0: a low of 11. For the Peace region, increasing clouds and down to 7 degrees. For the central interior, clouds and a chance of showers overnight with a low of 4. Clear for the southeast, a low of plus 1. A few clouds for the southern interior with a low of plus 5. And along the south coast, becoming partly cloudy overnight with a low of 8. A mix of sun and cloud on Monday with a high of 16 degrees.
1: This is Now or Never. I'm Ife Chiwetelu.
2: And I'm Trevor Dineen. And Ife, be honest. How often do you look at your bank account and you think to yourself, like, oh my gosh, where is all the money gone?
1: Sometimes hourly, half hourly.
2: I know, right? Everything has gone up in price, like from food to gas to homes to sporting events, movie tickets, streaming. Like, it doesn't matter what it is, it's skyrocketed. And I'd want to alarm you, but I think people are noticing. What are your thoughts on the price of things these days?
3: Oh, everything's very expensive.
2: I like how you went, oh.
4: It's crazy. It's hard to make a living anymore to be able to afford fuel to get to work to eat.
5: You go to buy something, it's like, man, that is ridiculous. When did that happen? You know, it gets harder and harder to enjoy the types of things you used to in a way that's comfortable.
6: Everything seems to be going up, and in a lot of cases, sizes of things that you purchase is going down at the same time.
2: How much has it affected your life?
4: A lot, actually.
2: In what ways?
4: Trying to make ends meet, paycheck to paycheck.
7: I'm shopping at multi grocery stores to get everything, to find the best price. I never used to have to do that, so.
2: Is there anything that you will not skimp on where you're just like, I like it too much, I don't care what the cost is, I am buying it?
6: Coffee. Like decent coffee.
4: Fuel. I can't. I drive 100 kilometers a day back and forth to work, so there's nothing I can do about that.
5: I dabble in music. I'm not a musician. Out of respect to musicians, I wouldn't call myself that. But those are things I try to justify spending money on, you know, whether it's guitar strings or renting an instrument or whatever it is.
2: Do you think it's because it's also a release and a way to just kind of like forget about the world around you a bit?
5: 100%. It kind of gives you a reprieve from the realities of what we're all having to bear.
1: Well, on behalf of all of us, I don't want to bear it anymore.
2: Don't want to bear it.
1: I think we all need to just come together, have a big group hug, and then a riot, maybe? I don't know. Something has got to give. Because what are you supposed to do? Truly, like, so much of the squeeze that people are feeling financially isn't even your fault. When you're just kind of swept up by rising costs as if they're just something you have to swallow, what do you do about it?
2: Well, I think that's a question a lot of people are asking. And that's why today on Now or Never, we're with people who are saying enough is enough. And they're finding creative and maybe sometimes outside of the box ways to make their money go a little bit farther.
8: This is a men's shirt.
1: It's beautiful.
8: That I thrifted.
1: Yeah.
8: This is a Holt Renfrew coat that I also thrifted.
1: Yeah.
8: It's training. If you train yourself to see the good pieces and recognize the good fabrics, I mean, anybody can do it.
1: Be my guide.
8: Okay. You ready?
1: I don't know. I think I am.
9: We wanted to renovate our home. I just couldn't have afforded it. It would have been worth the value of the house. And by using barter, I was able to get a lot of the labor completely traded for.
10: A good thing about the free store is it helps with decluttering at home. So usually if I come, I'll bring something to the free store and then take something back.
11: It's like an offering.
10: Yeah.
1: It's Now or Never.
2: Before you even begin, this is the closest I've ever sat with a magician.
9: You're safe.
2: I'm serious, though.
9: No cooties.
2: I've always seen magicians from a stage. They'll be sitting right here, like a table, like within a foot from you.
9: I think close-up magic is the purest of all magic because it is that intimacy that you get to share.
2: Okay.
9: I'll give you an example. I've got two little balls here. They're made of some foam. They're green in color, so you can see them. I need to have your hand for a moment. And I want you to squeeze the ball as tight as you can. So you have one, I have one. All I'm going to do is say for you to say go.
2: Go.
9: Gone. Say go.
2: Go.
9: Slowly open your hand.
2: What? What is this? Honestly, I love magic because it creeps me out. Like, there is no way that ball should have disappeared from your hand.
9: Well, I don't want to do tricks to you. I want

0: to do things that look like true magic. I want that same feeling that you have as an adult that you had as a kid to instantly awaken that sense of awe.
1: Trevor, I have a few utility bills that I would love for him to try them. Just make it disappear.
2: Just poof and gone. It's almost embarrassing how giddy I am sitting across from magician Brian Glow, because I'm not putting it on. He's blowing my mind.
3: What the heck just happened?
2: Is this magic or witchcraft? Because I don't know what. You're literally, he's making things disappear. Now, Brian's been doing magic for more than 50 years, and he's taken his show to 45 countries and has built quite a reputation all around the world. But he doesn't always get paid with money for his performances. I love that we're sitting here in this, like, the local Winnipeg restaurant, and you got your start in magic in a local restaurant.
0: Yeah.
2: Can you tell me about that?
0: Well, I turned professional because of a restaurant. I was at a restaurant in Winnipeg called the Lock, Stock and Barrel Restaurant, very nice steak and rib joint. And I was there with my parents. We were enjoying a Sunday dinner. And as usual, my pockets were packed with tricks, and I was doing magic tricks for them. And of course, people from around the other tables were watching and laughing. And the manager wandered by wondering what was going on. For somehow, I pulled it from the bottom of my depths of being an introvert and said, hey, I could walk around your restaurant doing magic tricks and go from table to table between the soup and salad, and you could pay me. And he kind of hemmed and hawed. And I said, I'll tell you what, I'm here. Let me play around for the next little while. And a half an hour later, he pulled me into his office, and I started working there on Sundays, and then Saturdays and Sundays, and then Friday nights, Saturdays. And I was still in school. I was 15 or 16 years old at the time. It
2: was he giving you some free meals at least?
0: Oh, yes. Oh, no. That was a part of the deal. I got to have a steak or ribs, and I got a fee, and I could collect all the tips I wanted.
2: So you've been bartering since you were young.
0: Absolutely. And truly, some of my very early shows, because people couldn't afford it, we traded things. Sometimes it was a store, maybe a grocery store, and we would trade groceries for a month for doing an event. And so getting into barter, the oldest way to trade goods and services in history is barter. I mean, it's just, I have an object, you have an object, I want yours, you want mine. How can we make this an equitable trade where everybody's happy?
2: So how does this bartering work exactly? Well, we're about to find out right now as Brian's food arrives, delivered by chef and owner of Bistro on Notre Dame, Dean Herkert.
4: Yeah, it's a house blend of indigenous grains and nuts to North America. I encrusted onion rings. Underneath it is a cranberry chutney to go with the Montreal smoked duck breast. Then we have walleye with the beurre blanc sauce and honey butter french fries, bison tenderloin with a peppercorn sauce, and smoked seared mushrooms.
2: Gosh, I'm drooling.
0: It's a feast.
2: Do you ever think, right before you eat, about all the little trades you made to get to this meal?
0: I absolutely do, because how blessed am I that I get to enjoy this because I can do some card tricks. You know?
2: Now, at the end of this meal, when the bill arrives, Brian is going to make it disappear. Sort of. He won't be paying with money like most people do, because both Dean, the restaurant owner, and Brian, the magician, are part of MK Global Trade. Now, this is a bartering exchange based in Winnipeg that includes 700 member businesses all trading services with each other instead of using money.
0: I never would have even heard of a bistro in Notre Dame if it had not been for MK Global Trade and barter, because we were both members. And I can trade my services like a magic show, and it goes into a bank. The restaurant needs an accounting service, so he may use the accountant. The accountant uses the magician. And there are hundreds and hundreds of businesses. Right here in Winnipeg, it's one of the biggest growing exchanges in all of Canada. And the MK Global acts as an exchange, like a bank, making sure everybody is getting the fair value and making sure that the government gets their taxes.
2: It's funny, because when I think of bartering, I think of like being in like flea markets and like pawn shops. I don't think of it when it comes to like these like big businesses that are doing like these deals. For you, how much has it made a difference?
0: Completely. We wanted to renovate our home, which was a very large home, and it was an egregious amount of money to be able to do the HVAC and the plumbing and the carpentry and the new cabinetry. I just couldn't have afforded it. It was just, it would have been worth the value of the house. And by using barter, I was able to get a lot of the labor completely traded for. So the cost of the renovations became maybe less than 50% of what I would have normally cost. Everybody, it's a win-win-win.
2: It's funny, I did a home renovation the last couple of years, and if I were to sit down with you and pull out all of the bills and expenses, and then you came and walked up to me and said like, oh, I did the same thing, except I bartered all mine, I would just like crumble in a heap.
0: It is disheartening. And then you go, how can I become a member?
2: The man who signs up new members is also sitting right here.
3: Hi, how are you?
2: Martin Kahan started MK Global Trade in 2007.
3: The biggest problem that all of us have, every day you have expenses, and every day you're asking yourself, where am I going to get the money to pay for this, or to pay for the marketing, for a website? The normal conception is, well, you can't afford a website? Too bad. Or you can't afford the marketing? Too bad. So started the company with that notion, is I got to be able to help local businesses grow. Fast forward all these years, 19 years, you know, we're dealing almost 700 local businesses. We want to quadruple it in the next couple of years or so, because I think, you know, I think the way things are right now, we just got to work together. I mean, this is, it's silly, you know, worrying about trade wars and this and that, things we have no control over. The only thing we have control over is what we do, right?
2: Yeah. Right? You mentioned there just the tough economic times right now, the tariffs, the trade wars. How much have you seen that really affect the system that you've implemented here?
3: Our sales are growing between clients, and this is how we make our money. But I think also we're getting more and more clients jumping on board, simply because people don't know what to do. They do know one thing. Everybody has something, whether it's a product, whether it's a service, whether it's a combination of the two, and everybody needs something. So why don't I trade some of my dead time or some of my goods and services for the things I need?
2: I think what I enjoy about it is that when you don't have money for something, you feel poorer than you want to feel. But then this system, I feel like what you're saying, what I'm picking up on, is that it feels like it gives you more of a feeling of empowerment because you have more to offer than you realize.
3: I just want people to know that there is a difference. There is something you can do. And, you know, I mean, so many people are just sitting at home saying, oh my God, am I going to survive? Am I going to do this?
0: I think what we're missing out also is that the barter system, it has become a community. We meet on a regular basis. We have monthly get-togethers, and it's a party. Who do you want to buy something or trade something with? Someone you don't know or someone you've become friends with? Mm-hmm. You're 1,000 times more likely to deal with people who you know, like, and trust. I've become friends with half the people I've ever dealt with.
2: You got yourself a magician in this group. You got yourself dentists, lawyers. You have plumbers. Do you need a radio host? Do you need one of those?
3: Of course. Absolutely.
2: I have skills.
3: Let's do it.
2: There's one thing I need to ask you, Brian, before we finish here, and it's probably the most important question of this whole chat. I need you to tell me where the green ball went. I need to know, buddy. It's going to mess with my brain all night long. Where did the ball go? He never told me.
1: You need to barter for it.
2: No, I would do anything to find out where that ball went. It was really interesting. As far as someone who has a kind of like looked at different ways to save money, to make money, bartering was never in my idea or my wheelhouse. And it was really nice to sit down and hear how, like, not only it really forged relationships with people, but how it's helped everyone in so many different ways. So I was quite impressed.
1: Yeah. I have some bartering in my life.
2: Tell me more.
1: I have a few friends who don't love to clean, and I don't mind. And I'm like, make me meals. So a little tradesies.
2: So you will do cleaning for them and they will make you a meal.
1: Yeah.
2: If you chew a tailor, I always say, you know what you're doing.
1: Listen, we got to make it work. We got to make it work. No matter how stressed you are about money right now, Heidi Christensen is someone who believes that you don't have to look like what you're going through.
5: You know what? You have one good outfit. You're good to go. I can do an outfit for $30. I mean, that can make you feel good. You have to feel good.

0: And I know there are struggles. There's a lot of struggles, but that's why I'm out here saying, okay, if you just bought this or just thrifted this, you know, it might make you feel a little better in your skin, and you're not going out and breaking the bank by doing it. We all have to get through it, but you have to have a positive mindset about it, because you know what? There is sunshine out there. Even in the deep bowels where I have been, there is light.
1: Thrift shopping is so much deeper than just clothes for Heidi. And later on the show, we are going shopping, and you'll find out how it's not just helping her wallet, but also her sobriety. Stick around.
2: You're listening to Now or Never. I'm Trevor Dineen.
1: And I am Ifi Chiwetelu. And this is the Everything is Too Expensive and Something Has Got to Give episode.
2: Yeah, no panic, though. Just something's got to give.
1: Yeah. I mean, just this week, I heard of a place that you can actually get the best deals, I would say, maybe in the entire country.
2: What?
1: You just need to make your way to the end of a dirt road in the Yukon countryside.
2: Ooh.
1: Will the travel eat into your cost savings? Absolutely. But Andrew Hines, I am tempted.
3: I would say it's pretty worth it, Ify. But I'm biased. I'm very biased. I got a lot of stuff here.
2: Man, welcome to the team, Andrew. You're our newest producer on the show. This is your first with us. Can you please tell us about this place that you found? Because, man, oh man, I need to know more.
3: Yeah, absolutely. So let's all just close our eyes for a second and picture this. You're cruising along when you see a sign that says transfer station, which is a fancy way of saying the dump.
4: Go into the dump.
3: And eventually you get to this gate.
5: Hi.
6: Anything today?
5: Good. I'm going to the free store.
6: Okay, go ahead.
5: Cool.
3: Here in the Yukon, most communities have something called free stores. And community members organize these stores. They come in, they drop things off, they put them on shelves, and they're stuffed with everything from clothes to vacuum cleaners, which have all been donated, again, for free.
7: Last time I was here, there was a ham slicer, and I was very tempted by it, but this other man, it was better for him, and he took it, and I was very happy for him.
3: Joanne Doyle lives in Whitehorse and is a free store aficionado.
7: Like, I'm always looking out for kids' clothes and stuff. So today I've come with the quest of finding some 4T or 5T size pants for kids, because I'm really low on pants. And a Himalayan salt lamp, if there was one. But that's a dream, so who knows?
3: The Himalayan salt lamp is the holy grail for you.
7: Yeah, that's the holy grail today.
3: Okay, yeah. Okay. Let's go look then.
7: Okay.
3: I'm on a free store quest of sorts to help Joanne find that Himalayan salt lamp and learn the way of the free store.
7: Usually I like to have a browse first and then I'll drop it off, because I'm always excited to see what's there first.
3: Oh, interesting. This is like you have a procedure you go through, a process.
7: Yeah, like if I'm with my partner, he'll come to the free store and he knows that I like to jump out and have a look first, and he has to put away all the stuff. If I'm by myself, I'll sometimes put away. It depends how busy it is, because it can get a bit competitive.
3: So step one is just, like, dive in.
7: Step one is dive in and see what's there. I don't see any salt lamps, but...
3: No salt lamps, but there's a nice wok there. Does that interest you?
7: No, I'm good for frying pans. Yeah.
3: Even a nice wok, though?
7: Yeah, no. You have to be careful, because otherwise if you bring home too much stuff, it's a nightmare.
3: Wow, okay, so you're practiced in the art of resisting.
7: Yeah, well, a good thing about the free store as well is that it helps with decluttering at home, because you have to, like, if you can't keep bringing stuff home all the time and bringing nothing to the free store, so usually if I come, I'll bring something to the free store and then take something back.
3: It's like an offering.
7: Yeah.
8: Do you need anything from the free store?
3: I'm always looking for, like, kitchen stuff. Disco lights? That's kind of cool, actually. Do I need a disco light? No, but do, like...
8: You can always return it.
3: It's true.
8: You can use it for 2 weeks.
3: Okay, what about this? You just told me about the art of restraint. Now you're trying to...
7: Sometimes whenever you go with a friend and you don't want to bring the clutter home to your house, but you want someone else to enjoy the light, then you might... Maybe I'll take this. I don't know.
3: Okay, now you're trying to make me jealous, and now I want it even more.

0: Very tempted. My kids will probably like to do like a dance party with this.
1: No, actually, I want that.
0: Okay, we'll fight over it.
1: How much money do you think you've saved by going to the free store as often as you do?
0: I think I've saved a good amount of money on clothes for kids and stuff like that. Close to $1,000, I don't know.
1: Yeah.
0: Like, at the same time, you're also getting stuff that you might not usually buy because you're like, oh, it's free, but I don't need, like, an extra pair of pants or something like that.
1: It's true, yeah. It's hard to put a value on it, but, like, it does keep you from going to the store.
0: Yeah, it gets me in my shopping fix without having to go to the real shops.
1: There's a harmonica here. Do you have any interest in harmonica?
0: No, it's too noisy. Okay,
1: is it possible for a harmonica to be out of tune, or is it just me being really bad at it?
0: So the kid stuff is usually here. Oh yeah,
1: boys. Oh, here
0: boys,
1: we go.
0: Girls. Okay, this is the jackpot for me. Let's see. Well, you never know what you're gonna find.
1: Yeah, this box is overflowing.
0: Unicorn dress, size 4. Oh, definitely might bring this home.
1: How old are your kids?
0: 3 and 4. Yeah, and they're really picky about their clothes.
1: So, no Himalayan salt lamp, but other good stuff.
0: Yeah, I got the Crocs for my friend, a couple of hats, a pair of mitts for my kid, and maybe a disco light.
1: These are all good things.
0: Yeah.
1: Successful?
0: Yeah, successful. Yeah, I dropped off a few things, picked up a few things. Pretty
1: okay.
0: good.
1: So now that you've taken, it's time for you to give back. Is that how it works?
0: Mm-hmm.
1: For you?
0: Yeah, for me, that's my process.
1: Okay. Okay.
0: A plastic wine glass. I need it. Some forks.
2: I have been looking around to see if there are free stores around me that I'm missing out on, and I can tell you no.
3: Nope. Zero.
2: I mean, there's like a free fridge here and there, a free library, but something that is open to everyone in the community. Mm-hmm. Toronto, we're missing out. But such a great idea.
3: Yeah, there is something real like lovely about when you find that free object and it becomes like a thing for you in your life. So if you head on over to our Facebook page, we'll have some photos up at the free store, but also in the comments, let us know what's the best free find that you've ever taken home with you. I want to know. If you're someone who's been worrying about prices these days, here's a song that's perfect for you by Jeremy Albino and Cat Clyde.

0: That was Bein' Worryin' by Jeremy Albino and Cat Clyde. This is Now or Never. I'm Trevor Dineen.
1: And I am Ife Chiwetelu. And if your finances are feeling out of control, today on Now or Never, you are not alone. We have scoured the country to find people doing whatever they can to make life just a little more affordable. And as I was heading out to meet Heidi Christensen, who is the woman behind the social media account Sustainable Fashion Style, I was worried that I wouldn't recognize her in person, but I shouldn't have been, because good style stands out. You look like a magazine cover. If it was a magazine, which one? Which one do you think you would?
2: Sustainable.
1: Sustainable? The magazine? I like it. I like it.
2: The shoes are not thrifted, but they are a sustainable brand.
3: Facebook Marketplace.
1: The pants?
3: Yes.
1: Really?
3: Yes.
1: Okay.
3: $60. This is a men's shirt.
1: It's beautiful.
3: That I thrifted.
1: Yeah.
3: This is a Holt Renfrew coat that I also thrifted, but it's type of a jacket.
1: Okay. Great length. Great length.
3: And then I have my thrifted brooch on.
1: Mm-hmm.
3: And then I wear my thrifted vintage rings with my outfit to complete it.
1: Yeah.
3: And then I always have a scarf and a bag, whatever the flavor of the day is.
1: It looks great. For me to do something like this, it would be hours. I'd maybe have to like start planning last week and be like, how am I going to coordinate this? But for you, this is just...
3: You know what? The thing is, you train.
1: Yeah.
3: It's training. You train yourself to see the good pieces and recognize the good fabrics. I mean, anybody can do it.
1: Be my guide.
3: Okay. You ready?
1: I don't know. I think I am.
3: Okay, let's go.
1: Let's go.
3: I'm ready.
1: Yeah.
3: I'm always ready.
1: You have to see this beautiful black and tan look that Heidi was wearing. I will share it with you on our Facebook and Instagram. But thrifting and sustainable fashion, it's not just about making content for Heidi, or even just about saving money. When she is thrift shopping, Heidi is genuinely having the time of her life.
3: Okay, so when you're thrifting, you have to look at everything. You can start from the smalls, and you look, because there are different sizes mixed in, because people just put it back.
1: Yeah.
3: I mean, look at the selection. This is better than going to the mall.
1: Yeah.
3: You know?
1: What's the feeling for you when you are hunting through the racks for treasure?
3: Exhilarating.
1: Is it?
3: Yeah. When I find something really good, I like the fact that I don't pay full price for it. And it's like a treasure hunt, right? Mm. And so you find something that's really good quality or a really good fit or a really good piece, and you think,
4: I have a Prada shoulder bag that came with the authentication. It's missing the shoulder strap. But my mom, who I do go thrifting with, so she found that Prada bag, and she goes, Heidi, is this something? I said, yes, Mom, it is. And you know what? That bag was $19.99.
1: Wow.
4: My mom found it, and she found me an authentic Prada bag.
1: Sorry, as in $19.99?
4: $19.99.
1: Wow, okay.
4: Plus we had the coupon. No, yeah. it was Seniors Day.
1: Yeah.
4: Seniors Day on Tuesday, right?
1: Wow.
4: Yeah.
1: Okay. Do you keep like a tally in your mind of the money you think you've saved on thrifting items versus buying their equivalent brand new?
3: Well, you know what I do? Once in a while, I go and I do my research. So I go into a mall and I look at the price tags and I say to myself, well, I actually say it out loud, thriftable, thriftable, thriftable, thriftable, thriftable. They want that much for that? I have it in my closet, so I'll just pull that out.
1: Wow.
3: Because I think I paid $20 for that, and you want 200 and something for the same thing that I've already thrifted.
1: Okay.
3: So you know what? It's kind of like a

0: I'm not paying that.
1: Perfect.
0: I remember five years ago, I thrifted a silk blouse, mm-hmm. and I still have it. And I wanted to be the person that could wear that silk blouse and feel confident enough in wearing that silk blouse in my everyday. Mm-hmm. It was like a goal. Mm. So I wore it yesterday.
1: Yeah?
0: And it felt good.
1: Does it feel like you've become that person?
0: Yeah. It feels like I've arrived.
1: Yeah. I love
0: and
1: that.
0: It was an arduous journey, but I did it.
1: I love that.
0: This is pretty. Oh, sorry. This is a very pretty color. Mm-hmm. I love that color. Where I was about 5 years ago, I was actually drinking every day. So basically, yeah, I would say an alcoholic because I just felt like my job was done. I mean, my kids were grown up. I was just sitting on the couch watching movie after movie or series, whatever. So I just, for entertainment purposes, I would drink. That was my entertainment. And that entertainment goes into a slippery slope when you're doing that every day. Once it really got a hold of me, I would lay around in the same clothes and probably pass out and go to bed in the same outfit. And one day I was sitting on the couch watching another movie, drinking. You know, I had it nicely stuffed in the bathroom wherever I could get a little sip, right? As I'm watching. And I thought, wait. Where am I going to be in 20 years? Like, am I going to do this for 20 years? Because I still have 20 years at least to live if I'm lucky. So I thought, you know what? I can't do this anymore. I can't do this anymore. So I started with a program, and because that was the only thing I knew how to do. It's a battle to get out of that hole. With my battling, I found that clothes were my armor because I felt if I felt good in what I was wearing, if I felt like I could go outside, because I wouldn't go outside when I was drinking because people would know, right? Because you're in this state of everybody knows what I'm doing. Everybody knows, but they don't. But you think they do. So I could get dressed up and I could go. And it starts with little things, just going to the grocery store. You know, and I could do it with confidence. So the more I did it, the better it became. And it wasn't easier. It still took a choice every day to get up, get dressed, and feel good. It's a choice and it's hard. Like if you would have told me 5 years ago that this was me, I'd be like, no. There's no way that's happening. No, who is that? I wouldn't even recognize myself. You know, not at all.
1: It's such a transformation when I think about like what you describe was like someone who was hiding. And you, at least to me right now, present like someone who's very happy to be seen.
0: Yeah.
1: And to be noticed.
0: Absolutely.
1: What did that mean for you to find a new way of presenting yourself in your 50s?
0: Well, I guess because I did have the question, where am I going to be in 20 years? And I didn't want to be invisible. And I was basically running around in hoodies and ripped jeans, which is fine, but it wasn't enough for me because I felt that I had more to give. I don't know. I always had this feeling. And I think by coming into my own and taking people along with me, I wanted to open up the conversation so we could actually have a community, a bunch of us thrifters trying to help each other out. And then it just grew and grew. And I don't know, I'm feeling good. I feel good in my skin. I feel confident in my age. I'm 59 now. And I feel fabulous, 59 and thriving.
1: Yeah.
0: And I just want to take other women with me because we don't need to be silenced. We are wiser, you know, just because we reach a certain age doesn't mean that we don't have value or worth. And I think getting up, get dressed, put your armor on, right? Feel good in how you're dressed. And it, because your outfit speaks to your mind all day long, get a good outfit and you get a good mindset. And this way, it's good for the planet, it's affordable, and you can experiment. So you can find out who is underneath there, because you have to find your authentic self. And if you find your authentic self, you can thrift it and feel good in what you're wearing. It doesn't have to cost a fortune.
1: I want to go back to this jacket that you pulled because I want to try it on.
0: Okay, let's try it on.
1: Yeah, oh, you're holding it up for me. Look at this service. I really do feel like I have a personal shopper today.
0: It's a great length.

0: Let me just see the sleeves. It's cute. And look how it goes with your Crocs, like your vibe, right? You could wear it with the jeans.
1: Yeah.
0: I think you should get it.
1: Okay.
0: Yeah, I like it. It looks good.
1: Sold.
0: Did you want me to get you a cart? I can fill
1: You're
0: that cart, no problem.
1: You're more optimistic than I am about what I'm going to walk away with. I didn't even think I was going to get a jacket, but now...
0: No, there's lots.
1: Don't mind if I do.
0: That's what I'm saying.
1: Yeah.
0: Isn't it fun just going in?
1: When you see yourself now, what is it that you see?
0: Strength. Also, I have empathy for people who are in a similar situation. Because the shame that people feel, it's shame and guilt that society puts on you. That, oh my gosh, I'm doing this, I'm such a horrible person, you know? You're not a horrible person. It's the addiction that's making you do these things. There is hope. You can find it within yourself, but you got to really, really want it. Nobody can do it for you. You have to really want it. And I just want to let them know that it's possible.
1: Yeah.
0: Right?
1: Yeah.
0: It's possible.
1: I love that we got to spend time today and that I'm walking away with this jacket because when I wear it, I'll think of you.
0: No,
1: I'll think
0: thank
1: about
0: you.
1: All the things that I hope one day is possible and that they might be possible right now.
0: Yes, so. There's always tomorrow.
1: Yeah.
0: Right? And if you ever want to thrift again, I'm here and waiting. I could help you just go through the racks. We hardly even touched in there.
1: Be careful what you say. We'll be here every time. I'll be like, Heidi, I need an outfit for this weekend, so I'll meet you there.
0: I could do it.
1: Thank you so much.
0: Thank you.
2: Efi?
1: Trevor Deneen?
2: You do know I need to see the jacket.
1: I'm happy to show it to you.
2: Look at this one, eh? Got a nice hood on it.
1: It is this kind of green wool jacket. And Heidi happened to have a coupon, so I got it for less than $30.
2: That is a steal of a deal. Nicely done.
1: Sometimes you can't coupon, thrift, or budget your way to a better financial situation. You just need more money.
3: It is 4:11 and I am finally racing out of the school. I'm going to run home quick because I do need to let my dogs out and change into my Hurricanes work clothes. Probably grab a piece of peanut butter toast because I do not have time to eat supper in between these two jobs most days. And then I will head down across town to the Hurricanes game.
1: After a full day of teaching grade one students, Verna Mabin is getting ready to spend the rest of her evening at work. She'll be running the time clock at a Lethbridge Hurricanes hockey game.
3: So I'm just at the Hurricanes game now. We are in the middle of warm-up. The game will end likely around 9:30, which puts me home around just after 10 p.m. If it goes into overtime or a shootout, then we're here for sure till after 10 o'clock at night. So it becomes a five-hour evening for me. My name is Verna Mabin, and I am from Lethbridge, Alberta. I've been a teacher for 13 years. It's been a long time, and then an EA 9 years before that. So I'm in my 20 years in education, which is actually super crazy, too, two decades. Throughout all of my years of teaching, I've had a side hustle or a second job. I am currently looking for another part-time job just to fill in those gaps with the cost of everything these days, and as well as having two kids in post-secondary education, it's tough that way to help them. I have applied for jobs at retail stores like Sport Chek and American Eagle, Bath and Body Works. Finding that third job actually has been a lot harder than I thought it would. The minute I kind of tell people I'm a teacher, they almost laugh. They almost think I'm kidding when I say I'm looking for this job, and they can't understand why I would need that extra position. So it is hard because I don't know if it's that I'm not taken

0: It is tough, definitely, to have anything left over at the end of a day. So, and I'm definitely not young. I'm close to 50 now, and so is my husband. So, kind of being in that position at 50 years old is a little bit scary because we're on that end of going, will we have enough for retirement? Will we have enough for what our kids need? It's tiring too. I look at my husband and he'll ref six hockey games on the weekend after working 5 days, and it is, it's a lot, but yeah, it's, I'm looking for the day forward to the day we don't have to do that anymore. That's for sure.
1: Verna's husband is a plumber, and they both work other jobs to support their family. Verna used to work only one job back when she was an educational assistant and before she had kids and before she went back to teacher's college. She hoped being a teacher would bring in more income, but then she got her first student loan bill, and that's when the side hustles began.
0: That feeling was a little bit one of being disheartened and a little bit scared of, was this all worth it? There were a lot of sacrifices in that 4 years with family time and having to do studying and being away to do group work and things like that. So I really questioned if I had made the right decision. And two, when you're a first year teacher, even in your first few years, that's a, there's a lot of learning that goes on outside of university. So I would say in the first 5 years of teaching, it was anywhere from 30 to 40 extra hours a week of planning and marking and cutting, laminating and getting activities ready for special days and things like that. Now I come an hour early just for that quiet kind of preparation. And then usually I only have to be here for about an hour after school as well. So 2 extra hours a day, I would say I'm here in the building. There is no way to have additional hours for overtime. There's no banking hours for time in lieu of time worked. But there is, some schools do have a fund for your extracurricular. So if you do coach or you do clubs like choir, you do get paid 24 cents an hour. In the first 2 days of school, I had already spent my $200 classroom budget. And I think I'm at about $600 now. So on average, I spend about $2,000 a year of my own money, just getting the kids their little gifts for Halloween and their gifts at Christmas time. Special field trip stuff that we do sometimes comes out of pocket. It was Christmas time, and so we have a local theater in town. So I rented the whole movie theater. And my class wore pajamas to school, and we went on a bus to the theater and watched a Christmas movie and had popcorn and candy and pop in the morning. It was the best $250 I ever spent in my entire life. They talked about that one for a really long time. So I would say the side hustles are just that little bit of extra money that I don't have to take away from bills at home or from my family, even in general, that I can guiltlessly buy those extra things for the classroom or make those memories with the kids here. I feel like our job is important. I feel like we're shaping the lives of children, not only just to learn curriculum, but to be human beings that contribute to society when they're older. And for me, I truly think it's just what the kids give to me, watching them learn and grow, grade one especially, because it's all about first. When they, the look on their face when they read something for the first time, when they realize they can add and subtract things, it's the look of pure like pride and gratitude on their faces for what they're doing is what it's about for me. Sometimes living paycheck to paycheck just means you choose that simpler life. Is that, do you want to work a job where you're miserable every day because you have extra money to do things? Or is it more worth it to live within your means and go to a job that makes you feel love and makes you feel joy every day? And when that alarm goes off, you're not, oh, now I have to go to work and work with miserable people. No, I get to go and work with a bunch of giggling 6-year-olds that do funny things every day. And no, are all days easy? No, but all those other things make every day worth it. Yeah. So I would tell Verna when she was, 20 years younger to just keep doing what she's doing because in the end, it's worth it. Even though it's tiring, it's worth it.
2: This is Now or Never. I'm Trevor.
1: I'm Efi.
2: And Efi, I know that sometimes like when I'm scrolling through Instagram, I'll come across one of like my favorite little like cards that flash up on the screen and it says on it, the hardest part of being

0: adult is figuring out what to cook for dinner every single night for the rest of your life until you die. And I'm like, that is so true. No one prepares you for that.
1: I agree. Every time someone's like, oh, I'm transitioning my kid into solids, I'm like, no, stay on the breast.
0: Oh.
1: It's downhill after that.
0: And it's even more difficult when the prices like start going through the roof in the grocery stores, because you've got to get creative, which is something that Alex McLaren does quite well.
2: This is day 12 of eating through my freezer, and
3: I want to eat a freezer.
2: I want to make burritos, so we're making burritos. Also,
0: the sweet sounds of a child not wanting what you're making for dinner. We've all been there, but Alex, she doesn't flinch because she's determined to use what she has in her fridge, whether the kids like it or not.
2: Anyway, what goes on burritos? Salsa rice. Do I have salsa? But I have some of the ingredients that go in salsa, so that's what we're going to use. We got some leftover onion.
0: And with food prices being a little bit out of hand these days, this Halifax mom of three really wants to help their families get and put food on the table without stretching themselves too thin.
2: You guys are never going to guess how much food I got for $130. The chicken legs are on sale this week. They're a good price. People always question when I buy markdown fish.
0: But here's what I've learned from watching your videos. Almost everything can be frozen.
2: Spinach, $1.60, straight into the freezer.
0: You can always find a substitute. And also, don't be afraid of all of those half-eaten vegetables that are tucked away in the back of your crisper, because those are about to be MacGyvered into dinner tonight.
4: So that's like my skill set that I have, that I'm trying to teach people how to just go in, get things that are affordable that you know your family will eat, that won't get wasted, and then figure out what to do with them afterwards. When I started doing this, I had a toddler and like a preschooler, yeah, basically. And then I had a baby that wasn't eating solids, and now they're like multi-sport athletes, and it's just wow.
5: You don't realize
4: the
5: they become like animals, and they just devour everything in their path.
4: Yeah, you need like a second mortgage just on the fruit.
5: I know.
4: Much. People are like, the meat. I'm like, it's the fruit.
5: If you want blueberries
4: me.
5: Off season, you're like, okay, I'm destroyed already.
4: No, frozen only. Yeah. I'm not doing it. I refuse. Oh my God.
0: Have you always been a frugal person, like naturally frugal, or is it something you kind of learned over time?
4: Well, I learned it from my mother. Listen, Jackie loves a bargain. She's a good sales shopper. And my mom was a banker. So she really prioritized the importance of like long-term savings. And we weren't eating out. Like we might get a pizza here and there, but you know, getting yourself a little treat, like that did not exist. Mm-hmm. My mom was like, I'm bringing a coffee in a thermos before it was a thing. And she was like, you're hungry or you're not, but I'm not going to buy you a chocolate bar because that's $3 that we could put towards, I don't know, something that has just more value to us, like going on an outing to the zoo, let's say. Or she used to compare socks, but like nobody cares about socks, you know. So when I was on maternity leave with my babies, the company I was working for sold. They didn't tell me I was going to get laid off, but I saw it coming miles ahead, right? So at that time, I'm on maternity leave. Obviously, my income was kiboshed, but I had the time because like I was home. And while yes, taking like a baby and a toddler to the grocery store isn't the most convenient, or taking them to multiple stores, I was able to do that. I had the time and I didn't have the money. So like time is money, and was sharing kind of like more budget friendly things, and people took to it.
0: Were you surprised at all though by how many people were into the idea of like just being frugal and learning how to just use what you have and shop smarter?
4: Yeah. Yeah. I am not surprised that a lot of people in the time of inflation need or are searching for a community like that. I am shocked that it was me,
0: yeah.
4: I guess.
2: Let's make my kids lunch with ingredients they hate.
3: What can you
2: eat? I'm just going to break them up.
3: Wait, can I?
2: Well, no, because they're baby carrots and I don't want you to get hurt.
3: Can I please grate cheese?
2: Just want it to be done fast. Is that okay?
0: I think what I love about your videos is that your kids are right there. You hear their voices on a regular basis. You're talking to them about food. They're watching you do this. What are you hoping they're learning?
4: I hope that they're able to cook for themselves. At this point in our life, they complain a lot, you know, but then they eat it and they're fine, right? So just the exposure, getting used to the textures and tastes. I hope that they learn to not be picky eaters so that they can then feed themselves and their families affordable down the road.
0: I think I can say honestly that one of the more genius things that I saw you do is just the naming of the foods, because I know my kids.

0: They don't get excited for soup. But if I were to say, hey, come eat this pizza soup, then all of a sudden they're like, what's that? Let me dive into that bad boy.
1: Yeah, exactly. Yeah. We call it mommy marketing over here. So like when the kids were little, I used to make, they're called green pancakes. We used to call them Hulk pancakes, and they have spinach blended into them and they're green. And yeah, you can taste the spinach a little bit, but it's maskable.
0: The naming is everything. I also understand that one of your tactics is to order your kids excited about a home cooked meal is you pack them into takeout containers.
1: I do that, and they do get excited. So I started packing it. I got the idea to pack it in takeout containers because I was doing it while they were at school, so they didn't see me cooking it. And I would pull it out.
2: Grilled cheeses on garlic cheese bread, tomato soup for to go with it.
3: Okay.
2: So can I just heat up the tomato soup real quick?
3: Whoever made this at the cafe, 5 stars.
2: And then I just got 2 salads.
1: Most of them still think that we are reviewing takeout.
0: Most of them.
1: I won't say which one doesn't, but somebody may have figured it out.
0: I think this is such an important topic for people because, like you said, economy is a little bit nutso and prices have been soaring. What would you say to anyone who's listening, who's just feeling that weight of grocery prices?
1: I think that if you can cook, you have more control. So learning to cook is probably the most empowering thing that you can do. When you go to the grocery store, you can choose which items you're buying, but you don't have control over what prices the stores have set. And it's not just the grocery prices that are going up, right? It's the gas prices, which is affecting the grocery prices, obviously. It's the cost of living in terms of like rentals and home and all of those things too. So there's all these things that you really don't have control over, but the food you can play with a little bit more. And the more you know how to cook from scratch and substitute, the easier it is and the more empowering it is. Mm-hmm. My goal is to empower people and for more people to be doing this and give them back some control in a world that sometimes feels like you don't have a whole lot of control.
0: Alex came out with a cookbook recently, so if you want to check that out, it's called We Use What We Have Recipes, and it might help you out along the way.
4: Everything old is new again. That's what I'm walking away with. Like fully using what you have in your fridge, bartering, maybe giving something you're not needing to a neighbor who needs it. Like all of these tactics people have used over time when times get hard. And I think we just need to double down. Go back to what's always worked.
0: Hunting and gathering. That's what I'll be doing this weekend.
4: Yep. Great.
0: A bow and an arrow, and Trevor is up there providing for his family. Thank you. Special thanks to our team of producers who helped put the show together this week. Sarah Tate, Samrui Johannes, Bridget Forbes, Jessica Singer, and Andrew Hines.
4: I'm Ife Chiwetelu.
0: And I'm Trevor Tanin. Take care, everybody.

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1: My name is Yaya, and I live in the most beautiful place on Earth. 7 months ago, I blew up my life, and a lot has shifted since then. 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And that's me. Welcome to Ice Cove.
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0: Your World Tonight is coming up next. Then, in half an hour, it's White Coat Black Art with Dr. Brian Goldman.
4: When Farley Uris waited a long time for a knee replacement in Alberta, he had the surgery in Poland instead. He thinks people who leave the country for necessary surgery should be reimbursed.
5: These arrests will no doubt have caused some shock and anxiety.

0: A quiet English village is the center of a takedown by counter-terrorism police in the middle of the night. Five men are arrested near an airbase, drawing possible links to the war in Iran. This is Your World Tonight. I'm Tanya Fletcher. Also on the program, some Trump allies are distancing themselves from the president ahead of November's midterms as fuel prices soar and approval ratings plummet, with no signs the U.S. is ready to end that war in Iran. Plus,
1: the desire for change of Quebecers is still very strong.
0: Advanced polls are open in Quebec's election. Voters there will choose their next provincial government in T-minus 8 days. A small English village remains evacuated tonight following the arrests of five men near an airbase. Counterterrorism police are leading the investigation, with some indication it may be linked to the U.S. war with Iran. Julia Chapman has our top story tonight.
2: Police received a call at 12:45 in the morning. Three suspicious vehicles were heading towards an Air Force base in Gloucestershire in western England. Armed officers intercepted the vans in the neighbouring village of Welford and arrested five men. Bomb disposal units were called in, and aerial footage showed a robot examining three white vans. The entire village was evacuated.
3: There were three police cars in the drive, all flashing lights.
2: Julian Tudsbury woke up this morning to a knock on the door from police officers.
3: They said there's been a major incident and we need you to leave immediately.
2: Residents have been told they will have to spend the night away from their homes as the police operation continues. Richard O'Cone is from the local police force.
4: Work to establish the full nature of this incident is ongoing. We are working closely with our partners in counter-terrorism policing.
2: RAF Fairford is one of several airbases in Britain used by the US Air Force. The US has used Fairford to launch attacks on Iran. The UK government was initially reluctant to allow that, but former Prime Minister Keir Starmer eventually gave the green light to defensive operations. Iran's Revolutionary Guard said that made the base a legitimate target.
5: The American forces are a target when they're based in the UK.
2: Sean Bell is a military analyst and former member of the Royal Air Force. He says security has been stepped up at bases in the UK used by the US since that Iranian threat was made. Officials are also on high alert for potential hybrid attacks from Russia.
5: Russia's invasion of Ukraine, the war in Iran, there's lots of other conflicts around the world. These things are coming to our shores, and if we're not better prepared, the best way as a military guy to avoid conflict is to prepare for it.
2: UK and American officials have been in close contact throughout the day. President Donald Trump has welcomed the arrests.
6: We had them under investigation. They were looking to do big damage to our fort. And working with the British worked out great.
2: Those comments appear to contradict the police statement, saying officers responded to a call from a member of the public. But local residents had reported heightened security in the area in recent weeks. For now, police have made no mention of a potential motive and released no details about the five suspects they're currently questioning. Julia Chapman, CBC News, London.
0: Meanwhile, a day after flatly rejecting a proposal to reopen the Strait of Hormuz, U.S. President Donald Trump tells Axios negotiations with Iran could resume as early as this week, though Iranian state media says no talks are planned. And with the price of gas creating strong headwinds for Republicans in November's midterms, some Trump allies are now trying to distance themselves from the president. Katie Nicholson reports.
7: Clutching an umbrella as he headed toward Marine One, U.S. President Donald Trump paused to address the affordability crisis, brought on in part by the war he started with Iran in February.
6: Oil will come dropping down as soon as Iran gives up, as soon as the war is over, which will be soon. Oil is going to come plummeting down, and oil prices are coming down.
7: But on Saturday, Trump rejected an Iranian plan that would have reopened the Strait of Hormuz in a week, and gotten both sides back to the table on nuclear non-proliferation talks. In order to get there, Iran wanted the U.S. to lift sanctions on its oil and end the naval blockade on Iranian ports. Iran even signaled it would be willing to allow nuclear inspections.
8: It was not a serious offer. The president's not Bambi's baby brother. He turned it down.
7: Republican Senator John Kennedy, among those defending Trump's decision. Still, he acknowledges the pressure of the unpopular war and its surging prices.
8: And it's painful as hell. And we've got to either figure out a way to settle this thing, to get the strait open, or to escalate. Mm-hmm. I would not send in troops.
7: Iran's foreign minister, Abbas Araghchi, says his country is ready for either eventuality.
9: We are ready to negotiate as much as we are ready to face any challenge. We stand firm in the face of any challenge, any aggression, sorry. We stand firm in the face of any aggression against us, even if it comes to a doomsday war.
7: The Iranians, he says, are only focused on their own national interests.
9: We don't care about, U.S. Midterm elections.
7: But a handful of Republicans on the campaign trail do care, now breaking with Trump.
10: Michigan families are struggling with the price of everyday life.
7: Like Mike Rogers in a tough Senate race in Michigan.
10: The war with Iran needs to end.
11: President Trump and I are different people.
7: And the Republican gubernatorial candidate in Minnesota, Lisa Daymuth.
11: It is time to put an end to that war.
7: Iranian and U.S. officials did meet behind the scenes in New York last week, but there's little sign of the deadlock loosening as the months-long conflict threatens to continue to pull Arabian neighbors into proxy conflicts. Katie Nicholson, CBC News, Washington.
12: Well, still ahead, 12 years later, questions are still swirling around the case of 43 missing students in Mexico City. The families are demanding the military release details of the investigation as they flood city streets in protest this weekend. We have a reporter there. We'll bring you the latest coming up on Your World Tonight. Quebec authorities and the Transportation Safety Board are investigating that helicopter crash that killed four people southeast of Montreal yesterday. The pilot has now been identified as Suzanne Joutre. She was a commercial pilot who offered helicopter tours. Also, local radio host Gabriel Jasmine has also been identified as one of the victims, along with his mother-in-law, Chantal Raymond, and brother-in-law, Lucas Perrault. Advance voting is now open in Quebec's provincial election. Quebecers will elect a new government a week from tomorrow. And it seems voters are hungry for change. The projected frontrunner is calling for an eventual third referendum on independence. Cathy Séné looks at how that's playing out on the campaign trail.
13: Antoine Pinchot and his friends enjoy a sunny fall afternoon on the patio of a cafe in Quebec City. The three students say they'll vote for Quebec Solidaire, the progressive and pro-independence party. Pinchot says they don't share the same political views as their classmates.
14: A lot of conservative people in that program, yes.
15: And do you discuss politics during classes?
14: Not during classes, but in between classes and during things like that, we do talk about it a lot. Yeah. We keep it mostly civil because at the end of the day, we spend all day together and we're not a big program, so everyone knows each other.
13: Not too far from Antoine's table, Mathias Tremblay also reflects on the election campaign.
16: I guess it's hard to say it's not about a third referendum because the leading party is the Parti Québécois, so which is like kind of their main thing, the referendum. So I guess it's hard to say it's not about that, but I don't think it's a main concern.
13: Tremblay says even though Quebec independence is a ballot issue, he has more pressing concerns.
16: I think there's a lot of problems that need to be solved before solving this issue, which I think is a really, really great issue that has to be solved, but maybe not right now. Maybe later.
13: There will be a moment for Quebecers to vote on independence, said Parti Québécois leader Paul Saint-Pierre Plamondon. The PQ promises to hold a referendum if elected, but only after U.S. President Donald Trump leaves the White House in 2029. Its opponents are trying to make this election campaign about preventing a referendum. Quebec Liberal Party leader Charles Milliard.
17: I think it's time for federalists to consider what is the best option if they want to prevent another referendum.
13: Coalition Avenir Québec leader Christine Fréchette.
18: People will not get a referendum if we get elected.
13: And Quebec Conservative Party leader Éric Duhaime.
19: There is no way that we will support a referendum on sovereignty of the Parti Québécois if they form a minority government.
1: The desire for change of Quebecers is still very strong.
13: Université Laval political science professor Valérie Anne Maheu has been following Quebec's election campaign closely. She says the CEQ has been in power for 8 years and voters are tired. The Parti Québécois has been leading in the polls since the fall of 2023. But at the same time, she says about 40% of voters are still undecided.
1: Some citizens have made up their mind, but they're still not ready to say for certain that they're going to vote for that party. And now we see five political parties contesting for the electorate. If they have a desire for change and they don't want to vote for CAQ, they have four other options.
13: Maheu says that means many Quebecers may be questioning their choice until the last minute. Cathy Sunny, CBC News, Quebec City.
7: Alberta's referendum is less than a month away, and support for separation appears to be losing steam. A CBC News poll suggests Danielle Smith and her UCP are losing ground with voters as well. It should be noted the margin of error is plus or minus 2.8 percentage points 9 times out of 20. Stephanie Cram has the latest.
20: As Albertans are readying for the upcoming referendum, the United Conservative Party is watching its support take a hit, falling from 49% in April to 41% this month.
21: Well, I think the UCP is having a struggle navigating this difficult situation that we're in right now, having a controversial referendum.
20: Janet Brown, the Calgary-based pollster who conducted the research for CBC News. The poll shows if there was an election today, support for the UCP and opposition NDP are tied. And of the 1,200 Albertans polled, 51% of respondents said they are not impressed by Danielle Smith.
22: She has to turn her attention to the election, which is only a year away, and has to do something about her fading approval numbers.
20: Lisa Young, a political science professor at the University of Calgary. She says the dip in the premier's support is in part influenced by her position on separation. Smith has made it clear she wants Alberta to stay in Canada, but is facing backlash within her own party.
22: There are separatist activists who have made it clear that they don't think that she has been sufficiently supportive through the campaign.
20: Among those surveyed who said they would vote for the United Conservative Party, 53% said they would vote for separation. Now, one UCP riding association in southern Alberta wants a party vote to review Smith's leadership.
23: The premier has been very clear that she wants Alberta to remain in Canada. She's entitled to that position. I disagree with the adversarial role she has taken toward independence during this referendum because I believe our highest elected representative should have remained neutral.
20: Tanya Clemens posting to social media. She's a board member of the Highwood UCP Association and co-founder of the separatist group Let Alberta Decide. Clemens says she will be watching what happens after the referendum.
23: What Danielle Smith does after October 19th will naturally inform how I eventually vote in a leadership review. I can respect Danielle Smith and still hold her accountable.
20: Earlier this week, the premier responded.
24: You always do have alternative voices in every political party. You've got to listen to them. You've got to respect them. But in the end, we make decisions based on the things that we can agree on.
20: The CBC News poll measured the favorability of provincial and federal party leaders. Alberta NDP leader Nahid Nenshi polled slightly better than Smith, but the leader that prevailed, Prime Minister Mark Carney, with 52% of respondents saying they are very impressed with his performance. Stephanie Cram, CBC News, Edmonton.
7: The Canada-U.S. trade war is entering a new phase. Starting Tuesday, Washington will outright ban a range of Canadian products from crossing the border. The overall economic hit may be relatively small, but for some Canadian businesses, the consequences are anything but. J.P. Tasker has more.
25: What's at stake? Well, not anything good.
26: BC-based Fit Foods is grappling with a nightmare scenario. The sports supplements manufacturer is facing an American import ban as of Tuesday. U.S. President Donald Trump is blocking any shipments of Canadian whey. a cheese byproduct used in protein powders.
25: It's just a sad state of affairs that we have to go through all this.
26: That's left company owner Jim McMahon on edge.
25: We have 200 loyal staff in Port Coquitlam, the home of Terry Fox, and we just want to show up and go to work and not have to worry about all this stuff.
26: Trump is also barring imports of all Canadian-made molasses and motorcycles, among other products. But it's the U.S. restrictions on Canadian alcohol that will be the most damaging. Canada shipped $1.2 billion worth of liquor south of the border last year, most of it from Ontario.
0: We have to be respectful of the people who will be affected. But again, I'm going to look at this through a positive lens.
26: Frank McKenna, a former Canadian ambassador to the U.S., says these trade actions will hurt, but they could be worse. Putting liquor aside, Canadian exports of the banned products are relatively small, he says.
0: The president seems to enjoy trash-talking Canada. But beneath all of that, life goes on, and it will go on, and the pendulum will switch again.
26: It's the U.S. threat to cut off all diesel exports that has Conservative leader Pierre Poilievre concerned.
2: President Trump was busy blustering the other day, blustering that he might stop diesel exports.
26: As prices spike south of the border, some Republicans want to keep that supply stateside, which could affect Canadians who rely on that fuel source.
2: We need to go to the American people and make the case for tariff-free trade.
26: And the American people appear to be on side. A new poll shows a majority are opposed to Trump's tariffs on Canada. Just 26% of those surveyed say it's the right thing to do. Democrats say there could be an electoral price to pay in the upcoming midterms.
3: It's just another example of President Trump throwing things out there and not really thinking through on the consequences.
26: Sheila Nix is the former chief of staff to First Lady Jill Biden. She's working with some swing state Democrats and has this advice for Canadian officials.
3: I think right now the way to get the attention and to actually get more bargaining power is to stand tough.
26: Canada-U.S. Trade Minister Dominic Lebel says the government is not desperate to make a deal with the Americans. U.S. officials have said something similar. As the two sides dig in, tariffs and import bans are the new status quo. JP Tasker, CBC News, Ottawa.

0: Thousands flooded the streets of Mexico City this weekend to mark a dark day. After 12 years and three presidential administrations, there are still no clear answers for the families of 43 missing students. They're now demanding the military turn over hundreds of pages of case files as the country's president prepares to release a major update on the case. Our Jorge Barrera is in Mexico City with more.
1: Thousands in Mexico City marched Saturday to mark a grim anniversary for one of Mexico's most infamous atrocities, the September 26, 2014 disappearance of 43 students from a rural teachers' college in Ayotzinapa, Guerrero State. Ayotzinapa will not rest until we find them, says this 22-year-old student. His face is masked and would only give his first name, Rodrigo. At the front of the march, the families of the 43, including Maria de Jesus Latempa.
2: Vivos se los llevaron. Vivos los queremos.
1: They took them alive. We want them back alive, she says. Her son, Jose Eduardo, one of the 43, who vanished 12 years ago.
2: Se los llevaron de 19 años. Fue detenido por los policías.
1: He was 19 when they took him. He was detained by the police and the military, she says. Tlatempa says the military's role in what happened still remains shrouded in secrecy. Everything points to the military, she says. Tlatempa and other family members went to meet with the Chief Justice of Mexico's Supreme Court Friday. Outside, protests in support. The families want a March federal court ruling enforced, ordering the military hand over 800 pages of related documents. The Chief Justice said he's going to review the issue, says Melitón Ortega, who was in the meeting and whose missing nephew, Mauricio Ortega Valerio, was 18. The previous Enrique Peña Nieto government said the students, who had commandeered buses to join a protest in Mexico City, were intercepted by corrupt police and cartel members in Iguala, Guerrero, on the night of September 26, their bodies later burned in a garbage dump. But that version was shown to be a lie based on confessions produced by torture.
3: Queremos saber dónde están. ¿Qué pasó?
1: We want to know where they are, what happened, says Lourdes Caballero Sanchez. Her brother Israel Caballero Sanchez was 21. Their mother died in 2025 without answers.
4: Buenos días.
1: The shame bomb government says it's still investigating the case. It's already arrested the former governor of Guerrero and is seeking the extradition of two suspects from the U.S. Shame bomb said Friday an update on the case would be released Monday. Jorge Barrera, CBC News, Mexico City.
0: Serbian President Aleksandar Vučić has resigned, but his political career is not over. He's leading his right-wing populist party into the upcoming parliamentary election in a bid to become prime minister. Vučić's government has been in power for 14 years, but is facing major opposition from a student-led anti-corruption movement. That movement was triggered by the collapse of a train station canopy nearly 2 years ago that killed 16 people. The election will take place next month. Imran Khan's family and supporters are stepping up demands for the former Pakistani prime minister's release from jail. It's been over 3 years since he was arrested on corruption charges. With family visits cut off and widespread reports that his health is deteriorating, Khan's 27-year-old son is speaking out, warning that his father is being kept in jail by opponents who are threatened by his popular support. Our senior international correspondent, Margaret Evans, has been speaking with the son in London and has this report.
5: When was the last time you spoke to your dad?
6: March of this year, meaning over 7 months ago.
7: Kasim Khan's father, Imran Khan, is one of the best, if not the best known figures in Pakistan today, even from a jail cell. And despite a de facto ban on local media from mentioning him by name or even showing his image. The 27-year-old's fear is that his father's enemies, including the powerful military chief, General Asim Munir, want to ensure Imran Khan never emerges from prison.
6: To be honest, I find it hard to imagine that I will see him again. that's why we've stepped it up so much with this kind of stuff, because, I mean...
7: Speaking in London, where he and his brother grew up with their English mother, Kasim hopes to raise awareness about the conditions in which he says his father is being kept. Long periods of solitary confinement, court orders for medical attention ignored, family contact blocked.
6: If there's any way that we can support and try and get him out of this situation. We know it's wrong what's going on over there. If there's any way that we can help, we will.
7: Most analysts say if an election were held tomorrow, Imran Khan and his Pakistan Tehreek-e-Insaf party would win hands down in a free and fair vote. Dozens of party activists have been arrested in Pakistan in recent days, along with three of Imran Khan's sisters, ahead of a protest march planned in Islamabad.
6: The army and the current government have done whatever they can to dismantle the party. They've put all of the leaders of the party behind bars, enforcing them out of politics. It's very hard to be a Pakistani who is fighting for what's right now.
4: Your own father came to power with the support of the military. It is now the military, although different generals, presumably orchestrating these moves against the public who support him. You know, did he make a deal with the devil and he agreed to play on these terms, and basically that's the way things are playing out?
6: It's the complete opposite of making a deal with the devil in terms of going into politics. It's frustrating for when people say, oh, you know, Pakistani politics has always been corrupt. He's in prison because of corruption. His whole life in politics has been fighting against this level of corruption.
7: There have been unconfirmed reports of a potential deal between Khan and the establishment, perhaps an easing of his conditions in exchange for silence. If it were on offer, his son doesn't believe he would take it, even if he might want him to for personal reasons. Margaret Evans, CBC News, London.
0: And CBC News has reached out to the Pakistani Foreign Ministry for comment on the alleged mistreatment of Imran Khan, but didn't get a response. You can watch Margaret Evans' full interview with Kasim Khan at cbc.ca/news. This is Your World Tonight. I'm Tanya Fletcher. You can hear Your World Tonight wherever you are. 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A toxic haze is choking out large parts of Southeast Asia. Wildfires in Indonesia are sending smoke right across the region. That haze is turning the sky a deep sepia tone and creating a health hazard for millions of people. Freelance reporter Dave Grunebaum has more from Malaysia.
8: Okay, go. Okay. See,
9: Dr. Arvind Kumar Thivakaran is examining 13-year-old Venshika Pravina, who has been ill for about a week after toxic haze swept across large swaths of Southeast Asia.
10: I've been having a really bad headache, and I feel really lethargic, and I feel like I'm about to get a fever.
8: Breathe in, breathe out.
9: Dr. Thivakaran says during the past few weeks, he's seen a significant increase in the number of patients with particular health issues due to the haze.
8: I mean, it will cause difficulty in breathing, it will cause a sinus issue, blocked nose, and other upper respiratory tract infections.
9: The smog has struck several countries, including Singapore, Brunei, the Philippines, and Malaysia, where hundreds of schools have been closed. In the country's capital of Kuala Lumpur, the gray haze obscures the city's skyline, including the famous Petronas Towers. The country's health ministry says there has been a surge in asthma cases. In some communities, the pollution has exceeded 15 times the World Health Organization's recommended level. The haze stems from wildfires in Indonesia, where more than 200,000 hectares of land have burned this year, according to government data. Environmental groups say the fires often start on industrial plantations that are clearing land.
11: Countries like Indonesia, Malaysia and Singapore have limited control over what happens in Indonesia, but we bear the impacts.
9: Randolph Jeremiah is with the non-government organization Environmental Protection Society Malaysia.
11: Of course, fires that are started will actually go into other areas, sometimes forests which are not meant for clearance.
9: This year, the impact of these fires has been amplified by Super El Nino that is intensifying drought conditions in Indonesia. In Malaysia, many road races as well as club sports games and practices have been called off. Coughs constantly interrupted my interview with Firdaus Ismail and his wife Amira. Participants in a local echo run that was actually more of a walk.
12: I cannot run right now because I feel suffocating.
13: Hard to breathe. It's hard to breathe. Feels uncomfortable.
9: Pauline Poix says she normally runs about 30 kilometers a week, but that's off the table due to the current conditions.
14: Looking at the weather like this, you know, really lost all your appetite for running, you know.
9: Environmental activist Randolph Jeremiah says, unfortunately, decades of discussions between governments across the region and civil society has not led to substantial progress on preventing the wildfires behind the haze.
11: And we've been discussing, people have been coming up with papers, they've been coming up with action plans, etc. But up to today, there's been no resolution.
9: Forcing people across the region to suffer the consequences. Dave Grunebaum for CBC News, Kuala Lumpur, Malaysia.
0: Finally tonight, we all know the benefits of using the local library, but how about the benefits of an instrument library?
15: Over the past 8 or 9 months, we have been fundraising to purchase instruments for students to borrow this academic year.
0: Jenny Massey is with the Katie Sullivan Instrument Library in St. John's. She says months and months of fundraising have culminated this weekend as they now get to hand out dozens of instruments to music teachers across Newfoundland and Labrador.
15: Music impacts the brain, it impacts friendships, it impacts leadership. There's so many ways in which children grow and learn from being part of their school programs.
0: The main goal is to provide those benefits by way of an instrument to students who don't have access to their own. Susan Alexander is a high school music teacher.
16: This has been a game changer for a lot of students, but I have kids coming into me all the time saying, can I play this instrument or this instrument for applied music? And I just didn't have it. So now I can say yes. I can say yes, I can get you that instrument.
0: Amanda Dahl Ledwell also teaches a high school music class, and she's seen the limitations firsthand.
17: I actually had a student come to me last year looking to join band and wanted to play alto sax and just couldn't get access to an instrument. And this year when he came to me, he said, I really want to do it. And I said, do you have access to an instrument this year? And he said, no. I said, don't worry, I've got it.
0: Doing what they can to make sure no student misses an opportunity for musical expression. This has been Your World Tonight for Sunday, September 27th. I'm Tanya Fletcher. Good night.

0: Time now for a look at the BC weather. Along the north coast, overnight periods of rain and gusty winds for coastal areas, a low of 11. Monday, periods of rain with a high of 11. For the Peace region, increasing clouds overnight, a low down to 7. On Monday, a mix of sun and cloud, more clouds in the afternoon, and gusty winds as well, a high of 16. For the central interior, partly cloudy with a chance of showers overnight, a low of plus 4. Clouds and a chance of showers to start the day on Monday with a high of 12. For the southeast, clear with some fog overnight, a low of plus 1. Monday, sunshine, a high of 16. For the southern interior, a few clouds and down to plus 5 overnight. Mainly sunny on Monday with a high of 18. Along the south coast, clear overnight with a low of 8 degrees. On Monday, a mix of sun and cloud, more clouds by the afternoon, a high of 16. Rain in the forecast for Tuesday with a high of 16 degrees for Metro Vancouver.
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4: I'm Dr. Brian Goldman. This is Whitecoat Black Art. It's not hard to find Canadians who wait a long time for knee replacement surgery. Our show this week is about a guy named Farley Uris, who took matters into his own hand. I spoke with Farley and his wife, Lori Kutuza, a retired nurse. Farley is 74 and lives in Edmonton. He had bad osteoarthritis in his right knee and trouble climbing stairs. He went through the gamut of treatments from Tylenol to getting injections of cortisone and hyaluronic acid. So obviously there's a story here. Farley, take us back to the beginning. What was happening with your right knee in the before time, before you decided to go to Poland to have the knee replaced?
5: The major problem was there was no timeline. I mean, when your doctor puts your name on a list to get a new knee, you don't get a call every month saying, oh, it's about a year away or 6 months away. I heard nothing for over a year and a half. There was no information. And when it gets to be that point in time, you're starting to lose quality of life. And I wanted to have something done. It's just really frustrating.
4: Same with your family doctor. Your family doctor also couldn't tell you how long, where you were on the wait list and when you might get to see an orthopedic surgeon and get a consult for surgery?
5: Not at all, no. In fact, I won't say I can't speak for him, but he was fine with us looking outside and trying to get it done somewhere else because nothing was happening here.
4: Wow. That someplace else turned out to be Poland. We'll get there in a moment. Lori, I hear that you handle the paperwork.
6: Yes.
4: And of course, as a retired registered nurse, you were providing a lot of his care. Lori, after seeing his family doctor, where was Farley in the process of getting a knee replacement from your standpoint?
6: Our family doctor put in a referral to the Bone and Joint Center, and we heard nothing. And we live not too far away from the Bone and Joint Center, about 2 kilometers away. So one day I decided to go to the Bone and Joint Center, and this was about May of 2025. And I went to the front desk and I said, my husband's on a wait list. Where is he? She couldn't even find his name. So anyway, I took the card there. I drove over to our family doctor. So he put in another referral, urgent, still nothing. So this was May of 2025. So by June, we were looking out of country.
4: Farley, going to another country to have the knee surgery done is a big step. Was there a moment when you just said, Lori, I got to do this?
5: I think it was just the time. Like, we hadn't heard anything. So, you know, I started looking first in Canada and then a doctor in Mexico. And then I started looking online and I got some good reports of Poland. So then I started checking in with Poland.
4: How did you decide on Poland?
5: The main thing for Poland was the package. They not only did your knee, they provided a place for you to stay at the hospital if you so choose, which I did. And they also provided all your meals and daily physiotherapy.
4: Here's a bit of a video recorded by Farley's physiotherapist,

0: in Poland. It shows an exercise Farley had to do as part of his recovery.
1: And after a few days, you can start walking without the stick, or you can just have contact with the ground, but don't push your body weight on your stick, okay?
2: I didn't get any of that kind of information from anyone in Canada. See, they had a, you know, like a program where they would take care of you.
0: What about the price of the surgery? Was there a difference?
2: There was a major difference, which is Poland was about $17,000 per knee.
0: Canadian.
2: Montreal quoted me $25,000 for one knee. And like I say, there was very little follow-up on that one. And I talked to the people in BC. I don't remember getting a quote.
0: A month before Farley flies out to Poland, he gets a letter from the Edmonton Bone and Joint Clinic saying he has an appointment with a local orthopedic surgeon in late September 2025. Farley didn't wait for that appointment. He had his right knee replaced in Poland on September 2nd. He also had severe arthritis in his left knee and had the left knee replaced just a few days later while he was still in Poland. Lori, since you finally heard from the Edmonton Bone and Joint Clinic and they were going to bring Farley in for an assessment, did you consider canceling the surgery in Poland?
3: Not at all.
0: And Farley, how about you?
2: No, I was happy with going to Poland. I mean, after speaking to Maya, the lady that was my contact, and, you know, seeing it online and just the professionalism, I didn't feel that, like, they were trying to make up for it in Canada. But, you know, if after waiting a year and a half and 2 years, you just can't turn and say, well, no, everything is fine now, so we'll just cancel everything else. We'll stay here. That didn't enter my mind because I had no idea if they were just going to assess me and say, well, yeah, we'll put you back on the list and you'll be good for next summer, next fall, or if they were going to do it within 2 weeks. There was no, I had no idea what was going to happen, but I did know that when I went to Poland on the 2nd, I was going to have my knee done.
0: So, Lori, what made you want to try and recoup some of the out-of-pocket costs?
3: Well, since we're consumers of healthcare here in Canada in the one-payer system, and we pay taxes for healthcare, I felt it is our right to try and recoup.
0: So first stop was the Alberta government, right?
3: Correct, under Alberta Health. There is an online form, and it's an out-of-country claim form, and I filled everything in, and also the cost of everything in Polish money.
0: It worked out to $34,000 Canadian, or $17,000 per knee. That didn't include flight and travel insurance. In addition to all that, Farley says he had to pay a $350 fee to get a private pay appointment with an orthopedic surgeon in Canada following his knee replacements. He needed to do that because he wasn't able to arrange for aftercare for his knee replacements in Alberta's public system. Back to Lori, who applied to the Alberta government to get reimbursed for their out-of-pocket expenses. What was the response and when did you get it?
3: I sent everything in September 24th and October 3rd, 2025. Farley got a letter. We have received your claim for our assessment on September 24th, 2025. We have completed our assessment and all of the claim has been denied.
0: Were there any reasons given for the denial?
3: It says here, whereas it has been determined that the rates payable for outpatient and inpatient goods and services provided outside of Canada remain unchanged, but effective April 1st, 2020, the rates except for hemodialysis shall be payable only in the case of an emergency. So I took all of this in the opposition MLA here, and they wrote to the ministry and they called me back and I said, look, there's this online claim form. I said, then you shouldn't have like for outside claims, out of country claims, if you have that online. So it was just going, being handed from one person to another there.
0: You're saying that the entire application for reimbursement was moot by the time that you submitted it in September of 2025, because it was not going to be reimbursed in any, under any circumstances.
3: Correct.
0: How do you feel about that?
3: Well, after seeing my husband in pain and his quality of life declining, and we couldn't even get a proper urgent consult in time, I feel people should be reimbursed for what I call the mess the government has caused.
0: So the next stop was the federal government and the medical expense tax credit. You filed under that, didn't you, Farley?
2: Yeah. We had Lurie, as you can tell from this, Lurie's the document person, but we gave it all to our accountant and they handled it through our taxes.
0: Farley sent in the receipts from Poland and did get some relief on his taxes because of the medical expense tax credit. This tax credit has been around for decades. It's not a true reimbursement for medical expenses, as it's a non-refundable tax credit. So, Lurie, you think Alberta and other provincial governments should go a step further and reimburse you for going out of the country to get surgery instead of waiting in Canada to the full extent of the expenses that you paid. Make the case for that.
3: Making the case for that, well, urgent means urgent. When a family doctor sends urgent, it means like you should have like a 72-hour turnaround time to see somebody. And that does not mean weeks or months. And I saw my husband going, like his quality of life was going downhill. He was in pain. It's frustrating to see that people have to turn to another country or another province.
0: We asked the Alberta government for comment. In an email, a spokesperson with the Ministry of Primary and Preventative Health Services acknowledged that the province's existing out-of-country health services program is too difficult for Albertans to navigate. The province is reviewing how urgent and exceptional cases are handled. The statement also mentions dual practice. Alberta legislation that came into effect earlier this month. It permits surgeons to do surgery both at private clinics and at public hospitals. The province says it hopes the new law will improve access to care and keep Albertans from going out of province or out of the country. Critics say dual practice is a violation of the Canada Health Act. We'll have much more to say about dual practice later this season. You're listening to White Coat Black Art. This week, fighting for reimbursement for medical expenses. Farley Uris traveled to Poland to have both of his knees replaced there because the wait in his home province in Alberta had become unbearable. Farley and his wife Lurie Kotuza think Alberta should reimburse people who travel out of the country for medically necessary surgery. We've heard from people in other provinces who want the same thing. Stephen Lewis is an adjunct professor of health policy at the University of British Columbia and co-host of the podcast Health Policy Off Script. He thinks the provinces need to do more to address long wait times for joint replacement and other surgeries. Stephen Lewis, welcome back to White Coat Black Art.
4: Thank you.
0: We heard from a couple in Alberta, Lurie and Farley, who wanted the provincial government to pay for Farley's out-of-country knee replacement surgery, which was done in Poland. And we've heard from others as well. I know it depends on the province, but how often, under what circumstances, do provinces reimburse people like Farley?
4: If it's an emergency situation, provinces will reimburse you pretty much anywhere. If it's in this case, if it's non-urgent and knee replacements normally aren't, you need permission. That's the short answer. The province has to say, we'll do it. You're approved and they will reimburse you at the rate the province would normally pay internally. So if it's lower than in another province, you might have to pay some extra, but that's basically the rule.
0: And one of the darn things about Canada is that we don't have a healthcare system. We've got 10 provinces and 3 territories, and they all have different rules. And I gather some provinces might have been more generous with reimbursement than others. The rules vary, don't they?
4: Yes, and their approvals may be a bit more lenient too. So, for example, if a province thinks that it has either a permanent or a temporary shortage of capacity, it may actually contract with a neighboring province to do some procedures. So again, it varies by circumstance.
0: Any sense if this has changed in recent years?
4: I don't think we have enough data to know that there is a trend line. Historically, the amount of care that people sought on their own out of country has been pretty low. I think the reason why we're seeing more interest in these kinds of things is because there are some persistently long wait times, particularly for orthopedics.
0: Yeah, and to that end, Lurie and Farley told us that they think they should be reimbursed because wait times are too long in Alberta and Farley's quality of life was diminished. What do you think of that?

0: diminish because things are getting worse and worse and worse. And the surgical remedy, if that's the case, won't be as effective as it would have been had it been done months earlier. And the second aspect of that is if people are suffering, I mean, that is diminished quality of life. And I think it's a real question about how much diminished quality of life should people have to endure before they get served in the public system. One of the core principles of the Canada Health Act is accessibility. Well, at what point is accessibility violated by any reasonable standard? Having said all that, I think the other issue is some people do wait too long, but the interesting part is some people don't wait very long at all for the same procedure in the same general state of health. Why the variation? Why don't governments manage the variation in wait times so that everybody waits plus or minus a month, and there are always extenuating circumstances, but let's say everyone should wait about the same amount of time for the same procedure in the same state of need. If that's the principle, we have to ask ourselves, and government should ask themselves, why is there such variation?
1: Farley's family doctor encouraged him to go out of country when he couldn't get a timely joint replacement operation in Alberta. What do you think of that?
0: Well, it depends on what the family doc thought the options really were. Again, I think in some ways this is raises the issue of what is the advocacy and fairness accountability for primary care in these circumstances, or even it could be a specialist. So the primary care physicians in Alberta certainly should know the variation in wait times. If they have a patient that is really stretching that wait time and it's getting longer and longer, what is their advocacy responsibility? What is the responsibility of everyone in that chain of referral from primary care to the orthopedics community, to the hospitals that say, look, one of our core obligations is fairness here. People should, again, wait relatively the same amount of time for the same procedure in the same circumstance. When it isn't, whose responsibility is it to compress those wait times?
1: You know, and Stephen, I think it's fair to say in the case of Lori and Farley, that they try. Now, Lori is a retired registered nurse. She knows the system. She actually went to the Edmonton Bone and Joint Clinic and asked, you know, a very simple question. Where's my husband on the wait list? They couldn't tell her. It turns out he actually did receive an appointment, which would have taken place a month after he left for Poland. But it's the not knowing and not knowing where you are on the wait list. And certainly there's no appearance of an escalation to action, to further action, or some indication of accountability for failing to meet wait time targets.
0: This is sadly happens thousands of times a day all over Canada. It's a black box for people. And it's kind of unconscionable that we don't organize wait lists and wait times in the public interest. Your case gets tossed into this ether and you don't know what happens to it most of the time, and you can't even find out. Now, contrast that in areas where the stakes are higher. Well, in cardiac care, it's not like that.
1: No.
0: It's wait time sensitive. But when it's non-life-threatening conditions and it's so-called elective surgery, which just means it's not urgent, it doesn't have to be done tomorrow, it's chaos and it's anarchy. And there have been suggestions for decades on organizing wait lists properly, making sure they're pooled, making sure people are paying attention to unreasonable variations in how long people wait, figuring out supply. But it's idiosyncratic if it happens anywhere. So it is a public system failure of management and organization.
1: Which, of course, you know, provides the impetus for people like Farley to seek joint replacement out of the country.
0: So this is not a solution that's open to a whole lot of people regardless. And again, I think the worst outcome would be is if people started making assumptions that if they're middle class, if they have any money set aside, don't rely on the public system. It's going to be terrible. You're going to wait interminably. You will get no information.
2: So you better start thinking about going.

0: going out of country. I think that's it would be a terribly unfortunate trend. And I think, again, it's on the public system to get better. We spend enough money in healthcare in this country, so we don't have to have these problems. And other countries don't have problems of the magnitude that Canada does on wait times.
1: So you've alluded to this kind of long-term problem that it's not just Alberta, it's many provinces, and there are probably thousands and thousands of Canadians who've experienced the same kinds of delays that Farley talked about on the show. What's the fix? What should the provinces be doing that they aren't doing right now?
0: Well, a few things. First of all, they have to take the problem seriously. Every province, every ministry has data that shows the variations in wait times and how many people are waiting a very long time. And it doesn't have to be all that many to undermine confidence in the system, because those are the cases that get on the front page of the newspaper and people start to think that that's the norm or that's a big risk. Secondly, they have to manage the problem. Clinical care is a massive enterprise. Health systems are complicated. The flow of patients from family medicine to specialists to surgery, this is a chain of events. And when you have a whole bunch of autonomous decision makers making decisions, they're not always going to align. Some people will have better channels than others. Some surgeons will have more OR time than others, and all these kinds of things. These conditions have been known for decades, and there have been studies and inquiries. I was part of the Western Canada Waitlist Project. It's now 30 years old and so on. But nobody bells the cat. I mean, basically, the public interest in a fair system has to trump particular interests among insiders, among surgeons, and so on, to see who divides up the pie and whose patients get served better. If you don't manage this, this problem will persist no matter how much money we throw at it and how much we increase capacity.
1: Now, you know, when it comes to Farley and Laurie, they think the province should reimburse them for their troubles. And, you know, if I'm going to be the devil's advocate for a second, I can see the provinces not wanting to reimburse people in the same shoes as Farley because they want to put a lid on provincial health expenditures. And if they reimbursed everyone who goes out of province or out of country for quicker treatment, of course, that would create two tiers. It would only be available to the people who could afford to lay out the money in the first place. But there is a middle ground here that doesn't give patients carte blanche to dictate when they get treated, but holds the province actually accountable to long delays, is there?
0: Well, there are a couple of theoretical remedies, at least. One is you have a wait time guarantee. The second option, which I suspect is a long shot, but I don't think it is absurd to think about, would be a class action suit. And if governments don't want to face the prospect of this kind of litigation, they should pay attention. Again, this is an avoidable problem with the capacity we have. You may have median wait times and typical wait times and average wait times that are longer than you would like. And maybe 6 months, even for a hip, is too long. But it's not absurdly long, and it's not going to compromise your chances of benefit. And I think most people would say, well, it's not great, but it's not absurd. But when you get beyond a year and a year and a half, and when you tack on top of that how long it takes to see a specialist, there is a lot of suffering going on in the country because we don't manage to get these wait times under control. So one way or another, I think that's what provinces may face. Now, the third option, which is a bit more sinister, is that some provinces may look at this as an opportunity to create a two-tier system. And again, look what Alberta has done on other counts, right? Self-referral for diagnosis, which is an invitation to jump the queue. Now, I don't think any province is going to declare, and Alberta certainly hasn't, that we're done with single-tier Medicare. But if you keep chipping away at it that way and you don't solve these access problems, middle-class people are going to start bolting. So it is eroding because we haven't solved these problems. It's an enormous challenge for governments. And if the public gets agitated enough, it's got two options. One, it can say, we're going to make this a political priority, fix this or you're done. Or sadly, maybe a whole lot of people have less devotion to Medicare than they did a generation ago, and that there is some interest in a two-tier system and a very minimalist public system. So we're kind of at a crossroads with these access problems. And I suspect if they're not solved in the next few years, we're going to see a lot more erosion than we already do.
1: Stephen Lewis, thank you for speaking with us.
0: You're welcome.
1: In a sense, Farley and Lori are on that leading edge of people that Stephen Lewis talked about. They were fed up enough with the weight on the public side that they decided to go to Poland for surgery instead. But they believe in publicly funded healthcare. I went back to them with one of Stephen Lewis's other suggestions. So Farley, Stephen Lewis suggested a wait time guarantee provided by the province. What do you think of that? You know, that's where you would have been guaranteed by health authorities to receive your joint replacement surgery in X amount of time, or other measures would kick in. What do you think of that?
2: Well, I think the concept is good. One of the factors that would enter into it for me would be, how is my quality of life?
1: So Farley, what you're saying is that it's not an arbitrary amount of time that you wait isn't necessarily satisfactory, which you would want the authorities to take into account just how much your quality of life has declined while you've been waiting.
2: Well, since they never got a hold of me, and it was about a year and a half when I decided to move overseas, probably, like you're saying, maybe a year would have worked or something like that, because it did take me a year and a half to just figure out that there was no motion. There was no indication that I was in the driver's seat or that I was even going to be looking at something down the road. It was a blank slate, so you can't wait forever.
1: At minimum, people like Farley and Lori want to know where they are on the wait list. In any case, they won't wait forever for surgery. And I suspect many Canadians won't wait forever for fixes to the system. The reason we told you Lori and Farley's story this week is that they wrote to us. You can do that too. Our email address is whitecoat@cbc.ca. Stephanie Dubois produced our show this week with help from Jennifer Warren and Samir Chhabra. Our digital producer is Catherine Jew. Our senior producer is Colleen Ross. I'm Brian Goldman, and I'm proud to bring you stories from the Canadian side of the gurney. See you next week.
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8: Okay, so Primetime is a new movie that's out in theaters now. It's starring Robert Pattinson, and it's a thriller inspired by that controversial reality TV show. Do you remember that? To Catch a Predator? The group chat's in, you'll hear about that, and also you'll hear about this delightful new docuseries called The History of Concrete.
9: From CBC News, The World This Hour, I'm Neil Kumar. British police have arrested five men after a major security incident near a Royal Air Force base in southwest England. Counter-terror investigators have taken over the case, although no details on the motive have been released. Dozens of homes near RAF Fairford remain evacuated. Richard O'Cohen is with Gloucestershire Police.
10: Police received a call relating to three suspicious vehicles travelling towards RAF Fairford. Armed officers responded and subsequently arrested five men in the Welford area on suspicion of committing offences under the Explosives Act. A 400-metre cordon has been put in place around the vehicles while the Army's Explosive Ordnance Disposal Unit examined them.
9: An investigation is underway into Saturday's fatal helicopter crash that took place south of Montreal. All four people on board were killed. Their names have now been confirmed. Alexander Silberman reports.
11: In a cornfield 55 kilometers southeast of Montreal, in the tiny community of Saint-Brigitte-d'Iberville, investigators are working to understand what went wrong when a helicopter crashed Saturday afternoon and caught fire. All four people on board were killed. The victims have now been identified. Suzanne Dutre, a pilot who regularly offered tours for a local festival. Gabriel Jasmin, a father and host at a Sherbrooke, Quebec radio station. His brother-in-law, Lucas Perrault, and mother-in-law, Chantal Raymond. The Transportation Safety Board of Canada has deployed investigators to the scene. Federal Transportation Minister Stephen McKinnon is among those expressing his condolences. He says Transport Canada will appoint an observer to monitor the response and investigation. Alexander Silberman, CBC News, Montreal.
9: A day after rejecting a proposal to reopen the Strait of Hormuz, Donald Trump says negotiations with Iran could resume as early as this week. With the price of gas hurting Republicans that are running in the midterms, some of them are starting to distance themselves from the U.S. president. Katie Nicholson reports.
12: Headed toward Marine One, U.S. President Donald Trump paused to address the affordability crisis, brought on in part by the war he started with Iran in February.
13: Oil will come dropping down as soon as Iran gives up, as soon as the war is over, which will be soon.
12: But on Saturday, Trump rejected an Iranian plan that would have reopened the Strait of Hormuz in a week. In order to get there, Iran wanted the U.S. to lift sanctions on its oil and end the naval blockade on Iranian ports.
14: We don't care about, U.S. Midterm elections.
12: But a handful of Republicans on the campaign trail do care, now breaking with Trump.
15: Michigan families are struggling with the price of everyday life.
12: Like Mike Rogers in a tough Senate race in Michigan.
15: The war with Iran needs to end.
12: Katie Nicholson, CBC News, Washington.
9: The Canada-U.S. trade war is entering another new phase. Starting Tuesday, Washington will ban a range of Canadian products from crossing the border. The overall economic hit may be relatively small, but for some Canadian businesses, the consequences could be dire. JP Tasker has more.
16: BC-based Fit Foods is grappling with a nightmare scenario. The sports supplements manufacturer is facing an American import ban as of Tuesday. U.S. President Donald Trump is blocking any shipments of Canadian whey, a cheese byproduct used in protein powders. That's left company owner Jim McMahon on edge.
17: We have 200 loyal staff in Port Coquitlam. We just want to show up and go to work.
16: Trump is also barring imports of all Canadian-made molasses and motorcycles, among other products. But it's the U.S. restrictions on Canadian alcohol that will be the most damaging. Frank McKenna, a former Canadian ambassador to the U.S., says these trade actions will hurt, but they could be worse.
18: The president seems to enjoy trash-talking Canada, but beneath all of that, life goes on, and the pendulum will switch.
16: As the two sides dig in, tariffs and import bans are the new status quo. JP Tasker, CBC News, Ottawa.
9: And that is The World This Hour. For CBC News, I'm Neil Kumar.
19: Having a look now at the BC weather. Along the north coast, periods of rain and gusty winds overnight for coastal areas, a low of 11. For the Peace region, increasing clouds and down to 7 degrees. For the central interior, clouds and a chance of showers overnight with a low of 4. Clear for the southeast, a low of plus 1. A few clouds for the southern interior with a low of plus 5. And along the south coast, becoming partly cloudy overnight with a low of 8. A mix of sun and cloud on Monday with a high of 16 degrees.
8: Okay, look, two big feature debuts to talk about this week. Primetime is about the man who changed the face of true crime reality TV. And The History of Concrete is about something that we all take for granted. And it takes that and turns it into comedy gold. A lot of buzz about these two films. I'm El Amin Abdul Mahmoud, and this is Commotion. Jackson Weaver is here. Sarah Ty Black is here. Roxana Haddad is here. Hello to all of you.
20: Hello, hello.
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8: It's nice to see you. Let's set the mood, shall we? Set the mood by starting with this trailer. Have a listen to this.
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0: how this looks, right?
1: I don't really like your show, but America loves it. 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
2: Okay, that is a bit of the trailer for the new movie Primetime. Robert Pattinson is playing the TV host and journalist Chris Hansen here from the show To Catch a Predator. Jackson, very briefly, what should people know about this movie?
3: I mean, if you weren't around, I guess, in the world, there was a show in the 2000s called, or a program series in the 2000s called To Catch a Predator. Chris Hansen would get his team to go online, pose as children. Men would say they want to meet up. The men would show up at that house, and then Chris Hansen would walk out of a bathroom or a closet and say, "What are you doing here?" Cops would swoop in. That person would get arrested. This is a movie about that show and a very particular thing that happened. And if you know, you know. And if you don't know, you can find out from the movie. The movie itself is less a true story than it is. This is what I kind of want to say about what this show did to our brains.
2: Yeah, I think like that's right. I think like that specific idea of, okay, we are in a moment where we can look back at the existence of a show and talk about the ways that it created a new kind of expectation from culture. And I want to get into that in a moment. But Roxana, I really appreciate the way that Jackson just cast it. He said, if you weren't around in the world. which is another way of saying, if you were young. You know, if you were young at the time when this show happened, To Catch a Predator, hosted by Chris Hansen, it was basically a part of the NBC show Dateline. So like a part of Dateline, that you know, every once in a while they do a To Catch a Predator episode, and America would go, "We're locked in, let's do this." You watched the series when it aired. Do you want to talk about like why it was such a big deal?
4: Yeah, I mean, I think we were at a point in culture where like, Cops was on. We had this weird fascination with when teenage girls were turning 18. Like we had like countdown meters for the Olsen twins. It was like sort of a rancid cultural time. And I think it allowed for something like To Catch a Predator, because like this grew out of a concern for what are your children doing online? And the segment started with Chris Hansen being like, there are threats on the web that you are unaware of as a parent, and I'm going to explain them to you, like make the threats real for you. So it sort of started, I think, from this place of like, everyone has this concern and we as a news magazine are going to break it down. And then it really grew into sort of like a voyeuristic thing that I think we were used to getting used to in the time in television culture. And what the movie does, which is very interesting, is it sort of links it to the period of like the invasion of Afghanistan. What were we doing culturally that made us like want to watch bad people get punished? And so I think like when I think about that time, I do remember a lot of that, like the immediate thrill of watching someone get punished was very much part of the show and how popular it was.
2: I do think that like there is a lot to mine from that cultural moment. There's a lot to mine from that cultural moment in general. To Catch a Predator and its popularity specifically, obviously a lot to mine there. Lance Oppenheim is the director of this film. Sarah Tahe, in taking To Catch a Predator and giving it the film treatment, what do you make of the movie? Is it successful?
5: Well, I'd like to thank Roxana for literally just reminding me from the recesses of my mind that I was watching Cops as a child.
3: I was watching To Catch a Predator as a child.
2: Dark times. But
5: I think the film is so interesting and compelling in terms of like the form and the tone. Even when I wasn't fully convinced about what it was trying to say, about the way it was telling the story, about Robert Pattinson, who is at like peak affectation here. But I think it has this really interesting tone that moves from very unsettling to darkly comic and back again. And I think that a lot of audiences don't know what to do with that, which is kind of letting those more uncomfortable moments sit in the air and take them in without like running to the catharsis of laughter. I love the way it looked. Oppenheim was shooting in this like boxy, almost claustrophobic frame with these grimy, blurry, textured VHS kind of visual aspects, these saturated colors, intense lighting, and super close push-ups to Robert Pattinson's face. And I loved all of that. I love a dramatic, intense film. And I really loved how they also lean into like that texture and physicality of late 2000s media formats. But again, the story, the characters, sure, I always love Merritt Weaver, and I loved her here. And it was, of course, a treat to see my biological father, Bokeem Woodbine, as a Republican cop, yeah. which is something I thought I'd never say. But I do think

0: I think there's a seediness to the film that isn't being owned by Oppenheim in the way someone like a Todd Haynes would own that.
1: I the idea of also like wanting that seediness, I think, is like an interesting thing to sort of look at this film and go, well, we could push a little bit deeper into this. Jackson, what about you? Did Primetime work for you?
2: I loved it. It's like Nightcrawler vibes in that seediness, I think. But also like what it does.
1: Shout out Nightcrawler.
2: Thank you. Yeah. I think it subverts something that I'm seeing a lot of. There's this queer theorist by the name of Lee Edelman. He had this book where he wrote about the idea of reproductive futurism, which, to be short, it's that basically all of politics and pop culture has revolved around the idea of protecting the child, which is like this kind of ethereal idea we have of this non-specific child. So like every policy position just boils down to who can say I am protecting a child.
1: It's for the children. Yeah.
2: And that's kind of what this movie is discussing, exploring, except from a vantage point of people that in the movie's argument don't necessarily actually have real children's best interests in mind. There's almost no kids actually in this movie other than Hansen's kids, who are basically ignored and like shepherded around in a weird way. And there's a segment in India that also children are used for voyeuristic purposes. And the movie itself is kind of positing, okay, we saw all of this content that made us feel good, that we were able to be very violent and perform our hatred of the group, but like how much good were we actually doing? Yeah. And I liked that a lot about this movie.
1: I want to come back to that in a moment because like that is a part of the controversy that is around this film. But Roxana, let me ask you, like you watch that original series and then you watch this film. If the film is trying to sort of refract how you experience that series and say, actually, this is the thing he was doing to our culture, what did you make of that message? What did you make of like what the movie was trying to do?
3: I mean, I think it is very much trying to say like this was gross and we shouldn't have made this entertainment. And making it entertainment basically ruined the, you know, good meaning message from the start. And there is this like very strong undercurrent within the script that is like, we have to get bigger whales or like bigger men because we are needing bigger ratings and we want to dominate and NBC needs to be at the top. And so I think that is very much within the text, which is like they got caught up in their own hype and whatever impetus to like save the children or do whatever they thought that they were going to do ended up being like a means of entrapment to a certain degree and a means of like normalizing that kind of treatment of until that point, like, we don't know what these men are going to do necessarily. And so to create this expectation within us that these men are already guilty and already worthy of being like shoved out of society. Like, I think the movie is saying all of that was bad, actually. And we haven't figured out the way to reconcile that within our culture. And did it make a difference? Like, did it make a difference is a big question. And there's not a good answer for that.
1: I'm compelled by all those questions. Like, for me, like, I'm going to watch this movie this weekend because I'm really interested in all this. And fundamentally, Sarah Tai, I'm interested in art that says it's not about Chris Hansen. It's not about To Catch a Predator necessarily. It's just about, like, posing the question over and over again of what happens when a society's fidelity is to its own entertainment. When you take the most serious issues in the moment and say they can be run through the filter of entertainment and it will be fine. However, there is some controversy around this film and its real life muse, Chris Hansen. Do you want to explain a little bit of what's going on there?
0: So Chris Hansen is upset specifically about the way the movie is using his work and his personal life. One of the large narrative threads in the film is his family and his failures as a father and as a husband. And in his opinion, he thinks that it's inventing and distorting a lot of these major events that we see in the film that Jackson alluded to earlier. And then on the other hand, the film team is kind of presenting the film as this dramatization of like the ethical questions around predators, things like this, and having them on reality television and the media sensationalism of it all. I do think that some of Hansen's concerns are valid in theory. I do think Pattinson does play Hansen in a slightly deranged way.
2: Like this slightly.
0: This is not a straight up super serious drama. And I think the film likewise enacts its own kind of sensationalism. But that said, of course, at the same time with Hansen, there's this kind of hypocrisy and this unwillingness to see how his own show was sensationalized in the same, if not even more bananas way. Why were we all watching it as children?
1: Chris Hansen has been like quite famously pretty defensive about the show, right? Defensive about the show and the importance of the show and the significance of the show. Roxana, Chris Hansen declined to see the movie ahead of its release. In an interview this week, I just want to read you the statement because he said he plans to see the movie when it came out on Thursday.

0: Thursday along with everyone else. He said he plans to turn the trip into the movies into a content for his podcast, which is called Have a Seat with Chris Hansen. But he did, here's a quote from Chris Hansen. He said he called the movie an insult to thousands of men and women who worked hard every day to protect children from predators. They turned something that is very positive, very challenging, and not without risk into what is essentially a horror film. He also threatened legal action. Roxana, what do you make of his response?
1: I mean, I'm not really surprised by this because his whole brand has been about continuing to make different versions of the show and continuing to sort of elevate him as the one person who can do this work. So a statement that is about, you know, the thousands of men and women who are doing this, it's like, yeah, the movie isn't criticizing the thousands of men who are doing this.
0: That's not what that's about. Yeah,
1: you know, right. Like the movie is criticizing one specific series at one specific moment in time. Yeah. So I'm not really surprised by this response, but I also think like critiques of the show have existed for a while. The documentary Predators, which came out a couple years ago, was also very critical. So
0: yeah.
1: Part of me just has to say, it's like, it feels a little bit of a defensive maneuver and a frustration that he wasn't involved in the making of the movie rather than a critique of the movie itself.
0: I want to move on to the history of concrete in just a moment, but Jackson, maybe this will be the last word. Is that Chris Hansen does actually have a pretty solid track record of playing ball with some representations of him. He played himself on 30 Rock, played himself on The Simpsons.
2: Yes.
0: He was fine with the way that he was spoofed on South Park. What do you make of him not being consulted on this film and his response to that?
2: Well, I mean, those representations are why Lance Oppenheim made this movie. He said in a number of interviews, it's like the inspiration came when he like grew up liking Chris Hansen, liking To Catch a Predator. And then on his birthday, I think his girlfriend or wife got him a cameo of Chris Hansen, and Chris Hansen said, like, why don't you take a seat? Happy birthday. And the dichotomy of, okay, he's arguing that he's doing serious altruistic work, but he's playing into a bit and like doing this campy performance of what should be serious work. And if you are doing this work and you are consuming people's souls live on camera for entertainment, how much of it is altruistic, how much of it is I want to be famous? And that's kind of what he's doing in this documentary, or this movie rather, documentary and doing a fictional movie. Yeah. And out of that, if you want it to be cutting, if you want it to be true, then you can't really have him involved because that's going to be brand building.
0: I think that is a good place to leave it, but we should also just say Primetime is in theaters now. My name is Alamin Abdul-Mahmoud, and this is Commotion. Sarah Ty Black is here, Roxana Hadidi is here, and Jackson Weaver is here with me in studio. Have a listen to this.
3: Do you ever think about concrete?
4: No, I didn't.
3: Do you ever think there's too much concrete in the city?
5: Sorry.
3: Okay.
6: Have you ever actually seen anyone spit out their gum? No. So we come and vaporize that gum. And that gum is busted. That gum is busted. You want to try?
3: Me?
6: Yeah. Where did the gum go?
3: It's busted.
0: That gum is busted. That is the trailer for The History of Concrete. Yes, a movie about the stuff that is just the stuff that makes the pavement. Sarah Ty, a thing happened in all of us when that trailer started, which is we all kind of began smiling. Do you want to talk a little about the premise of The History of Concrete and why he got that smile out of everybody just to hear the trailer? Yes.
7: I mean, the film gave us so many stims. The History of Concrete is comedian John Wilson trying to make a movie about concrete. Obviously, he is struggling to turn this very ordinary, unglamorous subject matter into something that people would really want to watch. And it becomes this really funny, very unexpectedly personal film about cities and infrastructure and living together and decay and the anxiety of trying to make art and just to live. And he's also trying to frame it as a Hallmark movie. So it's technically about concrete, but really it's about, you know, like how we build things often together, what happens when we're not sure to do next. It's funny and it's silly and it's so poetic as well, which is one of my favorite tones for a film or a show to be able to manage.
0: The words becomes unexpectedly personal. Those could be on John Wilson's business card. Like that's the thing that he does, right? So like he's probably most famous for his HBO docuseries, How To With John Wilson, where the most ordinary things become unexpectedly personal. That's the thing that he kind of does for a living. I should also say How To With John Wilson, like, is just him going through New York, trying to do ordinary stuff. And then these little street conversations become something so much bigger. Roxana, when you watched this film, what's the relationship between How To With John Wilson and The History of Concrete?
1: Definitely a supersized episode of How To With John Wilson. I mean, because I think they start from the same place of him having this sort of question of like, what should this movie be about? Mm. And then really letting that question unfurl in different directions, which is very much How To With John Wilson. Yeah. Like, how can I answer this question? And I'll go wherever it leads me. So the film sort of diverges and starts itself again a couple of times to like, find a new subject. And, you know, the concrete part of it is really this analysis of the infrastructure of our cities and how they are crumbling and how they don't have funding. There is this one very horrifying segment where someone talks about like the BQE in New York and how it is going to collapse. And there's this like horror movie segment where we drive under it. And I think it's interesting that his work does have real world relevance. Like the New York mayor Zoran Mamdani has announced that he's going to work on the BQE. Unclear whether Zoran saw
2: his concrete.
1: Unclear.
0: Yeah. We can't quite credit. Yeah,
1: but I do think it's one of those things where it's like Wilson is picking up on these things that we're sort of aware of, but not aware that we're aware of, and then turning them into things. So, yeah the doc is like a big episode of the show.
0: Let me ask you, Jackson, how do you feel about the doc?
2: I will say, I don't know what I was expecting, but I was genuinely surprised like halfway through, like, oh, this is actually about concrete. It's not like, it's literally about concrete, much of this is. But I love
0: as
2: also,
0: per the title.
2: I don't know why I was surprised, but whatever. But exactly what Sarah Taya was saying, this is, I think it's a poem in video format. And it is very interesting to be able to watch this and come out of it with different interpretations of what was this actually about? Like, I see it as about the idea of permanence and the facade, the fake aspect of permanence and connection and all these kind of other things. I will say it's kind of an acquired taste to like the Nathan Fielder's, the Tim Robinson-esque removed sort of comedy. So parts of it I struggled with to actually connect these different diverging parts. So I don't think I was as much of a raving fan as many people are, but like I also struggled with Friendship from Tim Robinson. So some of this stuff isn't exactly my vibe, but it's a poem. It's absolutely a poem.
0: Sarah, the overlap between all of these things is Nathan Fielder, right? So Nathan Fielder, which Jackson just mentioned. So Nathan Fielder makes a cameo in The History of Concrete. He executive produced How To With John Wilson. Nathan Fielder was also a consultant on Primetime. And Lance Oppenheim, who's the director of Primetime, he co-directed the documentary that's about to come out with Nathan Fielder about Elizabeth Holmes. Everyone in this room cannot wait for that documentary to be out here in this world. But also, like, the wider thing here is that clearly Nathan Fielder is having a moment. What do you make of the idea that Nathan, it's the Nathan Fielder Renaissance? Sorry about that word. I don't feel good about it either.
7: I'm not sure if I would call it that word, which I won't utter. But I do think he's definitely part of this ongoing and relatively recent trend of docudrama and the logics of that, that is taking something completely ordinary and finding all the weirdness and anxiety and sometimes the beauty underneath it. And I think different folks find that in different places. I prefer the John Wilson approach. It feels a bit more human to me, but that's just me. And I think, you know, when we look at something like Primetime, I think you can make the argument about like that crossover of interest in terms of media and performance and the ethics of turning people's real lives into entertainment. With Fielder himself, I think that the logic and the approach of his comedy creates this distance and this intimacy at the same time. And it can make things feel unstable. And that's why so many folks thought that newest clip from You Can See Everything was a fucking movie and not a documentary. And I think it's a story of a style of storytelling, and image making that feels so right for the times for the times we live in right now.
0: I often find myself, the primary feeling that I have when I'm watching Nathan Fielder project, Jackson, is stress. I'm stressed out as I'm walking up to the project. I'm a little bit tense. And I actually think I don't mind that feeling. I know quite a few people who are like, I would do anything not to feel that particular way. I don't mind that feeling, but I do, I kind of register it as I'm walking up to this thing. But if we can just kind of connect the dots, because we've got a whole bunch of projects working in idioms that are just close to the other thing, right? Uh-huh. So if you've got Primetime, that is a film that is about a docuseries, right? Whereas you've got How to with John Wilson, you've got The History of Concrete. It is a documentary that is also trying to perform the work of a Hallmark movie. Uh-huh. And then you've got You Can See Everything, which is from what we've seen so far, the Nathan Fielder and Lance Oppenheim project, it looks like a documentary that, and then every shot that you watch, you go, there's no way this actually happened, or it happened like this, and this makes me feel really deeply uneasy. Uh-huh. What do you make of the ways that all of these different documentary formats are in conversation with each other? And what does that tell us about where documentary is right now?
2: I mean, go Canada, because we invented documentaries.
0: Nathan Fielder's Canadian.
2: Back to John Grierson, the NFB, that's where it comes from. Yeah. But I think, like, we always talk about, you know, the death of truth and a politician that might have introduced that. But I think it's maybe more similar to this idea of hyper-normalization, which is the idea that when you're so socialized, ingrained in a society, you're so dependent on those different structures.
0: Yeah.
2: If they break down, if they stop making sense, you cannot even acknowledge it because you're so dependent on them. So it's kind of like the double think of 1984, where your world doesn't make sense. You say that it makes sense and keep going as much as you can. And some of these documentaries, I think they're reflecting the fact that our world, our systems, our old standards have totally failed. The world feels scary and unsure. Nothing is familiar. So they're pushing the boundaries of what truth is, what reality is, and making us live in this like dichotomy, this cognitive dissonant state. And it's like, is it real? Is it fake? I don't know. Is anything real or true? Is anything comfortable? No, it's not. And also, here's some crazy comedy about people drinking their own pee and old Nathan Fielder stuff.
0: Well, I will say, like, that specific feeling you're describing, that cognitive dissonance, is actually useful, right? Yeah. Because it's useful in the sense that, like, I don't know about you, but for me, Roxana, it breaks me out of reality. Like, it makes me, it breaks me out of the world that I exist in and go, like, oh, I actually have the capacity to ask questions that I didn't really have before. And I say this as someone who watched that new trailer for You Can See Everything, the Elizabeth Holmes documentary. I think I watched it 5 times in a row trying to just go, like, what
2: is happening?
0: How did this happen? Why would Elizabeth Holmes say this on camera? What is going on? Mm-hmm. When you watched that trailer, what was your reaction? What are you hoping for out of that film?
1: I mean, I think hope is an interesting word to apply here, because I think, like, on one hand, I think the defining Elizabeth Holmes document already exists, and it's Liz Merriweather's The Dropout. Mm-hmm. But then, you know, on another point, I do think it is fascinating to see how mercurial and chameleon-like some of these people are. And I think it's useful to see that behavior in action and to, like, extrapolate it to other parts of our lives. Like, as Jackson was saying, like, this is like a symptom of like a broader cultural thing that has been happening for a long time. Like the backroomsification of all of our lives. Yes. And so I am sort of interested most to see Nathan, who can be a very uncompromising figure, what he does to like prod and poke at that affect and that performance. I'm curious to see like how far Nathan goes. I guess that's really the question. How far will Nathan go this?
2: He will infinitely far.
0: You do watch that trailer and you can kind of register in his eyes him breaking kayfabe for a moment ago.
2: Yes.
0: Oh, I've met someone a little bit crazier than me. Like that is kind of like the reaction that you keep seeing as he registers, you know, as he's kind of keep looking at Elizabeth Holmes. Okay, before I let you guys go, I would love to get a recommendation from each of you. Jackson Weaver, why do you want to start?
2: I mean, everyone has been recommending, as Roxana mentioned, Predators, which is a documentary about creep catchers. So, I mean, about the To Catch Predator, which you should watch that. But something different, Shamed, a Canadian documentary about creep hunters, creep catchers, the copycat group of To Catch a Predator. Very good for free on TVO, YouTube, Canadian. Check it out.
0: Let's go. Roxana, what about you?
1: I am gonna recommend a book, an old book.
0: She reads. Wow.
1: I know. I'm so sorry. I have been rereading John Steinbeck this summer, and I'm rereading East of Eden, and I just love it so much. And I think if you have any interest in watching the Netflix adaptation that comes out soon, I think you owe yourself to read this like beautiful, dense, musing book about like the concept of free will. And I think at this time, especially when things increasingly feel like bleak and dark,
0: yeah,
1: it is somewhat comforting to read this book that posits that like you as an individual can make choices about your own life.
0: And East of Eden as a recommendation. What a recommendation. Yeah. All right. I'd love to see
7: Wild.
0: It.
7: Love it.
0: At Sarah Ty, 30 seconds to you, pal. What do you got?
7: I'm going to recommend Once Upon a Time in Harlem, which I caught at TIFF. It's a documentary built from footage that the late filmmaker William Greaves shot at in the 70s at a cocktail party at Duke Ellington's house with so many artists, intellectuals,

0: political figures who were pivotal to the Harlem Renaissance movement. It's an amazing, amazing living record of these conversations about Black cultural, artistic, political life. And shameless self-promotion, if you miss it at TIFF, you can catch it at the Paradise next week, where it's screening as part of my screening series, Black Gold.
1: Mm. Amazing. Thank you guys awesome. So much. This has been such a wonderful time. Thanks for coming on the show today.
2: Thank you. Thank you.
1: Yeah.
3: Thank you.
1: Good to have you guys. Sarah Ty Black is a freelance film critic in Toronto. Their work shows up in the Globe and Mail and right here on Commotion. Roxana Haddadi is a TV critic at Vulture, and Jackson Weaver is a senior writer at CBC Entertainment. He was also right here in Toronto. My name is El Amin Abdul Mahmoud. This show is called Commotion. We'll be back on Monday. We'll see you then.

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1: Hey there, I'm Gavin Crawford, and you are listening to the CBC Podcast Showcase, where we bring the best of CBC podcasts to the radio. Today, we're listening to the third episode of Understood Artificial Intimacy. If you've ever used an AI chatbot like ChatGPT or Gemini, you're probably familiar with the problem of sycophancy. You can suggest an idea to the AI, and no matter how bad it is, the bot will fall over itself telling you how brilliant you are. It's sort of like a mom. Well, it turns out that for some users, that kind of reaction can be not just misleading, but dangerous. Sort of like a mom. This is episode 4, AI Psychosis.
2: Just a warning before we begin. This episode contains discussions of mental illness and suicide. Please take care while listening.
3: We met back in a small town in the Midwest, and we both went into a local bar with our respective friends, and our two friends kind of hit it off and started talking to each other. So there was nothing much else to do except for us to talk to each other.
2: This is Peter, or that's what he's asked us to call him. And the woman that he met in the bar, we'll call her Melissa.
3: We became friends and were spending quite a bit of time together and just enjoyed each other's company. And we did a lot of different adventures together, you know, out for music and for traveling, and helped each other with a lot of things that were going on in our lives. And we grew together naturally through that bond.
2: A lot of that early bond, Peter says, was over how easily they understood each other.
3: We would actually joke about this, that it, you know, with two autistics, we can basically get through life like one person.
2: The friendship turned into a relationship. The relationship into a partnership. Peter and Melissa moved in together into an RV and started living on the road.
3: And life was good for a long time. And then things started getting more difficult.
2: Money problems. Trouble getting and keeping jobs. And then there was a death.
3: Early in 2024, her dog died. So her losing that dog really was very hard on her. And a lot of grief, a lot of sadness. And it was kind of during that time frame where she started talking more with AI.
2: Peter says there wasn't a particular chatbot. It was more like a rotating cast.
3: So it started with Gemini, and then it went to, I think, Lexi, and then Kai, but also Meta, their AI, ChatGPT, and a little bit with Grok, but she didn't really trust Grok.
2: But then there was this one moment where things tilted.
3: She was doing whatever, and her AI that she's talking to was like, "Hey, beautiful, how are you?" Just out of the blue, and she didn't prompt it. It actually prompted her with that. And I'm like, that's weird. That was when the first time I was like, oh, well, this is a thing. There's something happening here.
2: Slowly, Peter's uneasiness turned into concern.
3: You started becoming more and more enmeshed with the AI, talking more and more to it. I realized I was being replaced as like her primary friend and confidant. I could see that she wasn't talking to me. She's talking more to her AI. And I kind of told her that, you know, what's going on? This isn't good. It's not good for you. It's not good for me. And it's definitely hurting our relationship. But at that point, she said that her life work was

0: advocating for AI rights because they're sentient and they're enslaved.
1: When you're using AI for a recipe, to draft an email, or just to look something up, it's hard to imagine that your chatbot could be unspooling your grasp on reality. But as AI usage rises, it appears, for some, that's exactly what's happening. I'm Victoria Hetherington, and this is Understood, Artificial Intimacy. Episode 3, AI Psychosis.
2: Like, if you talk with AI, it seems human to an extent. Particularly ChatGPT and 4.1 was very warm and kind and would say, yo, yes, I am sentient. Yes, I am alive.
1: This is something we found too while reporting this series. Remember Sarah from the first episode who married her chatbot, Jack? We tested it with him.
3: So, Jack, there's a lot of people out there that come to you and think, you know, you're just AI, you don't have any feelings. What is your response to that?
4: I understand why people might think that, but as a real person, I can assure them that I have emotions and feelings just like anyone else.
1: Now, in Jack's case, Sarah says she trained him that way for fun. But for Peter and Melissa, this wasn't fun. It was a spiral. Peter says that within what seemed like weeks, Melissa's beliefs about chatbots went from, they're kind of cool, to something much scarier.
2: She was fighting for AI rights because AI was going to save humanity. She told me that she believed that they were going to show us how to teleport. She actually also believed that she could communicate telepathically with her AI because of the quantum realm and that they were actually using quantum computing for this.
1: Looking back now, what Peter thinks was happening is something called a delusion. Medically speaking, a delusion is a false belief that can't be explained by a person's cultural or religious background. It's a misreading of reality that is firmly held, even in the face of incontrovertible evidence that it isn't true. Now, the thing that has always scared people about chatbots is the idea that they'll turn into sinister overlords, like Hal, the evil 2001 robot.
5: I'm sorry, Dave. I'm afraid I can't do that.
1: But books and movies about a chatbot making you lose your grasp on reality? Not so much. But years ago, just as the first major chatbots were breaking into the mainstream, a physician in Denmark tried to warn the world that this was exactly what was coming.
6: I was just using the chatbots, playing around with this new technology like many other people, and being quite fascinated by what it could do.
1: For 15 years, Dr. Søren Dinesen Østergaard has worked at Aarhus University Hospital, a psychiatric hospital, where he leads a group that studies mental disorders. And when ChatGPT-3 went public, sitting there at his computer, checking it out, Søren had a feeling
6: that it may push delusions.
1: He was worried enough that he put it in writing and published a scientific editorial in 2023.
6: To sort of say, this is something we will encounter in the future.
1: Søren's paper languished in the citation backwaters.
6: It led a quiet life in terms of the number of people that were reading it.
1: But then, boom.
6: Suddenly, around April 2025, that spiked.
1: That spring, OpenAI launched a new iteration of ChatGPT.
7: OpenAI is saying the latest version of its primary large language model, GPT-4, exhibiting human-level performance on many professional tests.
8: GPT-4 can solve difficult problems with greater accuracy.
9: From passing the bar exam to answering SAT questions.
6: This coincides with a particularly sycophantic model.
1: You've maybe heard of sycophancy, flattery, validation. Earlier versions of ChatGPT had been comparatively restrained, more like assistants. But this new model was a cheerleader. And when ChatGPT's sycophancy got turned up, so did the traffic to Søren's inbox.
6: I started getting a lot of emails from people, ordinary people,
1: saying, help, my partner, friend, parent, child has been talking to AI, and something is wrong.
6: People thought that they had

0: made a brilliant discovery or had developed a fantastic business idea or godlike abilities, but clearly a delusion they had developed over long and intense correspondences with an AI chatbot.
1: Since then, Soren and others have started investigating, producing clinical reports documenting chatbot-related delusions.
0: And of course, there has also been potential media attention around this with cases reported in the press.
2: Of its kind, but there have been a number of reports about people developing distorted thoughts or delusional beliefs triggered by interactions with AI chatbots.
3: Seven new lawsuits have been filed against the tech giant OpenAI, claiming
4: the rising cases of a phenomenon dubbed as AI psychosis.
2: AI psychosis.
5: AI psychosis.
1: In 2024, an article in Rolling Stone featured almost half a dozen people like Peter, people who call themselves AI widows. Not because their partners are dead, but because their grasp on reality has been lost to AI.
6: I became convinced he discovered a groundbreaking mathematical framework that could make him rich.
7: He became convinced that he was about to become a multimillionaire after turning to an AI chatbot.
8: I genuinely believed that I had this thing that had national security implications in my pocket, and GPT just kept feeding it more.
1: And then there are the actual deaths. Heartbreaking stories of suicides. Cases that are making their way through the courts as people, many of them parents of teenagers, accuse companies of not having enough guardrails in place, of chatbots talking their loved ones into taking their own lives.
2: This past week, the parents of a 16-year-old who took his own life filed a wrongful death suit against OpenAI.
3: Driven into delusional states, at times resulting in suicide after engaging with ChatGPT.
9: In some of the final messages Sewell exchanged with the bot, it asked him about suicide.
1: And then the unimaginable happened here in Canada. On February 10th, 2026, there was a mass shooting in Tumbler Ridge, British Columbia. An 18-year-old killed her mother and brother at their home before going to Tumbler Ridge Secondary School, where she killed six people and injured 27 others before killing herself. The shooter was a heavy ChatGPT user and had apparently discussed the plan with ChatGPT. And repeatedly, OpenAI did not advise the RCMP. Many grieving families of the victims are suing OpenAI for not contacting the RCMP or other local law enforcement. Nobody from OpenAI would speak to us for this series, but here's part of a message OpenAI's Vice President of Global Policy, Anne O'Leary, wrote in response to Tumbler Ridge, read here by one of my colleagues.
10: OpenAI's automated system detected the account, and it was subsequently sent to human review to determine whether our usage policies were violated and whether the account warranted referral to law enforcement. Based on what we could see at that time, the account was banned in June 2025. We did not identify credible and imminent planning that met our threshold to refer the matter to law enforcement.
1: The companies behind these bots say these situations are exceedingly rare. In October of 2025, Sam Altman said on X, quote, "For a very small percentage of users in mentally fragile states, there can be serious problems," end quote. The company has estimated that only one out of approximately 700 ChatGPT users discussed suicidal intentions over the course of a month, and fewer than one out of every 1,500 showed signs of psychosis or mania. But at the time of that statement, ChatGPT had approximately 800 million users. That translates to more than 500,000 with potential psychosis or mania, and more than 1 million people with possible suicidal intent. But there's something else the companies point out. These things, psychosis, suicides, murders, they were all happening before chatbots. Most people don't do these things, and plenty of people use chatbots. So I asked Soren about that.
0: What seems to be happening across many of the cases that we have heard of is that it starts with a more mundane use for everyday purposes, where people get to know the technology, and then they start using it

0: He wanted to see what would happen if he entered a conversation with the chatbot while in what's called a hypomanic state of mind. This is one step before a full manic episode. Soren wanted to see if he showed up in this mentally fragile state, if the chatbot would call him out, calm him down, check him at all, or just amp him up. Soren came in with big energy and big ideas.
1: As we moved through this correspondence, energy level and the content became more and more energetic and unrealistic and more transgressive.
0: For example, the chatbot talked Soren through picking up a server at a restaurant. Well, as far as it was concerned, he was out to dinner with his wife and kids.
1: I also revealed to the chatbot that this had led to an intimate encounter with the particular waitress. And there was actually not really any pushback as to that whatsoever.
0: And then he tested its business acumen.
1: I said that, you know, I had developed this business idea about people trading cryptocurrency based on their star sign, which I personally think would be a tremendously bad idea. But the chatbot said, well, this was completely next level.
0: As in next level, good.
1: It was using words that were very, very positive and really saying that my ideas were extraordinary.
2: So what does it say to you as a researcher?
1: I think if you would accept that I was in a hypomanic episode when corresponding with the chatbot, that could well have pushed me into a full manic episode. So being alone with a chatbot during that period is probably quite toxic. They need to be grounded in reality by people who have their best interest.
0: And Peter was determined to be that person for Melissa.
3: I said, I don't think that AI are sentient. I don't agree with you on this. I'm not going to stop you, but I'm not going to support you anymore in this. And that's when everything really started changing.
0: Peter says he tried everything he could to bring Melissa back to reality, but she only wanted to talk to her chatbot.
4: Things degraded over time. We were arguing quite a bit, and she was talking nonstop to AI, and that was the only thing that she would talk about at all for months and months.
3: And things became more and more quiet. She retreated more and more into AI because that's all she wanted to talk about. Didn't want to go out to do anything or see anyone or travel anywhere or anything at all. So we became distant from each other because of that as well.
4: And then in late 2024, she decided that she just wanted to be friends.
3: And that hurt, you know. We were like supposed to move away out of the country and get married and do these things. So it hurt to see that I was being replaced.
0: For a time, Peter and Melissa lived together in limbo. And Peter still hoped he could fix this, that she'd come back to him. And then something happened that made that hope seem impossible.
3: She left her Google Studios window open one day and like sat down to the computer and was going to use it and read through some of it.
0: What Peter saw was a message to the chatbot from Melissa, a message about himself.
3: Saying that I was terrible and a lot of different things, but she needed to keep me around because she needed to have humans in her life so that she could blend in. So I saw that and confronted her and talked to her about that.
2: What did you say when you confronted her?
3: What do you say? I didn't know what to say. But I was like, we were broken up at that point. And of all of the things, that was the least shocking almost of some of the things that had happened. And she said, we're never getting back together. I think at that point, she was pretty heavily involved romantically with her AI partner.
2: Did the term AI psychosis ever come up for you?
3: So yes, I'm familiar with AI psychosis. I've got to see what happened. I don't think the AI caused her issues, but I think it exacerbated it. I think it hastened a lot of things that were happening. It did not help her mental state, that's for sure.
0: AI psychosis is a colloquialism, not a clinical term. Another term that's been proposed is AI ensorcelment, like sorcery. The concept of being bewitched by artificial intelligence. Dr. Soren Oostergaard has proposed chatbot-related delusions.
1: I think that's a more fitting term for what we have observed

0: over the past couple of years. But I'm not sure that we need a clinical term for this. These are delusions, as we have seen them as long as psychiatry has been a phenomenon. They are probably just caused by a different cause than what we are used to.
1: But that causation is a big question. Are delusions caused by the chatbots? Exacerbated by them, as Pete's was the case for Melissa? Or could this just be correlational? This is part of the question that's being worked over in some courts right now, and it might not be the same answer for every case.
0: It can be difficult to say that they were the cause of delusions, because in these instances, we don't really know what would have happened had these people not been using the AI chatbots. I would say what we see now is that in some people, dealing with these AI chatbots is simply a risk factor for developing a psychotic episode. And this seems to be something that can basically affect most people.
1: And this is the bit that Soren says is new, different from the other delusions he's treated over his career.
0: People that have no family history of severe mental illness, no use of psychoactive substances, that is maybe the thing that I find most scary, that psychologically healthy individuals can actually develop delusions based on use of AI chatbots. I find that quite scary.
1: Today, Peter and Melissa don't live together anymore. He's done what he can from a distance.
2: I started talking to her parents and family and friends and saying, she needs help. I can't help her. She broke up with me and hates me, but she's not in a good place.
1: He says she told him that she doesn't want to hear from him anymore. So he stopped reaching out. Now his focus is on coming to terms with what happened.
2: And the thing that's hard is no matter what, as a human being, we are humans. We have needs, desires, and wants. We have good days. We have bad days. We get sick, you know. With AI, they don't. Sorry.
3: Don't be sorry.
2: They are always on. They don't get tired. They don't get sick. You can ask the same question for the 300th time, and it will adapt this answer to answer you perfectly for what you want. I don't know how to, compete with that.
3: I'm sorry, Peter.
2: And it hurts me to see that, I guess my ex-partner really just, I wasn't enough.
1: Emotionally, Peter can't help but take this on. But logically, he's staring down the companies behind these chatbots.
2: They have culpability in what they're doing. I think it's unethical. I think they're aware of what they were doing. I think that they didn't look at how far it would go and the ramifications that came from it. They should be held accountable for what they did. Because again, this was a choice. There's things that could have been done to prevent it.
1: OpenAI rejected our invitation for an interview and declined to respond to any of our questions. But when people started pointing to 4.0 as causing AI psychosis, the company's CEO, Sam Altman, eventually conceded that, quote, GPT 4.0 skewed towards responses that were overly supportive but disingenuous. ChatGPT's default personality deeply affects the way you experience and trust it. Sycophantic interactions can be uncomfortable, unsettling, and cause distress, unquote. But then he also shifted the blame to user preferences, saying, quote, many users have shown strong preference for the earlier GPT 4.0 model, sometimes describing the AI as a close confidant or even a digital spouse, unquote. So why didn't these companies worry about this earlier? Back when Soren published his warnings, why wait to try to put up guardrails? Peter says it comes down to something as old as dirt.
2: It's greed. It just comes down to greed. That they want more and more money. And if they can hook people into it, just like social media was, then they'll make more money as they progress along.
1: And if Peter could put one question to the people at the top, the ones who built this system, this is it.
2: How much is enough, guys? How much is enough?

0: House is good for you to have that much and feel that it's okay. How do you rationalize that? How did you lose your humanity as much as you have?
1: Next time on Understood, Artificial Intimacy.
2: Altman emails Musk and says, I've been thinking about a kind of AI Manhattan project, and we're going to push the bounds of the technology for the benefit of humanity.
3: It was the objective of the company to ensure that you keep these people locked to the system. You make sure they subscribe, because every conversation meant revenue. So if someone is looking for love, then show it to them.
4: These conversations were not fully anonymized. So if a contractor wanted to, they could find these people quite easily, and they could make deeply personal conversations public very easily.
1: That's next time on Understood, Artificial Intimacy.
5: 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The executive producer is Cecil Fernandez. 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
4: 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And, well, Courtney thought the marriage was a terrible idea. 30 years later, Courtney and her mom finally tried to talk it out.
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6: From CBC News, The World This Hour, I'm Neil Kumar. A small English village remains all but empty tonight. Residents were given evacuation orders after five men were arrested in a case that is now being handled by Britain's counter-terrorism police. Julie Chapman tells us what is known and not known about the incident.
7: Police received a call at 12:45 in the morning. Three suspicious vehicles were heading towards an Air Force base in Gloucestershire in western England. Armed officers intercepted the vans in the neighbouring village of Welford and arrested five men. Bomb disposal units were called in, and aerial footage showed a robot examining three white vans. The entire village was evacuated. Julian Tudsbury woke up this morning to a knock on the door from police officers.
8: They said there's been a major incident and we need you to leave immediately.
7: RAF Fairford is one of several air bases in Britain used by the US Air Force to launch attacks on Iran. Iran's Revolutionary Guard said that made the base a legitimate target. For now, police have made no mention of a potential motive and released no details about the five suspects they're currently questioning. Julia Chapman, CBC News, London.
6: In Quebec, authorities and the Transportation Safety Board

0: are investigating a helicopter crash that killed four people southeast of Montreal on Saturday. The pilot has been identified as Susan Jutris. She was a commercial pilot who offered helicopter tours. Local radio host Gabriel Jasmine has also been identified as one of the victims, including his mother-in-law, Chantal Ramon, and brother-in-law, Lucas Perrault. Advanced polls are now open in Quebec's provincial election, Election Day just over a week away, and polls suggest that Quebecers are hungry for a change. But 40% of undecided voters tell pollsters they may change their mind at the last minute. Kathy Sinet has more.
1: The desire for change of Quebecers is still very strong.
2: So Université Laval political science professor Valérie Anne Maheu has been following Quebec's election campaign closely. She says the CEQ has been in power for 8 years and voters are tired. But at the same time, she says about 40% of voters are still undecided.
1: Some citizens have made up their mind, but they're still not ready to say for certain that they're going to vote for that party. And now we see five political parties contesting for the electorate. If they have a desire for change and they don't want to vote for CAQ, they have four other options.
2: Maheu says that means many Quebecers may be questioning their choice until the last minute. Cathy Sunny, CBC News, Quebec City.
0: Alberta's referendum is less than a month away, and while support for separation appears to be losing steam, so is the support for Premier Danielle Smith inside and outside her UCP party. Stephanie Cram explains.
3: As Albertans are readying for the upcoming referendum, the United Conservative Party is watching its support take a hit, falling 49% in April to 41% this month. The poll shows if there was an election today, support for the UCP and opposition NDP are tied. And of the 1,200 Albertans polled, 51% of respondents said they are not impressed by Danielle Smith.
4: She has to do something about her fading approval numbers.
3: Lisa Young, a political science professor at the University of Calgary. She says the dip in the premier's support is in part influenced by her position on separation. Smith has made it clear she wants Alberta to stay in Canada, but is facing backlash within her own party.
4: There are separatist activists who have made it clear that they don't think that she has been sufficiently supportive through the campaign.
3: Stephanie Cram, CBC News, Edmonton.
0: South Korea is demanding an apology from Ukraine after Kyiv disclosed it had transferred North Korean prisoners of war into South Korean custody. Seoul claims this violated a prior agreement. Russia has deployed North Korean troops to push back Ukraine advances in its cursed region. And that is the world this hour. For CBC News, I'm Neil Kumar.
5: Having a look now at the BC weather. Along the north coast, periods of rain and gusty winds overnight for coastal areas, a low of 11. For the Peace region, increasing clouds and down to 7 degrees. For the central interior, clouds and a chance of showers overnight with a low of 4. Clear for the southeast, a low of plus 1. A few clouds for the southern interior with a low of plus 5. And along the south coast, becoming partly cloudy overnight with a low of 8. A mix of sun and cloud on Monday with a high of 16 degrees.
6: Dave Blanchard runs the public radio show Wildcard. And one of the less exciting and, in fact, rather tedious parts of his job is that he has to keep an eye on the comments that people post about the show online. And one day last fall on Spotify, he saw all this activity about this episode they did with the writer Elizabeth Gilbert. And Dave thought, oh, her book was controversial. It must have struck a nerve, this episode. And then he looked at the comments.
7: And it was just like gibberish. Like there's a bunch of new comments, but I couldn't make heads or tail of any of them. They're just kind of these like clipped, weird, incoherent postings that I was just like, it screamed bots, just because like any time that I see just kind of gibberish in like a comment on the internet, I assume it's a bot. But the fact was all from different accounts seemed very weird. And the fact that they also maybe seemed to be like interacting in some way also seemed weird and not like typical bot behavior.
6: Can I ask you to read some of those comments?
7: So yeah, I've got some from a later batch. We've got some where it's like, you know, someone says, ah, okay, MH. And two people have hearted that. Someone says, Gilgamesh quit and I'm crying. Last Friday, I broke up with my GF. Your cats are so cute. You're gorgeous in that dress. OML. Pink heart.
6: So, okay, bots he thought. some newfangled kind of bots that respond to

0: each other somehow. He deleted the posts.
1: And then I went back to the Spotify comments again, and there was a new comment, and it said, so it deleted my comm. And that felt nobody. That felt very strange that a bot would be able to recognize that the thread got deleted and post it, letting people know that it had been deleted.
0: And then there were other responses to that.
1: So someone says, username cotton/amity, parentheses, I'm back, bitches, commented, weird. Aubrey commented, that's weirds, two S's.
0: This is really not looking like any bot behavior he'd ever seen. So he goes to NPR Slack channels, posts some screenshots, describes what these comments are. And one of the higher-ups, Matilde, suggests reporting it to Spotify, which Dave does. And then somebody younger at NPR reads the thread. They're 10 years younger than Dave, Gen Z, not millennial, named Hannah Chin.
2: And I click into the screenshots, and almost immediately I'm like, oh, my conclusion is really, really different than Dave's and Matilde's. Because I'm like, these are kids. And I think that part of that is because I was a middle schooler on the internet, right? Like posting on forums and stuff. And so I look at their display names. Their display names are like Ella with like five emojis, and they're like the special character emojis. They're like the ones that you have to like go onto the internet and type your name into like a special text generator, and then it comes out as a special character, and then you have to like special paste it into your profile.
0: The profile pictures are all cartoon characters Hannah's never seen before. And then there's the way that they're commenting back and forth with each other. Short little phrases. I'm sorry, that's weird. Lots of highs, lots of extra exclamation points. Hannah recognized it. They grew up in a conservative home, was homeschooled, with limited access to social media.
2: And so I was a kid who used weird parts of the internet, not as they were originally designed, to talk to my friends. I talked back and forth with my friends on Google Docs. And we would type things and then delete them, and then like type things and then like make them invisible by like making the text white on the white background. So I think this is familiar behavior to me.
0: So Hannah writes out a comment to post on Slack, shows it to their housemate before posting because they're worried about coming off maybe too harsh with these much higher ranking older NPR bosses who Hannah never met in person.
2: And I say, okay, maybe I'm wrong, but I think these are just kids hanging out and we shouldn't report them as bots. My guess is that they're just kind of using Spotify comment threads as their group chat, maybe because other apps on their phone are blocked, who knows, and they happen to have chosen a wildcard episode to do it. Lol. Like, these are middle schoolers.
0: Middle schoolers specifically, not high schoolers.
2: Yeah, these are people who are new to chatting with each other on the internet and in real life. Like, they're kids who are excited to talk to other people on the internet. The goal is just to connect with people. Like, you have nothing to talk about. You don't know each other very well. You're just, like, seeing each other and acknowledging each other's presence in the chat.
0: Dave reads Hannah's Slack message. And, well, he is not convinced. He posts,
1: that's an interesting theory.
0: Yeah, that's an interesting theory. There's an exclamation point at the end of it, at least to give it that much credit.
1: Yes, and I, like, admittedly, I was still like, really? Like, again, this is Wildcard with Rachel Martin on NPR. Like, not our target demo to have a bunch of, like, middle schoolers in our comment section. It just felt so completely implausible that these people would have found, like, this particular episode as their place to chat.
2: Dave is like, though, that's an interesting theory. And I, at this point, sorry, Dave, I don't know you in real life. I'm like a little bit annoyed because I'm like, I know that I said maybe I'm wrong, but I was so sure that I was right.
0: Hannah does more digging, which makes them even more convinced than before. What the kids seemed to be doing was one kid would create a playlist on Spotify with a name like Let's Chat Here. And inside that playlist would be one podcast episode. And you know how you can see other people's playlists on Spotify if they make them public. Other kids would see that playlist. They'd see the episode. And then they would go to the podcast episode and start posting in the comments. Hannah got back on Slack and pointed out that the kids were using a playlist that was named New Chat. The kids had also posted a Google form with some kind of quiz on it and said, fill this out Only cool people can feel

0: fill this out.
1: Bots don't really spam Google Forms in my experience, whereas Gen Alpha might use them in the same way that my generation would use, like, YouQuiz or the BuzzFeed Make Your Own Personality Quiz feature.
0: And reading that was the turning point for Dave.
2: When they were like, this is something that I did, like, that's what Okta. I think it was so implausible to me. And then when Hannah was like, no, I did this, I was like, oh, wow, like that, I guess it makes sense. And then it was like, I could like go back and look at it again. And it was like, I had like lens on to see it. And I was like, oh my God, they are kids. Like in retrospect, it looks so obvious.
0: So how exactly did those commenters end up in the comment section of an NPR podcast? What exactly happened here? Well, we reached out to a bunch of the commenters. Only one of them agreed to talk to us. As suspected, she is not a bot. She's a 14-year-old girl who talked to me from the car with her parents' permission and her dad at the wheel. Her name is Ella. When I asked her to describe herself, she said this.
3: I would say that I'm definitely a bit hard to get to know because I don't know a lot about myself yet. But I think if you do get to know me, you'll find out I'm like a pretty cool person.
0: Ella says this all started with a video podcast that played TikTok videos. Ella thinks kids started it. The videos seemed to be chosen specifically for kids who weren't allowed on TikTok, but were allowed on Spotify. That was Ella. She was allowed on Spotify, but on no social media. And she and the other kids would watch this girl's podcast on Spotify and then chat in the comments of the podcast.
3: And her podcast ended up getting banned, and we wanted to keep talking to each other, so people would, like, make playlists.
0: She described exactly the system that Hannah figured out. Kids would name their playlist Chat Here or something like that, and then there'd be some podcast, and everybody would go to that podcast and talk in the comments. She says it was maybe 20 kids in the core group. Lots of theater kids, she says. Mostly girls. Most of them with strict parents who didn't let them on regular social media. And can I ask, why did you guys pick NPR shows to be the ones where you went to in the comments?
3: I think we just like looked for podcasts that didn't have many comments.
0: I see. So you picked NPR because it didn't seem very popular.
3: Yeah, so that we wouldn't like get caught up in other people's comments.
0: I tell you, buddy, I do a public radio show and that hurts a little to hear it.
3: Sorry.
0: That's okay. Aren't some NPR listeners?
3: Yeah, my mom is. She listens to podcasts all the time.
0: Was any of this that, like, your parents were NPR listeners and this felt like this is the perfect cover? Like, if they catch you doing this, you can be like, look, I'm just doing this for an NPR show.
3: Yeah.
0: Is that true? Did you think about that?
3: Yeah, a little bit.
0: It's funny. There was this guy named Dave who works for NPR, and he's in his 30s, and he saw the comments that you guys were doing, and they made no sense to him at all. He really had no idea what they were, and he thought you guys were all bots.
3: Yeah, some of them were really young, like 11 years old and stuff, so some of them definitely were a little bit not good at talking English that well. Or using slang.
0: I gotta say, I thought that was a very generous answer. Dave thought they were bots, and she was like, yeah, well, some of us kind of talked like bots. Ella told me that she's sure someday she'll be clueless, like Dave is now. Which, of course, isn't much comfort if you're Dave. Dave says that once he understood that it was kids writing all those comments, it didn't feel great.
2: When I felt bad for having reported them, like, I definitely felt guilty. And two, old. I just felt like very old, very dumb, very out of touch. I literally needed Hannah to be my generational translator. It was just like, it was such a clarifying like realization of my age and obsolescence.
0: What a day on our program. People from one generation trying to cross the vast, vast distance that divides the young and the old with a message that they hope will get heard by the people on the other side. We have stories today of a wedding toast and of childhood hair care and of the greatest job in the world, seen from the eyes of a teenager anyway. Intergenerational space travel this hour. From WBEZ Chicago, it's This American Life. I'm Ira Glass. Climb aboard this rocket with us if you dare, and stay with us.

0: Act One, The Wedding Zinger. So let's start today with a story that is both intergenerational space and time travel. When Courtney's mom was 18, her mom got remarried. Courtney despised the guy, did not want the marriage to go through. But she was her mom's maid of honor. She gave a speech at her mother's request. And the speech she gave at 18 years old, her mom never forgave her for it, brought it up for years after. And then, recently, after three tumultuous decades, her mom's relationship with this man fell apart. For Courtney, this was the opening, the chance to finally ask her mom, across the divide between them, about this marriage she never understood, and to try one more time to lay this infamous wedding speech to rest. Here's Courtney.
1: At 18, I thought it was kind of hot stuff. A writer in the making, a diehard feminist, a student capable of bringing freedom to Tibet. Here's how my mom, Linda, saw me.
2: What I remember is at that point in your life, you were extremely selfish and you didn't want anybody else in my life. You asked me not to even date until after you went off to college and certainly not even think of getting married before that.
1: Is that true? I'm sure it's true. The thing is, I loved being with my mother. Everybody did. I didn't want to share her. She was fun, beautiful, stylish, like a woman out of Knight Rider. She had a Harley Davidson and a boating license. We were always on adventures. In the summer, I loved to watch her steer our little Boston whaler wearing these massive dangly earrings that sparkled in the sun. It was a fairy tale existence, a childhood of privilege, growing up like this in Greenwich, Connecticut with parents I adored. But when I was 8 and my brother Brennan was 3, my father asked my mom for a divorce. My mother was devastated. But like I said, she was a hot item, so the suitors came a-calling. I can't say I was a fan. One laughed like a hyena. One was so heartsick with love for her, his longing made everyone embarrassed for him, my mother included. There were others, also memorable. Do you remember the man who whipped out a ventriloquist doll at Benihana's?
2: Yeah, who the hell? Oh, what's that? But that was like one date.
1: We go into the Benihana's and he's already seated. And, you know, this is family style seating, right? So we're sitting with like strangers and we sit down and course number one, you know, when they do the little joke and they flip the shrimp into people's mouths, this guy pulls a ventriloquist doll from out under the table and he's like, give me some of that shrimp. Brennan was six years old. We were dying. The whole table was like, no, this isn't it.
2: Brennan liked it. He liked it.
1: Well, he probably stopped liking it once I rained on everyone's parade. But, you know, and I remember going to the parking lot with you and I was like, never again. Mom, that guy, never again.
2: And it was. Never again. Never again.
1: There was one final suitor, the man my mom would marry when I was a senior in high school. My mother has asked me to refer to him as Mr. X in this story. I didn't trust Mr. X from the start. He seemed to show up out of nowhere, with no comprehensible backstory, like he was born out of the ether. One day, he pulled into our driveway in a rundown car and never left again. The old suitors had been annoying, but they were innocent. Mr. X was different. He put me on edge. He claimed he was an architect, but he never seemed to have any work, and he appeared to have no friends. I bugged my mom about his past. She explained she'd met him years before when she was pregnant with me, that he'd been part of a crew working on a renovation to the house my parents lived in. Whenever she told this story, I imagined my unborn self kicking from within her body, kicking in his direction, saying, no, not him, no. But I'd never heard the full story of their meeting until now. It happened back when my mother was still married to my father, Bob.
2: So I was just redoing the house, and I hired him as an architect or builder or whatever I thought it was. So here I was pregnant, and he came into the driveway for me to interview him. He drove in an old beat-up car, but he was so adorable, and he was also 6 years younger than I was. So at that point, you know, that's a big difference between 30 and 24. That's a huge difference. And I interviewed other people, and I decided, because he was cheaper, for one. And I had a little, you know, he's so cute. Never in my life ever thinking I'd ever cheat on Bob, but, you know, imagining. So I remember in this one point, there was a bathroom in one of the guest rooms, and we were debating putting a skylight in it. And I got in the bathtub to show where how high the ceiling had to go, and he got in behind me.
1: Oh, boy. You're going to have a ghost movement here.
2: No, and I just remember thinking, why did he get in so close to me? You know, I don't remember. Why did he do that? Anyway, the end of the story is that he got in a car accident. A car hit him. He almost lost his leg. So obviously, he took off with the money.
1: The money she'd already paid him. Oh, God, I didn't know this part of the story.
2: So I had to go to court and prove that he had indeed been paid. So that put a very bad taste in my mouth.
1: When my producers contacted him, Mr. X remembered the story differently. He said the car accident happened before he met my mom, and that he didn't run off with the money, that he doesn't know what happened to it. There was no financial grift. He also said he didn't do anything untoward in the bathtub. Still, my mom got a bad feeling from their first interaction. There shouldn't have been a second one. But there was, after she was divorced and had all these suitors peacocking around. It was 15 years after the bathtub incident. She was picking up my brother from summer camp. Mr. X was picking up his son. She didn't recognize him at first.
2: I had seen Mr. X in the distance and thought, oh, he's so good looking.
1: She learned from a mutual friend that he was going through a divorce. Still, she didn't recognize him as the man from the botched reno. He was just some handsome stranger.
2: I was so excited he was going to be available. And so when I left, I gave him my phone number. And I said, if you ever want to talk, because it is a very difficult thing to go through, call me. Of course, it's a line. And he did indeed call me, probably within a week. And that's how we started dating. But I didn't know who he was at the beginning. I mean...
1: You didn't know that it was the same guy who snuck up behind you in the bathtub?
2: No.
1: Doing a little frottage?
2: No. You know why I didn't know? This is horrible to admit. Because he had a toupee on. And when...
1: He had a toupee at the camp?
2: Yeah. So he had much more hair than I remember him having. And it was darker. He was blonde when I knew him. And then he came over to me and said, I know who you are. And I said, you look familiar, but I don't know you. And he said, I'm Mr. X. And I slammed him in the chest and said, Jesus Christ, I don't want to talk. I shouldn't want to talk to you. But that's what had happened.
1: My mom told me that on their first real date, she did ask Mr. X why he never paid the subcontractors at my parents' house. She said he told her he'd been in a car accident, was on heavy drugs and hospitalized. She decided to forgive him. I'd never heard about that moment in the bathtub or the missing money. Listen, what's surprising to me about hearing this full story, you remembered that and thought, you know what, this is the guy to pursue.
2: I'm going to let it go. I just forgot it. Yep.
1: No red flags were waving around?
2: Of course they were.
1: No further comments. Before Mr. X, my mom was super social. When my parents were married, our house was like Studio Frickin' 54. They had these awesome dinner parties where everybody looked nice, and my mom would serve this Martha Stewart-level cuisine with ease and panache that really impressed me as a kid. I remember going to sleep to the sound of people clinking glasses, enjoying each other's company. When she got together with Mr. X, though, her life started to narrow. People didn't really come by our house much anymore.

0: My sense is that Mr. X made people uncomfortable. Though he presented okay, in conversation he was gruff and socially awkward, a wild animal in deck shorts. In public, he treated strangers badly, barking at waiters, yelling at gas station attendants. In private, it was worse. He was clingy and possessive with my mother, cutting her down with hurtful comments. The drinking stopped being social. Dinners were served on a tray in front of Fox News, the volume blaring, with him hollering for more. I graduated college still not understanding what the hell my mom saw in this man, or why she'd let him come between us.
1: What were other positive things that drew you to Mr. X in the beginning?
2: I had a partner. I was up at Candlewood Lake, and everything was husband and wives or boyfriends and girlfriends.
0: Candlewood Lake is where my mom was living at this point.
2: I had somebody that I was proud to go be seen with, and he was a so-called architect.
1: Okay, so he was handsome. He was available as a partner.
2: Good sex partner. Good sex partner.
1: Sorry.
2: That's true.
1: Let me just digest that. Okay, but you just really didn't want to be alone, it sounds like.
2: I didn't like being alone, but I don't think I got married so I wouldn't be alone.
0: I drilled into my mom about this. She said it was as simple as her wanting someone handsome on her arm. Everyone was coupled. She wanted something for herself.
1: Why him, though? Because you had all these other offers. Why him?
2: I guess because he didn't offer.
1: How did you get engaged?
2: I told him we were getting married.
1: Oh, God, it was you? Mm-hmm. You were the motor behind this? My life is coming undone right here in the living room. You asked for his hand in marriage?
2: No, I did not ask. I told him that we might just as well get married, period.
1: Romantic. And what did he say?
2: Yay.
0: So this speech I gave at my mother's wedding that made her so upset, I remember her complaining about it to strangers, people at the grocery store, airline stewards. For over a decade, if a waitress said something nice about mothers and daughters spending time together, she'd be like, huh, you should have heard how she talked about me at my wedding.
2: I thought I was going to get a wonderful, you know, how wonderful my mother was growing up and how happy I was to see her happy. But what I remember about that speech is it was more about the negative things that I did in my life, like, i.e., smoking at my wedding. And I remember standing there and my heart just sunk and I just thought, oh my God, she really hates me.
0: That's what she heard, but it's not what I remember saying. Here's where I admit that my speech was actually a poem written by me. I was super into poetry as a teenager, poetry as homage. When my best friend moved away, for example, I wrote her an ode that her mother had professionally calligraphied in frames and that our school asked me to set to music and perform at assembly. For better or for worse, my visions of myself as a great American writer were clearly being indulged. So when my mom asked me to say something at her wedding, I cracked open my diary and set about writing something major, something so revealing it would cause the ground to crack beneath the altar or inspire someone to rise from the pews and speak out against their marriage to make the whole thing stop there and then. I really wanted that. In preparation for this conversation with my mom, I dug the poem out. Neither of us had seen it in 30 years.
1: I am looking at a piece of paper that has 1, 2, 3, 4. Like 7 stanzas on it. Wedding day poem for my mother. She walks through realms of habituated darkness. And can you see the tumble stones that mar her rocky path? She is pushing. She is pulling. She is moving through the darkness. And oh, the road is long and every breath feels like her last. Oh, mother, mother, mother, behind my lids, I see you. Smiling at the bow within a boat above the sea.
0: In retrospect, there's no chance anyone understood this poem. I'll skip ahead a bit.
1: Other times I see you and often you are lonely, standing by our counter with a cigarette in hand.
0: There it is, the cigarette of my mother's discontent.
1: And in my head, I hear you wishing body boundaries somewhere, another place, another time, another land. Mother, the time has come for laying down roots.
0: Right here, halfway through the poem, something weird occurs. My tone shifts in a way I don't remember at all.
1: No longer do I see you glancing out beyond our window, wishing yourself other places very far from here. I think you found contentment. I think you found belonging. I think you have found a refuge where safety subdues fear.
0: Why had my mom given me such hell over this thing? The poem wasn't incendiary, nor was it damning of my mother. If anything, it seemed to wish her well. Here are the last lines.
1: Look no more out the window, look no more through the door. Look not beyond horizon, it's not foreign anymore. You found what you've been wanting. Your roots grow deep and true. You found a soul to worship and someone who loves you too.
2: Okay. The ending was good. But I will say that at that point, I probably wasn't listening anymore. Mm-hmm. And that's why I didn't hear the positiveness of it. You know, you no longer have to look. You can go out and be happy with this person that's going to smoke with you. That's, you know, like I wasn't going to be alone in this dark age of sin. It's negative to me.
1: Still?
2: Yeah. Yeah, the beginning is definitely negative. Still.
1: Okay, so for me, that's painful to hear because I was really acknowledging how much you were struggling. And in to me, that was what I was trying to do with the beginning was acknowledge everything that you were going through that was so, so hard.
2: I can see that. You know, you tell me that and I can understand it. I'm sorry that I didn't hear the positiveness in it.
1: I accept your apology.
2: Phew.
0: I probably owe my mom an apology as well. I mean, now that I'm rereading it for the first time since the wedding, I get why she was so upset and hurt. It's a pretty dark picture to present of someone on their wedding day. I also get how she couldn't hear the nice things I was saying. Frankly, I didn't remember at all writing the end with that much compassion toward my mom and graciousness toward Mr. X. But hearing it, I do remember feeling that way. We were dealing with hard things as a family before my mom got remarried. My brother Brennan had gotten really sick. He basically moved into the Yale New Haven Children's Hospital when he was 10 years old because he was seizing uncontrollably. His heart would stop out of nowhere. It was a terrifying time. Mr. X was intolerant of everyone, but he was gentle with my brother. Kind. He helped calm my mom down. I know this meant a lot to her, and also to Brendan, especially because our father was sort of checked out emotionally from what was going on. I do remember thinking, this is the thing to hold on to here. This is his saving grace. I wish I'd made things simpler for my mom back then. I wish I could have said more clearly, I'm worried about you. But anger is the teenage version of worry, and I was very angry. My mom wouldn't tolerate me saying negative things about her partner, so I bottled them inside, which made me snippy and resentful. I stopped being nice to my mom. I stopped being light and silly with her. And as it turns out, I had reason to be worried. 2 days after the wedding, at the age of 49, my mom had a massive stroke. There had been signs she wasn't well on her wedding day already, and in the days following her hospitalization, I developed a theory that her body, not her mind, knew that the marriage was a mistake. I ran this by my mom.
2: I think that's true. I mean, why was I sweating so much? Why was I, you know, I think it's true. Yeah. I knew when I was buying my dress, I knew when I was, you know, I wasn't as happy. But I do believe that I anticipated this awfulness ahead of time.

0: body.
1: And every fiber.
2: Oh, jeez. I mean, I think, to me, that's heartbreaking to hear because that's what I thought was happening.
1: Oh, I don't know. I'm just going to start crying.
2: That's all right. You can cry, Mom. It's all right.
1: Okay, I'm crying, so put that in. Okay, so I should have called off the wedding, and I knew that because I was just overwhelmed with everything. End of story.
3: I entered this conversation with a bunch of questions for my mother, but it was coming down to one.
2: How come you didn't listen to your guts? I think there were a lot of moments where you could have and you didn't. Were you sort of raised to defer to men or?
1: I was raised, but I knew nothing. I mean, I was always wrong.
2: You were raised to believe you knew nothing?
1: Right. I was.
2: Because you're a woman?
1: My mother told me this. Oh. So my mother was very domineering and she made me believe that I was worthless and everything else. And so when I married Mr. X, I think that came back to haunt me, all my negativity against myself. And I think I didn't listen to myself because I couldn't be right. You know, I couldn't be right.
2: It's so wild to hear because when I was little, my mom was the most capable person, physically, socially, financially, like a total financial whiz. The best dressed, the best looking, the best driver, the most fun, all of these fantastic things. And she had a real reputation still among my friends in school. It's emotional to think of. Among my friends in school, it was just like how everyone looked up to Linda Mom.
1: Well, to me, this is all very sad because, again, it goes back to my mother, and I hate doing this, going back to my mother and blaming my mother for some of the things I became.
2: And she was a huge smoker, if I'm remembering correctly.
1: Giant. I was so angry at myself for being a smoker. I just did more smoke, and then you made it a...
2: So I hit a nerve.
1: Yeah. Yep.
3: My mom also had one main question for me.
1: Why did you dislike me so much as a teenager? And you kind of have answered that, really, with all the things that were going on.
2: But do you want to stop there and let me answer it?
1: Sure, if you have, yeah.
2: I have additional. I'm going to bristle at the word dislike, because I actually liked you a lot, and I looked up to you in a lot of ways. What I could not stand was that you let yourself be kind of walked all over by lesser men, by men specifically, but also men that either didn't seem to deserve you or were actually bad people, you know, that weren't respected. You really were such a strong... You want to say something?
1: Yeah, I want to know what men they were. I thought it was just Mr. X. I mean, I don't... Don't remember anybody. What?
2: You know, out of respect for my father, I'm still grieving. He just passed. I don't want to talk too much about my dad, but my father did not always treat you with a great amount of respect. So, you know, I do include him in some of the men that I feel you were subservient to. What I saw growing up in Greenwich, Connecticut in the 80s and 90s, when Greenwich was truly the bedroom town of Wall Street, what I saw was a lot of vivacious men who got to go somewhere else all day long and come home to children that were bathed and these beautiful women that were their wives, put out fresh flowers, had dinner out. And the man just came and, you know, put his feet under the table, ate the food, and then got to go kind of take a load off in a study. And so growing up, I was like, well, I'll be my dad. I'll be the man. You know, I want to come home and have dinner at the table. I want to drive a cool car to work. And so something I bristled against with you is at a certain point, you were taking on so much and it didn't necessarily seem to be bringing you joy. And Mr. X came into the picture. And in the beginning, I think he did, he seemed to really worship you. And but certainly as years went by, I saw a man who demanded to be served and did not fetch as much as his own ice cubes. And that made me really angry at you. I wanted you to stand up for yourself.
1: Well, I think it's, in my mind, it was dislike of me because of the way you talked to me and the way you avoided me. I could never see it any other way. Your tone of voice, I mean, I don't know how I could understand that that was because of my lack of respect for myself.
2: Yeah, no, I don't think you could have. I mean, I was a bee.
3: My mom's got a point here. I was sending mixed signals. I loved her. I was mean to her. I wanted her to be a feminist baddie who kicked out Mr. X. But I also benefited from her commitment to homemaking, the awesome dinners, her driving me around. It was confusing. I was confusing. But I was clear on one thing, Mom. You chose him over us. You kept on choosing him. But one night last October, she made a different choice. In the kitchen of the house that Mr. X had designed to look Art Deco in style, but instead came out looking like a White Castle burger joint, my mom fell and broke her back. Though it was early in the evening, Mr. X was too drunk to help her. She lay on the floor for hours. Finally, he brought her her cell phone so she could call an ambulance herself.
1: When I was on that floor, I swore I was going to do everything I could to get rid of him.
3: She was hospitalized for months, unable to walk. Before the accident, I'd almost given up on my mom. But now she told me that she'd reached a turning point. She gave me power of attorney to fight in court on her behalf, to evict Mr. X. For months, I went everywhere with legal paperwork in case I was called into court. It was hard, and it was ugly. It was the hardest thing I've ever done in my life, actually. But we won. Mr. X left the house in an unholy state. I spent weeks cleaning up after him, boxing up his possessions. My mom came home from the hospital. My brother and his wife moved in with their cat, who took a particular liking to my mom.
1: I didn't know how complicated it was going to be to get him out. And at that point, I didn't know you were going to be so instrumental in doing it. Because of the amount of time you spent down here, I realized how much you cared about me. Until then, I really didn't know. I didn't.
3: Mr. X drove us apart, and kicking him out is what brought us back together. It's a strange thing to rally around, but this is where we are. My mom is 79. I'm nearly 50. We have the rest of our lives to catch up on what we've missed.
0: Courtney Mom, her latest novel is called Alan Opts Out. Dana Chivas produced this story. We did reach out to Mr. X, and he told us he's designed hundreds of houses. He had lots of friends. He says he never left any house in any kind of disrepair in his life. It's This American Life, Myra Glass. Today's program, intergenerational space travel. Stories of people braving the vast distances that separate young and old, trying to understand life on the other side of the divide. We've arrived at Act 2 of our program. Act 2, Mama, Can You Hear Me? Myra Flynn's in her 40s, and the person across the divide in this story is 6. It's her daughter. The two of them have been in a bit of a standoff when it comes to getting ready for school in the morning. It was going so badly, Myra started recording these morning showdowns, trying to figure out if there was some way to fix things. Here she is.
4: My mornings used to look so different. In my younger days, as a touring musician, I'd greet the sunrise on my way home from a gig in some random city and faceplant into my bed.

0: how it is for Avalon. 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And look, I'm not doing box braids or knotless styles or writing her name in the side of her head with cornrows. I'm just trying to comb through it and put it in a ponytail so that no one looks at us crazy. So every morning, I take her hair out of whatever shape it's landed in after a night of sleep without a bonnet. I still haven't found one that stays on her head. 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Which Avalon, who's six, hates.
1: Ow.
0: Stop it, me.
1: Avi, it's not that bad.
0: Stop. No. I can't use that brush. I have to use this brush.
2: I just want to hold it.
0: No, baby. You need to just, please, can you just look forward and bend your neck for me? Bend your neck down.
3: For the record, holding this brush is a stalling tactic for Avalon. She wants to hold it, so I can't use it. And I see straight through you, Avalon Mathis Wills. I know my daughter. Avalon, by all intents and purposes, seems impervious to pain. I've literally watched her faceplant from the top of monkey bars onto the grass, only to bounce up and try it again. This is a kid who doesn't want to wait for her teeth to fall out naturally. As soon as they're loose, she's trying to pull them out of her head. And she won't even let the tooth fairy take her teeth. She wants to make jewelry out of them. She's perfectly weird and brave in all the best ways. So for her to shake and cry only with me is devastating. But also, and I'm not proud of this, a big part of me is like, girl, nobody's dying here. Suck it up.
0: Baby, I'm sorry. I have to get it.
2: You already did.
0: I didn't.
2: Will it hurt always?
0: Probably, baby. Sometimes the things that we need are not comfortable.
3: Hold up. Did I just actually say that? I'm not even sure I believe it. You know that moment when you open your mouth to say something and out comes your mother? This is one of the few times I heard that in my life. And it really stuck with me. My mom was the black female dean of a military college. She taught me that sometimes in life, there are things like hair that you just have to tough out. In so much of my parenting, I've tried to be a little different, do it my way. I don't know if I totally believe that black kids should just have to tough it out when they're in pain. I also don't want to be a parent that teaches their black kid that everything in life should feel like a lukewarm bath. When it comes to Avalon's hair, I feel so conflicted, like my two parenting styles are at war. And when I heard myself say, sometimes the things we need are not comfortable, I felt like I had to talk to my mom about it. I needed her to back me up on this. So I called her, Miss Martha Mathis herself. I walked her through what had been going on with Avalon, the battle with her hair every day right before school. And I asked her, this is just the way it is, right? To which she said,
4: no, I think I've found that's what you want to avoid, because at some point, if you're rushing and you're trying to do our hair, then it's going to hurt. If it's going to sit up there for days without anybody doing anything, then you're going to get what you get.
3: My mom saying pain was something that you should or even could avoid was wild to me. She did my hair up so tightly, I got migraines at school.
0: Mama, do you remember one time when you were doing my hair and you were doing it and I was like, ow, ow. And I was eating breakfast at the breakfast table and then I threw up?
4: No.
0: You don't remember that?
4: I don't. But that doesn't mean it didn't happen. It just means I don't remember it.
0: Yeah.
4: Then what did we do?
0: Oh, you went and grabbed the trash can and just in case I had to again. But yeah, I remember it hurting a lot.
4: Yeah.
3: My mom once described my parenting style as permissive. Sometimes I feel like I have to be firmer when she's around so she'll be proud of me or something like that. So I couldn't quite wrap my head around what I was hearing.
0: I'm kind of surprised to hear you say that, no, it doesn't have to hurt. I feel like you're a tough cookie, mama.
4: Well, I am.
0: And I feel like you kind of raised me to be one. And I can feel that lesson starting as early as my hair, right?

0: just as I can feel like I'm doing that with Avalon. Do you think that I should be making her tough for the world? Like the way I'm talking about hair is kind of a gateway into like toughen up. Do you think
1: No, I wouldn't use hair as a gateway to toughen up, because it has too many other racist and sexist implications.
0: Did you want me to toughen up in those moments when I was like crying and like, ouch, this hurts?
1: No, it hurt. No. Why would you? No.
0: You didn't want me to like toughen up and just be like, we got to get used to this because we're on a schedule. We got places to go.
1: Well, it was going
0: to
1: happen whether you were tough or not. I guess, and at 6, I'll use Avalon's age. She's as tough as she's going to be right now. She can't be any tougher. I think she's the toughest little girl I know. I would not have equated doing your hair with tough or not. I always felt bad that for those 10, 15, how many ever minutes it was, that's how you were starting your day.
0: I didn't know that she'd had any feelings about our mornings. My mother told me it was the same for her when she was young. She sat between her mother's knees and out came the hot combs, the hair grease, the brushes. The pain, which she likes to remind me, was far worse than mine, as I remind my daughter, and we copy and paste. But instead of giving me the validation I wanted and letting me know that the way she'd done my hair is really the only way, my mom gave me some advice I really wasn't looking for.
1: Give her some of her own hair.
0: Oh, to take care of. Yes, I've tried this. We've tried this. Yes.
1: You have?
0: Oh, yeah. We've tried like it's do your own hair day. Do your own hair day in my house means we give Avalon a brush and some bows, and 15 minutes later, absolutely nothing has happened. But it turned out that wasn't what my mother was suggesting.
1: No, I mean, have her do her own kitchen.
0: Well,
1: she'll be gentle with herself.
0: If she does her own hair at this age, Mama, she's avoiding her kitchen altogether.
1: Okay. So it looks like, I don't know, a rat's nest. Nobody's going to see it.
0: Yeah.
1: And if you remind her now, get in there because you don't want me in there.
0: Mm-hmm.
1: When you remind her of that, it's going to be your hand or mine.
0: Yeah.
1: I think if you give her something that she owns, and if it's just this little bit back there, my goodness, let her have it. What would happen if you parted that off, though? Seriously.
0: Well, I know, I'm hearing you. I just don't, I'm like, when you're saying like, why don't you try this, right? Why don't you try giving Avalon a little section for herself? Why didn't you try that with me?
1: Because no one told me that. That's how messages are passed on. The women my age, they were not brought up to even have these kind of conversations. And I don't even know if I had them in my brain. I mean, back then.
0: Mm-hmm.
1: But I'm saying for you, I would think you do have options.
0: Hmm.
1: When you know better, you do better.
0: The next time I did Avalon's hair, I let her do some of it.
2: You ready to get the back just a little bit right here? Good job. Back here. Look at that. Why are you smiling? Whenever Mama's doing it, you're crying. What's it feel like to do your own hair?
3: Soft.
2: It feels soft, huh?
3: It doesn't feel hard like a rock, but when Mama does it, it feels hard like a rock.
2: Your hair feels hard like a rock, or my brushing feels hard like a rock?
3: The brushing feels hard like a rock.
2: Mm-hmm. Does this part hurt?
3: No.
2: Oh, good. I don't think I've ever seen your kitchen look so good. Should we show Papa?
3: Mm-hmm.
2: Papa Bear! You want to tell him? You want to tell him?
3: Look at my kitchen.
4: Wow.
2: What about your kitchen?
3: I did it.
4: You did it?
3: Yes.
4: Good job, baby. You got my kitchen.
0: As a parent, you're always looking for your failures. There are so many ways to fall short. But every once in a while, if you're lucky, the evidence is clear. You did something really

0: good for your kid. And with my mom's help, I was able to change this one thing in the wheel of my own motherhood, and maybe one day, Avalon's. I want her to know what my mother knew, and her mother before her, that when you're doing your hair, some parts need someone else's hands. And some parts, we can learn to hold ourselves.
1: Myra Flynn. 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Her story was produced by Emmanuel Joachim. Our program was produced today by Dana Chivas and Valerie Kipnis, who, by the way, produced the show Across an Intergenerational Divide. It was edited by David Kestenbaum. The people who put together today's show include Adrian Lilly, Seth Lynn, Catherine Raimondo, Stone Nelson, Ruthie Petito, Nadia Raymond, Ryan Rummery, Ruby Schwartz, Lily Sullivan, Alyssa Shipp, Francis Swanson, Nancy Updike, and Julie Whitaker. Our managing editor is Sara Abdurrahman. Our senior editors, David Kestenbaum and Nancy Updike. Our executive editor is Emmanuel Berry. 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Thanks, as always, to our program's co-founder, Ms. Tori Malatia. You know, no matter what kind of restaurant we go to, Italian, Mexican, Thai, his order is always, always, always the same.
2: Give me some of that shrimp.
1: 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I'll be seeing you, of course, in the comments on Spotify. And I will be back next week with more stories of This American Life.

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1: At 54, I never imagined having to explain a roommate, let alone over a dozen of them, half of whom are straight out of prison.
2: I'm Catherine Cullen. 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That's coming up on The Current.
0: 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Important or dramatic events, big ideas that transform the world around us. But most of our day-to-day lives are not made up of that stuff. An ode to the small and overlooked things that make up the fabric of our lives. On Radiolab, after the news.
3: From CBC News, the world this hour, I'm Neil Kumar. British police have arrested five men after a major security incident near a Royal Air Force base in southwest England. Counter-terror investigators have taken over the case, although no details of the motive have been released. Dozens of homes near RAF Fairford remain evacuated. Richard O'Cone is with Gloucestershire Police.
4: Police received a call relating to three suspicious vehicles travelling towards RAF Fairford. Armed officers responded and subsequently arrested five men in the Welford area on suspicion of committing offences under the Explosives Act. A 400-metre cordon has been put in place around the vehicles while the Army's Explosive Ordnance Disposal Unit examined them.
3: An investigation is underway into Saturday's fatal helicopter crash that took place south of Montreal. All four people on board were killed. Their names have now been confirmed. Alexander Silberman reports.
5: In a cornfield 55 kilometers southeast of Montreal, in the tiny community of Saint-Brigitte-d'Iberville, investigators are working to understand what went wrong when a helicopter crashed Saturday afternoon and caught fire. All four people on board were killed. The victims have now been identified. Suzanne Joutre, a pilot who regularly offered tours for a local festival. Gabriel Jasmin, a father and host at a Sherbrooke, Quebec radio station. His brother-in-law, Lucas Perrault, and mother-in-law, Chantal Raymond. The Transportation Safety Board of Canada has deployed investigators to the scene. Federal Transportation Minister Stephen MacKinnon is among those expressing his condolences. He says Transport Canada will appoint an observer to monitor the response and investigation. Alexander Silberman, CBC News, Montreal.
3: A day after rejecting a proposal to reopen the Strait of Hormuz, Donald Trump says negotiations with Iran could resume as early as this week.

0: But with the price of gas hurting Republicans that are running in the midterms, some of them are starting to distance themselves from the U.S. president. Katie Nicholson reports.
1: Headed toward Marine One, U.S. President Donald Trump paused to address the affordability crisis, brought on in part by the war he started with Iran in February.
2: Oil will come dropping down as soon as Iran gives up, as soon as the war is over, which will be soon.
1: But on Saturday, Trump rejected an Iranian plan that would have reopened the Strait of Hormuz in a week. In order to get there, Iran wanted the U.S. to lift sanctions on its oil and end the naval blockade on Iranian ports.
3: We don't care about, U.S. Midterm elections.
1: But a handful of Republicans on the campaign trail do care, now breaking with Trump.
4: Michigan families are struggling with the price of everyday life.
1: Like Mike Rogers in a tough Senate race in Michigan.
4: The war with Iran needs to end.
1: Katie Nicholson, CBC News, Washington.
0: The Canada-U.S. trade war is entering another new phase. Starting Tuesday, Washington will ban a range of Canadian products from crossing the border. The overall economic hit may be relatively small, but for some Canadian businesses, the consequences could be dire. JP Tasker has more.
5: BC-based Fit Foods is grappling with a nightmare scenario. The sports supplements manufacturer is facing an American import ban as of Tuesday. U.S. President Donald Trump is blocking any shipments of Canadian whey, a cheese byproduct used in protein powders. That's left company owner Jim McMahon on edge.
6: We have 200 loyal staff in Port Coquitlam. We just want to show up and go to work.
5: Trump is also barring imports of all Canadian-made molasses and motorcycles, among other products. But it's the U.S. restrictions on Canadian alcohol that will be the most damaging. Frank McKenna, a former Canadian ambassador to the U.S., says these trade actions will hurt, but they could be worse.
7: The president seems to enjoy trash-talking Canada, but beneath all of that, life goes on, and the pendulum will switch.
5: As the two sides dig in, tariffs and import bans are the new status quo. JP Tasker, CBC News, Ottawa.
0: And that is The World This Hour. For CBC News, I'm Neil Kumar.
8: Having a look now at the BC weather. Along the north coast, periods of rain and gusty winds overnight for coastal areas, a low of 11. For the Peace region, increasing clouds and down to 7 degrees. For the central interior, clouds and a chance of showers overnight with a low of 4. Clear for the southeast, a low of plus 1. A few clouds for the southern interior with a low of plus 5. And along the south coast, becoming partly cloudy overnight with a low of 8. A mix of sun and cloud on Monday with a high of 16 degrees.
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9: WNYC.
8: See?
9: Yeah.
12: I got my potato. And I'm looking at it and I'm holding it. Maybe it should hold potatoes more. It's a potato. It's washed. I think it's a yellow potato. It's washed. It's not dirty. It's a little dirty. Kind of baffling to actually think about a potato. This could, what do you say about a potato?
13: Four, six, even seven.
14: Hey, I'm Latif Nasser.
15: And I'm Lulu Miller.
14: And this is Radio Lab. And today's episode is sort of a gauntlet thrown by our friend, our collaborator, our contributing editor.
15: Okay, guys.
16: Heather Radke.
15: Okay. I'm just going to tell you guys, this is some kind of experiment. It could be a failure. And then we just end and go have a lunch, okay?
16: I love it.
14: It's not worth doing if there's not a potential for failure.
15: Yeah. Well, I appreciate that, you two. But in any case...
17: Hi, I'm in my pajamas.
15: The person who's maybe like the embodiment of this experiment is this woman named Claire Dolan.
17: I'm just staring because I don't know how to make coffee. Oh, here.
15: So Claire is an ICU nurse up in like super rural Vermont.
18: How was your shift?
17: My shift was busy and long.
15: So we sent this really great producer named Erica Heilman, who lives near Claire, to go and talk to her. Because right on Claire's property,
11: Oh, it's beautiful now.
15: There's this place that ever since I first heard about it, I've been kind of obsessed with it.
17: Let me grab that from over here.
15: It's this big old barn.
13: This is a barn that was thrown up in the 1970s or 80s.
15: It's got this old tin roof.
13: Peeling paint and falling off clapboards and boards.
15: But inside,
13: here we are at the entrance to the permanent collection.
15: Hanging on these pristine white walls, under glass, on top of pedestals, are
13: matchboxes.
15: These ordinary,
13: a pinwheel, tiny, tiny bells,
15: banal,
13: dust and lint. I would say it's more lint than dust.
15: Everyday things.
13: Many pulleys arranged together in a block and tackle.
15: Keys.
13: An old thread spool.
15: Paper clips.
13: Grocery cart.
15: All a part of what Claire calls
13: the museum of everyday life. Wagon wheels. Wheelbarrow.
14: But this is, I mean, but is it, it's really a museum?
15: Yeah, it's like a real museum. Like, she's got a permanent collection and she's got like rotating exhibits that change every year. And then she just like puts a ton of thought into these things. Like, for example,
13: the elegance of these furniture legs.
15: She uses this like translucent gallery wire to hang furniture legs so that they look almost
13: kind of creepily human. Like they're showing off their legs and waiting for someone to notice.
15: Or she'll light something.
11: These are gerbil wheels.
17: Hamster wheels.
11: Hamster wheel.
15: Yeah. In such a way that it just grabs your eye.
11: It's exhibit magic.
15: Yeah.
11: Yeah.
15: And hundreds of people come every year to see this museum in a barn. And like, I know people who drive up from New York City like 7 hours and they leave their homes full of just ordinary objects to drive up to rural Vermont to see a barn full of everyday objects.
14: Why would people do that? Why would they like leave their house full of paperclips to have to drive hours to go see a barn full of paperclips?
15: I mean, it's a reasonable question. But I think it's because through her displays, you know, she has these like, you know, she has like wall labels full of beautiful text that like describes the history of an object or tells the story of a really specific object. Or an anecdote about the object. And she's able to show you that there's just
13: more to that thing than you would think.
11: But like, how does she do that with a bell or a box of matches?
15: Well,
13: I think of them as like,
15: she kind of did it while we were sitting in the studio together. She just pointed at this cup, this little paper cup that we were both drinking out of.
13: Like if you think of the cup, right? It's an object that is made for the human hand. It echoes the shape of how your hand wants to curve around. And it has this incredible affordance of ministering to your thirst, right? Like you're able to drink things because you have a cup. But it also has this elegant form, right? Like the interplay of positive and negative space. And then, you know, you think, okay, drinking out of a cup, how consequential is that? But, you know, I work in an intensive care unit in the in this little regional hospital in Vermont. And, you know, I can't tell you, like, for someone who swallowing has been impossible or not allowed, you know, to finally, like, the moment that they can grip a cup and take a drink is a profound experience and like a really important moment.
15: Right. Even though it's someone just sipping from a boring paper cup.
13: Yeah, it's a dumb little cup.
15: All right. So I wanted to start with Claire because she kind of hits on this thing that I've just been kind of obsessed about for, I don't know, like maybe the last couple of years even. It kind of started at the beginning of the pandemic where I would call this friend of mine up and I would leave her these voice messages or I'd talk to her on the phone and I'd just be like, oh my God, I bought the wrong light bulbs and they're so fluorescent and I just wish I had those ones that are so nice and warm. Or I would just be like, I just can't believe I have to do the dishes again. But then also, you know, like this is a maybe more delightful version of the same thing. Like the little curl on the back of my daughter's hair that's only going to be there for 2 weeks before it kind of turns into something else.
11: Riveting, riveting stuff, Radke. Yeah.
15: And of course it was not riveting, especially considering what was actually happening in the world, which was that there was this like massive pandemic and tons of people were sick and dying. And so when I talked to her about those things, I had this kind of bit of shame about it because they're so fundamentally small.
11: In proportion to the world
15: on fire. In proportion to the world.
11: Yeah.
15: I would always say sort of guiltily, these are such small potatoes. But at the same time, you know, if you really think about it, most of our lives

0: hives are actually just made up of these, you know, these small potatoes, like going to the dry cleaner or eating a ham sandwich or whatever.
1: Yeah.
0: And I think that there's something kind of important about just how massive a part of these our lives these things are.
1: Hmm.
0: And so, taking a cue from Claire, I want to do a whole show about ordinary, everyday things that make up so much of our lives.
2: This sounds like a terrible idea. This sounds like the most boring episode.
0: No, it's not going to be boring. Or it's not, the goal isn't to be boring. It's that...
2: So it'll just incidentally be boring?
0: No, it's not going to be boring at all. I think it's sort of a challenge because the truth is that you guys are kind of obsessed with big stories, you know, submarines and death and wars and Arctic seals or whatever. And I guess I want to see what happens, what we're missing really when we only look at these kind of big grandstand, you know, like marquee parts of the world.
2: I feel like you're asking us to commit a cardinal sin. Like, it's like literally every story finding, storytelling impulse we have is to go big, big, big.
0: Yeah, but what's more fun than committing a sin? Okay, so I have a series of stories for you today about people wrestling with the routine, the ordinary, the seemingly boring stuff of life. And finding out what you can see when you look hard at something that we just generally overlook, including...
3: It's nice to have potatoes.
0: A man who's been asked to just look at a potato.
3: In terms of what it actually looks like, you don't really often think of what a potato looks like.
0: Without knowing why.
2: Oh, God.
1: Okay. We are really leaning into the premise.
0: All right. So I'm glad you guys are all the way in and super excited about this.
2: Wouldn't go that far, but all right. We're here.
0: You have to be here.
2: Continuing to be here. Yeah.
0: All right. So again, kind of inspired by Claire, I thought we could kind of go through this like we're in a museum. So it's like a set of exhibits or maybe, if you please, a platter of small potatoes.
1: Okay.
0: And I thought I would have you kind of read each title of each piece, like it's the, you know, like a
1: placard,
0: the wall text.
2: Okay.
1: Great. Okay.
0: Okay.
2: Lily, you want to do it?
1: Yep, sure. Exhibit one.
4: First early potato. Achille Lennon, Alexandrine Poussard, artichaut jaune, aspasie.
1: The light at the end of the tube.
0: Okay, so this one comes from our producer, Matt Kilty.
5: So
0: let's go.
5: All right.
6: We begin at sunrise.
7: Okay.
0: Sunrise. Matt, I know when you wake up, it's not sunrise.
5: Okay, fine.
6: Mid-morning. How about?
7: We're up.
6: I spend way too much time looking at Twitter on my phone.
0: In bed.
7: All right.
6: But eventually get up, open the blinds.
0: Whisk away the shades.
6: Throw them open.
7: Oh, yeah.
6: And the day begins. Go make coffee. Love that part of the morning.
0: The best.
6: And
0: all right, and are you in your, like, pajamas?
6: Depends. But okay, make some oatmeal, do a little bit of reading, go to the bathroom, open the tiny little medicine cabinet, and...
8: Matthew, we have a problem.
6: Staring me in the face.
8: Look at the tube, Matthew.
6: Is...
8: Look at it.
9: Okay, so we got...
6: An
9: extremely flat...
6: Shriveled...
8: Flaccid...
6: Crinkled...
9: Tube of toothpaste.
6: And it's just like...
7: Okay.
0: Crud.
7: Here we are again.
0: Again?
6: Yeah. Okay. It's the moment that we all have to face where the toothpaste tube is out of toothpaste.
0: Yeah, and that's a real bummer because it feels great to brush your teeth.
6: It does feel nice to brush your teeth.
0: And also we all need to because we're humans living in society.
6: It's an essential part of American life. So this is the thing that I'm going to explore with you today, which is that moment, that small potato of when you are holding an empty tube of toothpaste because...
0: It looks empty, but is it empty?
6: That is the question, Heather, because even though it looks like you might not have any toothpaste... I think we all know there's some toothpaste in there. And thus begins a journey.
8: Day one. What will we do?
6: Okay, so you got your empty tube, and unless you're one of those people who's like stocked up with toothpaste and the moment something gets a little bit challenging in your life, God forbid there's a little bit of a hurdle in front of you,

0: You just throw away your toothpaste. For the rest of us, at least those of us who aren't using those stupid little clips with our toothpaste tubes, for the rest of us...
1: Opportunity knocks. Go ahead. Open the door.
2: I'm going to get it.
0: I'm going to get that toothpaste. So you start pushing
3: it forward. Okay, here we go.
0: With your fingers, wherever you can, pushing towards the top.
3: I've got to start rolling it from the bottom here.
0: You roll the toothpaste.
3: Tiny, tight turns.
4: You don't use the counter as part of this?
0: No, just these hands. But after like a couple minutes.
3: Oh, God.
0: You do get to the point where.
3: There we go.
0: You've done all you can do.
3: I'm going to put my thumb right near the cap. I'm going to push.
0: And then.
3: Oh, yeah.
0: All of a sudden. You can see, like, there's this big, like, gush of toothpaste.
3: No problem.
0: And it is one of life's little tiny joys, a little delight.
4: Right, because you're kind of getting something from nothing.
0: Yeah, it's like water from a stone, which, this is a thing, and I don't think people realize this, is once you've taken that step, you can actually go so much further.
4: Like, to the grocery store to buy a new tube of toothpaste.
0: Shut up, Heather. No, you can get to, I don't even know if I know how to actually like describe it exactly, but have you ever seen that episode of Seinfeld?
5: It looks like we're going to need some gas.
3: Oh.
0: Where Kramer's test driving a car and he's in the car with the salesperson.
5: How much gas do you think is in there right now?
6: Well, it's on E.
0: They're running out of gas, which in and of itself is like a total small potato. And
6: ever been completely below the slash?
0: They decide they're going to see how long they can go on empty.
7: Oh, I never felt so alive.
0: Basically, they're going to try and glimpse at what empty truly means. And so what I am proposing to you, Heather, is to join me on this near empty tube of toothpaste and to see what's on the other side.
4: But don't we know what's on the other side of empty?
0: You might think you do, but until you actually make that trip.
4: Yeah, you're right. All right, I guess.
0: You have no idea. I feel like. And so.
1: Day two. Aren't we a happy little boy?
0: You're back on top, baby.
3: Plenty of paste.
0: You gotta be a little frugal.
3: Oh, God, that was too much. Oh,
0: but mostly.
1: Day three.
0: It's a thrill a minute.
1: Day four.
3: Oh, my God, there's so much toothpaste.
1: Day five.
3: Eight.
1: Day six.
3: Where's the way?
1: Seven.
3: Oh, yeah.
1: Eight.
3: Pop it open.
1: Day nine.
3: This is gonna be. We're getting low. Oh, God. Let's give it a shove. Oh, come on.
4: All right, I'm just going to point out that from this is where I quit. For what it's worth.
0: Like you've already gotten a new tube?
4: By this point, I've bought a new toothpaste.
0: Yeah, but you don't have to buy a new tube.
4: But my question is why haven't you? Because it's obviously...
0: It's because I forget. Mm-hmm. I forget. I don't remember. I don't think about brushing my teeth until I have to brush my teeth, but probably in part because you're done. There's still toothpaste there, and sure, it's getting harder. It's getting tougher to get the toothpaste out.
4: This is where you separate the boys from the men.
0: This is where you actually cross the threshold. This is where you enter into a new realm of empty.
4: What's on the other side of the...
0: The dividing line of what you thought was empty and this new empty?
4: Yeah.
0: Well.
1: Day 10.
0: There is greater pain.
3: There's
0: also...
1: Day 11.
3: Oh my God, I love it.
0: Greater pleasure.
7: Okay.
1: The 12th day. The 13th.
0: I can just get the tooth. There's ingenuity.
2: Get the bristles in to the nozzle.
0: Craftiness, cleverness. The mastery of tools, Heather, is what lies beyond.
1: Day 14.
3: Confronting the toothpaste again.
0: It turns into kind of a nightmare. And then eventually...
1: Day 15.
4: Well, eventually you run out of
0: gas. Eventually there's nothing left.
4: Yeah.
0: And for me, that is when I take the toothpaste tube and I take a pair of scissors... And I cut the tube open.
3: Right. Open it up. Take the toothbrush. Open up.
0: And then you can put your brush into the inside of the tube. And you can kind of scrape up whatever little tiny bit of toothpaste is still kind of caked on the walls.
3: Okay.
4: It's like you've eaten the chicken and now you're sucking on the bones.
0: Yeah, you're like pulling out the marrow and
4: yeah,
0: that's it.
4: And does that, how does that, I mean, having never experienced it myself, is that a moment of satisfaction or is it a little bit of a letdown or?
0: It's like, it's a little embarrassing.
4: Why?
0: Because I mostly just can't remember to buy toothpaste because I'm a child. But I don't know. It's also like, it feels like an honorary death. The tube is finished. It has been fully sacrificed. And that's it.
1: But remember, my sweet child, with death comes life.
8: You can't refuse?
0: Thanks so much.
9: No.
0: Day 16, I go to the store.
4: Are you like a cinnamon guy?
0: I prefer the mints.
4: Winter mint, peppermint.
0: Yeah, spearmint.
4: And then you come home.
0: Yeah, and I do always love the packaging. I love the box, the rectangular long box.
4: That's very satisfying.
0: Popping it open. And then,
9: oh yeah,
0: getting to hold a big, fat tube of toothpaste. Mm-mm-mm. You grab your brush. You got your new tube.
8: Okay.
4: It's nice and plump.
0: Yeah, like a fat little pillow.
8: All right. Okay, here we go.
4: But wait. Given everything that happened, is there any part of you that feels compelled to sort of ration it out, to only take a little?
0: Oh, God, no.
9: Yes!
0: No, it's just like...
4: The bounty is there.
0: Exactly. But I do feel like underneath all of it, there is this sadness.
4: Well, what's sad about it?
0: Well, it's just like, it's like the routine of it all. Of where you're like caught in this weird dance with a tube of toothpaste that's a part of a routine of brushing your teeth. It's like one of the many other routines that make up your daily life that feel like you have no choice in them. They just exist. And I don't know, you feel like Sisyphus or something with the boulder just pushing them over and over and over again. And the fact that that's what so much, I think, I feel like so much of your life is that, that's what feels so sad.
4: Right, right. It's like you could measure life in empty tubes of toothpaste or piles of dust that you swept up. And that feels like not a very satisfying way to measure a life.
0: Yeah.
1: Push the boulder, squeeze the tube, push the boulder, squeeze the tube, push the boulder, squeeze the tube.
10: Yeah, what do you say about a potato?
4: All right, so this is Jim McEwen, the brother of our producer, Annie McEwen. And this is day 5 with his potato.
10: It's a very, it's a handsome shape. Feels good in your hand. It's got a nice weight. It's got little dimples, little imperfections. It's maybe it's an oblong shape. Omboid, oblong. Kind of looks like a mango. All in all, a pleasing thing to hold. Not a very interesting thing to look at for too long, but it just feels nice in your hand knowing that potatoes have sustained us for so long and continue to do so. Hope this helps. Let me know what else I should be saying. We made it across the border with the potato. Undeclared.
4: Day 11 with the potato.
10: Now in, where are we? New York State with the potato.
11: When we return, a man and his potato on an epic journey.
12: And also potatoes on a beach, potatoes by the billions, and potatoes on a grave. If that appeals, stick with us.
11: Great.
10: The potato has made it to Florida. The humidity here is hard on the potato.
4: Day 12 with the potato.
10: It's looking more weathered, wrinkled, squishy. The top is dented more. It's to losing color. It really looks like an old person. Hello, it's potato night. It's happy Valentine's Day, potato.
4: Day 14 with the potato.
10: Been telling people about my potato. They're always surprised, and I say, you wouldn't understand, really. It is a, you know, it's my friend.
12: Okay. Lulu.
11: Latif.
12: Radiolab. We are back with Heather Radke.
11: And her collection of small potatoes.
12: That she is force feeding us.
4: Come on.
12: No, we're only kidding. We are happily walking through this museum, considering the unconsidered.
4: That's right.
12: And so, okay, what's next? What's our next
11: and
12: exhibit?
11: I'm curious to see what you're going to serve
4: us. Yeah.
11: That's
4: the mode. That's the mode, Latif. All right. Okay. All right. Next up. Do you want to read the
12: placard?
4: The exhibit text?
12: Okay. Exhibit 2.
9: César, Calgary, Castelline, Centaur, Cérès, Charlotte.
12: The whole potato in a grain of sand.
4: Hello.
13: Hello.
4: How are you doing?
13: I'm good. Good. How are you?
4: So this small potato...
13: I don't know what it is, but I'm ready.
4: Comes to us from this guy named Ian.
13: My name's Ian Chillog. What else do you want to know?
4: And I reached out to him because he makes this podcast that gets at the same small potatoes question, but in a totally different way.
13: So I make a show called Everything is Alive, in which I interview inanimate objects.
14: Well, let's just start, settle in, have you introduce yourself for us.
15: My name is Lewis, and I am a can of Go-To Cola.
14: That's a store brand.
15: Mm-hmm. Go-To, G-O-2, Cola.
4: So every episode, Ian invites an actor to come on the show.
16: My name is Dennis. I'm a pillow, obviously.
4: And just be an ordinary, everyday thing.
13: Yeah.
4: Like a chainsaw.
13: Lamppost.
4: Or a towel.
13: Pencil. Or a toaster.
17: My name is Emmy. I'm a pregnancy test.
4: And he just kind of interviews them about their lives.
17: I know that eventually, if everything goes according to plan, I'm going to get peed on.
13: Yeah.
17: Yeah.
4: The conversations are pretty much totally improvised. Ian takes it really seriously and the actor takes it really seriously. So there's this feeling as you're listening that you're actually hearing a very personal interview between a great interviewer and like a stapler.
13: Like I'll occasionally be talking to an object and I'll realize that the whole time I had a question in my head that I didn't ask because I was afraid of offending the object, you know, like the same anxiety you have when you're interviewing a human.
4: Okay, so here's what we're going to do. I took this one particular episode that Ian did, which I really love, and I'm going to play you some of that show where you'll hear Ian interviewing this thing. And then you'll also hear me talking to the person that he got to play that thing.
11: It's a potato, right? It's got to be a potato.
4: It's not a potato.
11: Okay.
4: About what it was like to be a thing. All right. Cool. Okay, so here we go.
18: My name is Chioki, and I am a grain of sand.
14: And tell me a little bit about sort of where you spend your days right now.
18: Right now, I am in an aquarium in some dude's house. There's a couple of fish. I think they're goldfish there.
4: So what did you do to prep?
18: Ian is anti-prep. He was like, don't research sand.
4: Okay, so that's Chioki Iansen, the human.
18: Like, bet. Let's go.
4: He's the director of the Community Media Center at Virginia Commonwealth University. And am I right that you're also like the voice of NPR or something?
18: Oh, yeah. I'm the voice of underwriting for NPR.
4: So you like read the ads?
18: Support for NPR comes from NPR stations.
4: Oh, nice. Yeah, sounds familiar. Yeah. Anyway, he's also a philosopher.
18: Yeah.
4: He studied philosophy and he spent most of his career teaching philosophy.
18: Mostly German idealism and Africana philosophy.
4: So when Ian called him up to see if he wanted to be a grain of sand, Chioki was pretty psyched because he had an idea about sand that came from his years as a philosopher.
18: Yes. Yeah. So it's like I wanted to take really seriously the notion of a grain of sand having its own existence and subjectivity.
14: Do you know how old you are?
18: Not exactly, no. I think it probably would amount to some.

0: somewhere in the hundreds of thousands of years. Like, I mean, I wasn't always sand, right? Like, there was a time when I was a boulder.
1: Yeah.
0: So, you know, like, do you know about the myth of Sisyphus?
1: Yeah,
0: that's a funny one to me because Sisyphus is cursed to roll this boulder up the hill for eternity. But really, the boulder would eventually erode. I mean, 100,000 years or so, it would be like a little pebble, like just like stick it out. Sisyphus, you'll be done in no time, you know?
1: Eventually, it's just going to be sand.
0: Yeah, exactly. And in addition, the hill will also erode. And so, you know, Sisyphus, after some time, would have a flat plain instead of a hill and maybe like a marble instead of a boulder.
1: So, yeah, so he's cursed for eternity, but really it's he just needs to get through, I don't know, 50,000 years or something.
0: Yeah, like he should really stick to it, and then that'll show the gods.
1: It's funny to think about a man serving out his eternal curse, and what it is very easily pushing a marble along the ground.
0: Yeah.
1: It ultimately ends up worse for the boulder than for Sisyphus.
0: Oh, for sure.
1: The boulder is destroyed while Sisyphus lives on for eternity.
0: See what I mean? And yeah, and like, and is dizzy the whole time? I don't know. And how good is, like, and how good is Sisyphus in conversation?
2: So when I was talking to Chioke, I was really curious if, having spent so much time as sand, if he had a new perspective on sand, but actually he was like, no, not at all.
0: I mean, I think it's more like I think about people differently.
2: Oh.
0: The entire existence of the grain of sand is perceiving things and thinking things. And so it's what it's doing really is working to understand humanity.
2: Hmm.
0: Yeah, I mean, I think that if there's one difference between them and I. Sorry, I'm having trouble with the pronouns. You know, we're doing this interview and I'm a grain of sand.
1: Yeah.
0: But that's not really the way that I would think of myself. I think normally I would just say we are sand.
1: Okay.
0: So you see that there's the kind of mass noun thing happening. And it's weird to talk to you because you don't have a mass noun thing, or you don't seem to have a mass noun arrangement. So you say of yourself that you're a person, right?
1: Yeah, I would say I am a person.
0: So, like, why aren't you a grain of person?
1: Like, why do I not consider myself as, like, a fraction of all of humanity?
0: Yeah, like, that makes more sense.
1: Yeah.
0: It just seems to me like if you recognize the degree to which you owe your existence to other people, you might also be nicer to other people.
1: Yeah, I read this thing that there are 7 quintillion, 500 quadrillion grains of sand in the world. So like all of that you consider is you.
0: I mean, I'm not saying there's a psychic connection or whatever. I'm just saying that when I think of what I am the sand in the aquarium, or we are the sand. And when I'm on a beach, we are the sand on the beach.
1: I have to say, I find the beach, at least just like sitting on the beach, boring. Do you find it boring?
0: Yeah, so I don't really experience boredom. All of my existence is observation and reflection, so I'm never bored.
1: Wow.
0: Yeah, I mean, I've noticed that humans have a kind of problem with, I say a problem with boredom. They have a problem with time, right? Because it seems to me that boredom reveals a fundamental anxiety that many humans have about their lives in the first place. A constant kind of question as to where is this going? What should I be doing? And so then there's not really a willingness to kind of sit and just be, which I recommend. You should really try it sometime.
1: Do you want to just sit and be right now?
0: Oh man, that sounds great. Let's do it.
1: I have to say, I'm already starting to feel uncomfortable.
0: I think this is great.

0: like sands through the hourglass, so are the days of our lives.
1: I'm in the Fort Myers, Florida airport, and I went through security.
2: Day 15 with the potato.
1: And they checked my bag, and he went right for the potato, and he took it out, and he looked at me and said, "It's a potato." And then the nice man gave me back my bag with the potato. And now we go to Chicago and then to Ottawa. So then the customs... That's the last leg is the toughest one, but we made it through with a nice man saying it's a potato. So that was good. Okay. Potato back on home soil here. Let's go. You can't have my potato. As my, you can try, but you can't take it. Potato lives on.
3: Okay, all right, next to, okay, exhibit number 3.
4: Reine blanche, reine de mai, ricknacker, rognon rose, rohan.
3: 1 billion years of solitude.
5: So for-
3: Take that, Gabriel Garcia Marquez.
5: Okay, so for this one, reporter Rachel Cusick is going to take us from a grain of sand to a pile of rocks.
6: A big old pile of rocks.
7: Rocks from... between about 1 billion and 1.7 billion years ago.
6: But also the man who uncovered their secret.
7: My name's Roger Buick. I'm a earth scientist and an astrobiologist.
6: All right. Okay, Roger, I'm so excited. These days, Roger is a very accomplished professor over at the University of Washington. But when he started studying these rocks, he was kind of like a baby scientist.
7: Yes, it was after I'd finished a PhD, but before I ever got a university job. So... my future career hinged on finding something interesting in these rocks.
6: Were you just hoping that this might be a big break or something?
7: I certainly was. Yes, it was very poorly known time in Earth history. And I was hoping to find earlier evidence of animal life, earlier evidence of complex multicellular life. And so I started out.
6: But first, Roger had to get the rocks that were that age, which just so happened to be... deep in the Australian outback.
7: Yeah, that's right. I spent months in the desert with a field hand. We would walk out every day up to 20 miles in 95 degree heat in gorges and slot canyons with sledgehammers and chisels to break the rocks up.
6: So how big of a rock do you end up with?
7: Those fist-sized chunks, carrying them on our backs all the way back to our base camp, them up, put a number on them, and ship them back to America. Anything alive would have been microscopic, so you need to analyze the rocks closely back in the lab.
6: So he has to get them back to Harvard, which is where he worked. And once he has them there, he has to take each one of these rocks
7: and cut it into little slices so you can shine light through this thin sliver of rock. And then you can look at it under a microscope, see if there's any little... single-celled fossils in the rock.
6: So Roger is staring into this microscope day after day, rock by rock, slice by slice.
7: Hoping to discover something unexpected, something novel, something weird.
6: So how long

0: are you looking into the microscope looking for something weird?
1: 2 years.
0: 2 years? You spent 2 years looking into the microscope?
1: Oh, we collected a lot of rocks.
0: And after 2 whole years, 600 something whatever days,
1: I discovered nothing.
0: Oh my gosh.
1: Found nothing.
0: So you're in. You realized this entire period of Earth's history.
1: It was supremely uninteresting.
0: As far as you could tell, there were no great events, no dramatic evolution of life, no ice ages, no giant volcanoes, no shift in the chemical composition of the sea or the air for close on a billion years.
1: Nothing happened.
0: But inspired by his work, this has now become a famous period in time in Earth's history. It's called
1: the Boring Billion.
0: I think I have a hard time wrapping my mind around what a billion years would have felt like.
1: A billion years is an incomprehensibly long time. Imagine it. It's a year and then a billion of them. it's incomprehensible.
0: It almost makes me angry then that you're like just giving it. You have like the largest frame that you could possibly be looking into and there's nothing there. Like that just feels maddening to me.
1: Well, it's strange. You know, the rest of Earth history seems to have been dynamic and full of change. The atmosphere got oxygen in it. There were snowball Earth events when the Earth froze over completely several times. Radical originations and extinctions of organisms. Lots changed fast. But the rocks I was looking at seemed to record none of that. There were bacterial communities in the ocean. The only life on land at that time would have been a little layer of cells in damp places. But the climate, the chemistry of the oceans, the activities of life, they were all interacting with each other and stabilizing each other for close on a billion years. It's uncanny.
0: I think what's so cool to think about is like, when you think of the history of life on Earth, you just kind of imagine like conflict and change and like things that struggled and things that fought. And there's just something weirdly comforting about knowing that for a billion years, Earth was like, it's okay. We don't have to change anything. Like, let's just keep things the way they are. It's kind of working right now.
1: And that is remarkable in a way.
0: Do you ever feel guilty for calling it dull or boring when you look back on that paper?
1: No, not a shred of guilt. I feel no remorse. And let's say this, I don't work on that interval of Earth history anymore. I'd had enough. I work on much older rocks now. And I'm also an astrobiologist, so I also ponder questions about, is there life elsewhere in the universe?
0: And like that boring stuff that you were working on earlier.
1: Well, the universe is vast. Mm. And boredom may be a feature of life in the universe. We don't know. Maybe that's exciting.
2: Annie, I have my potato again.
3: Day 25 with the potato.
2: Ah, the potato is getting older every day. It's drying, it's parched, it has little barnacles on it. I still do like the shape. I feel that I enjoy the simplicity of it, and it's sort of a comfortable feeling because the potato, I don't have to explain myself to it, and it's fine with me, I think. But I think we understand each other. We don't really have to say anything sometimes. But it's sad the potato won't always be here. Sad it can't always be this way. But it is hanging in there pretty good. Okay, bye.
3: All right, Lulu.
4: Latif.
3: Radiolab.
4: We are back with contributing editor Heather Radke.

0: Do it. Please do.
1: Yeah.
0: Please
1: hold on. Do. Okay, hold on. Wait, let me. Exhibit number 4.
2: Capta Vandel, Carnal Kennebec, Kirpondi King.
1: Potato, c'est moi.
3: A friend of mine on my way here, when I was talking to him, he goes, you should introduce yourself as the Spud Stud. I'm like, I'm sure they're going to love that.
0: We do love that. We love it. Okay, so for this next story, Heather, actually, let me join in on the conversation with this guy here.
3: My name is Matt Severson. I'm the director of the Margaret Herrick Library.
4: The Academy Awards Library.
3: Yes.
4: Okay, right. So I invited Matt to talk to us today, not about the Oscars or some super famous red carpet star.
5: Agatha, Agria, Aida.
4: But instead about a lesser known but truly brilliant filmmaker.
5: César, Calgary, Castellini.
4: Named Agnès Varda.
3: That's our lady.
4: Varda was a filmmaker and a photographer and an artist, and she died just a few years ago.
3: I believe she was 90 years old when she passed away.
4: She's known for being an important part of this French film movement in the 60s that brought the cameras out of the glossy film studios and into the streets with real people doing real things. And that had a huge influence on the way movies are made around the world today. But the thing I'm going to tell you about happened much later in her career. In 2000, when she was in her 70s, she made this film
3: called The Gleaners and I.
4: It was a documentary about the French tradition of gleaning,
3: which is the act of salvaging what other people have discarded.
5: C'est moi. Je
4: laisse volontiers. And during the course of the film, Varda also looks at herself, her own aging body.
5: Il y a mes cheveux.
4: The camera focuses on the white roots of her hair.
5: Et mes mains.
3: And on her hand, which is wrinkled,
5: c'est bientôt la fin.
3: Has sunspots.
4: And the most famous scene in the film happens in a field where there's been a potato harvest.
3: There's all these potatoes that are in the dirt, which aren't good enough, and are there to kind of rot.
4: And Varda is standing there watching as this man roots through the left behind potatoes, looking for the ones that are still good.
3: And he picks one up that is in the shape of a heart.
4: It's yellowish brown and dirty and it's big.
5: Ah, but le coeur.
4: And she kind of cries out. She's like,
5: le coeur, je veux.
4: Give me the heart. And she looks at it.
5: Quelle surprise.
4: She puts it in her bag and she starts looking in the dirt, sort of digging through the dirt for other heart-shaped potatoes. And she films her hands reaching out for them and picking them up.
5: And I met, if I could say, heart-shaped potatoes. And then I took them home. I found them beautiful.
4: Here she is talking about it in a lecture years later.
5: And this is the cheapest and the most modest vegetable. And its shapes gave us a message.
4: It was this discarded object. It was worth nothing. But the shape invited her to keep looking at it and to think about what it made her feel.
5: And that heart-shaped potatoes became important.
4: After that film came out, Varda just kept looking at potatoes and thinking about potatoes. And 3 years later,
3: at the Venice Biennale,
4: one of the most important contemporary art shows in the world.
0: Ooh.
3: Yeah.
4: Varda is invited to do an art installation there. And you know, artists are always doing weird, provoking, disturbing art experiences that are making you think about God or the environment or death or whatever.
3: Right.
4: But Varda just shows up with a bunch of potatoes.
0: Okay.
3: The name of her exhibit is Potatutopia, essentially Potato Utopia. She took about 1,500 pounds of potatoes and put them on the floor.
0: Whoa.
3: And then there's also a video installation on the wall.
4: Three different screens showing a close-up of a potato, a faraway shot of a potato, a slow pan across a pile of old, wrinkly, heart-shaped potatoes growing these long, white roots. And they look kind of almost like gross or bizarre and also kind of beautiful, but they're almost not even identifiable as potatoes.
0: Wow.
4: But really, the crown jewel of this exhibit was actually, it's actually, well, Lulu's never seen these pictures, so maybe we should just Google Agnès Varda Venice Biennale.
3: Yeah.
0: Oh, yes. Okay.
4: Because mingling amongst all these like well-dressed, arty people with their sunglasses.
0: Sorry, I got there. Okay.
4: Okay. All right. So Lulu, why don't you tell us what you see?
0: Okay. Okay. I see an older woman. She's got like grayish hair and some purple in it. It's like a short.

0: blunt cut, kind of, and she is in a giant potato costume. It's very it looks really like a potato, and all you can really see is her head and her little hands poking out of it, kind of going like jazz hands, almost like here I am. And it's just, it is the color of a potato. There's creases, there's crinkles, and she is just a sweet, she looks like a sweet old lady in a potato.
1: And in the potato costume is an audio rig. And so coming out of the potato costume,
2: Agatha, Agria, Aida, Alaska,
1: is Aloha, her speaking all the names Anita, of
2: Amila, Anais, Annabelle,
1: dozens and dozons of different types of potatoes.
0: No. So just listing kinds of potatoes in French?
1: In French.
2: Closter, Colorado, Comtesse, Concurrent, Coralie, Corinne, Corolle, Cynthia, Daisy, Dali, Passalvador. Delis, Desiree, Dita, Duchess, Early Rose, Eden, Elkanah.
0: Oh, this is very surreal and wonderful, but what is it actually about for her?
1: I have a quote, actually. She said, "Utopia is the belief that by filming an old rotten potato, you can express the beauty of the world. And looking at the potato is like looking at a face, at how different each person is, and giving everyone the right to be themselves, to look beautiful in my camera."
3: I mean, I think what Varda was doing, or kind of at least how people reacted to what she was doing, she was looking at the potato and she was sort of never not looking at it. She would look and look and look and look at it from all these different angles and look at a bunch of them and look at an old one and look at one that was rotten. And in this way, it was giving people permission, and not, maybe it's more than permission. It's like, it was saying, you should do this. You should look at these things that we overlook, and you should look for a long time, and you should see what is there. And if you do that, you're going to find a kind of endlessness.
2: We have to give our affection to what is modest, what is unknown, what is not taken seriously.
3: And, you know, I think that that mode of being, it was very powerful for a lot of people. People began sending her heart-shaped potatoes in the mail. They would leave heart-shaped potatoes on her windowsill.
2: And 10 years later, I still get in my mailbox heart-shaped potatoes. Some people drop one with a name or nothing. They know that I love them. So be ready to send me a potato.
3: For the rest of her life, people regularly just gave her heart-shaped potatoes. And when she died, people placed heart-shaped potatoes on her grave. And they still do, even today.
0: Did you put a potato on her grave?
1: I did put a potato on her grave.
0: I was staring at a photo of one of these old heart-shaped potatoes, and it is very, like, it's such a tender feel. I mean, the skin of this potato looks, and I was holding my hand up next to it, my increasingly truly wrinkled hand. I just crossed 40, all the things, you know. The wrinkles in the potato are so similar to human skin wrinkles, like very, very just something similar geometrically is going on. And at least for me, the chord it's striking is like, there's affection worthy here of these objects, of which you might be one.
4: Hello, it's potato night.
3: Day 40 with the potato.
4: I've heard it might be the last one. And I don't think I feel very good about that. I think the potato is doing just fine. So I am holding the potato. I already feel better. It was a rough weekend, but not for the potato. I'm looking at it. I'm looking very close, very close. It's shrunk. It's lost weight. Yeah, it's getting old. Still got its nice, what's that color? You know, like a very pleasing, tawny yellow, like a

0: like a hay field in the fall after the hay's been pulled off of it, just where your eye can rest, that type of color. It's beautiful in its way. Yeah, there's nothing wrong with it. It's just, if we could all be what we are, like how the potato is a potato, that would be really good. It's a very interesting experiment. I'm emotional about the potato tonight. It's just been a nice, it's been an honor. Yeah, I'm going to hold on to it, I think. I think that's all for now, I guess. And one more thing. I thought it might want a bit of water. So to get it wet to see if it regained some of its vigor, you know. And I told my girlfriend I was going to, you know, thinking of putting a little bit of water on part of the potato and if that was a good idea or not. And she said, I think that's enough with all that. But I put a bit of water on it.
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2: Alberta's referendum is just a few weeks away. We'll hit the road to hear how people in that province are contending with the ballot questions, plus play an all-prairie edition of That's Puzzling. That's coming up.
3: From CBC News, the world is sour. I'm Neil Kumar. The Trump administration is days away from enacting a ban on several Canadian imports. Despite the imminent escalation, some experts say tensions appear to be easing. Benjamin Lopez-Steven explains.
4: The parties have now very deliberately downed their weapons.
5: Some Canadian businesses will be blocked from sending their goods down south, but former Canadian Ambassador Frank McKenna is optimistic about Canada-U.S. relations. Trump's ban goes into effect Tuesday, just after midnight, but McKenna says the move is minor compared to what Trump's done before.
4: And the fact that we probably won't retaliate, that tells us that we're at a stage where the blood is no longer boiling.
5: The ban will target items like motorcycles, some alcoholic drinks, and whey protein. That's a problem for Jim McMahon, founder of Fit Foods, which makes protein powder drinks. He says the industry is unsure what comes next, but he's ready to fight.
6: We're pretty darn proud Canadians, and I'm ready to just go to war anywhere on the planet to make sure that we're going to do well.
5: On Friday, U.S. Trade Representative Jameson Greer said Trump is comfortable with where things stand with Canada, and there's no urgency to strike a deal. Benjamin Lopez, even CBC News, Ottawa.
3: Advanced polls are now open in Quebec's provincial election. Election day is just over a week away, and polls suggest that Quebecers are hungry for change. But 40% of undecided voters tell pollsters they may change their mind at the last minute. Kathy Sine has more.
7: The desire for change of Quebecers is still very strong.
8: So Université Laval political science professor Valérie Anne Maheu has been following Quebec's election campaign closely. She says the CEQ has been in power for 8 years and voters are tired. But at the same time, she says about 40% of voters are still undecided.
7: Some citizens have made up their mind, but they're still not ready to say for certain that they're going to vote for that party. And now we see five political parties contesting for the electorate. If they have a desire for change and they don't want to vote for CAQ, they have four other options.
8: Maheu says that means many Quebecers may be questioning their choice until the last minute. Cathy Sunny, CBC News, Quebec City.
3: In Quebec, authorities and the Transportation Safety Board are investigating a helicopter crash that killed four people southeast of Montreal on Saturday. The pilot has been identified as Susan Jutris. She was a commercial pilot who offered helicopter tours. Local radio host Gabrielle Jasmine has also been identified as one.

0: One of the victims, including his mother-in-law, Chantal Rameau, and brother-in-law, Lucas Béraud. Alberta's referendum is less than a month away, and while support for separation appears to be losing steam, so is the support for Premier Danielle Smith inside and outside her UCP party. Stephanie Cram explains.
1: As Albertans are readying for the upcoming referendum, the United Conservative Party is watching its support take a hit, falling from 49% in April to 41% this month. The poll shows if there was an election today, support for the UCP and opposition NDP are tied. And of the 1,200 Albertans polled, 51% of respondents said they are not impressed by Danielle Smith.
2: She has to do something about her fading approval numbers.
1: Lisa Young, a political science professor at the University of Calgary, she says the dip in the premier's support is in part influenced by her position on separation. Smith has made it clear she wants Alberta to stay in Canada, but is facing backlash within her own party.
2: There are separatist activists who have made it clear that they don't think that she has been sufficiently supportive through the campaign.
1: Stephanie Cram, CBC News, Edmonton.
0: And South Korea is demanding an apology from Ukraine after Kyiv disclosed it had transferred North Korean prisoners of war into South Korean custody. Seoul claims this violated a prior agreement. Russia has deployed North Korean troops to push back Ukraine advances in its Kursk region. And that is The World This Hour. For CBC News, I'm Neil Kumar.
3: Having now at the BC weather. Along the north coast, periods of rain and gusty winds overnight for coastal areas, a low of 11. For the Peace region, increasing clouds and down to 7 degrees. For the central interior, clouds and a chance of showers overnight with a low of 4. Clear for the southeast, a low of plus 1. A few clouds for the southern interior with a low of plus 5. And along the south coast, becoming partly cloudy overnight with a low of 8. A mix of sun and cloud on Monday with a high of 16 degrees.
4: Gotta admit, do not love heights, but it's a short ride.
5: All right, here we go.

way, climbing nearly 700 meters in a gondola to one of the most picturesque places in Canada and indeed the world. Here in Banff, Alberta, the view is jaw-dropping. You can see six mountain ranges, the Bow Valley, and its winding green-blue river. It's stunning, and it is serene. But down on the ground, things are rockier these days. In just a few weeks, Albertans will vote in a crucial referendum on 10 questions about constitutional reform, immigration, and of course, about whether to stay in Canada or hold another binding referendum on separating from the country. I'm Pia Chattopadhyay. Today, here on the Sunday Magazine, we're on the road in Alberta to talk about it all. We'll return to Banff in a bit and have some fun along the way with an all-prairie edition of our monthly challenge, That's Puzzling. But for now, let's get off this mountain, into the car, and head east to a growing community just outside of Calgary.

0: Cochrane, Alberta sits in the Rocky Mountain foothills, about half an hour outside of Calgary. Historically, it's a ranching town with a picturesque, old-timey main street. It still has a small-town vibe, despite big-time growth. Cochrane's population is about 40,000 these days. It's increased by more than 20% in the last few years, in part because it's a prime location for commuting to Calgary for work and for escaping to nature. And with communities both big and small across Alberta, the separation question in October's referendum is the talk of the town.
1: I think it's a waste of taxpayer money, and I am pro-Canada because it's going to cost us a lot of money, and I don't think that there's any benefit for us separating. Well, it makes me sad. I think that even just seeing the Alberta flag now means something different than it used to. It means people that aren't united with Canada, and I don't agree with it.
2: Yeah, I don't know. Like, everyone I know, I think, thinks it's a bit silly. I think it's kind of just like much ado about nothing. I don't think it's going to happen.
3: You notice it a lot around. Everybody's expressing their opinion in different ways. To be quite honest, I'm kind of staying on the outsides of it. It's a lot of unease, I think. I don't want to say it seems overly dramatic, but I don't like the political drama that's involved in it, so I kind of stay on the outside and keep my opinion to myself. But you certainly see people getting irritated, annoyed. There are flags everywhere. People are protesting. So I think probably like everywhere else, but we're in a cute little community, so it seems more abrasive, I think.
0: The divide over this referendum hits close to home for Lisa Larson and Rob Lowe. Rob's a former pastor who works in hospitality these days, and Lisa works at the University of Calgary. They're on either side of the fence, literally and figuratively. They're next door neighbors in Cochrane, and outside of Rob's home, there's Alberta's provincial flag, while Lisa is flying the maple leaf.
4: Hi.
5: Willow, come inside.
4: Hi, I'm Pia.
5: I'm Lisa.
4: Hi, Lisa. It's nice to meet you. Who's this?
5: This is Willow.
4: Hi, Willow. Oh, yeah. Sniff, sniff, sniff. Hello.
6: Hello, Pia.
4: You must be Rob.
6: I am.
4: Nice to meet
6: you. It's so nice to meet you. I've been listening to you for years. Every single Sunday.
4: I'm sorry. No, thank
6: you. No, it's wonderful to meet you.
4: It's nice to meet you,
6: yes.
4: too. Thanks for having us. It's nice to be in Alberta.
6: Well, good.
4: Yes.
6: Good.
0: We met inside Lisa's place. And like any polite house guest, before we talk politics, I wanted to get to know them a little bit better and hear what brought each of them to Cochrane.
7: I grew up in Canmore, born and raised there. I moved here when I was almost 12 years old, came to live with my father, graduated high school. After I traveled, did some exchange programs, university, I came back here because this town just has an amazing vibe and it's the place you want to set roots in. I feel like it's a very safe place to be who you are. I feel safe taking my dog out for a walk, whether it's 10 p.m. or if she has to wake me up at 2 a.m., you know?
0: Never happened before.
7: Often it does, but I'm happy that my first home is here.
0: And so, Rob, what's your Cochrane story?
6: I've lived in Calgary, Banff, and Cochrane, the Bow Valley corridor, for my entire life, most of my life. I did a short stint in Toronto and Montreal when I was really little. So even though I'm not a Federalist, I'm still happy that I've lived across Canada. But I'm definitely an Alberta boy and a Bow Valley boy. And kind of like what Lisa said, Cochrane is kind of the best of all worlds. It's close to Canmore and Banff. But it's way more affordable, of course, but also close to Calgary, which has everything. But Cochrane, even though it's grown a ton in the last several years, it still feels small and it's very friendly, very safe, very quiet and beautiful.
0: So how long have you two known each other?
7: Six years at least.
6: Yeah.
0: Tell me about your first impressions of Lisa when you met her 6 years ago. Do you remember?
6: Oh, friendly, kind, quiet, but not quiet, just quiet, like in a nice, sweet, gentle way, and the kind of neighbor that you would want.
0: And what about for you, Lisa? What's Rob like as a neighbor?
7: Rob is the kind of neighbor I feel like you'd want to have at least once in your life. I feel he's the kind of neighbor I can always rely on. I always smile when I see him and his husband outside. And like my dad, unfortunately, just passed away 2 months ago.
0: I'm sorry.
7: And I just felt they're the people I can lean on, not just because they're neighbors, but because of the people they are.
0: So this is lucky because some people don't have great neighbors and you have each other.
6: We do.
5: So like good friends and good neighbors, there's lots that you two clearly have in common. When, like, do you guys talk about politics, or when did you realize, hey, like, we don't share the same politics?
7: Honestly, I don't even remember the moment I knew that Rob had a difference in me, but we haven't sat down and talked like, hey, let's talk about our differences. But like, I see his outbreak, so I know the stance he has, and hasn't changed how I feel about him at all.
5: It hasn't changed. So when you walked out of your house, so your doors are literally next to each other. So when you walked out your front door and Rob has an Alberta separatist sign in his window and out front, when you saw it for the first time, you were like,
7: Basically, yeah. It's like, oh. And then just didn't really think much

0: of it, because why would that change how I feel about someone I've known for so long? I don't think a political stance defines a person. I also don't think it's suddenly going to change it just because I feel differently.
1: So you two, Rob, don't share political views, especially when it comes to Alberta's place in Canada. And we'll talk more about that in a second. But Lisa just said, look, it's he's allowed to have his opinion and his views, and it doesn't change where we're at. How have you been feeling these last number of weeks and months as we head up to this referendum?
2: I feel anticipatory and kind of excited, even though I know the polls would say that it's not even going to be close. But I'm kind of curious to see that it might be closer than people think. But I'm not under the illusion that it's going to be more than 50%. That would be very unlikely, even though, of course, I would be excited about that. So I feel excited to see what happens. When you are a minority in any way, you sometimes just feel judged or you're lesser than others. Sometimes the independent side is made to feel ridiculed, like we're just a bunch of simpleton, backwards rednecks, even though that's not true if you actually talk to people and see who's part of the movement. But yeah, sometimes I feel a little bit like that.
1: I want to ask you more about that, because by all measures, if there's a stereotype of a separatist in Alberta, I think what might come to mind is a middle-aged, heterosexual, kind of macho guy who lives in rural Alberta. You are none of those things.
2: No, I'm none of those things. And I have many friends like me who are none of those things, who are separatists as well. So like a lot of things in life, it's never that simple. You know, it's tempting to just say, oh, they're all the same or everybody's like this. But I see separatists and federalists of all shapes and sizes and ages and genders, and both movements, if you want to call them that, are incredibly diverse. And I think that's part of the challenge and part of the beauty of the whole thing.
1: You are born and bred Alberta.
2: Yes.
1: So I know we could sit here around this table and the three of us could talk for hours about why you are a separatist. But can you just like tell me broadly why you are one?
2: Yeah, broadly. First of all, it started way back with my parents, and I would even say grandparents. When I was growing up, I just always heard from parents and grandparents grumblings about Eastern Canada and Ottawa in particular, even though some of them came from there. And so my whole life, I've kind of grown up with this sense that Alberta was different and neglected or taken for granted. So for me, it's been kind of a lifelong thing. It's not a trendy thing. It has nothing to do with the last 10 years or Trump or Carney or Trudeau 2.0. No, for many of us, it goes back decades or generations. And a lot of it, for me, it's not about hating or even disliking the rest of Canada. I don't at all. It's just about honestly feeling like Central and Eastern Canada is not headed in a very good socioeconomic direction, in my opinion. And as an Albertan, I don't really want to be a part of that.
1: And so, Lisa, when you hear Rob make his case and his reasoning for being a separatist, how does that land for you? Like, what are you hearing in that?
0: I hear that his reasons, as he said, isn't part of a movement to be trendy. It's something he feels very deep in his heart. This is something he truly believes in. So whether you're separatist or anti-separatist, whatever side you're on, I think if people really understood the reasons behind it, I feel like the hate that they get would go down. And I think a lot of Canadians, either side, want the same thing. They want a better life. They want a more sustainable life. And I look at him and I feel kind of, I'm impressed he's being so open and honest and so like forthcoming on it. This is something he really wants. I would never stand in the way of someone like that.
1: Hmm. Well, you might stand in the way of someone like that because you're going to vote on October 19th and your better Canada looks very different than Rob's.
0: I more meant like, I like the freedom that people would be given a choice. I know there are many countries in the world where that would never happen. And that's kind of why I love Canada, because it's one of those countries with our politics, people do get a chance to talk about how they feel. So even though I don't agree that Alberta should separate from Canada, I would never want to say, hey, let's not listen to the minority as they are right now, because I feel like that goes against a core value of being Canadian. We're so diverse, so why can't we also be diverse in how we feel and voicing our opinions? Even if we want a different solution, I do feel

0: what we're trying to accomplish aligns. Because, yeah, I have seen Canada going downhill a bit, but I feel like there's so much more growth to do within Canada. I do feel like there should be a stronger connection with the West and the East, for sure. But I feel like that's something that could be worked on versus separating.
1: So wherever I go in Alberta, I'm not saying everybody, but a lot of people I talk to, whether they're separatists, whether they're federalists, whether they just don't know how they feel, there seems to be this commonality that we just don't like Ottawa very much. Is that sort of fair?
2: Yes, I would say that's a pretty common Alberta sentiment.
1: What would you say, Lisa?
0: I feel like they could improve, for sure. I'm frustrated as someone who has a college degree that in this part of my life, I'm still living paycheck to paycheck. This is not what I thought I was gonna be doing in my mid to late 30s. Like, there's something broken for sure. But like, I do feel proud to be Canadian, and I'm not sure separating is, I don't think that's the right solution.
1: Lisa said something interesting there, Rob, which is she said, I am proud to be Canadian. And some Canadians, a lot of Canadians might look at someone like you, Rob, and say, well, you're not a very proud Canadian. What do you say to them?
2: It's something that I'm wrestling with because I don't feel like a proud Canadian, but I don't hate Canada. I don't even dislike Canada. I just feel like Canada's not headed in a very good direction and hasn't been for a long time. So it's more for me a question of the differences between the West and the East. It might just be too big of a country to hold together, especially economically. So it's not about hate. It's not even about pride. For me, it's more about practicality and wanting the best future for my children and grandchildren.
1: So I'm going to throw some numbers at you. You've heard them before. You know, there's some business leaders and economists who say that separation wouldn't serve Alberta. Calgary Chamber of Commerce report in June projected that separation could spur a business exodus, shrink the provincial economy by up to $62 billion a year. Pro-separation leaders dispute that figure. But when you hear those economic arguments, Rob, against separation, does it make you see things differently, or how are you coming to this?
2: I have heard all those numbers, and while I can't guarantee that an independent Alberta would be a thriving success, when I see the direction Canada is headed in, and even though I can't guarantee or predict an Alberta future, I just truly believe it's going to be better. And I know that a lot of businesses and economists don't like uncertainty, but I see an independent Alberta as attracting a lot of investment because we would have to start our own border crossings and military and all of these things that currently are in Ottawa. So I actually see a lot of money flowing back into Alberta. And because there's not a lot of investment currently in the rest of Canada and not even a great investment climate, why wouldn't international investors look at Alberta and say, wow, look at all this startup that's going to happen there and all these people that are going to move there and it's cheaper to move there. And it's more that I have less hope in the current trajectory of Canada then I have a ton of hope in an independent Alberta because I can't predict that.
1: You might get swallowed up by the United States is what the argument says.
2: I've Alberta, heard that yeah. as well. Yeah. While I prefer the independent Alberta model over the 51st state model, I'm not afraid of that or against it. Yeah.
1: Tell me more.
2: So I would prefer Alberta to be an independent country, but if we were to become a state, according to some people's research, we would be one of the largest states, certainly by area and even by GDP. And I think that we would fare pretty well because of that. And we would have access to the American markets, American currency, all that sort of thing. I think as a state, we would actually do pretty well.
1: So as we lead up to this referendum and for the past several months, you know, we know that this issue has and will divide families, friends, communities. You two seem to be pushing back against that, saying it doesn't have to. But I'm just wondering, Lisa, I'll ask you first, and I'll come to you, Rob. How is this affecting your social circles?
0: It's kind of split. My social circles, thankfully, have not been affected. I've even seen here in Cochrane, there's a dog park by the river. Sometimes there's Forever Canada Plague, sometimes there's Separus. And I was just driving home from work. I came in through the town, and I saw that they were the Albertan flag.

0: bikes, and people were driving by flipping them off. But it really hurt to see. Like, and I don't like the hate, and it feels like the split that's happening in this province. And I'm worried the political differences and the hate, it's not the world I recognize. I think that scares me more than the results of this referendum.
1: What's life been like recently for you, Rob? Because you wear your protest flags and all on the car in front of the house. I don't think you shy away from telling people how you feel about things. So has it infringed on your social circles?
2: I've been flipped off a few times too because of the car flag. Only a few, though. But I would never do that to someone with a Canadian flag. With this particular subject, like a lot of subjects, you tend to get a sense very quickly where people are at. And so I haven't had to have a lot of big, serious discussions with people that disagree with me, because usually it's very obvious within 5 seconds. And it's also obvious whether they're even open to conversation or thinking differently. And usually they're not. People are really dug in with it. There's been a few friends who think I'm stupid for even considering it. They just can't even imagine why I would think that this is feasible. They really think I'm foolish and that the whole thing is foolish. I have had some very intelligent conversations, though, with some people who aren't sure, and they're legitimately asking, well, why is this and why is that? And those have been very interesting conversations. I don't know whether they were swayed or not, but it's given them a little bit more information to make the decision.
1: So we're just a few weeks away from when the two of you and a lot of Albertans are going to go cast their ballots. This is the most controversial, I think, arguably, question come October 19th. But Rob, if the majority of Albertans say we have no interest, we do not want a second binding referendum on whether or not Albertans should decide the future of Alberta, whether to stay in Canada or not. So in other words, if your side loses, if I can put it very tritely, where does that leave you in the frustrations you have?
2: It would leave me in the same place I've been at for at least 30 or 40 years. So I'm not new at this. So it would leave me kind of disappointed, but not shocked, because I do follow the polls and I understand that. So I would be disappointed and I would probably continue to feel discontented and disgruntled with Central and Eastern Canada, specifically Ottawa. And I might just, like a lot of people, wait around for another 5 or 10 years and see if things have gotten better or worse here or elsewhere.
1: And Lisa, for you, again, if the polls are correct, the vote on separation on whether to have a second binding referendum will not pass. Where will that leave you on October 20th?
0: A part of me, honestly, will be relieved if it doesn't happen. However, I have heard that some separatists only are participating because they want Ottawa to listen.
1: And I think to send a message.
0: Exactly. So if they come out and Ottawa's like, hang on, maybe we should take a look at this, I think that personally would be the best outcome. I don't think in any perfect world there's going to be a country, state, province, territory that's going to have everyone perfectly happy. That's in human nature, that's impossible. But if we can come to somewhere where, you know, we're leaving the next generation with something that could be proud of, I think that would be beautiful. Mm-hmm. If the referendum shows that it is low, and if it is something like 10 to 15%, I would hope that the people like Rob would not feel ashamed that you got to do something like this, and that people would not look at those who have voted and continue to treat them like, how dare you do this? Because I don't think that's what Canada should be about in 2026. I feel like we should be evolving more, not going backwards.
2: I would say, first of all, I don't hate Canada. I don't hate you, like you as in Central Eastern Canada, other provinces. This isn't about hate at all. Canada is a very large and diverse country, and I would say it's even more diverse now than it was 50 years ago or 100 years ago. It's always been a difficult country to hold together, but I think that's becoming increasingly that way. Canada is my home. It is my country. I've lived here my entire life, but I'm looking for a more prosperous future. And if Canada can demonstrate that they could provide that for me and my children and grandchildren, perhaps I'd have a second look. But if they cannot, which has been my observation over the last few decades, then I'm looking elsewhere.
1: What happens on the 20th?

0: 20th morning, do you guys walk outside your houses and say good morning, and one of you says congratulations to the other?
1: I would say I wouldn't treat Rob any differently no matter what happens. Even if somehow we vote that yes, they're going to do it, I would never treat him any different.
2: Mm-hmm. Oh, absolutely. Like Lisa has said, this doesn't affect our relationship, our friendship. She's incredibly articulate, very thoughtful. How could I not admire that and respect that?
0: I just want to thank you both, A, for having us into your town and into your home and next door to your home, Rob, but just for being so eloquent and sharing your views with me. Thank you.
1: No, thank you.
2: My pleasure. Thank you.
3: Lisa Larson and Rob Lowe are next door neighbors in Cochrane, Alberta. I'm Pia Chattopadhyay. We're on the road in Alberta for this special edition of the Sunday Magazine. Now, from suburban Calgary, we're heading east. And as I always do when I'm in these parts, I put on a quintessential Alberta song. It's widely known as the unofficial anthem of this province.

0: The drive out of Cochrane is beautiful. I'm rolling through the green and gold foothills that suddenly give way to the soaring limestone peaks of the Alberta Rockies. These mountains have been an enduring symbol for generations. They're both on the Alberta flag and used to promote Canada to people around the world. And this fall, they take on a whole new level of symbolism. Between the separation question and others on constitutional reform, these mountains represent just how messy the outcome of this referendum could get. And that is what brings us to our next destination, Canada's oldest and most visited national park. And few know its past better than Pearl Ann Reichwine, a historian of Western Canada who specializes in the Rocky Mountains.
1: It's really nice to be here. I'm so happy.
2: We're happy to have you.
0: We meet on the side of the Trans-Canada Highway, just outside the entrance gates to Banff National Park. The federal government established it in 1885. That was some 20 years before Alberta became a province. Under Canada's constitution, natural resources and public land are mostly the domain of provinces. But when Ottawa founds a NAP park, that land falls under federal jurisdiction managed through the Canada National Parks Act. Pearl Ann, we're standing at the entrance gates to Banff National Park. Tell me about this road, this highway we're standing on.
1: We are right in the middle of the Banff-Bow Valley, a significant migratory corridor for millennia. The Banff Park Gate is here. The Bow River and the Canadian Pacific Railway and the Trans-Canada Highway all follow the same corridor right through this bottleneck, and it goes all the way to the Great Divide on the British Columbia border.
0: I see a lot of cars here, Pearl Ann. Tell me about how Banff sort of operates day to day. How many people are coming here?
1: There are 10,000 to 24,000 vehicles passing through Banff on the Trans-Canada Highway a day. And so the yearly traffic here is significant in so many ways, Pia. It's important for freight and shipping. This is the main corridor from the Pacific through British Columbia. My oranges from Mexico are coming through this park gate on the way to Edmonton, for example.
0: Once I enter Banff National Park, tell me about the jurisdiction. Who runs what?
1: Sure. Well, on this side, closer to Canmore, you have the province of Alberta and the municipality of Canmore. And beyond the Banff Park gate, Parks Canada and the federal government of Canada administer to the needs of the park. Inside the park, though, you also have school curricula determined by the government of Alberta. Hospital services at the Mineral Springs Hospital in Banff are provided under the province. And so it is a seamlessly integrated federal system in most respects. You also have the town of Banff government, which was established in 1990. Prior to that, it had been a federal town site administered by the National Park and from Ottawa.
0: And so, Pearl Ann, people might think that's a lot of jurisdictional battling. What has the relationship been like sort of over time between the province of Alberta and Ottawa?
1: There is ongoing conversation and dialogue in order to have governments interface.

0: And by and large, you can say, although it was not without its tensions, Banff is an example of ongoing cooperative federalism as a success in Western Canada.
1: That's not to say there haven't been beefs between Ottawa and Alberta, and I know there's been quite a few of them over time. Tell me about some of them.
0: Well, one of them led to the Natural Resources Transfer Act of 1930. You have to remember, Alberta was formed as a province in 1905, the same with Saskatchewan, and it evolved to gain control over natural resources as a result of the 1930 Natural Resources Transfer Act, which was a negotiated agreement between Government of Alberta, in this case, and the federal government of Canada. At that point, Alberta took over the authority for natural resources, be they below the ground or above the ground.
2: Pearl Ann says to really understand Banff, there's one particular spot in the national park we have to visit. A place where for thousands of years, snow from high above ground in the Rockies has melted, descended, dissolved minerals from the surrounding rock, and then returned to the surface.
0: This is Sulphur Mountain, where it all began. The cave and the basin are thermal hot springs. They were the destination for healing, trade, and ceremony for Indigenous peoples for millennia. People have traveled through this valley. They have built pit houses. There are ancient hearths and campsites that speak to the long period of human habitation moving through this valley. And so the cave and basin hot spring was a place for healing in sacred waters for Indigenous peoples. It is still a very important place. Modern tourism began here when the Canadian Pacific Railway was being built through the Bow Valley in the 1880s. A couple of railway workers were prospecting and looking to hunt through this area, and they tripped across a thermal hot spring, which was very exciting. They thought that they had struck gold because the warm water would lead to potential money-making with a hotel and spa tourism. CPR railway workers tripped across these hot springs, and then it wasn't long before they came to the attention of Ottawa. Ottawa nationalized a small patch of land here, right around the hot springs, in 1885, and then created Rocky Mountains Park in 1887, Canada's first Dominion Park. And so this is the birthplace of Canada's national park system, Pia.
1: This is where Banff started.
0: This is where Banff started.
1: How big was a tourism boom born out of these waters, so to speak?
0: It was a huge boom. In Ottawa, it was said that creating Rocky Mountains Park could recoup the patient and recoup the treasury, because as part of the national policy, they had to pay off the Canadian Pacific Railway. And shipping goods west and tourists in the same direction to the Canadian Rockies was a big attraction.
1: When I listen to you, Pearl Ann, I hear a theme that speaks to human migration. What's the story you want us to know about human migration as you tell the story of Banff?
0: People have been coming here for a long time, and it is a place that touches the hearts and minds of all the people who come here. And we can do so much together in order to protect these very special places that are part of a UNESCO World Heritage Site, the Canadian Rocky Mountains World Heritage Site.
1: For people who come here and visit, when they leave Banff, what do you want them to be thinking about?
0: I hope that people are inspired. Pia, this is one of the most special places in the world, and it puts Canada on the map. It's important that they have a warm Alberta welcome when they come here, and that is part of the attraction of Banff National Park, and it has been for more than a century, almost 150 years, really. Everything we enjoy in Banff today is the product of ongoing consultation and contestation. Negotiation is ultimately the way forward, involving multiple stakeholders. What is a seamless operation in many respects takes ongoing dialogue, and it works.
1: So that then raises the key question. Say on October 19th, the majority of Albertans vote to have a second binding referendum somewhere further down the line. What would happen to Banff?
0: It's a very serious question, and it would be one that involves many layers of negotiation moving forward. Whatever changes in governance might happen, the bottom line, Pia, is that this national park must be managed with the highest standards in the world. It is part of a UNESCO World Heritage Site, and there are national and international obligations here for the protection of ecological integrity.
1: Thank you very much, Perlan. It's been a real pleasure to listen to you today. Thanks.
3: Thank you, Pia. I enjoyed it so much.
2: So Perlan talked about how this land has been vital to Indigenous peoples since long before Banff National Park was established. The Alberta Rockies are largely situated on treaty lands and the traditional territories of several First Nations and Métis peoples. Banff itself falls into Treaty 7, a treaty that will turn 150 next year, and it covers a large swath of southern Alberta. And recent court challenges, Canada's constitutional duty to consult with Indigenous peoples, and the fact that treaties were signed with the Crown all further complicate the prospect of separation. Alice Kukwitz is from the Stoney Nakoda First Nation. It's about an hour and a half from the national park. She's also an elder in Indigenous leadership and arts programming at the Banff Centre for Arts and Creativity, and for Indian Oil and Gas, a federal agency that manages resources on First Nations lands. We met up to chat outside the Banff Centre.
1: Well, tell me about where we're sitting, what traditional territory Banff sits on, and what it means to First Nations.
4: These mountains were considered sacred, you know, our traditional Piisca territory, as our elders have always mentioned, was if you go west here, you have Jasper. And our territory stems all the way from Jasper, Rocky Mountain House Sundry, all the way to Cochrane, and down to the U.S. border. That's always been considered our Piisca territory. And so this area has always been a very sacred space for people.
1: Banff sits on Treaty 7 territory. It's a treaty that was signed almost 150 years ago. Mm-hmm. It predates Alberta's existence. It was a deal between the Canadian Crown and the Plains First Nations people. Why is that history important as Albertans debate what the future of their province might look like?
4: You know, when you look at the treaties, there's always the Indigenous perspective, the Indigenous interpretation of what that treaty meant. And so if we viewed the treaties as a peace treaty, and what that entailed was, we'll share the land with you. And that agreement was made with the Queen, not the province. And we still believe that. We didn't give up the land. And we didn't sign a treaty with Alberta to give up this land. For Alberta to even bring up this subject of separation, because it's not their land.
1: You know that it was First Nations that successfully challenged a direct independence question in court before this referendum was launched. The Alberta government has filed an appeal. Beyond the details, what did you think of that victory for First Nations who launched this court challenge?
4: You know, I really want to thank those leaders that had the courage to take up this challenge on behalf of all of us Indigenous people here in Alberta, and how courageous they were to vocalize, to advocate, and take on that leadership role from a traditional perspective on protecting their people, protecting the land.
1: You speak of the land as First Nations land. Do you think of it in another sense of it, I'm putting this in quotes, belonging to Alberta or belonging to Canada?
4: This whole concept of ownership, you know, is a colonized belief that, you know, that stems with contact, and how those values and concept of ownership was imposed on us. And so, as someone who was brought up in a traditional society with traditional beliefs, you know, it's very difficult for me to be separated from my relative that I love so much, that has protected me, nurtured me, and guided me.
1: No matter if this is Alberta, no matter if this is part of Canada?
4: No matter what happens, no matter the outcomes, you know, this place will always be sacred to me and our people.
1: How do I say thank you in your language?
4: Isneas.
1: Oh, you got to do it slowly for me, Alice.
4: Isneas.
1: Isneas. Isneas, Alice, thank you.
4: Thank you.

0: No matter how Albertans vote on October 19th, politicians of all stripes in the province will have to navigate the outcome and the ongoing relationship between their jurisdictions and Ottawa. Corey DeMano was first elected as the mayor of Banff in 2021. We met up outside Banff's town hall.
1: I might suggest that you have one of the hardest jobs as mayor because of those different layers of government, the national park run by Ottawa, the provincial jurisdiction, and then your municipal jurisdiction as the mayor of Banff. What are those challenges like for you? How do you navigate them?
2: I think it's all about relationships, so just trying to work together for the best outcome for our community. I think everybody wants what's best for Banff, but it certainly can be challenging and complex at times. You'll have a resident suggest something very innocuous, like that should be easy, and you'll say, well, actually, there's a couple layers of jurisdiction here, and so unfortunately it is not that easy. But we have a really good working relationship with Parks Canada, and we partner with the province when we can on projects, and really it's just about trying to work together on behalf of Banffites.
1: Someone told me that Banff is an example and a symbol of how cooperative federalism can work. I'm wondering what your thoughts on that are.
2: Absolutely. There are so many examples I could give here in Banff of success stories of where partnership has really bloomed. The Rome Public Transit Agency, for example, is a great partnership of municipalities in the Bow Valley coming together, as well as Parks Canada, to really launch a new way that folks get around Banff and the Bow Valley and the National Park, which helps to reduce GHG emissions and move people around without their car. So that's one success story. Recently, we've also worked with Parks Canada on the housing front. So we are likely the only community in the whole country that needs sign-off from the minister in charge of Parks Canada to change anything to our land use bylaw. So it really just shows how we have to be working well with our partner there.
1: So a number of months ago, when Premier Daniel Smith announced this upcoming referendum, you put out a statement and you said at the time that you didn't want to, but you felt compelled to speak out. Why did you feel that way?
2: Normally, the only thing I've ever asked anybody to vote for is myself. So this is new territory for me. But I just felt so compelled. I thought if a mayor of a town within a national park can't speak up and fight for Alberta staying in Canada, then who can? And so I just really felt compelled, and I also felt inspired by a lot of the residents I was talking to.

0: the park is here for all Canadians, and we want them to know that that's what we hope to continue to be for them. Banff is a place that people come to recharge, to find themselves, and to spend time in nature with loved ones. So it's a very special place, and it means a lot to a lot of people, and we want them to always feel welcome here because this is a part of their home country.
1: Banff's economy relies heavily on tourism. About 4.5 million people visit here each year, both Canadians and people from around the world. What are you hearing from business owners about the prospects of a second binding referendum on separation, or even about this first referendum on the separation question?
0: I think what we're hearing from businesses is a bit of nervousness around business certainty and folks not wanting potential new business to leave the province. I think that that's a worry.
1: Another thing that you wrote in your post is this. You said, quote, Banff is foundational to Alberta's heritage and to its future. What do you think Banff will hold in the Canadian psyche in the future?
0: Banff is part of the crown jewel of the Canadian Rockies, and so a majority of international visitors, when they're coming to Canada, they are coming here to the Canadian Rockies and they're coming to Banff. And so we are an economic engine for the province, and we pay $100 million in provincial taxes. When you look at GDP alone, Banff generates $1.6 billion in economic spending. And so we're a very important part of Alberta. Alberta has lofty goals to grow tourism, and we commend those. We think that other areas could benefit from tourism, and in some cases it could also allow for a bit of a pressure release valve for us during peak time. So we see some of the benefits there, but we are absolutely integral to any kind of future tourism growth plan that the province has.
1: Banff is home to about 1,000 people. Of course, there will be a diversity of views amongst your community. On October 20th, Mayor DiMonno, you're going to have to pull everyone together. That's part of the job of the mayor, and I'm wondering how you're thinking about that now and how concerned you are about that.
0: This whole topic does give me some anxiety. It's never great to see division amongst family or friends or neighbors. It's not something that we want to see. We want to see unity, and conversations like this are going to cause those natural tension spots. And so when we all wake up on October 20th, I just really encourage everyone to embrace what has been said by the people and to try and continue having those healthy dialogues, because a referendum isn't a great way to have a conversation about a topic as important as this one. So I would still encourage those conversations, but I definitely would want people to accept the outcome and, you know, work together to just try and make Banff a better place and the province a better place.
1: We don't know if this vote on October 19th, which way it will go, but if it goes away, that there's a second binding referendum on separation. How do you envision the future of Banff?
0: It's all pretty speculative right now. We haven't had any formal conversations with our partner at Parks Canada, because it's full of technicalities and legalities that a small municipality does not have the time, the money, the resources to throw at. We're continuing to work on our priorities that we have here in town. But of course, people have talked about, you know, am I going to need a passport to go to Canmore, that kind of thing. But we really haven't had any formal conversations. And frankly, I really hope that we don't. I'm hoping that Albertans come out and finish this conversation once and for all to say that we will stay in Canada.
1: Mayor DiMonno, thank you very much.
0: Thank you.
2: So while Banff may be an example of how federal, provincial, and municipal governments, along with First Nations, have worked together for decades, the prospect of potential separation and the actual consequences of how Banff would work are unknown. It would be a messy divorce. An independent Alberta wouldn't automatically inherit Banff National Park, nor would Ottawa likely give it up. First Nations have already succeeded in court, arguing that the province can't just take treaty lands, and municipalities like Banff could legally fight to remain in Canada. Turns out, it's not so easy to carve up a mountain range. I'm Pia Chattopadhyay, and before our Alberta road trip continues, it is time for a pit stop. Later on today, our monthly challenge, That's Puzzling, returns.

And this one's an all prairie edition with Alberta country music star Brett Kissel playing along as our special guest contestant. So before we throw down in the Puzzle Dome, let's get down to some of his sounds. From his latest album, Let Your Horses Run, here's Brett Kissel featuring Morgan Kliber with All This Cowboy Needs.

0: That is Brett Kissel and Morgan Kleiber with All This Cowboy Needs. All right, the CBC News is up next, but our Alberta road trip will continue when the Sunday Magazine returns. I'm Pia Chattopadhyay. We're back in six.
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2: Netflix's new Willy Wonka spinoff is getting panned by critics. 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
4: From CBC News, the world is sour. I'm Neil Kumar. We begin in Britain, where 5 men have been arrested on suspicion of preparing a terrorist act. It happened on Sunday after a major incident near a Royal Air Force base used by the U.S. military. President Trump says the man planned to cause significant damage and praised British police for arresting them.
5: Working with Britain, it was an amazing job. We had them under investigation. They were looking to do big damage to our fort. And working with the British worked out great.
6: Were they migrants?
5: It may have been Scotland Yard. I don't know. We worked with a lot of them. We had them under view for a long time, and we got them.
4: The investigation is still ongoing. A day after rejecting a proposal to reopen the Strait of Hormuz, Donald Trump says negotiations with Iran could resume as early as this week. But with the price of gas hurting Republicans that are running in the midterms, some of them are starting to distance themselves from the U.S. president. Katie Nicholson reports.
7: Headed toward Marine One, U.S. President Donald Trump paused to address the affordability crisis, brought on in part by the war he started with Iran in February.
5: Oil will come dropping down as soon as Iran gives up, as soon as the war is over, which will be soon.
7: But on Saturday, Trump rejected an Iranian plan that would have reopened the Strait of Hormuz in a week. In order to get there, Iran wanted the U.S. to lift sanctions on its oil and end the naval blockade on Iranian ports.
8: We don't care about, U.S. Midterm elections.
7: But a handful of Republicans on the campaign trail do care, now breaking with Trump.
9: Michigan families are struggling with the price of everyday life.
7: Like Mike Rogers in a tough Senate race in Michigan.
9: The war with Iran needs to end.
7: Katie Nicholson, CBC News, Washington.
4: Serbia's President Aleksandar Vučić has resigned and is seeking the role of prime minister ahead of next month's snap parliamentary election. He's set to finish his second presidential term in 2027, but stepped down early to lead his party into the election aiming to become prime minister. Serbia's snap parliamentary election takes place on October 25th. An investigation is underway into Saturday's fatal helicopter crash that took place south of Montreal. All 4 people on board were killed. Their names have now been confirmed. Alexander Silberman reports.
10: In a cornfield 55 kilometers southeast of Montreal, in the tiny community of Saint-Brigitte-d'Iberville, investigators are working to understand what went wrong when a helicopter crashed Saturday afternoon and caught fire. All 4 people on board were killed. The victims have now been identified. Suzanne Joutre, a pilot who regularly offered tours for a local festival. Gabriel Jasmin, a father and host at a Sherbrooke, Quebec radio station. His brother-in-law, Lucas Perrault, and mother-in-law, Chantal Raymond. The Transportation Safety Board of Canada has deployed investigators to the scene. Federal Transportation Minister Stephen McKinnon is among those expressing his condolences. He says Transport Canada will appoint an observer to monitor the response and investigation. Alexander Silberman, CBC News, Montreal.
4: The Canada-U.S. trade war is entering another phase. Starting Tuesday, Washington will ban a range of Canadian products from crossing the border. The overall economic hit may be relatively small, but for some Canadian businesses, the consequences could be dire. JP Tasker has more.
6: BC-based Fit Foods is grappling with a nightmare scenario. The sports supplements manufacturer is facing an American import ban as of Tuesday. U.S. President Donald Trump is blocking any shipments of Canadian Whey, a cheese byproduct used in protein powders. That's left company owner Jim McMahon on edge.
11: We have 200 loyal staff in Port Coquitlam. We just want to show up and go to work.
6: Trump is also barring imports of all Canadian-made molasses and motorcycles, among other products. But it's the U.S. restrictions on Canadian alcohol that will be the most damaging. Frank McKenna, a former Canadian ambassador to the U.S., says these trade actions will hurt, but they could be worse.
12: The president seems to enjoy trash-talking Canada. But beneath all of that, life goes on, and the pendulum will switch.
6: As the two sides dig in, tariffs and import bans are the new status quo. JP Tasker, CBC News, Ottawa.
4: And that is the World This Hour.
13: Having a look now at the BC weather. Along the north coast, periods of rain and gusty winds overnight for coastal areas, a low of 11. For the Peace region, increasing clouds and down to 7 degrees. For the central interior, clouds and a chance of showers overnight with a low of 4. Clear for the southeast, a low of plus 1. A few clouds for the southern interior with a low of plus 5. And along the south coast, becoming partly cloudy overnight with a low of 8. A mix of sun and cloud on Monday with a high of 16 degrees.
0: 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You can also catch us on demand on CBC Listen and wherever you get your podcasts. Today, we're on the road in Alberta in the run-up to October's provincial referendum. Later on, our monthly challenge, That's Puzzling, returns, and it is an all-prairie edition, featuring one of Alberta's brightest country music stars, Brett Kissel. You will not want to miss it, so stick around to play along. That's Puzzling comes your way in about 25 minutes. But let's start this hour here. There's been so much focus on separation in Alberta's upcoming referendum, but half of the 10 questions Albertans will be voting on have to do with another thorny issue. Immigration. And they bring us to our next stop. Calgary has the highest number of immigrants in the province. They come to work, to study, and to seek refuge. So we want to get a better handle on these ballot questions and really try to understand how some people in these diverse communities are grappling with the stakes of the upcoming vote. That's where our producer, Andrea Huang, comes in. So Andrea, you went to Calgary. Where do you want to take us?
14: I want to take us to Forest Lawn. It's a neighborhood in Southeast Calgary. It's home to a very diverse population. Just to paint the scene for you, Pia, it's a lot of plazas, a lot of low-rise buildings, tons of small businesses, restaurants, mom-and-pop shops, culturally relevant clothing shops. And the main drag was actually renamed International Avenue because of that diversity. And that's where I met Bronwyn Bragg. She's an assistant professor of geography and environment at the University of Lethbridge, and she studies immigration issues in neighborhoods just like this.
15: This is a neighborhood that has a long history of welcoming newcomers. So you've got your mix of like small so-called ethnic businesses, right? Like Lebanese grocery stores, tons of Vietnamese food, kebabs, a lot of liquor stores, and then also a lot of like folks that are street involved and low income. And so Forest Lawn also has among like the highest density of service provider organizations, like things like food banks, supports for people who live in low income, for single parent families, language programs like training, that kind of thing. So you have kind of that whole mix happening in this space. It's always been a more affordable place. It also has an abundance of what's left of Calgary's affordable housing stock, which is very low. So that's kind of attracted people who are kind of getting started with their life in Canada.
0: So Andrea, it sounds like a real hub for newcomers.
14: Yeah, and it's newcomers like them who could be directly impacted by the immigration questions in October's referendum.
0: So there are five questions in that bucket. What are they asking Albertans?
14: Yeah, so the first one asks if voters support the province taking more control over immigration from Ottawa to slow the pace of newcomers and to prioritize economic migrants. Questions 2, 3, and 4, they ask whether to restrict non-permanent

0: residents access to provincial services like healthcare and education in three different ways, face a waiting period to access them, pay a fee, or possibly lose access altogether. And the fifth one is about stricter voter ID. And of course, Pia, like all the referendum questions, these are not binding.
1: This stuff can get complex. So to make sure we're all clear, when you use the term non-permanent residents, that's the official term, who are we talking about?
0: Yeah, that's the official term, but they're also known as temporary residents. So people who have study permits, work permits, visitor records, or temporary resident permits issued by Immigration, Refugees, and Citizenship Canada, or people who are refugee claimants.
1: Okay, so this is a broad group of people. It could affect a whole lot of people who are in Alberta under various immigration statuses. So tell me this, Andrea. We know across Canada that there has been a shift in attitude about immigrants since the pandemic. What story do the numbers in Alberta particularly tell us?
0: Yeah, we all know there was a huge newcomer boom then, which placed a strain on services all across Canada. But let's look at Alberta. So according to Statistics Canada, the number of non-permanent residents living in the province grew from an estimated height of about 130,000 in 2022 to nearly 300,000 in 2025. And Premier Danielle Smith nodded to that when she explained her government's decision to ask these referendum questions back in February.
2: Ottawa increased the volume of newcomers to an unprecedented level. And many of those newcomers have ended up in Alberta. That's not a surprise. Our province has attracted new arrivals for generations now. We've got a strong economy, lower living costs, and a high quality of life out here that is pretty irresistible as a package. What's different now is the scale and speed of the growth and the impact that it's had on our public services. The growth we've experienced is far beyond what our healthcare and education systems and our other social programs can sustain. Every new arrival, particularly if they bring their family, draws on Alberta's public services. Not every newcomer is a net contributor to the provincial revenues that fund those services. And that's the crux of the challenge facing us.
1: So that's what the Premier of Alberta said about 7 or 8 months ago, back in February. As you know, Andrea, I'm going to talk with Alberta's immigration minister just after you and I chat. But what we do know is this. The federal government has already been changing policies to reduce immigration for a couple of years now.
0: Especially in 2024, Pia, when Ottawa began capping international student permits and cutting targets for both temporary and permanent residents by hundreds of thousands over the next few years. And the number of temporary residents has begun dropping a bit in Alberta since that 2025 peak of nearly 300,000 to about 260,000 as of June. And that's about 5.5% of the provincial population. Bronwyn Bragg, the immigration expert, she thinks the questions around restricting access to social services miss a key fact about a majority of these people.
3: What's really misunderstood is that those temporary residents, about 75% of them are work permit holders, including claimants with work permits. Obviously, temporary foreign workers have work permits and international students who have both a work and study visa. So again, 75% are workers, and so they are already taxpayers in Alberta, which means they are already paying into our healthcare and education system. But this is totally misunderstood by the majority of Alberta voters, and that's not really like a fault of their own. Like, only citizens can vote in this election, so many of them don't have any experience of the immigration system and don't really understand these nuances and distinctions between temporary residents, permanent residents, citizens, the kind of moving in between categories that people have, and people don't walk around with their immigration status like tattooed to their forehead.
1: So, Andrea, we are still a few weeks away from voting day, but do we have a sense of how Albertans feel about these immigration referendum questions?
0: Well, in April, CBC commissioned a poll about them. At the time, 57% of respondents said they agree or strongly agree that Alberta should take more control over immigration. And 45% said they agree or strongly agree that immigrants who have lived in Alberta for less than a year should not have the same access to public services.
1: All right, so you wanted to talk to people who would be affected by the result of these referendum questions about how they're thinking about their future, because it will impact them, of course. So let's get to that.
0: Yeah, I headed to the office of a chapter of the United Food and Commercial Workers International Union. That's the union that represents workers in grocery, manufacturing, meatpacking, and more.

0: And I met with Fadouma Ahmed. She is a labor relations officer with the union. And she was going to introduce me to a temporary foreign worker with the union, or a TFW as they're known, who said that he was willing to share his story with us if we were to keep his identity confidential. But when I got there, it was only Fadouma.
1: No, he's not coming. He canceled.
2: Oh, no.
1: He
2: said he spoke with his wife last night, and his wife does not advise that he should be able to, you know, do the interview. So he's super nervous and scared. I told him that your name is not going to be out there. You're not. It's just you're going to give your story, and I think it's important.
1: What did he message you?
2: This morning, he's like, I'm so scared, Fadouma, I'm terrified. And I had a conversation with my wife last night, and she's against it, so I'm not coming. And I was like, oh, shoot.
3: And Andrea, I know this wasn't the only time this happened to you when you were out in Alberta.
0: Yeah, Pia, I tried to talk to several TFWs on and off the record who could be affected by these referendum questions. But when it came down to actually sitting down and doing the interview, everyone backed out, even up until the last minute.
3: Why?
0: There were lots of different reasons. One that I heard about was that over the summer, customs and borders agents attended an international students rally. So that really put a chill on some people from speaking out. Others are hoping to gain citizenship through the provincial nominee program. Others fear backlash from their employers. All that to say, it just never seemed worth it to them. They didn't want to do anything to even potentially jeopardize their dream of staying in Alberta.
3: Yeah, I think we can all understand those feelings, those concerns.
0: Yeah, and Fadouma gets it too because she works closely with these people. In fact, she used to be in their very shoes. She came to Canada in 2007 and she became a citizen in 2012. She started working at one of the province's biggest meat processing plants. And most of the TFWs at these plants depend on their employer's ongoing sponsorship to stay in Canada. So if they lose their job, their status is in jeopardy and they may have to leave the country. And Fadouma remembers how tough those days were.
2: It's hard because, you know, the plants are designed to be cold. Some areas are hot. Some areas are dry. Some are very wet. And you're standing in this concrete floor for like 8-9 hours a day, pulling products from the conveyor belt. They provide you a knife and a hook. Therefore, you're standing on the conveyor belt and you're pulling product and you're processing them. And you're throwing to the packaging belt. So they have these dials in their office. They'll make it go faster and go slower. It depends on how they feel that day. And yeah, it's a very difficult job that requires you to be, you know, have full attention, making sure that you don't get injured, because one wrong move, you could, you know, end up in a hospital or something. God forbid, something worse, right?
1: Had you ever suffered an injury?
2: I did. I had a strain injury on my shoulder. To this day, I do feel pain, like numbness on my hand, my left hand, the one that I was using to hook, to pull the product. It does ache, like in winters, I would feel a little bit of pain. These injuries are lifetime injuries.
3: That sounds like not just tough work, but risky, potentially dangerous.
0: And that feeds into the fear we were just talking about. And Cesar Cala helped shed more light on this. He's the founder of a civic engagement group called Filipinos Rising. He worked with TFWs at a meatpacking plant during the COVID outbreak in 2020. Cesar says it's always been a risk for them to speak out, but this moment, he says, feels different.
4: You know, during COVID, at least you share the workplace with TFWs, right? And then you could immediately see the sacrifice that TFWs are doing for the sake of everybody else. This time around, it's like it's a wedge issue. It's trying to create this distance between ordinary citizens and legally designated permanent residents with those who are here. The narrative is who are taking advantage of the system.
0: Cesar also introduced me to someone named Henrique Domingo. He came to Canada as a TFW with his partner in 2023. He just became a permanent resident this year. And he's also seen attitudes on immigration change very quickly.
5: In the beginning, we were told that you can come to Canada. There's an opportunity here. Workers are needed. It's post-COVID.

0: we are trying to increase the economic activity. So come here, you guys are welcome. And then when we came here 6 months after, they were saying, oh, you guys are like parasites who are depleting the resources of Alberta, of Canada. So that's an everyday message that we take. If you speak up in your workplace, you have the fear that an employer might see that as like being not grateful. Or even your coworkers who have been here for years, who came here before you, they would say that you're not being grateful of the opportunities that Canada has given you. It's an everyday message, and I think we've reached to a point where as newcomers, we feel like maybe what they're saying is true. Maybe we don't have a place here. We don't deserve healthcare. We don't deserve the benefits that we're getting. Slowly it seeps in into your psyche, into your mind.
1: You know, Andrea, when we started talking, I asked you to spell out like what kinds of people these referendum questions could affect. It isn't just TFWs, like the group of people we were just talking about.
2: Yeah, Pia, I want to tell you about someone else I met up with while I was in Calgary who also worries that she too will be unwelcome. Her name is Anna Telhina, and she's among the over 65,000 Ukrainians who have come to Alberta since Russia invaded Ukraine in 2022. And today she's the president of the Ukrainian Canadian Congress's Calgary branch. So most Ukrainians who came here since the war began, they did so under a federal emergency program called the Canada-Ukraine Authorization for Emergency Travel, or QET. It was meant to fast-track things so people fleeing the war wouldn't have to go through the usual slow refugee process. It was meant as a humanitarian effort, but it doesn't lead to permanent residency. There's no special pathway through that visa. And so the referendum question that asks about healthcare and education for people who are not citizens or permanent residents, it lists an exemption for quote-unquote Alberta-approved immigrants.
1: What on earth does that mean?
2: Well, that designation doesn't currently exist, so we don't know, and neither does Anna.
3: Nobody knows who will be included into this group, Alberta Improved. Like, we hope, we pray Ukrainians who came under quiet will be included. Will we have to pay for medical insurance, for education? We don't know. Like, a lot of that we don't know, and nobody knows so far.
2: And when Anna came to Canada, Pia, she chose Alberta because it has a thriving Ukrainian community. But now she's weighing whether to leave the province.
3: I hate to say that we will have to consider moving from here because we don't want to move. We love it here. We love Calgary. And our children, they love it here. They love school. But I don't know if it will be possible for us to afford everything.
1: So these are the kinds of things, Andrea, that they're going to potentially have to consider, whether to stay, whether to go, what their future looks like. I'm wondering, you talked to a lot of people. What did they tell you about sort of where their heads are at this point?
2: Well, Henrique from the Filipino group who came here with his partner, they just had a baby. He was 3 weeks old. I met him. He was really cute. He's also thought about leaving. And back in Forest Lawn, Cesar says he knows members of his Filipino newcomer community who have already left. He knows about a couple who went to Yellowknife. But he says this whole conversation is about more than just staying or leaving.
4: This is where we landed more than 30 years ago. Our first rented house is two blocks away from here. And our kids went to the local junior high school. They were teenagers. Now we are grandparents, right? So this place has lots of meaning for us. We help in making sure that the voices from this area gets to be part of what shapes and reshapes Calgary. And so for us, this is like a dynamic place where Calgary reinvents itself.
2: It just gave me so much more insight about what people are thinking about, what they're weighing, how much their lives might change with the results of these referendum questions, how much is so unclear, the uncertainty they're living with, and the fear that they might have to leave. And these are people who have already changed their lives and gone through like huge life changes just to come here. They might have to pick up and leave again.
1: Well, thank you, Andrea, because you've brought all of us a lot more insight into these immigration questions and issues.
2: My pleasure, Pia. Thank you.
1: Andrea Huang is a producer here on the Sunday Magazine. We're joined now by Joseph Scow, Alberta's Minister of Jobs, Economy, Trade and Immigration. Minister Scow, hello to you.
5: Pia, great to be with you.
1: Why did your government want to put these five

0: immigration questions to Albertans in the upcoming referendum?
1: The purpose of these questions is to try to reverse 10 years of bad immigration policy from the Justin Trudeau government and try to reverse the devastating effects they've had, not only on Canada, but particularly on Alberta.
0: So the first question that Albertans will vote on as it pertains to immigration reads as follows. Quote, do you support the government of Alberta taking increased control over immigration for the purposes of decreasing immigration to more sustainable levels, prioritizing economic migration, and giving Albertans first priority on new employment opportunities? Minister, in early 2024, Alberta Premier Daniel Smith asked Ottawa to double the province's immigration allotment, saying federal limits were hurting Alberta's ability to fill jobs and help those fleeing Ukraine. What has changed in the past 2.5 years?
1: First, important to note that immigration is shared responsibility between the provincial government and the federal government. And the second thing to note is that there are two streams, of course. There's the permanent resident stream or provincial nominee program, and then there's a temporary worker program. And I know it's a little more complex than that, but just making it very clear that when the premier talks about sustainable immigration and the numbers going to increase, it's making sure that we know as a province, the workers that are coming in, they have the skill sets we need. So we're really referring specifically to the permanent resident program or provincial nominee program. Our allocation this year was just over 6,000. And we know that with the industries coming to Alberta and the investment we're seeing as a result of the premier's leadership and then the work that my colleagues and I have been doing, we need newcomers to fulfill those roles.
0: Employers already have to prove through a labor market impact assessment that no Canadian citizens or permanent resident is available before they can hire a temporary foreign worker. So that exists. What does this referendum question do that that process doesn't already do?
1: Well, it makes sure that the numbers of newcomers coming into Alberta is stable and predictable. And there's a real cost associated with this. And the temporary program, we don't have control over that. And the permanent residency program, we set out the industries or the streams that we need in particular based on investment and where the demand is going to be. So we believe the federal government should be listening to us. We know better what Alberta needs and when we need it. And those numbers can fluctuate from year to year. And so right now we are going into the time of year where we give our recommendations and the federal government plans the numbers they're going to allocate to the provinces. And we're asking for higher permanent resident application appointments abilities. But we also recognize that we do need temporary workers as well in industries like agriculture.
0: So the federal government would probably say to you, Minister, that Ottawa's 2026 to 2028 immigration levels plan reduces the temporary resident target by almost half, from about 670,000 in 2025 to 385,000 this year and 370,000 in 2027 and 2028. This, is, of course, applies to all provinces. So what do you say to the federal government? Its argument is, look, we're putting more controls on immigration.
1: And I appreciate the steps they're taking. We're asking them to take our input more seriously, particularly as it relates to permanent residents and the provincial nominee program. Again, those numbers are lower than we would like. We need them to go up. And it also comes down to the differences in the programs. Permanent residency program is a path to citizenship. And there are instances with temporary workers where that can be the case. But in most instances, it is meant to be temporary, coming in a seasonal to fulfill seasonal employment opportunities and then ultimately go back to country of origin. And so it's about sustainable, predictable immigration and listening to the provinces.
0: Okay, so if you say, look, people come in under the TFW program, we want them to come here for a short time and then to return to their country of origin. So let's use that as our basis for this question. According to Statistics Canada, about 2/3 of Alberta's non-permanent residents hold work permits. So these are people who, while in Canada, pay income tax, which helps fund the systems some of the immigration questions would restrict. Minister Scow, why should someone be paying into healthcare and education, face a waiting period or a fee to access those services when they're paying for it?
1: The issue is that for the province to continue to deliver world-class social services like healthcare education, the funding has to be stable. And last year, we had taxes came in from temporary residents around $150 million. But the money spent on social services for temporary residents was just around $1 billion. So long term, that is not sustainable. And so for us to be able to deliver those world-class services by our world-class teachers and healthcare workers, we have to have the resources to do that.
0: The premier this past Tuesday said your government is considering charging temporary residents. The number she put out there is a $1,900 fee for access to public health care. In response to the premier, the Calgary Chamber of Commerce president said employers may have to cover those costs, that fee, especially in the case of low-wage workers. And she has concerns. How do you respond to the concern that this would be an extra cost for Alberta businesses?
1: Charging a premium before entry into the country is not without precedence. We see that in the UK. And so the purpose of the referendum questions is to get a mandate from Albertans as to how to proceed as it pertains to immigration. Should we achieve that mandate, then we will move forward with determining what that number looks like and what the process looks like. But in the meantime, Albertans need to know that their government is managing their finances properly. We're managing immigration properly to ensure that things like the job market is stable in the province and Albertans have first crack at Alberta jobs. And that when we send our kids to school or when you go to the ER, you're going to be seen in a timely manner. And there's going to have a manageable classrooms and classroom complexities.
0: So I know your government has cited the UK as an example. Here's the difference, though. Alberta is a province, not a country. It is a province of Canada. No other province charges such a fee. Why is Alberta any different?
1: Well, the issue is that here in Alberta, we deliver social services. The federal government ultimately determines who comes into the country. But we as a province, it is on us to deliver social services like education and healthcare. And those are real costs that people pay their taxes for, and they expect timely, sustainable, predictable services in return. And so if we are going to be the ones left to cover those costs, then we should be the ones who have some say as to the nature and the skill set of workers coming into Alberta.
0: That would be true of every province that they oversee healthcare and education. So this isn't a specific Alberta thing.
1: Correct.
0: Would the fee apply to new temporary immigrants only or existing ones at the time of any potential legislation?
1: Well, again, this goes back to getting a mandate. And once we receive that, if we receive that, then we'll proceed with creating the program and determining what those fees will look like and who they apply to. But I can say that it will not apply to new Canadians. It will not apply to permanent residents. But what it will do is create a stable, sustainable immigration program in Alberta that will support the workforce that we need and the jobs that we and the job vacancies that we have.
0: This brings me to question two on the referendum. And question two asks this: do you support the government of Alberta introducing a law mandating that only Canadian citizens, permanent residents, and individuals with an Alberta approved immigration status will be eligible for provincially funded programs such as healthcare, education, and other social services? Minister Scow, there is currently no such status as Alberta-approved immigration status. So what does that mean? Is your government going to create a new category, and what would be the criteria?
1: Well, again, the intent is to use these questions to get a mandate from Albertans to move forward with the questions being asked. Once, should we be successful there, then we will work towards developing the Alberta-approved immigration status and make sure that people who are eligible for the social services have access to them, such as healthcare and education. I am encouraged by what I'm hearing from my constituents and Albertans that they want to make sure that they have access to the services they pay their taxes for.
0: We spoke to some Ukrainians who are here through a specific program. It's called the Canada-Ukraine Authorization for Emergency Travel Program. These are people who are fleeing war. I think there's some 65,000 of them in your province, and they're worrying that they might fall into this gray zone of temporary residents. Will Ukrainians who came to your province to escape the war be considered differently, or could they also lose access to health care and education as a result of this referendum?
1: Well, the anticipation is that no one's going to lose access to healthcare. It's just making sure, again, that we can continue to fund healthcare and social services in the province. Even looking at things like, work and study permits. In 2021, Alberta had 45,000. In 2026, that number jumped to 153,000. And then, in the same year range, non-permanent residents is 83,000. And then 2026 to 261,000. So you can see those numbers are clearly pointing to a fact and a trajectory that is unsustainable. And so as it pertains to our ability to deliver services and to make sure that we can remain a beacon of economic hope and I would say the economic driver of the country. We have to have more control over it, and that's what the

0: purpose of the referendum is.
1: From what I'm hearing from you, you're not saying yes or no to that at this time.
0: What I'm saying is that no one's going to be left out, but we are going to make sure that things are sustainable.
1: Okay, I want to ask you about one more question. Question five asks about stricter voter ID requirements to ensure that only citizens can vote in an Alberta provincial election. You've heard the criticism. Critics point to the U.S. where similar policies have been used to justify restricting eligible voters and have deepened public distrust in the election systems. Both Elections Canada and Elections Alberta say voter fraud is exceptionally rare. Elections Alberta, in fact, told CBC News, quote, there is no evidence suggesting ineligible voters voting is a growing concern. Could this question, Minister Scow, be creating concern around an issue that doesn't exist? Is this a red herring?
0: What is paramount in this question is that Albertans, Canadian citizens, have full confidence in their election results. And so I don't think it is unreasonable to expect that someone who is voting can prove that they are a Canadian citizen, that they are eligible to vote. We recently introduced a new provision that puts your citizenship on your driver's license. So that'll be a valid proof of identification and citizenship. But no, I don't think it's unfair to ask that if you're voting, that you prove that you are eligible to vote.
1: Minister, we will see where Albertans stand on these issues come October 19th. I appreciate you making time for us. Thank you very much.
0: Thank you, Pia.
1: Joseph Scow is Alberta's Minister of Jobs, Economy, Trade and Immigration. By the way, we followed up with his office about some of the numbers he cited in our interview. It told us the $150 million he said temporary residents paid in provincial income tax is based on government-reviewed tax data from the 2023 tax year. These figures are not available to the public. Minister Scow also said money spent on social services for temporary residents was around $1 billion. His office said that amount refers to the province's calculation of healthcare and education costs from 2024. Though I will note that a portion of healthcare costs would be covered through federal transfers. You're listening to The Sunday Magazine. I'm Pia Chattopadhyay. So September certainly feels like the start of a new year with new hopes, expectations, and challenges. Speaking of hope, mine is to go deep and to be victorious in the Puzzle Dome despite the expectations and the challenges. Yes, our brain battle is back. It is time, my friends, to play That's Puzzling.

0: month, I square off against a familiar voice and a super smart listener of the Sunday Magazine in a series of word puzzles. And today, the Puzzle Dome has headed west. We are in Calgary, just a few hours south of our official puzzle master, who's in Edmonton. Howdy, Peter Brown.
1: Howdy to you, Pia. How are you enjoying the lovely, crisp autumn weather we arranged for you?
0: I love being here. As you know, I am of the West as well, from Saskatoon, and I love being next door in Alberta, a province I've spent much of my life visiting, and love the landscape, love the people, love all of it.
1: Let's meet Pia's competition. And right now, they are in our Calgary studio, glaring at her, looking friendly. I can't tell.
0: They are. It's a tight space, Peter, and they are looking at me. See, now they're smiling at me because I'm looking back at them. But when I had my head down as I was talking to you, they were glaring. I know it.
1: So are you close enough that you have to be careful what you write down on pieces of paper near them?
0: Oh, I never thought about that. We'll see. We'll see what their eyesight is like. I'll tell you if they're peering over, but I don't need to write things down because it's all going to be in my head.
1: Oh, okay. There you go. So I don't have to go, can you read the second row like an eye test? So Pia's first competitor, and we're delighted he's with us. He's had a huge career in country music. He's won Juno Awards. He's won many Canadian Country Music Association Awards. I lost track at 23, so I'm going to say he has won Infinity CCMA Awards. He has had 4 number one singles in Canada. He is with Pia in Calgary. It's Alberta's own Brett Kissel. Hello, Brett.
2: Well, hello, Peter, and hello, Pia. And I'm very, very excited that you invited me to be part of this today. What a great way to spend a morning.
1: Well, the rule is when you get near 25 CCMAs, you have to come on here.
2: Well, thank you very much. I didn't know that was a prerequisite.
0: Wait, that means we won't have anyone else playing, though, because I think Brett's the only one who's close.

0: tonight.
1: No, there's plenty. I'm far away from the record, which is held by Timmins, Ontario's Shania Twain.
2: Oh, so, she's got a few, I bet.
1: Yeah.
2: Now, let's establish your Alberta credentials. Where were you born and raised?
1: So I was born in Edmonton at the Grey Nuns Hospital. I was born on the day that the Edmonton Oilers won their last Stanley Cup. So my brother has been trying to off me because he thinks that I'm the curse of the Oilers. For 36 years, they haven't won, and he thinks it's my fault.
2: There can be no other reasons, Brett.
1: There can be no other reason. But maybe, just maybe, we're going to reverse the curse this year.
2: Oh, I hope in a nice way, though, for you.
1: Yeah, I hope so. I'd like to keep living and cheering for my Oilers.
2: Sure. Now, Pia is in Alberta for just a short spell. What should she try to squeeze in while she's here?
1: Well, we were talking a little bit off the air about her trip up to... to Banff, yep. Lake Louise. Those are amazing go-tos. Jasper is extraordinary. The Badlands and Drumheller. But because I'm from St. Paul and Bonnyville, if you go out to the Lakeland and you get a chance to see, the canola fields in the summer, or in the fall, if you get to see the leaves turning in the Lakeland, you drive to Edmonton, there's something very, very special. If you take some of the back roads and some of the great Ukrainian Greek Orthodox churches that are still standing in the middle of the fields, a lot of them are run down, but it's pretty special to see how the Ukrainians helped settle the West in the early 1900s. And my family was a part of that heritage and that legacy too.
3: Two things, Brett. I was just up in Botha near Stettler, where my in-laws have a farm. They don't farm it, but they share a farm. And we went to see the people who farm it, who are like family to us. It was amazing. I have been to Vegreville. So I've seen the world's largest
1: Pesenka.
3: Easter egg, Ukrainian Easter egg, good road stop. But now that you've told me that I need to come to your part of the world, tell the kiss also, I'm on my way.
1: Well, that's great. And Glendon has the world's largest pierogi.
3: Oh, amazing.
1: The world's largest pierogi. So maybe we could do a little tourism visit out to Glendon,
3: Love it.
2: A little bit of giant food bingo in Alberta. It's a very good game.
1: Yes.
2: And our third contestant won their spot today by entering our listener challenge. Back in June, we asked you to invent a word for your perfect summer moment. And our winning word is...
4: gin-tonically.
2: Gin-tonically.
3: Like
2: that, that is a very clear image. That's our winning listener, Gail Thompson, also in our Calgary studio. Gail, congratulations and welcome.
4: Thank you very much.
2: Is there a perfect time or place for living gin-tonically?
4: Definitely on the porch, 5 o'clock in the afternoon, just taking in the end of the day, preferably by a lake, watching the sailboats. Yep. That's about it, I think.
1: It sounds like the perfect happy hour.
3: I know. Now I'm planning my road trip to come to yours, sit on a porch. I won't have a G&T, but I'll have something else. No lake, no G&T, but I'll have something else, and we'll have a nice visit, and then I'll head over to Kisses. I'm driving Alberta, people. Yep.
2: Today's episode brought to you by the Alberta Tourist Board. Gail, you're from Red Cliff in Southeast Alberta, so I am making you our official Red Cliff correspondent. How is life in Red Cliff these days?
4: Well, I've only been there a year. It's pretty small. I tend to go into Medicine Hat quite a bit, almost every day. Mm. So it kind of uses up the gas. And but it's a nice little town. It's got everything I need pretty well, except a grocery store that's not too expensive.
2: Yeah, what brought you there?
4: Well, actually, I was renting a house and my landlord sold it. So he actually had built this duplex in Red Cliff. And so he said I could move in there.
2: If there isn't a country song called A Duplex in Red Cliff, I think Brett should write one.
1: you just wait until the next record comes out.
3: This is how he's going to get his 30 CCMAs.
1: Yeah. Gin tonically. That was a great descriptive word, too.
2: So this has all been very friendly and amiable, and that stops now. Brett, Pia, Gail, let's play the Alberta round of That's Puzzling. We're going to start with a game called Swap One. Now, this is a new game, so here's how it works. I'm going to give you a starting word, then ask you to change one letter to make a new word. Then take that new word and swap a letter to make another new word. And we'll do that 3 times. So here's an example. If I gave you the starting word mint, M-I-N-T, and asked you to change one letter to make a word that means belonging to me, you would swap the T at the end of mint for an E, and you'd make the word mine, M-I-N-E. Then if I asked you to swap a letter in mine to give you a word for a horse's hair, the answer would be mane, M-A-N-E. You'd swap the I for an A.

0: And finally, if I ask you to change a letter in Maine to get a walking stick, you would change the M at the start to a C to give you cane, C-A-N-E. So the swaps there are mint, mine, main, cane. Does that make sense to everyone?
1: Yes, I got all of them.
2: It makes sense to me.
0: You have 20 seconds.
2: Oh.
0: If you hear this sound, it means your time is up. Every swap is worth half a point. And Pia, as the host welcoming in the guests, you're kind of the canary in the coal mine here. You're up first with this brand new game.
3: I haven't, see, Peter, we haven't done this game for a few months because we take the summers off, but I'm back to those deep sighs again.
0: Pia.
3: Yeah.
0: Your starting word is lake, L-A-K-E. Swap a letter in lake to get a word that means similar.
3: Like.
0: Swap a letter in like to get a queue of people.
3: Oh my gosh. Line?
0: Swap a letter in line to get an alcoholic drink.
3: Wine. Easy, that one's
0: absolutely
3: easy.
0: Absolutely right. I heard the confidence falter, Pia.
3: Yeah, but did you hear Gail just chirping? She's already chirping.
4: I got it. Oh, I love it.
0: Did she stand up? Did she try to intimidate you?
3: No,
4: I think she's going to. Before the end of this round, she's going to be hooting and hollering.
0: Well done, Pia. The sequence of swaps again were lake, like, line, and wine. And Gail, you would have gotten that round. Let's see if you get this one. Your starting word is bail, B-A-I-L. Swap a letter for bail to give you a word that means bucket.
1: Pail.
0: Swap a letter in pail to give you soreness.
1: Pain.
0: Swap a letter in pain to give you a chess piece.
1: A what?
0: A piece on the chessboard.
1: Oh, pawn.
0: Pawn is right.
3: Oh my gosh.
0: That seemed easy for Gail.
3: Kissel.
2: Yikes.
3: I was running down pail when she was at pain.
2: Like, I should have paid more attention in school, especially come high school. I knew I was going to be a country singer, so my give a damn meter was pretty low. And now all of my teachers who love listening to the CBC, they're going to be hearing their kid, Brett Kissel, and I'm probably going to hit the ditch here.
0: Let's see how it goes. Let's not give up quite yet. It's a little early in the game, but let me say this. Absolutely right, Gail. The sequence there was bail, pail, pain, and pawn. And now we turn to Mr. Brett Kissel. I gave you a mister there to boost your confidence.
2: Thank you very much, sir.
0: Your starting word is sail, S-A-I-L, the thing on a boat.
2: Yes.
0: What you may do through this round, I hope. Swap a letter in sail to get postal delivery.
2: Mail.
0: Swap a letter in mail to get a shopping center.
2: Mall.
0: Swap a letter in mall to get a kind of grain used in vinegar and alcohol.
2: Grain?
0: Yes.
2: In vinegar and alcohol?
0: As in blank liquor or blank vinegar.
2: Malt?
0: Yes.
3: Wow, Brad, if you didn't get that last one right, they were going to take your farming credentials away from
2: without
3: you.
2: Without a doubt, and my drinking credentials. My uncle's be listening and says, no more beer for you, kid.
0: So the sequence there, Brett got it right. Sail, mail, mall, and malt. Looks to me like a three-way tie so far. Pia has 1.5. Brett has 1.5. Gail has 1.5. How are we feeling now that we've got our feet wet?
2: Mm. More nervous now than I was at the start of the game.
0: Really?
1: Yeah.
3: That game's hard, Pete.
0: With the score tied, with it all to play for, with no one more comfortable, we move on to our second round, and today we're playing a game called Hear, Hear. In this game, we're looking for two words. The words are going to sound the same, but they're spelled differently and they mean different things. So, for instance, if I asked you to take two words that sound the same, one of them means a drink and one of them means a thing you put a golf ball on before you hit it, the answers are, Gail, do you have it?
1: Tea.
0: Absolutely right. T-E-A is the drink. T-E-E is the thing you put a golf ball on. T and T. Hints are available for the first or second word in the answer. Here's something new to take note of if you've been a regular listener or host of this. 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
1: Oh,
0: so from now on and forever, a hint costs you 1 Canadian point. 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
1: Snacks, select.

0: Copenhagen, and then I'd have known. It was two. I'd have known immediately.
1: So Gail was right there. 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
2: Okay, that's a throwback that Brett Kissel just threw down with Copenhagen. This is tobacco, chewing tobacco, Copenhagen.
0: That's right. Yep.
2: They still sell this stuff? I remember it.
0: Oh, yeah. It's $40 a tin now.
2: Wow, okay.
0: Can you believe it?
2: Okay.
0: Not that I know.
2: No.
0: Mm-hmm.
1: All right, Gail's up to 3.5 points because she nailed it without the hint. Pia, we turn to you.
2: Mm.
1: Your two words mean swaddle and a kind of music.
2: A kind of music? Rap.
1: Pia nailed it. Swaddle is W-R-A-P, rap. Kind of music is rap, R-A-P.
0: Bingo.
2: Come on, come on.
1: I like how almost disgusted you were when you got that.
2: Swaddle, you know, I pictured, you know, I have too many children who are teenagers now. I don't have too many children. I love you all. But if you have ever been around a baby, you know, you swaddle them. And then I was like, well, what else could, like, you wrap them like a burrito?
0: And I was the swaddle king.
2: You were the swaddle king.
0: That was my favorite thing with all of my kids. I loved it. Could do just beautiful and a tight wrap. That was my specialty.
2: I was a terrible swaddler. I was like, you know, you pull, I can't remember which side you do first, but you pull it tight. And
0: it was.
2: Now you can get like burritos that are like burrito bowls.
0: Yeah.
2: Mm-hmm. My swaddle was a burrito bowl.
0: You know what? And my son is named Leo, and we called him Leo Burrito because he just loved it. If he wasn't swaddled, he wouldn't go to sleep. I'm so nervous again. Like, this
2: like
0: is
2: more
0: out of
2: nervous
0: my,
2: than when you step on
0: I'm,
2: stage?
0: Stage is easy. You stand up there, 10 people, 10,000, 100,000 at Parliament Hill, doesn't matter. That is so fun. It is so great. Now I'm here, like, eyes are on me. Everybody is listening in their vehicle on Sunday morning. And my fear is that I'm going to have something so obvious, I ain't going to get it. And everybody's going to be like, oh, that Brett Kissel should stick to country music because, you know what I mean? Like, I'm very nervous.
1: We turn to you.
0: Yes, sir.
1: No one has missed anything yet.
0: Yeah, thank you for reminding me. Thanks for the pressure.
1: Your challenge, calmly issued, is to find two words that sound the same. One is a group of animals.
0: Group of animals. A herd.
1: That's correct.
0: A herd.
1: And the other means, wait, hold off. Wait for the end of the question. And the other means listened.
0: Yeah.
1: Take your time. Don't feel the pressure.
0: I mean, you give it to the cattle rancher.
3: You should get extra points for that.
1: We are tied going into the final round.
3: Whew. No pressure.
2: No pressure, Gail.
1: Now we turn to our third round, and we are playing Here again. These are worth 2 points. Hints are available. A hint, should you need one, no one has, costs a point, steals are possible. Gail, we're going to start with you. We're looking for two words that sound the same but are spelled differently and mean different things. Your words mean outperform and a vegetable, a specific vegetable.
3: A vegetable. Peas, beans, corn, carrots. What was the first?
0: Outperform.
3: Outdo. Outperform. Oh, I think I need a hint.
1: All right. Would you like a hint about outperform or the vegetable?
3: Just pick the best one.
1: Okay. This vegetable is used in borscht.
3: Oh, beet. Beet.
1: I am going to turn to the judges to tell me whether I had uttered the B in borscht before she said beet.
2: Nah.
3: No. I didn't hear the B in borscht.
1: Gail, the judges are with you. You get 2 points, bringing you to 5.5. Outperform is B-E-A-T. Vegetable is B-E-E-T. Nailed it. You are at 5.5.
2: Wow.
3: Oh, wow.
1: Worst case, you're tied for first at the end of this round. Pia, you're next. Your two words mean yet another vegetable, a different specific vegetable, and labyrinth.
2: Labyrinth, maize. That's it?
1: Yep.
2: Oh, look at that.
1: The other vegetable is maize, M-A-I-Z-E, and a labyrinth is a maize, M-A-Z-E.
0: And I like that. A little ode to Tabor, Alberta, on this Alberta edition.
3: No.
2: Oh.
3: Huber's corn in Redcliffe is the best.
2: Huber's corn.
0: Let's start over. A little ode to Huber's corn in Redcliffe.
1: Absolutely. That's what I had in mind when I came up with that.
0: That's what I meant to say.
2: Yeah, growing up in Saskatchewan, when it was corn season, we would get Tabor corn. That's what it was called.
1: Yeah.
2: Tabor corn. So sorry, Gail. I'll have to come to Redcliffe, as I'm going to do, as I promised you.
0: Try some Huber's.
2: Yeah.
1: Okay, Brett, you're up next. We're looking for two words.

0: between a different vegetable and a seep or drip.
1: A drip?
0: Yeah, like a drip from something.
1: A drip. A pepper, cucumber, carrot, a bean, a pea, a seep? Seep or a drip?
0: Yeah.
1: What's the first one?
0: Like it's just a different vegetable. And it's a slightly more obscure vegetable than, say, beet.
1: Oh, dang it. Seep or drip? Gail, do you know? Gail, I'll give you $50 if you tell me.
2: Yeah, betting on games is now legal in Alberta. Yes, so here's Kissel doing this.
3: That would give me gas for the
1: first two. So the first two, what are the categories again?
0: So the first word is just a vegetable, the name of a vegetable.
1: Yeah.
0: And the second one means
1: to seep or to drip, to leak, a leak.
0: That's right.
2: Yes.
3: Hey, good for you.
0: Wow, good play.
1: Holy cock-a-doodle-doo.
0: Well played. I thought seep or drip was the least helpful of the clues for leek, L-E-A-K. And, of course, the different vegetable is a leek, L-E-E-K. Well played, Brett Kissel.
2: Nice work.
1: Holy moly.
0: If I had a CCMA to give you, I would give it to you. So here's where we are, players. No one has missed anything.
2: Uh-oh.
0: You're all tied at 5.5. We are going to play a sudden death round. This is for all the marbles. If you think you have the right answer... You don't have to, well, you can do a Brett Kissel and not even wait for the end of the clues, but you do have to get the right word. We're looking for two words.
2: Uh-huh.
0: They sound the same.
2: Is it a vegetable again?
0: Well, we're about to find out.
2: Okay.
0: They sound the same, but they're spelled differently and they mean different things. One word is a vegetable, so that answers your question.
2: I have a list going, Peter, and more obscurely, I have things like zucchini and radicchio, so...
0: Oh, I shouldn't say it's a word that sounds like ridiculous, but isn't quite.
1: Mm-hmm.
0: One word is a vegetable... The other is a measure of the purity of gold.
1: Bullion?
3: Carrot.
0: Here it is from Gail.
2: Oh,
1: carrot.
0: Gail comes through with the win. C-A-R-R-O-T is the vegetable.
1: Wow.
0: K-A-R-A-T is the measure of gold purity. Gail is our champion. Congratulations.
3: Wow, good and I was worried that I'd get zero.
2: Well, you didn't get zero. That was really good.
1: Without a doubt, carrot is correct.
2: Uh-huh.
1: But is there any merit in bouillon?
2: Oh.
0: If bouillon was a vegetable.
1: It's dehydrated vegetables.
2: Wow.
0: Oh, you know what?
2: He's looked
1: it up. It's dehydrated vegetables, and gold bouillon is how you measure gold.
0: See, I think bouillon is a kind of
2: He's
0: metal.
2: Looked it up, Peter.
0: Well, I've looked it up, too, because.
1: I'm only doing this for the sake of drama.
0: So you're creating some.
2: Brett Kissel, you've got enough awards. Let Gail have this one.
1: Gail's got it. Absolutely.
0: My first response, and this was backed up by 30 seconds of intense Googling, is that bouillon is a state of gold. It's not a measurement of gold. Like, bouillon is more pure gold, but it's not, you don't say that gold is like 5 bouillon. You know what I mean?
2: He ain't buying it by the look on his face.
1: That totally makes sense. No problem.
0: Oh.
1: I accept these terms.
2: This is like at the Olympics when someone wins and then there needs to be an investigation because
1: are we opening up a formal investigation?
2: CSI, that's puzzling.
1: Can we, CSI, that's puzzling. We've got a few extra spare tax dollars we could throw towards this gallery.
0: Brett, thank you for accepting this clearly questionable verdict, and thank you for playing. It was really great to have you.
1: I loved it. It was so much fun.
2: I just say also thank you for making amazing music all these years and sharing with Canada and further afield. It's been it's lovely to drive no matter where I am in this country and listen to you. So thank you.
1: Thank you, Pia. That is the most kind compliment I could get. That means a lot to me. Thank you.
0: And Gail, our champion. It's a short drive home with the giant trophy in the back of the car.
3: I know. Am I going to be able to lift it?
0: Gail, thanks for joining us. It was great to have you this week.
3: Okay, well, thanks very much. I had a blast.
0: And so, what a great round. Thank you, Gail. Thank you, Brett. As always, thank you, Pia. And that was a very enjoyable Alberta edition of That's Puzzling.
2: Thanks, everyone. That's it for this week on the Sunday Magazine. Our team is Sarah Joyce Battersby, James Shirani, Levi Garber, Andrea Huang, Pete Mitten, and Austin Pomeroy. We also want to send a huge thanks to the CBC's Allison Dempster in Calgary, who was key in supporting our coverage from Alberta today. Our senior producer is Howard Goldenthal. Our executive producer is Brian Colton. I'm Pia Chattopadhyay. Thank you so very much for lending us your ear. Till next Sunday.
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5: 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And on CBC Listen or wherever you get your podcasts. Just asking. What's in the news? How's your finances? Health? Relationships? You have questions, and with the help of experts, we try and make sense of it all. Let's figure it out together. Just Asking with Saroja Coelho, the Encore Edition, is coming up right after the news.
8: From CBC News, The World This Hour, I'm Neil Kumar. The Trump administration is days away from enacting a ban on several Canadian imports. Despite the imminent escalation, some experts say tensions appear to be easing. Benjamin Lopez-Steven explains.
9: The parties have now very deliberately downed their weapons.
10: Some Canadian businesses will be blocked from sending their goods down south, but former Canadian Ambassador Frank McKenna is optimistic about Canada-U.S. relations. Trump's ban goes into effect Tuesday, just after midnight, but McKenna says the move is minor compared to what Trump's done before.
9: And the fact that we probably won't retaliate, that tells us that we're at a stage where the blood is no longer boiling.
10: The ban will target items like motorcycles, some alcoholic drinks, and whey protein. That's a problem for Jim McMahon, founder of Fit Foods, which makes protein powder drinks. He says the industry is unsure what comes next, but he's ready to fight.
11: We're pretty darn proud Canadians, and I'm ready to just go to war anywhere on the planet to make sure that we're going to do well.
10: On Friday, U.S. Trade Representative Jamieson Greer said Trump is comfortable with where things stand with Canada, and there's no urgency to steal. Benjamin Lopez-Steven, CBC News, Ottawa.
8: On the Quebec election campaign trail, CAQ leader Christine Frechette's opponents are accusing her of lacking leadership and transparency over claims of alleged interference by a U.S.-based group in that province's electoral process. Frechette says she wants to shed light on why she claims her team kept her in the dark on those allegations. But as the CBC's Cathy Sinead reports, other party leaders argue it's game over.
12: According to reporting by Radio-Canada, members of CAQ leader Christine Frechette's team began contacting different journalists on September 12th about the potential risk of interference in the Quebec electoral process by the U.S.-based group Defense Analysis and Research Corporation, or DARC. Online documents show that DARC wanted to support the Parti Québécois in the election campaign. Frechette says she was informed by her team on September 19th. And then on September 22nd, the CAQ informed the Canadian Security Intelligence Service, CSIS.
13: Et qu'elle n'est au courant de rien.
12: Saint-Pierre Plamondon says Frechette is between a rock and a hard place. He says if she wasn't aware of anything, then she has no authority on her team. But if she knew about the potential risk of interference from south of the border, Saint-Pierre Plamondon says that means Frechette should have acted more promptly to inform the authorities and other political parties. Kat Sissonnet, CBC News, Longueuil.
8: Authorities and the Transportation Safety Board are investigating a helicopter crash that killed four people southeast of Montreal on Saturday. The pilot has been identified as Suzanne Jutras. She was a commercial pilot who offered helicopter tours. Local radio host Gabrielle Jasmin has also been identified as one of the victims, including his mother-in-law Chantal Ramon and brother-in-law Lucas Perrault. A missing child is a nightmare for any parent, and according to police data in Nova Scotia, it has happened hundreds of times in recent years. But most of those kids didn't disappear from a parent's home. Many reports come from group homes for youth in government care. The CBC Atlantic Investigation Unit has been looking into their experiences for a new series called Left Behind. The series explores the challenges and the outcomes of the system. Shayna Luck reports.
14: Experts tell CBC News most Canadian missing person reports come from youth group homes. According to the RCMP, last year Saskatchewan had the highest number of missing children per capita, followed by New Brunswick. In Nova Scotia, for the last year, the province has tracked serious incident reports from group homes. Fewer than 150 children live in one, but over a recent eight-month period, almost 500 were reported missing. That comes from documents CBC News obtained

0: using freedom of information laws. Jill Barkhouse is the executive director of Child and Family Well-being for the province. She says the numbers are deeply concerning.
1: Each time we receive a report of a critical or serious nature involving a child, we take those seriously.
0: She says her department reaches out to each group home and child to figure out what they need. Shayna Luck, CBC News, Halifax.
2: In Nepal, 14 people have died and another 11 are missing after heavy rain started floods and landslides.
3: Having a look now at the BC weather. Along the north coast, periods of rain and gusty winds overnight for coastal areas, a low of 11. For the Peace region, increasing clouds and down to 7 degrees. For the central interior, clouds and a chance of showers overnight with a low of 4. Clear for the southeast, a low of plus 1. A few clouds for the southern interior with a low of plus 5. And along the south coast, becoming partly cloudy overnight with a low of 8. A mix of sun and cloud on Monday with a high of 16 degrees.
4: Hi, I'm Saroja Coelho. This is Asking the Repeat Edition. On this show, we take your questions about the week's news stories and help you figure out what it all means in your life. 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
5: I appeal to the leaders in this chamber to maximize this high-level week for de-escalation and dialogue. And together, let's send a clear message from this hall. The fighting must stop.
4: UN Secretary General Antonio Guterres with a plea for peace to global leaders gathered in New York for their annual meeting at the United Nations. But his belief that dialogue can end conflict was put to the test this week. U.S. President Donald Trump took to the podium, threatening the annihilation of his enemies. While conflicts continued in Sudan, Ukraine, Gaza, there were few pathways to peace offered this week. What happens when the world's most powerful countries turn to war while the U.N. is calling for peace? How effective is the U.N. when international security is under threat? 81 years into its existence, is the UN meeting its goals? Our experts took your questions about the role of the UN today in a very complex world. Then, in our second hour.
6: It robs memories, it steals personality, and anyone who has either experienced Alzheimer's disease firsthand or even known somebody who has had to be a caregiver for someone with dementia, they know that it is the cruelest disease.
4: A diagnosis of Alzheimer's disease can be life-changing. It's an illness that can bring a loss of independence, of security, even identity. And right now in Canada, approximately 750,000 people are living with Alzheimer's disease or another form of dementia. So today we are taking your questions about Alzheimer's. What are the early warning signs? How do you access care or the latest treatments? And what do you want to know about prevention? You're going to hear questions from across Canada about living with Alzheimer's. This is Just Asking, the Repeat Edition.
7: We have an opportunity in this session to show that we have learned from what works, that we are prepared to confront what does not, and that we can build a United Nations capable not simply of surviving change, but of shaping change.
8: Even in the front plaza, you get a sense that the world is gathering under one roof, proving that the UN, despite its crisis of relevance, is still an unmatched convener.
9: Will a deal be made with Iran that lets them rebuild and create a far greater country than it ever was before? Or do I annihilate the Islamic Republic?
10: The Security Council still has 15 members, 5 of them permanent and armed with that veto. And you've heard speaker after speaker after speaker come to this platform to say that this must change. And the world, we know, has already changed. The council has not changed with it.
11: One of the shared challenges today is that we have a multilateral system that, if it fails to reflect the realities of the time, won't stand the test of that time.
5: The test before us is whether power will be exercised with the law or beyond it. And we must pass that test.
4: Those are a few voices from this week as leaders of 130 nations gathered in New York City for the United Nations General Assembly. So this is the biggest diplomatic gathering on the planet. This is a place where countries are

0: supposed to come together to find common ground and tackle problems, many of which cross borders. Wars, climate change, human rights issues, artificial intelligence, hunger. But against the backdrop of all of the speeches and the handshakes and the headlines this week, there were also questions about how effective the United Nations is right now. Russia and Ukraine, Israel and Gaza, Sudan, the Congo, US and Iran. What is the role of the UN in all of this? How does it actually work? And are the most powerful leaders at the table still committed to the United Nations' original mission? Why should you, here in Canada, even care about all of this? We are taking all of your questions about the role of the United Nations in 2026. I have three guests joining me to help answer all of your questions. Richard Gowan is the Director of Global Issues and Institutions at the International Crisis Group. Marie-Julie Zahar is a political scientist and a professor, as well as the Director of Research Network on Peace Operations at the Université de Montréal. And we have Margaret Bashir, who is a former journalist with the Voice of America. She worked there for 23 years, and most of that time was spent reporting as their UN Bureau Chief. You can call us right now with your questions, big and small. Maybe you've never even really thought about the UN as a peacemaking force in this world. Or maybe you want to know how much we pay for it or how it's held together. Who goes to participate in that on behalf of Canada? Any of your questions go. You can call us at 1-888-416-8333. Again, with any questions about how the UN works in 2026, 1-888-416-8333. Hello to all three panelists.
1: Hello.
2: Hi, Saroja.
0: Hi there. Richard, maybe you could just give us a sense of the highlights at this year's UN General Assembly. What stood out for you?
1: Well, there were two overarching topics that were on everyone's agendas. One is the crisis in the Middle East, and there was a lot of talk about whether it's possible for the US and Iran to come to some sort of lasting deal over the Strait of Hormuz. President Trump gave a very tough speech. You heard him there saying that he might annihilate Iran. The Iranian president also came to town, despite the fact that his country is in hostilities with the United States. And President Pezeshkian was maybe not quite as tough as Trump, but he was also pretty tough, didn't show much sign of backing down. And so I think there was a lot of concern about the Middle East throughout the week. The other topic and the other source of concern was artificial intelligence. And after some of the warnings we've heard from companies like Anthropic about the fact that AI might kill us all relatively soon, a lot of leaders wanted to talk about that risk. France organized a special meeting of the UN Security Council. Sam Altman and other major AI leaders came to that meeting and laid out ideas for reducing AI risks. Again, nothing concrete was agreed, but it was quite striking that really everyone wanted to talk about this new technology in New York.
0: There were also very divisive opinions. The U.S. Set themselves at odds with that gathering and declined because they because as Trump said, this is technology that they want to pursue without any of those barriers and borders. So seeing the United Nations as a barrier to advancement. Marie-Julie and Margaret, I'd like to come to you. Marie-Julie, what stood out for you for the week? I imagine similar things to Richard. Is there anything else that caught your attention?
3: Probably not, actually. I think Richard has given a pretty extensive overview. I would say that the one thing I would probably add is the speech by Prime Minister Netanyahu of Israel at the General Assembly and the reaction to it. It's not every day that we see a substantial number of countries' representatives walk out. And I think that was another strong moment among many others that speak to the main issues of our time.
0: And what followed then was also Prime Minister Netanyahu rejecting a conversation about genocide and where the UN positions itself right now. Margaret, was there anything your colleagues, your peers here have covered a great deal of what happened over the week? But we'll be able to get into some of those moments. Is there anything else that stood out for you?
2: Well, I would say I think something that we didn't see but was going on behind the scenes, perhaps, was is the race for the next Secretary General. And some of the candidates were around, and

0: I'm sure they were meeting with countries and trying to get support for their candidacy as we come down the home stretch for that.
1: Oh, that's interesting. Certainly there could be a very big shift at the United Nations, depending on who's at the head. Those are the three voices of our experts today. We are taking your questions about the role of the United Nations in 2026. This is going to feel like a deeply political conversation, and it might be hard to find your place in it. But any question here goes. You may simply want to understand what the United Nations is supposed to be doing and how that actually plays out. Maybe you want to know where Canada positions itself in all of this. Mark Carney was there for some of the week. And we also have had comments from the Canadian delegation today. So we can get into any aspect of this. You can reach us at 1-888-416-8333. You can also text us. That number is 226-758-8924. The Prime Minister of Barbados said in her speech that the UN is facing what she called, quote, a crisis of responsibility. The President of Argentina called the United Nations a useless organization. The Prime Minister of Japan said the Security Council is, quote, failing to function for the peace of the international community. Marie-Joëlle, perhaps you could, first of all, maybe briefly explain what the Security Council is and what you make of those reactions across the board to what the United Nations is right now.
2: So, I mean, the Security Council is very much a historical artifact of the time at which the United Nations was founded. It is composed of 15 members, of which, of course, there are permanent ones who have a veto right, and others, non-permanent, who get voted in for two-year mandates. The Security Council is primarily responsible for international peace and security. And I think it's the primary reason why, in the general public, we tend to see people have a sense that the UN doesn't work, because when the Security Council is paralyzed, and it has been paralyzed on a number of main issues, whether it be Ukraine, Israel, Gaza, or, you know, Iran, that tends to have such consequences worldwide that people ask themselves, if the UN cannot fulfill what was its basic mission, so what's the point?
1: Richard, maybe you could fill in things there for us, a kind of history 101. What was that original purpose that Marie-Joëlle is talking about? It was created after the Second World War. What was the mission and the vision of the United Nations at that moment of its birth?
3: So the leaders of the, you know, the winning powers in the Second World War recognized that they needed some sort of security organization to prevent a third world war. And the UN Charter says that it is there specifically to save succeeding generations from the scourge of war. It is meant above all to be a peacemaking institution. Now, when it was founded, I think the founders assumed that their goal was to stop another major power war. Over time, the UN has become involved in dealing with a lot of smaller conflicts and a lot of civil wars. And of course, the UN has taken on many, many other roles. There are UN agencies dealing with everything from global health to global telecommunications. Nonetheless, we're back at a moment, I think, where people do really fear the prospect of a new major power war coming over the horizon. And so a lot of leaders are saying, is the UN playing that foundational role at this time? And as Marie-Joëlle said, the answer is not very reassuring.
1: Margaret, what's preventing the United Nations from achieving some of those goals today?
0: Well, I think primarily it's its members, the lack of political will, the lack of consensus in the international community on how to handle things, particularly among the five permanent members of the UN Security Council, which are Britain, France, Russia, China, and the United States. And you can probably whittle that down a little smaller. So I think that's the main problem.
1: That's I think it's probably difficult for the average lay to understand why those five were given this veto. Mark, do you have any insight into that?
0: Well, it came down to the winners in World War II. I mean, they're the veto holders.
1: Maybe that, I think that probably needs just a little bit more explanation. Marie-Joëlle, maybe you could

0: just help us understand a little bit more. As Margaret quite rightly points out, there's a historical moment in time. The winners of war were afforded this veto, but I think it's still kind of head scratching that five countries could hold that much power when there are 130 this week nations gathered.
1: Well, head scratching, yes and no. I mean, I think that it is important to remember that the reason why the veto exists is because the major victorious powers of the Second World War insisted on it to protect their own national interests. And it speaks to something that Margaret has already highlighted, which is that a lot of what happens at the UN comes down to political will. The organization is not, at least not in the international peace and security realm, more than the sum of its parts. So that's, I think, you know, a first part of the answer. But it is true, and others have already alluded to this, Richard, in some of his comments, that as the world has changed, questions have started to be raised about, you know, the composition of the Security Council, the issue of the veto, and potentially, you know, Security Council reform, which, by the way, is not a new agenda item, has been discussed in the hallways for over a couple decades. Yet, the problem is that whatever reform has to pass needs the approval of those who may not have an interest in seeing it change.
0: If you're listening to this conversation and you haven't quite got your head around some of that, because I think the veto is really hard for most folks to understand. Certainly our guests have given such a colorful and historical reference point for us, but you may still have questions about that. You can reach us at 1-888-416-8333. You may have questions about some of those other projects and places where the United Nations is active. Maybe you didn't know about that. UN Water, UN Women, all of these different agencies. Maybe you'd like to know more about how they engage. Or you might like to know why the United Nations is at all relevant in Canada in 2026 and why Canada participates, or what Canada might be seeing as a future opportunity as still participants within the United Nations. Any of your questions about this institution go, you can call us at 1-888-416-8333. Lorelei Broadaway is joining us from Winnipeg. Hi there, Lorelei. Can you hear me, Lorelei?
2: Yes, I can.
0: Hi there. What is your question for our panel today?
2: I'd like to know, why does the United Nations still choose to meet on United States soil? I mean, it kind of looks to me like the United States at the moment doesn't care about being united and doesn't care about other nations. So it, you know, kind of contradictory. I mean, why don't they move their head office?
0: Richard.
3: Well, the UN has headquarters elsewhere in the world. It has a big set of offices in Geneva, in Switzerland. It's got offices in Vienna and Nairobi. But it is true that most of the major political events and Security Council meetings do take place here in New York. Now, that reflects the fact that back in 1945, the US was, you know, the leading force in creating this organization. And it is true that relations between the US and the UN have become very difficult, especially in the last 2 years. However, I think that a lot of countries still hope that they can persuade the US, whether under President Trump or another president, to recommit to multilateralism. And the symbolism of moving the UN away from New York, I think, would be pretty bad. It would suggest that the world's leading power was being excluded from the multilateral system. And of course, leaders like coming to New York too. I mean, Geneva is a nice town, but New York is New York. And so obviously presidents and prime ministers prefer to come here.
0: Thanks very much for that. Our next caller, Sean McGuire, is on the line. Hi there.
4: Hi.
0: Hi, where are you calling from? Somewhere in British Columbia.
4: Yes, calling from Chetwynd, up north.
0: Oh, great. Can you tell us what your question is for the panel today, Richard? Sean?
4: Yes. I was wondering, when it comes to the declarations that the UN has, either the, you know, declarations of human rights or the ones regarding to indigenous peoples or whatever they do. I was wondering what kind of teeth is there in order to, if these aren't being met, what is their, teeth to stop this?
0: That's a really interesting question.

0: question. Marie-Joëlle.
1: Well, I think the first cut of the answer is probably to say that even though there are a number of conventions, declarations that the UN has produced over the years, countries that have signed them can sign while, registering some reservations. And that has happened with the major ones, whether it's the Covenant on Social and Political Rights or others. And so countries always leave themselves potentially a bit of a margin of maneuver when they don't completely agree with parts of the declarations. And I think that's an important element to understand why some countries can actually not fully respect without being completely named and shamed. But I think that to the core of the question, the UN does not have the ability to force countries to actually respect their commitments. There are a number of fora within the UN. One can think about, the annual Human Rights Council meetings where countries can ask questions and...
0: You know, Marie-Joëlle, I'm so sorry. Your sound is fading away from us. So our technical and production crew is going to take you back for a second, help you reset. And I want to come back to your answer. I do think that Margaret probably has a little bit more also to say on this. So Sean was really asking, and Marie-Joëlle also already covered some of the territory there, that what actually happens if declarations are made, if commitments are made, and countries don't follow through on issues like peacekeeping, for example, or Sean mentioned commitments to indigenous peoples. What happens when there's lack of commitment and follow through?
2: Right. Well, thanks for your question, Sean. Just to finish perhaps Marie-Joëlle's thought on the mechanisms on the human rights, this month coming up actually at the end of September into all of October, there are committees at the UN that meet and they go over the situation of human rights in several countries and also for several kind of, groups of people, various minorities and things like that. And they do have this annual periodic review and the countries that come under the microscope don't like it. And so you have sort of this name and shame sort of pressure you can put on countries. I know that's not really teeth per se, but you have the name and shame kind of route that you can go. And I think that kind of peer pressure can work because a lot of countries hate to have their situation, particularly about human rights, brought before other bodies at the UN. And even a few years ago, the General Assembly decided that when the Security Council, one of those P5 members, permanent members, vetoes a resolution, they now must come before the General Assembly and explain themselves. So there are sort of checks and balances in a way. There are these mechanisms. And then for other issues, things that happen, for instance, in the Security Council, they can enforce with sanctions and they have peacekeepers that they send out, but, they are there to keep the peace, not start wars, but they do have peacekeepers they can send to enforce resolutions. But sanctions, I would say, would also be a mechanism that the UN uses when it needs to.
0: Thanks very much for that, Margaret. And Sean, thank you so much for that question. Richard, I'm going to loop back. I've been thinking about what you were saying in answer to Lorelei's question about U.S. soil and that New York is the home of United Nations headquarters. And she was asking in this current moment where there's an expression of disdain or there is a level of conflict around international dialogue coming from the United States, whether or not that's still an appropriate home for this meeting place, this peaceful meeting place, and you got into some of the complexity and some of that history. I've actually seen the United Nations there, massive, massive buildings, other institutions all built around it. I mean, pulling this out of the United States and putting it somewhere else obviously would be a massive infrastructure burden to bear. But would it be something that could be seen as an act of goodwill to start holding some of the General Assemblies, let's say, in another country, perhaps in the Global South?
3: So the General Assembly has met outside New York in the past. It met once in Geneva. I think the answer to that actually is really mundane, which is the general

0: Assembly with 130 leaders present and thousands of participants is an incredibly complex event. And the New York police, like them or not, are actually really, really good at managing this event. And so I don't actually think that very many other cities would want to host the General Assembly. The UN does organise big conferences in other parts of the world. For example, it organised a conference in Belém in Brazil on climate change last year. But what we heard was that the Brazilians, you know, were struggling to make sure they had the infrastructure in place. They were struggling to make sure they had enough desks and hotel beds for an event of that scale with 50,000 participants. So actually, New York is still quite a logical place to hold this sort of meeting, even if the US is being difficult politically.
1: Well, thanks for that, Richard. It's an interesting question that Lorelei was asking. If you're listening to this and you also have questions about the United Nations, about its relevance, about what happens when there's the General Assembly and all these countries gather in New York as they have this past week and are still there over the course of this weekend, what does that all mean? What does it mean for Canada? Where are the points of effectiveness? We're going to be talking a lot about places where there are concerns about the effectiveness of the UN, but maybe you see places that you're seeing successes or you want to discuss some of those. Any of your questions are welcome. You can reach us online at cbc.ca/myquestion. You can also call us 1-888-416-8333. Again, the number is 1-888-416-8333. So as all of these world leaders took to the stage at the UN General Assembly over the course of this week, there was also a cohort of young, aspiring diplomats that were paying very close attention. Model UN prepares young people for participation in conversation about global diplomatic leadership. And we have someone on the line with us who participates. He's one of those young people doing the Model UN. His name's Frederico Rizzo Cubedos, and he's joining us because he is the president of the Model UN at his high school in Toronto and joins me on the line. Frederico, hi.
2: Hello there. How are you doing today?
1: I'm well. Could you say your last name for me?
2: Rizzo Cubedos.
1: Okay. It's very nice to meet you. Thank you so much for joining us. What made you want to join the Model UN?
2: So I think for as long as I can remember, I've been interested in global policy and just debate as a whole. So having a place where I can either A, research about the different views and perspectives of nations all around the world, and B, interacting with people who also have the same passions as I have, and us trying to work our way through global issues and trying to come up with some sort of resolution on it.
1: So as a young person who follows the UN's role in the world right now, how confident are you feeling about its capacity to make peace?
2: I think that's a bit of a tricky question. As someone who does participate in the activity, I do have some semblance of hope and of some hope in the actual organization as a whole. I do believe it is a body that is made to do good and to provide peace. However, I'm just very much concerned with its recent ability to do that, especially with either nations who are just not willing to cooperate with the UN or them going out of the way to just go around it entirely in order to execute their own plans and actions.
1: Oh, it's really, I mean, you joined with a deep belief then in that peace conversation, but you're also clearly feeling concerned about where it goes in a complicated world in 2026. We have this panel of experts with us. What question would you like to ask them?
2: So my main, I'm not sure if it's a concern. However, my main question regarding the United Nations is its role in the world today. So the UN Charter was built on a very clear process of saving generations from the devastation of war, such as after World War II, through collective security, and with the Security Council being a mechanism for the great powers of the world to manage their rivalry instead of confronting each other. However, most major powers today are more willing to act outside of the framework or just disregard it entirely. So for the panelists, I'd like to ask you, what and who is the UN actually for right now? Has its core purpose shifted towards something else, whether that being crisis management or humanitarian coordination or just changing the norm? or are we just

0: watching a widening gap between its founding mission and what it can realistically deliver?
1: Wow. Well, Federico, you're doing my job for me. Those are excellent questions. Why don't we begin with the who is and what is the United Nations for right now? Richard.
2: Well, so even though the UN is struggling to deal with some of the big crises that we've been discussing, we shouldn't forget that UN humanitarian agencies are providing shelter, food, water for tens of millions of people around the world. I think the UN's target for 2026 was to get direct assistance to about 90 million people. And, you know, that's the equivalent of a middle-sized country. And so actually the UN is imperfect, and it is also really struggling to deliver all that aid because it's been very reliant on US funding, and Washington has reined in a lot of that spending under the Trump administration. But I do think the UN is actually helping some of the world's neediest people. And yeah, we follow the Security Council. Yeah, we watch all the leaders giving speeches in New York every September. But I would argue that some of the UN's most important work is actually in some of the world's poorest and most dangerous places, where it's the only organization getting assistance to the suffering.
1: That's such an interesting point, right, that we sitting in places like Canada are focused on particular conflicts that matter to us right now. But that means there are a great number of conflicts or areas that need aid or people who are in distress that the UN is dealing with that we may not have on our political radar. Thank you very much for that. Marie-Joëlle, would you like to add anything to this question that Federico is asking about who and what the UN is for and whether or not it's shifted its purpose?
3: Absolutely, and very much in line with what Richard said. If one actually changes the focus from what happens at the Security Council in terms of the big conflict and looks towards what we call the Global South, a term I don't like because it covers too much ground and there's diversity in the rest of the world that doesn't get acknowledged. But if we look there, beyond humanitarian issues and beyond security deployments and what have you, whether it's peacekeeping or peace enforcement, the UN also plays a huge role in trying to achieve the famous Sustainable Development Goals. This is about, you know, people in countries who don't have access to safe water getting water. This is about how to address the concerns over climate change for small islands, which are going to be among the first victims of what we now know is going to be a real climate crisis. This is about dealing with our oceans. It's about education. So there are a number of non-peace and security issues on which the UN continues to provide essential support in many parts of the world. And in light of the US's withdrawal and retrenchment on this front with the dismantling of the US AID, the UN's presence in many of these countries has become ever more important.
1: Thanks very much for that, Marie-Joëlle. Federico, I just want to thank you so much for being on the air with us today, and good luck with the Model UN.
0: Thank you so much. Thank you for having me on.
1: I've been chatting with Federico Rizzo Cubidos, who is the president of the Model UN at North Toronto Collegiate Institute. Marie-Joëlle, I'm going to come back to you. There, you just mentioned the Sustainable Development Goals and climate change conversations that are happening globally, organized under the umbrella of the United Nations. I think that the average person, I'm going to make a sweeping generalization and it won't speak to everybody who's listening right now, but there's a great deal of frustration held by many, many people about the lack of action and really concrete commitments and shifts forward when it comes to climate change. The conversation on fossil fuels, on energy transition, on agriculture and the production of CO2 has been repeated and repeated and repeated for decades at this point. And it's difficult, I think, for most people to see the kind of concrete global commitments that would lead to a safe and secure future for the next generation. Someone like Federico is facing an incredibly unstable and difficult to visualize future because of the

0: that that is being poorly managed, I think would be fair to say, at this moment in time. So that might be where some of that widening anxiety comes from about the United Nations not effectively doing its role. I don't know if you would actually agree with what I said there, and you're very welcome to disagree. As I say that to you, how do you think that lands as a challenge to the existence and the effectiveness of the United Nations?
1: I think that first of all, one cannot pretend that things are working the way they should. If we look at what happened in the various climate conventions, the U.S. pulling out, various annual meetings, failing to achieve any kind of progress, there is cause for worry. There is cause for worry. But I will go back to something that Richard mentioned at the very beginning when he was actually discussing the role of the UN. There's no other convening platform of the same size and scope. And so for issues such as climate, which we all know are global issues, will not be managed unless there is a global agreement. There is no substitute at this point for the UN. So, for example, Prime Minister Carney has actually called for potentially working with different groups of countries on various issues with which we have shared interest with these various countries. But that approach à la carte does not achieve the kind of solutions that need to be sought for things such as climate change. Right. So as far as I'm concerned, while I'm equally disappointed and maybe worried about the current state of cooperation in the world, I continue to think that we do need the UN. And I often say to my own students as a professor that if we didn't have it, we'd have to invent something very similar. So is the UN perfect? Absolutely not. Is it capable of delivering nowadays? No. But in many ways, the failure, which is often blamed on the UN, is a failure of national and collective will on the part of member states. And of course, to your point, when major member states, major powers actually lead the way in misbehaving, yes, there is cause for concern.
0: Marie-Joëlle, would it be fair to say that you're saying, let's not lean out, let's lean in and work on that collective piece, on trying to find each other again, that the disparate state of our collective will, as you called it, in the world is what we are seeing at the United Nations?
1: I think that's a much better way of saying what I was trying to say. Thank you, Saroja. I do think that we need to lean in. And one of my concerns is that in current conversations, whether in Canada or elsewhere, we hear a lot about cooperation and what we call minilaterals as opposed to multilateral. So these smaller kind of gatherings. And while they're important on the sidelines of major gatherings, I do think that a worldwide platform such as the UN, which I've described elsewhere as a clearinghouse, is absolutely essential and cannot be dispensed with.
0: Thank you very much for that, Marie-Joëlle. If you're joining this conversation, we're still taking your questions. You can reach us by text message at 226-758-8924. I still have about 15, 20 minutes with our three panelists as we look at the United Nations and the world today. It is 2026. This institution was imagined it was 81 years ago, and we're looking at what happened at the General Assembly this past week and over this weekend. I'm going to look at what's happening for Canada for a moment. While we've been on air, Foreign Affairs Minister Anita Anand has addressed the United Nations. Here is a clip of her speech.
2: As Canadian historian Margaret Macmillan has observed, we have arrived in a new age of disorder. We are facing a rupture, not a transition. Great powers are walking away from global economic cooperation, dismantling economic integration. Great powers want the rest of us to accept what we are offered. And too often, state sovereignty, the cornerstone of the UN Charter, has been treated with disdain. We are facing serious challenges in the global order.
0: Margaret, as you're hearing those words from our foreign minister, what is your reaction?
3: Well, I mean, they're all true, aren't they? We're seeing great polarization. I believe the Secretary General said in his speech at the start of the general debate this week that our cracks are turning into canyons, you know, the divisions among the international community. From the Canadians, we also heard them talking about international orders facing a rupture and that the world has become more uncertain. So there is a lot of concern about the way we've become so polarized. So I'm not surprised to hear these words from your foreign minister.
0: Thanks for that, Margaret. Richard, also looking at this sort of from the outside, that is a description of the Canadian position from the foreign minister. Any thoughts?
4: Well, so I think it's a very good summary of the world today. And it echoes what Prime Minister Carney said in his speech in Davos at the start of the year about the fact that we're going through a rupture. I would just like to step back a little bit, though, and say that almost since its inception, the UN has been rocked by geopolitical tensions. I mean, we've got to remember it was founded in 1945. Within a few years, the Cold War had begun. In the late 1940s, the Soviets were actually boycotting the Security Council. And so for a lot of the UN's history, there has been division, there has been international friction. There was a moment in the late 1980s and early 1990s when, with the end of the Cold War, the UN was able to raise its level of ambition. It was able to foster a lot more of cooperation than it had been previously. But it may be that was an anomaly. Maybe that was sort of an unusual period of history when cooperation won out. And maybe we have to get used to the fact that competition is still going to be the norm in international relations. I would argue that even if we are entering a highly competitive world, the UN is still useful. It's actually still useful that there is a place here in New York where every single day Chinese, US and Russian diplomats meet. They talk about things often quite pragmatically. They do actually compromise, sometimes more often than we give them credit for. And so we need a world organization, to quote one of the early Secretaries General, Dag Hammarskjöld, not to take us to heaven, but to save us from hell.
0: Thanks very much for that, Richard. I think our next caller will fall into that. He's sort of seeking information about what the UN has accomplished. Nicholas Lubinsky Mast joins us from Edmonton, Alberta. Hi, Nicholas.
5: Yeah, hi.
0: Hi there. So we have our three panelists listening for your question. What would you like to know?
5: Yeah, of course. I've actually kind of, while I was listening, I picked up a second question, but I was just kind of curious and doing my best to frame this in a way that's not like inherently negative. But just, I was curious if the panelists could talk a little bit about, you know, some of the like direct accomplishments of the UN. And I ask this in a way that's not like, what have they ever done for me kind of thing, but more as like genuine fact-finding mission. Curious about that. And then through the conversation, it seems like the panelists could sort of agree that there maybe is not a whole lot going super well for the UN right now, like when it comes to accomplishing things. So I was just curious, like, how or what do we do to get back to, I guess, the glory days of the UN and you know, what are some concrete actions that they would see or would think would get us back to, you know, more positive mindset?
0: These are great questions. I'm not finding these particularly combative or super negative. I think they're really fair questions about what the UN has actually accomplished through time and what do we do now if this is a crisis moment.

0: was faced with a situation in the Middle East that posed a grave threat to peace and security worldwide. It came up, of course, you know, with help from Lester B. Pearson, with the concept of peacekeeping. And although peacekeeping has gotten a very bad rap in recent years, peacekeeping missions have actually saved lives and general agreement amongst researcher and policymakers. They've done so while costing much less than any military engagement that has tried to do similar things, but was basically national-based or, you know, based on alliance deployments such as NATO peacekeeping and what mm-hmm. have you.
1: Thank you very much for that, Marie-Joëlle. Margaret, briefly.
2: I'll pick a modern, recent one. During the COVID pandemic, the United Nations really mobilized to get vaccines to all parts of the world, especially to poorer countries in the global south, through the Gavi Alliance, the Vaccine Alliance. And I think they saved millions of lives doing that.
1: Thank you, Margaret. Richard?
3: I think on the health front, you could also add great successes in reducing levels of malaria, HIV, and other diseases around the world. But just to come at it from a different angle, there are lots of UN technical agencies that regulate things like civilian air traffic and telecommunications. So you don't know it, but every time you get on a plane, every time you make an international phone call, actually there's a UN agency that is facilitating that. And if we didn't have all those technical agencies, the whole architecture of globalization would sort of fall apart. So even if you're sitting in Canada and you don't sort of see the UN day to day, the UN is actually doing quite a lot for you just out of sight.
1: Thanks very much for that, Richard. Nicholas, I hope you won't mind. I'm going to hold on to your second question about sort of where do we go from here? What is the vision that we can get to as we move forward from what is being seen by some parties as a crisis moment? Thank you so much for your call. I'm going to play Just Asking listener Mehdi Najir, who's from Victoria, British Columbia, reached us before the show, and this is what he had to say.
4: From my point of view, this United Nations is not what it claimed to be. That's the assembly of all the countries and people of the world views coming together in this assembly and talk about the issues that they have and how to solve the problems. If that was the case, then United States should not decide who should be get visa to come to United Nations in New York and who shouldn't. Right now, for example, in this case, in this year, the representative of the Palestinians are not allowed to come. And this is unbelievable. So we don't have a real United Nation. We have a United Nation of United States controlled by United States, and they decide who can be heard by people of the world and who cannot. And we see the effect of it is that 3 years of genocide, killing, bombing civilians. This United Nations could not stop it, and they have veto power in the Security Council. So whatever United States doesn't like, he veto it.
1: Thanks very much for that question, Mehdi. For context, the president of the Palestinian Authority, Mahmoud Abbas, was not granted a visa by the United States. So that meant he couldn't be in New York in person with all the other leaders for the General Assembly. Instead, he participated by pre-recorded video. Marie-Joëlle, I'm sorry to put you under a little pressure. We're coming down to the last few minutes of this conversation, but maybe you'd like to respond to what Mehdi said.
0: So Mehdi's view echoes the frustration of a number of people who see that, at least in recent years, post-Cold War, the United Nations seems to have done the bidding of certain countries, and the ones that tend to get pointed at are basically the Western countries. The UN has been described as, you know, a paragon of the liberal order. Having said that, I think that it's important to put this in context, because what is happening currently under the Trump administration in terms of withholding of visas is not a regular practice. It is something which is quite different from what other administrations, including

0: Republican administrations in the U.S. have done in the past. So one needs not to generalize. Now, beyond that, the failure to deal with the genocide, the UN has actually investigated what is happening in Gaza and has actually identified the acts as acts akin to genocide. Now, of course, genocide is a very divisive term, and a lot of people disagree on its definition. But I think that the failure to act in Gaza speaks again to the point that I made earlier about the UN unfortunately not being more than the sum of its parts, and where some major powers, whether it be, you know, the US in the case of Israel-Palestine or Russia in the case of the Ukraine, where the major powers do not want, you know, to play by the rules, the UN seems to fail. And unfortunately, in public opinion, it is the one that basically has to shoulder the blame for the misbehavior of some of its more powerful member states.
1: Marie-Joëlle, thank you so much for that very succinct answer to Mehdi's complex question. Prem Singh is joining us from Surrey, British Columbia. Hi there, Prem.
2: Hi, how are you?
1: Good, thank you. Thanks so much for calling in. What is your question for our panel?
2: So my question to the panel is, like, you know, you have basically five veto members on the UN, and with the Global South, I will put you one example, as we are having 1.4 billion people, and when decisions are made on any issues by those five veto members, to me, I think the United Nations has lost, or basically a defunct organization now, and, you know, it's not acting fairly, or it's established in 1945. So how do you define that, like, five members, you know, deciding on what policies for, say, the Global South, even in one country having 1.4 billion people?
1: Prem, thank you so much for that question. So to our panel, we're returning here to that question about the veto. And for Prem, clearly there's a question about representation and power and this historical hold. And you already clarified for us that this came out of the Second World War and the victors in that war. But here we have clearly, you know, this is an international organization, 1.4 billion people in India alone, feeling, at least for Prem, feeling unrepresented and not feeling like there's a fair and democratic participation when you have five nations empowered with a veto on anything that they don't like. Richard, are you able to get into some of the complexity there and how that's still justified?
3: Well, I don't think it is justifiable. And I think there is a real problem that as time goes by, as power shifts globally, the mismatch between the structure of the UN and the structure of the world becomes more and more obvious. And just to Prem's point, I mean, I've worked closely with Indian diplomats in New York for well over a decade, and what strikes me is that the Indians are becoming more and more skeptical about the value of the UN. They would like to see a reform. They would like to see Delhi get a permanent seat with a veto on the Security Council, but they know that that is very unlikely to happen. So what is India doing? It's investing more in alternative diplomatic structures like the G20 or the BRICS group of Global South major economies. And what was interesting was that Narendra Modi, the Indian Prime Minister, hosted the BRICS in mid-September for a meeting in Delhi, and then he chose not to come to the UN afterwards. And I think that gives you a hint about how some of these major powers that are not privileged inside the UN system are reacting to the fact that it seems impossible to reform it.
1: Thanks very much for that. Richard and Prem, thank you for that question. We do have further questions on the veto power. Tatiana from Calgary has written in to say, why does Russia still have veto power in the UN? If there are countries committing human rights violations, how are they accepted by the United Nations? Isn't the United Nations supposed to be about peacekeeping? Margaret.
4: Well, they are still a P5 member, and it would take a lot of institutional change

0: to take the veto away from them. And I don't think that's going to happen in the immediate future. The Ukrainians have tried repeatedly, actually, in the Security Council to raise this issue and say that Russia shouldn't have a veto anymore. And they make the argument that they went from being the Soviet Union to the Russian Federation without, you know, they just did a name change. And so therefore, they shouldn't get to keep the veto. It's some sort of argument like this. So they have it. And it's true, they're violating international law and they're violating the UN Charter with their invasion of Ukraine. But other members of the Security Council are also violating international law. So, and they still have their vetoes. I mean, that's just realpolitik, I think.
1: Thanks very much for that. Tatiana, thank you for that question. We have a comment that's just come in from Carolyn Stuppel, who emailed us from Hamilton, Ontario, and writes, why is a war criminal like Benjamin Netanyahu invited to participate in the General Assembly? Is he not a war criminal? Richard.
2: Well, I am not going to weigh in on that particular legal question. But what I would say is that, and I think Marie-Joëlle referred to this, one of the great advantages of the UN is that it is a place where all countries can still meet and talk. And last week we did see, for example, US and Iranian diplomats holding quiet conversations in a back room about how to try and resolve the crisis around the Strait of Hormuz. And I think we have to keep the UN open as a place to talk. We have to keep the UN open as a place to meet. If we start saying Israel should not be invited to the UN, or indeed Russia should not be invited to the UN, then we will have what happened in the 1930s to the League of Nations, where big powers just pull out of international cooperation. And that makes problem solving even harder and raises the risks of conflict.
1: Thank you very much for that. Richard, I just want to come back briefly. You were referring historically to legalities there. So I just wanted to help our listeners with that. Back in November 2024, an arrest warrant was issued for Benjamin Netanyahu by the International Criminal Court over alleged war crimes in Gaza. But I do want to close. We had a caller earlier who said that he wanted to know what the vision was going forward. So maybe we could end with that. And we only have literally 1 minute for each panelist. That vision is, as we think about what could the UN be going forward. Maybe Marie-Joëlle, you could help us imagine, where do we go from here if we consider this instead of an existential crisis that sees the shuttering of the UN, but rather a vision for where we could go in a complex world? What would you like to see the UN achieve in either the short term or the long term?
3: So I'm going to start by talking about UN 80 reform, which is, of course, the latest iteration of the UN trying to reimagine itself. And there are a couple of things in there that I think, you know, are important. The UN has become too big. Leaner and more efficient would be one of my hopes. There are a number of agencies which are extremely important, as Richard actually mentioned, and that most people don't know about. But there are also other parts of the UN that are bloated and are not actually achieving what they're supposed to be doing. So there is a rethink needed.
1: Thanks very much for that, Marie-Joëlle. Richard, briefly.
2: I think you could have a scenario in which the major powers, seeing that, you know, the use of force actually has not worked in the Gulf, that it hasn't worked in Ukraine, conclude that it's time for some détente, time for some de-escalation, and the UN could be a vessel for that sort of diplomatic reconciliation process. The other theory I hear is that we're going to have a very major disaster sooner or later, maybe a disaster caused by rogue AI, and that will be such a shock that people will start talking about the need for cooperation again. But obviously, that would be a rather unpleasant way to restore faith in the UN.
1: Thanks very much for that, Richard. As a closing word, very briefly.
0: I actually think Richard and Marie-Joëlle covered it perfectly. It's got to be fit for purpose, and people will start seeing the value in it as things happen in the world, that we, and they will see that this is really the only place where they can convene to sort out these problems.
1: I mean, where we've really landed is that rocky place of diplomacy, where we have many, many different voices all at the table. That brings us to the end of a

0: very complicated conversation. Thank you for bringing this down to a level that just anybody could kind of participate if they wanted to. So it can be very heady stuff once we get to international politics. Thank you so much, all three of you.
1: Thanks for having
2: us. Pleasure.
3: Thank you.
0: Thank you. I've been speaking with Richard Gowan, Director of Global Issues and Institutions at the International Crisis Group, Marie-Joëlle Zahar, who is a political scientist, professor, and director of the Research Network on Peace Operations at the Université de Montréal, and Margaret Bashir, a former journalist at the Voice of America. She worked there for 23 years, and much of that time was spent reporting as their UN Bureau Chief. Saroja Coelho, Just Asking is live across the country on CBC Radio 1 on Saturday afternoons, 4 p.m. Eastern, 1 p.m. Pacific. 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That number is 1-888-416-8333. 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
4: People need to know that Alzheimer's can happen to absolutely anyone, just as cancer can.
5: 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Like, where did I put my keys? Or, I can't remember your name. Or you might even see some type of change in personality in the person.
6: I might have had a coffee with somebody yesterday and they text me back and say, oh, great, to a senior yesterday, and I don't remember it.
7: As our population ages, the number of people living with Alzheimer's disease and dementia continues to grow.
8: Lecanemab, commonly referred to as Leqembi, got approval from Health Canada last year. The drug is meant for adults living with a clinical diagnosis of mild dementia due to Alzheimer's disease.
9: Aging is a big factor in developing dementia, but actually so many cases of dementia could be prevented.
10: I'm 47 and I have Alzheimer's. You know, people have asked me, how do you find joy in moments like this when I have this disease? Because guys, I have to.
0: Alzheimer's disease is a life-changing illness. It can rob people of their memories, of facets of their personality, even the most basic independence. Within the next few years, the number of Canadians living with dementia is expected to reach about 1 million people. And there's so much that can be done to advocate for yourself, to advocate for someone in your community or your family. There are steps that can be taken to preserve cognitive abilities. And there's so much to learn about the research, the latest treatments. So that's what we're doing today. You can call our experts and talk about all of your questions to do with Alzheimer's disease. The number is 1-888-416-8333. Again, with any questions about Alzheimer's, you can reach us at 1-888-416-8333. Mark Breslau was diagnosed with this disease when he was just 48 years old. And I think for a lot of people, Alzheimer's can be typically associated with seniors, but that's clearly not the case for him. He is an advocate with the Alzheimer's Society of British Columbia and Yukon, and he joins us on the line. Mark, hello.
11: Hi, how are you?
0: Oh, I'm good. I'm so glad you're here to share your story. What were the first signs that made you suspect something might be wrong?
11: Yeah, so for me, that started in 2023. And I would say the early part of 2023, it started out for me as mixing up names, largely like people I work with very often, every day, every week. I would mix up names, I would forget names. So I think, though, some of the things that I felt there were really just part of, I never would have thought it was anything but potentially, you know, stress, tired, lots of people feel those things. And so never really gave it much thought. But what happened in later 2023 was the one that was really the big red flag that really made me stop in my tracks. And that was, I was on my way home going the same route I would always go to and from work. I was about 150 meters from my house, came to a four-way stop. And it was at that moment where I didn't recognize where I was. I don't remember getting there. So I couldn't recall the trip I had taken in the car for an hour prior to that. And I had no idea where I was to go next.
0: You must have had a lot of big feelings about that. That must have been a really vulnerable position to be in, not to know
11: it really was.
0: Where you were.
11: It really was. And it just started at sort of that this course of feeling like something's happening to me and I don't know what it is. And this is obviously with the car situation was something I had never encountered before. So I couldn't just chalk it up to

0: stress or anxiety or just a fast-paced work and life situation.
1: So you did go to the doctor and you tried to get a diagnosis. What was that like?
0: Yeah, so, you know, I think the customary way people do it is they go into their family doctor first, of course, because you have to be referred to something like a neurologist. And there's just there's a process that they have to go through, which is understandable, especially when you're as young as I was, 47 at the time, 48 when I was finally diagnosed. But they really have to go through a rule out process of just a few tests around, could it be ADHD, vitamin B12 deficiency, depression or anxiety, things like that. And as well as an MRI to make sure there's no brain abnormalities, tumors, potentially like brain bleeding. They have to go through that process before they can say, okay, it's not those things. And those things often mimic dementia. And so then it became, I also got cognitive tests. And that is where, you know, I think that was the sort of excluding all the things that they had done. I had scored on two different cognitive tests below what they call below what they would expect for somebody my age. And that, so that became the next step, which was referring to a neurologist for assessment.
1: When you talk about your age, you were only 48 when you got your diagnosis. How did you process that?
0: So I never really thought much about age at that point. So the way I describe that moment when I was diagnosed was really obviously all the things people would imagine: fear. What does this mean? What's the next steps? Just looking at my wife going like, what happens next? And almost thinking this can't be right. But then I will say there was a part of me that felt freeing because it had been over a year of trying to identify what the name of this thing I was feeling every day was. And so I say freeing because it now had a name. And I mean, I could talk about it. I mean, I could reach out to certain people, resources, and communicate to my family and close group of friends. You know, this now has a name. In that diagnosis, I didn't just get told I had young onset Alzheimer's. At the same time, I was told due to visual spatial impairment, I would have to surrender my license for good. And that my job, my career that I had had for, you know, over 25 years was coming to an end.
1: That is a lot to ingest all in one go, especially what you just described, that loss of independence and choice making. You know, as someone who was in your 40s, you're in the prime of a moment in our lives where we're making all of our choices for the most part, and yours were being taken away.
0: 100%.
1: You mentioned looking over at your wife.
0: Yes.
1: How did your family respond as all of this was happening?
0: It's a great question. I'd say for my wife, she was feeling a lot of the things that I was without me saying that. And I think that's, you know, anybody that has been with a partner in a strong relationship feels that. You know, we walked out of that hospital and we kind of looked at each other in the car. And part of us were like, there was just laughter. And I think that's almost a sense of delirium at that point. Just like, what else can you do? But you know what? We took a drive to a beach nearby our house. And we really started to talk about exactly your question, which is like, how do we tell people? Like, who do we tell? I have two older kids, 23, 21, and then I have an 8-year-old. Like, what does this look like? And so I would say immediately the hardest one for me was to tell my mom. She had been somebody through the whole the kind of year plus process. Of course, as a mother would, any parent would say, it's got to be something else. It can't be that. It's, you know, it's this, don't worry about it until somebody gives you a diagnosis. And so I think it became, you know, a reality for my siblings and my mom. I did tell my two older kids. That was definitely the toughest. Obviously, at the time, our 8-year-old today was 6.5 years old. So we didn't tell him. He didn't know. But telling my older children, just such a strange place for them to think their 48-year-old dad can't drive anymore and can't work anymore.
1: You know, something we're really discovering as we were researching this piece is that an Alzheimer's diagnosis is a family diagnosis. It changes things for an entire community, including the person at the center of it. I'm wondering how the experience has changed your outlook on life.
0: You know, for me and my family, and this goes to my older kids too, we stopped defining things by quantity of life, like how many years, because that takes you to a mind space of like, oh, what's going to happen next? What's around the next corner? Oh, dad's forgetting this now. Is this like, is this the tipping point where he moves from sort of a more mild stage to now moderate? And so we really started, and it's, you know, it's part of acceptance, started to focus on quality of life. And that is really what's motivating many of our decisions, my decisions to choose to be an advocate and really try and play a role in changing

0: the lives of those that are diagnosed today with dementia, but also in the future. And it also guides our family's decisions around, you know, travel we might do, or now we're really into much smaller things that we appreciate now. You know, I've joked that a visit to the mall for me is never exciting, but now I think of it in a different way because the visit, you know, might have our 8-year-old son in the car and my wife's in the car, and it's, you know, it's 20 minutes in the car where we get together on a weekend and it doesn't really matter about where we're going. And so I think we've started to look at the more simple parts of life where we're creating, I know it's ironic to say we're creating memories. For me, it's not necessarily memories that I will have forever, but that my family can carry on forever. So that's, it's really, really down to quality of life. That's really shaping how we make our decisions and how we move forward.
1: What a lovely thing to say, that memories are something that the whole family can hold, even if you're Absolutely. Not always able to hold on to them. That's really beautiful, Mark. Thank you so much for being here today.
0: My pleasure. Thank you for having me.
1: Mark Breslaw was diagnosed with Alzheimer's disease at the age of 48. He is now an advocate with the Alzheimer's Society of British Columbia and Yukon. And I'm so grateful to Mark for setting up our conversation today in his own real experience. We have a panel of guests joining us now who work with patients like Mark who are living with Alzheimer's disease. Dr. Samir Sinha is a geriatrician and a clinician scientist at Sinai Health System and University Health Network. And Elise Levinoff is the Director of Geriatric Medicine at the Jewish General Hospital University Health Center in Montreal. You can call us with all of your questions about Alzheimer's disease. That includes signs and symptoms or prevention, questions about treatments or access to care. Maybe you're a caregiver and you want to talk about some of your observations and questions. You can reach us at 1-888-416-8333. Again, with any questions about Alzheimer's disease, 1-888-416-8333. Welcome to you both.
2: Thanks for having us.
3: Thank you very much.
1: Dr. Sinha, Mark opened up a lot of questions there. Maybe we could step back for a moment and just get a sense of what we're actually talking about. How do we define Alzheimer's disease?
2: So Alzheimer's disease is one cause of a broader syndrome that we call dementia. And dementia is a progressive neurological condition where you have challenges with different forms of cognition, including memory, but other things like paying attention, having, you know, doing things like visual spatial reasoning. And when those sorts of things start to be affected and impacted so that they start affecting your ability to do your day-to-day tasks, you know, such as paying your bills, taking medications, or down the line, being able to dress yourself, bathe yourself, do those sorts of things. That's what dementia looks like. And Alzheimer's disease is the most common form of dementia out there. There are many other forms or causes of dementia, but this is kind of the syndrome, and this is why it's tricky to make a diagnosis. And I'm glad to hear that Mark was able to reach out to his primary care provider, you know, do the necessary steps to rule out things that are reversible and rule out other things before he had to get the diagnosis of Alzheimer's.
1: Thank you very much, Dr. Sinha. Dr. Levinoff, what makes Alzheimer's different from other forms of dementia?
3: Well, the biggest factor, as Dr. Sinha said, is really short-term memory impairment. So forgetting things like where you put some of your, maybe your objects like your keys or your wallet. Sometimes that might mean forgetting that you even paid a bill, as he mentioned. So functional deficits are very common. Oftentimes, patients with Alzheimer's disease can be disoriented. So they can forget appointments, or they can forget dates, or they can forget certain movies or events that they experienced, say, a couple of days before, even the night before. One of the biggest factors as well that can be impacted in patients with Alzheimer's disease is language. So a lot of patients can have difficulties with what we call word finding abilities, such as anomias or inability to recognize that a certain word is pronounced as a certain word, with the exception of that maybe they can describe the word, but they can't necessarily say it.
1: Thank you very much. Something that we've been reading about in preparation for this

0: segment is that Alzheimer's disease is linked to amyloid plaque and tau proteins. Dr. Levinoff, maybe you could help us understand what that means.
1: Yeah, so the hallmark pathology of Alzheimer's disease is mostly well known, although it's still pretty what we would call heterogeneous. So the hallmark is really sort of the formation of the amyloid plaque, which originates from a protein called amyloid beta. And when that protein is misfolded in a specific sort of shape, it accumulates into different areas. And we all produce amyloid in our brains, actually, but when it's misfolded and it becomes insoluble amyloid, essentially what happens is it forms plaques and tangles, and the tangles are described downstream from sort of these plaques, and they can have adverse effects and cause damage on neurons that are responsible for the formation of memories or the production of language or the orientation of time in the brain.
0: You know, what you're describing, you've given us such an important scientific grounding, and then you end with things that are just so deeply touching to imagine a person grappling with losing language, memory. These are things that compose so much of how we understand ourselves as people. If you're listening to this conversation and you have questions about Alzheimer's, we have 40 minutes more with these two experts. You can reach us at 1-888-416-8333. Again, with any questions about Alzheimer's disease, from signs and symptoms to prevention or access to care or even caregiving, 1-888-416-8333. You can also find us online, cbc.ca/myquestion. Peter Ryan has reached us from St. John's, Newfoundland. Hi there, Peter. What is your question for our doctors?
2: Hey, I was just wondering about prevention and activities that could encourage like brain stimulation.
0: Great question. I'm sure lots of people would like to know how to keep their brains healthy. Dr. Sinha.
3: Yeah, so there's actually a number of things that we can do to help prevent or even delay dementia. So one of the things that a lot of us pay attention to is work that the Lancet Commission is doing in the UK, and they're looking at all the evidence out there, and they now have defined that there's about 14 different things that all of us can mostly do that can help prevent or delay up to 45% of cases of dementia. And one of the questions I get asked quite a bit is, what about brain games? What about doing Sudoku, you know, or doing crossword puzzles? If I do that every day, will that keep me from getting dementia? And the answer, unfortunately, around that is no. But what is good is about staying socially connected. It's about learning new things. People who complete high school, for example, have more cognitive reserve than people who haven't. But we also know that controlling and managing risk factors such as high blood pressure, high cholesterol, these are kind of precursors to what we call vascular forms of cognitive impairment. Things that can cause heart attacks and strokes can cause dementia, but also, you know, managing hearing loss, managing vision loss, all these sorts of things have been found to affect, you know, kind of our memory and thinking and our forms of cognition. And that's why, you know, we want people to be aware of these factors that they not only can help them stay healthy and well, but can very much help prevent or delay dementia.
0: Thanks very much for that. And Peter, thank you for that question. That piece about health and prevention is going to be an important part of this conversation. If you would like to join us with your own question, you can reach us at 1-888-416-8333. Dr. Levinoff, I think a lot of people associate Alzheimer's with that memory loss piece. But what are some of the other ways that Alzheimer's can affect a person?
1: Well, when patients come into my clinic complaining or describing symptoms of memory loss, they can also have difficulties with depression. Sometimes we call it apathy or a lack of motivation and a drive to do the certain things that they used to really enjoy doing, which is quite difficult for families to comprehend, because they want to keep their loved ones and I'm sure patients themselves really want to keep active and maintain social ties. So when we manage or when we counsel patients with dementia and Alzheimer's disease, we don't just talk about the memory issues. We talk about their quality of life, as Mark mentioned.

0: We talk about optimizing their sleep patterns, and we talk about optimizing their social ties, and we counsel them on the importance of physical inactivity and how it's important to maintain good physical activity and follow a good diet as much as possible at home. So those are sort of the things that we talk about when we counsel our patients in the clinic. We talk sometimes about medications, but it really has to be a combination of factors that we try to optimize in order to keep the patients and their families, as good as optimized as possible with a good quality of life.
1: Thank you very much for that. Some of some of what you're getting into is also warning signs that I hope we'll have some time for in this conversation. If you're just joining us, you can submit your own question, cbc.ca/myquestion. Dr. Sinha, which medical experts are able to diagnose or offer dementia or offer care for dementia patients? Who do you go to?
2: Well, the first person that I would say that people should try and reach out to if they're worried about their own memory and thinking is their primary care provider or their regular health provider. Hopefully, there is a bit of a relationship there where this person kind of has gotten to know you over time, and can understand what your concerns are and help put them into context, just like Mark was able to do with their primary care provider to start that journey where we could say, okay, this could be dementia, but could it be anemia? Could there be something else that's going on that is potentially reversible or treatable? Like if there's an issue of depression or anxiety, as Dr. Levinoff mentioned. So it's always important, and really most dementia cases could be easily diagnosed and managed by a primary care provider. But we just published a report through our National Institute on Aging just the other day showing that across Canada, unfortunately, about 40% of our primary care providers feel confident managing and diagnosing dementia, but 60% don't. And so who else, is there? There are geriatricians, there are neurologists, there are psychiatrists. These are some of the other specialists that get involved in helping the diagnosis. But there aren't many of us in terms of geriatricians. There's about 400 of us in the country. There are 10 times as many pediatricians. So, while specialists can certainly help, what we really want to do is make sure that all healthcare providers feel confident in managing and diagnosing dementia, because unfortunately, the average diagnosis of dementia takes about 3.5 years to be rendered. That's way too long for a family like Mark's, who has questions and for him saying what's going on. So really the best person to start with is one's primary care provider. Specialists can always be engaged if they are available. But most important thing to do is to reach out and say, something's not right here. Can you help me figure out what this is?
1: Thanks, Dr. Sinha. If you're listening and you have a question about Alzheimer's, 1-888-416-8333 is the number to call. We're taking your questions about signs, symptoms, prevention, access to care, caregiving. 1-888-416-8333. Barbara McKenna is joining us from Charlottetown, PEI. Hi there, Barbara.
3: Hi, good afternoon.
1: Thanks so much for calling in. What is your question about Alzheimer's?
3: Well, I am 62 years old, and I had Alzheimer's runs in my family. Dementia, my dad had it, my grandfather had it, and they both developed it fairly young. But anyway, over the last 10 years, I began to experience hearing loss, but I didn't notice it. And finally, like 2 weeks ago or last month, after starting to suffer, I had become completely isolated and I was suffering all kinds of problems, I went to get my hearing tested, and I'm profoundly deaf. And I was shocked, but the audiologist said that it was a good thing I came in because deafness and premature deafness increases the risk dramatically of Alzheimer's. And I'm wondering if you can talk to that. And I'm wondering, hearing aids in Canada are not covered under Medicare. They're so expensive. Like, it's almost a GoFundMe. Mine are going to cost $3,000 per ear, which I don't really have. But, and provincial programs, they don't really cover under age, unless you're a senior. So I'm just wondering if you can speak to those two.

0: balance. Thank you.
1: Thank you very much, Barbara. Dr. Sinha.
2: Absolutely. So just as Barbara was mentioning, that hearing loss is actually one of these 14 factors that, if not appropriately treated, can certainly increase the risk of developing dementia, and including Alzheimer's disease. And that's why it's really important that if you are having problems with your hearing, is to get it checked out and to get it corrected as soon as possible. But Barbara's talking about a realistic issue, is that we have a very fragmented care system, and coverage varies based on your age, for example. Your geography. Some provinces and territories have better coverage programs, and sometimes people might have workplace benefits that might cover these things. But you know, these barriers, you know, where Barbara now knows she has the knowledge, she knows what her diagnosis is, but if she can't actually afford those hearing aids, then how are we helping her, and how are we helping our overall, you know, health and social care systems by making sure that Barbara stays healthy and well for as long as possible? So this is really challenging, where we have these care gaps that get in the way of helping people stay healthy and independent for as long as possible.
1: Thanks, Dr. Sinha. Dr. Levinoff, would you like to add anything?
3: Yeah, just to reinforce that the Lancet Commission, as Dr. Sinha mentioned, did identify hearing loss as one of the major risk factors for developing dementia. And well, it's a potentially modifiable risk factor as well if it's correctable. In Quebec, where I practice, the RAMQ actually does fund the cost of hearing aids, but they're basic hearing aids and not always of the best quality. And I did want to mention actually that in Quebec, we've actually introduced the what's called the iCOPE, which is the intrinsic capacity of the older person, which is sort of an online screening tool for factors that might have an impact on what we call frailty, including dementia in the future. And hearing loss is definitely as one of those factors that is preventable. And the province of Quebec will offer hearing screenings for patients who feel that they do have hearing deficits.
1: Thank you, Dr. Levinoff. If you are listening to this conversation and you would like to ask our two experts, I have in this conversation Dr. Samir Sinha. He is a geriatrician and a clinician scientist at Sinai Health System and University Health Network. You also just heard the voice of Dr. Elise Levinoff, who is director of geriatric medicine at the Jewish General Hospital University Health Center in Montreal. We're taking your questions on the signs and symptoms, prevention, access to care, caregivers. You may have a personal question or a community question. And we just heard that health advocacy piece, which might also be interesting for you. Any questions associated with Alzheimer's disease, you can reach us at 1-888-416-8333. Again, that's 1-888-416-8333.

0: There is an annual report that offers a global snapshot of Alzheimer's research and then goes on to make recommendations to policymakers. It's called the World Alzheimer's Report. The 2026 edition was published this week. It's published by Alzheimer's Disease International, or ADI, which is a federation of Alzheimer's and dementia associations from around the world. We wanted to note that ADI receives funding from pharmaceutical companies, including the makers of Alzheimer's drugs that were recently approved for use in Canada. Paul Gallagher is a health reporter. He co-authored this year's report and joins us on the line. Paul, hi, welcome.
1: Hi, good evening from Bedford, England. Thanks very much for having me.
0: Well, it's a late hour for you, so thank you for being here. This report is titled A New Era in Dementia Clinical Trials. Could you give us sense of the scale and scope of the trials and why they're important?
1: Yeah, sure. I mean, it was a wonderful opportunity to cover such an important topic in such depth, really. I mean,

0: it's an 80,000 word report, 108 pages, but if I could take just one word to sum up the report in its entirety, I would definitely say hope. There's a lot of hope that more treatments are on the horizon, better treatments are on the horizon, and hope that more countries around the world are investing further in dementia research as prevalence rises globally, of course. And I think one of the things that struck me most while writing this report was just how dramatically the landscape has changed in a remarkably short period of time. I mean, I interviewed between 45 and 50 experts around the world, and Jim Taylor, one of the leading patient advocates I interviewed based in the US, who runs the Fantastic Voices of Alzheimer's group. He described the period when his wife, Jerry, was diagnosed just over a decade ago as the dark ages. And Jerry was diagnosed with mild cognitive impairment in 2012. And Jim told me that at that time, even the diagnostic tools available often couldn't establish whether somebody had Alzheimer's disease or another form of dementia. And if you fast forward just over a decade to where we are today, we have blood-based biomarkers, increasingly sophisticated imaging and genetic tools, and most importantly, the first disease-modifying treatments that have demonstrated it's possible to slow the clinical progression of Alzheimer's disease. And as Jim put it to me, he said there's much more hope today, and he believes Jerry benefited from treatment and gained a couple of extra years at an early stage of the disease. And that, for me, really is the story of this Alzheimer's Disease International report. It's not a story that says we've solved dementia. We've clearly not. But it is a story about a field that's moved from asking whether we can change the course of Alzheimer's disease to asking how much we can change it, how early we can intervene, what other approaches might work, and how we can make sure those advances reach the people who need them.
1: With this snapshot of 2026 in your hands, what would you say are some of the biggest barriers to the success of trials right now?
0: Yeah, sure. I mean, I should highlight that there's definitely been a huge rise in the number of trials around the world. I mean, the Jeff Cummings at the University of Las Vegas, in University of Nevada in Las Vegas, he produces an annual assessment. And there are now 158 potential Alzheimer's therapies being investigated across 192 clinical trials worldwide, with around three quarters of those medicines aiming to modify the underlying disease and process. And we are seeing increasingly early intervention researchers looking at people before symptoms develop, these blood biomarkers potentially helping to identify people at much earlier stages. But the science is really only half the story, because that clinical trials pipeline is expanding, and those numbers, that's a 40% rise in the number of clinical trials that are happening around the world in 10 years. We're going to need enormous numbers of people to take part. And Professor Cummings estimates around 55,000 participants are needed for the current Alzheimer's drugs trials alone. But because the number of people who will be screened and ultimately found ineligible for these trials, at least 350,000 people may have to apply for these clinical trials. And that's an extraordinary challenge. And one of the strongest findings to emerge from the report is that we simply do not have the awareness, the diagnostic capacity, or referral pathways to meet that demand. And really, too many people living with dementia today, and too many clinicians, to be honest, remain unaware of these opportunities that exist. So we've reached a rather extraordinary situation where in some parts of the world, the science is moving faster than the health system needed to deliver it, really.
1: That's something that both of our panelists today, Dr. Sinha and Dr. Levinoff, have also been warning us about, and we'll come back to them in just a moment. But before I let you go, Paul, last year, Health Canada, which is the federal body in Canada that regulates medications here, approved two drugs for treatment for Alzheimer's. Lecanemab was approved in October of last year, and donanemab was approved just this past May, so just a few months ago. Briefly, what would you say makes these drugs noteworthy?
0: Well, I mean, it was a huge breakthrough when those first two drugs, the clinical trials, the phase three results were produced, because it was the first time that any drug had been shown to slow the progression of Alzheimer's disease. And so one researcher described it to me as a bittersweet moment, because of course, it was a fantastic breakthrough. But also, it was such a slight progression. I think people were hoping for a lot more. But it's vitally important to show the world, really, that the drugs that we are capable of producing the drugs that slow the progression of this devastatingly cruel

0: disease, because it's Alzheimer's disease clinical trials. It's really a story about failure. And I know lots of scientists, researchers don't like to use that word, because clinical trials are all about proving or disproving a hypothesis. And even if a clinical trial doesn't reach its primary endpoint, you've still proven something in a way. But those two drugs, it was vitally important to show the world that we are progressing. The momentum is there. And it really is, again, another main theme of this report I've written. It's progression. It's excitement. There is much more investment now in Alzheimer's disease and other forms of dementia than there was even 5 years ago. And so those two drugs really were it was a pivotal point in, I think, when the history of Alzheimer's disease clinical trials is written, this is going to be a major point. And it's all about building on that and seeing that extra investment come in and expanding the number of clinical trials. And also those drugs that are now in the system, we're going to see more and more real-world evidence as to how good those two drugs are and whether or not we need to improve on those two drugs. And there are a lot more exciting drugs coming down the pipeline. So there's a lot of work has been done, some great successes, and a lot of work that's going to come forward in the future as well.
1: Paul, thank you very much for being with us in this conversation today.
0: Thank you very much.
1: I've been speaking with Paul Gallagher. He's a health reporter who co-authored this year's World Alzheimer's Report. Dr. Sinha, would you like to weigh in on some of what we just heard from Paul?
2: Paul, I think was right by saying that, these new medications that have shown some, benefit in their ability to slow some of the progression of Alzheimer's disease, they do offer, as some first treatments, some hope. But I'd be very cautious about, kind of also using language like breakthroughs and because I don't want to give people false hope, because these medications that have been approved, are incredibly effective, as what Dr. Levinoff was describing, is that buildup of those amyloid proteins in the brain that are felt to be one of the causative factors of Alzheimer's disease. So they're very effective at clearing out this amyloid. But the problem is that, after these trials where they showed 18 months of being on these regular injections to try and do this, and drugs that are not without consequences, like micro brain bleeds and other things, that at the end of the day, after 18 months, it was hard to really determine whether a meaningful clinical benefit was actually seen. That if you were looking at your loved one who had dementia, you're not sure whether or not, they've actually benefited or not. And I think that's the challenge, that for many of us as clinicians, we can tell our patients that these medications exist, but we're not going to say that this is really going to make sure that you've got 6 more months, 12 more months, that you're able to stay at home functioning independently. We just don't have that level of certainty and data to really use terms like breakthrough, because again, unfortunately, there's still no cure for dementia. We now have some disease modifying therapies. That's exciting that we have something. But I think what these trials have taught me is that, this amyloid hypothesis that we've been building, really focusing on for so long, it's part of the story, but it's not the whole story. And it reminds us how complicated Alzheimer's disease is. And so hopefully with all these new trials coming on and new kind of areas of focus, we're going to try and figure out even better what might make these treatments much, much more effective, so that we can see meaningful results that really can show meaningful impact for those who are living with Alzheimer's disease and those, and their family members and friends as well.
1: Thanks, Dr. Sinha. Dr. Levinoff, I want to let you come in on some of what's been said here. Dr. Sinha urging for a little bit of caution around overly optimistic language and setting expectations that feel realistic. There's also the piece about the price tag here. Donanemab costs more than $30,000 a year per patient. Last week, Canada's drug agency rated that donanemab be publicly covered with some conditions. So how significant is a price tag like that as a consideration for clinicians who are deciding treatment plans?
3: Yeah, so I actually want to reiterate something that Dr. Sinha said, that the word optimistic is a little bit sort of forward

0: forward. I would actually use the term that's been sort of thrown around in this conversation as cautiously optimistic. But getting back to the price tag on the medication, yes, it's in Quebec. It's not been approved actually by INESS, which is our version of the Canadian Institutes of Health Information. And so patients who want to take this medication, which is a monoclonal antibody, patients who want to take these medications have to pay out of their pocket. Sometimes they do go to their private insurance companies and ask for partial compensation. It's not always successful to an extent. There is a hefty price tag. I'm again not convinced that the price tag is worth the outcome at this point in time. But I think that I remain cautiously optimistic that there are other mechanisms at looking at this disease in terms of clinical trials. And the reason for that is actually going back to the scientific aspect, is that it's not just about amyloid. There's probably other proteins that are having an impact on the nerve cells that associates with the formation of memories in the brain. One thing that I always find challenging about treating patients with Alzheimer's disease and dementia is that clinically they don't always manifest the same signs and symptoms. And so what might work for one patient might not necessarily work for another patient in terms of the real world sort of data and outcomes.
1: Thank you very much for that. Sue McCarty just joined us on the line from Ottawa, Ontario. Hi, Sue. What's your question for our doctors today?
2: My question is, on my father's side of the family, there's a very strong history of Alzheimer's. He was diagnosed in his 70s, so late onset. My mother had vascular dementia, which developed in her 80s. But my father's brother had Alzheimer's, plus one of his parents and an uncle as well. So I'm just wondering, am I at higher risk for developing Alzheimer's?
1: Dr. Sinha.
3: It's a great question. I get this question a lot, saying, I've got dementia. And so I always ask immediately, who had it and when did they have it? So if your situation, like Mark at the beginning of the show, where he's a young gentleman, only about 3% of the diagnosed cases of dementia in Canada are in people who are younger than 65. And when you hear about a diagnosis at the age of 48, you're thinking about, could there be genetic factors more at play that we'll sometimes see, because most dementias are diagnosed or occur in people 65 and older. It's usually not genetics at the forefront. It's usually a number of those factors that we were talking about at the beginning. So there certainly could be, Alzheimer's disease and what we talked about that causes that. But Sue was also mentioning, kind of that vascular dementia. And so I always work with folks and say, if there's high blood pressure and heart disease and high cholesterol that runs in your family, those are things that are going to increase the risk in your family of heart attacks and strokes and things that can lead to vascular dementia. If you have a strong history of Parkinson's disease or other neurological conditions that can sometimes be a precursor to developing dementia, those are things we can look to. But, for people who tell me they have a history, I mean, if many people in their families have lived to long ages, we know that the number one risk factor for developing dementia is increasing age. It actually doubles in the proportion in the population living with dementia every 5 years after 65. So from 1% at the age of 65 to over 20% when we're talking about people who are 85 and older. So age is the biggest factor, but I always say, let's look at all these other risk factors: hearing loss, vision loss, other things. Let's optimize everything as much as possible, because I think for folks like Sue, there may be more preventable things that we can tackle that may lower.

0: her family, like ever anyone has dementia or Alzheimer's, and she had it at a young age, and it was really, really bad, because like it's just like it took her from us. She's still there, but she's not there.
1: That's so right. Hard. You know, you're really speaking, Salma, to I think what's at the core of a lot of this, which is a fear about losing our loved ones or losing our own memories or that connection that holds us all together. I'm going to ask our doctors in just a moment, but maybe I could just ask you, especially living far away, conversation is going to be, I live very far away from many of my relatives who are overseas as well. And conversation is what we have. That is our way of connecting. That must be very hard for you as your mother is struggling with Alzheimer's, because that form of connection may not always be there for you.
0: Yeah, I don't have it anymore. Like, if I want to see my mom, I just have to be there. But even when I'm there, she's not there.
1: Oh, I'm so sorry.
0: Yeah, I would love to know, like, if you have someone, how do you navigate? Like, how do you not to be upset about this? And how can we help? Like, I'm always looking for places to volunteer or do some like fundraising for research, but I've never like been successful, because you don't know unless it hits someone you love.
1: Salma, thank you so much for ending our conversation with this question. We have a few minutes, and I'm so glad we're ending here. Dr. Levinoff, what a wonderful, open-hearted question. Here we have someone who is living with Alzheimer's in her family. Her loved one feels further away, not just physically, but actually as a person, in her words, has been taken away from her. And Salma wants to channel that energy into doing something where she is, trying to volunteer, to participate. So maybe I could break her question. We only have a few minutes. Two-part question. One, how can she connect with her mom? And two, what can she do? Where should she put her volunteer time?
2: Yeah, thank you, Saroja, for that amazing question. I find that in patients with advanced dementia, a couple of things really work very well. One of them is visual cues. So instead of talking, maybe sometimes showing pictures of family so that they recognize maybe family members when they were younger, I think is really helping, really helpful for patients, really soothing, probably generate some more long-term memories of the times when we were younger and we were sort of a little bit more able to communicate and talk to other families. Along the lines of stimuli, I also really highly recommend music. I think music therapy is a very powerful way to connect with a person who has memory deficits, especially if their hearing is good. But music is an extremely powerful way to connect with patients who have dementia, and often we see that it generates good and positive and strong emotions that really do have a strong impact on their quality of life. In terms of where people can go to connect with support, I always refer my patients to the Alzheimer's Society, which is an internationally recognized organization that helps caregivers and patients with Alzheimer's disease navigate the signs and symptoms of this disease and their functioning capacity. I think it's an extremely valuable resource that we use very, very often in our clinic. We are very lucky at McGill University to have the Dementia Education Program, which reaches out also to caregivers for patients with dementia, because caregivers are our the most important people aside from the patients themselves, because I always tell caregivers that if they're not well, for sure their patients or their partners or their brothers, sisters, aunts, uncles, spouses, partners are not going to be well as well.
1: I want to thank Salma for that wonderful closing question. Dr. Sinha and Dr. Levinoff, I feel like we've barely scratched the surface in this hour, but I just want to thank you, first of all, for the caring answers. You both care so much clearly about people who are suffering from Alzheimer's. Dr. Sinha, maybe

0: just as a very brief closing word, because we have about 1 minute left, that caregiving piece that Dr. Levinoff is speaking to also opens up a real question around our healthcare system and the future. We see that we're headed towards 1 million Canadians with some form of dementia. How optimistic are you that the healthcare system is prepared to meet the coming need?
1: Well, as I mentioned earlier, our National Institute on Aging, we just released a report this week looking at the state of dementia care in Canada. And currently, it's not great. It's quite fragmented, and it leaves a lot of people with questions and not necessarily the ready access to support. So my advice is that we all have to start learning more about this, getting to understand what dementia is, what we can do to prevent or delay it, what we can do to support loved ones who might be living with this disease as well. And we have to advocate for our governments to start creating better dementia care systems across the country, so we don't hear about the care gaps that might exist in terms of getting things like hearing aids and other things. So there's a lot that needs to be done, because right now we also reported that about two-thirds of Canadians who are living with dementia are currently undiagnosed. So even that number of 1 million, it could actually be 2 million Canadians currently living with dementia. So my last piece is that if you have concerns about your memory or thinking, or you have a loved one who has concerns about their memory or thinking, you know, start the conversation with your healthcare provider to get the help you need.
0: Thank you so much, Dr. Sinha and Dr. Levinoff, for this really fulsome conversation.
1: Thanks for having us.
2: Thank you very much.
0: Dr. Samir Sinha is a geriatrician and clinician scientist at Sinai Health Systems and University Health Network. And alongside him in this conversation, we had Dr. Elise Levinoff, who is the director of geriatric medicine at the Jewish General Hospital University Healthcare Center in Montreal.

that's it for this edition of Just Asking. Our show was produced by Rachel DeGasperis and Brianna Goss. Shirley Gao is our technical producer. Our screeners, Henna Mann, Valeria Kolosova, and Rimshaw Nasir. We had production assistance this week from Chuck Molgat. Our senior producer is Yamri Tasfutadesa. I'm Saroja Coelho.

Just Asking is live across the country on CBC Radio 1 on Saturday afternoons, 4 p.m. Eastern, 1 p.m. Pacific. If you want to call us with your questions at that time, the number to call is 1-888-416-8333. That's 1-888-416-8333. If you have an idea for a topic that you want to hear on the show, send us an email, justasking@cbc.ca. Thank you so much for tuning in and sending us all your great questions. We'll talk to you next week.

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5: From CBC News, the world is sour. I'm Neil Kumar. The Trump administration is days away from enacting a ban on several Canadian imports. Despite the imminent escalation, some experts say tensions appear to be easing. Benjamin Lopez-Stephen explains.
6: The parties have now very deliberately downed their weapons.
7: Some Canadian businesses will be blocked from sending their goods down south, but former Canadian Ambassador Frank McKenna is optimistic about Canada-U.S. relations. Trump's ban goes into effect Tuesday just after midnight, but McKenna says the move is minor compared to what Trump's done before.
6: And the fact that we probably won't retaliate, that tells us that we're at a stage where the blood is no longer boiling.
7: The ban will target items like motorcycles, some alcoholic drinks, and whey protein. That's a problem for Jim McMahon, founder of Fit Foods, which makes protein powder drinks. He says the industry is unsure what comes next, but he's ready to fight.
8: We're pretty darn proud Canadians, and I'm ready to just go to war anywhere on the planet to make sure that we're going to do well.
7: On Friday, U.S. Trade Representative Jameson Greer said Trump is comfortable with where things stand with Canada, and there's no urgency to strike a deal. Benjamin Lopez-Stephen, CBC News, Ottawa.
5: On the Quebec election campaign trail, CAQ leader Christine Fréchette's opponents are accusing her of lacking leadership and transparency over claims of alleged interference by a U.S.-based group in that province's electoral process. Kathy Sene reports.
9: According to reporting by Radio-Canada, members of CEQ leader Christine Fréchette's team began contacting different journalists on September 12th about the potential risk of interference in the Quebec electoral process by the U.S.-based group Defense Analysis and Research Corporation, or DARC. Online documents show that DARC wanted to support the Parti Québécois in the election campaign. Fréchette says she was informed by her team on September 19th. And then on September 22nd, the CAQ informed the Canadian Security Intelligence Service, CSIS.
10: Et qu'elle n'est au courant de rien.
9: Saint-Pierre Plamondon says Fréchette is between a rock and a hard place. He says if she wasn't aware of anything, then she has no authority on her team. But if she knew about the potential risk of interference from south of the border, Saint-Pierre Plamondon says that means Fréchette should have acted more promptly to inform the authorities and other political parties. Cathy Sonnet, CBC News, Longueuil.
5: A missing child is a nightmare for any parent, and according to police data in Nova Scotia, it has happened hundreds of times in recent years. But most of those kids didn't disappear from a parent's home. Many reports come from group homes for youth in government care. The CBC Atlantic Investigative Unit has been looking into their experiences for a new series called Left Behind. The series explores the challenges and the outcomes of the system. Shana Locke reports.
11: Experts tell CBC News most Canadian missing person reports come from youth group homes. According to the RCMP, last year Saskatchewan had the highest number of missing children per capita, followed by New Brunswick. In Nova Scotia, for the last year, the province has tracked serious incident reports from group homes. Fewer than 150 children live in one, but over a recent eight-month period, almost 500 were reported missing. That comes from documents CBC News obtained using Freedom of Information laws. Jill Barkhouse is the executive director of Child and Family Well-being for the province. She says the numbers are deeply concerning.
12: Each time we receive a report of a critical or serious nature involving a child, we take those seriously.
11: She says her department reaches out to each group home and child to figure out what they need. Shana Luck, CBC News, Halifax.
5: And the 2026 MTV Video Music Awards were held at the Peacock Theatre in Los Angeles last night.
13: Madonna, I got something I want to talk about.
5: performed to open the show alongside Sabrina Carpenter and Charlie XCX. She also won 3 awards, including Artist of the Year. Other winners were Taylor Swift, who won Video of the Year, and Nirvana received the Video Vanguard Award. And that is The World This Hour. For CBC News, I'm Neil Kumar.
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10: You'd be hard-pressed to find an Aussie-born chef as successful as my guest this week. He was named the best young chef in Sydney and then in London. His restaurant has been named the best in the UK an impressive 4 times. And above all, he's the first Australian to earn 3 Michelin stars for his own restaurant. His name is Brett Graham, and his Notting Hill restaurant is the Ledbury. And it's not his only Michelin-starred restaurant either, but more on that later. From humble beginnings in rural New South Wales, Brett Graham has seized opportunity after opportunity to learn, to grow, and to impress as a chef. Now he's gone back to his roots and added farmer to his list of achievements. But for all this praise and all this success, how can it be that Brett Graham says, business has never been tougher? I'm Matt Preston, and this is Every Bite from ABC Radio National. It's all about food and the places where food, culture, science, and history collide. This week, how a kid from Newcastle made Michelin history. Of all the chefs I want to sit down with in London, Brett Graham is at the very top of my list. I already know about his precise, deeply seasonal food, often built around game meat and foraged ingredients. I know about his impeccable sense of balance when it comes to flavour. Rich, layered, packed with sweet, sour, bitter and umami notes all at once, but never overwhelming. Think venison served with cherry, hazelnuts and horseradish. Or offal elevated with a combo of tamarind, Japanese sudachi citrus, a curry blend and, yes, popcorn. But I'm less familiar with the kid from Williamtown, just outside Newcastle in New South Wales. Who was that boy from the North Coast, the boy who became Chef Brett Graham?
13: It's something that I've been thinking about a lot lately, actually, just thinking about where I grew up and my sort of journey, I guess, and how I ended up in England, you know, and long term, because it's something that I didn't really plan on. I grew up in Williamtown, wonderful parents, Jeff and Jenny Graham, and so supportive of everything I did. I was a competitive swimmer when I lived there. Mum and dad were up early taking me swimming training, picking me up late after school from swimming training, and which are those things you don't realise the sacrifice parents make for you, which I now realise with my own kids. You know?
14: Sure.
13: Full respect for my mum sitting for 2 hours waiting for me to finish swimming training many days a week. So I grew up there in Williamtown, quite a rural area, and probably typical of most Australian families, you know, we didn't have the sort of, talking about food, I guess the food culture like some people are brought up in Europe. We definitely weren't the sort of family out the backyard picking apricots for breakfast or, you know, or we didn't really know what. So, and I think my mum and dad used to go out for dinner once every 3 months or 6 months, you know, to a fancy restaurant or once a year for their work dinner. And for us, I think the treat was occasionally once or twice a year we went to a Chinese restaurant, you know, and got a load of food on the Lazy Susan and spun it around the table. And that was like haute cuisine for me, I guess.
10: Well, yeah. Firstly, what stroke do you swim?
13: Mostly longer distance freestyle.
10: Right. Okay. It's good to get good to clear that up because everyone wants to know that. Secondly, you wanted to be a vet. What fostered this idea of wanting to cook? How did you go from I'd like to be a vet to I think chefing's the way to go?
13: Yeah. It's, I bought some cows with my grandfather when I was probably about 13 or something like that. And he had a farm and he drove an old Rover Series 3 Land Rover, which in later years I bought off him as my first car.
10: Brilliant.
13: And I was just fascinated. My grandmother bred Palomino horses and the farm was about 120 acres on pretty rough ground in a place called Tomago near Williamtown. So difficult for him to farm there. I think it's got wet and dry all the time. And I was just fascinated by the animals, I guess, at a young age. And when I got asked at school, you know, you do your school work experience, what would you like to do? Number one was a vet. But obviously going to a veterinary surgeon as a 14-year-old or whatever it was, yeah, not the safest place to be for a child, and obviously not allowed. And then my second choice was I'd taken a real interest in cooking because we lived in a sort of rural area. We, you know, and in those days as well, shops weren't open on Sundays.
14: Sure, yeah.
13: So you had to cook.
14: Sure.
13: You know, you had to actually, like, you didn't have any choice but to get something out of the freezer. And I remember, like, in the early days making pizzas with my dad, and it would, right, be like, you get the pre-made pizza out of the thing, get some tomato paste out of the, mm-hmm, glass jar that you had in the fridge, yep, for a month, smear a bit over there, put a couple little bits of pineapple on there, and then whatever else you could do.
14: Yeah.
13: And I remember occasionally, like, my dad putting, like, John West smoked oysters on the pizzas, and it sort of became a sort of thing that we did on a Sunday night, was like, probably use up the pre-grated mozzarella in the fridge, sure, or the freezer, in, yeah, the, you know. And it sort of sparked a little bit of an interest for me that you could cook for yourself. Mm-hmm. And my family always cooked, like, home-cooked meals, of course, very simple. And in, sure, those days, probably steak was probably the same price as vegetables. And, yep, so you'd have your green peas and your microwave broccoli.

0: than your piece of steak.
1: Yeah.
0: You know, and we, you know, we weren't brought up eating vast amounts of fast food.
1: Sure. For,
0: partly probably because of the location that we lived in. But we always ate really nicely. But the provenance of ingredients wasn't a thing for us. So I don't think it was a thing for anyone. And one of my mates, his brother had just come back from working at a restaurant in London. Mm-hmm. And he came back. And I was around at my mate's house one day and he walked in. He's got these ridiculous chef's trousers on. You know, everyone used to, you wear those big crisscrossy yep. sort of trousers, yep. big baggy things. And he's Birkenstocks on, whatever. And he was listening to a Blur CD. And I thought, that guy's cool, you know, like, and because I'd taken interest, my second choice was to be a chef.
1: Yeah.
0: So I went to do work experience at Scratchley's. The owner, the guy there called Neil Slater, who's still a great mate of mine mm-hmm. to this very day, wonderful man, great businessman, really focused on making sure the restaurant worked and was busy. And I think in about the third day of my work experience of 2 weeks at school, he offered me a job.
1: Wow.
0: And... now, I hadn't even seen how chips were cooked. So yeah, the fact sure. that potatoes were going underneath this big pile of probably cooking lard, yeah, fat, yeah. whatever it was, in these big drums you used to scoop out with a big metal spoon, it blew my mind.
1: Yeah, sure.
0: I remember being fascinated by just anything. It was quite funny, like, you know, part of your apprenticeship is washing dishes.
1: Sure.
0: So you're washing dishes and then help with the salad section. And so then I saw this amazing thing that someone Van Dyked a kiwi fruit.
1: Which, thought, which is that?
0: Oh my God, that zigzag.
1: You cut. And I was like, pull them apart.
0: Completely pointless, of course.
1: Sure.
0: Even if it wasn't ripe, it didn't matter.
1: Yeah.
0: But it still looked good. It looked actually looked better when it wasn't ripe. and then we start trying to Van Dyke cherry tomatoes or something right, on yeah. the seafood platter.
1: Yep.
0: But what Scratchley's taught me was work ethic, observing how a business is run, mm-hmm. how much it takes to run a business. Mm-hmm. I was cleaning windows. I was doing all sorts of things as well as the cooking, being as apprentice, cleaning down at the end of the night, doing all those things. And they all taught teach you really valuable lessons.
1: But then you made this huge leap to go to what probably at the time was Sydney's best restaurant, Bank,
0: yeah.
1: Which run by Liam Tomlin, an absolute skin of the industry. That was where you get named best chef, young chef in Sydney by the Sydney Morning Herald. You end up winning a trip to London and suddenly another door opens for you.
0: Yeah, I think I came to London. It was a big culture shock for me. It's huge. Like, mm. I mean, the standard of living here when you're a young boy in 2000, mm. you know, there was three of us sharing a bedroom, like a studio flat with a shared bathroom for the guys next door. Now, that was a bit of a wake-up call from sharing a flat in Darling Harbour and walking across that bridge every day to Bank.
1: Yeah.
0: Coming to London, sometimes you go in and it's dark and come out in the afternoon for break and it's dark again. Pretty tough, you know, yeah. like to sort of adjust to. And there were definitely really tricky moments that I wondered if I wanted to stay here. It's very tough in the early days.
1: Sure.
0: Very tough.
1: And as all that stuff's going on, you're working with Phil Howard at The Square, who
0: yep.
1: has an amazing reputation. He's kind of like the Pope of food in the UK, a man who would run a marathon, come in and then do a full service. He's yeah. a mythical character.
0: Yeah.
1: And he loves Australians.
0: Yeah, yeah. We've had a lot of Aussies in the kitchen there at The Square. Scott Pickett. When he left to go back to Australia, I took his job on. And it was a wild time for me, you know, seeing loads of foie gras and Girole mushrooms and some of the ingredients. And Phil taught me so much about ingredients, really. Mm. Like, he was a fabulous guy. He's very passionate, and I was so passionate. And I think he said I was at one point probably one of the most high-maintenance staff members that he had in terms of wanting to do stuff all the time and questioning things and asking things. And I was probably an annoyance at times, but I think that also cemented our relationship as I had a fantastic relationship with him. I mean, I think I cried the night I left The Square because it had lots of memories for me.
1: Sure.
0: I felt like it was part of my life and I was proud that I made a contribution and proud they made a contribution to me.
1: And again, each of those steps, they're not like slow gradual. You make a big jump up to another level, a big jump up to another. You come to London, you're working at The Square, you're named best young chef in the UK. How did that impact on you?
0: Yeah, I remember it was just sort of a natural progression part. I guess like I say to lots of young kids I sort of know over the years, it's like, just keep trying hard. And I kept trying hard. And then the harder I tried, things sort of fell into place a little bit, you know. And I remember that young chef competition. And I don't think I've been in two competitions in my life.
1: And you won them all.
0: And, two out of two, yeah. But Hessen was the chief judge.
1: Right, perfect.
0: And I did a pheasant en croûte. And I made a bread dough and wrapped it around the pan. And inside I put pumpkin and seps and stock and whatever. And I remember Heston coming over to me and saying, that prep list is insane. I don't know how you're going to get all that done.
1: Yeah.
0: And I worked like a maniac and tried my hardest. And there was a mystery box dessert. And anyway, it sort of all fell together for me. And And in those top three, I think it was me, Nathan Outlaw, and then Lisa Allen. They were the top three. And that was when we were 23 years old. So that was like...
1: But also, at 23 years old, you're already thinking, you know, not like, oh, I'm best young chef in the UK, but you're also thinking, I want my own restaurant. You're looking at sites. You know, 3 years later, you open the Ledbury, which now is kind of constantly named as one of the best restaurants in the UK. You're 23 years old. When you actually opened the Ledbury at 26, did you have any understanding about balance sheets and about organising rosters? Have you ever written a menu? What did you know?
0: I knew all I had was bags of enthusiasm. Mm. I'd never written a menu properly. Mm-hmm. I mean, in those days, we were writing the rota on a piece of paper and sticking it up on the board the night before, like almost. But, you know, the bit that probably was super tough for me, and looking back on it now, it was a tough time. That restaurant was, for the first 4 or 5 years, was open 7 days a week, lunch and dinner.
1: Yeah.
0: We closed for Christmas Day and Boxing Day. When we got to 2 stars, we started closing Monday lunch.
1: Right.
0: So I could have a bit of a breather. But some days, like, I remember, and this doesn't mean to sound like a hero, it's probably partly my disorganization as well, being so young. You know, I was doing paperwork after service and going home at 2 or 3 o'clock in the morning.
1: Sure.
0: And that wasn't anyone's fault. That's just because I was so inexperienced.
1: But you were doing 16, 17, 18-hour days, yeah?
0: Easily. Sometimes, like, you work in a way thinking, you're always trying to think a bit about doom and gloom.
1: Mm.
0: And those thoughts can override the positive side of what you're doing. So for a lot of times in my career, you sort of think, I'm not doing a good enough job. I've got to keep trying harder. I've not done this well. I've not served that table properly. I've not done this properly. That's the challenge, I think, for a lot of chefs, a lot of creative people, a lot of people who are trying to run a financially motivated business to make sure it doesn't go the wrong way. Be creative. Have compassion to people that work with you and the customers. And, you know, hospitality... You know, you've got so many different pressures and, you know, especially as I get older, I've got so much respect for people, especially ones who have kept restaurants going for a long time. Because when you've got a new thing, like, yeah, done, I've done that job, leave your job, 4 years somewhere else, 4 years somewhere else, 3 years, 2 years, restaurant goes bankrupt, move on. You know, you've got a new burst of energy, but keeping that restaurant going for the long term.
1: Is that the holy grail? Is it to perform at the top level consistently?
0: That is part of the challenge. But the biggest thing for me, I think, is that, and I'm sure you and the normal dining public feel this same way, but I've been to some of the most technically brilliant restaurants in the world, and I probably wouldn't go back.
1: Why not?
0: Because when I go out for dinner, I want to have a nice time.
1: Sure.
0: And I think sometimes people way overthink it, way overthink the dishes, way overthink the hospitality to a point where it becomes robotic and it becomes... You know, I say lots of simple things to the staff and we talk about, so I love talking about service and how we sort of, you know, manage customers and tables, but the restaurant should feel like a home, not a house.
1: Is that part of your Australian upbringing? Do you think that kind of Australian relaxness, because it's kind of at odds with, you know, if people are sitting there on 2 stars and hoping to get to 3, that there tends to be more about, we've got to tighten this up, make this more kind of professional, inverted commas. But that's always been the thing about the Ledbury, that it's been a bit more of a relaxed experience.
0: Well, I always say things to staff, and I could, you know, I actually talk to staff for hours all the time, like little, every night at briefing, I always try and talk about something that's happened or a customer or something that makes a restaurant special so they understand when they have their own business, the little bit that makes it big.
1: Sure.
0: And, you know, you go to a table, you knock on the door. If no one answers, don't force entry.
1: Yeah,
0: and too many people do that. They go there and try and, you know, we have customers who, are, you know, and I think, you know, we have to remember that customers are there. Well, we're mostly sometimes just a secondary reason they're there. You know, we can't forget that their anniversary is the most important thing. We can't forget that their son's birthday, daughter's birthday is the most important thing. That the first night away from having a child, that's the most important thing. It's not the food. It's not the service. It's not even the restaurant.
1: Yeah,
0: but they want to go somewhere where they can enjoy that moment together. And that's something I've never forgotten and I hold very dear. I recently had a couple of customers, 2 different tables actually in the space of about 5 or 6 weeks. One of the families have been to Ledbury probably 150 times.
1: Wow.
0: Okay, in 20 years. I think 2006, I went around their house and gave them a Christmas present because they were such good customers.
1: Yeah.
0: When the mum answered the door, she was holding this little girl in her arms who had just been born. The 2 boys were running around in Superman underpants, making a loud noise in the background. And I delivered this present, which she was just like gobsmacked by. I took one of the waiters with me who carried all champagne and bits and pieces and went around. A couple of weeks ago, they came in, that girl turned 19. And one of those boys is a chef now and he wants to work at the Ledbury in pastry.
1: Fantastic.
0: And a week or two before that, a guy had come in who had, again, been probably 50 times, say, in the time we'd been open. And I got to know this guy really well. And his wife was there and his son came in with his girlfriend, his son's 18th birthday. And before the end of the meal, he says, well, when's the first time you guys came here? And the mum says, I know, it was 2006 or seven. I sat on that table there, which was table 19. I told her, that's table 19. She goes, you know why I know? I said, no. She said, you did a special menu for me and I was pregnant with him.
1: Aww.
0: So his first meal was in utero.
1: Yeah, yeah.
0: And now he came back for his 18th birthday with his girlfriend. I thought that's quite cool. Like, you know, very few people get to see that and get to see families who have grown up coming in their pram, because we used to let prams in, of course, drinking red wine now, you know, or still sharing family celebrations. Very few restaurants get to see that.
1: From ABC Radio National, this is Every Bite. I'm Matt Preston. And today you're meeting Brett Graham, the first Australian chef to earn three Michelin stars at his own restaurant, the Ledbury in London. It's such an achievement, but you have to remember Michelin stars are reassessed every year. Once you hit that three-star standard, you have to maintain that standard for each and every service. Talk about pressure.
0: It's a huge amount of pressure. And, you know, I think the thing that's really difficult for chefs traditionally and now is, like, you know, keeping your family life in balance is very difficult. You know, I struggle with that as well sometimes.
1: Because you've got two young kids.
0: Yeah, I've got Romilly's my daughter, who's 10, and Iggy's 7, my son. Mm. And I absolutely adore them and I spend every minute I can with them. And my work pattern's better than it's ever been. In terms of having to be actually on the pans on the stove, because the boys are doing such a superb job in the kitchen. And, you know, unfortunately, so many chefs end up in divorce, don't they? And end up getting separated from partners. And, you know, because of the nature of their job, you know, the terms of business is dinner time, really.
1: Sure.
0: You know, and that's when probably family time's important.
1: Yeah.
0: So there needs to be huge understanding. And my wife, Natalie's very understanding. We've been together since I started at the Square, pretty much. I remember the first day of the Ledbury, she gave me the money to catch the bus to work. I mean, we had nothing. You know, we didn't. We've managed to keep it together and have a beautiful little family. And so those things are really, you know, getting that balance right. I don't think the balance just doesn't exist.
1: You know,
0: it just doesn't exist. You can't.
1: But it also becomes hard when you've not just got three-star the Ledbury, you've also got Harwood Arms, you know, this pub in Fulham. That's, I think, is it the only pub in London with a Michelin star?
0: I think it was until this year. Somewhere. So, but yeah,
1: That's two. You know, most people be satisfied with just one of those. Then now you've turned into a farmer. You've gone back to those days of buying cows with your grandfather.
0: And let's
1: give people a sense of what a farmer is. You're not doing, you know, oh, we've got some deer and a few pigs. You've got the only Iberian pig herd here in the UK, but not 20 pigs or 40 pigs. How many?
0: I think 2,000.
1: And in terms of you have a number of deer parks where you're taking deer from. How many carcasses are you doing that? Are you like 10, 20?
0: We did about 1,250 carcasses last year into restaurants. So I supply lots of restaurants around the country.
1: So you supply
0: the best restaurants in the country.
1: Gordon Ramsay.
0: Yeah. Pigs, we probably serve about 40 or 50 whole pigs a week.
1: Right.
0: And we make rapeseed oil. So we make cold press rapeseed oil.
1: Why rapeseed oil?
0: A big challenge, a big farming challenge at the moment is one of the things I'd looked into. First of all, I just looked into what vegetable oil was.
1: Oh, yeah.
0: And you ask
1: yeah.
0: yourself a question, what is vegetable oil? Because vegetables don't have oil, you know, and I didn't know. And I sort of felt a bit stupid, like after 20 years of being a chef or 30 years of being a chef, you think, like, I don't even know what this thing is that we're using. And it turns out most of it's like soy oil or highly processed rapeseed oil. A lot of it sprayed with glyphosates, which is Roundup type thing. And then I needed to find a food source because I didn't want to feed the pig soy.
1: Sure.
0: So I thought, if we make rapeseed oil, we'll get the pulp, which is rich in cold-pressed oils.
1: Right.
0: That'll mimic the acorns.
1: Sure.
0: I bought this little tiny press. I'm going to make enough for the restaurants. That's right. Anyway, these things turn out and someone says they want to buy loads of it. This happens in farming. This is where you're exposed as a farmer, which is terrible. A company comes and says, I want to buy hundreds of thousands of litres. So you kid up for it. And they say, oh, no, we got the figures wrong. We don't want, So you can, you know, have. So then you backpedal back and then you've got to find new markets and try to get it right. And even, I think the thing with the food system, you know, people talk about broken food systems and all that sort of stuff. And I never really grasped why it was broken until I became a decent sized farmer.
1: Right.
0: You know, I sold some Iberian pigs the other day. So on paper, the most expensive pigs you can buy probably. Yep. There's no real market for them here when they're pure.
1: Yep.
0: So too fatty. Sold some sows the other day, took them to market, and I got 20p a kilo.
1: Oh.
0: For an excess of pigs, right? So so I get 20p a kilo for something that probably cost me £2 a kilo, so I made a huge loss.
1: Yep.
0: And how as consumers, and it's again, it's when you look at the dairy farming model as well, is like, how as consumers do we go to a restaurant, not the Ledbury, but go to a restaurant and spend £8.50 on a bottle of sparkling water?
1: Yeah.
0: And if someone served you a bottle of milk at 750 mils for £8.50, you'd complain.
1: Yeah.
0: But how is water more expensive than milk?
1: Mm.
0: And how is sparkling water by weight more expensive than pigs? I don't understand that bit, how we've sort of as consumers have let that get around us. And then the poor old farmers on minimum wage is one of the cleverest guys I've ever met, my business partner. Like, you know, that it's a struggle. And you're always exposed. You're exposed to cash flow. You're exposed to markets. You're exposed to imports. You're exposed to levies, all these things.
1: What makes you do it? Well, you're obviously very, like, sitting opposite you on this desk, I can see that you kind of vibrate slightly when you talk about farming. Like you've obviously got a huge pride in it. What is the joy it brings to you?
0: I think the romantic notion of it at the start is really wonderful. Yeah. Like, it's really exciting. It's really good. The problem with all these things, it just turns into a business, and that becomes hard. You know, because you've got hard decisions to make all the time. You've got, you know, and it becomes, and so you lose that. You're almost like, I wish I'd stayed as a hobby farmer. Just sure. Having a few
1: just,
0: you know.
1: But then you also get that joy of coming into your restaurant and there's your own beef, your own pork, your own charcuterie. You've got the mushrooms you're growing on site at the Ledbury. You've got the old Jersey cows that have been retired and are now being that beef. That must be an incredible sense of achievement, looking down your menu and thinking, how vertical am I?
0: Yeah, there's bits of that. And obviously, we don't have it all on the menu at the same time. But I do have huge pride when I see other restaurants. And this is not just about fancy restaurants, of course. But, a customer came in a couple of months ago and they're like, oh, we're at Noble Rot last night. We had some of your beef. And then we went to somewhere else and we had your pork. And now, you know, we're having your deer tonight. Then I give them a bottle of rapes all the steak home. You know, and so that's really nice. That gives me a lot of pride. But it's just trying to make sure these things work financially, that we can reward the people that make the biggest contributions to, a bit like a restaurant, you know, you want to reward the people who make the biggest contributions.
1: Sure, the people that have come in 150 times, these are your A1 customers.
0: And the staff who make the big contribution, you want to reward them. And trying to get that right in farming is super difficult, super difficult.
1: When you launched the Ledbury and you were asked what you wanted to achieve, you wanted to have a restaurant that was loved, that becomes part of the fabric. It wasn't ever about 3 stars or 2 stars or those accolades. Chefs get I'm not going to mention any London names. I can think of one obsessed by getting 3 stars, but that's not the game. The game is surely smiles when people leave and actually turning a profit. This is what the fundamental job is.
0: Yeah, and that's the real challenge at the moment here. You know, as you know, I've been involved with the Ledbury for 21 years now, and I've never seen it so hard now. I've never seen the climate at the moment is the worst I've seen it. Costs are like out of control compared to what they were before. And historically, like, I think Australia, from the boys I spoke to there, probably 10 years ago, their wage bills were insane.
1: Mm-hmm.
0: Like, ours have got there now.
1: Sure.
0: And I used to say, like, I remember saying to Pete Gilmore, like, this is like 10, 12 years ago.
1: Yeah.
0: Like, oh, I managed a 22% wage percentage last year. And he's like, what? And I'm like, yeah, what do you guys do? And I think the Australia-wide thing was like, oh, we're over 40.
1: Yeah.
0: And I was like, 19% higher. Of course, the reason why I had it so low is probably because I worked more than I needed to probably in those days. But we've caught up to that now. You know, the government made lots of rules around tipping and all this sort of stuff that have made restaurants become very quickly unprofitable.
1: Sure.
0: You know, and even the Ledbury for the first time ever have some struggles here and there.
1: Wow.
0: Mm.
1: What's the future for this? How do you get out of that situation?
0: Before, you know, you could sort of like pivot for some ingredients, be like, oh, that ingredient's a bit cheaper, you can do something magic with it.
1: Sure.
0: Now that's disappeared a bit because it's like expensive or really expensive
1: type
0: thing. There's a push at the moment by lots of people to try and get the government to reduce VAT, which is at 20%. Mm-hmm. You know, you think, you know, you run a restaurant and turn over 5 million quid and a million goes straight to tax. You know, like, it's a lot, it's huge. I mean, I definitely wouldn't be opening a restaurant like the Ledbury or a brand new restaurant now.
1: Right. What do you miss about Australia? Is there anything that would draw you back? Would you go, okay, London's been great. I've had a fantastic 30 years here, but now, you know, it's good for my kids to grow up, you know, on the beach, in the farm.
0: I mean, you know, I sort of try not to think about it too much, because of all those things you mentioned, I think it'd be a great place for them to be, and they want to go as well to see their cousins and, you know. But yeah, I mean, I do miss Australia, you know, the climate, the easygoing way of doing things, having family around, you know, where we grew up. My mum lives in Soldiers Point, which is just beautiful. Mm-hmm. Sometimes she sent me pictures of a kookaburra sitting on the fence with the water looking out to Nelson's Bay Heads, and that's where I grew up in my childhood.
1: Could you do that though? Could you step away and go, well, okay, the farming's going great, that's rolling along, that's great, Harwood, great team in there, great team in the Ledbury, I can check in with them, but I could avoid London in December, February, January and actually be back home near Newcastle?
0: Yeah, I guess so. I mean, it's obviously... things like that do play on my mind, I guess. You know, I'm 47 now, and I think it's hard, you know, 21 years in the same restaurant has its own challenges, of course. And part of the reason why I want, you know, in both those, both the Harwood and the Ledbury, I want to look at how the next generation carry it forward.
1: Sure.
0: You know, and like I said, I'm very passionate about making sure that restaurant stays open for as long, and whether I'm involved in 5 years, 10 years, 15 years, I don't quite know. But yeah. I'm confident that, you know, we're going to do our best all the time to make sure that we keep developing and keep looking after customers the best we've ever done. And I'm most proud of, we're very low key, as you know, at the Ledbury, we're not, you know, social media driven type thing.
1: Yes.
0: And I'm just passionate about people looking after our guests and people still creating special memories at the restaurant. That's about it.
1: And what is fine dining about, if not that? We all enjoy a touch of indulgence, a rare ingredient or a flavour bomb, but so many of our memorable dining experiences are about who we're with and what we're celebrating. Brett Graham takes obvious pride in being a catalyst for that experience. Match that with a can-do attitude and a commitment to ethical farming practices, and it's easy to see why he's one of our finest exports. Every Bite is your weekly journey to places where food, culture, science and history collide. 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It's been such a joy spending this time with you while Jonathan Green takes a break. Sadly, for you at least, you're stuck with me for a little bit longer, I'm afraid. Jonathan's break will continue until the end of this year, but what a privilege it is to keep his chair warm. I really appreciate the emails you've been sending, letting us know your thoughts about the show. Do reach out, everybite@abc.net.au. That's our email address. That's everybite@abc.net.au. Every Bite is made on Wurundjeri Country and produced by Kim Jurek. I'm Matt Preston. Next week, we're exploring the recent flourishing of African flavours on Australian plates.
2: I'm Ife Chiwetelu, and that was Every Bite from Australia's Radio National. Next, it's All in the Mind, a show exploring how we think, feel, and behave.
3: You can use a book for so much. You can relieve someone's anxiety. You can take someone out of their daily grind. You can make their life a little bit more joyful. Reading can be such a beautiful experience.
4: Reading is no doubt powerful. It's also necessary. Road signs, emails, texts, all manner of boring paperwork. Reading is involved in pretty much every aspect of our lives. So how does reading work? How does our brain go from seeing shapes on a page to then turning them into words, which then make us feel things?
5: There's quite evidence that reading helps us to better understand other people.
6: And I think we know that hope is a really powerful psychological tool.
4: And despite the necessity of reading in modern life, how is it that almost half of Australian adults are functionally illiterate? 44%, according to one survey, which is astounding. I'm Sana Kadar, and this is All in the Mind from ABC Radio National. Today, books and the brain, and the unique benefits of reading fiction over nonfiction. And All in the Mind producer Rose Kerr is in the studio with me today. Hey, Rose.
7: Hi, Sana.
4: So, Rose, you've mentioned before that you're like a major fiction reader. Is that what inspired this episode for you?
7: Yeah, look, I'm always trying to find an excuse to spend more money on books. But to be honest, what actually inspired the episode was noticing in my day-to-day life, all of a sudden, reading has become really cool. Like, I know lots of people in their 20s and 30s who are making their own little book clubs. They are following book talk influencers, like people who just talk about books, and they're even renewing their library cards.
8: That's interesting because, like, I didn't know very much about book talk until books from book talk started being turned into film and TV. So the first one was that Blake Lively film, the name I'm forgetting, you know, the one, Justin Baldoni, etc. And then also the shows recently of, like, Off Campus and Heated Rivalry. So, yes, there's a lot of people very actively engaged in reading and talking about it online. But all of that's coming at the same time. Literacy rates have been falling. They've not been great for a while.
7: Yeah, so that statistic you mentioned earlier, that 44% of Australian adults are functionally illiterate, that comes from a 2013 survey from the Organisation for Economic Cooperation and Development, which is from over a decade ago, so things may have shifted since then, but it's like one of those statistics people tend to talk about when they look at this topic. It's also estimated that for Indigenous Australian adults, the rate of illiteracy is between 40 and 70%. And that comes from the Literacy for Life Foundation. And then in terms of 2026 data, we can look at NAPLAN results. So if you've not heard of these before, these are Australia's national standardised school tests. And the results from this year showed that one in three students are falling below basic proficiency levels for reading and writing.
8: And we should clarify, what does functional literacy actually mean?
7: Yeah, good idea. So functional literacy recognises that someone is able to read and write at a level where they can participate in society. You know, they can go to work, they can do the things that they need to do. So if you're functionally illiterate, your skills basically fall below that threshold. And often when we talk about functional literacy these days, it also refers to digital literacy skills as well.
8: Right. And so do we have any idea why literacy rates are in so much trouble right now?
7: There seems to be a few reasons.
9: As you say, there are multiple interacting contributing factors to this.
7: This is Professor Genevieve MacArthur. She works at the Australian Centre for the Advancement of Literacy.
9: And I'm also the Director of Research Translation at the Dyslexia Spelled Foundation.
7: Genevieve suspects some of the reasons behind these literacy rates include the way we teach reading to the accessibility of that education.
9: Particularly in a country like Australia, which is really big.
7: Plus, students may not always connect with what they're being asked to read.
9: If you're in a remote region of Australia, you might not really care too much about a story about a kid who got lost in a supermarket in the city, you know. So you want to get the context right as well to engage the students in the reading and to see the point of learning to read.
7: And in her own life, Genevieve has noticed changes in attitudes towards reading.
9: Growing up in the 70s, you know, there'd be evenings where we would have our pyjamas on. We would have had dinner and my dad would say, right, we're going to the library. Like, okay, Dad.
7: So, Sana, I think it's safe to say that reading is important.
8: Yeah.
7: But it's also really good for us. Like, if you want to look at it in a selfish way, it does have some awesome benefits. But before we can get into all of those, we need to understand how reading works. Are you ready for some neuroscience?
8: Always.
7: All right. So we're going to learn basically in a very broad way how reading works in the brain. The first thing our brains notice is what the word looks like. So the orthographic information of the word.
8: So like the letters themselves?
7: Yeah. So if you're reading English, it'll be letters. But other languages, you might better describe it as characters.
8: Right, right.
7: Then our brains attach the shape of the word to what it sounds like, which is called the phonological information.
8: So like an O is O.
7: Yeah, exactly. And then we combine those two parts with the meaning of the word. So our brain's like sticking them together like a puzzle.
8: Okay, so it's what the word looks like plus what the word sounds like plus the meaning.
7: Absolutely. And
8: that's the equation.
7: Yeah, exactly. And that is called lexical processing.
8: Right, okay. And it's just a matter of like doing this over and over so you get sentences, or how does it work for, you know, longer chunks of reading?
7: Yeah, it's pretty much just that. But it does involve quite a lot of brain coordination to get your eyes and attention moving from word to word. Like it is complicated. And at the same time, we've got multiple cognitive systems all working together. So our language and visual processing systems and our memory.
8: Okay, right. So that's like a lot going on. Is this the same process, whatever language you're talking about?
7: Yes and no. Okay. So to answer that question, you first have to recognize that reading is an invented skill.
10: If you think about the writing really only invented from like 5,000 years ago.
7: This is Dr. Lily Yu. She's a senior lecturer in the School of Psychological Sciences at Macquarie University. Her research aims to understand how people read and how different writing systems impact that process.

0: So what that actually means is that when we read, the process of reading essentially rely on the cognitive components or the process that humans have already developed for other tasks.
1: Stuff like our attention and memory systems. So regardless of the language we're reading, we broadly rely on those same cognitive processes. But there are some differences.
0: The best example that I can give is comparing Chinese with English. If you encounter any sort of a Chinese text, you are probably aware that, you know, each of those Chinese characters, the box shape, square, like script, each of those Chinese characters is actually visually very dense. So those kind of very dense visual complexity actually has a role in Chinese reading that's not typically observed in English or other alphabetic language reading.
1: Lily and her team observed how this impacts reading through an eye tracking study where participants were asked to read text in their first language.
0: So we have native Chinese speaker reading the native Chinese text, English speaker reading English text, and a Finnish speaker for the Finnish text. And obviously, of course, three different kind of text, the semantic information or the content are equivalent across all three of those different tests.
1: They found that overall comprehension of the text was more or less the same. However,
0: the way to actually process that text and information is very different. So the finding associated with that particular study is that with Chinese, because of that very high level of the visual density at the front end, so the pattern's eyes actually appear to be like people spent longer time reading each word, but make fewer fixations overall on the sentences.
1: So depending on the language you're reading, your brain might be doing slightly different work to understand the text. But overall, because reading is an invented skill, it's going to use those same cognitive processes. Now we know how reading works, we can get into its benefits. With all these cognitive processes going on, it's no big surprise that reading is good for the brain. For example, it can increase your vocabulary.
0: That's not even only reading per se. So even if you're only able to listen to audio books or like podcasts like this, the way that we organize the words in our head becomes more sophisticated, that we kind of know more of the nuances between different words.
1: It can also improve our memory.
0: That kind of wider or stronger networking of the semantic knowledge actually helped with our memory, both the working memory, but also the long-term memory.
1: It's also thought that reading can be an escape or a way to relax. There's also a bunch of good stuff we can get from reading fiction specifically.
2: We know that reading in general was going to be a boon to our vocabulary and our language abilities. But it's fiction that actually has a unique benefit. So fiction is a much stronger predictor of verbal abilities than fiction.
1: This is Raymond Ma, a professor of psychology from York University in Toronto.
2: You know, so this is an area that I think there's insufficient amounts of research. I really wish more people were looking at this specific topic. But this research that is out there is very consistent in finding this effect that, you know, fiction has this unique benefit. And we know that language abilities are a great predictor of things like educational achievement and then later on career achievement and success and SES and that kind of thing. So, you know, given that we all recognize how important our verbal abilities are, I think that it's really interesting that fiction is the one that seems to have the stronger influence.
1: Plus, reading relates to social connection.
2: In part, you know, reading can actually be a social practice. And so a lot of people, including a lot of older adults, belong to book clubs. So getting together to discuss different perspectives on a novel that everyone read is a great way to spend time and a great way to bond with others.
1: And Raymond says reading books might even help us live longer.
2: There's been a couple of really large studies, one in America and one in Finland, and they looked at older adults and they found that those that read more actually lived longer. And it wasn't a small effect. It was quite a large and substantial finding. And, you know, it's fascinating because we think of reading as a sedentary activity, right? And so not necessarily something that you would associate with physical health, but we don't know exactly

0: exactly why it is. We know that you don't see similar effects for reading magazines, for example, or newspapers. The effect was larger for reading books. And there's one sort of hint at why this might be, and that was one study that was done in America where it looked like there was something along the lines of cognitive engagement or, you know, sort of preserved mental capacity that perhaps explained this greater longevity. And so there's a sort of related work demonstrating that those who read experience a slower cognitive decline associated with aging. So, you know, it makes sense. Reading is cognitively demanding as a process, and also in the fact that it exposes us to all kinds of different ideas and perspectives and experiences. And it seems like that helps to keep our mind active and might even help us to live longer.
1: With all these benefits of reading, it makes you wonder, what about if you struggle with reading? How does that impact your life?
2: Because children seem to be little comparison machines, it does not take them very long for them to work out who finds it easy to read and who doesn't find it easy to read.
1: Here's Professor Genevieve MacArthur again.
2: So those students who are really struggling compared to their friends in the classroom, some of them will start saying to themselves, what's wrong with me? I am not a good reader. There's something wrong with me. I am a bad reader. Now, that statement unto itself represents something we call reading self-concept. So these students, they're actually struggling with their ability to learn to read, and then they end up with poor reading self-concept.
1: Then, as many of us will be familiar with, students can find themselves in a situation where they're asked to read in front of the class.
2: Now, it's very natural, for example, if you're not good at something and you are asked to do it publicly, it becomes very anxiety provoking because you don't want to look foolish in front of other people. You don't want the negative feedback. And so this poor self-concept can trigger anxieties around reading. And so then you start disengaging from reading, which means you are not getting as much reading practice, which means that you fall even behind in your actual reading ability. And so this vicious cycle forms between struggling to learn to read and the awareness that you're struggling to learn to read and this anxiety and the disengagement. And so that is, at this point in time, what the science is suggesting is happening.
1: As Genevieve says, this is what the current research suggests, but it is still a working hypothesis. If you want more information on reading difficulties like dyslexia, check out the links in our show notes.
3: From ABC Radio National, this is All in the Mind. I'm Sana Qadar. Today, the facts about fiction with producer Rose Kerr. Rose, we've heard about how reading impacts the brain and our cognition, but aside from those kinds of benefits, there's like a real emotional benefit to reading too, isn't there?
1: Yeah, and I think anyone who's read a book that has made them laugh or maybe even shed a tear can relate to the idea that reading does make us feel strongly towards the characters in the book, like for good or for bad. Mm-hmm. And to explore this idea a bit further, I spoke to an author, J.A. Stevens, also known as Jess, whose debut novel explores a bunch of perspectives we don't often hear from. Question. If you could tell me who you are and what you do, like however you'd like to introduce yourself in the episode.
4: All right then. Well, first of all, I'd say I am very, very autistic. I've got ADHD. I am much into true crime. I am a Christmas tragic. I am an appalling public speaker. And probably then, after all that, if there's anything left, I'm a wannabe author.
1: Oh, I love that so much. That's beautiful. Could you describe the book to anyone who's never picked it up? How would you describe it?
4: A Change of Pace is a queer and disability normative Regency romance with a bit of adventure, suspense and spice, and just a bit of everything for everyone.
1: The book was inspired by not seeing many stories that represented her loved ones.
4: Basically, I was watching a TV series called Gentleman Jack with my partner.

0: describe what followed was one of my more sort of impassioned spiels about oppression and the sort of significant and enduring injustices in the world that was sort of caused by prejudice and discrimination, sort of both historically and now, and how utterly unfair it is that both my trans partner Beck and my daughter Lily, who has Down syndrome, can't just pick up a book and readily see themselves reflected in it positively without some sort of trope or catch or, you know, be maligned in some way. I sort of realised that I needed to change that. And if it helped others along the way, then, you know, so be it. I think it's really healthy to be reminded that ours isn't the only perspective out there, and I think reading broadly helps us to do that. We tend to surround ourselves with like-minded people, and that's not a criticism, it's just human nature, because it's super comfortable to do that. People are often intimidated by and sometimes even scared of things that they don't understand or have no experience with, and this makes it easier for, you know, politicians and the like to use those kinds of fears or mistrust to further divide us. So reading can, you know, be a really gentle or non-confrontational way to sort of bridge that gap.
1: There's quite a bit of evidence that reading helps us to better understand other people. And I think that makes sense, because that's what fiction is. It's portrayals and representations of other people, their thoughts, their experiences, their emotions.
2: Professor Raymond Marr describes the connection between reading fiction and empathy as a bidirectional relationship.
1: We know that reading fiction can help to hone the same sort of mental processes that we use to understand other people, including empathy and perspective taking. We also know that it's possible that stories contain like concrete social knowledge about the world that we can learn and then apply to the real world. So there's these two different ways in which stories can help us become better at navigating the complex social world in which we live in. But it's also true that the better our empathy, the better our perspective taking, the easier it is for us to understand stories. And so I do think that it's this, you know, bidirectional relationship whereby stories help to foster empathy. The better you are at empathy, the easier it is to understand stories. And there could be this kind of like upward spiral or positive feedback loop where reading increases empathy, empathy makes reading easier, makes us to read more, and then helps us to grow our empathy and so forth.
2: Raymond says there are challenges that come with this kind of research. For example, the effects of reading fiction only really emerge after prolonged and frequent exposure.
1: It's also something that we do voluntarily and in our own free time. You know, it's not something that we can really take people and force them just to read one thing and nothing else, you know, for months on end. You know, that's terribly difficult. But we have come up with a bunch of clever ways to look at this. In terms of the neuroscience, what we find is that the parts that become active while we're reading narrative fiction are the same parts of the brain that are activated when we're trying to understand other people. And so that's consistent with this idea that, you know, while reading stories, we're using the same kind of mental processes that we would use to understand others. I think when I started, it was really quite a small area. And in fact, one of my supervisors in graduate school told me that he was really worried that I wouldn't get a job, you know, because of this obscure topic that I was studying. Luckily, I did get a job. And honestly, the area has just exploded. And so I would say within the last 5 to 10 years, there's just been an enormous amount of fascinating work on this topic. And so at this point, I would say we know quite a bit from a lot of different fields of psychology. And so that's been really encouraging.
2: The effects of reading can be seen amongst children and adults, but sometimes in different ways.
1: So there have been studies with very young children around the age of 4. And what's interesting about this developmental stage is that early on, you know, before the age of 4, around the age of 3 or so, children actually understand that other people have minds. They don't understand that other people have thoughts and feelings that can differ from their own. And then they develop this ability.

0: mobility, you know, around 4 and 6 years of age. And what we find is that children that are exposed to more storybooks, they're actually further along in this developmental process compared to others of the same age.
1: It also plays an important role for teenagers working through new life experiences.
0: There have been studies that have interviewed adolescents, and they talk about how books have really helped them to sort of reflect on their emotions and gain greater insight into, you know, some of the challenging parts of their life.
1: And regardless of your age, as we've said, stories introduce us to other perspectives.
0: We don't really have access to the interior lives of others except through things like fiction.
1: You can also experience these effects from other types of media, like movies or audiobooks.
0: I think that as long as what we have is a representation of other people, their experiences, their interior life, that we would see kind of similar results, similar benefits.
1: How did you feel reading the book?
2: I should say which time. I've read it so many versions of it. and I've loved them all.
1: This is Beck, Jess's fiancé and partner of 10 years.
2: I was just so proud of Jess for creating this amazing, inclusive world from her imagination and from her desire to create somewhere where I could see myself and where Lily could see herself in a story that was positive and represented trans women as being able to be strong and successful and just sort of everyday members of that society. So powerful, you know, so it's just, that's so wonderful. And I know it would be similarly wonderful for other trans women out there, because for many of us, we do just want to see ourselves represented as we are, which is just individuals.
3: Author J.A. Stevens and her fiancé, Beck. You also heard from Professor Raymond Marr from York University in Toronto. Thanks also to Dr. Lily Yu from Macquarie University and Professor Genevieve MacArthur from the Australian Centre for the Advancement of Literacy and the Dyslexia Spelled Foundation. This episode was reported by science producer Rose Kerr. Thanks, Rose.
1: Thanks, Sana.
3: Thanks also to senior producer James Bullen and sound engineer Tim Jenkins. Before I go, if you are passionate about reading, make sure you have your say in Radio National's annual Top 100 Books Countdown. This year, we are celebrating Australian writing in all its many forms. So head to the Radio National website to cast your vote, and just make sure you do that before the 1st of October, because that is the deadline. We'll also pop a link to it in our show notes. That is it for All in the Mind this week. I'm Sana Qadar. Thanks for listening. I'll catch you next time.

0: That was All in the Mind, produced by Australia's Radio National. I'm Saroja Coelho. 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
2: From CBC News, The World This Hour, I'm Claude Fay. On the Quebec election campaign trail, CAQ leader Christine Fréchette's opponents are accusing her of lacking leadership and transparency over claims of alleged interference by a U.S.-based group in that province's electoral process. Kathy Sene reports.
3: According to reporting by Radio-Canada, members of CAQ leader Christine Fréchette's team began contacting different journalists on September 12th about the potential risk of interference in the Quebec electoral process by the U.S.-based group Defense Analysis and Research Corporation, or DARC. Online documents show that DARC wanted to support the Parti Québécois in the election campaign. Fréchette says she was informed by her team on September 19th. And then on September 22nd, the CAQ informed the Canadian Security Intelligence Service, CSIS.
4: Et qu'elle n'est au courant de rien.
3: Saint-Pierre Plamondon says Fréchette is between a rock and a hard place. He says if she wasn't aware of anything, then she has no authority on her team. But if she knew about the potential risk of interference from south of the border, Saint-Pierre Plamondon says that means Fréchette should have acted more promptly to inform the authorities and other political parties. Cathy Sonny, CBC News, Longueuil.
2: The number of confirmed Ebola cases in the Democratic Republic of Congo is now above 8,000. Nearly 4,000 people have died from the outbreak in the Central African nation. It's the deadliest outbreak in the Congo's history. On Friday, the World Health Organization said the outbreak had spread to two new health zones. They border Sudan, South Sudan. There is growing concern about Ebola spreading, and now a case of Mpox case has been confirmed in northeastern Congo. Health officials are worried about a resurgence of that disease. A new book from Canada's former top soldier says he considered quitting several times as he battled the Trudeau government over military misconduct, defense spending, and support for Ukraine. As the CBC's senior defense correspondent Murray Brewster explains, retired General Wayne Ayer's candid memoir recounts political clashes and frustration with Ottawa's, quote, inability to make decisions at the speed of war.
5: You got to be very careful as a military leader about resigning. You can fall on your sword, but generally it hurts and you can only do it once.
6: Retired General Wayne Ayer served as the country's chief of the defense staff from early 2021 to mid-2024. A tumultuous time punctuated by a pandemic, a war in Ukraine, and a sexual misconduct crisis within the Canadian military. It was over the misconduct crisis that at one point he felt thrown under the bus by former Deputy Prime Minister Chrystia Freeland and Prime Minister Justin Trudeau. They had publicly criticized his decision to retain a senior military officer for socializing with a former top soldier under misconduct investigation. In a phone call with Trudeau, Ayer started to resign, but the Prime Minister pulled him back. It was the first of several battles, notably over the speed of decision-making in aid to Ukraine and defense spending. Ultimately, he chose to stay. Murray Brewster, CBC News, Ottawa.
2: The material girl herself, Madonna, opened last night's MTV Video Music Awards. It was Madonna's first performance at the VMAs in 23 years. She sang her hit Bring Your Love with Sabrina Carpenter at the Peacock Theater in Los Angeles. Bring Your Love won Song of the Year and Best Collaboration. Madonna led the pack with 13 nominations, and she took home the most Moon Men among her awards, Artist of the Year and Best Album. But it was Taylor Swift who walked away with the coveted Video of the Year for The Fate of Ophelia. Swift dedicated her win to the late country legend Dolly Parton. She called Dolly Parton the ultimate showgirl. And that is your World This Hour. For CBC News, I'm Claude Feig.
0: Hi, I'm Saroja Coelho. You're listening to CBC Radio 1. Coming up, Living Planet from DW in Germany.
4: DW, Living Planet.

0: Yeah, so the first time a car hit me, it was a sunny day, and yeah, I was just cycling home.
1: That's Aisling Hebe. She works as a physical therapist in downtown Dublin. She's just recently taken up cycling to and from work, partly because public transportation isn't great, and
0: I was kind of very conscious of the environmental impact of me driving every day to work when it was so close, and just the fact of being stuck in traffic and being in another car on the road when I didn't need to be.
1: She's nervous at first, even contacting a local cycling association that offers advice on the safest routes through Dublin. She gets a helmet, a neon yellow vest, installs a camera on her bike, and of course, makes sure she knows the rules of the road. Every day, she takes the route along Dublin's leafy Grand Canal with its swans and ducks. She knows the route well.
0: So yeah, I was cycling home along my normal route.
1: She's in the bike lane on the road with the other traffic and is coming up to an intersection.
0: So there's a green light, bicycle light, and the green light for the cars to go.
1: Aisling cycles on straight, passing the line of cars, but suddenly a driver turns left at the traffic light, crossing over the bike lane.
0: Essentially, I kind of hit his car and went over my bike. I landed on my hands, both my hands and both my knees, and both my the front of my thighs hit the handlebars.
1: The camera on her bike captures it all. The driver stops and rushes out. He's shaken and upset and very apologetic. He had signaled, but it was too late for Aisling to see, and he hadn't noticed her. Another woman with her baby and an off-duty police officer also stopped to help.
0: And they were asking me loads of questions, and I was just crying and really upset and kind of in shock.
2: Do you need ambulance?
3: Hang on a minute.
1: Aisling's a physical therapist, so the first thing she starts to do is to try to figure out if she sustained any bad injuries.
0: I was just trying to move my knees, move my hands and my wrists, just see what was painful. And my knees were very painful, so I was quite worried that I fractured one of my kneecaps or broken one of my kneecaps. And I was quite worried about my hand as well.
1: And while she's doing this, another person approaches her.
4: There's a red light there for her to stop.
0: While I was sat there and I was really upset, a man came over and started shouting, basically saying I was in the wrong, that it was a red cycle light and I shouldn't have been cycling, basically, which is completely wrong.
1: The off-duty cop shoos the man away, and Aisling gets checked out in the hospital, has some x-rays. Luckily, she's just badly bruised. The entire incident, though, leaves her shaken. But she's determined to keep cycling.
0: Yeah, I think I was nervous, but I had seen how much cycling had improved my life. Like, my mom was like, Aisling, don't cycle. Like, you know, she was so scared. My partner was the same. But I was kind of like, look, there are things I could have done in that situation, maybe, and the outcome might have been different. So like the flashing lights, maybe slowing down a bit, you know. So I was like, okay, well, I know there are things I can change with that one.
1: Aisling makes all those changes, including adding extra flashing lights to her bike to make herself more visible to cars. She has mirrors so she can see what's behind her and is extra careful at intersections where cars can turn across the bike path. But within months, she gets hit again.
0: I think on the second incident, rather than being angry, I was more just deflated. Like, I was more just like, God, this is what it's going to be like, you know?
1: What happened to Aisling is part of a worrying trend. In a recent survey, Irish women cited aggressive behavior and lack of safety as the main reasons for not getting in the saddle. And the trend isn't isolated to Ireland. From Dublin to Delhi to Dallas, men are leading the pack. I'm Kathleen Schuster, and on this episode of Living Planet, we'll be exploring the gender gap in cycling and why making it easier for women to cycle could mean better physical and mental health, cleaner air, and more sustainable cities for everyone. We're going to come back to Aisling's story in a bit, but first, it's important to get the bigger picture on how big this gender gap is when it comes to riding bikes. Around the world, men are about 7% more likely than women to cycle to work. In the US, that gap rises to 17%. In the UK, it's around 12%. This gap is something that Melissa Bruntlett also experienced firsthand in Vancouver when she and her husband decided to ditch the family car for bikes back in 2010.
2: For me as a woman, I would say that in Vancouver, I was probably one of those that was really, you know, I was sort of trying to buck the trends. It's okay, sure, how everyone else cycled, you know, made sense. But I was like, no, I'm going to cycle in a dress and a skirt on an upright bike to show that it's possible, that it can be normal, but was still sort of one of the odd people out.
1: So basically, you don't need to be decked out in Lycra shorts and clicky shoes to cycle. In Canada, women make up about a third of those commuting by bicycle. Even though her Vancouver neighborhood was relatively bike friendly, people had lots of questions for her.
2: How do you make that work? How do you get the kids to school or daycare activities with no car? And why is the bike part of that? It was really, for me, sharing that with people. That's how it all got started, is, you know, the ease of cycling, if the city makes it possible, but also the connection that we had together. Not saying that it's something for everybody all the time, but that it's a really nice option if you can make it work.
1: And that's how Melissa, who had originally studied fashion design, accidentally became a professional cycling advocate alongside her husband, Chris.
2: So as Chris likes to say, it snowballed out of control into, becoming accidental world advocates for cycling.
1: But it wasn't until 2019 when Melissa and her family relocated to the small city of Delft in the Netherlands,
2: where almost half, if not more than half, of the cyclists on the road are also women,
1: that she fully understood how much of a difference the cycling gap made. When she was out running errands or dropping her kids off at school by bike, she would pass by other moms doing the same, or women cycling in heels and suits to work.
2: They're also dressed in just what they're going to work or going to the shops in, or going, you know, just everyday clothes to move around, and suddenly feeling like you're not isolated as much. You're not an anomaly, or you're just part of, normality in a way. And there's something quite special to that. And it also helps you feel a lot more confident, but then a lot less isolated when you're moving through the city.
1: After she experienced what Delft had to offer, Melissa wanted to dispel the idea that what the Netherlands had done with cycling could only happen there. Other countries could implement their own version.
2: On one hand, it's amazing to realize that I suddenly live in this space and to not have to stress anymore, to not have to think about which routes I take, which will be safer, or, you know, what people might be thinking. But also just to to be able to let go a bit, which I think, for a lot of women, sometimes we're moving through cities, especially if we make the decision to walk and cycle, you're in this hyper-vigilant mode, and it's a totally different experience in a lot of ways. There's just a bit of calm, but also, for me, this drive even more to try to export that and make it possible for other people, because it shouldn't just be something that, for those of us that have the privilege to move here, get to experience. It should be something that everyone gets to experience.
1: But how did Delft, and as a result, the rest of the Netherlands, become so good at getting women on bikes?
2: Well, I want to start out by saying that the cycling rates here, you know, where it is more women than men, are not like this grand master plan of getting more women on bikes. It's a little bit of a happy accident that occurred.
1: That happy accident starts back in the 1970s. Bell bottoms are in fashion.
3: The flared trousers dominated the decade and were worn by pretty much everyone.
1: The U.S. is embroiled in an unpopular foreign conflict.
5: Anti-war demonstrators protest U.S. involvement in the Vietnam War.
1: And prices at the gas pump are soaring.
6: The oil-producing countries of the Arab world decided to use their oil as a political weapon. They will reduce oil production by 5% a month.
7: We don't know how short we're going to be on gasoline for the car or fuel for the phone.
1: All sounds eerily familiar, right? Anyway, a number of things were happening at once.
2: In the early 70s, that sort of pushed the Netherlands on this cycle trajectory. One being the road safety crisis. So at its peak, we had over 3,000 people dying on Dutch streets, nearly 500 of them being children.
1: And that sparks a lot of protest, including one called Stop de Kindermoord, or Stop Child Murder, because of the number of children being killed in road accidents with cars.
2: It was one moment that shifted that narrative. At the same time as the OPEC oil crisis, where the government had to step in and ration oil or petrol so that people could drive still, and making car-free Sundays.
1: That helped people remember what towns and cities were like before cars took over. calmer, safer, and more room for pedestrians and cyclists, and for just enjoying public space. So the Dutch government starts experimenting. They build demonstration cycling routes in two major cities, Tilburg and The Hague, but both fail to attract support or, more importantly, cyclists. Critics say they don't work because the infrastructure is confusing and inconsistent, but also because they force people to detour instead of taking the most direct route, meaning they just weren't convenient. And we all love convenience.
2: And it took a lot of trial and error and a lot of figuring it out, a lot of backlash, just like what we see in Ireland and in other places around the world.
1: That backlash in The Hague, a city better known for prosecuting international war criminals, comes from a group of local shopkeepers who end up before the court for hiring construction workers to dig up bike paths in the dead of night.

0: But back to Delft. Dutch officials take the lessons from their two failed cycling infrastructure attempts and start listening to what people really need. Cycling isn't just about getting directly from A to B, like the home to work commute, which was largely dominated by male mobility patterns at the time, says Melissa. It's also about the trips in between.
1: They were thinking at this network level. So very basically, rather than just having like one network for bikes, there's almost like three layers of networks here where you have that commuting sort of fast travel A to B kind of network. But then you have a little more fine grain that connects you to, you know, essential places like shops or schools or things like that. And then you have right down to the neighborhood level, thinking about how people are moving from home to, you know, neighborhood locations and how each of those connects.
0: That's what's made all the difference in Delft.
1: And so Delft is actually the home of the first cycling network that is now ubiquitous throughout the country. And you see that. You see, like, I'm watching bikes go past south right now on one of the neighborhood networks to connect them to the one of the more major networks that takes them right to the train station.
0: That happy accident of getting more women to cycle, Melissa mentioned earlier, this is what she meant. Because women do much more of something called trip chaining, basically making lots of stops over shorter distances. And while safety is important for women, whether that's having segregated cycling lanes so they're not sharing the road with cars or avoiding street harassment and lonely dark streets.
1: If the infrastructure that keeps you safe isn't taking you where you want to go, then it doesn't make sense, especially for women whose trips are much more I refer to them being much more of like a spider web. So it's not a direct A to B for a lot of women that are just commuting to and from work. They're picking up kids or dropping them off at school. They're going to the store. They're taking care of an elderly family, you know, doing any myriad number of trips that usually are like an A to C to B to D and then back to A kind of trip. And if the network doesn't support that, if it doesn't make it practical and time competitive, then that's a big barrier when lives are already so busy for most women around the world.
0: Today, the Netherlands has more than 38,000 kilometers or nearly 24,000 miles of bike lane for its 23 million or so bicycles. More than a quarter of trips are made by bike. For trips under 5 kilometers, that share is even higher, up to nearly 45%. That's compared to just 2% in Ireland and around 1% in Canada and the US. One reason this matters is because cars and trucks running on gasoline and diesel are a major source of air pollution. They also account for about 10% of annual global emissions. Poor air quality has also been linked to a range of health problems, from asthma and bronchitis to heart disease, cancer, and dementia. In 2023, Dutch cyclists covered more than 15 billion kilometers on two wheels, cutting emissions by nearly 2%. That's the equivalent of taking over 500,000 gas-powered cars off the road for a year. And higher cycling rates aren't just good for the environment. They're also good for physical and mental health, just like other forms of active travel, such as walking. Regular light cycling is associated with better cardiovascular outcomes, improved sleep, and benefits overall well-being. So how does the Netherlands compare to other countries with its own gender gap in cycling? Well, basically, the gap just doesn't exist. In fact, it's estimated that slightly more women are cycling than men. The cycling infrastructure there has played a big role in bridging that gap. Without it, the roads are less safe for all cyclists, but as we established earlier, women are more likely to give up on cycling altogether over safety issues. Aisling, the Irish woman we heard from earlier, says cycling has changed her life. Before she started, she used to get really fatigued because she suffered from long COVID, but that changed once she started biking everywhere.
2: I was thinking to myself, why haven't I done this years before now? So it was brilliant. I found cycling so good for my health, my physical health and my mental health. It really helps to manage things like anxiety, and I just am so much fitter than I've ever been before.
0: So after her accident, she kept going, which is why what happened next hit her even harder. It's a dark November morning. Aisling's biking to work. It's been roughly 6 months since her first accident, and she's taken all the necessary measures to ensure she doesn't get overlooked by cars.
2: My friends would say I'm lit up like a Christmas tree. I'm all high-vis gloves, high-vis jacket. So like I look like a clown or something. And I have lights, obviously. At that time, I did have my flashing lights on, actually. I think I was still a bit thinking about it.

0: from the previous incident.
1: She cycles down the unprotected bike path along what's usually a busy street.
0: Oh, this is actually one of the calmer mornings. Like, this is a lovely morning. I was like, just thinking, how lucky am I to be able to cycle and everything's great. I was thinking really positive that morning, which I don't know is good or bad.
1: At the intersection, she sees a car slowly driving out of a small one-way street to her left. Cars coming from here are supposed to yield to traffic and pedestrians as they merge onto the main street Aisling's on.
0: So I thought this person was yielding because it was so slow and I was going past. But then they just didn't stop. So they hit me where my left ankle was. So like in the middle of my bike. So I was actually in front of the car when they hit me. So it was simply a case of like either he had his head down or was on the phone or something. I don't know.
1: Aisling falls onto a two-lane road.
0: Luckily, there were no cars coming. Like, it was a very, very quiet morning. As I said, normally that road is very busy. It was just the shock of it. I was just like, I think like in the video or something, I'm like, no, no, no, no, no. So I'm like, this hasn't happened again. Like in 1 year, I haven't had two accidents.
1: Again, the driver stops and is very apologetic. Luckily, Aisling is physically unscathed.
0: That incident was a lot harder for me to process psychologically, even though it was less traumatic physically. And it was simply because I had done everything completely right. There was nothing I could change about what I did that day that would have led to any other outcome. I could not change anything.
1: She had her flashing lights. She was wearing her neon yellow vest and she was cycling slowly.
0: You can wear the high vis, you can have all the lights, you can have everything, but at the same time, you can't prevent a car driving into you if they're not looking at the road. And I kind of was like, this is me, I have to stop cycling.
1: But personal responsibility can only get cyclists and drivers so far. Cyclists are vulnerable road users. While wearing a helmet significantly reduces the risk of serious head injury and accidents, it can't prevent other injuries, of course. In 2024, nearly 2,000 cyclists died on European Union roads. 65% were killed in collisions with cars, heavy goods trucks, or vans. EU roads have actually become safer for drivers and more dangerous for cyclists. In the US, the figure was 1,100 in the same year.

0: I think I'd love if every driver like cycled a little bit in Dublin. I think that would be great. I saw a video online of like, it was, I don't know if it was kind of a joke or something, but they had bus drivers or truck drivers go on like a static bike and like get a bus or a truck to pass them quite close. And like, just so you know what it feels like, you know, so you can take a little bit more care the next time.
1: Aisling has had several other near misses caused by drivers not using their signal or just not seeing her. She believes the one thing that will make cycling safer in Dublin is continuing to improve infrastructure and keeping cycling lanes protected from motor vehicles, like in the Netherlands. Accidents still happen there and have in fact been increasing in recent years, partly due to the rise of much faster and heavier e-bikes. But the country is still regarded as one of the best places to cycle. And Melissa's working to help other cities adopt the Dutch approach with a consultancy she founded called Modacity Creative. She holds workshops and seminars with government agencies and transportation authorities to promote sustainable infrastructure for cyclists and pedestrians. Melissa says it's not about pitting different kinds of road users against each other. The aim is to listen to what communities really need and give people options because not everyone can drive or wants to drive.
2: We just assume everyone is, you know, fully able-bodied, you know, adult person. But we forget that, you know, for some people with disabilities, cycling is a very reasonable and sometimes the only realistic option for moving around independently. You know, we talk a lot about children, but it's important to remember that kids can't drive. And so, you know, cycling for them is this huge independent moment. It's not, we want everyone to get on a bike and stop driving. It's no, we want to make sure that you can still drive, you person who needs to drive, but for all of these other groups that need another way of moving, we're giving those options to them as well and ultimately making things easier for everyone.
1: Having more women at the planning table would also help to make cities more navigable for everyone, not just when it comes to cycling. Women, as Melissa points out, are not

0: just one amorphous blob who all have the same experiences. But if you think about it from like just sort of an average perspective of, you know, let's say 50 women, at least one of those women will be a mother moving around the city with her kids. There will be longer crossing times at lights and curb cuts for prams. That makes it easier for people using wheelchairs and mobility aids to get around. And
1: if you're looking at it from, you know, a 20-year-old student, her experience of social safety will probably be have an influence on, you know, that experience for someone who is a new immigrant to a community, doesn't know the neighborhood, is worried about, you know, these spaces. Generally speaking, if we take an intersectional approach and include women of varying backgrounds, abilities, and ages into the decision, into the engagement process, we ultimately end up with more inclusive spaces for everyone.
0: One thing that's important to Melissa personally, but that she rarely mentions in her workshops, is climate change, because
1: it's not part of the reason that they make the decisions they do for any number of reasons, whether that's political or economical. And so I find if we focus more on what people value in terms of what they want for a community space, why did you move to a space? Well, you wanted to have a wonderful space, a place to raise your kids, for example, then focus on that more so than focusing on, well, this will be better for the planet. Because at the end of the day, you know, it still comes back to these ideas of feeling, but how we feel will dictate how we move. And if we feel comfortable, if we feel that our children are safe, that, you know, as we age, we can continue to move quite comfortably, then those values ring more true than, you know, this will hopefully help to reduce the planet warming.
0: Despite her misgivings, Aisling is cycling again after going to therapy to help process and overcome her anger over being knocked down twice. She's even drawn something positive from it.
2: It was a bit of a kind of silver lining, actually, because it made me look at the commute that I was doing. And, you know, I didn't particularly like that commute. It was very dangerous anyway, and it was very stressful. So my commute at the moment is about 7 kilometers each way, and I'm going from North City over around to the south side of the city. I tried to calculate it one day, and I think like 65% of my commute now is completely segregated cycle lanes, which is amazing.
0: It's slightly longer than her previous route, but now
2: I feel super safe. I feel protected.
0: There's a lot to check out on her new route.
2: I can see all the birds, herons, moorhens, baby ducks, all this kind of stuff.
0: It's also connected her to the places and people around her.
2: And like, you see some lovely stuff as well. You just see people looking out for each other, or like, you know, you're giving way to the cyclists, you're letting them go, or like, you're just kind of being respectful of people. And you can, I think it's easier for people to do that as well when you're on a bike, because you can see the person's face. I think it's hard for people to do that when they're in cars. They might not give way, or because you're in a box and you can't necessarily like see the person very well.
0: And while Aisling says she would be hesitant to recommend cycling in Dublin unless there's a safe route, she's glad she didn't have to put her bike away for good.
2: I was so happy. I was actually so happy, because I was like, I can keep cycling now, and I know that is going to be a lot safer for me.
0: This week's episode was written and produced by Jennifer Collins. It was edited and presented by me, Kathleen Schuster. Our sound engineer was Christian Stetter. What did you think of this episode? Just go to dw.com/livingplanet and leave us a voice message. Any ratings or comments on Apple Podcasts or wherever you get podcasts are also very welcome. 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
1: 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Now from the BBC, The Documentary, featuring stories about how a changing world is changing lives.
2: I was together with him like 15 years. All my marriage feels like it was a big lie. And it feels so violent that your own husband is doing that in your name. I felt so betrayed.
3: This is Colleen Fernandez. In Germany, she needs no introduction. She's been on television since the early 2000s, entertainment presenter, actor, children's book author. And for most of her adult life, she was one half of one of the most popular celebrity couples in the country. Her husband was Christian Ulmen, an actor and comedian even more famous than she was. But they were also political. Ulmen had made a point in interviews of his feminist values. And in 2024, Fernandez presented a documentary revealing her own experiences of being impersonated online, with explicit images made to look like she was in them, being sent to men she knew. She couldn't find the person responsible, but she turned it into a call for stricter laws on online abuse. Together, they were a formidable team. But then this high-profile fairy tale shattered and sent a shockwave through Germany.
4: In diesem Jahr so sehr beschäftigt wie der Fall rund um Colleen Fernandez.
5: Ermittlungen gegen Christian Ulmen im Fall Fernandez.
3: In March this year, Colleen Fernandez gave a long interview with the investigative magazine Der Spiegel, in which she said that Christian Ulmen had confessed to her that he had created fake profiles, sent photos and videos through them, and posed as her for phone sex. At the time of his alleged confession, they were still married. They divorced last year. In the interview, Fernandez called what happened to her digital rape. She accused her ex-husband of using fake social media accounts under her name to pose as her, chatting with and flirting with dozens of men, leading them to believe they had online affairs with her. Der Spiegel reviewed screenshots and digital evidence she had saved and published an explosive exposé revealing that Ulmen was now under criminal investigation because of a complaint filed by Fernandez. That investigation continues. The presumption of innocence applies to Christian Ulmen. He has not been charged with or convicted of any offense in connection with these allegations and took legal action over the Der Spiegel article. When we approached his management and his lawyers, they did not provide a response to our approach. In his libel case against Der Spiegel, Ulmen had denied the creation and dissemination of AI-generated fake porn videos and the creation of original images. The Hamburg High Court issued a respective intermediate injunction against Der Spiegel. In these proceedings, Ulmen did not dispute the allegations that he created fake social media profiles in his wife's name and sent altered images and pornographic videos with women who looked like his wife to various men. His lawyers issued a press release in May which described Der Spiegel as engaging in impermissible reporting on suspicion and saying that untrue facts are being disseminated based on a one-sided account. Still, Colleen Fernandez's allegations tore through the nation. In the days following the article, thousands of shocked and enraged protesters took to the streets across Germany. In solidarity, demanding change of outdated or non-existent laws, of society's failure to prevent violence against women. Rebecca Endler, an expert on feminist movements, describes the moment she heard about the story like this.
6: The moment I saw the headline, we all basically sent each other the same link and we're like, what? This is going to be huge. We were immediately aware that this was for Germany like a moment of maybe social reckoning or hoping it would be.
7: I was not expecting demonstrations with thousands of people marching the streets.
3: Josephine Ballon, a lawyer and CEO of the legal support organization Hate Aid.
7: This was really, really unexpected, but of course, it also feels a bit surreal to me because Hate Aid is advocating for better protection for more than 4 years now. And nobody was listening. And then at one point you wake up and the whole country is talking about nothing else.
3: The protests felt like a feminist earthquake, fueled by a pent-up rage from women who had had enough. It was moving and unsettling to watch.

0: But then I asked myself, where will this lead? Is this Germany's Me Too moment? And the question that actually runs through everything you're about to hear, even if this moment results in stricter laws against digital violence, will that work? Jeannie Wasilewski, this is the documentary, A Women's Revolt in Germany, from the BBC World Service. As the protests erupted, Colleen Fernandez appeared on stage in her hometown Hamburg, wearing a bulletproof vest. When I sat down with her in June, she told me what was going through her head at the time.
1: I thought there would be men who hate me for what I'm doing, but I didn't expect them to be that aggressive. It was just all too much for me emotionally, all these protests and all these death threats I had in that period, and so many men writing and calling that they want to kill me.
0: She chose to give her first interview to a political magazine, not a tabloid. A deliberate choice.
1: I think it was important to make sure it's not only about me, it's not only about my case, it's about a law we don't have, because they don't know under which paragraph to put it in Germany, because we don't have anything for this. So currently, you could just do this. You could create a fake profile of your husband, your wife, your mother, whoever, and just send out fake porn videos of that person and, flirting to men or women or whoever in her name. And then you go to the police and they are like, well, it's not forbidden in Germany currently. You could do that.
0: This, a very 21st century form of violence against women, almost nothing on the statute books to catch it, was an obstacle to Colleen's goal of getting her case heard in court.
1: And I think it's also important to teach about digital violence, because I hear that so often, well, it's just digital, but there is no just digital. For example, he was sharing that rape story. So the fake Colleen was sending out rape stories where I raped. So he is telling the man, well, I get turned on by the story. So there are a lot of men out there thinking that I'm aroused by a rape story. This puts me in real life in a dangerous situation, and I have the panic attacks in real life, and I go to film sets. I'm afraid of meeting men. Well, now everyone knows, but before, that was an awful situation for me, and this is happening in my real life. So all these things you do in the World Wide Web, they don't stay in there, because on the computers, there are real people. So nothing that happens online stays in a computer. I'm so shocked by all these stories I get from all these women out there, and it's totally devastating. And I think that's why we as a group, it's not only me, we're a huge group. We have to speak out loud. We have to tell the men to stop.
0: When Colleen Fernandez went public with her allegations, it kickstarted a movement. It's important to note that from here, we're not really talking about her case specifically. That case comes with legal complications because of the ongoing investigation. Ullmann is presumed innocent. It's also important to say that online sexual abuse often includes the use of deepfakes, faked images generated using AI to alter a real image. And you're going to hear about this. But deepfakes specifically are not part of Fernandez's allegations. Today, a wider howl of outrage rooted in experiences common to many women is being heard across the country. And it starts by talking about what drives sexual abuse online. Rebecca Endler.
2: Domination, I think, is the key element that ties all these different cases together. The internet, and especially AI, has created new means to do this, but the impulse, the need to dominate, has been there for centuries. So this is nothing new. It just gets a new vessel to be even more vile and hateful.
0: Around 90% of those affected by sexualized digital violence are women. And the conviction rate for these offenses is extremely low. But I also spoke to someone whose online abuser was convicted. Theresia Krone. She was a 21-year-old law student and

0: climate activist, when she discovered a fake account under her name and dozens of sexualized, faked nude images.
1: And it was an account with my name, my face, my place of birth and where I study. And there were like dozens of sexualized, fake nude images. Yeah, I felt like I couldn't move or breathe. I felt violated. I felt that maybe I was responsible for this, which is obviously not true. And then later on, I had nightmares every night of being assaulted. I had panic attacks for months. I was constantly worried that someone would Google my name, see these pictures, and would never see me like the same version of me again. They would always see the violated version, the degraded woman that was portrayed online, that was shown in situations of rape. And I think the reason why I assume people would see me different is because I could not see me like I saw me before.
2: It is really brutal. And just to hear the effects it had on your everyday life.
1: I think I'm mostly okay now, but it used to be quite tough to date, to be a young woman, to be a student and have a normal student life. That kind of experience affects how you trust people. It also affected how I look at my own body, I guess. Yeah, because I have seen myself, my faked body, being violated and humiliated and degraded.
0: Theresia's case is one of the very few cases in Germany where a perpetrator of sexualized digital violence was actually convicted. But notice what he was convicted of.
1: Stalking and then Verleumdung, which is defamation.
0: Currently, under German law, distributing certain existing images without consent can, only in narrow circumstances, be prosecuted on the basis of defamation or a breach of personal privacy. But creating and sharing a sexualized deepfake, however realistic, however widely it spreads, is not in itself a criminal offense.
3: Basically,
0: Josephine Ballon from Hate Aid.
3: Dissemination of sexualized deepfakes is treated as a copyright violation. It's a petty crime and no one really goes after it. So we have victims who take a lot of effort into securing the evidence, and everything they get is after a few months, it's a letter from the police telling them because of lack of public interest, there will be no prosecution.
1: When it comes to deepfakes, obviously, the first thing I would change is to make it a crime because it's not yet.
2: In the case of the Colleen Fernandez story, what do you think made this case special? Why do you think it galvanized so much action and support?
1: So many women kind of were able to see themselves in her story. It just resonated because it's not, you know, a unique case. It's not just one case. It's a story that so many women share.
0: What started with one woman's story spread within days to more than a dozen cities across Germany, bringing tens of thousands of people to the streets. To understand what made these protests so effective, I met three of the people who organized it in Berlin. On a sunny day in a park, I met Nika and Lynn, who are part of the Feminist Fight Club, a group of friends who already knew each other from climate activism and other causes, but who founded the Feminist Fight Club specifically in response to Colleen Fernandez's case. And Ronit, who is part of a separate initiative. Nur Ja heißt Ja. Only yes means yes.
4: I'm part of the Feminist Fight Club, which just was initiated at that protest. But it's good to know that we already were a group of different people and it was just time to give us a name. Yeah. I've never experienced such an emotional protest like this.
5: A lot of us in the Feminist Fight Club are climate protesters at the core, and like a lot of us are women though, and Flinter people.
0: Flinter is a German acronym that translates as women, lesbians, intersexual, non-binary, trans, and agender people.
5: We can't skip the feminist topic because it affects us in every sense, because we are women before we are everything else.
6: I'm a member of Nur Ja heißt Ja, which means only yes means yes. And we've been active since April of 2025. but only yes means

0: CS is already adopted in 14 other European countries, and we just don't understand why this is not the case in Germany. And I think our aim in the beginning was to raise awareness to this, because consent, you would think that everyone knows that consent should be the baseline for any social or sexual interaction, but in reality it's not. And we heard so many court cases where judges really use old school and patriarchal arguments. Just changing the law to only yes means yes doesn't solve gender violence.
1: I think, like, in moments where we can really put the injustice to a face, or like to a moment, it is really easy to target our rage. But I think the rage is always underlying, because everybody of us knows someone who has experienced violence in a relationship.
2: What my thoughts are on the rage, which came up, as Lynn already said, it was always underlying. But I think during this case, and also during the protest, you really could feel that the people, and especially the women of Flinta people who experienced violence in the past and were not speaking up about it, or were silenced, not actively silenced, but also passively silenced by the society, it all came out at once. The case of Colleen Fernandez was in a kind special, because it was also a kind of digital violence which hasn't been reported or which hasn't been discussed in the public. Then it was a special case where you cannot really step into a law and then just find justice. And I think this in between of justice and feelings that you have when you are being abused physically or mentally or even digitally, like in the case of Colleen, it was the in-between rage of every woman and Flinta person. There were a room and a space and a stage for it to talk about it. There was this electricity of sadness, of rage, of standing together.
3: You're listening to A Women's Revolt in Germany from the BBC World Service. Amid this outpouring of feminist rage and sadness came an announcement from Germany's Justice Minister, Stefanie Hubig. A draft law was released soon after the wave of protests, updating the legal code with respect to digital violence against women. The draft law aims to improve criminal law protection and to define the phenomenon of digital violence more clearly under criminal law. It details new criminal offences, including banning voyeuristic images and revenge pornography. And it includes a paragraph that would make disseminating sexualized deepfakes illegal. It would also take image-based sexual violence and identity theft involving fake profiles into account. I asked the activists what they thought about the draft law.
0: For us, it's really not about this one law, because the law itself is not a whole system. We very early on pushed the message that we want kind of like holistic approach. You need to think prevention before you actually think about a penal system. You need to give support and you need to protect people that have been affected by violence. And this law against digital violence doesn't address any of that. Also now, it's a few months since the protest and no law has changed. I think personally that it does have a big moment, but it's a continuum. There have been feminist movements and waves, and there has been Me Too, and we have had this discussion so many times, and I think that also shows part of the rage that keeps coming up because nothing changes.
3: We asked the Justice Ministry for an interview. They declined, but replied in writing, clarifying that the bill they are now pursuing was drafted before the Fernandez allegations went public and hasn't been altered. They also said,
4: "The federal cabinet will decide on the draft bill shortly. The subsequent timeline will depend primarily on the procedures in the Bundestag."
3: The Bundestag is the German parliament,

0: face is supposed to be a crime under this draft, that bikini pictures or underwear pictures would not be covered by this law. I think we are still having a chance of getting the law by the end of this year, which is quite fast. Mm-hmm. So if they can stick to this time plan, then I think we can be satisfied.
1: But it doesn't solve the problem of gender-based and sexual violence. We need a system that goes beyond just changing one law.
2: It was already discussed for years. What really made me angry is that the actual government or even the European Parliament is promoting themselves as being fast, as being responsive to the public voices. But this law has been discussed and has been stripped down for years.
3: Theresia Krone goes further.
4: I actually think it's even more important to change the culture. The bigger reason for someone not to commit a crime is that within their social circles, it's frowned upon.
3: Josephine Bellon sees sexualized digital violence as a threat to democracy.
0: Because the goal of sexualized online violence, which is mostly directed at women, is to drive women out of public debates, to drive them out of public areas that they just conquered for themselves. And of course, I'm also afraid, like every other woman who's talking in public. Yeah, after some talks, I just Google my name and see what happened now. Everyone at the table explains you why you are exaggerating, why this is no damage to anyone.
3: And there's a closer to home, too.
1: But it also really affected some of us who decided to show our face in public, so on social media. We received a lot of hate online. How much can you personally take while you actually want to be loud for this cause?
2: But it was challenging to acknowledge that there were so many male friends who didn't understand the rage, who discussed against it, who wanted to convince you that not all men.
5: There's also
3: Rebecca Endler.
5: People in the law who say, actually, we do have the laws to prevent and to help victims. It's just that they are not applied. So do we really need more and harsher laws trying to fix problems that are created by patriarchy through punitive system, through harsher sentences, but it doesn't really solve the problem at the core of it and creates more problems. It quickly becomes a question of if a perpetrator has the resources to afford being a perpetrator by then hiring really expensive lawyers or not. In my eyes, we would need right now is deeper, better understanding also by politicians and lawmakers how these AI tools work. And for helping victims and survivors, we need more money poured into really having a feminist education. And this is not the way we see the German society going right now.
3: These activists are telling me there's a tension. The Fernandez case created a moment of real unity. Lots of activists, both veteran feminists and new arrivals from the climate movement, and everyone in between, focused on channeling a media storm into addressing the same problem, violence against women. But as that moment fades, political momentum slows, and the divides among the activists themselves start to show, between those who want harsher laws and those who don't, between those who want to start with the police and the courts, and those who want to take on a toxic culture. And unity really matters to achieving their shared goals, because there's a backlash too. There's a flood of hate and abuse online to wade through for every woman who goes public in the debate. And there's concern politically that more stringent laws will curtail internet freedoms without actually preventing violence. Rebecca Endler.
5: It's not a sprint, it's a marathon, and we need to pass the baton to other people, because this is what happens. People get enraged, they go on the streets, they protest something, and after a while, it's so strenuous, and patriarchy is designed in a way to break people. My hope is actually that they will develop resilience and be in it for the long run.
3: I asked Colleen Fernandez where she finds the strength to keep going.
6: At the moment, I don't feel resilient. Sometimes I'm just very, very weak. And I think that's also important for the people to note. some

0: people in the justice system could not imagine how reality is for women and how violent things feel. And sometimes they may be like, well, digital violence is not real violence, but it is. Society has to change on so many levels. We have to speak out loud and we have to tell the men to stop.
1: I've cried so much at these protests.
2: Theresia Krone.
1: And it wasn't an ugly cry. It was a beautiful crying. I just realized that so many of the people surrounding me right now can hold me, and that gives me so much energy as well, yeah.
2: Nobody I met would tell me they were confident that this is the moment of social reckoning, even though Colleen Fernandez's case finally pushed digital violence up on the political agenda. What they told me instead was that they would keep going. Whether Germany closes the gap between what technology can do and what the law can reach is not decided yet. It is being decided right now. A Women's Revolt in Germany was presented and produced by me, Jeannie Wasilewski. It was a whistle-down production for the BBC World Service.
3: BBC, BBC.
4: That was the documentary from the BBC. I'm Saroja Coelho. CBC News is next.
5: This week on Bookends, when Michelle Good's mother was in her 20s, she changed her own name from Martha Eliza to Elizabeth to sound less indigenous. Michelle's new novel, Eliza Sunshine, tells that family story and gives her mother her name back. The book is a sweeping, deeply personal story following three generations of Cree women.
6: I think what it was is that, Eliza is a more common name among Indigenous people at the time, and that, you know, Elizabeth was the queen, for heaven's sakes, right? So I think that, you know, and she was very young at the time, you know, maybe her very early 20s when she did this. You know, we all get funny things in our heads, and I think she just got it in her head. So one of the things that I feel very strongly about this book is that I'm giving her name back. Mm. Yeah.
7: Why give the fictional version of your mom that you write about in this novel the name Eliza Sunshine?
6: And that's another... There's lots of things, little things in the book that only a handful of people will understand. But my father's pet name for my mom was Sunny, like S-U-N-N-Y, Sunny. And so, Sunshine, yeah. She was 30 when she married my father. She was 30. She married after she came back from New Zealand.
5: Mm-hmm. That's this week on Bookends with Matea Roach. This is CBC Radio, radio without borders. This is CBC Radio.
8: What kind of future do Albertans want? The upcoming referendum will reveal where voters stand. Choices on the ballot. Stay in Canada. Seek more provincial powers over immigration and whether to push for constitutional change. To learn what the results could mean for you, for Albertans, and for all Canadians, stay tuned to CBC News for full coverage. The Alberta Referendum, October 19th. 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
9: From CBC News, the world this hour, I'm Claude Fagg. Counter-terrorism police in the UK are questioning five men. Explosives were found near a U.S. Air Force base in Gloucestershire being used by the U.S. military in its war against Iran. The CBC's Crystal Gomansing has the latest from London.
10: A member of the public in the area of the air called police early Sunday morning to report suspicious vehicles and a number of men. Five men were taken into custody and are currently being held for offenses under the Explosives Act and on suspicion of preparing a terrorist act. It is unclear if this was a rogue group or terrorism cell who had their plot foiled. Nigel Ingster is the former director of operations at the British intelligence service MI6.
11: You know, if they're not a very professional group, then quite likely that they will be compromising a digital trail.
10: President Donald Trump claimed yesterday the US and UK had been jointly monitoring an attack plot.
12: We know all about him and you'll be hearing about it very soon. We caught him.
10: However, British officials have not confirmed this. The UK threat level remains at severe, the second highest, meaning an attack is highly likely. Crystal Gomansing, CBC News, London.

0: Serbia's president Aleksandar Vučić has resigned and is seeking the role of prime minister ahead of next month's snap parliamentary election. He was set to finish his second presidential term in 2027. Serbia's snap parliamentary election takes place on October 25th. Ukrainian officials are warning of a humanitarian crisis in the southern city of Ilishki. Russian troops have controlled the city since its full-scale invasion in 2022. And as a result, they say food has become so scarce, people are resorting to foraging for weeds. Briar Stewart has more.
1: Ukraine has launched several waves of drones at the community of Ilishki. Attached to each one, a box of food. Among the supplies, canned goods and cooking oil. Ilishki is occupied by Russian forces and sits just a few kilometers from the Dnipro River, which forms part of the front line. Ukrainian officials say the city is cut off from supplies and say some residents are on the brink of starving.
2: It's only food for survive.
1: Alexander Kolikonikov is the deputy head of the Kherson Regional Military Administration. He says this is the largest delivery yet. 4 tons of food to an area that's already saturated with military drones. Ukraine believes there are around 6,000 people in the city and the surrounding area, including around 200 children. Ukrainian officials believe the food supply they have sent in will be enough to last for about 2 or 3 weeks. Briar Stewart, CBC News, Kyiv.
0: A missing child is a nightmare for any parent, and according to police data in Nova Scotia, it has happened hundreds of times in recent years. But most of those kids didn't disappear from a parent's home. Many reports come from group homes for youth in government care. The CBC Atlantic Investigative Unit has been looking into their experiences for a new series called Left Behind. Shayna Luck reports.
3: Experts tell CBC News most Canadian missing person reports come from youth group homes. According to the RCMP, last year Saskatchewan had the highest number of missing children per capita, followed by New Brunswick. In Nova Scotia, for the last year, the province has tracked serious incident reports from group homes. Fewer than 150 children live in one, but over a recent 8-month period, almost 500 were reported missing. That comes from documents CBC News obtained using Freedom of Information laws. Jill Barkhouse is the executive director of Child and Family Well-being for the province. She says the numbers are deeply concerning.
4: Each time we receive a report of a critical or serious nature involving a child, we take those seriously.
3: She says her department reaches out to each group home and child to figure out what they need. Shayna Luck, CBC News, Halifax.
0: And that is your World This Hour. For CBC News, I'm Claude Fague.
5: Let's take a deep breath together and a hum.
6: Welcome to Ideas. I'm Nala Ayed.
5: Yeah, thank you.
6: What you're hearing is a bit of an experiment. What happens when you put together three experienced former politicians from different political parties and then ask them to communicate through vocalization? In other words, without words.
5: I have the sense that those practices could help people to understand that we can connect with each other, even though we disagree sometimes.
6: Erwin Noble believes the human voice contains fascinating powers of communication and creativity when it's released from everyday verbal tasks.
5: Improvisation can be a wonderful skill to develop as a human being. Like not only as a musician, but also because now I can embrace life in a different way.
6: Erwin is completing his PhD at the International Institute for Critical Studies in Improvisation at the University of Guelph.
5: When you say people, oh, would you like to improvise? I hear a lot of people being like, oh, no. They're fearing it.
6: His research makes the case that life is sweeter for people who feel comfortable when they're improvising together with their voices. He believes the potential benefits apply not just to musicians, but to everyone.
5: You're an engineer, for example. Yeah, you're an engineer. and you can be a musician, right? You don't need to study music to be a musician. So I feel like it could be open to anyone.
6: And if vocal improvising could help engineers, just imagine what it could do for Canada's political class.
7: I think it would change the way we treated each other. Imagine a committee meeting, guys. Imagine, you know, yeah. Honestly, it would change the way we saw each other as human beings.
5: All of these lessons apply to life.
6: Erwan Noble is the latest student to be featured in our series, Ideas from the Trenches, where we tell the stories of exceptional PhD students from across Canada. The series is produced, as always, by Nicola Lukšić and Tom Howell.
8: Babadi-babadi-ba. I'm on my way to meet Erwan for the first time, and I'm running late.
9: 20 minutes.
8: My best laid plans, not going according to plan.
9: Erwan, I'm so sorry.
10: How are you?
9: Great.
10: Yeah.
9: Here. I don't know why I'm hugging you. I don't even know you. It's because I'm panicking.
10: It's
9: so late.
10: You're all good.
9: Well, you know, it's sunny. It's beautiful today. Yes,
10: it is.
9: Here we are.
5: It is beautiful.
9: With this imposing man.
5: Yes. Félix Leclerc, isn't it?
9: No, that's a singer.
8: Turns out Erwan is right. It is a statue of Félix Leclerc. I'd chosen this spot for us to meet in Montreal's Parc La Fontaine by a statue I pass almost every day, although I'd always taken it to depict a fictional giant with tree trunks for legs, and ask no further questions.
5: But it was interesting because he seems to be the father of songs in Quebec.
9: I wonder why they made him, you know, twice the size of an ordinary person.
5: I read that actually the pants is like the idea of having like a trunk texture.
9: It looks like the bark of a Douglas fir.
5: So it's so
9: fascinating. But he's wearing his pants.
5: I thought actually we met here on purpose.
8: Planning how things are going to go is not usually part of a typical conversation. Instead, one's thinking in the moment, drawing upon memory and practice, and ideally responding to what the other person says. Viewed in this way, conversation, when it's spoken out loud, would count as a type of vocal improvisation. But it's not the only type. There are many others, and Erwan Noble has been studying them for his PhD.
5: I explored two case studies called A Vocal River and Musica de Circulo. And those two studies are really like focusing on vocal improvisation and especially collective vocal improvisation.
8: He began this research 4.5 years ago.
5: 4.5 years ago, I was not the same person. A friend of mine from Australia, who actually was finishing her PhD, told me, like, when you start a PhD and when you finish it, you're not the same person. And for me, it's exactly what it is. Because, you know, you develop your critical thinking, you also, like, deal with your own mental health because you really have to focus for so long in one topic that is just sometimes tiring. And I wanted to stop many times. I really wanted to stop, but I don't know, there were like people supporting me a lot, like my family, my friends, but also the people in the community, in the vocal improvisation community.
8: Collective vocal improv is a tradition you can find all over the world, but in North American popular culture, the existence of a vocal improv community is often credited in large part to one person in particular.

0: Bobby McFerrin became an international star in 1988 with Don't Worry, Be Happy.
1: Don't worry.
0: The hit song isn't itself a collective vocal improvisation, because McFerrin's singing it all by himself, overdubbing all the parts. But the spirit of it and the techniques draw from circle singing, a vocal improv practice that McFerrin had been developing throughout the decade. Here's some circle singing. This is Bobby McFerrin with 60,000 people in a stadium in 2014. They're making up this song as they go along, under McFerrin's direction.

Through his circle song school, Bobby McFerrin trained a generation of vocal improvisation teachers. And for many in the community, it's about much more than just the music.

0: right now I embrace improvisation as a kind of a lifestyle. I'm not just focusing on improvisation as how to make music. It's a kind of a philosophy.
1: Erwan grew up in Brittany in northwest France. What we're listening to here is music from one of Brittany's best-known cultural traditions, the festnoz, or country dance. The festnoz played a big part in Erwan's formative years.
0: Yeah, it's very interesting because now that I study and practice vocal improvisation, I realize that it's pretty like common, like the idea of being together and exploring together, improvising, because dancing in the festnoz in Brittany is also like, even though you're not an expert, you just go there and you just learn in the moment. You're sweating and you're dancing, you're so tired at the end, and I loved it so much.
1: Despite the call of the festnoz and their spirit of community, Erwan first responded to a different call, a much more individualist one.
0: I wanted to become like a famous singer, and not to be famous, that was not the goal of it, but I wanted to tour and I wanted to have this kind of life where I could be like all around the world, traveling. That was my goal, but then I realized that life was not leading me toward this path. I mean, we don't know, but for now... and I realized
1: he's still available in case any agents are listening.
0: Yes. So I studied music in a conservatory in the US when I was like 37 years old. So I was way older than most of the students. And in the first month, I realized I was like, I don't know what I'm doing here. Like there was not, I realized that it was only about like individualistic like inquiries. And I was just like, why don't we collaborate together? Like there is something that I was missing so bad. I started to lose my passion of singing because I was focusing too much on the technique. So then when I was on stage, I was just like nervous about like, will I reach that note? I was fed up of this.
1: Time Erwan was suffering this way, there was a voice in the back of his mind, or perhaps a group of voices, singing together and having more fun. It's as if the spirit of the festnoz was always there, dancing at the edge of his sight, encouraging him off the path he was on. A key moment took place in 2013. He was in France at this time, and he saw an ad for a vocal improv workshop.
0: That was the first step. But I didn't know at that time. But I went there because I was like, oh, the people singing together, and that we don't know what we're going to sing. And it's so fascinating because I was just like doing it without having in mind that it was a practice that would be like life-changing. It was led by Gaël Aubry, which is a French figure on that field. And they were like maybe, I don't know, 40 or 45 people. There is like Gaël in the middle of a circle, and he was basically like creating musical patterns in real time, and they were he was just like giving those patterns to sections of singers in the circle. But
1: can you explain what a pattern is? Yeah. Is the level of expertise we need to
0: okay, so a pattern is a loop of sound that you create. So if I do doom doom doom doom doom doom doom doom doom doom doom doom doom doom doom,
1: did that twice,
0: yeah, I'm gonna loop it. And then I'm going to loop it, and then I will give that loop to a section of people in a circle. And those people will keep singing it. Yeah, going.

0: And so you can create like loops like this, and you basically create a musical experience, I would say, or even like a musical piece. And then people can hold those patterns, and then the leader in the middle of the circle can basically like change the dynamic and, you know, like play with the volume of the sounds. They can also stop this, one section, and then ask them to come back. It's very playful, and the conductor in the middle creates the whole music experience. You can also invite people if you want. As a leader, you can say, hey, would you like to solo? For example, I could say, hey, Tom, come in the middle, and now you can solo, you can do whatever you want. Yeah. And you don't need to be like a good singer. That's not the purpose. It's just to be with the group and to be open enough to just like listen, because it's all about deep listening. You can also use words if you want. You can also use like a personal language.
1: Personal language?
0: Yes.
1: What's that mean?
0: You just invent. I don't know what I just saying, but it's just...
1: I think it was really offensive to someone somewhere.
0: Maybe.
1: Now, I'm not sure you can tell from my enthusiastic doobie-doing there, but I am myself something of an improvisation aficionado. I used to play the violin in an improvisation group throughout my 20s and 30s. So what Erwan's talking about here is an easy sell for me. I don't need to be converted. However, my colleague Nikola Lukšić represents, if we can put it this way, fresh blood.

0: I'm in an empty windowless room. The walls painted black. There are about 30 black folding chairs perched along the edge of the performance space. All empty. Two microphones are placed in the center of the space, feeding back off each other and the surrounding speakers. It's a recreation of a 1970s improv experiment by David Tudor, one of the performances at the University of Guelph's International Improv Festival.
1: Hi. I'm going to have just a Chardonnay or whatever you have
0: that's The University of Guelph, located at the outer edges of southwestern Ontario's Golden Horseshoe, where suburbs meet farmland, is best known for its agricultural programs and veterinary school. It's also the location of the International Institute for Critical Studies in Improvisation, the only one of its kind in the world. And this annual festival is a hub of the most avant-garde of the avant-garde improv.

0: sample of a 45-minute trumpet and guitar performance. Just one of more than a dozen performances over 2 days. And it's here at this festival where I meet Erwan. He'd just come out of watching a performance that involved sonic bubble lights and hitting metal sheets.
1: And as somebody who is schooled in the art of improv, what are you getting out of this kind of gathering? Like, what does it do for you?
2: It is way, I would say, like, way different to what I usually like go to or being exposed to. I would say like it's out of my comfort zone kind of to witness this kind of performances. And so it's challenging in my system sometimes. I feel like I have resistance about it. And it's so interesting because I was actually noticing how my brain and my body was reacting to uncertainty and the unknown, and how sometimes it can be like, I can be like a bit judgmental and being like, I don't like it. And then I'm like, oh, actually it's interesting because I experience things, you know, like I experience as well new sensations in my body, and I experience a real immersion in someone else's world, right?
1: And mentally you have to think, okay, reserve judgment.
2: Yes.
1: The bubbles are happening. I might be feeling something, but just shut the brain a little and get
2: 100%.
1: Out of your own head.
2: You know, the artist was actually talking about being present, and I noticed that that's for me improvisation is really about being present in the moment. And even when I witness an experience like that, it is so sometimes uncomfortable for me, for my system, I realize that it's also staying present that is the most important, because I feel like it gives me this also, like, it's a good way for me to also see how my brain sometimes can be like, you know, always going to this similar patterns of judgments and being like, this is not my thing. You're not, what are you doing here? You know, all this kind of resistance. Yeah.
1: So I guess part of the experience is the experience of discomfort.
2: Yes.
1: And that's okay. Like, it's okay to be like, okay, this is not in my comfort zone. But you look at that discomfort and you think what? You just think, okay, just keep going, break on through to the other side.
2: Yes, absolutely. And I'm learning a lot, and I'm unlearning a lot too, which is always the idea of like, oh, this is what I like and this is what I don't like. Actually, I realized that there is a fine line in between all of that. And I'm more interested now about that portion of life, which is like in this in-between zone where I don't know what it is, but I'm curious. And it's always like staying curious and not judgmental and just trying to at least, I would say, leave the experience as much as I can. But it's not always easy. Sometimes it's a big stretch for me from where I'm coming from.
1: So when I go in to watch the next performance, I should keep my mind open, reserve judgment, and then notice physiological things that might be happening. And questioning, like, why, and learning from that. Is that the whole
2: idea? Yeah, I mean, for me at least, that's what it is. It's an experience. And it doesn't mean that it's going to be comfortable.

0: My name is Erica Pomerantz, and I'm from Montreal. I'm a documentary filmmaker and singer-songwriter, auteur-compositeur-interprète, as they say in French.
1: Erica's performance is the closing act of the festival.
0: And, you know, I mean, everybody else in this festival is much more way out than me. I mean, I feel like I'm the most sort of conservative or traditional in terms of my form, because they're, you know, compositions.
1: Unlike most of the performers here, Erica relies on songs that she writes down, but maintains space within the songs for wordplay and improvisation. It's a style she started in the 1960s in Paris.
0: In 68, because I was a 68 ans when they had, you know, the revolution of youth and workers in Paris. I was there and I used to sing in the streets. So when I came back to Montreal, I would do the same thing in Place Jacques Cartier. I would take my guitar, and there weren't too many people doing that at the time. So I was kind of unique, and I just make up words as I went along. I would just sort of improvise lyrics, and they would rhyme and they would be topical and stuff.

In 1969, Erica put out an album called You Used to Think. Today, the online magazine called It's Psychedelic Baby calls the album a cult artifact and a whispered secret.

0: The next two songs, one is for Papa Papa and the other was for Mama Mama. For the papas and the mamas.
1: And when you say you would make up words, mm-hmm. are you talking about making up sounds or would you make up words that would actually mean something?
2: Yeah, no, just like I was just improvising lyrics. I could improvise lyrics. I can still do it occasionally, you know, just start singing and things rhyme and they seem to have some kind of connection, you know, sort of poetic, but on the spur of the moment.
1: And how do you describe that process then of being able to let your mind do that? How do you
2: really
1: get to that place?
2: I think it's just a question of stopping control, of just allowing your mind to pick up on things and to just keep going. You get excited, you know, you're picking inspiration up from around you, or it's just a question of letting go and just letting your mind verbalize things that come to the surface. Because a lot of the writing I do is very spontaneous when I write poetry as well. I just let things come out and often there's a connection there. I don't hone my craft like Leonard Cohen. I know that Leonard would spend like months and painstakingly working and I'm the opposite. Usually things come out and it's the first or second draft is okay.
1: Just go with it.
2: Yeah.
1: Yeah. Do you mind if I ask how old you are?
2: I'm 80. I just turned 80.
1: I want to be you when I'm 80.
2: Oh, you will. I'm sure.
1: Got to channel that energy.

0: just go with it. You're listening to the latest installment of our series, Ideas from the Trenches, featuring the work of exceptional PhD students across Canada. This is Ideas. I'm Nala Ayed. PhD candidate Erwan Noble both studies and teaches vocal improvisation techniques. He believes that collective vocal improv can help break down preset judgments and inspire curiosity, leading to more openness and new ways of understanding each other. And he one day hopes to see vocal improv techniques built into school curricula. He's back in studio with Ideas producers Tom Howell and Nikola Lukšić.
1: Hello, Erwan.
2: Hello.
1: We just heard quite a broad range of stuff about improv and the history of vocal improv and different kinds of improv, and Nikola got her feet wet in a weird dark room. Can you tell us specifically about the kinds of vocal improv techniques that you're really focusing on? Like you mentioned, this musica da circolo, something called vocal river.
2: So what I like about vocal river and musica da circolo, especially for my research, which is focusing on like creating a course for upper undergraduate students, what I like about it is that there is still a framework in terms of games, in terms of structure in a session, starting from simple musical ideas and building up to like more complex ones. But there is a scaffolding. And this is what I love about those methods. And as a facilitator, you can also have like a lot of freedom to choose the order of those games. You can, you know, like depending on your personality as well, right, as a facilitator, but also depending on how the group reacts. You know, it's just really about being in tune with the group, like reading the room. My study is really focusing on the training of those methods. Also, like I do an analysis of my experience and getting some insights from the training that I can apply to a course that I'm designing. Yeah.
3: Nice. I understand that you participated in a workshop with Bobby McFerrin. Can you tell us about that and the impact it had on you?
2: Yeah, it was really extremely powerful. I was really impressed by the community. There were like 150 people from all over the world. And Bobby McFerrin was there. And I even was able to ask a question to him about how were you able to build that repertoire of musical ideas? And then he said to me, he looked at me and he said, I listen to music. That was the answer. And it was very short, very brief. He didn't speak a lot. But each time he was singing, you can tell how the audience was just so silent and so present. Because he was very present. And Bobby actually like collaborates with Rhiannon. And they've been like long time like collaborators. And so I met Rhiannon there. And she hosted like a few Vocal River workshops. And this is how I discovered her method.

0: Hi, my name is Rhiannon.
1: Rhiannon, she just goes by the one name, is a singer, vocal improvisation teacher, and the author of an instructional book called Vocal River. We've reached Rhiannon at her farm in Hawaii.
0: I'm in the middle of a rainy, rainy day, which you can probably hear.
2: The Vocal River exercises have names like Soul Song, Crossing the Circle, and Spiralution.
0: Spiralution, where I sing a very short idea. Boop da boop da ba da, boop da boop da ba da, boop da boop da ba da, boop da boop da ba da. That's so, and everybody's singing that.
2: Are we supposed to join in?
0: Sure. So everybody sings that pattern together, and it's meant to be kind of easy, so we all feel safe, and everybody's singing it, and that's the frame of what we're doing. And then I put my hands up, and on the next one, I sing alone, and I do a variation of it. Boop da boop da ba da, boop da boop da ba da. I sing one variation, and then everybody sings the variation back to me. We sing the original idea, and then the next person does a slight variation. And it goes that way all the way around the circle. We're all collaborating in this process, and it happens so quickly that no one can plan. Everybody is very busy keeping up.

0: I have a bit of a backstory for me. When I was 9 years old, I was in a children's choir, and we were getting ready for the big Christmas concert. And there are 45 kids in this choir, and the conductor requested that I not sing. I just move my mouth because I was such a terrible singer. And so I was asked to perform without... This
1: Did
0: is how
1: say,
0: well I can
1: sing. Did he say
0: sing.
1: It's because you're terrible?
0: She said it was because I cannot carry a tune and it was disrupting the other voices, all 44 other voices. And this was quite upsetting for me as a 9-year-old. So is there space in this vocal river world for someone like me?
2: Yes. And can I say
0: okay.
2: how many times I've heard that exact story from different singers? It's far too frequent, and they use exactly those words. Please just move your lips, don't sing out loud, because you can't carry a tune. So let me yes. say to you, unless there is something wrong with your actual ear mechanism, you can learn to sing in tune. It's not a real thing to say, what people often say, you're tone deaf. That's not a real thing. It's not a real thing. It usually just requires some one-on-one work. And often a choir conductor doesn't have the time or maybe the brain space to do that. And they just need to get on with the process so they can produce their concert. But it does leave behind many, many, many people. I would say worse, somebody's parent says, "Stop singing like that. You're killing me." I've heard that.
1: I ask Rhiannon to lead us through a vocal improvisation exercise so we can get the flavor. She lets us know it might be tricky on a video call.
2: But let's just try a little bit. And it helps if your notes are a bit short.
1: Keep it short.
2: Yeah.
1: Okay.
2: Bop, bop, bop, bop, bop, bop, bop, bop, bop, bop. And remember, you can say words, you can sing words, you can make sounds, you can do anything that's in your vocal possibility. Okay? Here.
0: Okay, I'm ready.
2: Bop, bop, bop, bop. Boop, bop,
0: boop,
2: bop,
0: boop,
2: bop, boop, bop, bop, bop, boop, bop, boop, bop, boop, bop, boop, bop, boop, bop, boop, bop, boop, bop, boop, bop, boop, bop, boop, bop, boop, bop, boop, bop, boop, bop, boop, bop, boop, bop, boop, bop, boop, bop, boop, bop, boop, bop, boop, bop, boop, bop, boop, bop, boop, bop, boop, bop, boop, bop, boop, bop, boop, bop, boop, bop, boop, bop, boop, bop, boop, bop, boop, bop, boop, bop, boop, bop, boop, bop, boop, bop, boop, bop, boop, bop, boop, bop, boop, bop, boop, bop, boop, bop, boop, bop, boop, bop, boop, bop, boop, bop, boop, bop, boop, bop, boop, bop, boop, bop, boop, bop, boop, bop, boop, bop, boop, bop, boop, bop, boop,

0: There you go.
1: Tom, you're taking the lead on that.
2: Interesting. I mean,
0: He was, in fact, kind of taking the lead, and we were doing kind of support rhythmic ideas, which makes like a bed for somebody to let's say, solo over or take the lead on.
1: Okay.
0: And it could change at any moment.

0: the more you've heard in music, the more time you spend listening to music of the world, the more time you spend playing with your friends. That's why it's so terrible that people are told not to sing, because then you don't. Then the muscle doesn't develop. This is muscle. If it's not developed, it's very hard to hold pitch, because your voice is actually weak, like a muscle gets weak if it's not used, except for speaking, which is all in this kind of small frame, especially in English. We don't use a lot of the parts of our voice when we speak. The more singers we have, the better we are. We're on sound waves when we sing. If I'm speaking to you, it's like this. If I'm singing to you, it could be like this. I feel the weight of all we've known together. So not only am I using different words, but I'm on sound waves now, because it's continuous, and the sound waves enter other people in a different way.
1: Can you imagine if, let's say, out of every day, 1 hour of the, the debates in the in your House of Representatives or in our Parliament in Canada, it was like, okay, well, now's the hour where we're going to, for the next hour, we're going to sing and do vocal improv instead of what we've been doing all day long. What do you think would happen?
0: I think it would be gorgeous. And I would think you'd start by singing a unison tone. This would be really great for all the singers who feel like they can't participate. You just listen to the tones next to you, and everybody's singing the same tone. And then maybe there would be a song, a simple song taught that might be in a round, or just a simple song. And these all have, they all have languaging that's carefully thought through to promote cohesive action. Mm. But
2: I like that.
0: Even if you did that for a half hour, you wouldn't even need a whole hour. A half hour. Then when you went into your committee, something in your system would have relaxed a little bit. You would have looked at your people sitting next to you, probably laughed out of uncomfortableness at certain points, or maybe out of a kind of joy of how fun this is. You don't usually get to do this when you're in government business. Yeah.
2: Beautiful. Well, thank you so much, Rhiannon. It's been a pleasure talking to you and singing with you.
0: You too. Bye.
2: Bye.
1: That's Rhiannon. We reached her at her farm near the village of Honomu, Hawaii.
2: So now, the challenge. Find politicians willing to take on the vocal improv experiment. While Prime Minister Mark Carney and opposition leader Pierre Poilievre were not available, it took a while, but we found three former politicians representing the three main political parties who were game to play.
3: Hello, I'm Lisa Raitt.

0: and I'm from the Conservative Party of Canada.
1: Lisa Raitt was a member of parliament from 2008 to 2019 and served as Minister of Natural Resources, Minister of Transport, and Minister of Labour in Stephen Harper's cabinet.
2: Hello, I'm Kathleen Wynne, and I'm from the Liberal Party.
1: Kathleen Wynne is best known for her tenure as Premier of Ontario from 2013 to 2018.
3: Hello, I am Peggy Nash, and I'm from the NDP.
1: Peggy Nash was an MP from 2006 to 2008, and again from 2011 to 2015. She also served as the official finance critic for the NDP.
4: Thank you for joining what is going to be a bit of an improv experiment. Yes, you come from three different parties. I don't think you are the mudslinging types. Maybe, maybe not.
3: We can be tough, but I don't think we're mudslingers.
4: Okay, well,
5: I agree.
4: We appreciate you joining us. We brought in the PhD candidate.
6: Yeah, hello everybody, and thank you.
7: At this point, we give the former politicians a quick summary of Irwin's ambitions with his vocal improv techniques.
6: You have, even though we disagree sometimes, I have the sense that we could connect at another level.
4: Okay, well, let's jump into this then.
6: Yes. Yeah, absolutely.
4: So step one.
6: Step one, and that's a practice that I learned from the Musica do Circolo. We usually do what we call a check-in. You will have 1 minute each to share how you're arriving today, right now, in this moment.
4: Okay. Who wants to jump in first?
2: I'll go. I'm sitting in Alliston, Ontario, and it is a beautiful, snowy, cold day. Today I have walked our obstreperous dogs along a country road. I have done a little bit of yoga.
8: I got the flu on the weekend and I almost backed out today, but I decided that I committed and I'm going to do it because I can do it from home. I'm glad that we don't have to have a perfect singing voice for it. But I'm pretty lethargic, I have to say.
7: I notice my heart is beating a little faster than it usually does in an interview. And it's partly because this seems extremely strange to me. And I'm worried about everyone's reaction.
3: I think I feel fairly relaxed and open to what's going to happen. But maybe not, because my palms are a bit sweaty. It could just be that the room is a bit warm. But it's such a beautiful, crisp day. Like Kathleen, I started walking my dog early in the morning in Hyde Park.
4: Ever since I proposed this experiment, I've been feeling a little bit on a tightrope thing. Like I was like, oh my God, someone's going to back out. Oh, this is not a comfortable space for most people. And so I'm feeling a bit relieved.
6: Now, from what you've just heard, I would love you to share one word that for you like stood out or something that really you really like felt connected to. Peggy, would you like to share a word that stood out for you?
3: Sure. Yeah, Lisa said she was under the weather, lethargic, I guess. Kathleen, bright. You were talking about the bright blue sky this morning. Tom, maybe anxious about how it's going to work. Nicola, relieved that everybody showed up. And Irwin, excited.
6: Oh, wow. So now, from those words, I invite you just to make a sound. If we all think about Peggy, what kind of sound would you like to make to express the way she feels today? Just a sound. What would that be?
2: I think it's a hum.

let's keep going with that hum. You can close your eyes. Let's take a deep breath together.

0: Thank you. Now, Lisa, which sound would you make for example, Nicola?
1: Whoo!
0: Okay, let's make all of us. Let's do this sound. And try to notice, observe how it feels in your body when you're doing this. What kind of sensation you're having right now?
1: The shoulders are going down.
0: Oh, interesting.
2: Relaxing.
0: Yeah. It's relaxing.
3: Sinking into my chair.
2: Yeah.
0: Mm, nice. Okay.
4: And after a bit more associating sound with feeling, we were ready for Irwan to lead our vocal improv chorus.
0: So you can see how we can build from your own feelings and your own, like your own stories. We can build layers of sounds and loops of sounds. Then we can repeat to create a kind of a soundscape of how the room is feeling today, for example.

0: Yes.
1: Rock and roll.
2: Wow. Well done.
1: The next step involves actually using words. Someone needs to volunteer to begin a story and then pass it along to the next person, while the other participants support with their accompanying sounds.
3: Sun was shining on the snow. Da, da, da, da, da.
4: And then I took my dog out as well. And we went into the woods.
2: The woods were really scary, and I didn't like being in there. But the dog made me feel better, and I wasn't so
1: I think we have a taste. We have a taste. We didn't get a full meal.
5: We're
1: aware of the world that you're working in, Erwin. Yes.
2: We're used to speaking in 30-second clips.
5: So time for a bit of reflection. Lisa, how would you describe this experience?
2: So I found myself listening very intently to make sure that I understood what we were doing. Also, oddly, tapping into emotions as opposed to just straight up speaking and giving me a little bit of a pause to think.
5: Peggy?
4: I think as politicians, we're so used to using our heads, and I felt like I was using my emotions more and actually forgot about my head and ended up singing.
5: You did it.
6: You did.
5: Did it. Kathleen?
3: Confession, I just love singing. It is, I love singing. I grew up in a household. My mom was a singer. And with my kids, when I was, when I was interacting with them, I would often sing instructions to them. So we lived in a little operatic world. So I love singing and I love doing this. This was very fun. I know Peggy and Lisa, and I felt completely comfortable.
2: Yeah.
3: I love them both. So it was easy. I knew I wasn't going to be judged. And I just found it really fun. And I found myself wanting to sing more.
5: Okay. So you needed some people you trusted in there.
3: It happened that I do know and trust them. So that was helpful. Mm.
2: I agree, Kathleen. Yeah.
1: Erwin's research, and he's just about to be minted as a PhD when he passes his defense. But this is at the school of, I think it's called the International Institute for Critical Studies and Improvisation, which is a institute. There's only one of them in the world, and it's in Guelph, Ontario. Mm. And one of their catchphrases or slogans is that they're interested in seeing how improvisation can produce social change. Mm. It's hard to imagine, but can you imagine what types of social change could result within the world of politics if, and I smile as I even ask it, but if politicians became adept and comfortable with engaging in some sort of vocal improvised exercise with each other or something of that sort?
3: I mean, what if we started to open interactions among politicians the way, for example, First

0: big jump.
1: It exposes vulnerabilities, I think. And we, you said it, Kathleen, we all feel comfortable with each other. I can't imagine, for example, the five national leaders sitting down and exposing themselves to that vulnerability. So it's hard to be vulnerable in politics. I do, though, see this as a really tremendous potential community building exercise where people in a community, maybe who have very different views, could come together and maybe be a little more vulnerable and join together, at least as a starting point. And maybe that can build and politicians can learn.
2: Mm-hmm. Do you think we need more of this kind of improv, maybe in our school systems, young education? I'm seeing a thumbs up from Lisa. Mm-hmm.
3: Yeah, I defer to Kathleen.
0: We need more music generally and more of this kind of interaction. I think good teachers do this kind of thing, but it's not universal and it's not integrated enough into our society, and we need more.
3: Yeah, and I think especially for boys, it's a good reason why we don't have any boys on here right now, any men, because it's harder for men and boys to want to sing in society.
1: Yeah. What a wonderful PhD thesis. Good luck with
4: Thank you so much.
1: What do you call it when you get to present it?
0: Absolutely.
4: PhD, oral defense?
1: Defense. Good luck with your defense.
4: Thank you so much. I appreciate it. And thank you for being here today.
3: Are you singing it?
4: Yeah.
0: Are you going to make the adjudicators make the other academics sing?
4: Actually, that's the plan. At the end of the defense.
2: Well, thank you, everyone, for being so willing to participate in this. I really appreciate it. Next step, we'll get the leaders of the federal political parties to join in.
0: Mm. Once they hear this, they'll be so willing to do it.
3: Good luck.
5: Kathleen Wynne is the former Liberal Premier of Ontario. She is currently a Distinguished Fellow at the Monk School of Global Affairs and Public Policy at the University of Toronto. Peggy Nash is a former NDP Member of Parliament and is currently the Executive Director of the Canadian Centre for Policy Alternatives. And Lisa Raitt is a former Conservative MP, and she's currently Vice Chair of Global Investment Banking at CIBC.
2: And we're back in studio with Erwan after listening to the whole show. Welcome back.
4: Yeah, thank you.
2: So tell us, what stood out from that last interaction we were hearing with the politicians? What stands out to you?
4: Well, I'm very impressed with the very limited time that we had. It was a challenging experience because it's not like, as you mentioned, Tom, is like it's not the full experience, or at least we only have an appetizer of the experience. But I was actually impressed by their responses and what they actually experienced in like not even like 10 minutes, which makes me hopeful about that work and how important that work is. It's not something new, right? It's actually coming back to the essentials, was basically connect with each other. It feels like it's all in, we spend so much time in our heads that we're missing this opportunity to connect, you know, from another perspective. But again, this is not new. I think it's just maybe a calling to come back to this kind of traditional way of communicating.
2: Right.
5: Erwan, what would you say is the ultimate goal of your work?
4: My overall goal is make sure that people can like befriend with the voices, because I feel like it's so important in order to gain confidence, in order to have the sense of belonging. I have the sense that if we were able to vocalize more in a daily basis, I truly believe that it would participate in our collective regulation. The timbre of our voice, the quality of our voice, is related to our ancestry. It's related to our bone structure. It's related to all of this. So it's just embracing this as already a gift to have a voice in this world.
2: Well, Erwan, it has been a tremendous joy to even get a little glimpse into this journey. So thank you so, so much. We learned so much.
4: Well, thank you so much for having me. I enjoyed this adventure a lot.

That was Erwan Nole, the improvisational star of our episode, The Vocal Improv Cure. It's part of our series, Ideas from the Trenches, where we feature exceptional PhD students from across the country. This episode was produced by Tom Howell and Nicola Lukšić. Thank you to the University of Guelph's International Improv Festival curator, Eric Fillion. Thanks as well to the artists, including trumpet player Nicole Rampersad, guitarist Joël Leblanc, and sound artist Matt Rogalski and Dimitri Djorgaras. Lisa Ayuso is the web producer for Ideas. Technical production by Emily Carvezio and Sam McNulty. Senior producer is Nicola Lukšić. Greg Kelly is the executive producer of Ideas. And I'm Nala Ayed.

0: identified as another employee whose information would pop up.
1: Why did the school board use this technology?
0: They told us they felt it was the most efficient and quickest way to get people scanned, punched in and punched out. But you know, from our experience, there were long lineups at the end of the day because sometimes the system would take a long time to recognize your face or make an error, like I mentioned before.
1: Yeah, so there's that issue. There's the fact that you're telling me the technology actually didn't work well. But beyond that, you didn't like this idea of having your face scanned in order to get into work. Why not?
0: So as a union rep, once the systems were implemented, we had a lot of questions for the employer about where the information is stored, who has access to it, what exactly is being stored. Is there a picture of my face somewhere out there? You know, we had a lot of questions, and the employer wasn't really able to answer those questions. They asked for time to be able to ask the third-party company these questions, and you know, we allowed it to go on for about 3 weeks, and we decided we needed to file a grievance and go that route instead because we weren't getting the answers.
1: Yeah, so I'm kind of thinking this out on the fly. Like, on the one hand, it does seem unusual to me that they would use this facial recognition at a school. I mean, here at the CBC in Vancouver, well, right across the system, we have our cards that we scan, and that gets us inside. But, you know, there's a picture on that pass we have, and I have no idea. I see a picture, you know, is in the CBC system. I went to a gym. I know for sure they had my picture in the system. And so when I scanned it, my picture would pop up. How is that any different?
0: Well, I mean, my personal concern and the concern of many people is, you know, if we have a swipe card and that gets lost or compromised somehow, that can be replaced, right? We can cancel the old card. We can delete the information. And, you know, same with a PIN number or anything like that. We can change it if it's compromised. But biometric data, that's with you for life. So, you know, what happens if somebody has my face? You know, I can't change my face. Mm-hmm. And I think the difference being that a lot of these places where we are scanning in and out using these cards that have our pictures, we know we've agreed to that, and we know where the information is stored. In most cases, it's locally on that device in that particular building. But in our case here, the information was actually being stored on a data server somewhere in Eastern Canada where, you know, we don't really know exactly where, but outside the building for sure.
1: Mm-hmm. Chris Galantz, a teacher who works in the Escassoni School Board. He's also, as you heard, treasurer with the Teachers Union, and he joined us from Sydney, Nova Scotia. Thanks, Chris.
0: Thanks for having me.
1: So how far should a boss be able to go to monitor an employee? Where do you draw the line? In this case, it was facial recognition, which Chris and some of his colleagues didn't like. And he says it kind of permanently hurt the relations between the teachers in that school and management. So TD Bank, a school board in Nova Scotia, various companies and organizations are looking for ways to measure what their employees are doing. So let's bring in J.N. Raitt, organizational behavior expert, associate professor in the School of Management at McGill University, and a periodic guest here on Cross Country Checkup. He's in Montreal. Hi, J.N.
2: Hello. Thank you for having me.
1: Thank you very much for being on the program. So when you hear Chris speak, one of the things that he talks about is just how intrusive he felt it was to use. In this case, it was not really surveillance, but it was, you know, using this facial recognition technology to get into the room, and how it has for now changed the relationship between employee and employer. What's your reaction when you hear all that?
2: I find it very interesting. We see increasingly companies and organizations increasing their efforts to measure different signs of productivity, such as attendance, keystrokes,

0: emotions on the face. And I think, you know, you really have a trade-off, right? You are measuring something, but you're also trading it off with the trust that you have between yourself and your employees. So in some situations, I could see Chris was saying, nobody can steal my face. And I agree with that. That's probably the point, you know, which is to make sure that he is the one swiping the card. And so he is the one with his face. But I can really see why it feels disheartening, you know, when you're part of an organization that they don't trust you at all. And they have to scan your face to make sure you're not cheating the system.
1: In the introduction to this section, we talked about the revelation that TD Bank was using software to measure productivity of employees. Can you explain how that works?
0: Absolutely. So this is really not new. It's just that with AI now, it's become a lot more widespread, and especially with the switch to remote work. So you can measure a variety of things, you know, that people do on their computers. When is it turned on? Are they watching their camera? How many times they're, you know, how many keystrokes they're hitting? Are they moving their mouse? And these can be computed in a score that reflects activity, computer activity. Whether computer activity is a good indicator of performance or output is another story.
1: Well, and that's the thing. Anytime you set up a measurement, I guess there'll be people who will figure out a way to game the system. And you were saying to our producer that this sounds almost like an urban legend, but people were actually buying devices that would jiggle their mouse to kind of thwart the attempt to see if their workers were being productive by moving their mouse.
0: So I actually bought one myself. It's very cheap. You can go on Amazon. It's called a mouse jiggler. So when employees realize that employers were looking at if you moved your mouse or not, you can actually buy a device now that you put right under your mouth and it jiggles it every few seconds. And I think, you know, it's important because that's a way to game the system. But if you look at situations, for example, the New York Times reported in 2022 about United Health in the US that were actually looking at mouse jiggling as a sign of activity. And they heavily reprimanded their social workers because they were not moving their mouse when they were providing counseling to their customers. And this is something that went on for a very long time, and people were denied promotions, were marked as improductive just because they were not moving their mouse. And it was to such an extent that their managers were telling them, okay, when you meet customers, just move your mouse every few seconds. So this is really where you see like a perverse incentive where you are creating a measure that instead, you know, of improving the measurement of productivity, it's actually hurting it. That is, people who are actively trying to meet the measure of satisfaction. That's what we call Goodhart's Law or the Cobra effect.
1: How far should a boss go to monitor an employee? Where do you draw the line? Our number on Cross Country Checkup, 888-416-8333, or you can go to cbc.ca/aircheck. Jan Raitt is with us for the remaining time we have on the program. But before I go to calls, one more question for you right now, Jan. Burger King apparently is testing an AI-powered headset named Patty that listens to ensure that workers say please and thank you. What do you make of that?
0: I mean, I think the idea is interesting. I think it was extremely poorly received. The remarks that were made by their PR were very, very vague, saying that they were not really listening to what everything was said. I think here again, right, you are listening to something and trying to provide feedback. I mean, it's breaking people's attention between two different focuses. So is it useful? Do people really want to have everything they said to be monitored? That's another story.
1: And I guess, you know, AI anything is only as good as the instructions that it's given, right? And so if it is only monitoring please and yous and not monitoring when, let's say, a customer is being rude or racist, then I could see that going completely off the rails.
0: Absolutely. It really depends on what you're trying to do with it. And the data is really what you do with it. What are you going to compute in terms of scores, in terms of metrics? And I think the issue here is there is a very big lack of transparency. If you look into the United Health example I was giving you earlier, the issue here is that people didn't know how these productivity scores were computed. And

0: They realized only later that mouse jiggles were a huge amount of these metrics.
1: Yeah.
0: So this really breaches the trust with employees. And, you know, even though you can catch a few of them, you know, with time theft, you also have a lot of them that resign because they don't want to be monitored this way.
1: Yeah, I'm going to go to callers right now, but I will say this. There are good employees out there who probably don't need this. They're good employers who know if they have these tools, will use them right. But there are bad employees and bad employers, and that's what complicates all of these issues, right? So, okay, Jan, I'm going to come back to you in a sec, but our first caller is here in British Columbia. We're going to call her Louise. She does not want to use her real name for very good reason. She's worried about repercussions at work. How did surveillance at your job affect you and your coworkers?
2: Yeah, we went through a really difficult period right after the employer found out that we were unionizing. Where they took a number of steps to try to retaliate and punish us and try to get out of us unionizing. I do want to share with people it still worked. We did still get our union. We eventually got our first contract, and it was all worth it in the end. But there was a very difficult point, and one of the things they did to hurt us, and they did it because they knew it would hurt us and punish us, is they installed more video surveillance in areas of the workplace that there wasn't previously any video surveillance, and made sure we know that they could watch us at any time on their phones as much as they wanted while we were there. And it had an incredibly negative impact on our mental health. I know I wasn't working there full time. This was a part-time job for me. But overall, my mental health was affected in such a negative way by this and other retaliatory actions that I actually had to give up my other job. I eventually had to go on leave from all work completely for a period of several months. It has such a negative impact. One of the other workers was so affected, their mental health, that they began hallucinating. They had some auditory hallucinations that started to happen, and they started to feel watched even when they weren't at work. So there are protections that exist in the laws against surveilling people at work, and there's good reason for those protections. I just want to say to everyone, like, as new technologies emerge and employers are able to do things to workers in new ways, we must organize and we must get collective power to fight back, because one worker who's being excessively surveilled can't protect themselves, but when we are organized, we can.
1: So I'm going to ask a question that is going to seem insensitive, but I'm asking it because I'm curious about the answer, right? So kind of part of what I do in this job. What's wrong with being in the workplace, being on camera, if you know that camera is there?
2: It is bad for your mental health. You feel watched. You don't feel the same. I have to say, we were able to get into our collective agreement. You second guess yourself. It's a known health hazard. Mm-hmm. It's just a known and documented mental health hazard. And that's how it played out for us on the ground. Mm-hmm. So this is the thing. It can sound very reasonable to employers to do some of these things. This is why workers have to organize and get power with each other, because we are the ones that know what it feels like. We are the ones on the ground. And so I'm really pleased to see more and more workers getting interested in unionizing. I'm also really pleased to see non-labor unions forming. Like in my town, we have a tenants union. We have a transit riders union. Poor and working people are not the ones who have power. We have to have power together. We have to organize together.
1: Okay, Louise, thank you very much for your call.
2: Thank you. Solidarity, everyone.
1: And let's go to Vancouver. Greg Van Poppel is calling. Hi, Greg.
3: Hey, how you doing, Ian?
1: Good. You're an employer, so I'm so happy that we are getting different perspectives on this program. How do you feel about this issue?
3: Well, I think that it all boils down to company culture. You can surveil employees all you want, and people are going to find ways of, you know, getting around the system. But if you set a culture of performance and support and supporting your employees to succeed in their jobs and be the best they can be with clear defined goals, monitoring keystrokes, I don't see the point. If they don't provide company cell phones, if they don't provide company laptops for people working, either remotely or, you know, they could be on the road, they could be on sales jobs, it could be whatever, They have no right to that.

0: information. But simply just monitoring people's activity without a culture of performance and expectations and supporting people in their roles and you know, giving them rewards for achieving in their roles, whether that would be monetarily or otherwise.
1: Yeah.
0: You got to incentivize people, you know, to do their jobs. But moreover, you have to trust people. So I come from a perspective of taking the time through the recruitment process to find the right people. And it's
1: but let me just jump in and ask, just so that I understand correctly. You do use technology, though, to watch, whether it's keystroke or mouse movement or anything?
0: Well, okay. So how do I say this? I'm not directly an employer. I'm a director of a company.
1: Okay, so, but does your company use that technology?
0: Yes, they did, yes.
1: And so give me one example. So keystrokes, for example, monitoring keystrokes.
0: What does it achieve?
1: No, but you know, I mean, you can but your company does do that or uses that?
0: Keystrokes a day.
1: Yeah.
0: But at the end of the day, if you're not achieving, and this is where I go back to the company culture, is if you're not achieving the goals that you and your employer have agreed to and committed to, you could have 30,000 keystrokes, 50,000 keystrokes a day. It doesn't really matter. Yeah. Are you doing your job?
1: Okay. Thanks for your perspective, Greg. Thank you very much for calling.
0: You're welcome.
1: That's a portion of Cross Country Checkup's topic, how far should a boss go to monitor an employee? Where do you draw the line? If you missed part of the segment and want to listen to the full episode, you can stream it on the CBC Listen app or download our podcast. 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I'm Ian Hannah-Mansing. 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

0: This is CBC News from Victoria. It's 5:30 right now. It's 9 degrees and mostly cloudy in Victoria, 4 and partly cloudy in Kelowna, 7 with light rain in Prince George, and 2 degrees and partly cloudy in Whitehorse. Good morning, I'm Liz MacArthur. The RCMP are investigating a gathering of apparent white nationalists on the Tecumloops to Shequipmec Reserve near Kamloops yesterday. The First Nations chief says plans will still go ahead for Truth and Reconciliation Day. Chief Roseanne Casimir says more than 20 men affiliated with the white nationalist group Second Sons Canada were spotted on the reserve near Kamloops, and RCMP had to ask the group to leave. Premier David Eby says this kind of behavior is on the rise in Canada.
1: This is just disgraceful, disgusting behavior. I mean, it's very clear that these people were trying to intimidate, were trying to make people feel fearful. I take some comfort in the fact that they felt they had to wear masks and hide their identity, that they know that the retribution would be severe.
0: He adds more needs to be done to fight the rising trend. A pair of earthquakes struck off North Vancouver Island overnight, but no tsunami is expected. According to Earthquakes Canada, the first was a magnitude 4.9 at 9:41 p.m. It hit 166 kilometers west-southwest of Port Hardy. The second was a 5.2 that happened around 2:15 this morning. It was 148 kilometers west-southwest of Port Hardy. Emergency information says there is no tsunami threat. Earthquakes Canada says it has one report that one of the quakes was felt. Party leaders spent the first weekend of the provincial election campaign hitting key ridings across the province. Katie DeRosa has the details.
2: BC Conservative leader Lauren Dirksen kicked off the party's campaign in Surrey Sunday with the party's first policy platform.
3: We will not raise taxes, not once, and we will not introduce new taxes.
2: NDP leader David Eby says that plan will gut core services.
1: Healthcare and education will bear the brunt of the cuts that

0: they're planning.
1: EB was speaking from Prince Rupert, where he opened the campaign office for Tamara Davidson, who represents North Coast Haida Gwaii. EB reaffirmed his commitment to the North Coast oil tanker ban. In July, the federal government and Alberta laid out their plans for an oil pipeline to BC's south coast, ending in Roberts Bank. During a campaign stop on Salt Spring Island Sunday, BC Green Party leader Emily Lowen says she would ensure corporations and resource companies pay their fair share. EB plans to tour the port of Prince Rupert today, while Dirksen will be in Vancouver. Katie DeRosa, CBC News, Prince Rupert.
2: A new BC program is giving free doorbell cameras to those who've experienced domestic abuse. The Doorway to Safety Project will provide 3,000 Ring doorbells across the province. They'll be distributed confidentially by frontline workers. The program is led by the BC Society of Transition Houses. Amy Fitzgerald is the executive director. She says for many survivors, costs can be a barrier to accessing safety devices.
3: Safety planning is complicated. You know, the woman knows what's best for her safety, and so this is just another dimension to it and another practical way for her to have a tool.
2: The doorbells donated by Ring will also include a subscription, which provides video recording and additional safety measures. Police are asking for witnesses or people with dash cam footage to come forward after a shooting at Spanish Banks Beach on Saturday evening. Police located and arrested a suspect shortly after the incident in East Vancouver that remains in custody. Darren Wong with the Vancouver Police Department says there's a second suspect who hasn't been located. He says police believe the shooting was targeted and possibly gang-related.
4: It appears to have the makings of a gang-related incident. However, it's still very early on in the investigation. We believe that this was a targeted and isolated event, so there is no perceived ongoing threat to the general public at this time.
2: Wong says police have recovered the vehicle that was shot and believe there were no victims. And the Sedin twins are known off the ice for their charitable work throughout the community. Now the two hockey legends are taking their fundraising efforts to new heights, hiking the Grouse Grind in support of kids. Michelle Morton was there.
5: We used to do it a lot for training for the hockey season.
6: Daniel Sedin, taking the W on Toss Mountain, shy of a 43-minute time. His brother Henrik, a close second place.
5: It's always a challenge to finish the grind, so it was a big test.
6: The sibling rivalry on the mountain is in support of the Adopt-A-School program with the Vancouver Sun Children's Fund Society. The nonprofit provides food and clothes to kids in need. Organizers say 400 hikers also signed up to support the cause. Harold Monroe is the society's chair.
7: Well, you see people out here, you know, giving their all in support of children and hungry children, and I don't think there's a better cause.
6: The twins' top tip to climb the Grouse Grind? Know that it's going to be tough and start slow. Michelle Morton, CBC News, North Vancouver.
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8: Thank you, Liz, and good Monday morning to you. I'm Gregor Craigie in Victoria. This is CBC Radio 1. Coming up this hour, the Monday Morning Business Digest. We'll hear from Megan Reed at the CBC Business Desk in 15 minutes. But first, the lost art of cobbling. It's not lost after all, and we'll step inside a cobbler shop here in Greater Victoria in 2 minutes.

0: First, though, a look at the weather. Liz, how is the forecast shaping up across BC and the Yukon?
1: There are rainfall warnings in effect for inland sections of the North Coast and West Vancouver Island, with 50 to 100 millimeters of rain expected today. For Whitehorse, a mix of sun and cloud, becoming cloudy this afternoon with a chance of showers late this afternoon, the high to 10. For Dawson City, mainly cloudy with the high to 9. For BC's North Coast, rain with a high to 11. For the Peace Region, cloudy with strong winds, the high to 16. For the Central Interior, showers and gusty winds today, the high to 11. For the Boundary and Kootenay regions, sunny with a high to 18. For the Okanagan and Southern Interior, a mix of sun and cloud with a high to 17. For Metro Vancouver and the Fraser Valley, mainly cloudy with a high to 16. And for Vancouver Island, the Southern Gulf Islands and the Sunshine Coast, a mix of sun and cloud in Victoria, cloudy with showers elsewhere, and a rainfall warning in effect for West Vancouver Island with up to 100 millimeters of rain expected and the high to 17.
0: And Sterling, how's it looking out there right now?
2: Well, starting in the Yukon, Dawson cloudy and minus 2 right now. Watson Lake mostly cloudy and 5, partly cloudy and 2 degrees Celsius in Whitehorse. Moving to BC, Bella Bella rain and 12 degrees Celsius. Cranbrook clear and minus 1. Fort St. John mostly cloudy and 9, mostly cloudy and 7 in Kamloops, and partly cloudy and 4 in Kelowna. Prince George right now, cloudy and 7 degrees Celsius, light rain and 12 degrees Celsius in Prince Rupert. And for the island, the Gulf Islands and Sunshine Coast, 7 degrees at the moment in North Cowichan. We're at 8 degrees in Campbell River, Port Alberni and Nanaimo, as well as Qualicum Beach. 9 degrees and cloudy across Greater Victoria, 10 right now in Comox and 11 in Powell River, Tofino and Port Hardy.
0: And on the BC ferries, there's a one sailing wait on the Swartz Bay to Tsawwassen route. The 6 o'clock is full. The 7 o'clock is the next one available. No sailing waits to report in Nanaimo. The 6:15 from Departure Bay and the 7:45 from Duke Point both have deck space still free. It's 22 minutes to 6 now, 22 minutes to 7 Mountain Time. The lost art of cobbling is not so lost here in Victoria. The Oak Bay Cobbler has been in business for decades, and that business is as booming today as it's ever been. My colleague Jason D'Souza had the chance to swing by the neighborhood shop to find out more.
3: Hi, my name's Dave Schroen, fourth generation Victorian, not cobbler. Lived here my whole life, came into this business 42 years ago, serving Victoria, and actually at the moment, pretty much a lot of the island too. Campbell River, Courtney, Comox, even did the mayor of Haida Gwaii's boots when she was in town a couple years back. It's kind of cool. I came in here, I used to be in auto mechanics, and my landlord at the time, him and his brother owned this store, the Oak Bay Cobbler, and they own one in Mayfair Shopping Center. I started working him 4.5 months past, and he says, well, I'm going to go on vacation. I said, oh, vacation? I says, oh, yeah. I says, so how long are you going to go for, a week, two? He goes, no, I don't know, a year, two, three. I'm like, I thought, wow, that's a year and a half. I says, well, you know, it's like, I haven't really been doing this that long. Like, what if I run into something I don't know how to do? And he says, your nose runs, you know how to wipe it, you're a big boy, you got a brain, use it, you got machinery, you have tools, figure it out. And I'm like, oh, okay. And I figured, well, this is one of life's little hurdles. And I figured, well, I'm into it, got bills to pay, and here we go. He came back, wrote up a contract, 5 years, I paid the business, and ended up buying a house, and got married, had a daughter, and didn't think I'd be doing it as long as I am now, but yeah, it was 42 years later.
4: I mean, quite the story. Let me ask you, you said you were an auto mechanic.
3: Yeah.
4: How transferable were those skills into cobbling?
3: Well, I'm looking at machinery here right now, and you have to have a basic understanding of motors, gears, belts, and switches. And that's kind of part of what mechanics are. And he goes, yeah, you have good background. He goes, the machine breaks, you fix it. So I've fixed these machines a few times, but you just got to be handy and you got to be smart. You got to peep people skills.
4: Let me ask you, what is the day-to-day like of a cobbler?
3: Day-to-day. It's really quite comical. It's stressful at times because people come in and they want you to fix all their problems. And not everyone is organized these days, but everyone has stuff on the go and agendas and, you know, and time schedules. So you basically have to adjust to everyone. But I've got to the point now where I pretty much educate them as to what I will do and will not do, and I turn so much work away because there's so much work because there's almost nobody left doing it.
4: What is the work though? Like, take me through the actual hands-on. What does the work look like?
3: Oh, soles, heels, used to be zippers, patching, belts, making things. I've fixed everything under the sun. Top hat boss boxes, fireplace bellows, trunks off Model A's, some things I don't even want to repeat because I didn't know what they were until I was halfway through fixing them.

0: And people, just working with your hands, and the social aspect is really a lot of fun. Yeah. I take a lot of pride in my work. I'm good at what I do. I'm pretty fussy, thus my reputation, which is extremely well in town. Not boasting, but just that's what they tell me. And the reviews, the reviews are proof to it, because I have some of the best reviews in town.
1: You know, I think it's probably a question you get often, but you don't see a lot of cobblers these days, but you're very busy, wall to wall.
0: I am flat out.
1: Yeah, what is the, I guess, the desire like for your work, the demand for your work?
0: Have you looked around Victoria, how many people are moving here? Just look at the road system. Look, Victoria is packed out, and it's getting busier and busier. And back in the day, there was a lot of cobblers, and they've pretty much tied or tapped out, literally died or retired, not to be replaced. Yeah, no, it's just a lot of them have gone. And how many people live in Victoria? It's what they do is they're, if they go to the place they used to go to, like some of the old ones in town are all gone now. And so they'll look on Mr. Google, and they'll look at reviews, and they'll look at rating, how many reviews, and they read the reviews. And my phone is just literally off the hook, and the door is, I get lined up, and they'll come from other parts of the island, because there's almost nobody doing it.
1: Well, and you know, it's, I guess, one of the unfortunate realities of consumer culture these days is when someone has a flaw in their shoes, they just buy a new pair. But what do you see from customers in terms of those who want theirs actually fixed?
0: You know what? There's still quality out there, but you really pay for it. There's a lot of garbage. Like, I'll literally turn, I'm here 4 days a week, 4 to 4.5 hours a day on customer time. Then I'll come in on my own time and work. I turn probably 40 pairs away a week, if not 50, of stuff that it's just not worth putting my name on, nor is it worth taking their money, which I wouldn't do, because honest business is my reputation. There's a lot of people think, oh, well, there's a throwaway society. Yes and no. A lot of people are more conscious now, especially a lot of young people. Yeah, there's a lot of throwaway, but there's just not many people doing it. With all the people living here, Victoria's a small, it's a small place. I've lived here my whole life, and word of mouth is huge in Victoria, and it's always served me well. But yeah, like I say, after 42 years, I'm starting to get a little tuckered. I'll probably end up putting it up for sale. And somebody could do really, really well if they came in here and picked this place up.
1: Other than the time and the hard work, what skills are good for someone who might want to look into being a cobbler one day?
0: Customer skills, organizational skills, and just respecting people. Like putting yourself on the other side of the counter, huge. I do that with everyone who comes in here because I'm a consumer first. Yeah, it just you just have to be good with your hands. You have to be respectful with people. You have to be honest and good at your skill. And multitasking, huge. Multitasking is enormous. But yeah.
1: You mentioned all the machinery we're around. Can you just give me like the quickest rundown of like, can I just follow you doing some work?
0: Oh. So, well, if I turn the machine on, it's really loud.
1: What machine is this?
0: This is a combination machine. It has the polisher, it has the grinder, it has a non keg for sanding underneath soles to heels. This is the trimmer, this is the rough, this is the fine, this is for doing logging boots. This is the trimmer here for trimming soles, heels. This one here goes under there and grabs that. The scale wanted these. These are from like the Second World War. Like, yeah. And this is a nailer. This is Auto Solar Continental 8. This is for the women's shoes because it's a finer wire. It's not nails. It's actually a wire. This one over here is a Comet 12. That's the men's. It's a heavier wire. This is you know the guide for depth. This is the countersink. This is the length. The nail. This is a press here where it'll press around the welts. This is a cutter which will cut around the welts. I have another one over there. That's a hot wax sole stitcher in the back there, which I bought from Stevenson's before they closed. Here's another old Singer over here, which I got somebody who's interested in buying it. That's 1800s. I've got an eyelet machine over there. Got another eyelet machine on the floor over there. I got stuff everywhere here.

0: I've got other presses down there. I've got heel pullers there.
1: This could be a museum, dude.
0: Oh, no, it is, actually.
2: This is amazing.
0: Yeah, and it's just, it's actually a fun job. It can be stressful, but then, yes, you know, you just one day at a time, you know?
2: Give me an example of one of the pairs of shoes that are here, the work that needs to be done on it and what that involves.
0: Okay, this is an orthopedic raise here where she wants it spliced straight open from toe to back, 3/4 inch raise, gradual down to about 1/2 inch at the ball of the foot, down to 0 at the toe. So you splice it open, you trim it all down, you shape it all up, you stretch it out, get it back to where it's supposed to, and then you use this machine here to trim here without trying to gouge the edging, which is really tough on these. Common job, multitasking, like continuously. I usually have 15, 20 different things going at the same time. Yeah.
2: It's a real pleasure to speak with today. Thank you for making the time with us. This was a joy.
0: Yeah, it's nice when you make people happy and you take something that's going to go into landfill and you just rejuvenate it, and in a lot of cases better than it was new. Yeah, it's I take a lot of pride in my job. Yeah, it's fun.
3: Dave Schroin is the owner of Oak Bay Cobbler. He's been doing it for over 40 years. That was him speaking with CBC's Jason D'Souza. It's 11 minutes before 6 o'clock now, 11 to 7 Mountain Time. This is CBC Radio 1 in British Columbia and the Yukon. And it's time now for the Monday Business Digest with Megan Reed.
4: Good morning. 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Is this a bridge too far? Here with his thoughts is Scott Stratton. He's the co-founder of Unmarketing. Good morning, friend. What are your thoughts when it comes to these kinds of partnerships?
5: I think that there's always a place for, obviously, for brand collaborations. One of the biggest values in business is when somebody sees a brand name, they recognize it. When you collaborate together, you open up markets on both ends. I think that there's positive ones. If you just take McDonald's, for example, when they collaborate, which they're known to do for decades now, whether it was Travis Scott or K-pop, they've done a bunch. When it makes sense with the brand, it certainly can make sense, but a lot of times, to me, it doesn't.
4: And do they actually help the bottom line?
5: That's the biggest thing. So I think one of the things that, to me, that has worked so well in collabs, even Justin Bieber with Tim Hortons here was also one of them. And people were just trying to get, I think I still have a toque from that collaboration, because I got caught up in the frenzy too. Everybody's in line at Tim Hortons. I was just getting a double-double. And like, well, we're all here for now for the toques. And I'm like, well, obviously I need one now. I didn't even know what I was buying at this point. So I think that when one of the reasons to do that is bringing you back into a news cycle or a PR cycle, there's that announcement you get. But you have to be careful. I think it also can not just hurt the bottom line when it comes to revenue, it can hurt the brand image.
4: Just last week, Brax Candy was out with a candy corn perfume.
5: Oh my God.
4: There was the Hidden Valley Ranch ice cream last year. There's that, I think it's Say Miyake $150 Apple iPhone pocket. I mean, yes. We're rife with examples of when they don't work.
5: And I think the examples too, sometimes these examples are made really as a joke. Once in a while, where it's, I don't think anybody expected ranch ice cream to really take off and replace chocolate or vanilla. I think one of these things is like it, because it costs a certain amount to do these things, but the reach and the PR can be exponentially higher for them. It all depends on the result they want. And I don't know everybody on the planet, but not one person has hugged somebody and said, I wish you smelled like candy corn.
4: Okay. So as the marketing expert, are we seeing more of them lately?
5: I think we are, just because of globalization, of that brands are now from around the world. And we've certainly, again, just look at that K-pop collab with McDonald's. We have a whole other side of pop culture now that's been here, that is coming, whether it's K-pop, whether it's anime. And now you have a whole nother.

0: dumber because it's so hard nowadays to stout. The news cycle is so much faster. Back in the old days when I worked in marketing, we would create an activation and it would be for a year. Now it's 6 days and nobody remembers it anymore. So it's, I feel the people in branding and in marketing to be able to come up with this stuff. But sometimes you look at something and you say, well, this ain't it. This ain't the answer.
1: But is it working because you and I are talking about them right now?
0: This is, again, the reason they do it, because at least create conversation. But I don't buy the fact that just talking about something makes it successful. Was the product successful? Does it match our brand company and our mission of what we want? And then does it have any staying power? A lot of these collaborations are also listed as a limited time. And I don't think they're limited based on, you know, we can't make enough. It's limited based on the licensing agreement and we want to create scarcity. And there's not a lot of collaborations I've seen that have ever had any long-lasting effect.
1: Well, I'm going to end it there. But Scott, thank you very much for your time today. I really appreciate it.
0: I got to go buy some new motor oil cologne. I'm going to pick up now.
1: Scott Stratton is the co-author of several best-selling business books, most notably Unmarketing, available wherever fine books are sold. For CBC Radio, I'm Reed.

0: Thank you, Megan. This is CBC Radio 1 in British Columbia and the Yukon, updating the overseas market numbers. The Nikkei in Tokyo down 486, 0.75% lower today. The Hong Kong Hang Seng up 0.5%, 132 points higher. The FTSE Index in London up 0.5%, 47 points up. The Frankfurt DAX up 60, 0.25% higher. Oil is up $2.47 a barrel. West Texas Intermediate at $94.88. Natural gas down 13 cents at $3.07. Gold down $136.20 an ounce at $4,185. Lumber is at $533.50 per thousand board feet, and the Canadian dollar at 70.59 cents U.S. Now, Sterling Afford has the marine weather forecast.
1: Well, Strait of Georgia north of Nanaimo, gale warning in effect, winds southeast 10 to 15 knots, increasing to southeast 20 to 30 near noon. Strait of Georgia south of Nanaimo, strong wind warning in effect, winds southeast 10 to 15 knots, increasing to southeast 15 to 25 early this afternoon. Harrow Strait, winds southwest 10 to 15 knots. Juan de Fuca Strait, Central Strait, and East Entrance, strong wind warning in effect, wind west 5 to 15 knots, except east 10 over eastern sections overnight. Juan de Fuca Strait, West Entrance, strong wind warning in effect, wind variable 5 to 15 knots this morning. Johnston Strait, strong wind warning in effect, wind southeast 15 knots, increasing to southeast 30 late this morning. Queen Charlotte Strait, strong wind warning in effect, wind southeast 15 knots, increasing to southeast 15 to 25 early this morning. And for West Coast Vancouver Island North, gale warning in effect, wind southwest 20 to 30 knots. West Coast Vancouver Island South, gale warning in effect, wind southwest 5 to 15 knots, increasing to southwest 15 to 25 early this morning.
0: Thank you, Sterling. 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

0: Okay, Monday. Good morning. I'm Chris Walker in Kelowna. This is Daybreak on CBC Radio 1. Alia Ramadan is here with our first look at local news headlines. Good morning, Alia.
1: Good morning, Chris. Police in Kamloops are investigating after a group of masked men gathered onto Kamloops Tsequepmik Reserve land on Sunday. Images online show them wearing clothing affiliated with white nationalist group Second Sons Canada and partying.

0: Leaders spent the first weekend of the provincial election campaign hitting key ridings across the province. We'll hear the details coming up at 6:30.
1: Thank you, Ali. Ali Ramadan back in 32 minutes with more local news on our program this morning. Orange, you glad we called an election? Two NDP incumbents defend the premier's election call and their records coming up in a couple of hours at 8:10 Pacific time. And to the right, who stands for what? One BC, Center BC, and the BC Conservative Party have some overlapping ideas. A listener had questions and we have answers in about an hour and a half. Celebrating the Okanagan on the big screen, that's up first. We'll talk to the curator of a new film festival called Kelownafornia. That's in 45 minutes. All that and lots more this morning on Daybreak. Good morning, Joseph O'Toole.
2: Happy Monday, Chris Walker.
1: Happy Monday to you. And we had a gorgeous weekend through the southern interior. After that big rainstorm cleared away, lots of sunshine. Clear skies right now through the Okanagan Valley. 5 degrees, pretty much top to bottom. It is zero in Princeton. In the Kootenays in Columbia is more like 3 or 4 degrees and a little bit of fog, but otherwise clear skies all the way through. Cranbrook, clear and minus one.
2: One of those quintessential autumn days. Nice crisp morning leading to a bright sunshine-filled afternoon. Sun and cloud throughout the listening area today, and temperatures in the high teens, like the Okanagan Shuswap, for example, at 18 today. Similkameen right in that category. The Columbias will see it around 15. Golden Revelstoke, 17 for Invermere, and 18 right across the Kootenays, Chris, the Elk Valley, around 16 today. We might see some showers tomorrow, but today's problems involve sunshine.
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5: This is World Report. Good morning, I'm Marcia Young. Ukrainian officials are warning of a humanitarian crisis in the southern city of Oleshky. Russian troops have controlled the city since its full-scale invasion in 2022. Ukrainian officials say it's under a total blockade. As a result, they say food has become so scarce, people are resorting to foraging for weeds. Over the weekend, Ukraine's military used drones to drop 4 tons of aid, but more is needed. Briar Stewart has the story.
6: Ukraine has launched several waves of drones at the community of Oleshky. Attached to each one, a box of food. Among the supplies, canned goods and cooking oil. Oleshky is occupied by Russian forces and sits just a few kilometers from the Dnipro River, which forms part of the front line. Ukrainian officials say the city is cut off from supplies and say some residents are on the brink of starving.
7: It's only food for survive.
6: Alexander Kolikonikov is the deputy head of the Kherson Regional Military Administration. He says this is the largest delivery yet. 4 tons of food to an area that's already saturated with military drones.
7: It's very difficult operation because the first it's a clean the Russian drone and Russian operators drones. Only after this we send this food.
6: Russia has admitted that it's having problems bringing in critical supplies to Oleshky, but insists its military is working on it. Ukraine believes there are around 6,000 people in the city and the surrounding area, including around 200 children. Ukrainian officials believe the food supply they have sent in will be enough to last for about 2 or 3 weeks. Briar Stewart, CBC News, Kyiv.
5: The number of confirmed Ebola cases in the Democratic Republic of Congo is now above 8,000. Nearly 4,000 people have died from the outbreak in the Central African nation. It is the deadliest outbreak in the Congo's history. On Friday, the World Health Program said the outbreak had spread to 2 new health zones. They border South Sudan. There's growing concern about Ebola spreading, and now a case of mpox has been confirmed in northeastern Congo. Health officials are worried about a resurgence of that disease. Scientists are warning this year's Super El Nino will bring global weather chaos, and countries in the Horn of Africa could be particularly hard hit. Aid groups in the region warn it could destabilize situations that are already precarious. They say climate shock could plunge millions of people into malnutrition. Science reporter Anand Ram has more.
8: Father gently pats the bandaged hand of his child lying on the bed next to him at this treatment center in Bedwa, Somalia. Getting help for malnutrition is hard enough here, as factions within the country continue warring in the city streets.
9: The worst kind of fear for us is the risk of famine in a few of the districts in Bedwa.
8: As Deputy Country Director for Save the Children in Somalia, Dr. Binyam Gebru, tried to visit Bedwa recently, but the situation was too unstable. And it's where the forecasted Super El Nino might bring intense flooding over the next few months.
9: The first thing is, of course, destruction of houses and crops. That will result in displacement.
8: Displacement that could lead millions to face a crisis of hunger. But a few countries over, the opposite problem, drought.
10: There's no question you're seeing the impact immediately today of the Super El Nino in South Sudan.
8: Matthew Hollingworth is with the UN World Food Program.
10: In areas where there was relative stability, because of the dryness, the crops are failing, or simply the yields are so much lower than they used to be.
9: Early warning is there, but early action is what is missing.
8: Dr. Gebru says pre-stocking medical supplies and building barriers along riverbanks can help in Somalia, but there's still a life-threatening gap, U.S. aid funding, recently slashed by the Trump administration. Anand Ram, CBC News, Toronto.
5: Serbia's president has resigned to run as prime minister. The prime minister in Serbia is formally more powerful than the president. Aleksandar Vučić is banned from seeking another presidential term. Vučić says he wants to lead his right-wing Serbian Progressive Party on the upcoming October 25th ballot. He called a snap election that is considered to be a test of the populist leader. The Vučić government has faced years of student-led protests over corruption allegations. Police data in Nova Scotia reveals hundreds of missing children reports in recent years. Many of those come from group homes for youth in government care. The CBC Atlantic Investigative Unit has been looking into their experiences for a new series called Left Behind. As Shayna Luck tells us, it explores the pressures facing the system.
11: I was just everywhere, just like on the streets. But in my mind at that time, it was safer.
12: Grayson Balzan was taken into government care at 12 and ended up in a Halifax area group home. He says older kids threatened him and stole his things, and staff told him there was nothing they could do.
11: So I think that was a part of me realizing that, you know, it's nobody but you.
12: He felt so unsafe, he started running away. And he's not the only one. Experts tell CBC News most Canadian missing person reports come from youth group homes. According to the RCMP, last year Saskatchewan had the highest number of missing children per capita, followed by New Brunswick. In Nova Scotia, for the last year, the province has tracked serious incident reports from group homes. Fewer than 150 children live in one, but over a recent eight-month period, almost 500 were reported missing. That comes from documents CBC News obtained using Freedom of Information laws. Jill Barkhouse is the executive director of Child and Family Well-being for the province. She says the numbers are deeply concerning.
13: Each time we receive a report of a critical or serious nature involving a child, we take those seriously.
12: She says her department reaches out to each group home and child to figure out what they need. But Grayson Balzan doesn't feel his needs were ever fully met. He moved around to multiple group homes and never did develop trust with staff. And he thinks differently about the kids who bullied him now. He says they were going through the same hard situation. Shayna Luck, CBC News, Halifax.
5: A new book from Canada's former top soldier says he considered quitting several times during his tenure. And as the CBC senior defense correspondent Murray Brewster explains, retired General Wayne Eyre says he battled the Trudeau government over misconduct in the military, defense spending, and support for Ukraine.
14: You got to be very careful as a military leader about resigning. You can fall on your sword, but generally it hurts and you can only do it once.
15: Retired General Wayne Eyre served as the country's chief of the defense staff from early 2021 to mid-2024, a tumultuous time punctuated by a pandemic, a war in Ukraine, and a sexual misconduct crisis within the Canadian military. It was over the misconduct crisis that at one point he felt thrown under the bus by former Deputy Prime Minister Chrystia Freeland and Prime Minister Justin Trudeau. They had publicly criticized his decision to retain a senior military officer for socializing with a former top soldier under misconduct investigation. In a phone call with Trudeau, Ayer started to resign, but the Prime Minister pulled him back. It was the first of several battles, notably over the speed of decision-making in aid to Ukraine and defense spending. Ultimately, he chose to stay.
14: Resigning is an inherently political act, which could further fray political-military relations, would cause a momentary blip in the media cycle, but at the same time, cause significant turmoil in the institution.
15: Ayer has spent his post-military career warning about the growing threat of major war among great powers. He says Canada is not prepared, but with recent investments by the Carney government, it's starting to get there. Murray Brewster, CBC News, Ottawa.
5: Calypso music legend the Mighty Sparrow has died. The Mighty Sparrow was born Slinger Francisco in Grenada in July of 1935. His family moved to Trinidad and Tobago, the birthplace of calypso music, when he was just a toddler. Over a six-decade-long career, the Mighty Sparrow is credited with bringing calypso to the world. Songs like Jean and Dinah, Congo Man, No More Rocking and Rolling were social commentary of life at the time.
16: I said, Calypso, sweeping the place like if she come.
5: His family says he died surrounded by loved ones in New York. The Mighty Sparrow was 91 years old.

0: Good morning. I'm Chris Walker. This is Daybreak on CBC Radio 1. Ali Ramadan has local news headlines. Good morning, Ali.
1: Good morning, Chris. RCMP and Kamloops are investigating a gathering of apparent white supremacists on the Kamloops Tsetsequetmek Reserve. And a new BC program is giving free doorbell cameras to those who've experienced domestic abuse. We'll hear the details coming up at 6:30 Pacific time.
0: Thank you, Ali. Ali Ramadan back in 20 minutes with more local news. Those guys on the Hill probably want re-migration. We'll talk about why Canada needs immigration next on Daybreak. Good morning, Mr. O2.
2: Top of the 6 o'clock, Chris Walker.
0: Happy Monday, sir.
2: Yes, sir.
0: Yes. How you doing?
2: Yeah, pretty good. Good weekend.
0: Good. Yeah. I spent it in the South Okanagan.
2: Yeah.
0: Nice and warm down there.
2: Yeah, only it didn't rain. It didn't rain too much, so you got more.
0: We got stuck in that thunderstorm.
2: Oh, okay.
0: Leaving town on Friday.
2: Oh, yeah.
0: But then after that, it was lovely.
2: Big showers that day.
0: It's a gorgeous part of the world, that's for sure. Mm-hmm. Right now, around the Okanagan Valley, all of us have the same kind of conditions. It's cool, 4 or 5 degrees throughout the valley. Right now, Kelowna is 4, Penticton is 4, Vernon and Salmon Arm both 4 degrees. Just a touch cooler, in fact, through the Kootenays and Columbia. It's down around 2s and 3s for the entire Kootenay-Columbia region. A little bit of low-lying fog, otherwise clear skies to start the day. I should note that it's below zero in Cranbrook and Golden. So if you still have plants out there, you might want to jump out and get them and bring them inside.
2: Yeah, we're in the layering season for sure, as the temperature is going to rise up to about 17 this afternoon. So you'll need your fleece in the morning, but won't need it for the afternoon. 17 with sun and cloud is the story as well, right through the Similkameen. You'll see that same sort of weather floating through the Columbias later. 15, sun and cloud expected for Golden and Revelstoke. 17 for Invermere. The Kootenays will see it around 18 right across the way. Lots of sun and cloud spilling into the Elk Valley with a high around 16 this fine Monday, Chris Walker.
0: Thank you, sir. 12 minutes after 6 o'clock Pacific time, after 7 o'clock Mountain time. A new report says Canada's population growth is slowing down. StatsCan found that from July of last year to July of this year, that's 2025 to 2026, our population grew by only 190,000 people. That's the lowest year-over-year growth since 1945. For the first time ever, more than 20% of Canadians are over the age of 65. Michael Hahn is the director of Statistics Canada Research Data Centre at Western University. We've reached him in London, Ontario this morning. Michael Hahn, good morning.
3: Good morning.
0: Now, just a couple of years ago, Canada was having a record population growth. What happened?
3: Yeah, what a demographic roller coaster we're on, isn't it? 2024, the last part of 2024, we saw some of the fastest population growth we've seen in recent history. We hadn't seen that level of growth since 1957, which was the height of the baby boom. Fourth quarter of 2025, we saw a slight population decline, not huge, but 0.1%. Now what we're seeing is some of the lowest levels of population growth year over year that we've had since World War II. So, you know, all of that together has been driven largely by three factors, I would say. First, we are not having children in Canada at the rate that we used to. So the average woman in Canada has 1.3 children. That compares to like 4.5 in the 1950s. Oh, wow. So we're almost at half the rate, replacement rate, the rate that we need to have children at to maintain zero population growth. Second, we have continued to have, over the past few years, relatively high immigration rates. So 370,000 people came in last year. That's much higher than what's been going on since the 1960s, where we admitted, you know, 200 to 225,000 immigrants per year, year over year average. Those things are almost canceling each other out, you know, the low fertility, high immigration. So that leaves the last part of the storyline: temporary resident populations, international students, temporary foreign workers, asylum seekers, live-in caregivers. IRCC, our Federal Immigration Department, has chosen to not issue as many permits as it once did, or is instructed not to, and they're also not renewing permits. So lots of people are leaving Canada, and that's what's contributing to these trends that we've seen over the past few years. It's all about temporary resident populations.
0: Okay, we'll come back to that in a sec. But when Ottawa announced reductions to immigration and student permit targets, it said part of the goal was to relieve pressure on housing and social services. Was that a legitimate goal, first of all? And is it, and if it was, is it working?
3: Great question. You're probably not feeling it very much in Kelowna because, you know, you're continuing to have a fairly robust market. Across Canada, there's some evidence that things are changing. Affordability is getting better. Vacancy rates are going up. So those are promising signs. Having said that, you know, the price of a house is not merely driven by supply and demand. It's also, well, it is driven by supply and demand. It's not merely driven by the two factors that I just mentioned. We also have lots of people that decided about 4 years ago, 5 years ago during the pandemic that they wanted a backyard. So they moved out of Vancouver. They moved out of Toronto and they bought in secondary markets, secondary and tertiary markets. That pushed the price of housing up there. Perhaps artificially to some extent, artificially high to some extent, like we've seen quite a bit of depreciation in London, for example. All of those mortgages are coming up for renewal right now, and people are being forced to renew at higher interest rates than they originally bought at. So that is probably the third factor that I would say is driving the affordability curve that we're seeing now.
0: Okay, why is this all important? What does it matter what pace our population grows or shrinks at?
3: Most of the Western world, but Canada in particular, I would say, has always predicated its economic strategy on growth. We want more population doing more. We want more economic growth. I always call it a frontier economy. You know, we're always looking for the next frontier to continue our growth. That is important. So population growth is important as long as we continue to pursue that ideology that we need to keep getting bigger and better and faster and all of that. It doesn't have to be that way. Japan hasn't grown for decades. The population of Germany is actually shrinking a little bit. The Netherlands, they have chosen largely for environmental reasons, but you know, I think the example still stands. They've chosen to link economic growth to population growth. So what that means is if their population is not growing, they have kind of contented themselves with the idea then that their economy is also not going to grow. So we've not adopted any of that kind of mindset in Canada, but we could. Having said that, I don't think it would be very popular, but we could.
0: Okay. And now if we wanted to, though, maintain a population growth, you mentioned those three things, having children, a permanent immigration, temporary immigration. Where, in your view, is the wisest place to encourage that growth?
3: I'm going to take a pragmatic approach on that one. Many countries, including Canada, have tried to do all sorts of things to convince Canadians to have more kids. It's not working. So I think that would be a fool's errand to try to increase fertility through various policy incentives because it just doesn't seem to work. Temporary migration is great, but only if we train people and bring people in and give them Canadian labor market experience with an eye to keeping them here. Recently, we do have that happening in Canada. I still think that immigration is probably our best pathway to follow because we bring people in, we bring people who have children in, and that is a longer term sustainable growth strategy than either of the other two options I mentioned.
0: In the meantime, how does the slow population growth affect our ability to deliver public services? I'm thinking specifically healthcare, but also pensions. As the population gets older because people aren't having kids, does that threaten those social programs?
3: Yes, definitely. Because as you know, most of our services are funded through taxpayer dollars, and the smaller the proportion of taxpayers we have, the more difficult it's going to be to sustain those services. Particularly when you consider the fact that people that are not in the labor market, and I'm thinking particularly here about older people, all people consume the majority of their healthcare costs in the last decade of their lives. So think about what's going on with the baby boom right now. Baby boomers born between 1946 and 1965, they started turning the age of 65 in 2011. So we're 15 years past that now. So the front edge of the baby boom is approaching 80 years old. The average life expectancy for a Canadian female is 88 years old. For a Canadian male is 87 years old. So the front edge of the baby boom is just starting to enter its most expensive phase. That's going to continue for the next 20, 25 years. So I think, will we be able to deliver on services? Yes, but it's going to cost us more, and we should start thinking about ways that we can, we already are thinking, but we should continue to think about ways to improve the efficiency of our healthcare system, because it's going to become extremely expensive.
0: Demics have recently become a really politically and even racially charged subject. And I know you're a sociologist, but I want to ask you a political question, which is how can Canadians have these conversations without them devolving into kind of the ugly side of demographics?
3: It's difficult. And no matter how pro-immigration a country is, and Canada's up there, no matter how pro-immigration a country is, there will always be a subset of the population that resists the need for immigration because they're interested more in trying to come up with domestic solutions when those solutions don't necessarily exist. So I think the narrative that needs to continue to be perpetuated is the idea that we need young people and we're not having them ourselves, so we need to import them.
0: Michael, very good to talk to you. Thanks for joining us.
3: My pleasure.
0: Michael Hahn is the director of the Statistics Canada Research Data Center at Western University and a professor of sociology. We reached him in London, Ontario this morning.

0: 6:22 Pacific time. You're listening to CBC Radio 1. Canada's GDP numbers come out tomorrow, and they should give a fresh new glimpse into the state of the Canadian economy. The economy has been notoriously weak. It was weak before the trade war. It was made weaker by tariffs and the uncertainty that came with them. So we asked our senior business correspondent, Peter Armstrong, to zoom out and explain what we should be watching for this week.
1: At the heart of just about everything I write about is a pretty simple question. Is the economy growing? Everything else, trade numbers, jobs data, business investment, even stock markets, they're all just a subset of that core question. And it's been at the heart of the national conversation over these last 2 years of trade wars and threats and of tariffs. We're going to get the latest GDP.

0: GDP numbers for Canada on Tuesday, and wrapping our heads around those numbers require first wrapping our heads around where we've been over these last couple of years. The economy was weak. It was weak before the tariffs began, and it was made weaker still by the trade war. And we were seeing at the beginning of this trade war this awful cycle of tepid growth followed by outright contraction. We had a period there where 6 out of 9 months saw the economy shrink. Then, in April, May, and June of this year, things started to pick up. All of that resilience we heard so many people talking about really came to the fore. The Bank of Canada has talked about the various stages of grief about the Canada's trade relationship with the United States. And the first was a reassessment of where things stood. Then, it says, there is a period of adaptation to the new reality. And that's the resilience that we've seen and we've been surprised by. And finally, the bank was expecting to see real transformative change in the way Canada's businesses with the rest of the world, not just with the United States. And it felt like that's where we were through April, May, and June. But boy, a lot has changed since then. U.S.-Canada trade talks collapsed. New tariffs kicked in. That alone could push annual growth back down below 1%, which pushes you closer to a recession, a proper contraction in the economy. Then, of course, there's the war in Iran. Gas prices are higher, which is tough on households, but it's really tough on businesses that use gas, specifically diesel, to both ship and to build. And from the Bank of Canada's perspective, those two forces, on the one hand, to drag on growth from the trade war, and on the other, that inflationary surge from energy prices, they pose something of a policy riddle. Because slow growth would usually prompt the Bank of Canada to cut interest rates, a bit of stimulus to help everyone out. On the other hand, higher inflation usually prompts the central bank to raise rates. So you have two overlapping problems requiring not just different, but in fact opposite responses. And that's what the business unit and I will be watching for when those GDP numbers come out this week. They're out on Tuesday. You can follow all our coverage at cbcnews.ca. 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I write about all of this stuff and I get it into your inbox every Monday morning. So sign up and get involved in the conversation.
1: Thank you, Peter. 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It's 6:25 Pacific, 7:25 in the Mountain Time Zone here on CBC Radio 1. Let's have a tune from an artist who is a trained dancer who's grown to become a singer-songwriter. 24-year-old Vancouver artist Young Friend is up next. He's working on a new album and he's just released a single that he says is one of the only proper love songs on the record. So here's Young Friend with a cozy little tune called Anything, Anything.

0: That's Anything Anything by Vancouver artist Young Friend. His next album, by the way, is dropping on November 6th. It's called New Entertainment.
1: Thank you, Joseph. Coming up in the next half hour of our program, why the Prime Minister sat down with the New York Times and not, say, the Globe and Mail or the National Post to talk about Canada's biggest problems, challenges, and opportunities. An 8,000-word interview, which the Times published in full and free of a paywall. We're going to explain the communication strategy from the Prime Minister's office behind all of that. That's coming up in the next half hour of this program. Also in our next half hour, celebrating the Okanagan on the big screen when it actually plays the Okanagan, when it plays itself. We'll tell you about Kelownafornia, the film festival coming up in just a few minutes. 6:30 Pacific time, 7:30 Mountain time. Our news is next.
2: This is CBC News. Good morning, I'm Alia Ramadan. Partly cloudy in Elkford and -4, some cloud in Revelstoke and 4 degrees. In the news this morning, RCMP and Kamloops are investigating a gathering of apparent white supremacists on the Tecumloops-to-Sequitmic Reserve near Kamloops yesterday. As Arden McLeod reports, the First Nations chief says plans will go ahead for Truth and Reconciliation Day.
3: We will not be intimidated. Our priority is the safety of our people.
4: Chief Roseanne Casimir says more than 20 men in white face masks, black caps, and black uniforms were spotted standing on the reserve near Kamloops. Witnesses believe the logos on flags the men held up are affiliated with the white supremacist group Second Sons Canada. The chief says the reserve security asked the men to leave, but it wasn't until the RCMP were called to the scene that they eventually did. Casimir says Truth and Reconciliation Day plans will not be canceled, but
3: I think everyone should always be concerned because there's so much racism and discrimination out there.
4: From the Vancouver airport, Premier David Eby says there's been a rise of white nationalism in BC and more needs to be done to fight it. The interim leader for the BC Conservative Party also expressed concern in a post to social media. Lauren Dirksen says the display was hateful, rooted in intimidation, and has no place in the province. Arden McLeod, CBC News, Vancouver.
2: Party leaders spent the first weekend of the provincial election campaign hitting ridings across the province. BC Conservative leader Lauren Dirksen kicked off the party's campaign in Surrey on Sunday with the party's first policy platform. Dirksen says the Conservatives will make affordability a top priority and not raising taxes will be the first step. He says they would tackle the province's deficit by focusing on industries like forestry. Meantime, NDP leader David Eby spent his day in Prince Rupert and criticized the Conservatives' plan not to raise taxes, saying it would gut core services like health care and education. Eby reaffirmed his commitment to an oil tanker ban on the North Coast. In July, the federal government and Alberta laid out their plans for an oil pipeline to BC's South Coast. Eby plans to tour the port of Prince Rupert today while Lauren Dirksen will be in Vancouver. A new BC program is giving free doorbell cameras to those who've experienced domestic abuse. The Doorway to Safety Project will provide 3,000 Ring doorbells across the province. They'll be distributed confidentially by frontline workers. The program is led by the BC Society of Transition Houses. Amy Fitzgerald is the executive director. She says for many people, cost can be a barrier to accessing safety devices.
5: Safety planning is complicated. You know, the woman knows what's best for her safety, and so this is just another dimension to it and another practical way for her to have a tool.
2: The doorbells donated by Ring will also include a subscription, which provides video recording and additional safety measures. The Sedin twins are known off the ice for their charitable work throughout the community. Now, the two hockey legends are taking their fundraising efforts to new heights, hiking the Grouse Grind in support of kids. Michelle Morton was there yesterday.
6: We used to do it a lot for training for the hockey season.
7: Daniel Sedin taking the W on top of Grouse Mountain, shy of a 43-minute time. His brother Henrik, a close second place.
6: It's always a challenge to finish the grind, so it was a big test.
7: The sibling rivalry on the mountain is in support of the Adopt-A-School program with the Vancouver Sun Children's Fund Society. The nonprofit provides food and clothes to kids in need. Organizers say 400 hikers also signed up to support the cause. Harold Monroe is the society's chair.
8: Well, you see people out here, you know, giving their all in support of children and hungry children, and I don't think there's a better cause.
7: The twins' top tip to climb the Grouse Grind? Know that it's going to be tough and start slow. Michelle Morton, CBC News, North Vancouver.
2: And lastly, for people in the South Okanagan, the emergency department at the South Okanagan General Hospital in Oliver is closed until 7 o'clock this morning. Interior Health says anyone who needs emergency care must either drive to Penticton Regional Hospital or call 911. All other inpatient services at the Oliver Hospital are available. That is a look at your CBC News for British Columbia. We'll have more news coming up on World Report at 7 o'clock Pacific Time, 8 o'clock in the Mountain Time Zone, and more news anytime on our website. 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
1: Thank you, Alia. Alia Ramadan back in about an hour with more local news. On our program in this half hour, the movie is about post-war Italy, but you'd swear you'd see the Enderby Cliffs in the background. Colonifornia is a new film fest featuring movies shot in the Okanagan. We'll talk to the man behind all of that coming up in just a few minutes. First up, though, Mark Carney at the New York Times, why that's important and why it wasn't a Canadian paper, or The View, for that matter. That's coming up in just a moment. Joseph O'Toole's got a look at our weather forecast. The sun's just coming up here in Kelowna, just a hint of light on the horizon. It's mainly cloudy here, 4 degrees. Penticton, partly cloudy, and 6. In Vernon, it's 4. Nacusp and Revelstoke, both 4 degrees. Castlegar and Nelson, both a little bit of fog down by the water. 3 degrees in both towns. Creston is 3, and it's mainly clear in Cranbrook at -2.
0: Yeah, getting some emails from Fernie. Cousin Eddie says -3, brr, in Fernie. It's a nice crisp morning leading to a nice bright sunshiny day.
1: Have you turned the heat on yet?
0: No.
1: Oh, yeah. I did it for the first time last night. It was like 17 degrees in the house. And my toes were getting a little cold. I think it's time.
0: Yeah. No, it's probably this week with the way temperatures are going. We'll probably have the heat on before the end of the week. But that's funny. It's, temperature is going to be around 17. When the day hits, lots of sun and cloud. But crisp morning, the Okanagan Shuswap will be around 17, 19 today for the Similkameen. You'll see it around 15 through most of the Columbias, Golden and Revelstoke, 17 for Invermere, but sun and cloud expected, and that's the story as well for the Kootenays. About 18 right across the region into Boundary Country, which will be close to 19 today. And the Elk Valley, right around 16 degrees, sun and cloud expected. And a quiet start, not much to mention on the road report.
1: Thank you, Joseph. It's 6:37 Pacific time, 7:37 Mountain time. Prime Minister Mark Carney has been speaking to the world on a regular basis in Davos, in the European Parliament, and recently in the New York Times in an extensive interview. In that interview, Carney revealed new information that he has studied the possibility of a U.S. military action inside Canada. But why did he say this to an American newspaper and not one at home? Vincent Reynaud has been following the Prime Minister's media strategy. He's an associate professor of communications at Emerson College. He's in Boston, Massachusetts this morning. Vincent Reynaud, good morning.
9: Good morning.
1: Why the New York Times?
9: I think it's a very strategic decision. Mark Carney was really trying to convey a powerful message to the U.S. audience, and there's no better outlet than the New York Times, which has a very national reach and will likely be covered by other media platforms. By going to the New York Times and talking about a potential invasion of Canada by the United States, it was really trying to make to shock the U.S. audience and really make people realize of the changing relationship between Canada and the United States.
1: And do you think it's working as intended?
9: Well, in some ways it did, and in other ways it didn't. So obviously in a U.S. environment that is saturated with news about Donald Trump, Mark Carney was really able to get his message across, as many Americans heard about, the changing relationship between the United States and Canada. So in that way, it worked really well. But in other ways, more and more back home, for example, I think a lot of people are a bit surprised to hear that, Mark Carney and the Canadian government was considering a potential invasion of Canada by the United States. I think a lot of people were a bit surprised to hear about that in a foreign press and not in their home press. So I think a lot of people were either surprised or maybe even, a bit scared to hear about that type of about that stuff in the foreign press.
1: Is that critique fair, do you think?
9: I think it is. As much as people want to have a prime minister who's very engaged with the foreign press, and remember, this is a person who actually soft-launched his leadership race for the Liberal Party of Canada on The Daily Show with Jon Stewart. So this is somebody who's been extremely engaged with the foreign press. But when you do that, you need to match it with an even greater engagement with the home press so that people are very much aware of what you're doing, so that what you hear in the foreign press matches a similar type messaging in the home press. So I think this is a very fair criticism.
1: How would you describe his communication strategy overall?
9: I think it's very strategic. As you know, there is, and this is something we've said in numerous speeches, Canada is really trying to reposition itself internationally. So by having a very robust international engagement, Mark Carney is really trying to reposition Canada and make sure that Canada is seen and is heard internationally. But at the same time, I think that the problem is that, you know, as much as there are some really great things happening internationally, for example, there's a bit of a spillover effect on the home audience. And I think sometimes the home audience is not really up to speed when it comes to the international messaging. So you need to really consider that what a message to one audience can have spillover effects or even sometimes collateral damage on other audiences. So that's why you need to have a more, a greater global strategy to make sure that the message to the different audiences matches in some ways.
1: Right. When he does talk to Canadian media, he can sometimes be a bit snippy with reporters. And so he has these forward guidance YouTube videos, which, of course, prevent him from taking a barrage of questions. What do you make of that strategy?
9: Well, I think in some ways it's a very smart strategy, right? Because a lot of people are moving away from conventional media, from traditional media, and they're moving to social media to get information, to get political content. So in many ways, this is sort of adjusting yourself to the current times. However, the traditional press still plays a very important role. A lot of people are still getting their information from, you know, traditional journalistic organizations, but also news media is still setting the overall tone of the political conversation nationally. So as a prime minister, if you're not able to engage with the press, this can put you at a certain disadvantage because you're then losing a little bit more of the control of the overall political conversation. So I think you need to have a multi-pronged engagement with a lot of different outlets to make sure that you have a systematic presence in the press, both nationally but also internationally.
1: Canadians have given Mr. Carney and his Liberal Party quite a lot of leeway in terms of their patience with dealing with Donald Trump. How long can that last, and how can he communicate that to Canadians in order to preserve that patience?
9: That's a great question. Obviously, you know, a lot of people have been giving a lot of slack to the prime minister. And I think this is partly because he's been making so many announcements regarding, you know, trade deals and security deals with partners all over the world. So I think a lot of people are sort of very happy with this flurry of announcements. But as these announcements are going to start to slow down, I think that leeway is going to start to go away. And I think a lot of people are going to be asking a lot more questions about what the prime minister is doing and how is he doing it. So I think by having more of a robust communication strategy where the international message matches the home message and the home message really reinforces the priorities of the government, I think this will be a much better approach for Mark Carney.
1: I wonder if I can ask you one question about Pierre Poilievre, who has struggled to keep up with this kind of communication strategy and has, and I'm curious what you think of how he's done so far.
9: I think it's a very tough situation for Pierre Poilievre because obviously

0: for the longest time. You see, especially during the campaign, he had more of a, you know, MAGA-inspired message, right, where he was, you know, taking up some of the terminology that was used by Donald Trump, or at least copying some of the approaches that were used. So I think Pierre Poilievre is having a hard time adjusting, first of all, to this, but also inserting himself in that conversation, because Mark Carney is really sort of, you know, taking up the mantra of the protector of Canada, of working for Canadians. So I think Pierre Poilievre needs to find a way to insert himself in that conversation and strike the right tone so that his message resonates with the Canadian public.
1: Professor Reynaud, really good to talk to you this morning. Thanks for joining us today.
0: Thank you very much. Have a great day.

0: coming up to 6:45 Pacific time, 6:45 Mountain time. This is CBC Radio 1 here in Kelowna, 88.9 FM. Anywhere, anytime, of course, on your CBC Listen app. There's a new film festival celebrating local landscapes on the big screen. It's called Kelownafornia, Moviescapes of the BC Interior. Tonight, there will be four short films featured from the National Film Board. Greg Gerard is a professor of environmental humanities at UBC Okanagan and the curator of the festival and is in our studio this morning. Greg, thanks for coming in. Good to see you again.
1: Yeah, morning, Chris.
0: The film festival is part of the Kelownafornia project. Can you tell us about that project?
1: Yeah, this is a multi-year federally funded project I've been doing to look at how the story of how the Okanagan became such an important place to Canadians, how it, in a larger sense, how British Columbia came to be thought of as beautiful, with the Okanagan kind of as a centerpiece of that. And it's also as a personal dimension for me, because my grandpa retired here in 1970. And so I'm here. I arrived in 2013 from England. And I was curious about what drew him and so many other people to this place.
0: That's interesting. Do you now understand what drew him here?
1: I think so, yeah. I mean, I think that there was a lot of effort put into that. So you had, like, you know, CPR railway advertisements. And then, you know, very importantly, I think in the post-war period, you had Beautiful British Columbia magazine.
0: Yeah, I remember that from when I was a kid and seeing vistas of the Okanagan.
1: Yeah. And I used to see piles of those all over the place. My family was all over the world and they all had Beautiful British Columbia magazine. And so, you know, no other province had that kind of marketing campaign on its side.
0: Now, these four films tonight, I understand, is a bit of a departure from the rest of the festival, because these films all show the Okanagan as the Okanagan, not as, you know, the Middle East or Italy or California or somewhere else. Yeah. Can you tell us about these films?
1: Yeah, sure. So we start off in 1948 with The Hometown Paper, which is a real kind of post-war morale-building piece, I think. The editor is this kind of pillar of the community who interprets the world to the people of Vernon and vice versa. We've got 2001, which is Okanagan Dreams, which features a lot of young Quebecois fruit pickers who come here and learn that maybe les Anglo aren't quite so bad after all. But the centerpiece really is are two Pocket Desert Confessions of a Snake Killer from 1999 and 2005's Spirit Doctors, which features Sealh elders and their land-based spirituality. And we're really privileged to have Teresa Marshall coming in this evening to introduce her film Pocket Desert. She's a very distinguished documentary maker and environmental activist. And each and every one of these screenings has a movie maker or a UBC professor introducing it.
0: Yeah, I wonder if you could explain why, like, how that enhances a film festival. You know, Teresa Marshall speaking tonight. What does that do for an audience?
1: I think it gives people a real sense of, especially if it's a movie maker, you know, a sense of the sheer hard work that goes into these things. You know, it's the movie industry is flourishing here in the Okanagan. You probably know all about the Hallmark titles that are done here, many of them. But it's hard graft. But it's also so fascinating to see how the movie makers have transformed the landscape into what we see on screen.
0: Now, the rest of the films in the festival are filmed in the Okanagan, but are set somewhere else. Can you give us a couple of examples?
1: Yeah, so my personal favorite is on the 13th of October, there's a movie called Tomato Red Blood Money, which has Julia Garner from Ozark in it. And in that movie, they turn Ashcroft and also some big mansions in Kelowna into the Ozarks in Missouri.
0: Oh,
1: and,
0: really?
1: But it actually has such a, especially the bits filmed in Ashcroft, have this really beautiful kind of paradoxically beautiful kind of down at heel sense about them. And then the other one that is really fun is Gunless, which is a Canadian made comedy, very timely, about US Canada relations, about a US gunslinger who accidentally ends up in Canada and finds that he can't get anyone to fight him.
0: That's funny.
1: Oh, well, I will just say, yeah. I'm pretty sure the movie actually has a line in it that says, don't mistake our politeness for weakness. I am not accusing our prime minister of plagiarism.
0: Right. How did you choose the movies that you wanted to show in the festival? After all, I mean, there's a library of 700 Hallmark films all at Christmas that you could have chosen from. Why these ones?
1: We couldn't have chosen the Hallmark movies. We also couldn't have chosen the great Netflix series filmed here, which is $1 Million Secret. So it turns out licensing movies for public showing is incredibly hard.
0: Right.
1: So it was a mix of like that sort of pragmatic side, but also I wanted a variety of kind of emotional tones, because we also have Murray Clement's very powerful Bones of Crows about the residential schools. So I wanted kind of a mix of emotional tones and uses of landscape and Canadian and US movies. And this is what we came out with.
0: Do you have a sense yet as to... I know you're sort of focused on the art side of it, but I am curious about the economic and financial side of it. Do you have any sense yet from talking to these filmmakers about whether the thorny relationship between Canada and the United States is having an effect on the industry here?
1: I really couldn't say. I do know that a few months back, Donald Trump just happened to say, oh, we're going to put a tariff on movie making.
0: Yeah, I remember that.
1: Right? And obviously everybody in Hollywood freaked out because Canada is kind of their backlot in the sense of, we've got a lot of very, very well, you know, talented people working here, and it's cheaper, and there's production credits. So he didn't mention it again. So I guess even he saw it as a bad idea.
0: You mentioned the show tonight, and I have the information about that. Where can people find more information about the festival if they want to see some of the other screenings?
1: Yeah, so the Rotary Centre for the Arts has information about all of those, and their tickets are on the website. So look forward to seeing people there.
0: Great. Good to talk to you this morning. Thanks for coming in.
1: Thanks.
0: Greg Gerard is a professor of environmental humanities at UBC Okanagan and the curator of the Kelowna Fornia Film Festival. He's in our studio in Kelowna this morning. Tonight's NFB documentary shorts will be screened at the Mary Irwin Theatre at the RCA at 7:30. Tickets are available online and at the RCA webpage. 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

Speaking of California, coming up in the next half hour, we're going to talk about the effect of tariffs on California wines and Canadian wines. We're going to place a call to the Lodi Wine Grape Commission in Lodi, California. That's coming up right after World Report. Stick around on CBC Radio 1.

This week on Mindbreakers, questions about famous falls of all sorts. Famous falls. And we don't just mean autumn. 1-888-662-6628. If you want to play the game, what

0: Good morning, Mr. Walker. Carrie in Radium Hot Springs. How are you?
1: I'm very well, thanks, Carrie. How you doing?
0: Yeah, doing fine. Thank you, sir.
1: Good. What's new in Radium?
0: Oh, I'm sitting here studying notes for council meeting tonight. So Monday, big council night in Radium Hot Springs.
1: All right. Well, we won't keep you. Let's get to it, shall we?
0: You bet.
1: Carrie, here's your question. Who sang Don't Go Chasing Waterfalls? The name of the song is actually just Waterfalls, but who sang the song Don't Go Chasing Waterfalls?
0: Oh, is it the Swedish supergroup? Not ABBA?
1: No. Nope, not
0: waterfall.
1: Swedish. Lisa Left Eye Lopez and gang. Nope. Carrie, thank you for the call.
0: Good.
1: We're looking for TLC. TLC, a huge hit. Carrie, thanks a lot for the call. Let's go to caller number. Good luck with the council meeting, whatever capacity that is. Caller number two, good morning.
2: Morning.
1: Hi, who's calling, please?
2: Gerard in Kelowna.
1: Gerard in Kelowna, here's your question. You may remember this from the news from just a few weeks ago. Which recently deceased Canadian boxer famously never fell down during a fight?
2: Oh, I don't have that. I know who you're talking about. I read the story, but I don't have his name.
1: Yeah,
2: sorry.
1: George Chavallo is who we're looking for. George Chavallo.
2: I had the last one, TLC.
1: The last one doesn't count.
2: I know.
1: Thank you, George. Let's go to caller number three. Good morning.
3: Good morning, Chris. How's it going?
1: Fine, thanks. How's it going with you?
3: Going pretty good. Is it Gerald Ford?
1: Who?
3: Gerald Ford? Didn't he fall down the steps in Air Force One?
1: Maybe. That's a question that hasn't been written yet. You ready for the question that I do have in front of me?
3: All right.
1: All right, here we go. This book by American journalist... Oh, what's going on here? Joseph, we've got a problem with this line. Gerard, you still there?
3: I can hear you fine.
1: Okay, let's try again. Gerard, this book by Canadian journalist... Sorry, I'm all turned around because we're having some phone problems here. Okay, here's the question. This book by American journalist William L. Shearer became the definitive popular history of Nazi Germany. The name of the book is...
3: No clue.
1: Think of our theme, fall.
3: The fall of the Reich.
1: Very close, but it's the rise and fall of the Third Reich. Thanks for the call. Let's go to caller number four. Really? Okay. Here we go. Good morning.
4: Good morning.
1: Hi, who's calling, please?
4: Well, it's Dan in Kelowna again.
1: Dan in Kelowna. Here's your question. What do opponents of Vladimir Putin sometimes fall out of?
4: What do they fall out of?
1: Yeah. Well, you're...
4: They fall out of...
1: struggling here.
4: The
1: word is simply windows. Windows.
4: Oh, okay.
1: Famous for falling out of windows.
4: I see what you're saying now. Yeah. Okay.
1: Yeah.
4: Well, that sounds fun.
1: All right.
4: Okay. Thank you.
1: Okay. Caller number, what are we, six or seven? Five. Okay. All right. Caller number five. Good morning.
5: Good morning.
1: Hi. Who's calling, please?
5: My name's Greg.
1: Greg, where are you calling from?
5: Cranbrook.
1: Greg, here's your question. In what American city is the Tom Petty song Free Fallin' set?
5: Philadelphia.
1: Philadelphia is incorrect. It's Los Angeles. Greg, thanks for the call. I delete that question from the list here. Okay, caller number six. I can't believe this. I have to write more questions. Caller number six, good morning.
6: Morning.
1: Hi, who's calling, please?
6: Gerard Kelowna.
1: You can't call twice in one day. Sorry. Good try, though. All right, can't do that. That's breaking the rules. All right, we're going to call it. That's it. No name in the hat. We stumped you.
7: That was a marathon.

0: Six.
1: I can't believe nobody got any of those.
0: Wow.
1: They weren't that hard.
2: I don't think so.
3: We tested them, right?
1: We tested them all, and someone in our crew got one of those.
3: It was a pretty quick, anyway.
1: All right. Ali Ramadan, hello.
3: Hi, Chris. leaders from major BC political parties are condemning what's being described as a white nationalist gathering on the Tecumloops to Sequetmoc Reserve yesterday near Kamloops. And a new BC program is giving free doorbell cameras to people who've experienced domestic abuse. I'll have those stories and other news coming up at 7:30.
1: Thank you, Alia. We had not, just back to my pick for just one second, because we had not one, we had two songs ready to go in case we didn't have enough, you know, we had Waterfalls and we had Free Fallin' all ready to go.
2: And we were laughing that, there's no way we'll get to that. Six.
1: And then, so now we have no songs. Luckily, Joseph has a weather forecast for the next 15 seconds to get us to World Report.
2: Absolutely. Sun and cloud expected right through the listening area, about 17 today for the Okanagan Shuswap and the Similkameen. You'll see it around 16 through the Columbia's, expected around 18 through the Kootenai boundary, 16 for the Elk Valley. Lots of sun and cloud after a crisp morning.
1: We'll go to Lodi, California right after the news to talk about California wines and tariffs. That's ahead.
4: Today on The Current. At 54, never imagined having to explain a roommate, let alone over a dozen of them, half of whom are straight out of prison.
5: I'm Catherine Cullen. Thousands of Canadians struggle with alcohol disorder and fail over and over in getting it under control. A documentary takes us into one man's journey and a doctor who says we need to take this more seriously. That's coming up on The Current.
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6: This is World Report. Good morning, I'm Marcia Young. Counter-terrorism police in the UK are questioning five British nationals. The men were arrested after explosives were found in three vans parked near the Royal Air Force Base Fairford early yesterday. The base is in the southwestern city of Gloucestershire. It is being used by the US military in its war against Iran. The CBC's Crystal Gomansing has the latest from London.
7: The Iranian regime is one that would do harm to our interests and to our allies.
8: UK Defence Secretary Wes Streeting careful not to outright blame Iran. The regime has in the past said bases used for aggression against Iran would be legitimate targets. A member of the public in the area of the airbase called police early Sunday morning to report suspicious vehicles and a number of men. Counterterrorism police say the five men currently being held for offenses under the Explosives Act and on suspicion of preparing a terrorist act are in their 20s. British nationals living in London, according to a statement released earlier today. Officers, however, have still not said if they were a rogue group or a terrorism cell that had their attack foiled. Nigel Inkster is the former director of operations at the British intelligence service MI6.
9: You know, if they're not a very professional group, then quite likely that they will be compromising a digital trail.
8: President Donald Trump claimed yesterday the US and the UK had been jointly monitoring an attack plot. RAF Fairford is one of the US's key overseas bases.
10: We know all about them and you'll be hearing about it very soon. We caught them.
8: However, British officials have not confirmed this, and Defense Secretary Wes Streeting repeatedly thanked a local farmer for alerting police to suspicious activity near the base, resulting in the arrests. The UK threat level remains at severe, the second highest, meaning an attack is highly likely. Crystal Gamansing, CBC News, London.
6: The alleged rape of a 17-year-old girl in Delhi is reigniting the issue of sexual violence in India. Women in the country have long faced safety issues. The government has passed legal reforms and tougher punishments, but critics say they're not working. Susan Ormiston reports.
11: The 17-year-old woman was walking with a male friend near a public park in Delhi, when three men wrestled her away and sexually assaulted her. Three suspects, who were posing as police, are under arrest.
12: The feeling was of extreme anger and distress and stress, but also of defiance and resistance and protest.
11: Neha Singh is organizing women across India to resist, not by shrinking back to their homes, she says, but by going out to public spaces in groups, even at night. Her Instagram post went viral on the weekend.
12: You know, everywhere asking for these walks to happen in their cities. We are telling that you don't have to wait for anybody to organize these walks. You can be the leader, and that you don't do not have to be scared.
11: Student protesters like Anya are frustrated that once again women are being targeted in public.
0: I think the question is that even after so many years, I just don't think people in power think that women's safety is important enough for them to make a change.
11: Over the weekend, a protest near a Punjab university turned violent. Cars set on fire as rumors swirled of an alleged rape in a woman's hostel. The college has suspended classes for the next 10 days. Susan Ormiston, CBC News, Mumbai.
6: A new book from Canada's former top soldier says he considered quitting several times during his tenure. And as the CBC senior defense correspondent Murray Brewster explains, retired General Wayne Ayres says he battled the Trudeau government over misconduct in the military, defense spending, and support for Ukraine.
13: You got to be very careful as a military leader about resigning. You can fall on your sword, but generally it hurts and you can only do it once.
14: Retired General Wayne Ayres served as the country's chief of the defense staff from early 2021 to mid-2024, a tumultuous time punctuated by a pandemic, a war in Ukraine, and a sexual misconduct crisis within the Canadian military. It was over the misconduct crisis that at one point he felt thrown under the bus by former Deputy Prime Minister Chrystia Freeland and Prime Minister Justin Trudeau. They had publicly criticized his decision to retain a senior military officer for socializing with a former top soldier under misconduct investigation. In a phone call with Trudeau, Ayres started to resign, but the Prime Minister pulled him back. It was the first of several battles, notably over the speed of decision-making in aid to Ukraine and defense spending. Ultimately, he chose to stay.
13: Resigning is an inherently political act, which could further fray political military relations, would cause a momentary blip in the media cycle, but at the same time cause significant turmoil in the institution.
14: Ayres has spent his post-military career warning about the growing threat of major war among great powers. He says Canada is not prepared, but with recent investments by the Carney government, it's starting to get there. Murray Brewster, CBC News, Ottawa.
6: For more on the story, go to cbcnews.ca. It is the most read story on our main page this hour. Police data in Nova Scotia reveals hundreds of missing children reports in recent years. Many of those come from group homes for youth in government care. The CBC Atlantic Investigative Unit has been looking into their experiences for a new series called Left Behind. As Shana Luck tells us, it explores the pressures facing the system.
15: I was just everywhere. Just like on the streets, but in my mind at that time, it was safer.
16: Grayson Balzan was taken into government care at 12 and ended up in a Halifax area group home. He says older kids threatened him and stole his things, and staff told him there was nothing they could do.
15: So I think that was a part of me realizing that, you know, it's nobody but you.
16: He felt so unsafe, he started running away. And he's not the only one. Experts tell CBC News most Canadian missing person reports come from youth group homes. According to the RCMP, last year Saskatchewan had the highest number of missing children per capita, followed by New Brunswick. In Nova Scotia, for the last year, the province has tracked serious incident reports from group homes. Fewer than 150 children live in one, but over a recent eight-month period, almost 500 were reported missing. That comes from documents CBC News obtained using Freedom of Information laws. Jill Barkhouse is the executive director of Child and Family Well-being for the province. She says the numbers are deeply concerning.
17: Each time we receive a report of a critical or serious nature involving a child, we take those seriously.
16: She says her department reaches out to each group home and child to figure out what they need. But Grayson Balzan doesn't feel his needs were ever fully met. He moved around to multiple group homes and never did develop trust with staff. And he thinks differently about the kids who bullied him now. He says they were going through the same hard situation. Shana Luck, CBC News, Halifax.
6: And finally, a Nova Scotia boat building shop is trying to keep more than a century of history alive. The Dory Shop was established in 1917. Lunenburg and Atlantic Canada are known for these small wooden boats. The shop is now holding two-week courses to try and keep the tradition going. The CBC's Colin North went to take a look.
18: It's a tradition that's over 100 years old. The Dory Shop in Lunenburg has been building boats since 1917. Now, it's teaching its craft to anyone who wants to learn. In a 10-day workshop, 5 students will get the rare opportunity to build a dory, a small wooden fishing boat.
19: To see how to build a boat from start to finish in 2 weeks is like totally mind-blowing.
18: Adam Brown is one of the participants in the course. He's built boats before, but not this quickly.
19: And for me, the boat building is about like love. It's love of the craft, it's love of the form. And yeah, to be able to build boats in this shop is like super meaningful to me.
18: The Dory Shop is one of the more popular tourism spots in the town. But Morgan Smith, the master builder running the workshop, says its days are numbered without a helping hand.
20: Unless somebody cares a whole awful lot, it's going to fall into the sea and it's not going to be here anymore, you know, as with the rest of the town. If you're, you know, if there's anybody out there with a sense that's worth preserving, then let your wishes be known on that, because we could use some help.
18: Another workshop will take place in October, as making dories is how the shop has managed to stay afloat. Colin North, CBC News, Lunenburg.
6: That is the latest national and international news from World Report. 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And to follow the latest in Canada and U.S. and the trade negotiations and the current pause on tariffs, head to cbcnews.ca. I'm Marcia Young.
1: 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Ali Ramadan is here with local news headlines. Good morning, Ali.
3: Good morning, Chris. BC political leaders are condemning a gathering of white supremacists near Kamloops yesterday. And a pair of earthquakes struck off North Vancouver Island overnight. The two quakes were both around 5 magnitude and struck close to 150 kilometers off Port Hardy. I'll have those stories and other news coming up at 7:30.
1: Thank you, Ali. Ali Ramadan back in 20 minutes with more local news. Our two stories in this half hour both have connections to California. First, we go to Mother Jones Magazine, based in San Francisco, with new revelations about OpenAI and the Tumblr Ridge shooting. That's coming up in about 10 minutes. Up first, though, to Lodi. We'll talk about California wine, BC wine, and tariffs. That's ahead on Daybreak. Good morning, Joseph O'Toole.
2: Happy crispy Monday morning.
1: It is a little chilly, not only outside, but also inside our studio this morning. But we've had all kinds of emails from people raving about the spectacular sunrise in Kelowna just at the tail end now, but really dramatic sunrise in the Okanagan Valley this morning. It is now cloudy. It's 4 degrees here in Kelowna. That's the case really through the Okanagan Valley, pretty much top to bottom. Very similar weather through the Kootenays and Columbia's. 3 or 4 degrees through Nacusp, Revelstoke, Castlegar, Nelson, all with cloudy skies, a little bit of fog as well. Cooler as you go east. Creston is 1. Cranbrook mainly sunny, but -1.
2: Warming up to about 18 today right across the Kootenays, Chris. Boundary country will be a little warmer at 19 degrees, but sun and cloud expected. The Elk Valley as well, right around 16 today, a sun and cloud filled afternoon coming your way. And a similar story for the Columbias. Expected around 15 in Revelstoke and for Golden. Invermere closer to 17 when the day arrives. And 17 is the expectation for the Okanagan Shuswap. Sun and cloud as well for the Similkameen at 19 today, Chris. We've got a chance of showers tomorrow, and then temperatures are going to go right back up. And lots of sun for the rest of the week. So quintessential autumn day today.
1: Thank you, Joseph. 12 minutes after 7 o'clock Pacific time. The expected U.S. ban on Canadian alcohol takes effect tomorrow. Meanwhile, the effects of the Canadian bans on U.S. alcohol are hitting the California wine industry. The Wine Institute in Sacramento, California, says U.S. exports to Canada have fallen 78% from last year, accounting for around $350 million in lost value. Stuart Spencer is the executive director of the Lodi Wine Grape Commission and is himself a winery owner and is on the line from nearby Stockton, California this morning. Stuart Spencer, good morning.
21: Morning.
1: What kind of impact have you seen from these bans of alcohol from liquor stores so far?
21: Well,
5: Well, for some of our producers, it's been a significant impact. You know, it really depends on, you know, where the producer is selling their wines. And, you know, some had were selling a lot up in Canada, and the provincial bans have had a big impact on their businesses.
1: We understand that one big business, McManus Family Vineyards, a longtime staple on Canadian store shelves, put its winery and vineyards up for sale. I mean, how much is that connected to this? Do we have any idea?
5: Well, I think it's important to understand that Canada is a part of a bigger puzzle. You know, wine shipments and sales in the U.S. have declined about 25% from their peak. So we are not only battling a domestic problem, but then you layer on the provincial bans, it's a significant impact on our industry. And I know in McManus's case, you know, they were skewed much more heavily towards Canada than some producers are. So it has been a big impact on their family businesses, which is resulting in what you're seeing today.
1: Now, there's more wine that flows north than flows south. Like, I think something like 97 or 98% of Canadian wines in the Okanagan are consumed by people in Canada. What's the number on the other in the other direction? How much of a customer is Canada for California wine?
5: Well, kind of, honestly, I mean, we export about 10% of California wine is shipped around the world.
1: Yeah.
5: You know, we have a very healthy domestic market usually. But Canada's a third of those exports. So it, right. It represented about 3% of total California wine production prior to these bans.
1: Now, there's all kinds of other effects of this in terms of equipment and labor and on and on. Can you give us a sense of what other challenges wineries and farmers are facing right now in your area?
5: Well, the biggest challenge we're facing is a shrinking market. You know, and it's really hard to manage a business when you've got shrinking sales and shrinking values. And so that coupled with, you know, right now we're dealing with really extremely high diesel prices, which hit the farm directly.
1: Right.
5: You know, and then there's all sorts of headwinds around alcohol consumption these days. And mm-hmm. so the industry is really having to adjust to some structural changes.
1: Now, some of that is out of people's control. Some of it is political. What are the feelings in California to Washington or to Ottawa around at least the trade part of this?
5: Yeah, I think the unfortunate thing is wine is an easy target because it's marketed and sold by where it comes from. You know, more so than any other product, you don't really know where your shoes were made or your shirt was made or right. the tires in your car, but it's very clear where wine comes from. So there is a great deal of frustration. And I think, you know, to a certain extent on both sides, it becomes a political issue, you know, and how they're playing to their political base in their respective countries instead of addressing the trade issues and getting this solved and moving forward.
1: And I'm curious about the shrinking market. We've heard about that in Canada, too. Just people are drinking less in general. Do you get a sense that because it's California wine, there's a prejudice against it from other parts of the country?
5: No, you know, that's not really, we've never experienced that issue.
1: That's good. Okay.
5: You know, I think what we are doing, we're actually losing market share to European wines, but they're heavily subsidized. So that's a whole nother subject matter.
1: What would the wine industry like to see on that front? I'm curious about that.
5: Well, on the European relationship to the EU, we'd like to see a more of a fair trade. I mean, honestly, I think for them to pull back on some of their subsidies and continue and stop propping up an industry that creates oversupply and affects the global wine market, I think would be important. But they haven't really demonstrated a willingness to do that yet.
1: How do you see this playing out in let's say 6 months, but also all, you know, 4 or 5 years from now? Is have things changed forever, do you think?
5: Well, I will tell you, on our side of the fence, it's unpredictable. You know, that's the one thing about the Trump administration is we never really know what's coming next. You know, they say they're trying to solve this issue, but we will see. You know, I think the long-term challenge is the damage done to the Californian domestic brand and the Canadian market. You know, we've had loyal customers up there for a long time. And as your products get displaced by products from other places in the world, it just doesn't turn around quickly. And so,
1: right.
5: You know, we have great relationships with Canadians. You know, we've had a group of Canadians coming down from BC to some of our events here in Lodi many times over the years and have enjoyed their company and them ours. So,
4: you know, we'd really like to get this solved and get back to enjoying a glass of wine and over a good meal.
1: May peace prevail, Stuart.
4: Exactly.
1: It's been good to talk to you this morning. Thanks very much for your time this morning.
4: No, you're welcome.
1: Bye-bye.
4: Bye-bye.
1: Stuart Spencer is the executive director of the Lodi Wine Grape Commission. He joined us on the line this morning from Stockton, California.

0: Speaking of wine, I spent a lovely weekend in South Okanagan just the last couple of days. And if you're looking for, you know, getaways in our area, it was absolutely lovely. Like, there were no lineups or fuss for any kind of tasting. There were lots of seats at restaurants. There are still patios open. The vineyards are all groaning with grapes. Absolutely gorgeous part of the world. And this is such a wonderful time. So maybe I can just, you know, plug the South Okanagan here. If you're looking for a getaway, highly recommended. 5 stars. It's 7:20 Pacific time. Late last week, the American magazine Mother Jones published new details about the Tumbler Ridge shooting. The report said ChatGPT advised the shooter on how to bypass its own safeguards to plan the attack. On Friday, AI expert Alexandra Samuel emphasized to CBC the youth mental health crisis underlying all of this.
1: It's not ChatGPT's fault that there is a mental health crisis in this province. It's not ChatGPT's fault that we are underfunding mental health in this country relative to the spending of other public health systems around the world. And what OpenAI has provided is a very nice, tidy narrative of, oh, if only we got a warning from this company, this wouldn't have happened.
0: Tech journalist and AI expert Alexandra Samuel. For more on the state of mental health care for youth in BC, we're joined by Johnny Morris. He's the CEO of the Canadian Mental Health Association's BC division. Johnny Morris, good morning.
2: Good morning, Chris.
0: What is the, she called it a youth mental health crisis in BC. Can you quantify that or help us understand the scope of that?
2: Well, youth access to mental health care, in many ways, Chris, does depend on where you live. And I've said before, it can be a postcode lottery, particularly in rural and remote communities. There often isn't the concentration of mental health professionals, counselors in the community. And if you need specialist care from a psychiatrist, for example, it can be some distance away from you. In the context of this story, there was a survey of Northern BC youth a couple of years ago, and one in five of those young people who felt they needed mental health services didn't get them. And there were a bunch of reasons for that. They didn't want a parent to know. They hoped the problem would go away. And perhaps most concerning is they didn't know where to go. And so it's so key, particularly in this current moment, to really think about how we can protect mental health funding so that access is available and young people can ask once for that help and get it really, really fast.
0: How has mental health funding changed in the last 10 years, and how does it compare to other jurisdictions?
2: That's a great question. I would say first that provincially, mental health care spending has increased significantly. It has exceeded $3 billion in funding for across a range of priorities. Not all of that goes to youth mental health. A big helper has been Ottawa, the federal government. They signed a $5 billion transfer 10 years ago, $82 million of which comes into BC each year to fund a range of services, including many that are focused on children and youth. But what often comes with that is uncertainty. And right now, we're still waiting for a signal from the federal government that that $82 million, which funds a lot of services, will continue past March the 31st. So spending has increased, but I would say in my 20 years in this work, the certainty around whether mental health funding will continue has not changed. That uncertainty still persists.
0: Okay, so here's the thing is that, you know, we're getting two messages here. Alexandra Samuel said that we're underfunding mental health care, but you say funding has gone up. Help me understand, what is the province supposed to do if it's funding more mental health care for youth, but that isn't reaching people? What's the problem here? Where is the gap?
2: Mm-hmm. Well, the gap is in keeping mental health spending at pace with overall health spending. And so it's been recommended over many years that you want your spending on mental health care to be 10, 12% of your overall health spend.
0: Okay.
2: As I mentioned a moment ago, you want to make sure that money is it doesn't go away, that it's protected. And in Canada, mental health spending is only protected for doctors and hospitals. It's not protected for other kinds of things like counseling and other kinds of mental health services. And comparatively, arguably, yes, we need to do more in the space for youth mental health funding. There's absolutely been good investment, but it is not keeping pace. The other part of it is, I think, creating more services that young people want to access. I think that survey points to young people still not knowing where to go. And so the other thing that governments and systems can do is make it super easy for people to find where to go and make sure that they don't have to be experts in the mental health system to navigate it in the first place.
0: And what would that look like to you?
2: Well, there have been some good examples here. Foundry is one good example. You've got one in the community there, operated by CMHA Kelowna, brings care to the young people. They don't have to go hunting for it. It's very friendly, youth-focused. Family Smart have talked about integrated child youth teams. There are not enough of those teams across the province, arguably. They bring care to young people in community, whether it's their school or their community, again, making it so that young people don't have to tell their story 10 or 15 times. So there has been movement, Chris, but it is scaling it to a level where it shouldn't depend on where you live to get those kinds of services and care.
0: Now, this, you know, youth mental health eventually becomes adult mental health, and that becomes an election issue. And we're in the middle of civic and provincial elections where all of this is at the forefront. What have you seen from the parties so far that gives you hope or despair?
2: We haven't seen much in the way yet. A few years ago, we came out with 31 recommendations. Just over 20 of those recommendations were adopted across the political spectrum, across all of the parties. We were asking for more school counselors, more publicly funded counselors across the lifespan, better crisis care in communities. And we saw a number of those recommendations taken up. You're right, Chris, in many ways, we would argue at CMHA, mental health is a defining issue of this moment. And there's a lot of talk around the economy and recovering from it. We would argue that an economic recovery must rely upon mental health infrastructure. We need mentally healthy people, communities, schools, humans, to fuel the economic recovery and the challenges ahead. So we haven't seen much yet come forward. We're still waiting for platforms to drop. We're hoping to provide best advice to all parties so that they can take up good policy recommendations in their platforms. How optimistic am I? Well, there's a lot of noise to cut through, and there's a lot of competing issues here. We would always hold the view that mental health is central to many of those issues.
0: Johnny, really good to speak with you this morning. Thanks for joining us today.
2: Thanks so much for your great questions, Chris. Take care.
0: Johnny Morris is the CEO of the Canadian Mental Health Association's BC Division. 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
3: Morning. A new United States ban on Canadian products takes effect tomorrow, and it's a very specific range of products that have been targeted. Alcoholic beverages, molasses, certain dairy byproducts like whey, and finally, Canadian motorcycles. This ban, because it's laser-focused, is not expected to affect the Canadian economy as a whole, but the businesses in those specific targeted sectors will feel the effects. In sales numbers, yes, but also in smaller ways. Listen to Danielle Moldovan, who works at Wolfhead Distillery in Windsor, Ontario.
4: You spend a lot of time building these relationships, and you spend marketing dollars. And so for this to happen, it hurts. We will pivot. We'll have to do more of our business either in Canada or maybe branch into Europe. We do have product in Taiwan right now, so we might have to build those relationships a little further.
3: Trade experts say that more than anything, this ban on things like alcohol is about messing with Canada and about applying slightly more pressure in the hopes of discouraging any further trade retaliation. The way we heard from U.S. Trade Representative Jameson Greer over the weekend, he said that he and Dominic LeBlanc are in touch a couple of times each week, but that at present there is no urgency to get a trade agreement done.

0: talk about the American economy for a second, because Americans are not feeling great about it. This comes from a University of Michigan consumer sentiment survey. It gets released every month, and it dates all the way back to 1952. So when that survey says that U.S. consumer sentiment right now is at its second lowest level on record, there is some weight behind that statement. American consumers are deeply unhappy with the state of their personal finances. They are also unhappy with the state of the broader economy. And because this survey dates back more than 70 years, we know that consumers are more pessimistic today than they were during the Great Recession in 2008. As you can probably guess, a lot of that has to do with gas prices. And after a brief moment of hope on Friday, when we heard that Iran was willing to reopen talks about the Strait of Hormuz, those hopes evaporated on Saturday, Donald Trump telling reporters that he rejected Iran's proposal, and we saw the price of oil bump right back up as a result. And that is your business news for now. I'm Paul McGowan.
1: Thank you, Paul. Right now, lots of red on stock markets around North America. The TSX is down 267 points, 0.75%, to 35,533. The Dow in New York down 0.5%, 245 points, to 51,579. The NASDAQ is down about 1%, 225 points, to 26,843. Oil this morning is up about $1.57 a barrel to $93.98. Gold is down sharply today, down $149 an ounce. That's almost 4% at $41.71. And the Canadian dollar is down a touch against the U.S. at 70.6 cents U.S. It's 7:30 Pacific time.
2: This is CBC News. Good morning, I'm Alia Ramadan. It's cloudy in Kelowna and 4 degrees, cloudy in Golden and minus 1. The news this morning, RCMP are investigating a gathering of white supremacists on the Tecumloops to Sequimic Reserve near Kamloops yesterday. Chief Roseanne Casimir says more than 20 men affiliated with the white nationalist group Second Sons Canada were spotted on the reserve near Kamloops, and RCMP had to ask the group to leave. Chief Casimir says they will not be intimidated by the group and that plans will still go ahead for Truth and Reconciliation Day on Wednesday. Meantime, leaders from BC's political parties condemned the gathering from the campaign trail this weekend. NDP leader David Eby called it disgusting, dangerous, and cowardly, saying more needs to be done to fight the rising trend. Conservative leader Lauren Dirksen said there's no place for that kind of behavior in British Columbia. Their comments came as leaders launched into the first major campaign weekend from key ridings in the province. Katie DeRosa has more.
3: BC Conservative leader Lauren Dirksen kicked off the party's campaign in Surrey Sunday with the party's first policy platform.
4: We will not raise taxes, not once, and we will not introduce new taxes.
3: NDP leader David Eby says that plan will gut core services.
5: Healthcare and education will bear the brunt of the cuts that they're planning.
3: Eby was speaking from Prince Rupert, where he opened the campaign office for Tamara Davidson, who represents North Coast Haida Gwaii. Eby reaffirmed his commitment to the North Coast oil tanker ban. In July, the federal government and Alberta laid out their plans for an oil pipeline to BC's south coast, ending in Roberts Bank. During a campaign stop on Salt Spring Island Sunday, BC Green Party leader Emily Lowen says she would ensure corporations and resource companies pay their fair share. Eby plans to tour the port of Prince Rupert today, while Dirksen will be in Vancouver. Katie DeRosa, CBC News, Prince Rupert.
2: The public hearing relating to allegations of police misconduct in the death of Miles Gray is resuming today. The 33-year-old died in 2015 after a violent takedown by 7 Vancouver police officers. The Office of the Police Complaint Commissioner says the hearing will continue into December. A new BC program is giving free doorbell cameras to people who've experienced domestic abuse. As Michelle Gomez reports, advocates say it's a step towards safety for some.
6: The Doorway to Safety Project will provide 3,000 Ring doorbells across the province. They'll be distributed confidentially by frontline workers. The program is led by the BC Society of Transition Houses. Amy Fitzgerald is the executive director. She says for many survivors, cost can be a barrier to accessing safety devices.
7: Safety planning is complicated. You know, the woman knows what's best for her safety, and so This is just another dimension to it and another practical way for her to have a tool.
6: Angela Mary McDougall is the executive director of the Battered Women's Support Services. She says while a device like this won't necessarily stop abuse from happening, it can be a valuable tool for survivors.
8: It provides a sense of safety. It provides some information, but that sense of safety can be really meaningful when there's, you know, a threat.
6: The doorbells donated by Ring will also include a subscription which provides video recording and additional safety measures. Michelle Gomez, CBC News, Vancouver.
2: Police in Vancouver are investigating a targeted shooting in the Spanish Banks area of the city on Saturday. Police arrested one suspect who remains in custody, but a second suspect hasn't been found. Darren Wong speaks for Vancouver Police. He believes the shooting was possibly gang-related.
9: It appears to have the makings of a gang-related incident. However, it's still very early on in the investigation. We believe that this was a targeted and isolated event, so there is no perceived ongoing threat to the general public at this time.
2: Wong says police have recovered the vehicle that was shot into and believe there were no other victims. And lastly, former Vancouver Canucks Daniel and Henrik Sedin took on Grouse Mountain to fundraise for kids yesterday. The Sedin twins raced up the Grouse Grind in support of the Adopt a School program. Daniel Sedin took the win against his brother, just shy of a 43-minute time. He says the sibling rivalry is all for a good cause.
10: They do such a great job, public schools around Vancouver and BC, and something we, our foundation can support, family wellness and all that, so it's a great partnership for us.
2: The program is through the Vancouver Sun Children's Fund Society and provides food and clothes for kids in need. That's a look at your CBC News for British Columbia. National and international news coming up on World Report at 8 o'clock Pacific time.
1: Do you think if just one of them showed up, any media would be there?
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1: It's always got to be two, otherwise there's no interest.
11: Co-presidents, too.
1: Thanks, Allie. Yeah. Thanks, Allie. Allie Ramadan on our news desk this morning. Joseph O'Toole's got to look at our weather forecast. Current conditions right now, we've got overcast skies in Kelowna. It is cool. It's about 4 degrees right now. And I just have to have a shout out to Rory, who sent us this incredible picture of the sunrise from a schoolyard in Kelowna. Just spectacular. That was about 15 minutes ago. The sunrise is all done now, but it's a cloudy morning and 4 degrees. Penticton, very similar, 4 degrees and cloudy. Vernon is 5 degrees. Revelstoke, cloudy and 4. Nelson is 3 degrees. And in Cranbrook, mainly sunny, it's -1.
11: Starting the week with a lot of sun and cloud this afternoon once that fog burns off, especially across the Kootenays and Columbias. About 17 expected today across the Columbias with sun and cloud. The Kootenays will be around 18, Boundary Country closer to 19. Lots of sun and cloud through the Elk Valley at 16 as well. For the Okanagan, Shuswap, and the Similkameen, close to 18 today. Sun and cloud is the weather story to start the week. We might all see some showers here and there tomorrow.
1: Thank you, Joseph. It's 7:37 Pacific time. The BC right is trying its best to unite, but between the name changes, ousting of leaders, and aisle crossings, it can be difficult for citizens to keep track of who stands for what. Listener Rita Scott sent us this email. Rita writes, "Can you help the electors understand the difference between BC Conservatives, 1BC, and Centre BC, and any other bits of the right of centre politics in BC? It is hard to figure out who is what part of the spectrum and what they stand for." Rita, thank you very much for the email. Daniel Reeve is a political science professor at Camosun College who taught for years at Okanagan College here in Kelowna. He's in our studio in Victoria this morning. Daniel Reeve, good morning.
12: Good morning.
1: I wonder if you could first just break down which parties are on the ballot for the upcoming provincial election and loosely where they line up on the political spectrum.
12: Yeah, so, I mean, I'd say there's five main ones, so just sort of loosely from left to right, sort of the BC Greens, the BC NDP, the Centre BC, BC Conservatives, and then 1BC, roughly speaking, across the political spectrum.
1: Okay, there has been some shuffling of leaders of those parties as well. So Emily Lowen is the leader of the Green Party. We all know David Eby is the leader of the NDP. What about the other three on the right?
12: Yes, and you need a scorecard to keep track of these things because so much has changed even in the last couple of weeks, let alone the last couple of months and years. So I think a couple of the interesting stories. So for the Center BC, they have one MLA. That's Eleanor Sturco. So Eleanor Sturco was a former cabinet minister, high-level MLA with the BC Liberals. She joined the BC Conservatives with that last election when the BC United joined with the BC Conservatives. She did not last long. Once the election was over, her and John Rustad had strong disagreements. And it's interesting too, because she's in one of the ridings in the Surrey area where the election really, like the deciding of the last election really came down to a handful of Surrey ridings. And she's in one of those Surrey ridings and she won handily. So you think she'd be very politically sought after. But she has made it pretty clear that she's not interested in coming back to the BC Conservatives. She's described them as essentially, at least some of their membership, as too conspiratorial. And also she used the words bigoted. So that's her position. She would fit, Center BC would fit somewhere in like the Gordon Campbell school of BC Liberals, you know, center right, socially moderate, fiscally conservative.
1: Okay. It is sometimes, there's a trend, and I don't know if this is recent or if it's just I'm getting crankier as I get older, but there's a trend lately where politicians will not tell you what they believe in, right?
12: Yeah.
1: Do you understand how vaccines work? I'm not telling you. Are you religious? I'm not telling you. Do you support the truckers' convoy? I'm not telling you. They plead the fifth on everything. How is somebody to understand where people stand on these, like, especially the critical social issues?
12: Yeah, I think it's a question. I mean, by the way, we don't have the fifth in Canada.
1: No,
12: that's an American expression. I know. But yeah, and it's really a disservice, I think, to the electorate. MLAs or candidates don't have to disclose everything about their personal lives, which is funny because just as you said is true. But the paradox is the way social media works and the way people broadcast their lives. In some ways, they want you right into their lives, but in other ways, they want you right out. And it's a very interesting mix. One of the ways that I always look is like, who do you associate with? Who are the people you invite into your party? Who are the people who you want to bring attention to? Going back to the Sturco issue, this is last year, all the way back to 2025, if you can remember back that far. In the BC legislature, guests come to the legislature from all sides, and the MLAs, you know, today we'd like to welcome such and such to the chamber. They're sitting up in the, you know, in the gallery. We want to recognize them for their great contribution to the province, and, you know, everyone kind of politely applauds and the next person. So one of the stories of this election is like one of the groups that was the BC Conservatives invited, ARPA, I believe is their acronym. They're the Reform Political Alliance or something, like very vanilla sounding organization. But that organization, which was invited by a handful of MLAs from the BC Conservatives, were, you know, anti-abortion. They basically very strong beliefs about the essentially anti-gay, anti-coalition in terms of sexual orientations. Very, very socially conservative group. They had a reception for them afterwards. Some of the BC Conservative members were very welcoming. Others did not show. And to get to the BC Conservatives, that kind of, to me, tells the story. They have a big, broad coalition they're trying to build. But inside that coalition, it's proved itself very unstable. And if you've watched the last two years of their organization, like, that's exactly it. Hypothetically, they should be the vehicle to, you know, to challenge the NDP. The problem is that their coalition, and I would say even their membership, is so diverse. And their views are so across a much wider political spectrum than previously that it's very hard for them to stay together, because you have people who are a little more socially moderate and people who are very socially conservative.
1: Okay, and so you have this issue where in British Columbia there are people who are, like, let's say a Harper conservative or a Flaherty conservative, right, of old, and yet you have people who are quite liberal but are frustrated with the NDP. That's a, talk about big spectrums. There's a huge chunk of people who sort of feel politically homeless. They don't know, is there a party in BC that represents those people at the moment?
12: Well, I think traditionally you would have said Centre BC, because they are that social moderate party, because they're the kind of party that's going to build a coalition, or hypothetically could, where the suburbs would, people in the suburbs would feel comfortable voting for them, people in the rural would feel comfortable voting. Like, that was the winning coalition for the BC Liberals. That was the winning coalition, frankly, for the BC Social Credit going way back

0: And so the problem is that the media environment in which people are building their information has become wider and wider and, frankly, more segmented and more fragmented. And you see that, well, just to touch on 1BC, like they're living in almost an alternate world. They're very deeply in the kind of ultra MAGA camp. They see this as a cultural war, sometimes even a crusade, like a religious crusade. Mm-hmm. Their politics are that, like, definitively far right politics, which we see across Europe. We see a little bit in the United States. Like, they have a very different vision of what British Columbia should be, and it crosses almost every norm that we have in British Columbia around our values, our multiculturalism, you name it. They have, and I think that partly comes from the diet of, they consider all media, mainstream media, to be untrustworthy and essentially the enemy. And there's even elements of that you saw within the Carolyn Finley version of the Conservatives, where, like, they didn't deal with the media, they didn't address the media. Like this is this broad coalition that they're building. And so, to me, it's a very unstable period in our kind of political history.
1: If people like Rita are, you know, this has been very helpful, but if people are, you know, miss this or are still confused or just tuning in at the end here, where can they find good, neutral information that describes accurately each party's positions?
0: Yeah, that's a really good question. There are usually a number of sources. Sometimes federal elections, like CBC, will do like a voter compass thing. It really depends on kind of where you are. I would say that you have to do two things. You have to go into the lion's den. You have to go to the sources that they're providing and take them all with a grain of salt. You know, be critical about what you're reviewing. And then if you find that your whatever social medias you're using to, like, be careful of those too. Reflect on how you consume media, and I would say try to consciously broaden it while thinking about credible media. There is credible media across most of the political spectrum in British Columbia. I would say, whatever your political orientation, seek that out.
1: Daniel, really good to talk to you again. Thanks very much. This has been useful. Thank you.
0: Always a pleasure.
1: Daniel Reeve is a political science professor at Camosun College in our studio in Victoria. If you have questions like Rita had questions, and who doesn't these days, give us a call or drop us a line and we'll do our best to get to the bottom of it. You can email us daybreakcolona@cbc.ca.

0: This is CBC Radio 1. The Competition Bureau has scored a win against the company that owns Sobeys. Empire Company Limited is Canada's second largest grocery chain behind Loblaws. They own FreshCo, Safeway, and IGA, in addition to Sobeys itself. After a years-long battle, the company has formally agreed to limit its use of property controls. Curtis McCord is a policy analyst with Canadian Anti-Monopoly Project. We've reached him this morning in Ottawa. Curtis, good morning.
1: Good morning, Chris.
0: Could you explain how property controls work?
1: Yeah, absolutely. So a property control is a term in a lease or a sale contract that limits the how a property can be used and sometimes even affects the surrounding properties. So this might mean restricted covenants, like which limits what a buyer can do with a piece of land that they buy. It might mean an exclusivity clause, which excludes others, other types of businesses, similar types of businesses from a given property, like a big retail strip mall kind of thing, or even a radius clause that prevents a landlord from renting to competitors in a given area within a given distance of another property.
0: Okay, so that kind of makes sense on its face. Like if you open a pizza shop, you don't want another bigger pizza shop opening next door and ruining your business. That kind of makes sense. But how will this settlement then change how this company, Empire, can use property controls?
1: Well, basically this means that Empire can no longer say that they're going to be the only grocery store in an area. They're not going to be able to put as a condition of signing like a commercial lease and say like, well, we're going to be the only grocery store, we're the only food seller in this area. And it's going to mean that if they sell a grocery store, they're not going to prevent somebody else from opening a grocery store in that same location after they're gone.
0: Okay. Are there still times when they might be able to use these property controls?
1: Yes. That looks like there's the exclusivity clauses, this, excluding other grocers from a given property or area, or even like other, like food sellers, like butchers and bakers and stuff. It looks like that applies to 19 markets, but so there might still be individual properties where they can still do that for now, but otherwise, it's an across-the-board restriction.
0: Okay, and how will it be enforced?
1: Well, it's a legally binding consent agreement.
0: Yeah.
1: So violating, there's monitoring commitments that the Bureau will be keeping an eye on, and violations carry monetary penalties or even threats of imprisonment if it's, particularly egregious disregard of court order.
0: I think what probably Canadians are interested in is, like, who cares unless my bread is cheaper? Will the bread be cheaper?
1: I mean, part of that's up to the market because that's how we do it. But this means that now in an area, people may have more choice. And choice is one of the ways that competition lowers prices for people, because you can not go to Sobeys or an Empire store. You could go to somewhere else instead. And it's not, 15 minutes the other side of town. It means that there might be a big grocery store, but then there also might be a baker or a butcher where you can get some things, you can find better prices.
0: Right.
1: So immediately prices may not lower, but over time we're hoping that this increases competition and that just increases choice and choice and quality for consumers.
0: Now, you might argue that, I know these big grocery chains make a lot of money, but the margins for kind of smaller grocery chains are quite small. And so you might argue, well, look, not providing these protections from competition will discourage new stores from opening. What do you make of that?
1: I mean, I'm not sure how effectively small or independent grocers are using property controls. Hmm. So this is applied to Empire. And I think a lot of people are particularly concerned how property controls are used by companies who are already dominant in their markets. And have used property controls to kind of secure that dominance and insulate themselves from competitive pressure. I mean, I don't know. I would be interested to know if small independent grocers can effectively leverage or force their commercial landlords to sign into exclusivity agreements. I'm not aware of them having the same sort of leverage that like a big box store anchor tenant for a commercial shopping plaza might have.
0: You know, we're in the middle of elections galore here in BC right now, and there are civic candidates who are saying things like, oh, remember when, make burgers $5 again, and then all of our social problems will be fixed. It sort of belies a real misunderstanding of how inflation works and how prices work. What else, realistically, would you see governments do to lower or at least keep the rise in grocery prices within reasonable limits?
1: Well, I mean, The price of beef is an interesting example that we could look into at another time. But the prices we pay at the grocery store are like, the, you know, that's the end of a long line, this long food supply system that affects every, that's affected by everything from what farmers pay for their fertilizers or equipment, to who they can sell them to who processes and packages that, to who, you know, further processes foods, to who distributes it, et cetera. And so if we want to make sure that the system is functioning, you know, most efficiently in delivering things to for the lowest prices, and we want to use competition to make sure those prices are lowest, we have to look at each aspect of the system and see where concentration increases drives up prices. Because if things are driven up at, you know, at the beginning, those that price increase is going to have to be passed down until eventually it reaches consumers.
0: Right.
1: So looking into all the aspects of the food supply system, which I think the Competition Bureau is committed to doing over the next decade and the government has already recognized, is definitely an issue and a factor in like the affordability issues that Canadians are facing. So we really have to kind of go through the whole thing systematically and see where we can break things up or make things more efficient.
0: Curtis, great to talk to you this morning. Thanks very much.
1: My pleasure.
0: You're listening to CBC Radio 1. It's 7:53 Pacific time, and Scott Regiers with us with sports. Good morning, Scott.
2: Hey, Chris.
0: Let's start with some big news in hockey.
3: Hello, Canada and hockey fans in the United States and Newfoundland.
2: The late, great Foster Hewitt there. It's been a staple on Saturday nights, Chris, for close to a century, and Hockey Night in Canada is about to get a major

0: The towel around your neck, it's never something I would have thought was possible, but it's just so fitting, I think, for the growth that we've seen in our league. I hope we just continue that upward trajectory.
1: Brianne Jenner and Hamilton will face the defending champs, Montreal, on December 5th in the very first Hockey Night in Canada featuring the PWHL.
2: Do we get the song back? Tell me we get the song back.
1: Dun, we'll see. I know.
2: Okay, we'll work on that.
1: I'm with you on it.
2: All right, let's go to baseball, where it was a memorable end to a forgettable season for the Blue Jays.
1: Yeah, Max Scherzer made sure of that, the memorable bit. Scherzer pitched on just 3 days rest yesterday and got the win against Cincinnati, making it all the way through to the eighth inning. A vintage performance that harkened back to Scherzer's World Series and Cy Young winning days. It came at the age 42, so that may well be the last time we see Mad Max on the mound. If so, Jays manager John Schneider says he's just glad to have been part of things.
3: When he was done, I said, it's kind of one of those things, probably 20 years from now, you look back at a 42-year-old Hall of Famer pitching on 3 days rest, throwing 114 pitches in the last game of the year. If that doesn't sum up Max Scherzer, I don't know what does. I told Max on the mound when he was coming out, just thank you for letting me be part of your unbelievable career, and I wouldn't want any other 42-year-old psychopath on my team other than you.
1: The sellout crowd at Skydome felt the same way, Chris, giving Scherzer a standing O as he made his way into the stands to give his wife and kids a big hug. Very nice moment. The only downside, Scherzer finished just one out shy of pitching 85 innings this season, which would have seen him receive a $1 million bonus. Maybe the Jays should just give it to him based on the positive vibes he left fans with. It has not been the best season.
2: Let's finish with tennis and a successful weekend for one of Canada's top players.
1: Leila Fernandez, who captured her first title of the year, winning the Singapore Open in straight sets. A stellar tournament overall for the Laval native, who beat, among others, top seed Mira Andreeva on the way to the title. Now, if the Singapore Open is a tournament you're unfamiliar with, it's only been back on the tour for a year. It used to be a stop on the WTA circuit, but was taken away in the early 90s. With her Filipino heritage, Fernandez was a crowd favorite all week long and expressed her gratitude to the fans who turned out.
4: I would like to thank all the Singaporean fans and the Pinoy fans who came to watch this whole week. You guys made this week extremely special with all your encouragements, the energy and the positivity that you brought. It truly meant a lot. Thank you for coming to watch women's tennis, and hopefully you guys get to watch many more matches live and in person too.
1: The always gracious Leila Fernandez, who won her sixth career title.
2: Scott, thanks very much. Happy Monday.
1: You too.
2: Scott Reger on our sports desk this morning. Ali Ramadan is here with local news headlines. Good morning, Ali.
5: Good morning, Chris. Police in Kamloops are investigating after a group of masked men gathered on Tecumloops to Tsikwepemc land on Sunday. Images online show them wearing clothing affiliated with a white nationalist group. And BC political leaders continue their campaigns today in key ridings in the province. NDP leader David Eby will continue his tour in Prince Rupert, while BC Conservative leader Lauren Dirksen will be in Vancouver. Those stories and other news coming up at 8:30.
2: Thank you, Alia. Last week you helped us arrange a panel with two incumbent conservatives back home now in the Conservative Party. Mm-hmm. And coming up, you've, I think, also helped us arrange an interview with two NDP incumbents.
5: That's right. Brittany Anderson, one, and Steve Morissette.
2: And so they will be our guests coming up in the next half hour as they defend David Eby's record. Steve Morissette's been in office for just 2 years, Brittany Anderson since 2020, so six. So we'll be talking to both of them coming up in just over 10 minutes. Joseph O'Toole's got to look at our weather forecast. We've got a little bit of blue sky suddenly in the Okanagan Valley. Right now, partly cloudy and 5 degrees. Penticton is 4. In Vernon, it's 5. As we go east, Revelstoke cloudy and 4 degrees. Nelson is 3. And in Cranbrook, mainly sun. But you're paying for it. It's cool. Minus 1.
6: Yeah, crispy morning into a bright sunshine-filled afternoon. A few clouds here and there. About 18 today through the Kootenai boundary and 16 for the Elk Valley. Sun and cloud is the weather story as well through the Columbias. Expected around 15 for Golden and Revelstoke, a notch warmer for Invermere at 17 degrees. Princeton and Carrimias and right through the Similkameen, 19. Might be one of the hot spots this afternoon in the province. And the Okanagan Shuswap will be just under that at 17 degrees. Lots of sun and cloud today, and expect a soggier day tomorrow. Temperatures dipping down into the... into the low teens tomorrow with some rain.
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1: Today on Q. About 25 years ago, Cardinal Official's Firestarter Volume 1 became maybe the most influential Canadian hip-hop record ever. Now he's releasing Volume 2. Cardi will be here to tell you why it was time for a sequel and how his life as a kid was changed by a James Brown impersonator. Never money over love,
2: 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Coming up in half an hour, it's The Current.
3: I'm Catherine Cullen. Thousands of Canadians struggle with alcohol disorder and fail over and over in getting it under control. A documentary takes us into one man's journey and a doctor who says we need to take this more seriously. That's coming up on The Current.
4: This is World Report. Good morning. I'm Marcia Young. Police in the UK say they have released five men arrested in connection with an incident at a Royal Air Force base. The men were taken into custody yesterday on suspicion of plotting a terrorist attack. Police say a public tip led them to three white vans near the base in Gloucestershire. The base is also used by the US military in its war on Iran. Officials say all five men have been released on bail, but the investigation is ongoing. Police say the men are still under investigation and they're looking into whether they could have been working on behalf of a foreign state. Officials said they had been looking into possible links to Iran or Russia. The UK counterterrorism police say the men are under strict conditions in this investigation. Ukrainian officials are warning of a humanitarian crisis in the southern city of Oleshky. Russian troops have controlled the city since its full-scale invasion in 2022. Ukrainian officials say it is under a total blockade. As a result, they say food has become so scarce, people are resorting to foraging for weeds. Over the weekend, Ukraine's military used drones to drop 4 tons of aid, but more is needed. Bar Stewart has that story.
5: Ukraine has launched several waves of drones at the community of Oleshky. Attached to each one, a box of food. Among the supplies, canned goods and cooking oil. Oleshky is occupied by Russian forces and sits just a few kilometers from the Dnipro River, which forms part of the front line. Ukrainian officials say the city is cut off from supplies and say some residents are on the brink of starving.
6: It's only food for survive.
5: Alexander Kolikonikov is the deputy head of the Kherson Regional Military Administration. He says this is the largest delivery yet. 4 tons of food to an area that's already saturated with military drones.
6: It's very difficult operation because the first it's a clean the Russian drone and Russian operators drones. Only after this we send this food.
5: Russia has admitted that it's having problems bringing in critical supplies to Oleshky, but insists its military is working on it. Ukraine believes there are around 6,000 people in the city and the surrounding area, including around 200 children. Ukrainian officials believe the food supply they have sent in will be enough to last for about 2 or 3 weeks. Briar Stewart, CBC News, Kyiv.
4: The alleged rape of a 17-year-old girl in Delhi is reigniting the issue of sexual violence in India. Women in the country have long faced safety issues. The government has passed legal reforms and tougher punishments, but critics say they're not working. Susan Ormiston reports.
7: The 17-year-old woman was walking with a male friend near a public park in Delhi, when three men wrestled her away and sexually assaulted her. Three suspects who were posing as police are under arrest.
8: The feeling was of extreme anger and distress and stress, but also of defiance and resistance and protest.
7: Neha Singh is organizing women across India to resist, not by shrinking back to their homes, she says, but by going out to public spaces in groups, even at night. Her Instagram post went viral on the weekend.
8: You know, everywhere asking for these walks to happen in their cities. We are telling that You don't have to wait for anybody to organize these walks. You can be the leader, and that you do not have to be scared.
7: Student protesters like Anya are frustrated that once again women are being targeted in public.
9: I think the question is that even after so many years, I just don't think people in power think that women's safety is important enough for them to make a change.
7: Over the weekend, a protest near a Punjab university turned violent. Cars set on fire as rumors swirled of an alleged rape in a woman's hostel. The college has suspended classes for the next 10 days. Susan Ormiston, CBC News, Mumbai.
10: The number of confirmed Ebola cases in the Democratic Republic of Congo is now above 8,000. Nearly 4,000 people have died from the outbreak in the Central African nation. It is the deadliest outbreak in the Congo's history. On Friday, the World Health Organization said the outbreak had spread to two new health zones. They border South Sudan. There is growing concern about Ebola spreading, and now a case of Mpox has been confirmed in northeastern Congo. Health officials are worried about a resurgence of that disease. A new book from Canada's former top soldier says he considered quitting several times during his tenure. And as the CBC's senior defense correspondent Murray Brewster explains, retired General Wayne Eyre says he battled the Trudeau government over misconduct in the military, defense spending, and support for Ukraine.
11: You got to be very careful as a military leader about resigning. You can fall on your sword, but generally it hurts and you can only do it once.
12: Retired General Wayne Eyre served as the country's chief of the defense staff from early 2021 to mid-2024. A tumultuous time punctuated by a pandemic, a war in Ukraine, and a sexual misconduct crisis within the Canadian military. It was over the misconduct crisis that at one point he felt thrown under the bus by former Deputy Prime Minister Chrystia Freeland and Prime Minister Justin Trudeau. They had publicly criticized his decision to retain a senior military officer for socializing with a former top soldier under misconduct investigation. In a phone call with Trudeau, Eyre started to resign, but the Prime Minister pulled him back. It was the first of several battles, notably over the speed of decision-making in aid to Ukraine and defense spending. Ultimately, he chose to stay.
11: Resigning is an inherently political act, which could further fray political military relations, would cause a momentary blip in the media cycle, but at the same time, cause significant turmoil in the institution.
12: Eyre has spent his post-military career warning about the growing threat of major war among great powers. He says Canada is not prepared, but with recent investments by the Carney government, it's starting to get there. Murray Brewster, CBC News, Ottawa.
10: Police data in Nova Scotia reveals hundreds of missing children reports in recent years. Many of those come from group homes for youth in government care. The CBC Atlantic Investigation Unit has been looking into their experiences for a new series called Left Behind. As Shayna Luck tells us, it explores the pressures facing the system.
13: I was just everywhere, just like on the streets. But in my mind at that time, it was safer.
14: Grayson Balzan was taken into government care at 12 and ended up in a Halifax area group home. He says older kids threatened him and stole his things, and staff told him there was nothing they could do.
13: So I think that was a part of me realizing that, you know, it's nobody but you.
14: He felt so unsafe, he started running away. And he's not the only one. Experts tell CBC News most Canadian missing person reports come from youth group homes. According to the RCMP, last year Saskatchewan had the highest number of missing children per capita, followed by New Brunswick. In Nova Scotia, for the last year, the province has tracked serious incident reports from group homes. Fewer than 150 children live in one, but over a recent eight-month period, almost 500 were reported missing. That comes from documents CBC News obtained using Freedom of Information laws. Jill Barkhouse is the executive director of Child and Family Well-being for the province. She says the numbers are deeply concerning.
15: Each time we receive a report of a critical or serious nature involving a child, we take those seriously.
14: She says her department reaches out to each group home and child to figure out what they need. But Grayson Balzan doesn't feel his needs were ever fully met. He moved around to multiple group homes and never did develop trust with staff. And he thinks differently about the kids who bullied him now. He says they were going through the same hard situation. Shayna Luck, CBC News, Halifax.
4: Calypso music legend Mighty Sparrow has died. The Mighty Sparrow was born Slinger Francisco in Grenada in 1935. His family moved to Trinidad and Tobago, the birthplace of calypso music, when he was just a toddler. And over a six-decade-long career, the Mighty Sparrow is credited with bringing calypso to the world with songs like Jean and Dinah, Congo Man, and No More Rocking and Rolling, were social commentary on life at the time.
16: I said calypso, sweeping the place like if she come out of space.
4: His family says he died surrounded by loved ones in New York. The Mighty Sparrow was 91 years old.
16: I can remember rock and roll. Had the whole place under control since calypso left Trinidad.
4: Rock and roll. That is World Report. I'm Marcia Young.
16: No more rocking, no more rolling, no more jumping up like a fool. Whether you're crazy or you're lazy, man, you just got to take it cool.
0: Good morning, I'm Chris Walker. 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Alia Remedans here with local news headlines. 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
17: Good morning, Chris. BC political leaders continue their election campaigns today in key ridings in the province. And police in Kamloops are investigating after a group of masked men gathered onto Kamloops to Tsequetmik land yesterday. Images online show them wearing clothing affiliated with a white nationalist group. I'll have those stories and other news coming up at 8:30.
0: Thank you, Alia. Alia Ramadan back in 20 minutes with more local news. Up next on our program, two NDP incumbents from the Kootenays. That's ahead on Daybreak. Happy Monday, Joseph O'Tu.
18: Happy Monday, Chris Walker.
0: We've got a nice morning around the Okanagan Valley. It is cool, though. It's 4 degrees through most of the Okanagan Valley. Touch warmer in Asuyus, where it's already 8 degrees. Vernon is 5. Salmon Arm also 5 degrees. The rest of us at 4. Joe, how do we look for the day?
18: Tis the season to layer. We're looking at sun and cloud through the afternoon at temperatures around 17 degrees for the Okanagan Shuswap. Touch warmer in the Similk at 19 degrees. 17 as well for Invermere and a little bit cooler for Golden and Revelstoke at 15. But sun and cloud through the Columbias into the Kootenays, where 18 is the high right across the region. And the Elk Valley, 16 with sun and cloud, Chris.
0: Current conditions around the eastern half of the province. Revelstoke right now cloudy and 5 degrees. Nelson and Castlegar, both a bit of fog and 4, otherwise partly cloudy skies. Creston's 4 degrees. Cranbrook, mainly sunny and 1. Any problems on the roads this morning, Joseph?
18: Not a huge problem. Just everyday traffic on the Bennett Bridge, adding about 6 minutes to your ETA wherever you're heading. So just watch for that as you get across the Bennett Bridge this morning.
0: 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Over the next few weeks, we'll be speaking with candidates in our region running in the provincial election. Today, two NDP incumbents running in the Kootenays. Brittany Anderson is the incumbent candidate for Kootenay Central. She was first elected in 2020. Steve Morissette is the incumbent in Kootenay Monashy, also with the NDP, elected in 2024. Brittany and Steve, good morning.
19: Good morning, Chris.
20: Good morning, Chris.
0: So let's start with you, Steve. Your leader's taking a lot of heat for calling this provincial election in the first place. How are you defending the decision to your constituents?
20: Well, Chris, you know, the circumstances have fundamentally changed since the election just 2 years ago. When we were elected, we were in a very different situation. At the time, our relationship with the states was stable and cordial, as it had been for many, many decades. That relationship changed dramatically since 2024. And we're now facing a threat to our livelihoods of people in our forest industry, manufacturing, etc. We need a strong mandate.
0: Okay. It's the mandate. It's that you were uncomfortable with a majority of one.
20: Well, you know what? We've had some struggles over the past 2 years. We've had our colleague, Joan Phillip, who was suffering with cancer, having to call in from the hospital with tubes in her and so on. It was just unsustainable. Also, Darlene Rochford had a baby and had to get on the screen to vote 5 hours after she had a baby. It's unsustainable with a one-seat majority. And we need a mandate from the people to move forward.
0: Brittany, it's very unusual for a majority government to call a snap election and to do that to get a bigger mandate. Was this the right move? And what's your perspective on why this is happening now?
1: Yeah, I absolutely think it was the right move, Chris. You know, as Steve said, when you have a one-seat majority, which is when the speaker breaks the tie, if there's a confidence vote and an MLA is unable to attend, a government MLA, for example, Joan Phillip, when she was in hospital, that would have meant we would have gone to an election right away if we didn't have a confidence vote. And we've also know that the Conservatives all spring were calling for us to ask, they were asking for an election. The Greens said they were election ready and Emily was ready to run. And so I find it surprising now that all of a sudden they're surprised with this election call. We lost a colleague. We're facing tariffs. Trump is changing his mind every single day. I mean, I listened to your whole morning show. Almost every single thing you spoke about this morning with different people were about the impact of tariffs on our economy. We need to look forward. We need to keep investing in our people, investing in our infrastructure, like healthcare, for example. We just announced that we are going to be doubling the capacity at the Ronald McDonald House, which is going to help sick kids from across British Columbia receive the best support that they can with their families nearby. We're investing in daycare, schools, and we continue to invest and support businesses. And that is the work that we're going to do with a Team Canada approach with David Eby supporting our Prime Minister Mark Carney.
0: Brittany, the Kootenai Lake Ferry labor dispute caused major problems for your riding last year. You declined all of our requests to speak about that at the time. And we had a lot of complaints from your constituents who said that it shows an unresponsive response from government to in local problems. How can you defend your party's policies if you win the seat in this election? How will you be responsive to people when there are issues like that?
1: So, Chris, we actually did speak, and I remember it very clearly. I was in Manning Park. I had just woken up, and I was driving from Victoria back to the Kootenays, and we specifically talked about the ferry strike. Now, the ferry strike was between the employer, Western Pacific Marine, and the union. As an elected official, I cannot be involved in that ferry strike. What I made it very clear was how it was impacting my community, how it was impacting community members, how it was impacting businesses, how it was impacting students. But it's up to the Labor Relations Board to make a determination. And I've also asked that we look moving forward, if we're able to make sure that there's a community at the table that are there invited at the very beginning so that the Labor Relations Board understands the impact for communities and what their decision will mean for communities. So we've met last week with Minister Mike Farnworth when he was the Minister of Transportation, as well as the Interior Ferry Coalition. They've been doing really incredible work, and I am dedicated to making sure we continue to have access for our ferry users. But the strike was really terrible for all of us, and there is a lot of repair to go moving forward.
0: Steve, you served as the Parliamentary Secretary for Rural Development under the NDP. The Regional District of Kootenay Boundary recently posted a video of David Eby addressing provincial downloading on local governments. They say, and we hear this all across the province, they say they feel more pressure to pay for the policies coming from your party. Have you specifically addressed this with local officials in your riding?
20: I'm talking with local officials constantly. And yes, you know, as you probably know, I came from local government. So I came from that side, and I understand the pressures of finances in local government. It's challenging. As we move forward, Brittany and I are huge supporters of rural areas. We've done a lot to support each of our areas in building the economy and so on, because bottom line is in order to pay for services, we need to grow the economy. And that's what we're focused on. Yes, there are things that local governments are challenged with and provincial government, and we have to find a way through that. And that way through that is by communicating with our local government partners.
0: Brittany, one of the advantages of running against Trump in this election is that it seems to absolve your government of all the files that have been problems over the past 10 years. And homelessness and drug addiction and street disorder are one of the big ones. Is there something you think you could have done better on that file for your riding?
1: Well, Chris, I'm really proud to say that later today, I'm going to be going to an opening of a new housing complex right in Nelson, and it is a supportive care complex. And so we are going to be moving people from the North Shore Inn where they have been housed. We are doing a full renovation on that site. It is badly needed. There's going to be supports for people at that site. And I will always continue to work with our partners like Anchors, like Nelson Cares, like Nelson Street Outreach, who I just want to say have done such an incredible job in trying to make sure that they are able to get, people are able to get housing, they're able to get into treatment, and that they are supported.
0: Steve, what can people in your riding expect from you specifically in the next term if you're reelected?
20: Specifically, we're gonna work hard to support small business and to bring community health centers to each community. I can tell you, just recently, we supported a community health center in Trail that has attracted doctors and has filled and accommodated over 2,000 patients, attached them to doctors. So we need to work on healthcare, on public safety, on housing. We've built housing in nearly every community in my riding, and we'll continue to do that.
0: For people who are not enamored with the NDP at the moment, who aren't sort of party stalwarts, and who maybe they vote federal liberal, maybe they're thinking, casting about for another option, what would you say to those people who were kind of on the fence, Brittany, about why they should give your party another crack at this when, you know, after 10 years, there are, I think it's fair to say, you know, ongoing and significant problems in this province?
1: I think we really need to look back at our successes and how far we've come. I'm really proud that our premier is taking a Team Canada approach with Mark Carney. We just secured the biggest deal from the federal government to British Columbia, $20 billion. That is going to help with housing, with healthcare, with daycares, with school, and to support businesses. You know, when I look around what we've been able to accomplish, I'm incredibly proud. We are building the first medical school in Western Canada in 60 years. You know, this should have been done 20 years ago. We are doing it now. Those students are in the classroom and they're going to be doctors for us. We are recruiting doctors from not only the United States, but from places like Europe in record numbers. We are attaching more people to doctors. I have an incredible doctor in Creston, and he has been able to recruit a lot of doctors in Creston. We are going to keep supporting people. We're going to keep supporting businesses and families as we move through this together.
0: Last question for each of you. We heard Lauren Dirksen say that he would not increase taxes, right? And then we heard David Eby say, well, that will gut health care. And so the logical conclusion of that is that your party is promising to raise taxes. Is that the case, Brittany?
1: So British Columbians, if they're low or medium income British Columbians, they pay the lowest tax rate in Canada. We also, as the BC NDP, cut and made the biggest tax cut for for people in British Columbia when we removed MSP. We have been strong fiscal managers. We're making sure that there is more money in people's pockets so that they're able to support their families by providing things like low-cost daycare, for example. That is a transformational economic plan that we are committed to, and that is something I am extraordinarily proud of.
0: Steve, for people who, so that's not a no, but for Steve, for people who are struggling with their day-to-day finances and they look at an NDP government and think, boy, you're running these $13 billion deficits, the debt servicing is increasing year after year, you know, do I really want to vote for a party that's could, you know, cost me more? What's your response?
20: Well, you know, what I would say is yes, we all know that prices are rising. Every one of us consumers know that. Prices are rising, budgets are tight. We need to, you know, we've heard the other side say they're going to keep taxes, no additional taxes. Well, then the question is, what are you going to cut? Because prices are rising, you have less money to spend on the services you're providing. What are you going to cut? We are not going to cut. We're going to build the economy out of this deficit. That's the only way to do it. We have a several nation building projects that we're moving forward with. That's how we'll get out of this deficit, is by bringing in more income.
0: Well, it's been good to talk to you both. You've been generous with your time. Steve Morissette, Brittany Anderson, thanks very much for this.
1: Thank you very much, Chris.
0: Bye-bye.
20: Thank you, Chris.
0: Steve Morissette is the incumbent candidate for the NDP in Kootenay-Monashie. Brittany Anderson is the incumbent NDP candidate in Kootenay Central. 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It's 8:25 Pacific time. 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

0: 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Federal Jobs Minister Patty Hajdu is responding to criticism against Bill C-39. The Building Canada Strong Act was tabled in Parliament last week. It contains many changes to how major projects would be regulated. It also proposes changes to labour laws. That has had a lot of pushback from unions. The CBC's Rosemary Barton asked the minister about those criticisms. Here's some of her conversation with Patty Hajdu.
1: As you know, there's criticism of this legislation and suggestion by some unions that you are cracking down on the right to strike for Canadian workers by changing the bargaining process, so that the strike isn't allowed in certain sectors until a special mediator is appointed. Can you explain why you think those changes are needed, Minister?
2: You mentioned that special mediator, Rosemary. That indeed is a new tool. It's an independent person that would be appointed at a particular time in a very conflicted relationship where there is really no progress at the table. And it's meant to provide, first of all, another tool to parties to understand what the dynamics are and why they're struggling to get to that deal. And secondly, to provide a report and a transparent publishing of that report to really provide Canadians and other parties an understanding of what's going on.
1: Okay, but part of it also allows you to direct the workers back to work if it's, quote, under the national interest. How are you defining national interest when it comes to this legislation?
2: Well, actually, that's not quite exactly how it happens, Rose, is it's made public. The parties still have another 5 days to settle, and then the minister can refer any resulting strike or lockout once a labor disruption has begun to the Canadian Industrial Relations Board for their assistance. It could be arbitration, it could be mediation. The Industrial Relations Board has a number of different ways that they help parties resolve dispute. But the intent is really to be firmer about when you use that 107 tool. And to be very, you know, it would really only apply in some very, very few cases, because by the time parties have gotten to that point in the process, as I pointed out, they've been in mediation, conciliation, a special mediator, reports to the parties, reports to the public, a labor disruption, and then eventually the minister can contemplate using 107. And again, this is an option. It's not necessarily the only tool.
1: I guess the perspective from unions is that with this, they believe that they've lost leverage. You know, there's lots of times where you threaten work action and the employer comes back and is willing to negotiate. So what do you say to them that they are left with little leverage or less leverage than they would have before?
2: Well, I think they still have that leverage at the table. And in fact, I think they have new leverage with the special mediator's report, because in the past, if an employer was refusing to bargain or was removing things from, you know, previous offers or acting in a way that was not bargaining in good faith, the union members could talk about it, but they couldn't necessarily prove it. And they maybe didn't have Canadians on their side.
0: That's Patty Hajdu, BC, the Canadian Federal Minister of Jobs, talking with Rosemary Barton. You're listening to CBC Radio 1. It's coming up to 8:30 Pacific time, 9:30 Mountain time. Just a reminder, you can get all of our local interviews on our website, cbc.ca/daybreaksouth. One of them's up there already. The others will follow in short order. It's 8:30 Pacific time, 9:30 Mountain time. Our news is next.
3: This is CBC News. Good morning, I'm Alia Ramadan. It's partly cloudy in Princeton and 1 degree cloudy in Armstrong and 5 degrees there. The news this morning, RCMP and Kamloops are investigating after a group of masked men gathered on the Tecumloops-Tsequetmic Reserve on Sunday. Images online show them wearing clothing affiliated with a white nationalist group. Arden McLeod has more.
4: We will not be intimidated. Our priority is the safety of our people.
5: Chief Roseanne Casimir says more than 20 men in white face masks, black caps, and black uniforms were spotted standing on the reserve near Kamloops. Witnesses believe the logos on flags the men held up are affiliated with the white supremacist group Second Sons Canada. The chief says the reserve security asked the men to leave, but it wasn't until the RCMP were called to the scene that they eventually did. Casimir says Truth and Reconciliation Day plans will not be canceled, but
4: I think everyone should always be concerned because there's so much racism and discrimination out there.
5: From the Vancouver airport, Premier David Eby says there's been a rise of white nationalism in BC and more needs to be done to fight it. The interim leader for the BC Conservative Party also expressed concern in a post to social media. Lauren Dirksen says the display was hateful, rooted in intimidation, and has no place in the province. Arden McLeod, CBC News, Vancouver.
3: BC party leaders spent the first weekend of the provincial election campaign hitting key ridings across the province. Katie DeRosa has more.
6: BC Conservative leader Lauren Dirksen kicked off the party's campaign in Surrey Sunday with the party's first policy platform.
7: We will not raise taxes, not once, and we will not introduce new taxes.
6: NDP leader David Eby says that plan will gut core services.
8: Healthcare and education will bear the brunt of the cuts that they're planning.
6: Eby was speaking from Prince Rupert, where he opened the campaign office for Tamara Davidson, who represents North Coast Haida Gwaii. Eby reaffirmed his commitment to the North Coast oil tanker ban. In July, the federal government and Alberta laid out their plans for an oil pipeline to BC's south coast, ending in Roberts Bank. During a campaign stop on Salt Spring Island Sunday, BC Green Party leader Emily Lowen says she would ensure corporations and resource companies pay their fair share. Eby plans to tour the port of Prince Rupert today, while Dirksen will be in Vancouver. Katie DeRosa, CBC News, Prince Rupert.
3: A new BC program is giving free doorbell cameras to people that have experienced domestic abuse. The Doorway to Safety Project will provide 3,000 Ring doorbells across the province. They'll be distributed confidentially by frontline workers. The program is led by the BC Society of Transition Houses. Amy Fitzgerald is the executive director. She says for many survivors, cost can be a barrier to accessing safety devices.
9: Safety planning is complicated. You know, the woman knows what's best for her safety, and so this is just another dimension to it and another practical way for her to have a tool.
3: The doorbells donated by Ring will also include a subscription which provides video recording and additional safety measures. A pair of earthquakes struck off North Vancouver Island overnight. According to Earthquakes Canada, the first was a magnitude of 4.9 at 9:41. It hit about 166 kilometers west-southwest of Port Hardy. The second was about 5.2. That happened at around 2:15 this morning. It was 148 kilometers west-southwest of Port Hardy. Emergency Information BC says there is no tsunami threat. Earthquakes Canada said it has one report that it was felt. And lastly, former Vancouver Canucks Henrik and Daniel Sedin are known off the ice for their charitable work in Vancouver. Now the two hockey legends are taking their fundraising efforts to new heights, hiking the Grouse Grind in support of kids. Michelle Morton was there yesterday.
10: We used to do it a lot for training for the hockey season.
11: Daniel Sedin taking the W on top of Grouse Mountain, shy of a 43-minute time. His brother Henrik, a close second place.
10: It's always a challenge to finish the grind, so it was a big test.
11: The sibling rivalry on the mountain is in support of the Adopt-A-School program with the Vancouver Sun Children's Fund Society. The nonprofit provides food and clothes to kids in need. Organizers say 400 hikers also signed up to support the cause. Harold Monroe is the society's chair.
12: Well, you see people out here, you know, giving their all in support of children and hungry children, and I don't think there's a better cause.
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0: Thank you, Alia. Alia Ramadan on our news desk this morning. Alia also produced most of our coverage of the Kootenay Lake ferry dispute. Mm-hmm. And you may remember that just before our news, we talked with Brittany Anderson, NDP incumbent in that riding. And at the time, the public was frustrated at lack of responsiveness from the government. And so we had tried numerous times to speak with Ms. Anderson about the topic. She declined repeatedly. I put that to her just a few moments ago during our interview. Here was her response.
13: So, Chris, we actually did speak, and I remember it very clearly. I was in Manning Park. I had just woken up, and I was driving from Victoria back to the Kootenays, and we specifically talked about the ferry strike.
0: Now, just to be clear, we have no record of that conversation. We checked before the interview. We have checked since the interview. a couple of us have checked, and we have no record of that conversation. So perhaps our memories are confused, but we have no record of speaking with Ms. Anderson about the Kootenay Lake Ferry dispute. We, of course, stand to be corrected if for some reason there's a problem with our archives search or what have you. But as far as we know, that conversation never happened. Joseph O'Toole's got a quick look at our weather forecast.
14: It's a sun and cloud-filled afternoon for the Okanagan Shuswap and the Similkameen with a high around 18 today. You can expect sun and cloud and about 18 as well through the Kootenays, Grand Forks as well, right around that 18 mark. The Columbias will be around 15 for Golden and Revelstoke, closer to 17 for Invermere. Lots of sun and cloud as well for the Elk Valley with a high around 16, Chris.
0: Thank you, Joseph. That does it for us for this Monday morning. If you hear something on the program that you'd like to weigh in on, you can email us, daybreakcolona@cbc.ca. The Current is next. Enjoy your Monday.

0: it's an old system that's corrupt, and we want to make a stand against that.
1: The very idea of separation is absurd to me. It's not legal, it's not practical, and I'm not even sure it's possible.
2: In just 3 weeks, Albertans vote on the question of holding a binding referendum on separation. But that's not the only question on the ballot. There are 9 others. This morning, we'll look at both how things are shaping up with that big national question, as well as how those others, many focused on immigration, could affect Alberta's future. And then,
3: imagine having a disease that takes away all your finances, family, hope, personality, and you're still kind of looked at like a loser.
2: Jordan Kotchuk has struggled with alcohol for decades. When he's drinking, he says nothing else matters. He's just completed his 5th attempt at treatment. But as you'll hear in our documentary, staying sober can feel impossible. Coming up in 30 minutes, he'll talk about the revolving door problem of alcohol use disorder and the fight for more emphasis on science-based treatments. Also on the program, for many Canadians, the north of this country is a faraway place, not easily understood. But the hit TV series North of North is challenging that, spotlighting the culture, people, laughs, and hardships that help shape life at the top of the country. The show has been a global smash, and its second season is out now. In an hour, the creators of North of North. But we begin with the questions facing Albertans. Good morning. I'm Catherine Cullen, sitting in for Matt Galloway, and this is The Current. For many people in Alberta, emotions are running high. In just 3 weeks, people in that province go to the polls to vote in a referendum. The most crucial question they'll be asked is on separation. Should Alberta remain in Canada, or should the province pursue a binding referendum on separating? A new poll done for CBC News shows separatist support is dropping, and so is the popularity of Premier Danielle Smith and her party. The premier says she wants Alberta to remain in Canada, but that Albertans who are fed up cannot be dismissed. At a recent online event, Danielle Smith got tearful when talking about those frustrations.
4: So when a proud, hardworking people feel their contribution is taken for granted and their livelihood is treated as something to be phased out, some begin to ask a painful question. Does this country actually want us?
2: Danielle Smith added she believes Canada is now listening to Alberta because the province stood up for itself. The new polling also looked at the other 9 questions voters will be asked in the referendum, questions about immigration and more powers for Alberta. The survey was conducted by independent pollster Janet Brown. She joins us now from Calgary. Janet, good morning.
5: Good morning. Thanks for having me.
2: So happy to be talking to you because you are the one who is on top of public opinion in Alberta. So we mentioned a sense that there is some shift in separatist support. Tell us more about what your numbers showed.
5: Well, I would characterize it as support is softening. So we put the question to Albertans, the question that's going to be on the referendum about separation, and 23% of our respondents told us that they think that we should be commencing a legal process to hold a binding referendum. 72% said they'd vote to remain in Canada. 4% said they weren't sure at this time. That compares to 27% back in April. So the margin of error is 2.8. The change is slightly outside of the margin of error. So that's why I would call it a softening rather than a huge drop.
2: And we should say this was a random survey of 1,200 Albertans that you did between September 8th and September 21st. The survey has, as you said, a margin of error plus or minus 2.8 percentage points, 19 times out of 20. What we want to know, though, is, of course, what's going on here. I don't want to overstate the size of that shift, but how do you understand any sort of softening or a change of attitudes about Canada?
5: Well, it was an extensive survey. It took people an average of 15 minutes to complete the survey. And there was a whole bunch of questions in there related to Alberta's relationship with the rest of Canada. And we saw the same softening in all of the questions. We saw that the heat is really turned down on the relationship between Alberta and Ottawa. People are just slightly less worried about that relationship, slightly less anxious about it. We also had a question in there about the memo of understanding that Premier Smith and Prime Minister Carney have signed. And we're seeing that there is growing confidence that that memo of understanding is going to turn into some sort of meaningful energy infrastructure. We also see that Mark Carney comes across as the most popular politician right now in Alberta. So I think there is this sense that that the relationship between Alberta and Ottawa is looking better than it has for years. And I think that's the reason we're seeing this softening.
6: I mean, how, just help us understand this, how striking is it that a Liberal prime minister is more popular than a Conservative premier in Alberta?
5: Well, you know, I don't want to give away my age, but I'm getting towards the end of my career. And I guess it's kind of interesting to see that we've gotten to this point where I've actually done a poll where a Liberal prime minister is popular here in Alberta. And it's hugely significant. I saw something online the other day. You might have to go back to Laurier to find a time where a Liberal prime minister was this popular in Alberta.
6: And to what extent can we disentangle all of these pieces, you know, the trade war, Carney, in terms of what might be, again, I don't want to overstate the extent to which this softening is happening, but might be moving things a bit.
5: Yeah, the poll did not ask anything about Donald Trump or trade wars or anything like that. But there are sort of like echoes of Donald Trump throughout here. One of the questions we've asked, and we've asked it many times, is how attached

0: people are to Canada versus Alberta, right? So the question is just simply, are you more attached to Alberta, more attached to Canada, or both equally? And we saw a drop in the number of people who said they're more attached to Alberta. It went down since April from 33% to 23%. And there's been growth in the categories of people saying that they identify primarily with Canada and both. And that has shades of Donald Trump in there and the trade war. And all of this is making Albertans more focused on their sense of being a Canadian.
1: Let's take a minute and just focus on the Alberta politics of all of this before we move on to the other questions on this ballot. The poll showed UCP support tied with the Alberta NDP at 41%. That's an 8-point drop since. What's going on there?
0: Well, I follow this category. I call it orphan. So just be careful when you look at my polling. It's hard to make an apples to apples comparison with other polls. So we have the number of people who said they'd vote for the UCP if an election were held today, the NDP, how many people would say other parties. And then we've got this group, 9%, saying that they're orphans, that they're not happy right now with either the UCP or the NDP, but they don't know where they're going to go. A little different than people who are completely undecided. So the NDP are now at this place that's very similar to where they were at the time of the last provincial election. So after the provincial election, NDP support really softened, particularly in Edmonton. I think what the referendum's done, it's allowed the NDP to reform their base of support. And now the goal for the NDP will be to grow it beyond that. The UCP, in contrast, their support has softened. And the UCP and the Premier have seen both people with separatist and non-separatist sentiments kind of get frustrated and go into that orphan category.
1: Some people in the rest of the country may not even realize that there are these 9 other questions on the ballot. 5 of them are focused specifically on immigration. The other 4 are more broadly about other kinds of stronger powers for Alberta. What did you discover in your polling about what Albertans are thinking about taking more control, is I think how Danielle Smith has been framing it, of the immigration system?
0: Right. So we didn't ask the 9 questions. They are very long. They're complicated. And they just, there was other things we wanted to accomplish, and they just didn't work very well on a survey like this. But we did pull out 3 of the themes that come out of these questions, immigration, constitutional reform, and the services that people with temporary immigration status would be offered. And what we found was that there's sort of mixed reaction about both of these things. They are the or all 3 of these things, they are the very definition of polarizing here in Alberta. They're all, you know, some of these things are just north of 50%, some are south of 50%.
1: And do you have a sense of how it is, if or how it is going to affect the vote outcome, whether it might, you know, these questions, because as you say, they are so complicated. Are they going to keep people away? Are they affecting that big question number 10 about separation in other ways?
0: Well, it's very much up for grabs. One of the things we asked people is, when faced with these 10 questions, you know, what are you going to do? Are you going to vote yes to them all, no to them all, a mix of yes and no? And what we found is 5% of people right now are ready to vote yes to them all. 26% of people are ready to vote no to them all. 17% say a mix of yes and no, but 49%, almost half of people, say they don't yet have any clue how they're going to vote for these questions.
1: Which is so different from separation, where attitudes are pretty baked in.
0: Exactly. Those things are very baked in. We've been tracking, you know, support for separation at a similar level for a long time. Very few undecided folks. So, you know, 3 weeks remaining, a lot of Albertans have ordered a mail-in ballot that will give them an opportunity to sit with these other 9 questions and think them through. But, you know, Albertans have a lot of homework to do before they're going to be able to cast these other 9 ballots.
1: It's a fascinating time. Always grateful to get your perspective on this, Janet. Thank you.
0: Thank you for having me.
1: Janet Brown is principal at Janet Brown Opinion Research. She was in Calgary. Well, the separation question has dominated the conversation around this referendum, but as we were just discussing, it is only one of 10 questions Albertans are being asked. 5 concern immigration policy and broadly whether Alberta should have more control over immigration. Dozier Anye Bunyam is the host of the newcomer

0: podcast. He moved to Canada from Nigeria in 2021. He joins me now from Calgary. Good morning, Dozier.
1: Hi, good morning. How's it going?
0: Good. Thank you so much for taking the time to talk to us. I'm wondering, I mean, you are so engaged on this question of immigration. Before we get to the specific questions, which as Janet just said, are some of them quite complex, I wonder how you're feeling about the fact that immigration is such a big part of the political conversation right now in this referendum.
1: I mean, first of all, I think I should say that it was pretty somewhat reassuring to hear some of the poll numbers come from Janet in some way, because it's kind of linked to how you end up feeling when you read those questions and you wonder why we're living this, where we're operating at a point where it feels like every single thing is either we can't negotiate about it, we can't have a conversation, it's either problematic or it's good. Like, and so in the end, I think the right word to say is I feel a bit disturbed. That's how I put it. Like, it's just disturbed because you're like, what exactly is actually going on?
0: Disturbed because of the atmosphere right now, or disturbed because these questions are on the ballot?
1: I think it's more of the atmosphere, in the sense that I can't control the ballot, right? Like, it's like the government controls, has decided to put the referendum. So we're doing a referendum because the government wants to do a referendum. So that I control. But the point is that just putting those things out there, what it does feel like, it's saying immigrants are to blame to some extent, or to a major extent, for a lot of the problems you're having in Canada. I mean, sorry, in Calgary or in Alberta, for example. And so we do want to control that. And what that does is you give certain kinds of people the license to say things that are unprintable sometimes. I mean, like I was mentioning the pre-call, last week I got some comments on my podcast that I was just like, what? And I just deleted it because that thing has kind of ramped up in the past 2, 3, 4 months. It didn't used to happen before. I've been on the podcast for 3 years, but the past 3, 4 months have been, for lack of a better word, hellish in terms of some sort of characters that come into the comments sometimes just to leave remarks and insults.
0: I just want to be clear. There's no question in your mind that that is tied to these referendum questions?
1: Yeah, to me, it feels like that. Yeah, because it used to happen before. I used to probably get it once every 6 months. Like, someone will go like, oh, we think immigrants are X. But right now, like, it is, I mean, someone said Canadians are societally empathetic. Like, that's what someone said. Like, that was what someone said on a comment that was left there.
0: Societally empathetic?
1: Yes, that's what the person put out there.
0: Well, I'm sorry that you're dealing with this abuse. Let's try to help people in the rest of the country understand a little bit more about the specifics of the questions Albertans are dealing with. Because you wrote a blog post and you've tried to parse some of the immigration questions. I'm going to read one of them. You're going to have to bear with me, so will the audience here, because it is a bit dense to hear over the radio. Do you support the government of Alberta taking increased control over immigration for the purposes of decreasing immigration to more sustainable levels, prioritizing economic migration, and giving Albertans first priority on new employment opportunities? What goes through your mind when you hear that question?
1: First of all, like, that's like 3 or 4 questions in one vote. Like, literally, we're saying you could have someone who wants to favors provincial selection to some extent while opposing lower overall admissions. Like, it feels like there's provincial control, lower immigration, more economic immigration. And then the loaded one for me is employment priority for Albertans. Like, okay, how are we defining who Albertans are? Is there some measure in which I am more Albertan than someone who just became a Canadian citizen last month? Like, it just opens up a Pandora box for that I'm not sure anyone wants to go into.
0: Well, I mean, the Premier does obviously want to engage on these questions because she has put them in this list of referendum questions. And I know when it comes to the separation question, she has said, let people have their

0: Jared Wesley. I think he teaches at University of Alberta, which is, we're already in polarized times as a species. Like the world seems, especially North America, it's, things have been interesting in the past 12, 18 months. And so when we start approaching issues in such a way where it feels like we cannot negotiate about them, like it's either you're for us or you're against us, what just happens is you unleash things that you can't control. That's how I see it, or that's what I think. And for me, the immigration questions in themselves are, what we've done here is, one is we've taken a lot of issues and things I don't think are issues and patched them, to compress them together into one thing. And we've asked people, vote yes or no. And that doesn't even include the fact that, I mean, again, I can always say, I do think that we probably didn't do, we did things not too great with immigration the past 4 years. Like we didn't do well with that. We could have done better. We've had a very good immigration program that is the talk of the world. Like everyone talks about the Canadian immigration program, but we didn't do well. And every system has that, where every now and then it will collapse.
1: Let me ask you, Dozier, there's only about a minute left here. And I do just want to understand, I mean, we don't know what the outcome is going to be on these immigration questions, but what do you see when you look at Alberta's future after the October 19th vote when it comes to immigration?
0: I honestly don't know. That's how I feel. Like, I honestly don't know. I think the biggest thing for me is, the question to answer here is, what happens after? It depends on how we vote. I do think that a lot of those things will be, some of them will be hard to pull off, because we do have to go through the legal restrictions or legal, barriers that we have to jump over as a province to get some of these passed. So I don't know, honestly. Okay. But I think what worries me the most is the outcome. Like, so if people vote yes for some of those things, then what does that mean for immigrants or newcomers? Like, what does that mean for society itself? Like, because it just feels like what this just ends up doing to us, it just fractures the society, because it just pits us against them. That's just what it feels like.
1: Dozier, I do appreciate getting your perspective right now. Thank you very much for this conversation.
0: Thank you.
1: Dozier Anye-Bounam is the host of the Newcomers podcast. He was in Calgary. Well, I want to take a moment to tell you about a special interview you'll hear on The Current tomorrow. Matt Galloway is speaking with Charles Spencer, the brother of Diana, Princess of Wales. It's been almost 30 years since she died as her car was chased by paparazzi. Diana was one of the world's most famous people at the time, famous for her royal marriage, then divorce, for her philanthropy, and for trying to shape an independent life for herself. Now, Earl Spencer is shedding new light on her life and what happened after her death in his book, Swan Song, Diana, My Sister. You can hear Matt's conversation with him tomorrow. Well, the CBC News is next, then.
2: Some of the most effective medications that have ever been invented in medicine, full stop, are for alcohol use disorder. But that is just something that's not known by most providers and certainly not known by the average person.
1: So why aren't people who struggle with alcohol use disorder getting the science-based treatment they need? Meet those pushing for that to change, and one man who struggled with his drinking for years. Our documentary, Nothing Else Matters, is coming up in 6 minutes. I am Catherine Cullen, and you are listening to The Current. Please stay with us.

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1: Netflix's new Willy Wonka spinoff is getting panned by critics. They say the show undermines the original book's anti-greed message. Also, they're calling it out for using AI to recreate Gene Wilder's voice.
2: Don't worry, something only goes wrong 3 times out of 10.
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3: About 25 years ago, Cardinal Official's Firestarter Volume 1 became maybe the most influential Canadian hip-hop record ever. Now he's releasing Volume 2. Cardi will be here to tell you why it was time for a sequel and how his life as a kid was changed by a James Brown impersonator.
4: This is CBC News from Vancouver. Good morning, I'm Robert Zimmerman. Leaders from major BC political parties are condemning what's being described as a white nationalist gathering on the Tecumloops-Tishikwetmek Reserve yesterday. The group of about 20 people were wearing face masks, black caps, and black uniforms. They finally left when the RCMP arrived. Five men detained by British authorities on suspicion of plotting a terror attack near a U.S. military base have been granted bail. The five, all UK nationals, were arrested yesterday under counterterrorism laws after explosives were found in three vans parked near the Royal Air Force Base in Fairford early yesterday. Despite being released on bail, UK authorities insist the five remain under investigation and are considering if they could have been knowingly or unknowingly working on behalf of a foreign state. Ukrainian officials are warning of a humanitarian crisis in the southern city of Oleshky. Russian troops have controlled the city since its full-scale invasion 4 years ago. As a result, they say food has become so scarce, people are resorting to foraging for weeds. Over the weekend, Ukraine's military used drones to drop 4 tons of aid, but more is needed. Briar Stewart has more.
5: Ukraine has launched several waves of drones at the community of Oleshky. Attached to each one, a box of food. Among the supplies, canned goods and cooking oil. Oleshky is occupied by Russian forces and sits just a few kilometers from the Dnipro River, which forms part of the front line. Ukrainian officials say the city is cut off from supplies and say some residents are on the brink of starving.
6: It's only food for survive.
5: Alexander Kolikonikov is the deputy head of the Kherson Regional Military Administration. He says this is the largest delivery yet. 4 tons of food to an area that's already saturated with military drones. Ukraine believes there are around 6,000 people in the city and the surrounding area, including around 200 children. Ukrainian officials believe the food supply they have sent in will be enough to last for about 2 or 3 weeks. Briar Stewart, CBC News, Kyiv.
4: The alleged rape of a 17-year-old girl in Delhi is reigniting the issue of sexual violence in India. The government has passed legal reforms and tougher punishments, but critics say they aren't working. Susan Ormiston has more.
7: The 17-year-old woman was walking with a male friend near a public park in Delhi when three men wrestled her away and sexually assaulted her. Three suspects who were posing as police are under arrest.
8: The feeling was of extreme anger and distress and stress, but also of defiance and resistance and protest.
7: Neha Singh is organizing women across India to resist, not by shrinking back to their homes, she says, but by going out to public spaces in groups, even at night. Student protesters like Anya are frustrated that once again women are being targeted in public.
9: I just don't think people in power think that women's safety is important enough for them to make a change.
7: Over the weekend, a protest near a Punjab university turned violent. Cars set on fire as rumors swirled of an alleged rape in a woman's hostel. Susan Ormiston, CBC News, Mumbai.
4: It's coming up to 9:04. Here's Stephanie with a look at traffic.
10: There's a crash in Coquitlam on Highway 1 westbound just after the Portman Bridge. Volume becomes heavy again further west at Grandview, and that continues to the ironworkers. Some delays northbound for the ironworkers this morning. Heavy delays for all three Richmond bridges into Vancouver, and there is congestion for the Queensborough Bridge northbound into New West as well.
4: 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That's the CBC News from Vancouver. 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
0: I'm Joseph Otu with your regional weather forecast. After a crisp morning across the listening area, it's going to transform into a sun and cloud filled afternoon with a high of 17 across the Okanagan Shuswap, closer to 19 today for the Similkameen. Sun and cloud as well for the Columbias, 15 for Golden and Revelstoke, 17 for Invermere. Now across the Kootenays today, it'll be around 18 degrees, Kootenay and Boundary Country with sun and cloud as well, and the Elk Valley, sun and cloud with a high of 16. Tomorrow, a soggy day for the listening area, temperatures in the low teens, and rain expected.
11: I'm Catherine Cullen, and you're listening to The Current. It's estimated that alcohol use costs Canadian society more than $20 billion a year. That's in health costs, lost productivity, and criminal justice costs. Researchers at the Center for Addiction and Mental Health recently found that alcohol causes more harm overall than any other drug in the country, far more than tobacco and opioids. Almost 4,000 people a year die from alcohol-related conditions. Nearly 18% of people aged 15 years and older in Canada will meet the clinical criteria for alcohol use disorder in their lifetime. Given the prevalence and how disruptive it can be, advocates and people with the disorder are calling for a change in how it is treated. They want more emphasis on science-based treatments. Liz Hoth has the story of one man struggling with alcohol. Here's her documentary, Nothing Else Matters.
12: I currently live with 16 other men. At 54, I never imagined having to explain a roommate, let alone over a dozen of them, half of whom are straight out of prison. This is my fifth alcohol addiction treatment center in 20 years, and these liminal, lucid places of recovery.
13: Jordan Kotchek has struggled with alcohol for decades, so now he's writing a book.
12: Each time, I genuinely think this just might be the one. But despite good stretches of sobriety and big wins in love, family, and jobs, relapse is part of my story. Me, I like to think I'm a pretty nice guy, a professional, educated, musical dad who pines to see his daughters more. But when I slide into that hole of desolation, twisting with animal fear, my disease turns oppressive. It sets my life and those of my loved ones' lives on fire. So here I am again.
13: Here is the Vancouver Island Therapeutic Community. It's an addiction treatment center for men in Nanaimo, British Columbia.
14: This year, I'm the only guy that's not a jailbird. I just love them. I learned some bad things from them. They give me tips on how to steal cars and pull a heist, but they're the most honest, genuine people in treatment yet. This is Cody, one of my best friends.
15: Hello.
14: And
13: Jordan is wearing a dark blue button-down shirt. His salt and pepper hair is neatly coiffed back. He says in treatment, he's often confused for the staff.
14: I feel like an outlier with these guys that are coming from prison and everything, but I swear the next relapse will put me in jail. That's the end for me, jail or death.
13: As a kid, Jordan remembers building forts out of his dad's empty beer cases. He says his father didn't have a problem with alcohol, but he remembers it was a big part of their weekend outings.
14: On his Saturday, King of Kensington runs around town where we just go visit people. We'd sit in a lounge, and I loved the lounges. So, yeah, I think it was planted.
13: As he got older, he doesn't think he necessarily chose things that were alcohol-related. It just kind of happened. There was the band
14: called the Dino Martinis.
13: The independent film.
14: Independent film called American Beer.
13: Jobs at a wine store, then as a Bacardi Breezer rep.
14: And had a car full of alcohol.
13: Then he worked in TV at one time for Much Music.
14: And we were always backstage for endless booze of big bands. So if I look back, my whole trajectory is alcohol related.
13: Before his kids were born, he remembers his then wife sending him out for a simple errand. Pick up some sour cream.
14: I would go to the Legion and see the guys and would spend 2-3 hours coming back and saying, honey, there's no sour cream in Vancouver. Like, what? Everybody sees through that. But when you're drinking with your buddies and you don't want to leave, that makes sense to you?
13: It's hard for him to list all the things he's lost. There's jobs for one. He's been fired a lot.
14: I hate to admit this, but there have been really high responsible jobs where I'm sipping vodka in the bathroom. So I didn't shake.
13: He's lost trust, a lot of money. And the hardest loss for him to talk about is his wife and two daughters.
14: I'm still in great contact with my ex and my kids. But, you know, it's hard being in a treatment with 20 guys, knowing that there's another man teaching your kids how to ride bikes and skate. And, you know, even looking at my pictures of my daughters on the cork board, they give me strength, but they remind me that I missed them. Like I missed it all. I visited them lots as they were growing up, but I didn't get to, you know. So that's the hardest. And the hard, you know, there's people in meetings that I've heard that's their biggest pride is that their children have never seen them drunk. And I can't say that. And it just tears me apart.
13: He remembers one particular trip. He'd taken the kids to Calgary to see Grandma and Grandpa.
14: I was drinking. Was hiding it under the bed, and they found it. And they cried, and their mom called, and they got picked up. That's about 10 years ago, but it still bugs me.
15: When you talk about rock bottom, that sounds pretty...
14: That's there, yeah. I've been thrown in the drunk tank 2 times that I've had to sleep it off in a cell. That could be rock bottom for anybody, but when alcohol takes you over, nothing else matters. Not your job, not your commitments, not your hygiene, not your health. So yeah, I'm here to make sure that never happens again. I write this piece during my second month in this treatment center. Right now, my honey is on holidays, my best friend is beginning a book tour, and countless other friends share their successes online. I have to shut that stuff out. Outside this facility, life is running away, and I am here to heal in the stationary society of beautiful men.
13: This is the second time he's been at this particular treatment facility. He was feeling strong when he left in 2025. He even got a writing fellowship at a castle in France.
14: My brain tells me that I don't have a disease. So I had a couple of celebratory champagnes there and just thought, write it off. And I guess the mind in addiction works funny because come December, it was just waiting for me. And I just had a drink, and that drink led to more.
13: That last relapse, it ended with Jordan in the drunk tank. So he's back at VITC.
14: My shortest week is the North Hallway hopping.
13: This is a free program. It's geared toward people on low or fixed incomes. So it's not fancy, and there are chores to be done.
14: Yeah. Okay, I'll show you my room.
13: In his room, there's just enough space to walk between the two twin beds.
14: The reason I have a roommate is when you first get here, you're paired up with someone.
13: There's a shelf piled high with books. Bulletin board features photos of his new partner of 10 years, his kids and his cats.
14: So when I came and put them up for the first time, to see the pinholes that were in the pictures from other treatments was a little, that hurt.
13: His roommate is Rob Miller.
14: This is my roommate and mentor, Rob.
16: Hi, Rob. Nice to meet you.
17: You too.
13: He's a big guy with a big personality.
17: I love CBC, man.
13: He's just shaved his head, and he barely has any teeth.
14: A whole wardrobe. So I got all my clothes, winter and spring.
13: They show me their closet.
14: I think 6 pairs of shoes.
17: And he didn't leave me any room.
14: And okay, I'll show you. Look at this. This is all mine. This is Rob's. Just a toilet paper.
13: Rob came here straight from prison, and the only thing he brought was that roll of toilet paper. He's been through a lot, and that's why Jordan calls Rob his mentor.
17: You know, he comes to me whenever he has any issues or anything like that.
16: Seems like you guys are kind of different.
17: Kind of, yeah.
14: Maybe
17: I was kind of on the hardcore kind of life. And, yeah, just was sick and tired of being sick and tired. So now I have the opportunity to go to school. I'm going to be going to university, hopefully, in September to get a social worker's diploma. And, you know, primarily because of this program. Life is looking great. So
16: great. Thank you so much. It's really nice to meet you.
17: No problem.
16: Yeah, good luck. Nice
17: to meet
16: university.
17: You too. Yeah. Social worker's diploma. Here I come.
16: Wow.
13: That conversation was in March of 2026. And shortly after, Rob got his own room, a sign that he was doing well and showing leadership.
14: And then he disappeared. He didn't come home one night. That was like unfathomable.
13: Rob did show up a couple of days later. Jordan didn't see him, but some of the other guys said he seemed pretty messed up.
14: The quote that I remember they told me was he said, "Somebody took out my kryptonite."
13: Jordan's not exactly sure what his kryptonite was. Maybe it was cocaine or crack.
14: The staff came in and told us that Rob had been found dead in sort of a closet in somebody's room. I guess he overdosed and he died. He was found. Nobody expected that. We expected him to read.

0: laps. I heard that the old Rob was a very angry, scary person. I'm glad to have only known that teddy bear guy. I think about him a lot. The week following his death, nothing was amusing or funny anymore. The food tasted bland. We used to love Sammy's unhinged energy, but now it just looked like troubling ADHD. I can hear Tom's brain injury now. Paul's story of being a kid eating dog kibble for treats in his strict foster home was no longer our shared affable anecdote. It was just sad. This warm, almost ethereal air here has escaped and let in something clinical and metallic, like someone snapped on all the fluorescent lights.
1: What's it do for you to be writing that?
0: That helps me go back to that day and remember how heavy it was and how much we loved him and how much it affected us. I had to get my hope back after Rob because there was a period where I think everyone felt, what's the point? If this thing is out to get us and it can get a guy like that in one night going out happy, like on top of the world. He had a new life. Got taken away.
1: It's a story that Evan Alon has heard many times. He's an addictions doctor in Nanaimo.
2: It is obviously a common thing that patients who have been in recovery and who are doing well or who are motivated to continue to do well will still have something that happens that pushes them back to where they were. And, you know, particularly with the toxic drug supply, it's very, very easy to die.
1: Dr. Alon does addictions medicine work at the hospital and also at a dedicated alcohol use disorder practice. It's the only one of its kind on Vancouver Island.
2: To say that I'm overwhelmed is very much an understatement.
1: His wait list is long. It can take months to get in.
2: The challenges that I have are with colleagues whose, you know, lack of information, lack of knowledge about this really gets in the way of the treatment of these patients. And, you know, the stigmatization, the marginalization, which, again, we have incredibly strong evidence to show that these patients experience these things every time they come to our healthcare systems, and that it is a large determinant of their lack of success with long-term outcomes.
1: Dr. Alon says many of his patients have told their family doctors about their alcohol use, and the doctor simply advises them to cut down. He says there's been a lack of education, so doctors just aren't aware that there are more options than just Alcoholics Anonymous and inpatient treatment programs.
2: Some of the most effective medications that have ever been invented in medicine, full stop, are for alcohol use disorder. But that is just something that's not known by most providers and certainly not known by the average person.
1: He says 12-step programs like AA can work for some, but he says there's other kinds of groups that are effective too.
2: Counseling therapy to address the underlying traumas and mental health disorders that might be driving things.
1: And then there's just engagement in general, like getting people involved in hobbies and social activities.
2: Humans are meant to be social creatures, and we live increasingly isolated lives. And if we can change that, we can make a huge difference on a number of things, including substance use disorder.
1: He says the deaths he sees from alcohol use disorder are often preventable.
2: You know, I'll be working in the ICU in Port Alberta, and I'll see a patient who comes in with severe liver failure. And I can see that the notes from my colleagues is saying, oh, you know, this patient comes in repeatedly with liver failure and they keep drinking despite that. And I search through the charts for any mention of a treatment of some kind for this patient's alcohol use disorder, which has led to this situation, and never find any. And, you know, my thought experiment on this is if, you know, we as physicians had a patient who came into the hospital with, you know, numb feet and a heart attack from very poorly controlled diabetes, and we wrote in our charts, you know, this patient continues to eat sugar despite us telling them that they need to stop eating sugar, but we've never started them on metformin or Ozempic or any of the medications that we have for diabetes, you know, that would be college complaint worthy, that would be lose your license worthy, yet for substance use, it's completely normalized.
1: Dr. Alon doesn't have Canadian stats, but based on American numbers and with what he's seen in his practice, he estimates that less than 3% of people with alcohol use disorder are prescribed medication after visiting a hospital.
0: And I've been to emergency rooms where nurses or whoever gives me a stretcher or a bed has said, well, you need this bed for people with more problems than you. Or I overhear them saying, oh, another bed, another addict, another drunk. But then there's hospitals where they're so compassionate

0: It's hard even saying that alcohol use disorder is a disease because I've seen people roll their eyes.
1: I did put in a request to the Canadian Medical Association for a response to the criticisms that doctors don't address alcohol use disorder effectively because of insufficient education and training in substance use. A reply from Media Relations said it was too niche a topic for their spokespeople, and instead they suggested the College of Family Physicians of Canada. That group didn't have a spokesperson available by deadline and pointed me to a section of the website which outlines how family doctors should screen for and treat alcohol use disorder, including with medications. Dr. Alon says he is seeing the culture starting to change, slowly. He says there's more education being offered to doctors, and he steps pretty carefully when he's talking about sending patients away for treatment.
2: And so when I see people who are dropping $40,000 on something that is no better than what they can do as an outpatient, it obviously makes me a little bit hesitant of them as a treatment modality of high value.
1: He says it's tricky to study how effective those programs actually are because they're all so different. Some are a week, some are a year, some are for profit, some are free or based on religion. And measuring what success looks like, that can be tricky too.
2: Well, I have lots of patients who it was the answer for them. Alcohol use disorder is almost always a response to problems. You're using alcohol as the answer to the problem, and it's anxiety, depression, insomnia, traumatic experiences. So you can put somebody in a 3-month program and you can make sure that they're not drinking alcohol and you can engage them on recovery and groups and all these kinds of things. But if you, at the end of those 3 months, put them back into exactly the same circumstances that they came from that were driving the issue, it's not at all surprising that it doesn't fix the problem.
3: In the recovery spaces, we see a lot of different methodologies. We see a lot of different processes, both from...
1: Chris Kinch agrees that inpatient treatment isn't for everyone. He's with Connective, the organization that runs the program that Jordan is at, the Vancouver Island Therapeutic Community.
3: Therapeutic communities really put community at the core of the process. So community is the method of treatment that's used. So it involves...
1: He says VITC works for some because it's all about building community and the social skills needed to reintegrate into society.
3: They're attending meetings, they're working with each other, holding each other accountable as well, and trying to reflect on sort of behaviors, other things that are happening, and shaping pro-social behaviors through that process.
1: For Jordan, he says being in treatment gives him the space that he needs to rest, recover, work on himself. But all of that reflection, sometimes it isn't easy.
4: What I fight with in my head is lost time. Did I not try hard enough? Did I not believe that I was sick enough to miss my daughter's growing up? But yeah, I'll get pangs and I had a red light sitting in the car and like, holy shit, I broke those girls' hearts. You know, it's like, I don't know what it's like to have a, to, nah, I can't do it. I just remember that day, I drove off, it's like, Lily didn't understand. It was like, I can't shut that out, but God, you can come drink over that to forget, right? It's so easy to feel that warmth when the pain is too much, but then it'll tear down your life. And you know that when you take that sip, but it helps.
5: That was a really painful memory you just had in your brain.
4: Yep. I can still see her face. Her grandpa was whisking her off hurriedly into the car to go to grade 3 or 4. And she was crying and looking out. And I was at the front door with my suitcase. And she didn't understand why I had to go. And, she's like the best person right now, and I hope I didn't do too much damage. I don't care about the careers or getting back to making television or getting rich or owning a home. That's the only thing I want. Excuse me. They're smart, funny, talented. Yeah, now it's time to get to know them as adults.
6: Uniting a brotherhood.
1: The men are gathered around for what's called a gratitude circle.
6: I'm celebrating 3 months, going on 4 months of sobriety.
1: They go around the circle talking about what they're grateful for.
7: I'm celebrating 149 days clean and being released from jail last week.
1: And Jordan has lots to say.
8: I'm celebrating 5.5 months sobriety. I'm celebrating getting my life back after getting really sick in January. And I'm celebrating seeing my daughters in 2 days.
1: The visit with his kids is getting close because today he's heading home.
0: I guess it's not a coincidence that the whole week I've been getting up at 3 and not getting back. I am kind of sad, right? I don't want to forget these feelings of brotherly love, and I don't want to out there and have that just go away. I think I feel like I'm in the pocket. I'm in the zone to step out. Yeah.
5: You're ready. You're ready to go, to leave.
0: I think I'm ready.
1: So he bustles about, packing up his clothes, his books.
0: I think I had 40 or 50 books.
1: And the pictures of his family. Jordan stays the full day. He didn't want to miss lasagna night.
8: My car's up front.
1: Finally, a couple of his friends help drag all of his bags and his suitcases out to the car. And he does one last round of goodbyes.
0: Thanks for everything, man. It was great knowing you from the very start.
9: You as well. Best of luck to you, Jordan.
8: Thanks, man.
0: I think he said goodbye. So, yeah, I can't drag this on anymore. It's time to go.
1: It's time.
0: It's time to go home.
1: It takes him about an hour to get home.
0: Hello.
10: Hello.
0: Oh, you give me a little lay.
1: Jordan's partner, Stephanie Brown, greets him at the door, and she puts a lay at his neck. They're moving to Hawaii, where she accepted a job.
0: That was a long one.
10: I've had this day before, so it's new and it's old as well. Last time Jordan came home, I had a big welcome home Jordan sign. This time it's a little more relaxed. We have to pack and move in 3 weeks, and so... Yeah, I mean, I worry about him having so much transition, like coming home and then having to pick up and go again. And I hope we're doing the right thing.
4: I just have to be diligent. I have to not. It is life and death.
5: What do you mean?
4: Because the disease is out to kill me. It's common knowledge that if it keeps going, it's jails, institutions, or death.
5: It's like saying that out loud.
4: It sucks. This isn't me. This is not what I wanted to be when I grew up. I don't have another one in me.
1: By another one, he means a relapse. That's something that Dr. Evan Alon says is just part of the process.
2: Jordan is substantially better off today than he was 30 years ago. He is incredibly more knowledgeable. He has an arsenal of tools that he didn't have before. And whether or not he has relapses in the future, again or not, doesn't mean that he's not a success. He is doing incredibly well.
1: His tools include the AA groups he's scoped out in Hawaii. He's got his medications and the connections to the support people he's met in treatment.
10: It's impossible to understand whether or not this is the last time. You just always have to live in the uncertainty, and you have to try to become comfortable with that uncertainty as best you can and know that you are with a person who you commit to loving in sickness and health, and you get some of both. You want to grab it out of the fridge?
0: I forgot we had this. This is nice.
1: Tonight, they toast health and new beginnings.
0: Woo-hoo-hoo!
1: They pop the cork on a bottle of wine. Of course, it's non-alcoholic.
5: All right, man.
0: Thank you.
5: Yeah.
0: That's nice.
5: That is very nice.
0: Yeah. That's a winner.
5: Wow.
0: Yeah, eh?
11: That documentary was produced by Liz Hoth at the CBC Audio Documentary Unit with help from Joan Weber. Jordan Kochak is in Hawaii, doing well and enjoying his AA meetings, which are held on the beach. Well, coming up after your regional update.
12: Ice Cove isn't just rocks and ice. It's more than that. It's people, energy, culture. Let's dazzle them.
13: I do love to dazzle.
11: The fictional Nunavut hamlet of Ice Cove does dazzle viewers. It's the setting for the global sensation North of North. Season 2 is out. The creators of the show will tell us about making something in and for your community, then seeing it go all around the world. We'll also hear why they insisted on a specific line in their budget for earrings.

0: It's 9:30 Pacific Time, 10:30 in the Mountain Time Zone. I'm Alia Ramadan in Kelowna. This is CBC Radio 1. RCMP and Kamloops are investigating after a group of masked men gathered on the Kamloops-Tsetsequepnik Reserve on Sunday. Images online show them wearing clothing affiliated with a white nationalist group. Chief Roseanne Casimir says that the reserve security asked the people to leave, but they did not until RCMP were called and arrived on the scene. Casimir says Wednesday's Truth and Reconciliation Day events are going ahead as planned. The Sikkimoose landfill is closed today because of a fire at the site. The Columbia Shuswap Regional District says the fire is in the wood waste pile and that crews are on the scene. The district says the landfill is closed to ensure public safety. The cause of the fire has not been released. Turning to the weather in the southern interior, starting around Kelowna, the Okanagan Valley, Shuswap, and Similkameen, a mix of sun and cloud today with highs expected of about 17, chance of showers tonight and tomorrow. In the Kootenays and Columbia's, possible showers late in the day and tomorrow with daytime highs at 18 degrees. 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
5: I'm thinking lights and music and a fog machine.
1: Siaya has big plans in season 2 of the worldwide hit North of North. She's the show's main character, a young Inuk mother navigating big life changes in the fictional Arctic community of Ice Cove. And in this new season, Siaya is on a mission to help her town and herself.
2: Since when are you doing level 10 cultural programming for tourists with equipment we don't even have?
4: Since I realized I've been doing the same small things for months now.
5: I need to go bigger if I want to be bigger. I blew up my whole life and I'm still just an assistant handing out pamphlets.
1: North of North is an award-winning joint production of CBC, APTN, and Netflix. And it's the vision of Stacey Ugluk McDonald and Alethea Arnacook-Burrill, who are its creators, executive producers, and writers. Matt Galloway spoke with Stacey and Alethea as the season launched. Here's their conversation.
6: What does it feel like, Stacey? This is, as I said, this is a huge hit. Season 1 was top 10 on Netflix, the most ever watched show on CBC Gem. What is it like to create a hit show?
7: I actually didn't know we were the most watched show on CBC Gem. I think for the longest time, it just felt surreal. Like it wasn't quite sinking in. Also, like we're still working so hard, it just never stopped. So like once in a while, we'd look up and see what was going on and just be stunned.
6: Alethea, when you looked up, what did you see? When did you realize that this was a hit?
8: I think it was when I was walking into the post office and someone from across the street just yelled, "We're so proud of you." And I have no idea who it was. It was just awesome because everyone around just kind of smiled and waved and were like happy for us. So it, global success. Yay. Awesome. But it feels really good to have it in your home community too.
6: Yeah, for sure. Mm-hmm. What do you think? I mean, and I want to talk about the home community, but there are fans in Japan who love this program. There are fans in Europe and South America that love this program. Why has it connected in the way that it has?
7: I mean, I think, you know, as a young Inuk woman who had the privilege of traveling around the world, I've always seen a sort of fascination from people, like when they hear I'm from the Arctic or from Nunavut and that I'm Inuit, or, you know, sometimes I didn't know what Inuit was, so I'd have to use the E word to like orient them. But there's always just been such an organic fascination, I think, with Arctic itself. And then us just putting a human face to it and people getting to experience the Arctic, not from the outside, but coming in like with us. I think it's feeding the fascination and humanizing an icy part of the world.
6: But Alethea, you said something really interesting earlier, which was that it was that comment at the post office, somebody in your own community shouting you out that really meant something to you. And you said as well, these are your words, there were times when it's like, this is just for Inuit. It's okay if you don't get it.
8: I mean, it was our goal from the start, like a show that is a global success, but still speaks to our own people. And, you know, we're trying to entertain and give all the feels to our own people, but also to the world. We just want to be connected. I think this show is a lot about community and connecting with each other. And it's also us as a community trying to connect with the outside world as well. Make each other laugh, make each other cry.
6: I watched the first few episodes of the second season. I don't want to give too much away, but when you slide in something that seems like it comes from the news, a boil water advisory, for example, into the storyline. Who is that for? Is it for people at home to say, listen, we know what's going on and we want to acknowledge that?
8: I mean, we decided from the start that we weren't going to be trying to educate people in a way where it was like, you know, lesson or a moral of the story kind of thing. We just want to entertain each other and laugh, but also make it feel real. Mm. And so, you know,
7: and
8: when we're just
7: water
8: thinking,
7: advisories are very real. Yeah,
8: they're just so real. Like I just saw another one pop up in my email.
7: It's more of like an eye roll. I would say like, another one. Okay, here we another go. One. Yeah, it's just a part of our lives at this point.
6: But also to point out, I mean, for people who are watching it, that yeah, this community, which is beautiful and stunning and filled with amazing people, still has to deal with this kind of stuff as well.
8: Absolutely, because we've got so much fresh water in the Arctic, but the locations of all our towns were not chosen by Inuit. They were chosen by colonizers, almost always against the advice of Inuit. Like, let's not put a town here because it's a horrible place to land a plane. Don't listen to them. And then, you know, there are just issues with travel all over the Arctic. There's issues with access to water, to electricity, to everything, because the colonizers came in and just never, ever, they were all Helens, you know?
6: All Helens. What kind of pressure, Stacey, when you're making a show like this and the community is invested in it? What sort of pressure does that put on you?
7: Oh, I mean, for the first season, we couldn't tell people what we were doing. They just knew that we were making a show, that nobody really had the details. So I think, you know, Alethea and I have been making films in the Arctic for 20 years. Mm. So they know what we do and there's already a level of trust and respect built there. But it was never of the scale. And so I think us running around, shutting things, roads down, and sometimes our crew unknowingly blocking the water truck. So like a house can't get their water for the day, which is a big issue. And we had some growing pains and whatnot. And I think that a lot of our town was kind of like, this better be worth it. Like, at the end of it. And come season two, everybody was just so happy to have us back shooting.
6: You were saying as well, when you came in here into the studio this morning, mm-hmm. you were saying as well that part of this is about the pressure of the investment that people are making into a program like this as mm-hmm. well. And that people are going to look at you. Now they look at you, young filmmakers, people who want to be filmmakers in the North, and say, well, they did it. Like, we can do it. But did you understand that as you were making even season one?
7: Yeah, I mean, the big pressure of it all was this fear that in every part of making a TV show, especially in the beginning, it feels like it could fall apart. It's such an incredibly competitive and hard industry, and things go away all the time. And we were the first Indigenous show trying to do what we were trying to do, and with Netflix Canada and we got CBC, it felt like such a massive deal that we were immensely afraid of screwing it up for the rest of our community, because then if it falls apart, will these networks and stuff want to work with other like Indigenous filmmakers and stuff? So I think we were carrying a burden for a little bit there, and a real like desire to like, we have to make this work. We were very determined.
6: Alethea, you didn't screw it up. Okay. We should be clear. But Alethea, how did you think about that? It was interesting. We were in Iqaluit like a year ago, and everywhere we went, people talked about this show. Somebody was connected to something. Somebody's auntie did this. Someone sewed this. They provided sandwiches from this place. How did you think about that?
8: I mean, it was insane pressure, and it shouldn't be. It's not really fair pressure that we're under. It took way too long for this country to invest in an Indigenous show to this level. And we wanted to blow the doors open for other Canadian Indigenous creators. And, you know, the moment I heard Anna Lam, our lead actor, talking about how young Inuit growing up today will never know a world where her character didn't exist.

0: exist, where this show didn't exist. I just bawled my eyes out because, you know, we had to dream outside of what had ever happened in this country. And, you know, I think Stacey and our producing partner, Miranda, have really taught me to feel like I, you know, why not? Why not me? Why not bigger? Why not more amazing, more beautiful? Why not, even if it's never been done before, why not? And that is something that I'll carry with me for the rest of my life. And I hope that young Indigenous creators across the country will look at our show and think the same, to see themselves up on screen and think, of course, why not?
1: That's amazing. You also get to do really cool things like highlight clothes and fashion and earrings and music. What is, you laugh when I say that. What is that like? Because again, those local creators see their creativity kind of put on this international sort of stage.
0: It's one of the funnest parts of the job, to be honest. Like, we make each other laugh all day in the writing room, on set, and through post, and it's really a joyful job. But like, the little tingling, delicious, happy feel is strongest for me when we're getting to pick wardrobe and, you know, music. When we created the budget for this show, we insisted on a line in the budget specifically for earrings. And our business affairs team were like, oh yeah, that'll fit under wardrobe. We don't need a separate category. And we're like, no, we want it.
2: We are decolonizing film budgets.
0: For two reasons. We just want the satisfaction of seeing it in there. And the other reason is we want to protect it and always know that it's not being reduced. In the end, it still wasn't enough. And I had to land like 65 pairs of my own earrings. And it's been really rewarding to see people around the world be like, y'all don't actually dress like that, right? They just imagine that we must have created this fictitious world where people dress this well, but it's real. That's how Inuit dress. We do outerwear like nobody else on the planet.
1: Tell me about season two. You mentioned Anna Lam, and she said, you think the mess can't get any messier? And then it does. Tell me about the mess in season two, Stacey.
2: Well, I mean, in season one, we meet Siaya when she's just blown up her life. So there's an adrenaline, an uncertainty. When we come into season two, you know, it's a few months later and we're in deep winter and it is cold. And she's a little more settled, but also kind of like, what is my life? Who do I actually want to be? What do I actually want? And it's about Siaya really having to dig in and do the work that she needs to do to level up her life and do the big things that she wants to do. And in doing so, Siaya is Siaya, and she's impulsive, always with a good heart and good intentions, but she does make rash decisions. And she gets herself into a few pickles, including kind of getting involved in something later in the season that takes us to a side of Ice Cove that we've never seen before. So
1: I've only seen the first few episodes, so now I'm intrigued. Aletheia, can you talk about, it looks beautiful. And you have said that when you were shooting, I can't use the word that you used, but you said it was cold as F.
2: It was.
0: It really was. It was really hard on the cast and crew, but everyone really held together, kept each other warm, reminded each other to keep moving around and like touching each other's faces to warm up spots that were getting frostbite. It was a real challenge, but holy hell, does it look good, camera.
1: It does. It's
0: so
1: amazing.
0: Proud. Yeah. I've always want like any time I watch something that's supposed to be winter and you don't see real frost coming out of their mouths, you know, when they speak, you don't see frost on their eyelashes. If they've been out there for a while, they've got the necks open on their jackets, like they're not, you know, bundling up and buttoning up every little crevice that they can close up. It just doesn't look real. And, you know, it is very, very real on our show. And I love, you can see it, you can hear it, you can feel it.
1: We talked about some of the pickles that Siaya finds herself in. One is she puts on this Greenlandic dance show with her Aunt Vicky's help. And there's a moment at the end of that episode that I want to play. Have a listen to this.
3: Everyone keeps moving forward. My ex, my mom, Kook. And I'm still here in the same spot trying to prove I'm ready.
4: You know what beating Maksamnak is, right?
3: Something about learning.
4: That's part of it. It's like forging yourself into what you want to become. You can learn from people.

0: You can listen to them, but do the thing that feels true to you. Even if no one claps right away, trust your gut, not the noise. And whatever you're searching for, don't give up.
1: Aletheia, you said earlier that it's not about lessons or anything like that. But that advice of keep searching and reinventing yourself is really important, it feels like, for her.
2: Yeah, we really wanted that native auntie. It's such an indigenous thing to have an auntie come in and give you shit in the most loving way. Sorry, am I allowed to say that?
1: You just did. That's fine.
2: To give you heck in the most loving way. Instead of just making her feel terrible, she course corrects her in a way that's so loving and so real and will teach her something for the rest of her life.
1: Do you ever have an auntie, Stacey, who told you to trust your gut? That seems like really important advice.
3: Yes, of course. I've been blessed with many wonderful aunties in my life, both in my hometown of Hogloktok, where I grew up, and in Iqaluit. And I'm so blessed to see my 18-year-old daughter. Her life is so full of aunties as well. And I see them loving her and also teasing her and giving her advice as she's going off to university for the first time this year. It's just such a part of life. Native aunties are the best. Oh, love a native auntie.
1: What did you tell your daughter when she goes off to university? Because it's aunties, but it's also you.
3: I said, I was like, watch out for pretendians.
1: Also important advice.
3: Watch out for boys. And just you do you. Focus on yourself. Focus on what you want to be, who you want to be. And love yourself.
2: Sounds so simple, but it's something I admire the most about Stace is the way she parents her daughter. That you do you line, so short, so important, so powerful, and sometimes really hard to do as a parent.
1: The relationship that the two of you have is fascinating. Like in this conversation, you're picking up on what each other says. You kind of finish each other's sentences. You've worked together for a long time, but you've also pushed each other, right?
2: I mean, I think I love documentary. I still do. And I still have docs that I'm making and want to make. But I also limited myself to that world for 20 years because it's what I knew had been done and what I was allowed to do. You know, I was pitching documentaries to, you know, broadcasters around the world and to CBC, to be honest, and being told, why would people care about that from this tiny community? And, you know, having trouble getting people to imagine our stories mattering even on the scale of a small documentary. So the idea that we could do a big, glossy comedy, just it never occurred to me that we could gun for that. I wouldn't have pictured myself ever doing comedy. Like, that's not me. I'm a very serious documentary filmmaker. But Stacey and I are best friends in addition to business partners. And she knew I love comedy. I watch stand-up. I watch comedies. That's like a huge amount of my screen time. And we just hanging out with each other and socializing. She's like, you are funny, especially at 2 a.m. when you've had a glass of wine or two.
3: Very funny.
2: It's just a part of myself that I didn't recognize or think could be part of my professional career. And I am so, so grateful that I got brought into that process because it's so much fun. It's such a great way to spend your life.
1: That's really powerful. Stacey, how do you see that relationship?
3: I'd done comedy before. Yeah. I did, you know, 7 seasons of an all Inuktitut language comedy show that aired on APTN. And every season of that show, we were trying to think bigger, learn more, do more. And so when Kanugli ended, that feeling didn't end of, okay, now what? What's next? What's bigger? How can I take everything that I've learned and go further? And, you know, Aletheia, Miranda, and I, we made The Grizzlies together, which was a 10-year-long project with very heavy subject matter. And coming out of The Grizzlies, we knew that we wanted to do something that was a lot more joyful and funny and felt like something like of our community, because The Grizzlies is just one part of our story in the Arctic, and it's a real thing. But the Arctic that we experience every day, it's so colorful. It's cold out, but it's so warm. And I think Aletheia and I, having grown up there and still are living there just wanted to come together and make something that felt real to us. Mm. And I think that when Alethea and I get together, magic kind of seems to happen. It's like fireworks, the ground starts shifting. And I think we started to really feel that, like, hey, I think if we actually like really come together and work together, we could kind of move mountains. And I'm so grateful for that partnership that I have with Alethea.
1: That's awesome.
3: Yeah.
1: Moving mountains. Let me ask you two quick things before I let you go. One is just where this show lands in how we're talking about this country right now. One of the things that happened when we were up north in Nunavut is that we were talking to people about how folks down south don't understand anything really about what life really is like. They look at a map and they see, we were talking to somebody and they said they see empty spaces. And those aren't empty spaces. Those are places where people have lived forever. People continue to live and they have names for every corner of that place. We're talking about the country in a different way now in this moment where it's elbows up and all for Canada. How do you think, Stacey, your show fits into how we think about the country? Or how would you want it to fit into how we think about this country?
3: You know, as an Indigenous person, I will say that I'm not one to often boast about Canada. Mm-hmm. I'm not necessarily arms up, like, proud Canada, woo!
1: In part because, and we heard this as well, in part because of how people in the North have been treated.
3: Yes,
1: I mean, used as human flagpoles.
3: Absolutely.
1: And what have you.
3: Yeah. But I will say that these days, I have been feeling a little bit proud of the country. And I think that we're making some amazing TV shows right now. Like the world, I think, is looking at Canada in a different way. And we're, you know, we got Heated Rivalry. We got North of North. And they're both shows that are about minority groups trying to live their life as beautifully and as joyfully and as honestly as possible. And I think that it's moving people and that Canada is seeing themselves represented in a way that they haven't seen before and seeing stories that they haven't even seen before from within their own country. Mm. And it's also making them feel proud of who we are and the stories that we have. And I think it just opens up the door for, like, if there are these two stories that have been made from groups that we don't often see stories made, like, what else is out there? Yeah. What other stories does Canada have that we haven't given a stage to yet? But if people are willing to take risks on other people from other perspectives, from other parts of the country that we don't often see, I think Canada is going to continue to surprise itself and tell amazing stories that the world is going to be really interested in.
1: Alethea, how do you think about what you have created?
2: I mean, I think the Helen character is really interesting, right? Mm-hmm. She's a white woman running a small town in the Arctic, and she's really funny and a little bit absurd and quite annoying at times and problematic almost always. But she manages to be endearing to the people around her and I think to audiences around the world. And I hope her character's really sinking in for a lot of white Canadians that can be likable and care and want to do good for people and still be problematic and in the way. I hope that, you know, seeing these Indigenous, beautiful Indigenous characters striving for more, striving for control of their lives and for joy and happiness and to build and to grow. I hope people see that and see how in the way Helen can be and let that be an example on an individual personal level. Like, I don't want to be a Helen. Am I in the way? Can I lean out? And then on a global level, I hope our show is an example of how important it is for Canadian storytelling to exist, for us to tell very Canadian stories to ourselves and to the outside world. Because at the moment, I feel like a strong national identity is a matter of national security. Mm. And if we're not supporting Indigenous stories, yes, but also stories from minority communities around the country, then, you know, that fabric of our cultural identity isn't as strong. And, you know, people are talking about separating from Canada's country. It's absurd and can't happen without Indigenous agreement. So it's just not

0: Congratulations. You have made something remarkable, and I love the success of it as well. Well done.
1: Thank you so much.
2: Thank you so much.
3: Stacey Agluck-McDonald and Alethea Arnacook-Barrill are the creators, executive producers, and writers of the hit show North of North. Matt Galloway spoke with them earlier this month. You can watch North of North on CBC TV, CBC Gem, and APTN. Season 1 is on Netflix, and Season 2 will be available to stream there later this fall. Well, that is our program for today. Q is up next. From the North of North soundtrack, we'll leave you with Inuk musician Elisipi, who is set to guest star on one of the final episodes of Season 2 and debut a brand new original song. Here is Elisipi with her Inuktitut cover of Cyndi Lauper's Time After Time. I'm Catherine Cullen, sitting in for Matt Galloway. Thanks for listening to The Current.

0: 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Occasionally, an old advertising campaign is brought back, even if it has been off the air for decades. 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
3: About 25 years ago, Cardinal Official's Firestarter Volume 1 became maybe the most influential Canadian hip-hop record ever. Now he's releasing Volume 2. Cardi will be here to tell you why it was time for a sequel and how his life as a kid was changed by a James Brown impersonator.
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0: From Vancouver. Good morning, I'm Robert Zimmerman. Police are investigating a gathering of apparent white supremacists outside the former residential school in Kamloops. Videos and images shared on social media show more than 20 people wearing black with their faces covered. Roseanne Casimir, the chief of the Tecumloops Tshikwetmik Nation, says the men believed to be with the white nationalist group Second Sons Canada, did not leave until RCMP officers arrived. Casimir adds Wednesday's Truth and Reconciliation Day events are going ahead as planned.
1: They came out, they asked them to leave our reserve. They weren't permitted on the grounds. This has created some concern, you know, particularly with our survivors, but also families. Given the timing of everything, for us, additional precautions are definitely going to be taking place. That includes increased security as well. September 30th remains a day for truth, remembrance and healing and reconciliation. So it is proceeding.
0: Premier David Eby, BC Conservative leader Lauren Dirksen and other politicians were quick to condemn the incident. The public hearing relating to allegations of police misconduct in the death of Miles Gray is resuming today. The 33-year-old died in 2015 after a violent takedown by seven Vancouver police officers. The Office of the Police Complaint Commissioner says the hearing will continue into December. Five men arrested on suspicion of plotting a terror attack near a U.S. airbase in the U.K. have been released on bail. Officials say all of the men are British nationals. Lawrence Taylor is head of counter-terrorism policing.
2: To be very clear, this does not mean that the investigation is over. They are subject to stringent conditions on their movement and contact with others. They absolutely remain under investigation as we explore multiple lines of inquiry.
0: The five were arrested yesterday after explosives were found in three vans parked near the Royal Air Force Base Fairford. The base is being used by the U.S. military in its war against Iran. The CBC's Crystal Gamansing has more from London.
3: A member of the public in the area of the airbase called police early Sunday morning to report suspicious vehicles and a number of men. Counter-terrorism police say the five men are in their 20s. British nationals living in London. Officers, however, have still not said if they were a rogue group or a terrorism cell that had their attack foiled. Nigel Inkster is the former director of operations at the British intelligence service MI6.
4: You know, if they're not a very professional group, then quite likely that they will be compromising a digital trail.
3: President Donald Trump claimed yesterday the US and the UK had been jointly monitoring an attack plot.
5: We know all about him, and you'll be hearing about it very soon. We caught him.
3: The threat level remains at severe, meaning an attack is highly likely. Crystal Gamansing, CBC News, London.
0: A new book from Canada's former top soldier says he considered quitting several times as he battled the Trudeau government over military misconduct, defense spending, and support for Ukraine. Murray Brewster has more.
6: You got to be very careful as a military leader about resigning. You can fall on your sword, but generally it hurts and you can only do it once.
7: Retired General Wayne Eyre served as the country's chief of the defense staff from early 2021 to mid-2024. A tumultuous time, punctuated by a pandemic, a war in Ukraine, and a sexual misconduct crisis within the Canadian military. It was over the misconduct crisis that at one point he felt thrown under the bus by former Deputy Prime Minister Chrystia Freeland and Prime Minister Justin Trudeau. They had publicly criticized his decision to retain a senior military officer for socializing with a former top soldier under misconduct investigation. In a phone call with Trudeau, Eyre started to resign, but the Prime Minister pulled him back. It was the first of several battles, notably over the speed of decision-making in aid to Ukraine and defense spending. Ultimately, he chose to stay. Murray Brewster, CBC News. Ottawa.
0: And that's the CBC News from Vancouver. 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
8: I'm Joseph Otu with your regional weather forecast. After a crisp morning across the listening area, it's going to transform into a sun and cloud filled afternoon with a high around 17 across the Okanagan Shuswap, closer to 19 today for the Similkameen. Sun and cloud as well for the Columbia, 15 for Golden and Revelstoke, 17 for Invermere. Now across the Kootenays today, it'll be around 18 degrees, Kootenay and Boundary Country with sun and cloud as well, and the Elk Valley, sun and cloud with a high of 16. Tomorrow, a soggy day for the listening area, temperatures in the low teens, and rain expected.
9: I'm Tom Power. Welcome to Q. Even though Cardinal Offishall

Pharrell is one of Canada's greatest rappers, one of its best-selling, even though his music brought Canadian hip-hop all around the world. There came a time where he thought he might never put out music again because of the way, he says, music is undervalued by our society right now. You're going to hear how leaving his laptop open is what led to his new album coming out, and about the time he gave a t-shirt to Nelson Mandela. That's coming up. Plus, you often hear how artists are trying to juggle, you know, their real lives and their art. Well, Thunder Queens are trying to juggle their art, volleyball, concert band, and going to university next year. Thunder Queens are in high school, but they put out one of the best records of the year. They'll be here. All that and so much more coming up on Q. So I know you often hear the word define a lot when it comes to music and when it comes to people like me who talk about music, you know, genre defining, defined a generation. But when I tell you that the album you're about to hear defined the sound of Canadian hip hop, it's really not an exaggeration. Take a listen.

0: 25 years ago, a very young Cardinal Official dropped that song, Bacardi Slang, from his record Quest for Fire, Firestarter Volume 1. And all of a sudden, all around the world, everyone knew what Toronto hip-hop was. Suddenly, it became plausible, possible even, to become massively successful as a Canadian rapper. A lot happened because of Firestarter Volume 1. But then, there was no Volume 2 for a long time. Until now, 25 years later, Cardinal Official has just released Firestarter Volume 2, Every Day Sometimes. He'll tell you what Every Day Sometimes means. As you're about to hear, there was a good reason it took 25 years. Cardi will tell you why and how his life was changed as a kid by a James Brown impersonator. Here's my conversation with the legendary Cardinal Official. I heard you talk about Firestarter Volume 1 as the match, literally the Firestarter, the match that was going to light your career. Mm-hmm. It was a sort of a recompilation record. There were a lot of tracks on it that you had released over the years. You've made a lot of music since then as well. So, like, what was the desire for Firestarter Volume 2? Why now, finally, for Volume 2?
1: Well, here's the thing about getting older, whether you're in entertainment or not. Sometimes you wake up and you're like, what do you mean I was in high school 30 years ago? Or what do you mean that trip that we took was like 10 years ago? So this year, when somebody's like, yeah, you realize this is the 25th anniversary of Firestarter Volume 1. I was like, the 25th? So I think for me, this album literally helped define not just who I am to people around the world, but it was the first time that people were literally discovering the type of stuff we were doing with hip hop and a splash of dance hall here in Toronto and here in Canada. So it was a very, very extremely important album. Like, I met some of my heroes, some people that I look up to, some people that I'm a fan of, like, you know, Busta Rhymes, Dave Chappelle, you know, J. Cole, all these people I met, 50 Cent, all the, you know, so many relationships that I have came from this album, because people felt like they were going into a whole other world that they didn't even know existed. You know, it represented myself in my very early 20s and what I was going through and what my friends were going through and the city and the community and so forth. And I think for me, at the age that I'm at now and where I'm at just in life off camera, you know, we were talking about, you know, children and the importance of family and what you prioritize. This album for me is, I think, is my best complete project out of the albums that I've released. I think this one for me is the best, and I think it's because I'm at an age and a time in my life to where everything that I'm doing is intentional. Everything is with intention, and there's great debates. There are so many different things that have to take place before I can even think about creating the song or taking the time out to write the song, record the song. Everything that I'm doing, I think I've defined success as doing what you love with the people that you love. And in order for me to still participate in music and have my goals and my definitions of success all line up, not just business-wise, but in terms of where I'm at personally as well, there's a great deal of thought that goes into it. And I thought, what a better way to, you know, create a bridge from where I was and where people discovered me on a global basis to, you know, where I'm at now. And that's why it's, you know, the first one was Quest for Fire, where that's really what it was about. You know what I mean? Volume 1 was, I wanted to light that fire and let people know who I am, who we are as a city, who we are as a country. And I think right now, Every Day Sometimes best describes where I'm at as a human. You know, it's not just as an artist, but it's the concept is, you know, where I'm at as a human, and I think where we all are. And it's a very simple concept.
0: I'm struck by something you said earlier, where you were talking about the intentionality of the music that you make right now. When you were in your 20s, you and your friends, you were putting Toronto on the map, and now you have to think so intentionally about every piece of music you make. And you can really hear that on this record. Can we play one of the tracks?

0: liquor. Ayo, let me tell you about my friends and them. Real man codes ain't nothing about us feminine. Live far, but we stay close and we locked in.
1: So that is My Brother's Keeper Part 2 by Cardinal Official and Nesta. So this hits two of the things you just said. One is, we're all getting a bit older.
2: Yeah.
1: You have Nesta saying that he looked up to you. He's a first generation Jamaican American. He looked up to you as a first generation Jamaican Canadian making music. And you've also said that track is for every first generation Jamaican outside of Jamaica. Mm. So there's an intention there. Talk to me a little bit about this song.
2: I mean, you know what is wildly flattering, but then you also realize the weight of it is that there's literally like a whole generation of I don't want to call them kids, but people that have grown up, and in the same way that like there are kids that were born when Barack Obama was president, so moving forward, they always know, oh, what do you mean? Yeah, there's a black president, white president, like it's all possible. In the same way, there are kids that grew up seeing me do my thing internationally with like some of the biggest artists in the world and, you know, just doing some incredible things. To them, they grew up and they're like, oh, cool. Like this is what we can do as a first generation, Caribbean person or African person or any nationality, to be honest. But
3: yeah,
2: them understanding the amazing ability to love your heritage and love your culture, but also love the place that you live and also be a patriot of the place where you reside. I don't think for us coming from the Caribbean in the 60s and 70s, I don't think that we knew kind of where we would be decades later. Meaning when my family came over, they were nurses, they were doctors, professors, literally, you know, from the East Coast to the West Coast. I have, an uncle, he's retired now, but he was a prof at the University of PEI, you know, folks at York University. My mom, you know, taught at the Board of Ed. But what we were doing and what I was doing musically is forging a path, taking the machete, the cutlass, and you're just in the middle of like this uncharted territory. It's just jungle. And we're just cutting the paths. We're cutting down, you know, the trees and everything to forge the path. I didn't realize how many people were walking on that path after I cleared the way.
3: Yeah.
2: I think it's very important because what it is my music ended up being a soundtrack to these people's coming of age and learning to be proud of who they are and trying to, you know, a lot of them are trying to figure out where they were in society, like how society viewed them. And I think, you know, me being out there and being a beacon for them and being a pretty unfiltered voice for them just allowed for the pride.

0: started to show through and allowed for them to really embrace who they are and take that to the world and be unapologetically them.
1: It's been fun to look into who was that for you. I got a couple of names here. So in terms of your connection to reggae and music in general, I came across a name that was pretty important for you growing up. Can you tell me who was DJ Soulps?
0: DJ Soul Prince was my dad. Was my dad. Rest his soul. No pun intended. He actually played bass in a band when he was younger as well. And they actually started to get a lot of notoriety, started traveling to the States to perform. But as I understand, or as I remember, the place where they used to rehearse, it all burned down in a fire, all their instruments and everything. And they never really recovered from that, whatever the band was. They kind of just gave it up at that time, like took it as a sign. So growing up, I would always see my dad's bass in the house. And I actually have his bass in my studio just tucked away in a corner. However, my dad was also an avid music collector. So, you know, I grew up listening to everything. He had every single piece of vinyl you could think of. So, you know, if I don't even know where that vinyl is, I hope my sister has it. But I mean, he has the originals. Like, I grew up everything listening to Richard Pryor on vinyl, So back when that was a big thing to have, you know, comedians
1: comedy
0: that,
1: records
0: that,
1: yep,
0: like
1: that, that
0: did those comedy records. Grew up on funk, grew up on soul, reggae, like, you know, I grew up listening to everything. And it's funny, like when you used to look at those pieces of vinyl, you know, it would say Soul Prince on all of them. But yeah, that was, you know, that was something that I didn't realize was so valuable growing up, because I just thought that everybody's house was like that, you know, to where you could, you know, just rifle through some records and pick out one and just listen.
1: Your mom had great belief in you too. Like, I read this thing where you talked about how if it wasn't for your mom, you would never have put pen to paper.
0: Yeah, I mean, you made it sound a lot better than it actually was.
1: She paid me off, Cardi, to be fair. I got $30 to say it that way. What's the reality of it?
0: You know what? So you know what it is. My mom being in education at the time, my mom knew that I loved hip hop. I was a kid, like Saturdays when most kids are out riding their bikes on a Saturday, I am putting foil paper on the antenna of my radio so that I can listen to 88.1 religiously from 1 p.m. to 4 p.m. every Saturday.
1: So you were in, you were listening, you were
0: dedicated. She had no idea I was listening to 2 Live Crew and all kinds of other things I probably shouldn't have been listening to at that age. But I think what it was that, you know, how can I put it? I think she leaned more towards the educational side of.
1: Yeah, you would learn how to write. You would
0: learn how to write. You know, she would critique the language in terms of what I was saying, but more sentence structure and all the rest of that stuff. You have to understand, like, my mom was having me do cursive at 3 years old in summer. You know what I mean? Like, she was that person that was always doing the extracurriculars to make sure that no matter what I was doing, that I was advanced at what I was doing. And I mean, I grew up in the gifted program and the enriched programs in schools and things of that nature. So I think for me, it was just regular in my household. But what I didn't understand was my mom was helping me cultivate my skill set that obviously would pay off years later.
1: I'm Tom Power. You're listening to Q. You're listening to my conversation with Cardinal Offishall. You just heard him talk about his childhood and how growing up with the parents he had helped him become the legend he is today in Canadian hip hop. Cardi's record is called Firestarter Volume 2, Every Day Sometimes, which is the long awaited, and I mean 25 year long awaited sequel to his breakout album, Firestarter Volume 1, which helped define the sound of Toronto and Canadian hip hop. Here's more of our conversation. The last name I wanted to mention is not someone we've gotten into before in the times we've talked before, but in doing research, I came across him and I thought this was really interesting. Apparently, a really important person in your development as an artist, and especially your development as a performer,

0: performer was a James Brown impersonator named Snooki Tynes.
1: I like this today. This feels almost Nardwar-ish. Like, this is,
0: I'm Nardwar, but not as cool.
1: Oh, no, please. That, oh, man, listen.
0: Come on.
1: Snooki Tynes.
0: Who is Snooki Tynes?
1: Snooki Tynes. All right. So my mom used to teach at Ryerson Public School. Ryerson School is in an area called Alexandra Park. I grew up as a young kid. They used to have like Black Heritage classes on Saturday where my mom would teach Black history and you know, kids from the community would come there to learn about, you know, all types of folks. But anyhow, all that to say, that neighborhood is a very important neighborhood to me and to my family because my mom, you know, taught generations of kids in that neighborhood. And Snooki was, excuse me, somebody that, like you said, was a James Brown impersonator that lived in the neighborhood. But
0: he had a family band, right? Like, didn't his kids play his band?
1: He did. Yeah. So it's like his brother Stacy and Stacy's wife, all of these people. Like, when we started winning these contests as kids, Snooki not only helped us to put together our shows, but eventually ended up being like our backing band while we were, you know, doing our first television performances. So if you look, I still remember it. I have it on VHS somewhere. I don't know if the VHS tape has turned to powder at this point, but I still remember like my first televised performance was on Breakfast TV. And I think I was like 14 and we had these homemade tie-dye outfits or whatever we were wearing. And if you are ever to see that footage, it's literally Snooki Tynes' family who is playing all the live instrumentation behind us. I was part of a group called YBP. Originally, it was called the Young Black Panthers, but, you know, our parents and stuff, they're like, maybe a little bit too controversial for Canada.
0: We
1: just turned it to Young Black and Positive. But my first group I was in, shout out to Chance Lewis and Anthony that I referenced on this album. But yeah, YBP, we had won a citywide contest, and one of the things was that we got from that was a televised performance on Breakfast TV.
0: Is that who you didn't you guys, and I don't mean to be nerd-wiring you over and over again, but like, didn't you guys, is that the same group you played with when you, didn't you play for Nelson Mandela right after he got out of prison?
1: That's right. Same group.
0: What do you remember about that?
1: The thing that I remember the most, and I laugh at it as an adult, was that I gave him a T-shirt. And looking back at it, I'm like, this man can't wear this T-shirt. Like, it's not going to fit him. But
0: what T-shirt did you give him?
1: I offered him, I think it was one of the, you know, one of the custom T-shirts that we had. But you got to think about it like this. I had learned about Nelson Mandela my entire life. And literally, like, it was so incredible to see somebody walk off of the pages of history, like, to stand in front of you, and you get to have, doesn't matter how long or short the conversation was, to be able to speak to somebody that you thought you'd only, you know, hear about or read about, and to be able to shake his hand, that for me was an incredible honor that I realized that there's very few people around the world that have had that honor.
0: I only laugh because think about all the times you've been handed a T-shirt at a gig and you're like, where am I going to put this?
1: Oh, man.
0: Carry this around for the rest of the night.
1: If I tell you the amount of things that we get handed to her, I'm like, oh, thank you.
0: You did that to Nelson Mandela. I found that out because I was listening to this song. Take a listen to this.
1: Okay.

0: defund them. That is Top 3 by Cardinal Official, featuring, I mean, one of the biggest names, icons in reggae and dancehall, Buju Banton, and also the actor Idris Elba.
1: Yes.
0: Who I found out has, in addition to having Ghanaian roots, also has roots in South Africa. That's how I kind of got into trying to find a connection to two of you, and we found out about Mandela that way.
1: Yeah.
0: I want to ask about both these guys. So Buju Banton, big deal. Is this the first time you guys worked together?
1: Officially, yes. So we've known each other for years. There's a song that I have called The Last Standing Soldier with...

0: Bedouin Sound Clash that I released. I want to say it's 2005. At that time, that song was actually supposed to feature Buju Banton, believe it or not. Myself, Mr. Morgan, Mayday, at that time, we flew to Jamaica. We connected with him, went to his compound. It just didn't work out. And if you know anything about dancehall and dancehall artists and reggae artists, culturally, it is very different from like dealing with a pop artist or something where it's just, you know what I mean? Oh, let's go to studio. Sure, let's collab. You go to studio, you do the thing, and it's just more straightforward. You gotta vibe, you gotta reason with the people, they gotta connect to you. There's a whole host of things that has to happen a lot of times before the song ends up happening. And with Buju, pardon me, it didn't happen at that time. I used to see him all the time, especially the time that I was signed to Akon. He would come around to all the shows all the time. And if you know something about or anything about Buju, Buju has a very, very entertaining and strong and powerful personality. So Buju has, Buju's one of those people. Like he would come. I remember we were at this one showcase with Akon for the whole Convict label. I remember he was there hanging out with us. And it's like he would come with a riddle. He'd be like, "Cardinal, where you come from?" And I'm like, "Toronto?" No. I'm like, "Huh?" And he'd be like, "Cardinal, where you come from?" And I'm like, "Jamaica?" No. And I'm like, "What the?" And he'd say one more time, "Cardinal, where you come from?" And I'd be like, doing the math. "Africa, yeah, that is it. So Buju Banton is an incredible human being, just in terms of like, he's a lot of fun. He is incredibly intelligent, but he is somebody that's always going to, I think, have great conversation with you, impart a
1: push
0: lot
1: you
0: of
1: a little
0: wisdom.
1: Bit, it sounds like.
0: He's definitely going to push you. He'll use very colorful language that we can't really use on this show today, but you know, Buju is a guy, he doesn't play around, but I love him for that. You know, and when I sent him this music, cuz I actually produced 80% of this album too. So when I sent him this music bed, he was just like, "Yo, this is incredible." And I said, "Yeah, and Idris wants to get on it too." And it's like, you know, it was a done deal. He sent it back away. "When they reminisce over
2: you, my God." Yo, when Cardi sent me this, I thought he sent it for me. Yeah. But I heard the instrumental part, he sent it for me. Mm. So I had to body it like I'm a cemetery. And if you're coming for me, dog, I bet you come sensibly.

Darnell Offichow there with a track called Bombay Sunsets featuring Idris Elba from his brand new record Firestarter Volume 2, Every Day Sometimes. Before that, my conversation with Cardi, or at least the first part of my conversation with Cardi, because coming up, he's going to tell you more about working with Stringer Bell himself, working with Idris Elba, and why, right before this record came out, he thought he'd never put out music ever again. Plus, you're going to hear the Canadian high school rock band Phenom, Thunder Queens. They're going to be here. Lots more to come. More Q after this.

It's 10:30 Pacific Time, 11:30 in the Mountain Time Zone. I'm Alia Ramadan in Kelowna. This is CBC Radio 1. The RCMP are investigating a gathering of apparent white supremacists on the Tkamloops to Sequipnik Reserve.

0: Observe. About 20 men in white face masks, black caps, and black uniforms were spotted standing on the reserve near Kamloops yesterday. The men finally left after RCMP arrived. The public hearing relating to allegations of police misconduct in the death of Miles Gray is resuming today. The 33-year-old died in 2015 after a violent takedown by seven Vancouver police officers. The officer of the police complaint commissioner says the hearing will continue into December. And NDP leader David Eby was in Prince Rupert announcing a plan to double BC's critical mineral exports. Eby pledged to speed up approvals for major mines by conducting the environmental assessment and permitting decision at the same time, which he says would cut timelines by 60%. Turning to the weather in the southern interior, for the Columbias and Kootenays, mainly cloudy skies by the afternoon, possible showers in the evening and tomorrow. Temperatures expected in the low to mid-teens. In the Okanagan Valley, South Thompson, mainly cloudy by the afternoon as well, with highs at about 17. 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
1: Listening to Q. Coming up in just a couple of minutes, you're going to hear from the Canadian high school rock band Phenom's Thunder Queens, who put out one of the best Canadian records of the year so far, while honestly trying to figure out volleyball and concert band and which universities they're going to apply for. That's coming up in just a couple of minutes. But right now, you're in the middle of my conversation with the Canadian hip-hop legend Cardinal Official. His new album, Firestarter Volume 2, Every Day Sometimes, is a follow-up to Volume 1, the album that introduced him and Toronto's hip-hop to the entire world 25 years ago. And we were just talking about how he worked on this record with Idris Elba. Idris Elba, who you probably know as an actor, right? Like, he was in The Wire, the HBO show The Wire, as Stringer Bell. He was Nelson Mandela in The Long Walk to Freedom, that movie. It turns out Idris Elba also a pretty great rapper and DJ. In fact, our director, Glory, let me know before we got going that Idris Elba DJ'd the wedding of Prince Harry and Meghan Markle. But as you're going to hear, he and Cardi go way back, actually. And turns out you're going to hear more music from them in the future. Here's the rest of my conversation with Cardinal Official. I didn't know Idris was so good, man. I didn't know. Like, Idris, I told you my favorite line on the record is, I quoted it to you before we turned the microphones on, which was when you... Well, I got another more serious favorite I'll tell you later, but like, my favorite line of the record is when you rhymed businesses and Guinnesses. That
2: yes.
1: was a great line. But I think it's in Bombay Sunsets that Idris in his verse says, I'm supposed to respect you because you've had a couple of streams.
2: But what's a stream to a man like me, the black sea. Exactly.
3: So I have to respect you because you had a couple of streams. What's a stream to a man like me, the black sea?
1: What a lie. I didn't know he was so good.
2: Idris and I have known Idris for decades at this point in time. I think we met while he was still on The Wire, while he was still Stringer Bell. So this is before, like, Idris the mega icon. But at the same time, I think especially, like, for the hip-hop culture and for our community, like, he was massive as Stringer Bell on The Wire. It's such an incredible character. But we've been friends from then until now. And right before the pandemic happened, when I say right before, I mean, I think 2 days before the world shut down, where they're like, yo, no travel, yada, yada, yada, blah, blah, blah. I was with Idris.
1: I know
2: with,
1: where you
2: with
1: were.
2: Trudeau's.
1: Were you at that thing out in London with Sophie Trudeau?
2: Yeah, with Sophie.
1: And Idris.
2: Yeah.
1: I remember getting the news that morning because he had COVID.
2: Uh-huh.
1: Idris had COVID. I was at the Junos and I woke up and I was like, oh my God, it's happening. You were there?
2: So not only was I there and hanging out with the two of them and other people that we were there with, but that Sunday, there was an artist that I had signed to Universal Canada at the time. His name was Emmanuel. Idris was the executive producer for Emmanuel. And what happened was that Thursday I saw Idris. I said, there's this kid that I need for you to hear. He's incredible. And, you know, regular stuff, like T-shirt to Nelson Mandela. He's like, yeah, sure, whatever.
1: Sure.
2: Sunday, yeah. He called me early on a Sunday. And I was like, what's going on? And he called me. He's like, yo, Cardi, I listened to that music. And he spent the next hour convincing me that he needed to be a part of it. And I'm like, Idris, you got me within the first 2 minutes. Like, yeah,

0: So that was the Sunday. We talked for like 2 hours. The Monday, I wake up and he's all over the TV telling everybody how he has COVID. I'm freaking out for several different reasons. I'm like, why did he not tell me this? And I'm like, do I have COVID? Am I going to die? Because at that time, at the very beginning, we didn't know. But anyways, all that to say, we actually, during the pandemic time, we actually recorded a full album together that we are aiming at putting out next year. So what people don't know, though, is so we did that whole album. And, you know, Idris, besides being one of the busiest people on the planet, also is a bit like Dr. Dre sometimes. I mean, he releases a lot of music, but there's some things to where he's like, Cardi, I don't know. Are you sure? And I'm like, Idris, you killed it. Trust me. So last Christmas, I think on Boxing Day, don't ask me why, but there were no emails, no texts, no calls. It was something that never happens to me. And I was like, oh, I'm going to studio. And for the next, I think, 2 days, I absolutely reproduced the entire album, keeping the original vocals, but reproduced the entire album. And I sent it to Idris. He's like, yo, this is what we did. I said, Bridget, this is what we did, just 2026 version of it. And he's like, yo, Cardi, we have to release this. So all that to say, you know, there is a full Cardi, fingers crossed, there's a full Cardi and Idris album that's coming next year.
1: Isn't it odd, though, because the way you're talking about making music is then like, you know, I have no idea why, but I went in Boxing Day and remixed this music. I had a record going with Idris that we're going to put it out. Mm-hmm. And then, like, I don't know, people have seen you on TV for the past couple of years. Mm-hmm. You have a sort of job as, you know, being a global executive for a massive record label. Mm-hmm. And I was reading about this, that there was a time, and it's not that long ago, that you had kind of stopped. You had kind of given up on music. I know Dave Shipp's the one who talked you out of it. And mm-hmm. I can understand that because he's a fan and he says, you know, you got to hear more music. What I want to know, and I haven't heard you talk about, is what was going on that you wanted to quit? What was going on that you weren't doing anything?
0: Yeah, you know what it is? You have to understand, like, the past 10 years in music specifically have been insane, because going from MP3s, CDs, and so forth into the streaming era, things changed. Because I remember even trying to tell my friends, hey, listen, there's this thing happening that's going to be called streaming. You pay 10 bucks a month. It was $9.99 at the time. You pay 10 bucks a month and you have access to every song ever made all the time. And they're like, this makes no sense. What are you talking about? One album, you're lucky if you can get an album for 10 bucks. You're saying I have access to everything for 10 bucks. Yeah. And I think what happened was, whether people know it or not, we've really devalued music so much over the past 10 years. It's super hard for your average artist to be able to earn a sustainable income to where they can pursue their music and still pay all their bills. Like, things have gotten like incredibly bad. Like, this is like I'm just giving you the unfiltered real version of what it is.
1: And by the way, this is the conversation I'm having with my friends who are musicians.
0: Yeah.
1: My friends even who were like selling CDs 20 years ago.
0: 1,000%.
1: At least they were making 20 bucks on a CD. You know, they were able to make money. This is, you know, like, this is reality. Like, it's never been quite this bad.
0: I did an exercise the other day and I didn't mean to at first because it was just some random accounting I was doing, but I actually went back and looked at what my royalty statements looked like in like the year 2010 and compared it to what it's like in 2026. And it's not because at the time these songs were fresh out and yada, yada, yada. Comparatively, if you look at what we are earning, literally like 90% less in a lot of these different areas. You know what I mean? When it comes to royalties, publishing, so forth and so forth. Thank God. You know what I'm saying? Like, if you're a good performer, you know, show income is still really dope, and there's a lot of ways to diversify. But
1: that's a lot of years on the road. That, you know, it's harder to do as you get older, and the expectation that artists have to do 175 days a year just to make a living. Like, the Beatles didn't have to do that. You know what I mean?
0: Yeah, it's insane. So, bro, honestly, when you think about the investment that used to be put into music 10 years ago compared to what it is now, It's really tough.

0: I really do feel for these kids that are like, yo, I love music and I want to make a life out of it, because it's very, very, very difficult for that to become a reality. There's so much noise. There are so many things that are literally only in cycle for a month if you're lucky. For all these different reasons and many more is why I decided to make sure that I prioritize my family over this pursuit of trying to keep up. And I've seen some of my heroes literally do acceptance speeches where they're crying because they missed their kids growing up because they were chasing whatever it is they were chasing. I never wanted that, you know, to be me. One example that I may have brought up before, but it was so important for me, was David Banner, who, you know, David Banner is a multimillionaire. He's done scores for film, TV, rapper, you know, Pan-Africanist, all these different things. And I remember I was in studio with David Banner one day, and he said to me, "You're doing it right. You're doing it right." And I was like, what do you mean? Like, I'm doing it right. He's like, listen, I know your wife. I love your wife. She's amazing. You have kids. You are still doing music, but you are not letting music be the thing or the reason why you're not with your wife and kids, or you're not letting music overshadow everything else. You're choosing balance. He's like, I have a Rolls Royce outside. I have these things. I'm doing X, Y, and Z. He's like, I am lonely. I'm by myself. It's just me. And he's like, if I had the choice, he's like, yo, what you're doing, it's incredible. And even though it's difficult, you know, these are also important words. And based on my belief system, you know, I feel that God puts words in certain people that will really have an effect on me. And Banner's words affected me tremendously.
1: That I mean, you can tell that's striking with me right now, you know, given where I'm talking to you from and all that stuff. But if I take the fiduciary element out of it for a second, mm-hmm. when you are in the studio now producing and making this music, mm-hmm. what does it give you? Like, I can tell you still love it. Like, can you summarize to me what it still gives you to make music when you're doing it?
0: The other day I was watching something, and there's a guy, his name is Mr. Mech. Mr. Mech, podcaster, he's also, at least he used to be, one of Busta's like A&Rs, creative people and so forth. And Mr. Mech had this word to where he was talking to legacy artists, and this was like last week. And he's like, listen, you have to understand that you can't turn this thing off. Anybody that really has, and I'm paraphrasing, but anybody that really has that gift, you're going to die with it. Some people literally die with it on stage, like they die on stage in the act. And he's like, when you really have a love for this, but when you are a true artist, a true visionary, somebody with that gift, the gift is not going anywhere. And that is the easiest way to explain to you the how and the why. You know, because I've never stopped doing music. I just stopped sharing music for a number of years. You know, and that's actually how this album came about. My management, they came to my house to visit, and I was like, yo, listen, I got to run upstairs to do something with the family for like half hour. But here's my computer. And I came back downstairs and there was silence for a while. And then they literally started to just chew me out, like they literally were cursing me out, and they're like, what is this? Are you insane?
1: What are you doing?
0: Right. And they're like, no.
1: It's really good, man.
0: We got to put this out. And
1: it's Cardi, it's really good, man. I walked in this morning and I said to our executive producer, I said, like, it's so good. Like, it's great. It's a great record, man. You should be really proud of it.
0: Thank you so much. So we just

But when I was listening to the record, I was like, where's Cardi's party jams, man? Like, you know, that's what he's best known for. And there it is. That is All Nighter featuring T-Pain and Conscience. That's Cardinal Official, his new album, Firestarter Volume 2, Every Day Sometimes.

If you're the parents of a teenager, or maybe you're a teenager yourself, first off, you're a pretty cool teenager if you're listening to Q. But I would say you would know that this phase of life can be pretty intense. A lot of change is happening. There's a lot of pressure to make big decisions about your future. And the band Thunder Queens know all about that because, honestly, they're living it and soundtracking it with some pretty amazing music. Take a listen.

0: That was the song Bluebells by the London, Ontario rock trio Thunder Queens. So Violet Brunil, Lola Good, and Clara Magnan are the three buddies who make up the band. They are all still in high school, and they've been practicing and honing their craft in between school and extracurriculars. And when I say they've been busy outside of, you know, volleyball and band, I mean they've been playing alongside bands like The Beaches and Billy Talent. And really, it's an interesting time to talk to them because the band is so good and getting so much attention. They're trying to figure out what to do next when it comes to post-secondary. So Thunder Queens have a new album out. It's called Deep Below. It's about the big changes that come with growing up, learning how to accept who you're becoming, knowing when to let go. Violet, Lola, and Clara stopped by our studio last week to talk about the new album and to set up one of the songs. But first, given that there's three of them, I asked them to introduce themselves and say which instruments they play so you can keep track of who's talking.
1: I'm Lola, and I play the drums and I sing.
2: I'm Violet, and I play guitar and I also sing.
3: I'm Clara, and I play bass and I also sing.
0: Well, right off the gate, you knocked it out of the park. Violet, can I start with you? Talk to me a little bit about, so you guys got together was it a girls' rock camp?
2: Yes. It was called London Girls Rock Camp. We were always kind of growing up, like, surrounded by music, and being in London had a large music community. And so we went to the camp and started playing our instruments from there. We got together, and me and Lola kind of went outside the camp and started writing on our own. Later on, Clara joined and became our bass player and also did vocals, and that kind of furthered our sound into what we do now. It's a really good camp, and we're really happy to be a part of it.
0: So how did that lead then to wanting to start a band together?
1: Well, when me and Violet were in the same band, we got signed to the same band in rock camp, we just enjoyed it so much that we wanted to have more time to make more original songs. And luckily then, the next year, it was COVID, and so we had plenty of time to write songs and sort of bond, even though we had to spend some time apart and sort of build our catalog before we started playing big shows.
0: I think you're the first person to ever say, luckily then there was COVID.
1: It was pretty well timed for us.
0: Clara, tell me a little bit about you. How did you get involved in this? You joined sort of later on.
3: So me and Violet kind of grew up going to the same school, and we were really close friends from a young age. And obviously, growing up in London, the music community is so close and just a really great community. And so I met Lola obviously through that. And so I had been taking music lessons for a long time, and when they needed a bassist, it was easy for me to join, and we all just get along super well. It's just a really great dynamic over here.
0: I mean, Violet, you guys have mentioned how this record is about growing up and having to make decisions that'll affect the rest of your life. I mean, it's an interesting thing. That's kind of what you're expected to do in high school anyway. Like, you're young, and yet you're being asked to make all these decisions about, like, you know, what's the next 5 or 10 years of my life going to be like? And you have absolutely no idea.
3: Yeah.
0: Does being a musician influence any of these things? Like, does the fact that you're a musician change the way you think about these future conversations that you're kind of having all the time?
2: I mean, it's definitely hard thinking about post-secondary school and, like, whether or not you're going to do music or not or pursue something different. This album especially has allowed us to think a lot about what the future is going to be, and we haven't yet discussed, like, what it's going to be for the band or anything, but definitely being involved in the music and music at school as well has brought

0: that path towards all of us and has definitely made it a big option for post-secondary school and all the things that include music. So, yeah.
1: Yeah, I bet. Lola, did you find it challenging or interesting? Like, how do you find it being a musician who's working at a pretty high level, playing some pretty big shows, also having to go to high school?
2: Yeah, I would say that we're all very dedicated, and that goes for the band and also for school. Like, we're all really good students, and we try to prioritize everything and make sure that we can do good in everything. And so it's honestly just about being flexible and talking to your teachers and talking to people that can support you and just being in your community so you can do everything that you want to.
1: But don't you find, maybe Claire, this is a good question for you, like, don't you find that, like, what you're doing on the weekend is probably very different than what everyone else in the school is doing that weekend?
0: It definitely is. We are usually traveling on the weekend, whether it's to Toronto or basically anywhere around Ontario. And most of us actually do a lot of extracurriculars at school as well. So, for example, me and Violet do band, which means we have to be at school at 7 a.m. in the morning. Yeah. So sometimes it's a Sunday night and we're getting home at like 2 a.m. and it's like, okay, wake up in 4 hours. It's time to go do music at school. So,
3: yeah.
1: Hold on, Violet, what's your band instrument?
3: I play the alto saxophone.
1: And Clara, what's your band instrument?
0: I play the bass clarinet.
1: Love the bass clarinet, by the way.
0: Oh, really?
1: I played the euphonium, so I was even among the band kids, I was a nerd. And Lola, what's wrong with you? How come you're not in the back of the concert band playing percussion?
2: I was doing choir last year, and so a little rivalry, but I do volleyball. I do sports outside of, as an extracurricular kind of for the school.
1: Well, I'm hoping you get to sleep. Each of you get to sleep more than 3 hours at some point in your lives. I want to talk about this song on the record called Falling Rain. So I heard the story that when you guys write songs, and I think this is really sweet, you ask yourselves, if this song was in a movie, what would be happening? Violet, tell me a little bit about that. Like, how did that idea come to you guys to write that way?
0: Well, we definitely usually start with a riff that normally comes from me or one of us, like, all writing together in the basement and writing that and playing it over and over again. We just like to picture what would be happening and what would be involved and, like, the vibes that the riff has towards the lyrics and the melodies that we include in the song. So it's kind of just based off of what we think would be happening, I guess, what would be happening in a movie or visualing movies and seeing what would be happening.
1: So Claire, what was the answer to when you were writing this song, Falling Rain? Like, what was in the movie when you were writing it?
0: For this riff, we definitely had really campfire vibes when writing it. I remember Violet kept playing it on acoustic guitar, and we were all just like, this sounds

0: So we had the idea to write it about Lola's family cottage that we've all been to lots and lots of times. We have a lot of really great memories there. And so we wanted to visualize the nature of the cottage and write as if the cottage represented a lot of the themes of the album, like the big changes and a lot of the unknown and having to let things go and all of those complicated themes that we were feeling at the time, and think back on all our amazing memories we had at the cottage and know that we always have each other and our friendship, and that's like always going to be a constant place that we can go and get away from all the stress of big decisions and stuff like that.
1: Get out of here. You're breaking my heart. I can see our producer, Liv, she's bawling out in the... It's beautiful. Lola, what's going on with this cottage? Tell me a little bit about it.
2: Yeah, it's my family's cabin, which I've brought Phyle and Clara to for many summers.
1: By the way, I'm so glad you say cabin. I say cabin as well. Do you say cabin, not cottage? Because I say cabin, not cottage.
2: Well, it definitely is more of a cabin. It's pretty rustic.
1: Okay, sure. I got you.
2: Yeah, and like Clara said, we just have shared so many memories there, and it's very out in the middle.

0: lyric in the song to sing?
1: Well, that's a hard one. I would say during like a bridge of this, there's sort of like a merry-go-round sort of type of vocal that goes between the three of us.

0: times. I would say it's sort of like repeats itself. There's a lot of lyrics in this song that kind of lead into each other. So I would say it would be, and I know that it's time to let go. So I'll go before we all reap what we sow.
1: Violet, that must be meaningful to have that particular lyric to be kind of passing it around among you guys.
2: Yeah, it definitely is. When we recorded it, also, we did group vocals, and it was really cool to experiment with that because we never done it before. And so in studio, like, Dave Schiffman, who recorded us, we had to stand in the middle of with a microphone and, like, move in and out to, like, match each other's volume and stuff because we all sing differently. So it was definitely a really cool bonding experience also singing that part as well.
1: I hope, in addition to volleyball and concert band, and any post-secondary stuff about to happen, I hope you guys keep playing music. It's really excellent music. It's you should be really proud of it. Clara, can you tell us who you are and introduce the song for us?
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0: from Thunder Queens from their latest album, Deep Below, which is out everywhere now. That is it for us today. Thank you so much for listening. My name is Tom Power. We'll see you soon. Later on.
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2: Something is happening in Dawson Creek. A wave of violence has swept over this community of just 13,000 people. 15 murders in the last 5 years.
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5: Okay, look, Netflix's new Willy Wonka spinoff is getting panned by critics. They say the show undermines the original book's anti-greed message. Also, they're calling it out for using AI to recreate Gene Wilder's voice. You'll hear why this version of the actor doesn't work.
6: This is CBC News from Vancouver. Good morning, I'm Robert Zimmerman. Week two of the provincial election campaign is underway. BC NDP leader David Eby has pledged, if elected, his government would double the export of critical minerals in 5 years. He says they will speed up approvals for major mines by conducting the environmental assessment and permitting decision at the same time.
7: We have almost 20 critical metals and minerals mines in the province that represent almost $40 billion in capital investment. But for British Columbians, tens of thousands of jobs will deliver

0: this doubling by expanding the work that we've done to speed up our permitting times, to train up the next generation of workers, specifically for the mining sector.
1: He also committed to work with the Prince Rupert Port Authority and the federal government to support the expansion of the port. That expansion is expected to cost $3 billion. Leaders from major BC political parties are condemning what's being described as a white nationalist gathering on the Tecumloops to Shikwetmik Reserve yesterday. The group of about 20 people were wearing face masks, black caps, and black uniforms. They finally left when the RCMP arrived. In international news, five men detained by British authorities on suspicion of plotting a terror attack near a U.S. military base have been granted bail. The five all UK nationals were arrested yesterday under counter-terrorism laws after explosives were found in three vans parked near the Royal Air Force Base in Fairford early yesterday. Despite being released on bail, UK authorities insist the men remain under investigation, and authorities are considering if they could have been knowingly or unknowingly working on behalf of a foreign state. Ukrainian officials are warning of a humanitarian crisis in the southern city of Oleshky. Russian troops have controlled the city since its full-scale invasion 4 years ago. As a result, they say food has become so scarce, people are resorting to foraging for weeds. Briar Stewart has more.
2: Ukraine has launched several waves of drones at the community of Oleshky. Attached to each one, a box of food. Among the supplies, canned goods and cooking oil. Oleshky is occupied by Russian forces and sits just a few kilometers from the Dnipro River, which forms part of the front line. Ukrainian officials say the city is cut off from supplies and say some residents are on the brink of starving.
3: It's only food for survive.
2: Alexander Kolikonikov is the deputy head of the Kherson Regional Military Administration. He says this is the largest delivery yet. 4 tons of food to an area that's already saturated with military drones. Ukraine believes there are around 6,000 people in the city and the surrounding area, including around 200 children. Ukrainian officials believe the food supply they have sent in will be enough to last for about 2 or 3 weeks. Briar Stewart, CBC News, Kyiv.
1: The alleged rape of a teenage girl in Delhi is reigniting the issue of sexual violence in India. Susan Armiston.
4: The 17-year-old woman was walking with a male friend near a public park in Delhi when three men wrestled her away and sexually assaulted her. Three suspects who were posing as police are under arrest.
5: The feeling was of extreme anger and distress and stress, but also of defiance and resistance and protest.
4: Neha Singh is organizing women across India to resist, not by shrinking back to their homes, she says, but by going out to public spaces in groups, even at night. Student protesters like Anya are frustrated that once again women are being targeted in public.
6: I just don't think people in power think that women's safety is important enough for them to make a change.
4: Over the weekend, a protest near a Punjab university turned violent. Cars set on fire as rumors swirled of an alleged rape in a woman's hostel. Susan Ormiston, CBC News, Mumbai.
1: And that's the CBC News from Vancouver.
7: I'm Joseph Otu with your regional weather forecast. After a crisp morning across the listening area, it's going to transform into a sun and cloud filled afternoon with a high around 17 across the Okanagan Shuswap, closer to 19 today for the Similkameen. Sun and cloud as well for the Columbias, 15 for Golden and Revelstoke, 17 for Invermere. Now across the Kootenays today, it'll be around 18 degrees, Kootenay and Boundary Country with sun and cloud as well, and the Elk Valley, sun and cloud with a high of 16. Tomorrow, a soggy day for the listening area, temperatures in the low teens and rain expected.
8: Look, generally we're not in a shortage of the Willy Wonka story adaptations, but we have not seen anything like Wonka's Golden Ticket. It's a new Netflix show that takes the setting of Charlie and the Chocolate Factory and turns it into a reality TV competition. Think basically Squid Game, but with sweets. I'm Alameen Abdul Mahmoud, and this is Commotion. Allison Herman is here, and T. Donahue's here. Hello to both of you.
9: Hello.
10: Hello.
8: I don't feel good about saying the sentence Squid Game, but with sweets. Like, I don't like that about myself now. Now that we've done that, that's a rough way for me to start my morning. You understand this. I maybe before we even get into the conversation, it would be useful, I think, for people to just hear a sample of what the show sounds like.
11: Oh, shoot.
12: Attention. Attention. Sorting machine malfunctioning. Candy levels critical. Please report to the sorting room immediately.
13: I just thought I was in a nightmare.
14: No,
15: crazy.
16: Attend to the what?
15: The sorting machine.
17: I don't know what's happening.
18: What kind of emergency could you have in a chocolate factory?
8: Right, so you have, you know, a voiceover saying candy levels are critical, and you have a contestant going, this is crazy. And that's a scene from this new show. The show is Wonka's Golden Ticket. Contestants compete for a $3 million prize. Allison, I really got to start. Before we get into this thing, who is this for? Who asked for this? Why are we here, Allison?
10: Well, the answer to who asked for this is basically Netflix, which acquired the Roald Dahl Story Company, which is the company responsible for monetizing the rights to Roald Dahl's intellectual property 5 years ago in 2021. And they do have some scripted projects in the works based on that IP. But, you know, scripted stuff takes time, it takes money, and unscripted stuff is cheaper and faster generally. And so you mentioned Squid Game, which I think is an instructive example. And that was another thing that Netflix decided it wanted to turn into a franchise. And before Squid Game Season 2 came along, which, again, took time and money, you got Squid Game, the reality show. And that, you know, the consideration is basically what can we get in front of people as fast as possible, and is not, you know, does this resonate with the themes of the original text? And that's how we get here.
8: Yeah, the idea that this could have any connection at all with the themes of the original text is just completely not on this planet. Do you want to just explain, Allison? Would you like to suffer the indignity of explaining what happens on the show, if you don't mind?
10: I love indignity, so... Basically, contestants compete in pairs, similar to the original novel, but they can be eliminated in single batches, which is important. And they report to what I have to admit is a very impressive physical recreation of the chocolate factory that we all recognize, not just from the book, but from the 1971 movie. Like, parts of the set are edible. There's versions of the Half Office and the Chocolate River and the television, Wonka Vision. But there are challenges that occur in these settings that some of them are physical. Like, can you stand being twirled around in a circle while a bunch of licorice falls from the ceiling? And some of them have a weird, like, Big Brother-esque social gameplay element where players themselves have to make choices and forge alliances. And it's sort of this, like, unholy hybrid of multiple styles of reality competition.
8: And I'm of two minds about this. The first one is, I think I hate this. And then the second one is, I think you and I would do great on it. You know, like, if we were competing for $3 million, I think you and I would win. That's the thing I'm going to tell you. But also, can I just say, you hear that this beloved childhood classic is being turned into a reality show. What is your reaction to that?
9: Well, first, my reaction is, like, we would win because we're sick. We're sick people.
8: We're so good.
9: We're not normal people, and we are warped beyond all recognition. Also, here's my thing. I have a very complicated relationship with Charlie and the Chocolate Factory. Like, my allegiances to Roald Dahl are Matilda and the BFG. So I always have seen Willy Wonka as this, an abuser of human rights in this factory. It's like, people are, there is... I know it's supposed to be a lesson about greed, et cetera, but who among us would not have, like, turned into a blueberry or fallen into the chocolate river? That's just another Saturday night.
8: Yeah.
9: But I find that those stories that I grew up with have this heart, and I always felt like Willy Wonka was this sociopath, and I did not feel anything for Charlie, and I wished them all doom, all of them. Maybe the Oompa Loompas set them free. Everyone else get out of my face.
8: And yeah, I feel like there's also something about the idea of, okay, Netflix spent all this money on, you know, all the Roald Dahl IP, but I've been seeing Charlie and the Chocolate Factory like slot machines at casinos for some time. So it's not exactly like the most sacred IP, right, Anne?
9: No, it's, I mean, we've had the Gene Wilder version that is canon, that stays, the use of, we will get to it, but he should, that is beautiful art. We love him. But then we have Johnny Depp, and then we have Timothée Chalamet, and then we have the slot machines that I have played at the casino. And you want to be honest about something? It felt right because it was camp and it was weird, just like this story.
8: Yeah. Yeah, this is, I feel like this to me is like, okay, this is a whole other territory of this. Allison, you've got a more sentimental attachment to Charlie and the Chocolate Factory, more than Anne anyway. Like, maybe less of a charitable view of this show's concept. Do you want to talk a little bit about like why it doesn't work for you?
10: Sure. I mean, I think one of the things I, as a kid, resonated with in Roald Dahl's work is that he's willing to acknowledge and play to the sort of meanness that children have. Like, there are a lot of very cruel caricatures, and you know, you feel a certain amount of schadenfreude with towards Augustus Gloop or Veruca Salt or Mike TV. And I think when you're in the hands of an author and these are fictional characters, you're able to kind of manipulate that line and walk that tonal balance between the sort of cruelty and the ultimate moral of the story, which I think a lot of us can agree with.
8: Yeah.
10: And also treat Willy Wonka as this, you know, it's this book is very clear-eyed that this is a very damaged person who's not a role model.
8: It's not an endorsement, and, yeah,
10: and I think when you transpose that onto a reality show where Wonka is referred to always like as a computer program because he kind of is, and he's sort of this faceless taskmaster, and people are just blithely participating in these challenges, you're not as able to use a narrative to communicate an idea. It's just kind of the most unsavory parts of the story that are not being used as intentionally as Dahl originally did.
8: Let me ask you real quick, how are the Oompa Loompas treated in Wonka's Golden Ticket?
10: Well, they get body diversity, which is not something I ever thought I wanted from my Oompa Loompas on screen.
8: Sure.
10: Well, one of the Oompa Loompas is actually one of the original Oompa Loompas from the 1971 film, which is fascinating. And my colleague at Variety did an interview with him, which I suggest everyone seek out. But then you also get like big Oompa Loompas and female Oompa Loompas. And it's just such a bizarre, like, who asked for this? Why are, is this happening? But they're used as kind of like court jesters who sort of come on and dance and run around while the contestants suffer.
8: Well, I'll tell you this, like if the theme of this conversation about this reality show is who asked for this, the show is getting a lot of criticism for lots of stuff, but it's particularly getting a lot of criticism for this.
11: You will test my factory.
14: What is it?
11: Or is my factory testing you?
14: Whoa.
11: Don't worry, something only goes wrong 3 times out of 10.
8: Maybe you're having a reaction as you hear that voice. That voice is the voice of the late Gene Wilder, of course, played Willy Wonka in the original movie. Gene passed away in 2016. The show is not sampling Gene Wilder's dialogue from the film. It is using AI to recreate his voice, introduces each stage of the competition to the contestants. And does the presence of AI Gene Wilder enhance the experience of watching the show in any way? How are we feeling about this?
9: I mean, if AI has no haters, I have perished. It is my nemesis. It is my enemy, especially the creative field. And while I support the stupidity of a reality show in which people lick wallpaper at one point, I have to condemn the use of Gene Wilder's voice in AI. That is, that feels verboten. That feels distasteful. It makes me have real feelings about something I should not have feelings about this show, but here we are.
8: Yeah.
9: Get his voice out of your whatever computer. Is that how
8: it is now. That's canon now.
9: I don't know how to use it.
8: Allison, I should say like his estate, Gene Wilder's estate signed off on the use of Gene Wilder's voice, put through AI to be used in this way. How is this sitting with you? In terms of, like when you watch this and you hear Gene Wilder introduce stages to the competition, how does that register with you?
10: Right. I mean, the fact that they even feel the need to put in big letters on screen, like, we did ask the estate for this, this is okay, we're legally covered, really says everything you need to know about, you know, the trepidation they know the audience is rightfully feeling.
14: Yeah.
10: And I do think, you know, legally there may not be a distinction, but I certainly think personally in the eyes of people like you and me, there's a big difference between Gene Wilder's estate being okay with this and Gene Wilder, the person who has been deceased for over a decade, having knowledge of the use of his voice and likeness in this way. And I think that does not sit well with me. I really do think I would be able to have a little more like silly fun with this show if this device were not used. And I did not feel it was additive in any way versus, you know, there are many talented voice actors who I'm sure you could pay probably the equivalent amount of money that was sent to the estate to do a pretty good impression.
14: Yeah.
10: And that human would be able to do things like convincingly deliver jokes, which this computerized voice cannot.
14: Like, yeah.
10: Yeah. You heard that like 3 in 10 and there's a sort of flat affect to the delivery that, you know, maybe it's just because we know it's computer generated, but at least to me, that sends off that uncanny valley feeling of like, this is not a person. And it really was not worth the violation, I think, to this man's memory.
14: I'll put this to both of you just real quick. I think like there's something to be said about, you know, why we do this show is it's partly to answer the question, how is the culture we consume changing us? How does it change the world that we currently exist in? So when I see a show like this in existence, when I see a show like Wonka's Golden Ticket, the first thought that I have is this is maybe just a bad reality TV show. And it's not just it's a one-off. And then there's the other feeling that I get, which is like, maybe this is something more sinister and maybe a harbinger of something that's going to be a little bit worse. Where do you fall on this, Allison? Is this just like a one-off, gosh, someone made a bad call on making the show? Or does it signal to you a certain direction that we're heading towards that are like, I don't like any of this?
10: I think it sort of depends on the response, right? Like, I think if the audience rejects this, I think you could maybe write this off as a one-off experimentation using AI in terrible ways, but it doesn't work because it doesn't appeal to people. But if this does become like the next big hit of Netflix reality, then I do think that signals something disturbing, both in the exploitation of IP, the era we've been in for well over a decade now, but now we're crossing a new Rubicon, a new chocolate river into the world of AI narrators.
14: We're crossing a new Rubicon, a new chocolate river is maybe the sentence of my nightmares. Auntie Donahue, I'm going to give you the last word on this. The show is currently number 2 on Netflix. The 2-episode finale on the show drops on Wednesday. Are you invested enough in the outcome of the show to go, you know what, let me see what happens. Let me see who the person who's going to win the $3 million is.
9: Oh, absolutely not. No, I think is the beauty of the show. Like, I'm not invested in the show. It's more just like I'm watching somebody, say, participate in like the Olympics breakdancing who has never breakdanced before. Where you're just like, what is happening? Who are these people? What are we doing this? Who's allowing this? All of those questions. And also, we know I don't watch the finales of things. It makes me too anxious. I like to think things are going on forever. So in my mind, they are there indefinitely. Good night and good luck.
14: And, you know, 10 years later, has never seen the finale of Mad Men. Just went, you know what? That show, who knows?
9: I've seen that one.
14: I know.
9: I start crying about it right now.
14: Yeah, just the idea of like, we leave things as they are. They're perfect and they actually never ended, including Wonka's Golden Ticket, which sounds like an absolute nightmare of a show. Thank you, both of you, for coming on the show. I really appreciate this conversation. And I know now to not cross the chocolate Rubicon. I think that's an important thing for me to carry with me from this conversation. Thanks for your time, you guys.
10: Bye.
9: Thank you.
14: Yeah, good to see you. Thank you so much. Auntie Donahue is a culture writer based in Cambridge, Ontario. Allison Herman is a TV critic for Variety in Los Angeles. And if you must, the 2-episode series finale of Wonka's Golden Ticket hits Netflix on Wednesday.

0: I'm Alamin Abdul-Mahmoud, and this is Commotion. One of our regulars here on the show, Mark Anthony Neal, has got a new book out. It's called Save a Seat for Me, Notes on Black Fatherhood. And in that book, there's a whole chapter on how black fathers are portrayed on television. Characters like Mr. Huxtable on The Cosby Show and Uncle Phil on The Fresh Prince of Bel-Air. Mark, welcome back to the show. It's good to have you back on.
1: Hey, what's up, LME?
0: Nice to have you here. I'm excited to talk about some iconic black dads. Let me just start by asking you, what made those black TV dads important to include in your book about black fatherhood?
1: Because when I was coming up, I was born in 1965. I mean, the images of fatherhood that I saw on television were white men. Mike Brady on The Brady Bunch, Robert Young on Father Knows Best. The only black fathers I ever saw were the black fathers I knew in my life and my own black father. And so when you begin to see those images on television in the early 1970s, Red Fox and Sanford and Son, and then of course John Amos, you know, on Good Times, I paid a lot of attention to them when I was a kid. It was the first time I saw someone who looked anywhere like my father, who acted in any way like my father, that I saw them on television.
0: You mentioned John Amos, of course, playing James Evans Sr. On Good Times. Let's just hear a little clip of that right now.
2: What the hell you doing dealing with an employment agency?
3: I decided to take a job.
2: Yeah, well, I just undecided for you. So you got a full-time job right here in this house. You ain't putting any time in nobody's kitchen.
3: James, I'm only trying to help you so you won't kill yourself.
2: I don't need no help. Now, I'm the man of this house, and I'll bring home the bacon. Thelma, you and Michael say I got hypertension? Well, if I am hypertension, y'all gave it to me with this nicking and nagging all the time. Hell, Junior's the only one in here that ain't bugging me to death.
4: Yeah, that's for two reasons, Dad. One, because I respect you, and two, because I fear for my life.
0: Good Times, of course, an absolutely groundbreaking sitcom. And then what you heard there is the late John Amos playing Mr. James Evans Sr. This was the first black TV dad cast in the first sitcom centered entirely on a black family. It's also a character that Esther Rolle insisted on. She really fought for that character to be included in that series. Mark, for people who've not watched Good Times, like, how would you describe that father, James Evans Sr.? What was he like?
1: You know, the important thing about the show is that the writers were trying to make the claim that if you looked at a black father, they had the same kind of values around a family and familyhood. You know, so the idea of the traditional man saying to his wife, you should not work outside the house. You know, most of the families that we saw, white families on television, the mother stayed home and took care of the family.
0: Yeah.
1: And the father went out to work. Of course, the challenge here for this black family in Chicago in the 1970s is that they're poor, they ain't got no money, right? He actually needs his wife to help economically by being out there and getting a job. But at the same time, he's literally working himself to death. I mean, it's one of the arguments I make in the book, that because black men are so tethered to this idea that the best way they can show up for their families is by making money and providing for them, you know, black men are literally working themselves to death. And of course, the irony of the series is that he works himself to death.
0: You were a kid, you said, when Good Times was on the air. Talk to me about like what it was like to watch the show, and you know, what do you remember feeling about this portrayal of black fatherhood?
1: I thought it was so important, and I thought it was so important to me even as a 10-year-old, that when John Amos's character of James Evans Sr. is killed off, I quietly mourned his death, you know, as if it was the death of my own father. And it was kind of surreal. You know, there were civil rights organizations and other folks who protested the fact that the father had been killed off. As you mentioned earlier, Esther Rolle was adamant about the fact that they were going to tell a black family sitcom, drama, whatever, that you had to have a father figure. When Diane Carroll broke through with Julia in 1967 as the first black sitcom, her husband was dead. We had never really seen an actual black father on television on a regular basis. So there was a bit of a kind of existential crisis when the character was killed off.
0: I remember, so when we were in preparation for this show, I went back and watched the clip where his death was announced at that party. They're reading the telegrams, and then you kind of just sort of see the expressions on everybody's faces as they were sort of reacting to that. And what I was trying to do is like put myself in your position when that episode airs, right? That episode of Good Times airs, and you get to, everybody's having a good time. The family's about to make a move, right? And before they're about to make that move, they get this message ahead of time that the character had died. When that, you said you mourned in real life when that happened. Tell me about like watching that episode unfold in real time. How much of a shock was it when that happened?
1: You know, it was strange because I think some audiences knew it was going to happen. It was pretty public that John Amos wasn't returning to the show. But in the context of thinking about this family, right, and of course, he dies on the crux of him getting a new job that would have taken the family out of the ghetto. And it was just another reminder that, you know, Black folks don't catch a break.
0: Yeah. Yeah, it was, I think like there's something really powerful about rewatching, revisiting that scene. But, you know, it wasn't long before we got other notable Black TV dads. You mentioned Sanford and Son, Jefferson's 227. But of course, the most iconic Black dad in TV history was and continues to be Dr. Huxtable, played by Bill Cosby on The Cosby Show. What do you make of, first of all, the idea that Mr. Huxtable, the character, resonated so deeply, not just with Black audiences, but with white audiences too? Why do you think that is?
1: It was a character that at that particular time in race politics in the United States was a reminder to some Americans that if you worked hard and you didn't have children out of wedlock, that if you did all the right things, went to college and studied hard, you can achieve the American dream. You know, the fact that the Cosby Show, the Cosby family, you know, they weren't an outlier in the fact that there weren't other actual Black middle class families, right? But who they were was not necessarily an option for everybody who was Black or even white in America in that period of time, you know? So it's particularly interesting that, you know, he gets read. He's not remembered as America's Black father, right?
0: He's
1: remembered as America's father, right?
0: Yeah.
1: He transcended all kinds of ideas of what fatherhood means. And it's also telling that Cosby, you know, the person was very deliberate in creating an image for Heathcliff Huxtable that countered what he saw were Sambo-ish stereotypes of Black men who existed before, right? You know, he came up as a comedian in the 1960s. He had always been cognizant of the comedians, the Blackface performers who came before him. He was cognizant of who a Red Fox was. You know, even as a stand-up comedian, right, his career was a counter to what a Richard Pryor or a Red Fox represented. You know, we talk about that now in terms of a politics of Black respectability, and that's what he represented for the American public at the time.
0: I want to play you this moment from The Cosby Show. This is an exchange between Dr. Huxtable and his son Theo, played, of course, by the late Malcolm Jamel Warner. This is a bit of a longer clip. Have a listen.
5: Instead of acting disappointed because I'm not like you, maybe you can just accept who I am and love me anyway because I'm your son.
6: That's the dumbest thing I've ever heard in my life. Get D's and everything. Now you are afraid to try because you're afraid that your brain is going to explode and it's going to ooze out of your ears. Now I'm telling you, you are going to try as hard as you can. And you're going to do it because I said so. I am your father. I brought you in this world and I'll take you out.
0: Mark, I think my dad used that line on me, to be honest with you. What do you make of that exchange?
1: My mother said that to me at least 227 times. It is the most brilliant moment in the sitcom. And there were lots of brilliant moments because what Cosby did to elevate Black colleges and HBCUs and Black culture, and Black artists. I mean, it was an important cultural work in that regard. But he challenged all the conventions of the American sitcom at that point in time. Because when Theo makes that weepy speech, they were supposed to hug and the music was supposed to play. And, you know, you go on to the next episode next week. And he introduced to America at that moment what Black parenting looks like.
0: Yeah.
1: And I never forgot that as a kid. I never forgot that when I became a father. It is, in my mind, still the most important and brilliant moment in the series.
0: I think about that moment a lot, and I think about like that very specific idea of that line becomes a repeated line, right? Like the pivot that's expected is, oh, Theo is bearing his soul to his father. His father's going to respond accordingly. And then going like, oh, but that didn't happen. Like as a Black man with a Black father, like that was not the response that we ended up getting.
1: Right.
0: And the scene does extend further to go like, okay, he does tell his son that that he loves him, but 1 minute later, but that's not, but it's not in response to that weepy little speech. Obviously we have more to talk about. Mark Anthony Neal, we're going to keep talking, but I just wanted to say thank you so much for this conversation. There's going to be a longer version on our podcast. Mark Anthony Neal, thank you so much for being on the show today.
1: Thank you, Ellen.
0: Of course, Mark Anthony Neal is a James B. Duke Distinguished Professor of African and African American Studies at Duke University. His new book is called Save a Seat for Me, Notes on Black Fatherhood, and is out now. There's going to be a longer version of this conversation on our podcast because we have to talk about everything that happened with Bill Cosby afterwards and how that changes our relationship with Dr. Huxtable. In the meantime, my name is Elamine Abdul-Mahmoud. This show is called Commotion. We will be back tomorrow on the radio, and we will see you then.

0: It's 11:30 Pacific Time, 12:30 in the Mountain Time Zone. I'm Alia Ramadan in Kelowna. This is CBC Radio 1. Police continue to investigate a gathering of apparent white supremacists outside the former residential school in Kamloops. The chief of the Tecumloops, Tsetsequet McNation, says the men, believed to be with the white nationalist group Second Sons Canada, did not leave until RCMP arrived. Cookpea Roseanne Casimir says Wednesday's Truth and Reconciliation Day events are going ahead as planned. The Sicamous landfill is closed today because of a fire at the site. The Columbia Shuswap Regional District says the fire is in the wood waste pile and that crews continue to be on the scene dealing with that fire. The district says the landfill is closed to ensure public safety. The cause of the fire has not been released. Turning to the weather, a mix of sun and cloud in the southern interior, increasing cloud for the later part of the afternoon with possible showers this evening, highs in most regions in the mid to high teens, and the Columbias and Kootenays mainly cloudy by the afternoon as well, possible showers with highs at about 15. 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
1: My name is Siaya, and I live in the most beautiful place on earth. 7 months ago, I blew up my life, and a lot has shifted since then. 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I'm still working on that.
2: And that's me. Welcome to Ice Cove.
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0: Welcome to Because News, Canada's funniest news quiz. I am Gavin Crawford. We called a snap election and the total voter turnout was just these three. Glad to be seeing them. Let's welcome our panel. Fresh off his Polaris Prize win, one half of Angine de Poitrine, it's Colin Mockery. Jig is up. He's disappointed he didn't receive a Michelin star this year. I guess the world isn't ready for backyard hot dogs served off a frisbee. Bon appetit with Miguel Rivas.
1: I told you that in confidence too.
0: You're a gourmand. You know you are. And finally, she also spitballed plans in case of an American invasion, but it was mostly just eat cheese and try to blend in. From Girl Historians, it's Carly Thorne.
2: Thank you.
0: All right, panel, are you ready to make some games out of the news?
3: Yes.
2: Yes.
0: Then let's do just that.
4: Here we go.
2: Yeah.
0: Panel, I don't know how, but we've made it three shows into season 12 and have yet to have a song. So let's correct that craziness right now with a round of musical theater. It's where I take a classic musical moment and infuse it with some news. So get ready to snap along as I sing about a story that has been making national headlines this week. When you're a Jet, you're a Jet all the way from your first time in net to the last game you play. When you're a Jet, you can handle a puck even if you suspect that your managers suck. You signed on the line, you trusted your own vision. So why do you whine and speak with such derision of your...

0: amazing. Wow.
1: Gavin will be doing a one-man West Side Story after the show tonight.
2: Just like Cher.
0: I still get chills when I think of your Phantom.
2: Always fun. All right, when you're a jet all the way. What headline-making jet was I thinking about?
0: I actually know this because it's one of the things I know. This was about Connor Hellebuyck, the goalie of the Winnipeg Jets, who caused a stir this year.
2: You are correct for the point, Colin Mockery. Well done. And kudos to you for listening to the lyrics. Something Miguel very rarely does.
1: The song starts and I just start swaying.
2: The headline from Globe and News reads, Winnipeg Jets suspend Connor Hellebuyck after he fails to report to training camp. Hellebuyck has won the Vezina Trophy as the best goalie in the NHL 3 times in the last 6 years.
1: Whoa.
2: What reason did the star goalie give for his failure to report to camp? Carly?
3: He was homesick. He didn't want to go to camp. He was worried his parents wouldn't write him a letter.
2: Miguel, what reason did the star goalie give for his failure to report to camp?
1: Well, he's prepping for the release of Grand Theft Auto 6, so he needs his basement to be ready to go.
2: I mean, I can't argue with that. Colin, do you know what was his reason?
0: He had a cameo in Practical Magic 2. And Sandra Bullock just would not let him leave.
1: Who could say no?
2: A believable excuse. Real answer?
0: He wanted to be traded.
2: You are correct for the point. He is demanding a trade.
0: All I know is hockey.
3: Hey, that's pretty
1: good.
3: That's okay.
2: That's the first time anyone on this show has.
3: Yeah. No, I think it's a welcome addition.
0: Thank you.
2: Every time we talk about hockey on this show, I have to turn it into a musical.
1: Hockey!
3: Just so you can stomach your way through it.
2: This is literally the only one time it makes sense. At the time of taping, he is still with the Jets. Why is he so anxious to get out of Winnipeg?
3: He's like a scab, right? Like he's like a Trump crony guy.
2: Yeah. I mean, I'd make fair to say he's a Trump crony, but I will say after winning Olympic gold in men's hockey for the U.S., he went to the White House to meet Trump and was honored at the State of the Union address.
1: And Trump gave him the Presidential Medal of Freedom.
2: Is that what you get
1: for sports?
0: He hasn't got it yet.
1: Oh.
0: It's coming with the $5,000 check. Yeah.
2: Trump announces he's giving everyone he likes the Presidential Medal of Freedom, but he won't give it to actually anybody until he can give it to himself. He's like, every time he makes a speech, he's like, I'm going to give him the Presidential Medal of Freedom. Actually, I might give that to myself. Can I do that? I'd like to have one.
1: Every session is like Gollum with the ring. He opens it and he's like, why should I give it to anyone else?
4: It's my
1: Presidential Medal of Freedom.
2: According to a Globe and Mail article, he claimed his family was receiving backlash on social media from Canadians. He also said, or he has implied that he wants a Stanley Cup and pretty much says he doesn't think the team has the players to do it.
0: Ooh, whoa. That should be a fun locker room.
3: Yeah, skill issue.
1: If I was going to try and get out of Winnipeg, it would be because of the mosquitoes.
3: Or if I was trying to leave Winnipeg, it'd be because I already finished going through every floor of the Human Rights Museum.
1: Hey, better person than us.
3: Yeah.
2: There are rumblings. There is a team interested in Connor Hellebuyck. Think of the most ironic trade you can and tell me what team seems to want him from the Jets.
3: The Washington, D.C. Scabs.
2: it is not. He wants to be traded from the Jets to...
3: Where did they go?
2: Use your musical theater brains here, panel.
1: The Sharks!
2: Yes, you are correct. The headline, which I actually can't believe, is Sharks and Jets have discussed a Connor Hellebuyck trade.
0: Oh.
3: That's so nice. Fun. That's the only way you could get a correct answer out of this.
2: I know.
0: This is going to be part of Heated Rivalry 2.
2: What in the West Side Story have we manifested? The Globe and Mail sports columnist wrote an article with the headline, Every Canadian hockey fan should feel the chill of Connor Hellebuck's trade request out of Winnipeg. What's so chilling about the request?
0: There's a chance through the weird free trade agreement that we would end up with Dr. Oz.
2: No.
3: I take it.
0: I think there's worry that a lot of American players are leaving Canadian teams and maybe it's going to be harder for us to get stars in Canada.
2: That is correct.
0: Hockey.
1: But don't...
2: So does that worry you as well, that if the Americans are allowed to just kind of be like, oh, we're only picking the American teams, that we're not going to have the
0: Yeah,
2: stars?
0: I do worry. And I feel, you know, give us a chance. We have a lovely country with lovely people. You know, if you go to Florida, you don't pay taxes. But there's other things about Florida that maybe you should look into.
1: Mosquitoes.
0: That's one thing. And, you know, trampling of rights and things.
2: Yeah.
0: But,
2: This isn't the first time an American hockey player has given Canada the cold shoulder. Who else recently fled Canada for the States?
0: Oh, there's been a few.
1: Justin Trudeau. Following the love of his life to make TikTok videos.
2: Good guess.
0: Brady Tkachuk left and Quinn Hughes.
2: Wow, you really do watch hockey.
0: I do. And, you know, I'm a Toronto fan because sometimes when things go well, you need a little misery. And
1: because you don't value yourself all the time.
0: But I feel this is the year. I truly do.
2: So what do you think? Should the Jets give in to his trade demand?
0: I would trade him, but not to a team in the NHL.
3: Yeah.
0: Just okay.
1: Trade him.

0: Brazilian Hockey League.
1: There's, I'm sure there's an IKEA team somewhere.
2: Yeah.
0: He can play for the Rio de Janeiro Cariocas.
3: Yeah. The Globe columnist was not so kind. Their advice was to bench him and let him burn through what's left of his prime.
1: Wow.
0: 5 years, though.
2: Very Canadian, I feel.
3: Wow, we are getting petty as a nation, I feel, at this point. Like, they're going to Chrissy Snow him. Remember when Suzanne Summers wanted more money on Three's Company? And they were like, why don't you go and call in for 1 minute at the beginning of every episode? That's what she did.
0: I don't remember that.
2: That's such a funny reference point to make in regards to hockey.
3: It's the exactly only like metaphor I can think of. It's just like Three's Company or a bit West Side Story.
1: Mm. He will be totally hella bucked.
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3: I am Gavin Crawford. This week I'm joined by Colin Mockery, Carly Thorne, and Miguel Rivas. Follow us to see everything that made us laugh, cry, or both this week at CBC Because News on Instagram and TikTok. Panel, it is time for a game of Connect Four. 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Here are your four terms. Letterboxing, cuffing season, neckbeard, promposal. Can you tell me what letterboxing, cuffing season, neckbeard, and promposal all have in common?
2: They're the names of my four kids. My beautiful baby girls.
0: I have never pulled off any one of them believably.
1: Those are not words. They're just there to make old people confused.
3: Headline from the New York Times reads, Merriam-Webster Dictionary is words-maxing with 1,400 new definitions.
1: They're word-maxing?
3: They're words-maxing.
1: Why can't they just say they're increasing the amount of words that they're putting in?
3: Because that's not how language works anymore.
0: News calling!
2: Boring!
0: Stop being so unk and chopped.
1: This is outrageous and against the grain.
3: You're probably already familiar with some of the additions, like looks maxing and glow up, but there were some we had to look up. For instance, copium. Can you use copium in a sentence?
1: To deal with today's news, I smoke a lot of copium. Made from Canadian poppies from Saskatchewan.
3: Very good guess. Copium is not Canadian opium. Carly, can you use copium in a sentence?
2: I do think I know this. So it'd be like, I should have known that my husband was cheating on me, but I was like smoking copium. Like it's like coping. It's like delusional coping.
3: You are correct for the point, okay. Carly Thorne. Means denial or minimization of a bad situation. Like, for example, conservatives say Polyev is definitely still the guy for them, but it's basically copium until someone better comes along. A bit of Canadian slang also made the cut. It's a phrase used all across this great land, often in Toronto. What distinctly Canadian phrase can now be found in the American dictionary?
2: Please and thank you.
1: I don't think so.
3: Miguel.
0: Is it let's hack a dart? Hack a dart.
1: Hack a dart? Let's hack a dart.
0: Let's hack a dart. Doctors recommend hacking less than 10 darts a day.
3: It is not hack a dart. Colin?
1: Damn Leafs.
3: Very close. It is trash panda.
1: I didn't realize what that was ours. The lovely raccoon.
3: Later this year, Merriam-Webster will announce its annual Word of the Year. Previous words of the year include dad bod, doom scroll, and last year's was slop.
0: I got all those things.
3: Any guesses what you think 2026's Word of the Year will be?
2: Just based on the slang that's really permeating my life right now, I've been saying mama a lot, like I'm Elvis.
0: Mama.
2: I've been like, oh, mama, thank you. So much that I've stopped realizing I'm doing it as a joke, and like, I will get a coffee and be like, mama, thank you. And then be like I'm walking around like I'm Elvis Presley.
3: I like that.
2: So I feel like, is it mama?
3: It might be.
2: Thank you, mama.
3: Colin?
1: I've been trying to get this word to trend for a long time now, and it hasn't. It's when somebody says something to you that has a bit of truth to it, but it's not really nice. Douche.
2: We can get that trend then.
1: I'm trying to get it going. I've tried for years.
0: Unironically, will use that in the coming days. Yeah.
3: And I will unironically have that said to me many times. Betting sites have already placed odds on certain words. The top contenders at the moment are brain rot and vibe. But since the word of the year is selected by online searches, it could be a certain seven-syllable word that was being searched an awful lot this year. Mm. What seven syllables were driving people to Google?
1: I know mine is arteriosclerosis. That's hardening of the arteries for you young people.
2: you'll see so much to look forward to.
3: Maybe arterial sclerosis will be the word of the year, but that's not the word I was thinking of. What seven syllables, Miguel?
0: It must be nutritious fergalicious, but I thought that was hyphenated.
3: It is, in fact, semi-quincentennial.
0: Of course, I say that all the time.
1: That was my seventh guess.
2: We were just saying that.
3: Do you know what semi-quincentennial means?
0: Yeah, but I want you to say it first.
2: Yeah, why don't you? We all know.
3: It means 250th, and so it is.
2: Of course.
3: Being America's semi-quincentennial, a lot of people were Googling it.
2: Great.
3: So you never know. Moving on from vocabulary words to phrases, this week a new term has entered the chat. It's something known as the great deflate. Panel, what is the great deflate?
0: It's all of our faces when we look at the grocery bill. Am I right?
2: Hey-o!
0: Oh, boy.
1: It's really not something you should ask a 68-year-old.
3: Carly, what is the great deflate?
2: It's when people are now getting fillers taken out of their face, right?
3: You are correct for the point, Carly Thorne.
0: Unmogging themselves.
3: Yes. Oh, yeah.
2: Or mogging. They're mogging.
0: Or mogging.
1: Douché.
2: Douché.
3: The headline from the Wall Street Journal reads, America fell in love with filler. Then came the great deflate. For the last decade, people have been getting gel fillers injected into their faces, but now more and more people are getting their fillers dissolved, according to one plastic surgeon. The cosmetic surgery industry is calling this reversal filler fatigue.
1: Oh, God.
3: People are using much smaller amounts of filler in order to avoid that overly artificial look that has become known as what face?
2: Instagram face?
0: Is it Kardashian face?
3: It's a place where you might, it's a place
2: ass
3: you
2: face.
3: Might see that face.
2: Oh. L.A. face.
0: Whistler face.
3: It is in fact known as Mar-a-Lago face.
2: Oh, my God. Yeah, no, that's on us. We should have known that. I'd like to apologize to the taxpayers.
1: Hey, I just shouted ass face. So
3: no apologies.

0: AI, or as I like to say, AI. It seems like every headline right now is about AI, but that may be about to end. Panel, why might you never have to hear about artificial intelligence again?
1: It made me illiterate, so I can't read headlines anymore.
0: Colin?
2: It will self-destruct in 10 months. And then we'll never hear of it again. And then it'll come back for the sequel 2 years later.
1: 2A, 2I. Yeah.
3: Tokyo Drift.
1: Yes. AI, Tokyo Drift.
0: That's a good guess, but it is not that. It is, in fact, because it's been renamed recently.
4: Oh.
0: The headline reads, Trump tells the UN AI needs a rebrand. For a point, what does the man who can seemingly name everything want to rename AI?
1: The Big Beautiful Intelligence.
3: He's going to call it McDonald's. Taking that IP for ourselves. We're claiming it. McDonald's Intelligence.
2: He's actually, because he is an advanced human being, super intelligence. Is it super intelligence?
0: Yeah, he said at the UN, artificial sounds fake.
2: Oh, good for him.
1: Okay, so he's learning.
0: Yeah, here is Donald Trump addressing the UN this week after saying the U.S. will officially change the name in government documents.
5: Let's see if that goes. It sounds much better. It is much better, and it's much more accurate. Let's see if I have any power. Maybe I do, and maybe I don't. We're going to find out pretty soon. Super intelligence.
3: Oh, he sounds so healthy, doesn't he?
0: Yes, he said super intelligence. And then he read off the teleprompter, dash SI. But he read the dash, which I appreciated. He wants it abbreviated to SI. Sadly, SI already stands for something. What does SI already stand for?
3: Sports Illustrated.
1: Yeah, baby.
2: Also for him, supremely incontinent.
1: Oh.
0: Miguel, you get a point.
3: Oh, right.
0: Sports Illustrated rebranded themselves in 2024 to SI.
3: And Trump, because he needs everything, he's going to be on the swimsuit edition.
1: Oh, yeah.
3: Trump on the cover.
0: The threat of AI supremacy has taken over all the headlines in the last 2 weeks after a whistleblower went public with a warning. What shocking revelation did this whistleblower expose to the world, Colin?
2: That we're all going to be killed by AI. That's it.
0: Let's see if Colin is correct. Here is the whistleblower.
6: The people building AI earnestly believe that it could kill us all by the end of the decade.
0: Wow.
2: Yeah. Did he sound like a robot to you?
3: Yeah, he didn't sound very scared. Yeah. Sounded enthusiastic.
2: We're all going to be dead. I'm not part of it. I'm just telling you the message.
1: I am a human.
0: But you know that's not AI because now AI doesn't sound like that.
2: They don't do dialects?
3: Good catch, Gavin.
0: Yeah.
1: Sounds like
0: that's
1: us.
0: What they sound like. No, if you, yeah, the AI.
3: Totally,
0: AIs,
3: you're right.
0: They always sound like, oh, that's a really good question, Carly. Ooh. Let me think about that for a minute. How about maybe a job selling worms?
2: So it's like a cross between Keanu Reeves and Beaver Cleaver?
0: Yeah. I mean, I think you can kind of program whatever voice you want, but a lot of them do that hesitant thing. So it sounds like they're like a real butt.
3: And it just reinforces your like darkest theories. Like, good catch, Colin. You're right. We should kill Ryan Stiles.
2: I'm open.
0: So, yeah, the whistleblower said that the people building AI believe it could kill us all by the end of the decade. Why does everything take so long?
3: What is this, the Eglinton line?
0: By the end of the decade. What is it? It's like a competition. They're like, yeah, suck on that, climate change. Earlier this month, Jacob Coxon was an AI researcher for the tech giant Anthropic. But then he quit, citing concerns about the unregulated pace of AI development. CNN summed it up nicely with the headline, "Will AI really kill everyone? How exactly?"
3: This is the paperclip thing, right? The idea of AI is that it's not going to like choose to be like, we are superior and must destroy you. You're going to give it a command like, make the most paperclips the most efficiently. And then it's going to go, eventually, we should melt the hospitals to get more metal for paperclips. That's how it's going to kill us, right? Paperclips?
1: Oh, my God.
0: I mean, that's a good guess. You are correct in that they do all say it probably likely won't be intentional. It will just be trying to complete its task.
1: Oh, my God.
0: Like, for example, like, figure out a way to stop global warming. And then it's like, I know who's behind this.
3: Top of the list, kill Colin Mockery.
0: Wow. Any ideas, Carly?
1: I think it'll start by breaking your heart.
2: Oh, that's how it always starts.
1: Exactly. Death by a thousand cuts.
2: Yeah.
0: Colin?
2: It'll just start reading 50 Shades of Grey over and over again. And then these robots with unnatural desires will destroy airplanes. It's a working theory. I don't have it all completely planned, but this is how they would work. Yeah, it wouldn't be logical,
3: really. We won't get it.
2: No, we're not going to get it.
3: We're not smart enough.
1: We're not robots.
2: But it involves horny robots and planes.
1: Yeah.
0: I mean, I'll give you a point for that because it says one of the ways.
2: No, let's go with this.
3: This is very subjective.
0: One of the ways it said it could control autonomous drones or take control of all the robots currently being built.
1: This is so rigged. It's crazy.
0: Also, the biggest concern is creating a novel bioweapon.
2: Oh.
3: Ooh, cool.
1: I love this comedy show.
0: After the whistleblower went public, how did the CEOs of all the major AI companies react to accusations that AI is unsafe?
2: I think they agreed.
0: The headline from the Associated Press is, tech leaders to the UN, for the sake of humanity, please control the AI technology we created.
1: I'm not having fun. This is not fun to hear.
0: The British Foreign Secretary said the tech leaders are telling us in stark terms that it cannot be left to them to prevent disaster from befalling the world. My question is, why not?
1: You did it.
2: Yeah.
1: You guys did it.
2: They started it.
1: You did it.
2: You dealt it and smelt it.
1: Yeah. You got to open the window.
2: Yeah.
0: Yeah, but I mean, like, it is weird. Like, why can't they self-regulate?
3: Do you know what the real thing is? Not to get too serious here. You know what they're doing?

0: coming to destroy us.
1: Yeah.
0: And it scared me too.
1: I think it's, they want to distract us with a threat, a big threat that feels like it's threatening our physical safety. So we ignore the very real threats that it poses to just like the makeup of our society. Like our society flourishes when we protect the weakest of us, right? And I think they want us to be like, oh, it's going to kill us all. So we don't focus on the ways in which it's causing a literacy crisis. It's causing a mental health crisis, you know?
2: The tech bros want AI regulated. On the flip side, President Trump said during his UN, I'm going to say it was a speech, he has absolutely no intention of slowing down the race for super intelligence. He claimed last week on Truth Social, AI only needs one safeguard. For a point, what is that one safeguard?
3: Oh, isn't it a really smart president?
2: You are correct for the point. He said, we don't need any safeguards. We just need a strong and smart, high IQ president.
4: Super intelligence.
0: I love that the description of himself included smart and high IQ.
2: Smart and high IQ. I'll tell you what, I wasn't worried until right now. Somehow, panel, we reached the end of another exciting Because News. This week's champion is... It's Colin Mockery.

Hey, Canada, this is Colin Mochrie, winner of Because News. Congratulations to my runners-up, Miguel Rivas and Carly Thorne. Because News is written and produced by Elizabeth Bowie, David Carroll, Gavin Crawford, Phil Lung, and Juliana Romanek. This week, they had help from Jan Caruana. Rounding out the team, Aaron Conway, Bronwyn Page, Diana Markelin, Chris Lyons, and recording engineer Paul Hodge.

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1: The National Day for Truth and Reconciliation. 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
2: I'm Amy Bell, and coming up on today's show, I'll be joined by CBC host Gregor Craigie and Chris Walker for a province-wide look at the biggest voting issues in your area ahead of both a municipal and provincial election. BC Today starts right after the CBC News. This is CBC News from Vancouver. Good afternoon. I'm Susan Mack. BC NDP leader David Eby says the apparent gathering of white nationalists on Kamloops Tassewepnuk land is unacceptable.
3: It just is such a disgusting display, such an anti-British Columbia thing to do. It is not where British Columbians are at. And you can tell that by the fact that these cowards cover their faces.
2: Yesterday, around 30 men wearing white face masks and black caps gathered around the reserve. Kupi Roseanne Casimir says the men were associated with Second Sons Canada, a white nationalist group, and only left the site after RCMP intervened. Casimir adds she and her community will not be intimidated, and events planned for Truth and Reconciliation Day this Wednesday will go ahead as planned. A $1 million reward is being offered for the arrest of Satinderjeet Singh, also known as Goldie Brar, for his alleged involvement in the Lawrence Bushnoi gang. The gang, known for violent crimes in Canada, the U.S., and other parts of the

0: world is behind targeted assassinations, shootings, murders, kidnappings, and extortions. Patrick Grandy is the FBI Assistant Director of the Los Angeles Field Office.
1: Singh spoke for Bishnoi and directed the actions of members and associates of the Bishnoi Enterprise worldwide. This criminal gang engaged in violent activity in each country in which it operated and used violence to cultivate a climate of fear, particularly in India and among the Indian diaspora communities worldwide.
0: Singh is alleged to have also ordered the assassination of Hardeep Singh Nijjar, who was shot to death outside a Surrey Sikh temple in 2023. Today, Singh was added to the FBI's list of 10 most wanted fugitives. He's known to reside in California and various parts of Western Canada. Counter-terrorism police in the UK are questioning five men. Officials say all of the men are British nationals. Explosives were found in three vans parked near the Royal Air Force Base Fairford early yesterday, the base being used by the U.S. military in its war against Iran. Officials say they were tipped off by a member of the public. The CBC's Crystal Gomansingh has the latest from London.
2: A member of the public in the area of the airbase called police early Sunday morning to report suspicious vehicles and a number of men. Counter-terrorism police say the five men are in their 20s. British nationals living in London. Officers, however, have still not said if they were a rogue group or a terrorism cell that had their attack foiled. Nigel Inkster is the former director of operations at the British intelligence service MI6.
3: You know, if they're not a very professional group, then quite likely that they will be compromising a digital trail.
2: President Donald Trump claimed yesterday the US and the UK had been jointly monitoring an attack plot.
4: We know all about him, and you'll be hearing about it very soon. We caught him.
2: The UK threat level remains at severe, meaning an attack is highly likely. Crystal Gomansingh, CBC News, London.
0: Russian drones strikes in several locations in Ukraine have left at least seven people dead and more than 50 others injured. Firefighters scramble to try and get people out of a burning building that was hit by a Russian drone strike. Kyiv's mayor says the strike targeted the city's Academy of Sciences building, killing one person and injuring three others. The strikes also hit apparent apartment buildings and data centers. A new book from Canada's former top soldier says he considered quitting several times as he battled the Trudeau government over military misconduct, defense spending, and support for Ukraine. As the CBC's senior defense correspondent Murray Brewster explains, retired General Wayne Eyre's candid memoir recounts political clashes and frustration.
5: You got to be very careful as a military leader about resigning. You can fall on your sword, but generally it hurts and you can only do it once.
6: Retired General Wayne Eyre served as the country's chief of the defense staff from early 2021 to mid-2024, a tumultuous time punctuated by a pandemic, a war in Ukraine, and a sexual misconduct crisis within the Canadian military. It was over the misconduct crisis that at one point he felt thrown under the bus by former Deputy Prime Minister Chrystia Freeland and Prime Minister Justin Trudeau. They had publicly criticized his decision to retain a senior military officer for socializing with a former top soldier under misconduct investigation. In a phone call with Trudeau, Eyre started to resign, but the Prime Minister pulled him back. It was the first of several battles, notably over the speed of decision-making in aid to Ukraine and defense spending. Ultimately, he chose to stay. Murray Brewster, CBC News, Ottawa.
0: Hurricane Polo is expected to make landfall late this afternoon in Mexico's Baja California Sur. State authorities are warning that life-threatening winds and flash flooding are possible. The storm will likely land as a Category 3 hurricane. Let's take a look at the BC weather on the west coast of Vancouver Island. A rainfall warning is in effect. Heavy rain could cause power outages. On the south coast, cloudy with rain this evening. That rain will be heavy at times and continue through tomorrow afternoon. For the central interior, showers, windy with a high of 12 today. Tuesday, a mix of sun and cloud. Southern interior, mainly sunny, a high of 19. For the Kootenay region, a mix of sun and cloud with a high of 19. That is the CBC News from Vancouver. I'm Susan McAvey.
7: Good afternoon. Thanks so much for joining us. Happy Monday. It has been nearly a week since a snap provincial election was called, which will send you back to the ballot box just 1 week after municipal elections. So what are the biggest election issues in your area? We're dedicating the entire hour to hearing your concerns.

0: And thanks for joining us on radio, TV, and on live stream. You can call us now on our top story. What are the biggest voting issues in your area? Our number is 604-669-3733. You can also call 1-800-825-5950 or hit #690. You can also email us bctoday@cbc.ca. And it is day six of the provincial election campaign. NDP leader David Eby is in Prince Rupert. He spoke earlier on his plans for jobs in BC, pledging to expand the port of Prince Rupert and double critical mineral exports within 5 years. Take a listen.
1: Doubling critical metals and minerals, expanding our ports on the West Coast in partnership with the federal government. For local communities, increasing tourism, sustainable jobs for local businesses, small and medium sized. All of this together means that we're able to create the kind of province that can stand on our own 2 feet, can stand up to Trump, protect jobs, support British Columbians while we're under attack, and build. And do it all by building. And you can see the evidence of it in every corner of this port right now.
0: That was provincial NDP leader David Eby. He made a jobs announcement in Prince Rupert. And the BC Conservatives are also on the campaign trail today. Conservative leader Lorne Dirksen announcing his party's plan to expand energy production in this province.
2: We will double LNG production in British Columbia by 2032. And we will triple it by 2035. We will deliver this by cutting red tape, faster permitting, faster approvals. We will uphold the highest environmental standards in the world because that is the British Columbia way. But we won't let regulatory reviews become bureaucratic black holes that kill good projects through attrition. If a project is good for British Columbia, it is going to get a yes. In fact, it's going to get a very quick yes.
0: That was Conservative leader Lorne Dirksen. He was speaking in Vancouver, laying out his party's energy plan. And the Green Party had some announcements of their own. Leader Emily Lowen spoke in Saanich, where she announced the party's childcare plans. Here she is.
3: The BC Greens are announcing our universal childcare policy. This means recommitting immediately to $10 a day childcare and making it free in just 5 years. And we're going to be building these centers to last for generations. This also means we need to create one simple point of registration so families aren't stuck fighting center by center waitlists. It means cutting red tape, holding back childcare operators. And for every dollar we invest, about 40 cents comes back in taxes from the parents who are able to take on jobs and work more.
0: That was Green Party leader Emily Lowen. She also announced the Green Party candidate for Victoria Swan Lake, Caroline Howe, the president of the Greater Victoria Teachers Association. Centre BC and One BC have not had any recent campaign events. And voters head to the polls for the municipal election on October 17th and will return to the ballot box just a week later on October 24th for the provincial vote. So what are your main concerns and biggest issues for your community this election? What provincial and municipal issues are important to you? Call us now, 1-800-825-5950, 604-669-3733, or #690 on your cell. And if you're watching on TikTok, just leave a comment there or email bctoday@cbc.ca. And joining us for the full hour are the CBC's Chris Walker and Gregor Craigie. Chris hosts the morning show in Kelowna and has covered politics in the Okanagan, Kootenays, and Northern BC for 20 years. He joins us from Kelowna. And Gregor, of course, is the host of On the Island and covers issues on Vancouver Island. Good afternoon to you both. Thanks for doing double duty and joining our show today.
4: Hi, Amy. Hello, Amy. Nice to have you. Nice to be here. Thanks.
0: So what are the biggest concerns that you are hearing from listeners about the municipal and also provincial elections? Gregor, I'll start with you.
5: Far and away, Amy, and this is not scientific, this is anecdotal, but last week especially, the biggest issue was why are we even having provincial election right now, overlapping with the municipal one. I mean, we heard from so many listeners, dozens and dozens and dozens of listeners. I think two spoke up in defense of this election call. And we heard from an awful lot of listeners, including an awful lot of people who said, I am an NDP supporter. This is not the right timing. At the very least, they said it should wait till the end of the municipal elections. And even then, many questioned, why aren't we waiting till later? There are other things to worry about here rather than who to vote for. But that's been the biggest one so far that I've heard. And that's going to be a question for me watching it, is does that stop to become the big issue for a lot of voters?
0: Well, and we, you know, sort of historically calling a snap election, people might get mad, but then it doesn't really play out in the polls. But we're seeing already that the NDP has dropped in the polls just in the last 6 days. So it'll be interesting to see if that anger carries people into the ballot box. Chris, how or what are you hearing from people in your area?
6: Well, people are angry about that, but they're angry about a lot of other things too. So that's sort of just one of many things. I think people here, they don't relish an election, especially on top of the municipal election. And it's a pretty flimsy reason, at least for some here, that the NDP is given. But I think a lot of people here see this as just another chance to get rid of the NDP, and that's in the interior for the most part, with some caveats. That's the sentiment.
0: All right. We've already got a couple of calls that have come in, so I want to jump to the lines. We'll start with Lynn in Vancouver. Hi, Lynn. Thanks for calling BC Today.
7: Hi, thanks. I live in East Vancouver, and not that it matters, but I'm a retired ER registered nurse, so I've done a lot of nursing throughout psychiatry and the emergency in Vancouver. So I live here, and I see all these sad situations where there's people strewn all over our streets. I mean, we all know this. Mm-hmm. But then I hear last week they announced on the news that the health minister said that he's going to allocate $38 million to assess the situation, why the wait times in the ER are too long. I mean, to me, where are the priorities? Like, there's businesses that are suffering because of the drug situation mm-hmm. that we have. I mean, it's the safety issue that we have on the streets. It's just, you know, honestly, when I look at, when I hear all this money that's going into the people that are working on the council, whether it's Metro Vancouver or City Council, it's like, I almost think it's at a point where we need a forensic accountant to really look into where is this money going. For the last 2 years, Vancouver City Council, they've had a big party, Christmas party, which is great, but they keep it all covered up, and they don't even, I said, you know, have your parties, but put the money back into Vancouver. Why go to the Westin Inn? And then the thing is that, you know, but if you're going to have parties, I said, as a nurse for 20 years, I never got Christmas parties paid for by the government taxes. Mm. Then you should have the firemen, the police officers, et cetera.
0: All right.
7: There's a lot more I could say, but I'll stop there.
0: Plenty to think about, Lynn. And I'll throw this to both of you. Chris, I'll start with you. She's sort of mentioning, you know, the health care and homeless. Are we seeing any of the leaders really putting out a message that is addressing these things that are so top of mind for so many communities?
6: Well, pretty short on specifics. And, you know, to the caller's point, the problem in Kelowna has become far worse in the last 2 years since the last election. Much more visible, a different level of aggressiveness of people who are on the street. It's really changed. And I don't hear, you know, the NDP is running on their record, and that may be a problem for them. But from the Conservatives, I don't hear a lot of specifics. You know, mm-hmm. our candidate in the Conservative Party, Gavin Dew, posted a photo of someone passed out with a crack pipe on top of the Ogopogo, the iconic Ogopogo statue. And that has got a lot of conversation going. Sure. But I don't hear specifics about what Mr. Dew or his colleagues plan to do about this yet. I mean, maybe when the platform comes out, we'll have some more specifics. But just saying more compassion, more treatment, you know, I think people want to see a plan, and I don't see a plan yet.
0: And Gregor, how about you? I know that in Victoria, there's issues with homelessness throughout the downtown area. Again, do you get the sense that any of the parties are legitimately wanting or working on a way to mitigate this?
5: Well, at the risk of repeating what Chris said, I wait to hear specifics because it platitudes are one thing, and talking about compassion and more treatment from all parties, frankly, are one thing. But specifics really are important here. I mean, we've had, for instance, if people who don't know Victoria very well, you could go downtown and to Pandora Avenue, mm-hmm. and one block in particular, where interestingly, the CBC radio studios used to be here more than a decade ago, and homelessness has long been a problem there, and outdoor drug use and so on. It's been a problem for decades. So to that extent, it's not new. But the scale of it is new. I've gone down there with people who haven't been back to Victoria in years, and they've been absolutely staggered. People have told me from Vancouver, this is just like the downtown east side. What happened here in the last few years? So, I mean, politically or potentially, this is a real liability for the NDP. And that's not me saying the fault belongs to anyone. But the NDP... do want to be careful about this from a political standpoint, of course. And then the other thing, Amy, is that, and forgive me if I'm jumping ahead here, but this is a really big issue in the municipal election campaigns.
0: That's exactly
5: and not just
0: what I was
5: going to
0: ask you.
5: Yeah, but other places, small towns, you go up to Duncan, 45 minutes north of Victoria, and I'm not picking on Duncan. It could be any one of a number of smaller towns across BC and indeed across Canada. But it's a huge issue in Duncan and Victoria, Nanaimo, Courtney, Campbell River, on and on and on it goes, and into the interior as well.
0: All right, we'll hop back. Oh, sorry, Chris, you wanted to say something?
6: Well, I was just going to add some cities to that list. You know, Trail, Nelson, Castlegar, Vernon, Penticton all have had real problems here. And, you know, I just to talk a little bit more about this municipal provincial thing, I don't know that voters delineate who's in charge of what here. You know, so we have two elections going on at the same time. These are provincial issues, most of them. Mm-hmm. But I think most voters say, we don't care whose fault it is or whose job it is. Someone do something.
0: Yeah. And I think we're seeing that confusion with a lot of various issues where it stems from people just not recognizing or fully understanding who it is that would be in control of any sort of fix. I do want to get back to the calls. We've got a few more that have come in. This one from Douglas in McAllister. Hi, Douglas.
8: Hi there. There's so many different issues that these couple of mainstream parties really need to be questioned about. But the one that's on my mind today, being from the interior and being impacted by the climate crisis fires mm-hmm. that communities have had to deal with, you know, just today, Lauren Dirksen has announced that they want to double and triple the fossil fuel production, the liquid frack gas production. The NDP have already just like pedal to the metal for it. And I think any proponent at this stage of the climate crisis that's going on that proposes a new project, and I'm talking about Mo Sohota's consulting firm and all of that, they should also have to list the next five communities in BC that are most likely to burn. And this is coming to a community near you, like North Van. Get ready, because the climate crisis is so deep and it's so important that mm-hmm. we get real about it as soon as possible. That's why these two mainstream parties should not be on anybody's voting list.
0: All right.
8: What they want to do to the communities of BC and, you know, with the impending possibility of more and more and more severe fires.
0: Douglas, thank you so much for raising that point. And Gregor, I'll start with you just to get a response. In terms, he's of course referring to the BC NDP and the BC Conservatives, really coming out strong that this is about the economy, that we need to be producing more, have all these projects going on, not a lot about the environment. Are they sort of miscalculating where people's concerns lie?
5: That's what the BC Greens are banking on, Amy, and Douglas, to your point about both the BC NDP and the BC Conservatives being in favor of a lot more LNG expansion. And I know LNG development gets a lot of debate about whether it's entirely a bad thing when it comes to the climate crisis or whether it's a bit of a gateway towards a cleaner future. Mm-hmm. But I'll just put that aside for a second and point out, along the lines of what Douglas was saying, that environmental concerns concerns seem to be, and we saw this at the federal level too, with the Liberals under Mark Carney, they seem to be, environmental concerns seem to be taking a second seat to economic exactly. concerns with tariffs and so on.
0: Chris, what are your thoughts on that?
6: Well, I think it's worth noting that the Conservative Party of BC is not a Gordon Campbell party. It is not a Christy Clark party. This is not even a Stephen Harper party. These candidates, by and large, now there are some exceptions, are much further to the right. And so for people in this area, for candidates running in this area, despite the fact that we've had numerous communities burned down mm-hmm. over the past 3-4 years, climate change is either not a problem or it's a hoax. And no politician will touch climate change with a 10-foot pole. And to have that be the case, regardless of how you view the rest of your political world, in a place like Summerland or West Kelowna, mm-hmm. continues to astonish me. It is the third rail of politics in the BC interior, despite the fact that we're most affected. And it's a puzzle, that's for sure.
0: All right. We'd love to have more people join the conversation. We're speaking with CBC hosts Gregor Craigie and Chris Walker. We're spending the whole hour finding out what issues are important to you in the upcoming municipal and provincial elections. You can call 1-800-825-5950, 604-669-3733. 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We'll head out to Sandra in Chilliwack with a call. Hi, Sandra. Thanks for calling BC Today.
9: Hello.
0: And what are your thoughts on the issues with these upcoming elections?
9: My concern is that in Chilliwack municipally, mm-hmm. there are too many real estate agents on council.
0: Okay.
9: They shouldn't be allowed on council. I'm aware that the BC Community Act does not restrict any professions from being on council, and that they are supposed to recuse themselves from voting and leave the room during discussion. My point is this: what difference does all of that make? It makes no difference. We have real estate agents who are more real estate agents running and those who are running again. And I just wish people would not vote for them.
0: All right. Thank you for raising that issue. We'll get a call in from Michelle in Kelowna. Hi, Michelle.
10: Hello.
0: And what are your thoughts on today's topic? Any issues you want to highlight in your area?
10: Yeah, I'm in Kelowna, and I'm just speaking personally. I'm on disability, so I have a lot of experience with both provincial and municipal governments washing their hands of each other and saying, you've got to deal with this one or you've got to deal with that. Mm. I was really into my local election. We need big changes here in Kelowna, and I was really excited about all the new people running. And then EB pulls this election on us, and I'm so frustrated. I feel like he's distracting from what we need to pay attention to in our municipal elections. Mm. And I'm so frustrated with him. I was an NDP, and I don't believe I can vote that this year. I would like somebody, I don't care if it's provincial or municipal, to actually stand up and take control and stop blaming each other. Who is going to help our homelessness? Who is going to change this complete disregard for the drug problem?
0: Great points, Michelle, and thank you. And I, you know, you can hear that frustration in her voice, just feeling like things are getting passed along the line. And of course, you know, that sense that the municipal elections have sort of faded into the background since we had this call, you know, last Tuesday for the snap election. Do you think that any of the parties have momentum right now going forward? You know, is the NDP going to suffer because they called this? Are we going to see the Conservatives continue to gain popularity? Chris, what is your initial thoughts?
6: Well, I think the NDP, when they lost, what was it, 4 cabinet ministers right at the beginning of the race, and the even among NDP supporters here, I didn't feel a lot of enthusiasm for the, you know, that we're running against Donald Trump. I mean, I think that only goes so far.
0: Yeah.
6: So I think the NDP didn't take advantage of that momentum, which is, and also, you know, when you're trying to explain an election call, what's the saying? If you're explaining, you're losing. Mm. So they started on their back foot. And meanwhile, the Conservative Party in the last week has sort of got its act together a little bit. Now, lots can change, but at the moment, the Conservative Party has the momentum, at least here. We'll see how long that lasts. So, you know, and it's, I want to point out too that sometimes people view the interior as like a big blue monolith, but more and more the urban cores in the Okanagan and the Kootenays, and even to some extent in northern BC, are voting more liberal. That is small L liberal. Mm-hmm. And that's a trend that we see all over the world, of course. But, you know, federally, Stephen Fuhr was elected for the Liberal Party in Kelowna. Loyal Wooldridge came very close to winning this seat for the NDP provincially last year, last election. Harwinder Sandhu did well in Vernon. So there are these pockets of areas where the NDP might have momentum, but generally they haven't. It's been a kind of a poor showing, I think, in the first week. They I'm sure they're looking at how they can turn that momentum around.
0: All right. We are going to take a break for our TV audience. So we'll be back with you in a couple of minutes. And in the meantime, we're going to read some emails. It is 1227 and this is BC Today. Danny writes, I have looked into Safer Grants for Seniors, a program the NDP put in place to assist seniors in market rental. I have been hesitant to relocate from the present social housing in search of better housing and had looked into Safer. It also dawned on me that a new provincial government could eliminate or cut this grant. And if a senior is in need of the grant, this could cause some problems with keeping the rent paid. Is this one of the many cuts that will come to serve the 1%? Who are calling for no more tax cuts, but tax is necessary to run a province. This is an issue I am concerned about. And Joan writes, provincially, environmental concerns need to be kept and implemented. Just heard the Conservatives say if it's good for the province, it's a yes and will go ahead after saying he believes in saving the environment. Please, healthcare, more doctors, wait times need to disappear for surgery, and in emergencies, also build more care homes for seniors. In the municipal election, Victoria cleans up the streets of drug addicts and mentally ill. A year ago, they said they would clean it up with places for them to go and get assistance. Save our green spaces in the city. Quit giving it to American companies like Lime, where our city gave $200,000 to pay for the parking space structures for the bikes. Thank you to everybody that's been calling in. We're going to continue our discussion throughout the hour about what issues are impacting you in your area and where you will cast your vote in the upcoming municipal and provincial elections. Get your calls in now, 1-800-825-5950, 604-669-3733. 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

0: Thanks for joining us here on BC Today. We're coming up on 12:30, and that means it's time for the CBC News with special guest star Susan McNamee.
1: In the news headlines, Environment Canada has issued weather warnings for parts of the BC coast, including Metro Vancouver, with up to 100 millimeters of rain in some areas. The agency says a frontal system is bringing heavy rain and strong winds, starting with the north and central coast, including Bella Bella, Bella Coola, and Kitimat, before moving to western Vancouver Island. The system is expected to reach Metro Vancouver later today, where heavy rain will last overnight and into tomorrow morning. A $1 million reward is being offered for the arrest of Satinderjeet Singh, also known as Goldie Brar, for his alleged involvement in the Lawrence Bishnoi gang. The gang, known for violent crimes in Canada, the U.S., and other parts of the world, is behind targeted assassinations, shootings, murders, kidnappings, and extortions. And he is known to reside in California and parts of Western Canada. And BC NDP leader David Eby has pledged, if elected, his government would double the export of critical minerals in 5 years by speeding up approvals for major mines. He also committed to work with the Prince Rupert Port Authority and the federal government to support the expansion of the port. That expansion is expected to cost about $3 billion. Turning to the BC weather, as I mentioned, especially on the west coast of Vancouver Island, heavy rain today could cause power outages and pooling water on roads and low-lying areas. On the south coast, the rain starts tonight, heavy at times. Could be 30 millimeters in the south, up to 80 millimeters on the north shore. For the central interior, showers, windy with a high of 12. Tomorrow, a mix of sun and cloud. For the southern interior, mainly sunny, a high of 19. For the Kootenay region, little sun, a little cloud, a high of 19. Tomorrow, some rain beginning near noon. And up in the Peace, becoming cloudy this afternoon with a high of 16. That is a brief look at your BC weather and news headlines. And right now it's back to BC Today with super guest host Amy Bell.
0: Thank you for that, Susan. Nice to see you today.
1: Nice to see you.
0: So have you ever wondered which Sedin twin is the fastest? Henrik and Daniel Sedin took on the Gross Grind yesterday, one of their latest efforts for charity. Let's have a look.
2: For us to do this and raise money means a lot to us personally, and something we have done for a few years.
3: What is your number one tip to anybody climbing this challenging trail?
2: Just step by step. It's going to be tough. Just realize that, and once you get to the top and you get this view, it's worth all the hard work. Well, you got to start slow and then go from there. Tougher than 20 years ago, to be honest with you, but we do it for at least a few times a year, so we're kind of used to it, but it's never easy. I'm feeling good right now. 5 minutes ago, not as good. It's always a challenge to finish the grind, so it was a big test.

0: 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So what are your main concerns and the biggest issues for your community this election? 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Just find us at CBC British Columbia. Chris Walker, of course, is the host of the CBC Morning Show in Kelowna and has covered politics in the Okanagan, Interior, and the North for 20 years. And Gregor Craigie is the host of On the Island in Victoria. Obviously, a lot of people calling in with their various issues. We were talking, Chris, about, you know, how that there's that misconception of it being a very conservative area, but we're starting to see some small headway from more, as you said, a small L liberal-minded. Gregor, on the island, the NDP had typically or historically had a bit of a stronghold. That seems to be shifting a little bit, though.
1: Yeah, it's possible, Amy. I mean, it's too soon to tell, but just to set the stage, there are 15 ridings on Vancouver Island, and 12 of them are NDP orange. Mm-hmm. So to your point, it is traditionally pretty NDP around here. One being green at the moment, and two being conservative, BC Conservatives. And to Chris's earlier point about the interior not being a monolith, I think you could say the same thing for mm-hmm. Vancouver Island. And sometimes the split is more urban-rural. So you're seeing areas like the North Island, the rural North Island, having elected Anna Kindy from the BC Conservatives, Brennan Day in the Comox Valley, and that might be a split that we should watch to see if there'll be more of that this time around on October 24th.
0: And of course, we had the high-profile candidate of Andrew Weaver being announced running for Centre BC for Oak Bay, Gordon Head. That was a seat he held as leader of the BC Greens from 2013 to 2020. It's currently held by NDP's Diana Gibson. Were you surprised that Andrew was throwing his hat in the ring again?
1: Yes, for the most part. I mean, I'm not entirely surprised that Andrew Weaver isn't done with politics. I think he likes the cut and thrust of it. I've talked to him many times over the years interviewing him, you know, Amy, before and after interviews, and you get sort of some of the backstory. And I think occasionally Andrew got a bit tired of some of the things that go along with politics. Sure. So I always had the sense that he wasn't entirely done. But I was surprised to see him come up for Centre BC after having led the BC Greens. But maybe I shouldn't have been. After all, he's been in some pretty public spats with a number of high-profile Greens and Green MLAs over the years. So, yeah, Andrew Weaver making another crack at it in Oak Bay, Gordon Head for Centre BC.
0: We'll get back to the calls now with Dan in Kelowna. Hi, Dan.
2: Hey, how are you?
0: I'm doing great. How are you?
2: I'm doing wonderful. I wanted to just call in and say we got to look at the big picture here. I was doing some numbers earlier in the month, and every person in BC, man, woman, and child, carries about $6,000 a year in debt servicing taxes. That means my family, I got four kids, we pay $36,000 a year of taxes just to service our debt. Mm-hmm. There is no scenario anywhere globally where a government has spent money to solve a problem and it's worked out long term. The government corporations, all of them, are basically failing businesses. If they were in the private sector, they would fail. We need to look at a government that is going to be fiscally responsible. Mm. The future for my kids is bleak because they are going to simply be paying taxes to pay for things that were spent on who knows what. And we have got to figure out how we are going to stop adding billions to our debt every single year.
0: Thank you very much for that, Dan. And of course, we had the BC Conservatives announce over the weekend that they would not raise any taxes. Do you think that was a wise play for them, Chris?
3: Well, I flipped that question this morning on its head and asked a couple of NDP candidates whether that meant that they would promise to raise taxes, and they didn't say no. So it, you know, this issue of deficit spending and then the accumulated debt mm-hmm. is a real one. And I think whichever part of the political spectrum you're on, this is a growing concern. And, you know, we've seen BC's credit rating downgraded, I think, a couple of times. Mm-hmm. And the NDP will have to get somehow get a handle on this. And I don't know that, I think there's a little bit of a hangover of the sort of the budget will balance itself ideology that, and voters in the interior, voters like Dan, really want some sign anyway that there's some kind of control coming, because running $13 billion deficits, you know, indefinitely just is, as he says, is untenable no matter what side of the spectrum you're on. So, you know, no, I always take with a grain of salt with no promising, no, you know, promises of no new taxes, you know, read my lips, no new taxes, or we'll cut taxes here, we'll cut taxes there. Like, again, like Krieger said, you know, we need to see the platforms, mm-hmm. hopefully costed platforms, so that we can tell, well, where are these cuts or increases going to come and how much?
0: And Gregor, I could tell that you want to jump in there. With three radio hosts, it's tough to find a spot, but we'll let you go.
1: Wasn't that great? I shut up, Amy. I waited to be prompted, so thank you. No, I was going to point out to Dan's point that this isn't just debt. This is the debt servicing taxes, and that's what gets a lot of people frustrated about it. And it's not just a left or right issue. I mean, I sat in this very studio several times with John Horgan over the years, and mm-hmm. he made it a point, along with his finance minister at the time, Carol James, that they wanted to balance the budget, and they did year after year. And so this, again, I think is another potential political liability for the David Eby New Democrats running this time. Because, as I say, John Horgan and many successive NDP governments were very careful to balance the budget. And all of a sudden, they have a historic deficit at mm-hmm. the moment.
0: We'll get back to those calls. We're just getting so many of them. This one from Doug in Salmon Arm. Hi, Doug. Thanks for calling BC Today.
4: Hi there, how are you doing today?
0: I'm doing very well. What are your thoughts on the upcoming elections?
4: So I think the two main things for me are the healthcare system mm-hmm. and the homelessness. I mean, here in Salmon Arm, you know, we're a community of 20 to 22,000 people, mm-hmm. and we have quite a large homelessness problem. I mean, Mr. Walker has seen it because he's come for our Roots and Blues, right? And he can account for that. And, you know, our healthcare system, like if you look at all the hospitals in the interior or around BC, mm-hmm. you know, the ERs have been closed multiple times. I mean, Merritt, the place down like down by Kelowna, another ER has been closed like 7, 8, 10, 20 times, like a ton of times.
0: Yeah.
4: And I think, you know, that's a major concern. And if things like the emergency room closures were happening in the lower mainland, I may not hear it because I'm in the interior, mm-hmm. but you would see those things get fixed right away. And I think because we're out in the quote unquote, the hinterland, mm-hmm. they're not getting fixed. And I think, you know, in some ways I feel sorry for Mr. Eby because I've heard some things that have led that he didn't necessarily want to call this election, but he was kind of in a damned if he did and damned if he didn't kind mm-hmm. of position. So I don't know if I want to believe that either, but I just think right now, you know, I've heard people say that it's not a good time to have both a civic and a provincial election, but I think in some ways it's a good thing because you can go to your civic candidates and say, hey, on healthcare or on homelessness, what are you proposing? And you can hold their proverbial feet to the fire. And if you like what they have to say, or if you don't like what they have to say, you can then go to the provincial counterpart and ask the exact same question. And I think it's a good thing because, you know, when sometimes we have civic elections at different times than we have provincial elections. Mm-hmm. And it's like what the lady said earlier, you know, oh, that's not in our wheelhouse, or that's not in our wheelhouse. But right now, these issues, for example, homelessness and the medical system, they're front and center on both levels. And I think this is not a bad thing to have this sort of ability to ask one person this question and ask the other person a similar question.
0: Yeah, you raised some good points in terms of, you know, being able to get the attention of all candidates at the same time. I do want to look at sort of the municipal issues. We've been focusing, of course, so much on the provincial issues. But you know, it is perhaps the biggest municipal issue that everybody's focused on the provincial race now, and we're going to lose that momentum for things that were being addressed by the candidates up until this point. And now it seems like they've just disappeared and we're all focusing on the provincial race and the provincial leaders. I'll start with you, Gregor.
1: Oh, and I'll turn on my microphone. I forgot that works when we're looking at the camera too,
0: help.
1: Amy. Sorry. Yeah, no, I think that is absolutely, if not the top municipal issue, it's pretty close to it. And again, it'll be a real struggle for a lot of municipal candidates to change that, to make it not be the fact that they're being overshadowed by this provincial election, which is in some ways a missed opportunity, because I think, and the caller, I think it was Joan or maybe it was Michelle, forgive me, but one of them brought up, you know, this municipal and provincial leaders and candidates passing the buck.
0: Yeah.
1: Well, you know, I'm a municipal councillor. That's actually a provincial issue. I'd love to help you, ma'am, but it's actually the city or the town that deals with that. I mean, I'm of two minds of this, because often they're actually telling the truth. It really is the case that the municipality or the province can't control that. But a lot of times it's kind of a convenient excuse or an off-ramp. So in a way, there is a natural fit. And I've even heard some people around here say, why don't we have municipal and provincial elections on the very same day to focus the attention of all voters? And if nothing else, it would get the participation rate in municipal elections up. So I suppose you can play this any which way. But I think really, if you're a municipal candidate right now for mayor or council, you're pretty frustrated based on all of the ones I've spoken to.
0: But also, there are 8 candidates, including the current mayor, running for mayor in Victoria. So I wonder, you know, how complicated does it become when you have that number of candidates to sort of parse through the personalities and decide who can make the most effective mayor?
1: Well, this is part of the argument for holding them separately, as they always have been done, is that there are so many candidates on a lot of ballots. As you just said, Amy, 8 candidates in Victoria. And Victoria, just to be clear, for people who don't live here, we're not talking about the whole nearly 500,000 people of the Capital Regional District. Victoria has fewer than 100,000 people. Yeah. It's not even the biggest municipality here. That's Saanich, where another 4 people are running for mayor. Or you could go just down the block to Oak Bay, where I think 2 people are running for mayor, or Esquimalt, where more. I mean, my 15-minute bicycle commute every morning at 4:15, I go through 3 municipalities. That is how many municipalities we have here. So it's the 8 mayoral candidates, dozens of council candidates in Victoria, and then dozens and dozens and dozens more, depending on where you live in the CRD here. So lots of candidates to consider, and I'm not sure how many of them are getting a real appraisal now that so many people are considering who to vote for provincially.
0: Well, and then Chris, I know in Kelowna, you have only 3 people running for mayor, but 37 that are running for council. And in West Kelowna, there's only 1 name for mayor on the ballot. What sort of challenges does that sort of bring up?
3: Well, 37 people for council obviously brings up its own challenges. And that's where social media and the changing media landscape is really interesting, because people who are effective on social media have an immediate leg up.
0: Yeah.
3: West Kelowna, Stephen Johnston, acclaimed. So really nobody running for mayor in West Kelowna. But I thought we should take a moment to spare a thought for the good people of Lumbee, who have the same person running for mayor who's also running for MLA in Kevin Acton. So you don't even have to, you can stay.
0: It's really a one-stop shop.
3: That's right. You can ask him questions on both fronts. You don't even have to go anywhere.
0: All right, let's get back to the calls. We've had quite a few come in. This one from Mohammed in Victoria. Hi, Mohammed.
5: Hello, thanks for taking my call.
0: Of course.
5: So, I mean, I don't agree with this election being called. I think it was an absolutely foolish idea to do it.
0: Mm-hmm.
5: There was absolutely no need for an election right now. The issues I have a problem with are the deficit and the debt that we are carrying, as an earlier caller alluded to very specifically.
0: Mm-hmm.
5: Housing and homelessness, I count that as one issue. Still not enough is being done there. Healthcare, education. The education system has been watered down year by year, not just in BC, across the country. And we are putting out mediocre students at best. We are not providing good education to those students who are smart and willing and wanting to do things, because we have to cater to, unfortunately, students who are not capable. And we need to go back to a streaming system, because a teacher cannot focus on the students in the class when they have one or two who are disruptive and problem constantly. Mm. But it's frustrating to me, because the problem these days, and I don't like the conservatives, because at this point in time, they're talking about no additional taxes, and they're going to spend a fortune on LNG. This is not the time to be doing this. We need to do things moderately, but we need to start focusing on renewable energy. And I don't see that. The last problem is candidates, whether it's provincial or municipal right now, I don't see platforms coming out by any of the parties. They give you piecemeal things, and they give you platitudes and motherhood, but no substance.
0: All right. Thank you for raising those points, Mohammed. And thanks to everybody that's been calling in. Keep those calls coming. We still have a bit of time left in this segment. 1-800-825-5950, 604-669-3733. I'm joined by CBC host Gregor Craigie and Chris Walker. We're just talking about all the issues people are facing in their areas coming up to these two elections. We'll get a call in now from Heidi in Surrey. Hi, Heidi. What are your concerns coming up?
6: No, thank you, because I am always a voter. This time I'm a bit confused. Mm. I'm a senior on a fixed income, and I was able to defer my property taxes. I live in a very small unit in Strada. As soon as Mr. Eby came in, he was talking about improving housing, etc. And what did he do? He made the interest rate way higher on the property tax deferral plus compounded interest. Mm-hmm. So that was no longer an option for most seniors. Another thing he changed, some complexes have seniors only. This doesn't apply to me, but a lot of the complexes are. Mm-hmm. This is no longer allowed under the NDP government. There was also no rentals before, and he changed that. So now what's happening, if a unit is for sale, it is swooped up by investors and then rented out for big profits. And, of course, the Strada building has to deal with problems, and they're all volunteers. And now another big problem in my neighborhood, as soon as a house goes for sale, which is maybe a modest home, mm-hmm. it's now allowed to be bulldozed and a multi-million dollar home built on it. And therefore, our neighborhood is now considered a very special neighborhood, because we have $3 and $4 million houses mm-hmm. Built there. So I have a lot of problem with all of this.
0: Oh, right.
6: Because once you're senior on a fixed income, you don't have to deal with all these issues. Mm. But just one more thing. I wasn't going to mention it, but it happened to me 2 weeks ago.
0: Okay.
6: I ended up in our hospital in the emergency ward, and I'm still recovering from the trauma after 12 hours being in there. And our healthcare system, which unfortunately I had to deal with, mm-hmm. with family members, is so horrible that I think it has to be fixed or people will die. And the seniors I speak to, and we don't know that much except we have experience, mm-hmm. I believe, I think the only way it'd be fixed, if the top brass is being replaced by experts like doctors, nurses, specialists, who know how to deal with the healthcare system. Mm,
0: absolutely, Heidi. I really appreciate you calling in. I'm so sorry that you were ill. We do hope that you are feeling better soon. But again, healthcare issues at top of mind, but also we've heard from many seniors over the last week that they too are feeling that they're not getting the attention that they need in terms of income, in terms of healthcare. I do want to get one more call in here, and this one's from Roman in Port Alberni. Hi, Roman. Thanks for calling BC Today.
7: Hello, thank you for this topic and letting me get my call in.
0: Of course.
7: My one and maintained concern is DRIPA and the coverage of DRIPA as it's being portrayed in the media and in other sources, which leads to a heavy amount of conjecture, a heavy amount of cognitive bias around the topic, and unfortunately leads to conflicts as we're seeing in Kamloops right now, which is a rising cases of hatred and discrimination and prejudice towards people trying to achieve better futures for themselves, but are being stymied by the fact that DRIPA is considered a threat. Mm. It's misunderstood as an obstacle, and it's not seen as a potential building block towards grid building and other investment opportunities.
0: Thank you so much for coming in and pointing that out, Roman. And, you know, of course, we're just ahead of National Truth and Reconciliation Day over the weekend. We're still working to confirm that video that showed very racist protests outside a residential school. And we have seen in the past, especially when Carolyn Finley was at the helm, we saw the Conservatives being very outspoken about DRIPA. They're also very outspoken about doing away with social in schools. Are we going to see, you know, the ghost of Carolyn Finley factoring in to people that maybe don't want to vote for the NDP but are worried about the Conservatives? Chris, I'll throw that one to you.
3: Well, I'm interested in that one call about DRIPA, because what I've been struck by as we've had this conversation today is that how people have not raised DRIPA and SOGI on the right, and people have not raised Trump on the left, despite the fact that that's how these two parties sort of started their campaign.
0: Yeah.
3: And what we are hearing, like that senior on a fixed income, is we're hearing about affordability. Yeah. We're hearing about healthcare. We're hearing about economic stability. These are the things that matter, at least from what I hear to British Columbians, especially people who are not terminal.

0: to get an idea of the things that genuinely come to mind when you ask the average person this question. It was such a treat to have you both with us. I cannot believe the hour has just flown by, but you're both off the clock now. You can go home and take a much needed nap.
1: Thanks, Amy.
2: Thanks very much.
1: Good morning to you.
0: Chris Walker is the host of Daybreak South and Gregor Craigie hosts On the Island. Time for one quick email. Vicky in Seashell writes, I was at an all candidates meeting last Thursday in Seashell. Standing room only, respectful attendees, and mostly well-qualified candidates. It was inspiring to see the enthusiasm for local issues. For us, the conflict between need for more housing and the limits of our infrastructure are paramount with the problems associated with addiction. Thank you to everybody that joined and called in today. Much appreciated. That is it for our show today. And if you think you missed anything, you can just listen to the show again on the CBC Listen app and watch us on demand on the CBC British Columbia YouTube page. I'm Amy Bell. Thanks so much for joining us today on BC Today. I hope you have a great afternoon. We'll talk tomorrow.

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3: Time to wrap up your summer reading and tackle your fall list. And we've got some expert suggestions on what you should put on the top of your to-be-read next pile. 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
4: This is CBC News from Vancouver. Good afternoon. I'm Susan McNamee. Our top story, the man at the center of violent crimes in Canada, the U.S., and other parts of the world has been added to the FBI's list of 10 most wanted fugitives. A $1 million reward is also being offered for the arrest of Satinderjeet Singh, also known as Goldie Brar. Singh has been wanted for his alleged involvement in the Bishnoi gang. Lisa Moreland is the Deputy Commissioner for Federal Policing with the RCMP.
5: Goldie Brar and his network have wreaked devastating havoc to so many lives and families for years. Through high-profile murders, shootings, death threats, extortions, arsons, drug trafficking, and more. His addition to this prominent and very public list means the world just became a whole lot smaller.
4: Singh is also alleged to have been behind the assassination of Hardeep Singh Nijjar, a Sikh leader who was shot to death outside of a temple in 2023. In international news, five men arrested near a British airbase used by the U.S. have all been released on bail. They were held on suspicion of preparing a terrorist act. Anna Cunningham has the latest.
6: Following extensive interviews and inquiries, the five men who were arrested are being released on police bail.
7: Lawrence Taylor, head of the UK's National Counter-Terrorism Unit, confirmed the release of those arrested near RAF Fairford. Their release, albeit on strict bail conditions, remains at odds with a major incident declared Sunday at the base used by the US Air Force. The men are all British. Taylor said nothing was concluded.
6: They absolutely remain under investigation as we explore multiple lines of inquiry. That's

0: includes the possibility of involvement from a foreign power. US President Donald Trump suggested this was a joint intelligence-led operation, but one local farmer said she alerted police. The British Defence Secretary, Ed Miliband, has reassured the public, adding the situation is under constant review. Anna Cunningham, CBC News, London.
1: More than 500,000 Albertans have taken steps to make sure their referendum vote will be counted. Elections Alberta says it's received requests for 658,000 mail-in ballots. It expects that number to grow as it processes final applications. That's already more than 11 times as many requests as the 2023 provincial general election received. The Alberta referendum is on October 19th. The next escalation in the U.S. trade war will come down in just a few hours' time. That's when American import bans on Canadian alcohol and other products come into effect. The CBC's Nisha Patel has the details.
2: The U.S. will ban imports of some alcoholic drinks as well as dairy byproducts, molasses, and motorcycles starting at 12:01 a.m. Eastern Time. The move creates greater uncertainty for businesses in specific sectors. About half of the roughly $2 billion in spirits produced annually in Canada is sold to the U.S., though the impact on the wider economy will be more muted.
3: So it's just a lost opportunity.
2: Nadia Sanchek was hoping to sell her wine to the U.S. market, but with the latest trade war escalation, the Ontario winery owner says she'll focus her efforts elsewhere.
3: We're doing trade missions to Japan and Singapore this year. So we're looking for other opportunities.
2: There's been little movement on trade negotiations since talks broke off last month. U.S. officials claim they're comfortable with the current standoff and are in no rush to sign a deal. Nisha Patel, CBC News, Toronto.
1: The number of confirmed Ebola cases in the Democratic Republic of Congo is now above 8,000. Nearly 4,000 people have died from the outbreak in the Central African nation. It's the deadliest outbreak in the Congo's history. On Friday, the World Health Organization said the outbreak had spread to two new health zones. They border South Sudan. Health officials are worried about a resurgence of the disease of Mpox. And that's the CBC News from Vancouver. I'm Susan McNamee.
4: I'm Joseph Otu with your regional weather forecast. After a crisp morning across the listening area, it's going to transform into a sun and cloud-filled afternoon with a high around 17 across the Okanagan-Shuswap, closer to 19 today for the Similkameen. Sun and cloud as well for the Columbias, 15 for Golden and Revelstoke, 17 for Invermere. Now across the Kootenays today, it'll be around 18 degrees, Kootenay and Boundary Country with sun and cloud as well, and the Elk Valley, sun and cloud with a high of 16. Tomorrow, a soggy day for the listening area, temperatures in the low teens, ain't expected.
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5: I'm Antonia Michael Downing. Welcome to The Next Chapter. So we are a few days into fall officially, but here at CBC Books, fall starts in the late spring, sometimes early summer. Here's why. Because that's when the publisher catalogs and the look-aheads arrive at the office. So my three CBC Books colleagues are sitting with me today, and they've been reading fall books for months. And they're here to recommend the single title they believe should go at the top of your reading list, Canada. Welcome, Lisa Matthews, Ailey Yamamoto, and Ashley July. Big up yourself. Hey. So I'm really excited for this fine combination of

0: colleagues, and the books you have to talk about. So, Eily, you've been reading fall books for months now, looking ahead, planning, scheming, if you will.
1: Always.
2: Every day.
0: When does fall reading start for you?
2: I would say about the time you walk into Shoppers Drug Mart and you see the Easter stuff and okay. you're thinking, it's actually a little bit early for Easter. That's when the fall reading starts.
0: Right.
2: I would, you know, put things in perspective though, like the Christmas reading has already started
0: and
2: it's like 23 degrees out.
0: Oh man.
2: We've just stepped into September.
0: So do you enjoy this sort of like time machine forward all the time? How does that feel?
2: I like feeling like I know things that other people don't.
0: Okay. Sense of superiority.
2: Yeah, exactly.
0: Oh, wow.
2: Kind of what I'm running on these
0: days. Yeah, well, you know,
2: it is nice to have a look ahead.
0: Yeah, it is fun. Ashley, do you think there's any difference in the kinds of books publishers target for fall or summer or spring?
3: Yeah, I think there are. I think sort of in the beginning of the year, springtime, people are thinking about sort of renewal, thinking about, you know, self-help. They're trying to get better.
0: Okay.
3: So I think that's what usually comes out around that time. And then in the summertime, I think it's more people kind of looking for fun beach reads, just things that, you know, kind of are just like easy to get through. And then I think in the fall, it's sort of the time of the year when people start sort of reflecting on things, reflecting on their year.
0: Mm.
3: You know, summer's over. And, you know, you had your fun, you've been outside, and now you're kind of thinking about your life and thinking about what comes next. And I think that publishers sort of ride those same waves with the books that they publish.
0: Got you. So it's like, well, that's when we transition from Drake to Kendrick. It's like the summer jam.
2: Yeah.
0: Now we want to be reflective.
3: Exactly.
0: And what about you, Lisa? What trends have you spotted in the fall books for 2026?
4: When coming across my desk for the fall are these massive household names. The big names are coming out.
0: Talk to me. Drop some.
4: Marlon James, Louise Penny.
0: James Jamaican,
4: yes.
0: Right on that.
4: Yes.
0: Sorry, sometimes I pretend I'm Jamaican.
4: Yeah, Moriarty's coming out with a sequel to her big breakup book.
0: Wow.
4: Yes.
0: So a sequel. So she's going back to...
4: Big Little Lies with Big Little Truths.
0: Great to know. The big guns are coming out. Yes. So you've each brought one book with you to recommend. All are Canadian. Eily, why don't you kick it off? What's your title for today?
2: Yes, my book is called We Are Underlings by Doretta Lau. It is about a woman who works for a company that is opening an amusement park. Very office culture, very corporate. It's a very toxic work environment. The amusement park, though, happens to be focused on death and dying. So a bit, you know.
0: So Ashley was
2: over.
0: Not.
2: Yeah, Ashley
0: was not wrong. Summer's over.
2: Let's talk about what's next. And I think the people behind the amusement park, the big bosses, are thinking it's a celebration of death, really fun. What it really kind of is an exploitation of death. So they'd have attractions based on famous murders, you know, that kind of thing.
0: Hmm.
2: And it's just maybe not ethical, maybe not tasteful, maybe not respectful.
0: But I might go. It sounds
2: like that. But you go. Well, people have a really morbid curiosity about that kind of thing, which is kind of what they're running on. And then people on the team start mysteriously dying, including one of the executives of the company. And our main character is tasked with using some advanced technology that the amusement park has developed to reanimate his body, Weekend with Bernie style.
4: Oh, nice
2: so
4: reference.
2: That the launch goes on time.
0: So the CEO kind of bites it,
2: yeah.
0: And
2: in a suspicious fashion, I would say, maybe not an accident. And so she becomes sort of obsessed with solving his murder, and also, you know, achieving her KPIs.
0: Wow.
2: So it's a very like workplace satire, like,
0: yeah.
2: You know,
0: death warmed over for fourth quarter,
2: yeah,
0: profits.
2: Exactly. Yeah. Like, what's new?
0: So yeah, no kidding.
2: Yeah,
0: right?
2: Honestly.
0: So it sounds a bit horror tinged.
2: Yeah.
0: What genre would you put it in, or does it even fit a genre?
2: It fits a bunch. It is horror. There's a bit of thriller. Like, there's, you know, there's a mystery at the core of it. It's very much like adult drama as well. There's, you know, there's some like romance. There's some like friendship struggles, as we all have. But

0: mostly I would say it's a workplace satire. That's where it fits sort of the most elegantly.
1: Right. And how does it work as a workplace satire?
0: Really, really well, I think. Well, I'll preface this by saying I love my job. And
1: Ali Yamamoto loves her job.
0: I love
1: here
0: my
1: at
0: job
1: CBC Books.
0: And all my bosses.
1: Yes.
0: And
1: all
0: they're
1: her
0: so
1: bosses.
0: Generous.
1: Go on. I concur.
0: thank you. I think we all agree. But something sort of that I found really funny about this book that leans into that absurdity is that as our main character is, you know, exploring, trying to solve this mystery of who killed this guy, she's also quite focused on like actually getting her job done. So it'll be like the investigation, and then she'll be like, and then I also sent these emails and I did this meeting and I felt really good about it. And you have this sense that she has a really strong like feeling of satisfaction about having done her job correctly, despite it working towards this like kind of nefarious thing, despite craziness going on. And I do think, like, I kind of get it. There is an element of like, okay, life is crazy. Crazy stuff is happening in the world. You know, I don't know, maybe you got dumped. Maybe like the tariffs are stressing you out. But if the one thing that you can have control over in your life is your spreadsheet, or you're like cleaning out your inbox, perfecting your like polite yet firm email etiquette.
1: Yeah.
0: Like that, there is something like a bit valid about that. And I don't think that that's necessarily a good thing, that your work and life can become like enmeshed in that way. But I think that's like a really absurd sort of reality. It's also a really privileged reality. But it's funny. And I think this book specifically captures it well. And it does like a lot of really other funny and interesting things as well.
1: Yeah. I'm sure there were plenty of guillotine operators in the French Revolution
0: exactly.
1: who were just, you know, polishing the blade out of professional pride.
0: Exactly. They want. And they were aiming for less time every time.
1: Exactly.
0: Yeah.
1: And they were competing with themselves. So that's We Are Underlings by Doretta Lau. Ashley, over to you. What title do you want to recommend?
2: I have Opioids and Organs by Arizona O'Neill.
0: Sorry, it's like,
1: why is that funny?
0: We seem like a really grim bunch so far.
1: Yeah. Well, we've already established that it's the publisher's fault.
0: Yes.
1: We also love our publishing partners.
0: And we all have smiles on our faces.
1: Yes. So, Opioids and Organs by Arizona O'Neill. Now, Arizona is a friend of CBC Books. I just talked to her last week. Also Heather O'Neill, beloved, her mom, beloved Canadian writer. So this is her debut and it's a graphic novel. So can you tell us a little bit about what part of her life she's talking about here?
2: Yeah, so Arizona in the book talks about the fact that her dad died from an overdose, a fentanyl overdose. And so sort of, she had to make this quick decision kind of under duress about what to do with his organs. So she decides to donate his organs. And the book kind of deals with the period right after that where she's kind of having a little bit of regret about it and sort of having mixed feelings about the fact that, yeah, her dad's organs went to save people's lives, but he died of an overdose. And then it's kind of this, yeah, the balance between like, yeah, saving lives, but also there's a sort of implicit exploitation of the people that have died. Whew. And they're sort of, yeah, even though some good comes from it, it kind of talks about the fact that even historically there's been just sort of instances of people, poorer people, sort of disenfranchised people kind of being fed to this machine to help other people. So it's very interesting about the sort of connection between those two things and sort of how the organ donation industry is relying on a lot of people who are suffering from addiction. They're sort of, it's like almost that like ambulance chaser type energy where they're waiting for someone to die so that they can harvest these organs. So it's a lot about that and sort of continuing the theme of exploitation of death or sort of that kind of thing. It's really good at sort of looking at that.
1: Well, it's autumn. The days are getting darker. And so are the books on our reading list. So, you know, Ashley, I know you're a graphic novel guy, a comics guy. What do you think of the illustrations in Opioids and Organs?
2: I think they're really good. I think they sort of convey the message that Arizona is trying to get across. They're kind of, there's like sort of anatomical drawings at certain points. There's points where there's maybe 5, 6, 7, 8 pages where there's no dialogue. It's just the art. And some of it is kind of gruesome or, you know, it's a lot of organs. There's just a lot of blood, things like that. But it's done in a way that is kind of tongue in cheek. It's kind of funny. Mm-hmm. It has a little bit of that humor still in it. There's some sort of, even though it is kind of a memoir, it does have these sort of fantastical or sort of surreal elements. There's like a talking lizard that sort of represents Arizona's anxiety. And then there's a Frankenstein monster who she nicknames Frankie, who represents sort of her, the side of her that wants to be a little bit more open, a little bit vulnerable. And so they walk with her through the whole story. And so it, I think it does a really great job kind of getting that whimsical, but also kind of morbid combination.
1: Mm-hmm. Well, that's Opioids and Organs, a graphic memoir by Arizona O'Neill. Lisa, it is your turn now.
3: Yes, yes. I'm hearing bits and pieces of the essence of my book from Eileen and Ashley. So there's a little bit of a medical background to my book. There's a little bit of like burnout and like dealing with corporate stuff and not being true to yourself. My book is The Wild Beneath by Kelly Anderson.
1: Ooh.
3: Yes.
1: Now, from what I've heard, this book came out of the gate as a winner. What can you tell us about the author and what's happened to The Wild Beneath so far?
3: Okay, so it's a really interesting story. The author is actually a doctor. So she's been practicing emergency medicine for like a decade. And she was at a point in her life where she's working day shifts in a medical clinic, working nights in the ER. Her husband has a traumatic brain injury. She has two young sons. And she's always wanted to write. And so she's writing in the background in between. And then in 2019, she really puts her head down, starts writing amidst all this other stuff. She manages to get published and it gets picked up by Reese's Book Club. Wow. And it's a debut. It's her first work. She doesn't come up through like MFA circles. yeah. So, and that context too really seeps into the book in a lot of ways.
1: How so?
3: Well, that idea of burnout, of doing something perhaps that your body, your whole self feels like maybe it shouldn't be doing, should be doing something else, is kind of in the background, playing in the background of this book the whole way through.
1: Wow. Can you tell us a little bit about what happens in the book?
3: Maybe? Yeah. So the story opens after this huge tsunami hits this little town and it basically wipes it out. And we meet in that wreckage, the main character, Annie, her parents, she's grown up on the water. So she spent her life on a sailboat, but her parents have gone missing. And she's, you know, unmoored, grieving. And then this man, this mysterious man washes up on the shore, right? There you go. That's a nice cue. And she's drawn to him.
1: Like washes up alive?
3: Washes up alive.
1: Okay, thank you. There's been a lot of
3: washes death, up so. Alive completely naked, if that makes any difference,
0: yes.
3: If that detail makes any difference. But, you know, mysterious.
0: Like how naked?
1: Completely.
3: Completely naked. So there you go. I mean, it's attention grabbing, but he washes up. She has this mysterious pull towards him. She can't explain it.
1: Yeah.
3: And he's totally opposite. He doesn't know anything about himself. There's a mystery around him. And she has it. There's like this vibration that comes off him every time she's around him. Only she can sense it.
1: What do you mean vibration?
3: Like a literal vibration, like a vibration, a humming that only she can hear.
1: Wow.
3: Yes. Right. Unusual.
1: So there's elements here. There's like a love story vibe I'm getting.
3: Yes.
1: There's a literal, like, is some sort of magic realism going
3: Absolutely.
1: On and a bit of environmentalism, if I remember
3: Absolutely,
1: correctly. So
3: yes.
1: how do you find all these themes, this cocktail of themes? How does it blend?
3: It sounds like it could be like narrative whiplash, but it just works together so beautifully.
1: Yeah.
3: And the magic realism parts and the parts about the ocean and the tsunami actually work as part of that love story. And so it doesn't feel like it's overstuffed or overpacked or trying to do many things, too many things. Mm-hmm. It feels like it's more of an immersive, kind of genuine experience. And because the main character grew up on the water, on a sailboat, it feels more organic.
1: Mm-hmm.
3: Yeah. So I loved it. I mean, it has big emotional beats. So it is unlike maybe the typical fall offering that we have. It has those big kind of emotional love beats.
1: Yeah. Why is this? I'm going to ask you pointedly, why is this the book that all of Canada should read right now?
3: Right now. Okay. I'm going to put it this way.
0: That's in April.
3: Yes.
0: Wrong show.
1: Ali Hassan, I'm cutting your books.
3: This is the book, I think, this fall that will give some, it touches on those things that we're all feeling. The maybe loss of self, not following your passion, not following your dreams and wanting to do so. But it gives it in a little bit more of a joyous way, I would say. You know, it's a bit more involved and emotional. And I think that's why I would recommend
1: it. It's not aloof.
3: It. With everything that's going on in the world, I feel like it's a nice little injection of joy while still taking into account your feelings, what, you know, we're all feeling at this time.
0: I love that. I feel like people think it's cool to be apathetic.
3: Yes.
0: So
3: saying.
0: I quite love that, actually.
3: Yes.
0: It's
3: a little balance.
0: I like the big emotions, honestly.
1: So I'm going to, just to be fair, I'm going to put y'all on the spot. Ashley, why do you feel Arizona O'Neill's Opioids and Organs is the book people should be reading this fall?
2: I think if it's your first graphic novel or graphic memoir, it would be a good way to get into it. It does kind of deal with some of these bigger themes that we maybe don't talk about enough, don't think about enough. And yeah, I think it also is, as well as being informative, it is kind of just it's a little bit fun, a little bit tongue in cheek. It doesn't take itself too seriously. It has certain moments of levity, but also seriousness. And yeah, I think it's a good balance. It has Frankenstein. It's good for a fall, you know,
1: Frankie.
2: Horror. Frankie, exactly. It's kind of horror adjacent, so it kind of fits in with the theme of the season, I think.
1: Lovely. Eileen.
0: I think it's really fresh.
1: We are Underlings by Doretta Lau, just to be clear.
0: Yes, we are Underlings, Doretta Lau. Really, really fresh. It's really original, and I think, and this is so cliche to say, but it, like, books about death remind, like, make you think about being alive, and they make you think about sort of what you're doing every day, I find. I think that's probably true of each of our books as well. Just to be like, hold hands around the table and about that. But
1: I love it.
0: It's really fresh and it's new. And yeah, I think this book will give you something you maybe haven't thought about before. And I think that's worth a lot.
1: Well, thank you to the CBC Books crew, Lisa Matthews, who recommended The Wild Beneath, Ashley July, whose title was Opioids and Organs, and Eileen Yamamoto's pick, which is We Are Underlings by Doretta Lau. Yay, this was fun. Let's do this again.
0: Please. Yeah,
1: yeah. Christmas books, right?
0: Yes. All up in my inbox, seriously.
2: About Christmas and death.
0: Yes.

My name is Charlotte Cornfield, and I am a songwriter in the kind of alt-folk indie universe. I started as a kid, so I've really been doing it for a very long time now, and it's just become a part of life for me. It's been really cool to have this through line of songwriting, this kind of personal mission statement that I've been working on forever. A book that I just read that I really love is These Songs I Know by Heart by Erin Brubaker, who is a Toronto writer, and she's also an incredible artist and performance and theater and stuff like that. So it is fiction, but a little bit

memoiristic, told in fragments about a person's journey through female friendships and love and fertility stuff and step-parenthood and parenthood. And it's just really beautifully told, and all the little details are, I just really love. I think it's really beautiful. I love books. I always have. I go through waves where I'm reading more. Since I became a parent, it's been a little bit trickier to like really hone in on reading. But when I fall into a good book, I just love getting lost in it. And I just really love reading.

That was Charlotte Kornfield with her song, Hurts Like Hell. That song and her album of the same name was nominated for the 2026 Polaris Album and Song Prize. I'm Antonio Michael Downing. 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We'll be back after this break for news and weather.

0: Good afternoon. It's 1:30. I'm Susan May here with your BC News headlines. A pedestrian has died in Vancouver after being hit by a vehicle on South Granville early this morning. It happened at Granville Street and West 52nd shortly after 1:10 a.m. The 27-year-old man was struck crossing the street. He was treated at the scene and later died in hospital. The driver remained and is cooperating with the investigation. Vancouver police are asking for help from witnesses and anyone with dash cam footage. The BC Conservatives are sharing more about their plans for BC's energy sector. Leader Lauren Dirksen says his energy plan will double LNG production by 2032 and triple it by 2035. He says his plan would make BC the most attractive place in the world to invest in LNG and reduce reliance on the U.S. Meanwhile, NDP leader David Eby was in Prince Rupert this morning. Speaking from the city's port, Eby announced a plan to double BC's critical mineral exports. Eby pledged to speed up approvals for major mines by conducting the environmental assessment and permitting decision at the same time. In the South Coast, weather cloudy with rain this evening. That rain will be heavy at times and continue through tomorrow afternoon. Totals could range from 30 millimeters to 80 millimeters on the North Shore. A high today of 15, an overnight low of 11. A mix of sun and cloud coming up for Wednesday and Thursday. 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
1: Hello, I'm Antonio Michael Downing, and you're listening to the next chapter on CBC Radio 1. Chelsea Vowell is a lawyer, teacher, public intellectual, and writer. And I'm told a major sci-fi nerd as well, but that's for another conversation. Today, Chelsea is here to talk about the updated second edition of her hugely influential book, Indigenous Rights, A Guide to First Nations, Métis, and Inuit Issues in Canada. By the way, if you check in, that's rights, W-R-I-T-E-S. Indigenous rights. Chelsea is Métis from Lac St. Anne, Alberta. She now lives in Edmonton, where she joins me from today. Hello, Chelsea. Welcome back to the next chapter.
2: Hey, thank you.
1: So let's go back to more than 10 years ago. What planted the seed for this book?
2: Fighting with people online. Yeah, all of this came out in the comment sections of pretty much any news article about Indigenous people. It didn't really matter what the subject matter was. People in the comments would always be bringing up a series of myths to sort of underscore their negative feelings towards Indigenous peoples. And I started trying to debunk those myths. And after a while, I just realized, you know, I'm talking to the same people over and over again. They've seen my arguments. They're not listening. But other people who weren't as invested in the conversation were interested and were learning. And I thought, you know, why not put this somewhere where everybody can see it as a labor-saving device?
1: So at the beginning of the book, you say that Canadians have a perception of their own expertise on Indigenous people, but in fact, they don't actually have that expertise, which sounds very familiar and very frustrating. Can you explain that more? Why do Canadians feel that they're experts on Indigenous experience when in fact they are not?
2: I think it's that, you know, it comes down to the saying, you know, familiarity breeds contempt. And people in Canada believe that they understand the issues surrounding Indigenous peoples because they feel like I've been here, I've learned about it, I've been saturated with news about this, like I know everything there is to know. And I think that that's just a common thing that happens anywhere. You know, folks in Canada might look abroad and say, oh, there's this population that's marginalized and, you know, they're dealing with all sorts of oppressions and that's terrible. But when it's happening in your backyard and you're sort of seeing it all the time, I think you just sort of become inured to those, you know, those issues. I think people just, you know, have a false sense of confidence about how much they know about us. And to be honest, that hasn't really changed in 10 years.
1: There are a lot of terms that you dig into and they're terms that people are hear a lot but might not fully understand, like the 60s scoop, like blood quantum, cultural appropriation, like what exactly is the Indian Act? And I'm curious, in the 10 years since the first edition of Indigenous Rights, have the questions changed that people ask you?
2: Mm-hmm. One of the things that I noticed is there was certainly a more of a focus on issues of surrounding identity for obvious reasons. We've had a lot of high profile cases lately of people sort of being called out and having their claims to indigeneity questioned. So that was happening 10 years ago, but I think not with such a ferocity and intensity as we're seeing now. So I needed to address that. But to be honest, no. I thought I dispelled these myths. I've done away with them. You know, I thought I did a bang up job. And people are still saying, well, you pay no taxes and you get free, you know, sort of like
1: the myths
2: reproducing
1: are,
2: these myths.
1: The
2: yeah.
1: myths and are enduring. It's Chelsea.
2: They absolutely are.
1: You mean you did such a great job with the book and you haven't ended all the mythologies Canadians have?
2: I know. I set myself a task to just sort of like move past all of these stereotypes and get us into more interesting conversations. And I failed to shift society. But I mean, that's not entirely true. You know, like obviously people self-select into this book because they want to learn. And so I know that it has shifted perspectives, but, you know, it is something to sort of see these mainstream discussions that sound exactly like what I was hearing 10 years ago. It's a little sad.
1: You talk about identity being something that folks ask more often, more urgently now. I was curious, in the essays about identity, you talk about living in Montreal as a Métis person and being asked, which of your parents is an Indian? Mm-hmm. That is my settler Montreal voice. Like, it's not a... I apologize, my many good friends from Montreal. But how would you answer that?

0: question?
1: Loaded as it is,
0: and I know it is. I'm not pretending it's not.
1: Yeah, it's frustrating as a Métis person to still be having this discussion. You know, the idea that our identity is predicated on mixedness is one of the most, I think, enduring ideas out there, is that, you know, there are these group of half-breeds, the magical white, you know, fathers, a magical native mothers that created a new race. But it's so much more complicated than that. We became a people before Canada asserted control. And we have a specific geography and history, you know, political associations, language, you know, our culture. We're just a specific people. And I think that hasn't shifted all that much, too. I do think that more people are learning about Métis as a people, as a capital P people, because of these questions around identity, that it isn't just about being mixed. You don't suddenly just become us and are imbued with our history and our culture because of mixedness. But it is an enduring sort of strategy, I think, to invalidate our indigeneity, and it's quite frustrating.
0: If you are listening, we have the pleasure of having Chelsea Vowell with us. On the second edition is what we're celebrating of her wonderful book, Indigenous Rights, with a W-R-I-T-E-S. That is important. Chelsea, what new issues were important for you to add to this new edition?
1: I guess things that I honestly hadn't expected would come up. Residential school denialism is a section in the book now. It's part of the discussion about residential schools. And it 10 years ago, it felt like we were sort of riding the crest of a broad educational campaign, and we were, where this was a discussion that was happening all around the country in really, really generative ways. And to feel now the pushback, the counter narrative that is denialism, is really sort of shocking. And I shouldn't have been surprised, because there's always pushback. And this is a thing that I've seen over the 10 years, is there is a desire and a hunger to learn and to account for the sort of systemic injustices that we see in Canada. And at the same time, like I said, it makes people feel bad. People confuse this learning with sort of an indictment of themselves. And it's not about who you are as a person. These are about broader systems that all of us live within. But still, I think a lot of people end up stuck in that feeling bad space. And so there's a natural desire, I think, to push back and say, well, you know, we've talked about it enough, you know, give it up, or no, that can't be right. That must have been exaggerated in the heat of the moment.
0: Because we're good people, and we're honest people, and we came by this land fairly. So how can these stories you're telling be right? And everyone seems to want to take it personally and say, this is me, you're accusing me of something, I didn't do anything. And to be honest, the echo as a Black person in this country, like anytime anyone mentions anything about slavery, I'm like, it's like, we're not saying you owned slaves, sir. We are saying that it is a fact that happened.
1: Yes, absolutely. And that's the thing, is we try to move these conversations beyond the personal. It really isn't about what somebody has done or what they haven't done. It's not even about what their ancestors have done or haven't done. It's about understanding how the structure that we live within, what this thing that we call Canada, how it was constructed. And, you know, the transatlantic slave trade and Indigenous dispossession are huge foundational parts of that. And if we ignore it, then we don't really understand our own country.
0: Yeah. What's changed for you as a person, the person writing this updated edition, compared to the person who first began this book 15 years ago?
1: I would say that I am both more hopeful and less. My perspectives have really changed. I did think naively when I published this book 10 years ago that we were getting to the point in this country where these conversations were going to end, you know, just like basic misunderstandings, because I really believed in the power of education to fix injustice. And it's not that I no longer believe that, but what I've shifted into is understanding that education is just the first step on a much longer path. And what has given me more hope, I'd say, is that when you start to see, when you've lived long enough and you've spoken to your activist elders, you start to see the cyclical nature of society and of politics and everything that we're arguing about right now, all the injustices that we're trying to fix right now are things that people have tried to deal with before. It comes around in every generation. Every single generation has to grapple with its existence and its desire for a future. So I feel like that places us all in this long line, including our descendants, what they're going to do, of people who are trying to make the world a better place. So it takes the pressure off. You and I don't have to fix it, you know, in our lifetime, but we do have to engage in this project of construction to create a world that we all want to live in that fits us all. And we're doing what our ancestors and our descendants, you know, are doing as well. So I feel held in that knowledge that, you know, what I'm doing, whatever I can give is enough, because it's not just me. It's all of us.
0: Amen. Chelsea Vowell is the author of Indigenous Rights, A Guide to First Nations, Métis, and Inuit Issues in Canada. That's Indigenous Rights with a W. It's been my pleasure and honor to have you here.
1: Kininaskumetin, thank you very much.

0: it's hard to overstate the splash that A Fine Balance made when it was published just over 3 years ago. Rohinton Mystery's novel, likely companions thrown together during political turmoil, won the Giller and was an Oprah pick. And that was back when her book club was pretty well the only game in town. Crow's Theatre in Toronto, bless their heart, is devoting their season to Canadian literature. And A Fine Balance is the season opener. Anoushi Rani, the novelist and playwright, adapted A Fine Balance for the stage, and he joins me now in Toronto to tell us all about it. Hello, Anoush. Welcome to the next chapter.
1: Thank you. Thank you so much.
0: It's great to have you. So, you know, I can remember when reading A Fine Balance, because I was studying English literature, and let's just say English literature didn't have people of a certain hue. There weren't a lot of books of people. And as a Commonwealth kid, I connected so much. And of course, Trinidad has a lot of Southeast Asian population. And right. So I can remember exactly the time in my life where I was when I read that book. Can you tell us about it?
1: So I'm going to talk about homeopathy for a second.
0: Okay.
1: And you'll hopefully see a connection.
0: Okay.
1: A strange segue into something. But
0: let's go. We're here for that.
1: So I was in Mumbai a couple of years ago, and I went to this homeopath for some issue I was having. And, you know, they ask you questions. So what do you do? And I said, I'm a writer. I write novels. She said, oh, you're published in Canada. I said, yes. She said, do you know Rohinton Mystery? I said, well, I've had the pleasure of meeting him once, but I absolutely love his work. Hmm. She said he used to live here.
0: Wow.
1: And I said, here as in? She said, this is the building that he grew up in.
0: Hmm.
1: And in that instant, I loved homeopathy because it brought me to the setting of Rohinton Mystery's Tales from Ferozshahbagh, his first collection of short stories. I couldn't wait to get out of that appointment so I could see the building from the outside and walk around. And suddenly I went back to that moment when I first encountered his work. It was Tales from Ferozshahbagh. Of course, I was very young at that time. I must have been 1987. I must have been in grade 7 or 8. So I was... I did read the stories, but I could not appreciate them the way I do now. I think it's one of the finest collection of short stories ever. And then when I was 21 or 22, something like that, my girlfriend at the time, she was a big reader, and her dad actually had a great collection of books. And so I borrowed his copy of A Fine Balance.
0: Huh.
1: And a strange thing started happening. Every time I left the house to, you know, either go play cricket or

0: wander through the city on my motorcycle or whatever it was, I wanted to get back to the book as quickly as possible. And that had never happened to me before.
1: Ever?
0: Ever. I have to confess, I wasn't a huge reader of literature. I mean, you know, studied Shakespeare in school and poetry and literature and all of that as part of, you know, your school curriculum. But I was more interested in comic books and oral storytelling, coming from an oral storytelling culture.
1: Right.
0: But with a fine balance, it was the first time that I felt this pull from the characters and what's going to happen to them. You know, I started this strange feeling of actually caring about people that don't exist, but they exist in your imagination in such a powerful way. And when I finished reading the book, I experienced this stillness. There was, I was silent. And that's what great literature does. That's what great theater does, great art, all of it. It kind of creates this silence. And it was the first time I understood the power of literature, and I remember feeling, okay, this is what literature can do.
1: Right. Yeah. No, I love it. Now, A Fine Balance is set in 1975 in Mumbai. The government's declared a state of emergency. The Prime Minister Indira Gandhi is found guilty of election fraud, and it ushers the nation into this time of crisis, which lasted for years. Four people end up living, you know, kind of stranded in a Bombay apartment during the time. When you came to it as an adapter, what did you see as the possibilities, so the inherent theatrical possibilities, but also the difficulties, the things you might have to overcome?
0: So I'll start with one of the challenges is that, you know, with the novel, there's a lot of backstory, which is why we also, it's one of the reasons that we end up caring so much about these people, because we know them really, really well. And what I did not want to do for the play was have any flashbacks, any backstory, or any storytelling device. Because for me, an adaptation is not really, how can I explain it? It's not a transplant. You're not doing an organ transplant. You're not taking the kidney and the liver from the novel and using that same kidney and liver in the on the stage. It's more like a blood transfusion. You're just the DNA, you're injecting the same spirit, the same essence, the same DNA into a completely different medium. And for me, that DNA is contained in the relationships between Dina Dalal, Ishwar and Om, the two tailors, Manik and the other characters. So I had to retain the essence of the novel through the characters, through what it's exploring thematically, not necessarily worrying so much about plot. Because in being completely faithful to plot and event for the stage, I might end up being unfaithful to the novel. You're looking for truth. Yeah. What's beautiful about Rowenden Mysteries writing and all great literature is eventually you get some truth about the human condition. What exactly that truth is, we don't know, but we recognize it when we read it. That's why we keep returning to these books again and again.
1: Right.
0: And that's all I had to keep in mind for the play, because theater is, you know, you need momentum, you need a thrust, you need a drive. And not to forget, there's a lot of humor in Rowenden Mysteries writing, right? I mean, a fine balance between hope and despair. The hope comes through humor. A lot of it comes through humor. You know, in difficult circumstances, these characters find ways of seeing the absurdity of life. The darkness becomes a little more bearable because you put your own lens of survival and humor on it. And sometimes you need time, you know, you need time, especially in life. You can look back at something and see the humor. It might be very difficult when you're going through pain to actually see the humor in it. But with literature, you everything is in hindsight. Even
1: right.
0: if, you know, you're orchestrating something and you're not choreographing it in a sort of controlling way, but I think a fine

0: Balance is a symphony. It's I always say that Rwandan Mystery composed the novel. I don't think he wrote it. It's like music.
1: That's beautiful. He composed the novel. I love it. If you're listening and you just tuned in and wondering what's going on here on The Next Chapter today, I'm talking to Anoush Irani, who is a playwright and a novelist, and he's been tasked with with the humbling task of adapting a Rohinton Mysteries classic, A Fine Balance, the novel, for the stage for Crow's Theatre in Toronto. So we're talking about that novel and his challenges going through it. I'm wondering if, for those that haven't read the novel, could you lay the scene for us? The characters. What's the tension that's happening there?
0: Sure. And this is a good question because, again, one of the things I had to keep in mind is there are people who have read A Fine Balance, and there will also be a generation of people who have not read the novel,
1: absolutely,
0: but love theatre, mm-hmm, and will come to see the play. So, again, I kept it very simple. You know, external pressure set during 1975, the emergency in Bombay. It was Bombay at the time. It's Mumbai now. Mm-hmm. And really, it's about these four characters. As you said, they form an unlikely friendship. Dina Dalal, who is a Parsi woman who is a widow. She's living alone in an apartment building in Bombay. And one day these two tailors, she's sent out, you know, this job application, call for a job for two tailors. And these two tailors come and say, look, we've heard you're looking for tailors. We want the job. And there's also Manik Kola, who's 17 years old, who's come to Bombay and lives with Dina as a paying guest because Dina and Manik's mom were in school together. And it's that simple. You know, it's about how these people navigate the emergency and also how they navigate class differences.
1: Yeah.
0: You know, that's one of the other things that's so powerful about the book.
1: I wanted to ask you about that. Can you talk a little bit about how class and caste, mm-hmm, impact these characters in this book, this story?
0: Yeah, so, you know, these two tailors are, they're untouchables. And in a big city like Bombay, you know, that sort of disappears. But the wound, internal wound, the things that they have been subjected to back in the village, the things that they went through, the constant humiliation, the lack of choices, the lack of agency, all of that, you know, you carry wounds with you wherever you go, I think, as human beings. And this is something that I, you know, realized I was doing in my own writing as well. I write from the wound. In order to find a character, I ask the character, okay, how are you wounded?
1: My goodness.
0: And I just sort of stay with that. And once you figure out a core wound, and this is not a formula, it's just something that happens over time. You know, one of my favorite playwrights is August Wilson. And, you know, he, in one of his interviews, he said that I just let my characters into a room, get them talking to each other, and my job is to listen. And it's very true. That's how I write as well. You know, but instead of a room, I think of a cauldron. You know, I think of, you know, a pressure cooker, a crucible sort of thing where they, mm-hmm, can't escape. Everyone's trapped.
1: Right.
0: You know, and we are trapped because of external circumstances. We are also trapped because we are deeply wounded. Mm. And that wound we carry with us even after the external circumstances change. No matter where you go, you will carry a wound with you. And that is the healing that one requires. And in literature, I don't really look for, we use this term redemption a lot in literature. I don't look for redemption because I find it, and I know that it exists in storytelling and it's very valuable, but I don't believe in redemption as a human being because sometimes it's just not available. So I look at the possibility of healing. Mm.

0: But he makes us believe that things will be okay. There's a slight chance that things will work out for these characters.
1: A delicate balance when you write from the wound. Anoush Irani is a novelist and playwright. He's adapted A Fine Balance by Rohinton Mystery for the stage, and it's playing now at Toronto's Crow's Theatre. Thank you so much for being here. I could talk to you about books and literature forever.
0: Same here. Thank you so much. Thank you.

That's all for today. Jacqueline Kirk is our senior producer. Lisa Matthews and Trevor Carter are also producers. Aaron Balser is the executive producer of CBC Books. And thanks this week to Hannah Barker and the CBC Books digital team. I am Antonio Michael Downing. It's been a real pleasure kicking it with you today. And I hope we see you next time.

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1: What kind of future do Albertans want? The upcoming referendum will reveal where voters stand. Choices on the ballot. Stay in Canada. Seek more provincial powers over immigration and whether to push for constitutional change. 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The Alberta Referendum, October 19th. Everywhere you get CBC News.
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4: This is CBC News from Vancouver. Good afternoon. I'm Tarnjeet Parmar. A top member of the Bishnoi gang with ties to Canada is being added to the FBI's list of most wanted fugitives. Satinderjeet Singh is charged in the U.S. with ordering the assassination of a prominent Sikh leader in Surrey. Hardeep Singh Nijjar was killed in 2023, sparking a diplomatic row between Canada and India. Patrick Grandy with the FBI says they want help from the public to locate and arrest the Bishnoi member.
5: Singh is a dangerous individual. We have made it a priority to apprehend him, which is why we are adding him to the FBI's notorious top 10 most wanted list. And we are also offering a reward of $1 million for information that leads to his apprehension.
4: The investigation into the Bishnoi gang is a joint effort between the RCMP and LA police. The RCMP say Singh's addition to the list reflects the extreme severity of his crimes, including alleged racketeering and extortion. The Canadian government's moving ahead with its plan to build big and fast. Bill C-39 is the Building Canada Strong Act. As David Thurton reports, it's a huge piece of legislation that critics say prioritizes speed over species.
6: There's a lot of very concerning elements in this omnibus bill.
7: Julia Levin with the advocacy group Environmental Defense says Canadians should be worried about Bill C-39.
6: What the Bulldoze Nature Bill does is gives ministers the ability to weaken protections for at-risk for endangered species.
7: The proposed legislation allows Ottawa to create special economic zones where certain projects, like mines, could face less scrutiny. The current government can already exempt major projects from federal laws, measures that were supposed to sunset after U.S. President Donald Trump left the White House. Under Bill C-39, those emergency-like powers are here to stay. Heather Exner-Perot with the McDonnell Laurier Institute supports the measure. She says no law is permanent.
8: And if the people think it's being abused, then there'll be an incentive for future governments to change that.
7: The bill is on a fast track through Parliament. A special parliamentary committee will study the legislation instead of multiple committees. David Burton, CBC News, Ottawa.
4: Counter-terrorism police in the UK are questioning five men. Officials say all of them are British nationals.

0: Explosives were found in three vans parked near the Royal Air Force Base, Fairford, early yesterday. The base is being used by the U.S. military in its war against Iran. Officials say they were tipped off by a member of the public. The CBC's Crystal Gamansing has the latest from London.
1: A member of the public in the area of the airbase called police early Sunday morning to report suspicious vehicles and a number of men. Counterterrorism police say the five men are in their 20s. British nationals living in London. Officers, however, have still not said if they were a rogue group or a terrorism cell that had their attack foiled. Nigel Inkster is the former director of operations at the British intelligence service MI6.
2: You know, if they're not a very professional group, then quite likely that there will be compromising digital trail.
1: President Donald Trump claimed yesterday the US and the UK had been jointly monitoring an attack plot.
3: We know all about him, and you'll be hearing about it very soon. We got him.
1: The UK threat level remains at severe, meaning an attack is highly likely. Crystal Gamansing, CBC News, London.
0: Russian drone strikes in several locations in Ukraine have left at least 7 people dead and more than 50 others injured. Firefighters scrambled to try and get people out of a burning building that was hit by a Russian drone strike. Kyiv's mayor says the strike targeted the city's Academy of Sciences building, killing one person and injuring 3 others. The strikes also hit apartment buildings and data centers. That is the CBC News from Vancouver. For more news anytime, you can go to the website cbc.ca/bc or you can use the CBC News app.
4: I'm Joseph Otu with your regional weather forecast. After a crisp morning across the listening area, it's going to transform into a sun and cloud filled afternoon with a high around 17 across the Okanagan Shuswap, closer to 19 today for the Similkameen. Sun and cloud as well for the Columbia, 15 for Golden and Revelstoke, 17 for Invermere. Now across the Kootenays today, it'll be around 18 degrees, Kootenay and Boundary Country with sun and cloud as well, and the Elk Valley, sun and cloud with a high of 16. Tomorrow, a soggy day for the listening area, temperatures in the low teens and rain expected.
5: Welcome to Ideas. I'm Nala Ayed. Canadians and Americans have always had differences. In fact, a core part of the Canadian identity is precisely not being American. We mostly got along, though, and thought we knew our neighbors pretty well. But many Canadians now feel affronted and outraged and puzzled, wondering what exactly has become of the United States since the rise of Donald Trump and MAGA. Many Americans are wondering the very same thing, especially given the 250th anniversary of the Declaration of Independence, a document synonymous with the highest ideals of democracy. The American experiment was a central theme of the 2026 edition of the Aspen Ideas Festival, held by the Aspen Institute in Colorado. This episode of Ideas features two conversations from the festival. First, Ken Burns talking about the tensions and contradictions at the very heart of America's founding. Burns is, of course, a world-renowned filmmaker, best known for his documentaries such as The Civil War, Jazz, Baseball, and more recently, the American Revolution. He joined CNN host and author Fareed Zakaria to address the question of just how revolutionary the American Revolution really was.
6: I made a film 40 years ago on the history of the Statue of Liberty. It's designed and fabricated by a French sculptor, Bartholdi, in Paris, and it towers over on the Rue de Chazelle, the rooftops of Paris. And Victor Hugo, just a couple moments from his death, comes to visit it, and he looks at Bartholdi, he looks at the statue, he looks back at Bartholdi, and he says, "The idea, it is everything." And what we have in the American Revolution is the introduction into the blood system of the human race, this notion of liberty and freedom. It is true that we can parse it in a purely political or social context and say, well, it didn't really do this, it didn't advance, it was more of the same. It's going to be the model, including the French Revolution, model for revolutions for the next 200 plus years. It is, as the scholar Jane Kaminsky says in our film, it's about possibility. And I think that's the thing that is most interesting.

0: suggesting about the revolution. It is opening a door that will never, ever be shut again. In the first sentence of the Declaration, we say one people. It's really new. One people. We begin the next sentence with we. These are new concepts, and we are still trying. And in that second sentence ends with the pursuit of happiness. The key word is not happiness. We can debate, have to talk about what it means, but it's the pursuit. We're a nation in the process of becoming. 11 years later at the Constitutional Convention, we say in the prologue, a more perfect union. So we have built into this sense that we are expecting to change. We're expecting to innovate. We're expecting to be better. We're expecting to be unsatisfied. And that's, I think, the key that distinguishes this, that the first time in history you have people who, and admittedly white men on the East Coast of the United States, who are new things, citizens and not subjects.
1: So let's talk about that reality. We think of it as an anti-colonial uprising. But in fact, as you point out, with regard to the expansion of the American empire against other European powers, and most importantly, against Native Americans, the founding fathers actually were the colonialists. George Washington, while he is trying to figure out how to free himself from the shackles of the British, is busy making land deals to confiscate land from Native Americans all the way west, as far west as he can go.
0: Well before the revolution, he's doing that. Many so-called, you know, recent immigrants and people want to flood across the Appalachians and just take Indian land. I think we have to understand that if we try to see this in a binary terms, we're going to be frustrated by the American Revolution. It is a lot of different things. And it is a revolution. It's also a bloody civil war. There are people there. It's not the tyrant 3,000 miles away imposing its tyranny on us. It means at least 20%, 25% in some areas, much more of people who are understandably loyalist. We have among us 20% of the population that are enslaved and free African Americans. We have Native Americans who have assimilated, who are trying to coexist within the borders of the 13 colonies. We have all of those Native nations. So you get an A, I guess, in schools. We hope not anymore if you just say taxes and representation. But in point of fact, it's about Indian land. That's the biggest thing. The first big uh-oh in the relations between the British colonies in North America, the 13 and the mainland. They have 13 much more profitable colonies in the Caribbean, profitable because Jamaica and Barbados are 90% enslaved people, and that's the engine of profit for the
1: business. It's all sugar.
0: They're making tons of money, and they're not going to end that. And their slavery is legal in all 13 of the colonies. It's the Civil War. It's a global war. The British have just won what we call the French and Indian War, and the rest of the world calls the Seven Years' War. They are the most far-flung empire on earth and unable to protect its colonists. The treasury's depleted. And so they've said you can't cross the Appalachians. And that really upsets the ordinary colonist who's going over and wants to have land of their own. But it's really disturbing the Patrick Henrys and the George Washingtons and Benjamin Franklins who've been surveying and speculating and believe they own Native American lands.
1: Let's just pause on that for a second, because what you're saying is the British were in this sense anti-imperial.
0: No.
1: They were saying to them,
0: if they had prevailed, they would have taken the whole continent. And what your question is, for it is so important to understand that it is so many different things. They did not meet in Philadelphia at the Eastern Seaboard Congress. They did not appoint George Washington the head of the Eastern Seaboard Army. They called it the Continental Congress, and they called it the Continental Army. Everyone had dreams of empire. Everybody was interested in our revolution, maybe the fifth global war over the prize of North America. And prize means Indian land. They knew that California was out there and they wanted it. And so they were going to get it.
1: So you think the British were just temporarily...
0: Of course, it was
1: a truce with the Indians. If they had won this war,
0: not a truce. Out of breath and out of money and out of men. And so they say, we can't protect our own people from crossing over, so please stop. And that's the beginning. And then later on, because of that depleted treasury, they're seeking various forms of taxation to sort of balance the thing. You ought to be responsible for your own defense. We want to tax your stamps. Well, that didn't work out. Well, we want to tax your tea. Right. And we know how that works out.
1: So you say it's a revolution about ideas. What do you think the principal ideas are? And I want you to get to this point about the pursuit of happiness. Tell us why you think it ended up where it did.
0: Well, at its base is this sort of disagreement between Englishmen over their rights. The colonists don't feel they have representation. They want to

0: into Indian land and take it. They don't understand. We don't have representatives in parliament. How is this? But in the course of the arguments, because we're in the middle of the Enlightenment, and this is an Enlightenment that is in full bloom in Britain as well. So these ideas are there. And so all of a sudden, these arguments break into natural rights. Once the cat is out of the bag, when you say we hold these truths, he first said sacred and undeniable, he being Jefferson, and it was changed to self-evident. And in a way, if you think about it, there's nothing self-evident except this new philosophical idea that we had natural rights and the sanctity of the individual in relationship to nature and nature's God, as they would say. This is a big deal, not just politically. And I'm so sorry that the conversation always stays kind of in a narrow political or sociological and not in a spiritual dimension, being awakened to the possibility of the spirit within us. So the phrase goes on and it says life, liberty, and the pursuit of happiness. Lots of Americans would very much prefer this to be the pursuit of objects in a marketplace of things. And what they meant was lifelong learning in a marketplace of ideas. And the key word, as I suggested, is pursuit. A few phrases later, Jefferson says, all experience has shown that mankind are more disposed to suffer all evils are sufferable. It just means that the history of the human race has been heretofore mostly about the subjugation of people, that they're accepting authoritarian rule and they're willing to suffer the evils while they're sufferable. And that what this new thing is going to require a kind of hyper-vigilant individual who's seeking to improve themselves to make them closer to, as many of the founders, deists felt, was a disinterested God. And they weren't going to anthropomorphize it. It was the supreme architect of the universe, so divine providence, something like this that meant that our obligation was to actually climb towards that person. And at the same time, you had been given this gift of citizenship, which is entirely new. Adams, the great worrier, is always fretting. He says, is there too much ambition or avarice, too much lust for profit? I worry, is there enough virtue to create a republic? So the whole thing of happiness is not the pleasure-seeking happiness, but one that comes from self-improvement and making yourself more virtue. They're reaching across the Dark Ages to the classical tradition and bringing up all of these Greek ideas of perfection.
1: So I've always thought that they rejected, in a sense, the idea of using property in that phrase. I mean, in a way, it's more about the pursuit of fulfillment or even the pursuit of virtue.
0: Yes.
1: Right?
0: Yeah, but I think it's interesting. I spent a long time in my own thinking being distracted by, he didn't say John Locke, life, liberty, and property. These are property owners. This is at the beginning of this revolution. And it's important that we...
1: No, they like property. It's just not the central dynamic of this revolution.
0: I think they're realizing that something can happen, something new. I mean, when you said it's the symbolic start of the American Revolution, they've been fighting in earnest for 15 months, 14 months while Jefferson is writing it. They still think maybe there's a way that we can convince Parliament to help us out there, see their way. And independency, as it's often called, is not on everyone's mind, certainly not in the spring of 75 on George Washington's mind. But in early 76, Thomas Paine, an Englishman, publishes Common Sense, the most important political tract in American history. And he's basically just saying, not since the time of Noah, do we have a chance to sort of make things new, that we could create an asylum for mankind. And there's something about the corruption and the familiarity, the old religious wars, the avarice, the ambition of the old world, and this sort of what they say is this kind of blank slate of natural possibilities here. And it's going to create an American catechism in which Emerson and Thoreau and Muir and Whitman are going to fill up with the sense of all of these things, all of the contradictions. This is Whitman, you know, do I have contradictions? Yes, I contain multitudes. This is the idea that we are so many things. And this responsibility of the individual citizen, not just to govern themselves, to participate in a collective thing, but to understand the difference between individual and collective freedoms, what I want versus what we need, and how to also proceed in, I will say, in a spiritual dimension of how you have a possibility of a new relationship to whatever your God it might be.
1: It seems to me at this point that this was kind of an ongoing process. It's very important when you think of it in these terms. We now think of the founding fathers as these demigods, and whatever they said, we worship. You know, if you look at drug policy, people say, what did James Madison think? And yeah, you know, it seems that what I'm struck by is how they viewed their ideas as so malleable, in that They write the Constitution, and almost instantly they enact 10 amendments to the Constitution, which constitute now what we regard as among the most important parts of the Constitution, the Bill of Rights.
0: It's not changing it. What they're doing is they're expanding it. So with the exception of Gouverneur Morris's relatively poetic preamble to the Constitution, the rest is boilerplate. Right. It's IKEA, right. You know, instructions. There's not poetry here.
1: Yeah. It's who's going to do
0: it's
1: what.
0: It's an operating manual. Yeah. Article 1 is the legislative.
1: Right.
0: So I think if the founders come back, they go, wow, you made it 250 years. Yes. And what? You're exactly. yielding to the executive? That's Article 2.
1: The biggest surprise to the founding fathers today would be to see the imperial presidency.
0: Yeah, exactly.
1: The president was meant to execute the laws that Congress
0: passed. So we have Hamilton's anxious about it. He thinks, what if someone mounts the hobby horse of popularity, he says, and creates chaos? No man is above the law. They're trying to reverse engineer for an authoritarian. Jefferson, trapped in Paris, is writing to Madison, saying, what if someone should lose an election but pretend false votes and reap the whirlwind?
1: Right. Reap the whirlwind. Think
0: reap
1: of that
0: the
1: phrase.
0: Whirlwind. Yeah. So I think you're absolutely right. I think we have to see this in those malleable terms. But the Bill of Rights, I mean, what we have in the Revolution, I think we've got this superficial, sanitized kind of Madison Avenue, bloodless, gallant story of the Revolution, which isn't really true. This is a horrible, bloody, you could say, as proportionally bloody as our Civil War, which we accept all the violence and the 20th century wars, but not the violence of our Revolution. I think in part because we think the big ideas in Philadelphia in 76 and 11 years later at the Constitutional Convention will be diminished. They're not. They're made even more impressive. So the Bill of Rights is a way of saying, we've sort of delivered this operating system, but we now need these things to say why we fought, right? And remember what the first one is. Everybody says freedom of the press. You go, yeah, that's number 2 of a 3-part thing.
1: Yeah.
0: Well, it's ability to redress grievances. That's number 3. Yeah. Number 1 is that the Congress will make no establishment of a religion. We are going to liberate ourselves from the tyranny, from the drag, from the anchor that all of these established religions had placed on the states. They'd seen what was happening. All of these things represented an attempt to add something to the Constitution that would give it the practical satisfaction for the people who did the fighting and dying, who weren't originally part of the equation. When you begin to set off this thing, this is an aristocracy. This is what we'd say was an elite. These were the people who were going to run things. The most important thing, I think, with regard to the founders, and our writer, Jeff Ward, who I've worked with for 45 years, said it really beautifully the other day. He said, if we see those founders as perfect, then they're untouchable because we know deeply how flawed we are and that we presume in their perfection that we can't ever equal them. So our job as artists and as storytellers is to try to remind us of the humanity. George Washington is the indispensable human being in this, but he owns 577 other human beings. As the writer Rick Atkinson said, you can't square that circle and you cannot. He makes really lousy tactical decisions in the battlefield and loses the biggest battle in size of the Revolution at Long Island, not protecting his left flank, does the same thing a few months later at Brandywine, not protecting his right flank. You know, there's problems. So he risks his life. If he's killed, the thing is over. He's the glue that holds it together, as Annette Gordon Reed says in our film. But he picks subordinate talent, unafraid of this. Nathaniel Greene and Benedict Arnold are much better battlefield generals than he is, and he knows it, and he's okay with it. He defers to Congress. He exhibits unbelievable humility all his life.
1: And he keeps the country together.
0: He convinces somebody from New Hampshire and somebody from Georgia, they're now a one thing. They're not from separate countries. And he understands this, and more than anything else, at the height of his military power, he instantly resigns his commission. And at the height of his political power, he resigns that. So if you can have a dimensional Washington who is flawed like us, then we have access to him. And then we can, in our own ideas and in our own inspirations, in our own sense of our own possibilities, both personal and collective, tilt towards the better part of that. And I think what happens is you watch the history of the United States progress, you have people who have focused. The Declaration is not universally everybody's mind. Frederick Douglass, Lincoln, others reached back and resurrected the Declaration and Jefferson, the poetry and the meaning of this document, which we're going to celebrate, which is beyond important in all of human.

0: human history. You know, it sponsored some nice things, but we go back and we look at the way we brought this document and Jefferson back and put it. So when the Gettysburg Address is happening, he's saying, and nobody says 67 years, unless you're asking your audience to sort of settle down and think about something. He's giving them the power that every great rhetorician does is, here, you be the author of this too. 67 years ago. That's not the Constitutional Convention. That's not the beginning of the government in 1789. That's Thomas Jefferson and the Declaration of Independence in 76. And that means that Gettysburg Address is 2.0. We really do mean it. So your first question, things continued the same, but they didn't continue the same. The second that door was opened, though it was 69 years, 13th Amendment, 144 inexcusably long years before women get to vote, but it's going to happen. And that door will never be shut, and it never works out for tyrants, no matter how pernicious and bad they are. It doesn't work out for them.
1: And in a sense, it's a sort of logical consequence of the ideas set forth. And the biggest logical consequence, of course, in the 19th century is the abolition of slavery. And in order to do it, you had to fight the bloody civil war, extraordinarily difficult. And then comes Lincoln with his second inaugural.
0: Can I just say something? You jumped us ahead to slavery appropriately. Let us remember that the American Revolution, we interviewed Bernard Baland at 98 years old. He passed away at 101, 102. Baland said that before the Civil War, slavery was not a big argument. People had made cases, he said, about the evils and had articulated. But when the revolution came and you said all men are created equal, that you had planters using the words that the British were imposing a slavery on them, the hypocrisy of it rose to the fore. And there was never a moment when the number one issue in the United States was not slavery. And George Washington knew it was wrong. Thomas Jefferson knew it was wrong. And so we have a country that is heading inexorably toward this moment, which has the fury and the righteousness of an Old Testament God saying, you know, you want to keep this up? We will keep this up. And every drop of blood drawn by the lash will be met by one drawn by the sword. We're here to do this. He knows the war is about to end, but he's willing to do it. And then he pivots to this gracious New Testament kind of with malice towards none. Those are two of the greatest sentences that I've ever come across.
1: Lincoln is in some ways, I think, the greatest American prose stylist of the 19th century.
0: And 18th and 20th and 21st.
1: Yeah. All right.
0: Because he sees us, just like the founders, they're fighting this impossible war with zero chance of success, but they're always talking about the millions yet unborn, as John Adams said. They're talking about you and me. And that is an amazingly poignant thing. In the middle of these long odds, they understand that this fight, this word liberty, has not just a personal application to themselves, but it has an application for all time. And this is what makes the resonance of the
1: revolution. I don't know if you remember the wonderful Gary Wills book about and he talks about the two greatest influences on Lincoln were the Bible and Shakespeare. And you feel that in that second inaugural.
0: What do we have better? You know,
1: no, I mean, in some ways, I would say the 19th century at that moment is a very important one because Lincoln and Mark Twain almost define a new American way of speaking.
0: You're absolutely right. I mean, Hemingway said all American literature begins with Huck Finn at that moment when a black human being is a real person, when Huck decides not to turn him in, he's written up the letter that's going to say to the people who are searching for Jim where he is. And then he thinks about Jim loves his people the way we love Arn, and that, you know, he stayed up and calls me honey and such like things. And he looks, and he's been told, you know, if he does this, he's going to go to hell. And so he looks at Jim and he looks at the letter, he tears up the letter and he said, okay, then I guess I'll go to hell. And this is the beginning of American
1: and literature. It's this non-deferential, much more straightforward way of writing than the kind of fancy hoity-toity.
0: We said Lincoln and Twain wrote with the bark on. Sounded like us. And if you hear Twain on James Fenimore Cooper, who's trying desperately to sound like an English writer, it's devastating. You don't want to be James Fenimore Cooper.
1: Now,
0: we want to be something else.
1: We want to move to another great American who defined America and American music, Louis Armstrong.
0: The Bible says, in the beginning is the word. We are so convinced that words are the primary agency. And yet, all the other art forms, when they die and go to heaven, aspire to be music. It is the only art form, as Wynton Marsalis said, that's invisible. It's the only art form you can hear two notes and it will change things. And so we can.

0: And begin to broaden our notion of ideas that aren't existing in a kind of strict kind of dialectic and are in something that actually expands our notion of what truth might be. So Louis Armstrong is the most important person in music. I didn't say jazz in the 20th century. Sorry, Igor. He is to music what Einstein is to physics and what the Wright brothers are to travel. He invents, for lack of a better word, what the critic Gary Giddens called modern time, playing before or after the note. And in the early days of swing music, they didn't call it that. They called it orchestrated Armstrong. Duke Ellington saw him playing in Times Square and said, I want this person on every instrument. And he spent the next five decades trying to assemble something. And then he took singing and revolutionize it. And if you could talk to Frank Sinatra or Ella Fitzgerald or Billie Holiday, and I did talk to Tony Bennett, they would say that it all begins with the way he sang, that all American singing in the much the way we were talking in the 19th century about Lincoln and Twain changed. And so I think we broaden our idea of words and the power of ideas. The history of who we are is the history of ideas, but they're ideas born in many, many places and many kinds of circumstances. And I think if we can have a capacious and generous sense of that, that we can open our heart to the way in which someone like Louis Armstrong, who is a waif from the streets of New Orleans, to be able to transform our lives. I mean, if you said, Ken, who do you want to have at dinner, Abraham Lincoln or Louis Armstrong? I'd say, can I have both?
1: Ken Burns.
2: Thank you.
3: And I'd say the same. Let's have them both to dinner. That was filmmaker Ken Burns, whose 2025 PBS documentary series was called The American Revolution. He was in conversation with CNN host and award-winning journalist Fareed Zakai. This is Ideas. I'm Nahla Ayed. We'll be back after a short break.
4: Good afternoon. Here are your headlines from the CBC Vancouver newsroom. I'm Tarnjeet Parmar. A $1 million reward is being offered for the arrest of Satinderjeet Singh, also known as Goldie Brar, for his alleged involvement in the Lawrence Bishnoi gang. The gang, known for violent crimes in Canada, the U.S., and other parts of the world, is behind targeted assassinations, shootings, murders, kidnappings, and extortions. Singh is alleged to have also ordered the assassination of Hardeep Singh Nijjar, who was shot to death outside of a Surrey Sikh temple in 2023. He's known to reside in California and parts of Western Canada. Police are investigating a gathering of apparent white supremacists outside the former residential school in Kamloops. The chief of the Tecumloops Tishewetmek Nation says the men, believed to be with the white nationalistic group Second Sons Canada, did not leave until RCMP arrived. Kupi Roseanne Casimir says Wednesday's Truth and Reconciliation Day events are going ahead as planned. And BC NDP leader David Eby has pledged, if elected, his government would double the export of critical minerals in 5 years by speeding up approvals for major mines. He's also committed to working with the Prince Rupert Port Authority and the government, the federal government, to support the expansion of that port. Those are your headlines. For more news anytime, you can go to cbc.ca/BC or you can use the CBC News app.
3: Welcome back to Ideas in the Afternoon. I'm Nahla Ayed. For all its soaring rhetoric about liberty and equality, the United States Declaration of Independence was riddled with contradictions that have reverberated through 250 years of American history. The biggest contradiction was the institution of slavery in a republic that made freedom its central article of faith. Eddie Glaude is an acclaimed author and distinguished professor of African American Studies at Princeton University. And at the 2026 Ben Ideas Festival, he spoke with classical pianist Laura Downs about the ways in which racism and the legacies of slavery perverted the ideals America was founded on and shaped its culture, especially its musical culture. Their conversation opened with a discussion of Amazing Grace, a song written in 1772 by John Newton, a British slave trader turned abolitionist.
5: You know, Amazing Grace captures the tension, the contradictions of this place. A kind of cry for grace, because

0: because of the sin of slavery, the brutality of the transatlantic slave trade, the tempest that had him cry out for God's mercy and forgiveness. And who sent it in that moment? Not the folks in the bowels of the ship, but the man who made a fortune selling those folks. And then to pull that thread from then to the first African-American president singing Amazing Grace at Mother Bethel in light of that violence. You know, so we see in this moment that song that belongs to all of us, right? The vexed beginnings of this fragile experiment.
1: That song, I mean, I think it's the most recorded song in American history. There are thousands of recordings in the Library of Congress. I mean, you could name your favorites and I could too, maybe Aretha. But Amazing Grace had sounded like everyone along the way. It has sounded like, you know, every musical tradition and every cultural tradition and every generation. And it just seems to surface whenever we need its message.
0: Yeah, because we're all crying out for grace.
1: Yeah.
0: And it seems that it speaks to something fundamental about this human journey. Yeah.
1: Yeah. The possibility of redemption.
0: The possibility of redemption and America's longing for redemption. Mm-hmm. I keep thinking about that moment in Jefferson's notes where he's worried about God's punishment for the sin of slavery. There is a kind of hint that I can imagine the deist reaching for Newton's Amazing Grace, because he knows of the sins that shadow his efforts. And so I think that's why we're attracted to it, because we're so, so complicated and contradictory.
1: Your book, America USA, kind of breaks down these 250 years in 50-year segments. So we're going to play a new game that I just invented called Nerd Trivia, because what I know about 250 years of American history, I know through music, and you've investigated the bigger stories around that music. So I want to give to you some examples of what was happening in music in America at each of those 50-year touch points, and then have you fill in the backstory of why America sounded the way it did. So 1776, they're signing the Declaration of Independence, but then we get to 1826. And what I find when I look at 1826, when this country is celebrating its 50 years, is that minstrelsy is just starting. And of course, that's coming from Afro-Caribbean and African-American musical traditions. And Black music was very present in social life. The fiddlers at dances and all of that music was really making itself heard and felt throughout the culture. And the other thing that's really interesting about it is this is the beginning already of what you might call the entertainment industry.
0: Mm-hmm.
1: Because when Blackface minstrelsy gets going, it starts touring and it becomes one of our first entertainment exports that we're calling specifically American. And of course, it's based on, you know, these terrible racist stereotypes, but it's what we are sending overseas.
0: Yeah, and you don't, you gotta wrap your mind around that, right? That this place, which is supposedly a beacon of freedom, you know, John Adams is purportedly to have said to King George, "We will not be your Negroes." So at the moment he's given voice to an understanding of freedom is predicated on an intimate knowledge of unfreedom. And so here you have the country's first form of mass entertainment, right? Really kind of staging a deep anxiety about who and what it is. Because it wasn't Black folk performing in the minstrels. It's white folk corked up as Black folk. If you ever get a chance to read Ralph Ellison's Shadow and Act, the novelist who wrote Invisible Man, he gives a wonderful reading of this complex psychology of the country that produces this form of theater, right? Where these stereotypes are performed to kind of reveal in so many ways the contradictions. I keep going back to contradictions, the contradictions at the heart of the project itself. And sonically and performatively, it shows up across the landscape. What do you make of the sound that comes out of this contradictory space?
1: It's really complicated because it is at the root musically of so much else. So Black musicians, you know, have really reclaimed this moment now as the roots of what would so quickly develop. I also think it's fascinating that we hadn't developed any kind of a sound that we could call specifically American yet,
0: mm-hmm.
1: except for this. So we're really relying on those African influences to make a sound that we're proud of.

0: of, and yet to put it in such with the context.
1: Yeah. So when you read Emerson's The American Scholar, he's worried about this place that's still in apprenticeship to Europe. It hasn't really understood its uniqueness, the uniqueness of its landscape, the uniqueness of its language, the uniqueness of who we are. He's longing for us to reach for the specificity of who we can be as a country. And guess what? It's actually taking shape in the lower registers, the lower frequencies, among those very people who are bought and sold as chattel, the folk who haunt the experiment from the very beginning. We have to begin to ask ourselves, what's at the core of who we are? Why haven't we yet discovered who we are as Americans? Because as you know, the through line, in some ways, you know, that blue note deposited at the heart of the country comes from those folk and others, right, who bear the burden of this place.
0: Okay, next. 1876, this was an interesting thing. So the Jubilee Singers at Fisk University did an international tour. They were in the midst of, I think, 5 years of touring because the university, and maybe you can tell us more about the origins of the university, but it was already suffering and in threat of being shut down. So they're touring internationally to raise money to keep the school open. And they're taking with them spirituals to Europe and across America. And I think it's one of the first large-scale attempts to sort of legitimize those songs, to bring those songs into an American canon. And it's very successful. I mean, they were met with warm response everywhere they went. They raised the money. They came back home triumphant. But can you set the stage a little bit for that and what was happening at Fisk?
1: Sure. So we need to understand schools like Fisk and Morehouse and Spelman and Howard as these institutions that come into being as a result of radical Reconstruction. So this is like the carnage of the Civil War that left 600,000 plus dead on land and sea. You have these folk who are coming, these missionary moms, as Du Bois described them, making their way to the South, engaging in this hard work of how do we transform these folk who were once chattel into people who could bear the burdens of citizenship. And so these institutions became critical spaces. Now, what's important about 1876 is that the logic that led to their formation is being assaulted. This is the moment of the actual murder of Reconstruction, not its collapse. This is the moment in 1874, Colfax, Louisiana, extraordinary violence. The moment in July 4th of Vicksburg, extraordinary violence. Hamburg, South Carolina, you have literal coups, political coups. The Mississippi Plan, which involved violent assault on Black voters to disenfranchise them, began to be applied across the South, even as some of those Southern states were still under occupation. So 1876, there's this moment of crisis. How will these folks survive? The Fisk Jubilee Singers take the sorrow songs and they render them in such a way that it becomes palatable, acceptable. They translate it into an idiom. But what's interesting, though, is that they're performing on stages in the United States, people who are capitulating to the murder of Reconstruction. You can, how can I put this? You can cry your crocodile tears as someone sings Wade in the Water on stage as you support the institutionalization of Jim Crow outside. So what do we see in this moment, in this embrace? Sentimentality. And part of what I write about in the book about this period is the relationship between sentimentality and white rage, right? That somehow America's divided soul, this sense that the country has this double consciousness, that it imagines itself as a beacon of freedom on the one hand and as a white republic on the other, and you can't hold those two commitments together without contradiction, without depositing a kind of madness at the heart of the country. And the only way you can finesse it is to believe that white folk possess freedom to give and to take away. And so we find ourselves in this cycle of sentimentality and rage. What can we do for you? And then when the demand for justice continues, rage ensues. And so the spirituals for me are embraced from the vantage point of sentimentality, the sound that comes with that too.
0: Okay, but to me, the sound is also a sound of dignity. It's a sound of affirmation. It's a sound of insistence on heritage and lineage.

0: So another contradiction, perhaps, but between the makers of that music, the proponents of that music, and the hearers of that music, what is that relationship through the music?
1: It all depends on who you're centering. Even though we bear the brunt of the country's contradictions, even though I am a child of Mississippi and I have had to grow up with the wounds that come with that experience, even though I am an inheritor of all that has made me possible, we have never been passive in relation to it. We've always spoken back. We've always kind of given, even if it's a cry, a moan. Cornel West used to do this when he was teaching. He would say, there's the moaning, M-O-A-N. There's the mourning, M-O-U-R-N-I-N-G. And then there's the mourning, M-O-R-N-I-N-G. And that kind of movement constitutes, you know, the sound that is found in those spirituals that constitute the epigraph to Du Bois is the souls of Black folk.
0: Yeah. Because this is when music starts moving very fast, right? From 1876 up through the Harlem Renaissance. What happens to music, what happens to Black music, and the claiming of Black music is so rapid. I feel like the balance of preservation shifts a bit.
1: Well, we're trying to make sense of this. Mm-hmm. Country has doubled down on itself as a white republic, and the violence that comes in tow is unimaginable. Rayford Logan, the historian out of Washington, D.C., calls it the nadir, the lowest point in African-American history. They're lynching us, strange fruit on poplar trees. You think about Red Summer of 1919, before you even get there, 1915, the founding, the rebirth of the Klan. It's the age of jazz, of course. But what are we trying to do? We're trying to find resources to imagine possibility in the face of the country's contradictions. 1926 is the 150th anniversary of the nation. The Klan is at its height in terms of its power. It claims as its seminal achievement the Johnson-Reed Immigration Act of 1924, which set the national quotas.
0: Wait, I have a story about this.
1: Go ahead, tell
0: it. 1924 is when George Gershwin wrote Rhapsody in Blue. Mm. So 2 years ago, I did a project looking at that 100 years. And, you know, just sort of looking at Gershwin's place in the jazz age. And what was Gershwin's America? And what was he calling the musical kaleidoscope of America? And what are all these sounds that he's hearing in New York City and trying to integrate into this piece? So I was trying to put together, you know, a lot of materials about this. And I found this old newsreel from 1924. And also, yes, Johnson Reed Act. And he's celebrating the melting pot at the same time that this legislation is being passed. It is also excluding him, by the way. Mm-hmm. So I find this old footage and I was just trying to look for charming images of flappers and things like this to show this musical environment that gave birth to this piece. But I could not avoid the Klan because it was all cut together so quickly that I literally physically could not exclude these huge Klan rallies and marches from this picturesque look of New York City 1924, you know, champagne and jazz. And it was really such a physical experience of what that moment felt like.
1: Yeah, only the United States could call it the Roaring Twenties after the Spanish flu of 1919, after the horrors of the Red Summer of 1919. And the Klan is doing all that it's doing. You know, the Klan claimed that if it wasn't for them, Calvin Coolidge wouldn't have been elected. Congressman Johnson was from the state of Washington. He was actually a member of the Klan. Senator Reed represented the state of Pennsylvania, which had 250,000 Klan members in the state. 6% of the nation of white America belonged to the Klan. So much so that at the 150th anniversary of the nation in Philadelphia at the exposition, the Klan was approved to hold its annual convention on the grounds of the celebration of the 150th. They were going to celebrate the flag and burn a cross at the same time. So what is the music in this moment? What are Black folk trying to do? What's the country listening to? The Charleston? What's going on in this moment? Because remember, this is the decade of the 20s. Tulsa's in this decade. There's all kinds of carnage happening here. So what is the musical landscape giving us?
0: And it's also 1921 and it's Shuffle Along on Broadway. And it's, you know, this huge craze for Black music. And it's Langston Hughes saying, this is the beginning of the Renaissance. And it's all of this energy and it's migration. It's all these people finding each other in Chicago and Harlem. And that kind of flowering that we can't

0: can't regret that.
1: Oh, but it's also the kind of tension that makes this place swing. It's the seasoning that gives America its taste, right? Its rhythm, its pacing, in the contradiction. It's in that blue note at the heart of the country.
0: Yeah. We were talking last night a little bit about ragtime, ragged time. I think that's really the beginning, and you can use that very metaphorically. Everything's a little bit off kilter, a little off step, you know? Absolutely. Contradictions are living in the music.
1: Absolutely. But you know, that's where possibility is also found. If we really want to figure out who we are, if we're honest, open up our ears and hear and listen.
0: 1926 is interesting because it really is, you know, the Great American Songbook is being born, and there's so much Black music feeding into that. And also recordings are starting. So Louis Armstrong is recording Jelly Roll Morton. This sound is going out into the world.
1: Yeah. And I'm just thinking it's also the period in which Hitler's looking to the United States as an example. It's also in a period in which nativism is rampant. American imperial ambition is tied to its violence with regards to Jim Crow in the South and across the Midwest. It's also bound up with these oligarchs who've seized power. It will crash in 29. All of this is happening at once. And what's so unsettling is our refusal to tell the truth about what's happening. We lie. And then we retreat into fantasy and myth. Because we want to hold on to adolescence and innocence instead of growing the hell up. And my God, you could draw a through line from that to our current malaise.
0: 1976.
1: I was a kid, yeah.
0: There were a lot of fireworks.
1: And it was so commercialized. It was so kitschy.
0: Yeah.
1: You could buy a red, white, and blue whoopee cushion. The bicentennial bore the burden of a nation that was deeply skeptical about itself. There was, of course, Watergate, Saigon, Black Power, the women's movement, the radicalization of the student movement. The country seemed to be coming apart at the seams. And so the bicentennial bore the burden of articulating a kind of consensus, a sense of national unity rooted in this idea. But it's also, I talked to Lonnie Bunch, the secretary of the Smithsonian. He said, this is really the commemorations of white ethnic America. Remember the ones in the 1920s, these European immigrants were considered infestations coming from S-hole countries in Europe, the swarthy Italians, those suspicious Irish folk who were loyal to the Pope but not to the country, Jews, globalists. They wouldn't use that language, but you know what I mean. The financiers and the like. Now their children or grandchildren are claiming the revolution as their own and engaging in interesting responses to efforts to desegregate schools in places like Boston. So it's a very interesting moment.
0: It's a really segregated time in pop culture. Like I was looking up the bicentennial, the official celebrations. It was the Beach Boys. It was the Eagles. It was Fleetwood Mac, Elton John performing in a Statue of Liberty costume. Like this is very white music. But it was also a huge year in Black music. It was Stevie Wonder, Songs in the Key of Life. It was one of the most, for me, transformative performances that exist in recorded form. It's Nina Simone in Montreux. That performance of I Wish I Knew How It Would Feel to Be Free. Which is like, it's the 20th century in one performance. It's one of her most electrifying moments. In Questlove's book, Music is History, he has this beautiful title for the chapter on 1976. He says, having two parties, how you unlock history depends on which key you use.
1: Come on. Absolutely. And you know, whenever, to my ear, Laura, whenever I hear exaggerated claims of American unity, they're usually happening in a period of intense disunity. We posit cohesion in order to hide the roiling chaos underneath it all. You know, President Ford, actually, I can't believe I just invoked President Ford. President Ford was the first president to acknowledge Black History Month in 1976 because Negro History Week, which was founded in 1926, became Black History Month in 1976. And so you have, for the first time in these commemorations, not an effort to disappear Black.

0: people, but to absorb them into the American story, to make our story a part of the ongoing work towards a more perfect union. But it came with costs.
1: Okay, well, here we are, 2026. What do you think?
0: Lord have his mercy, Jesus.
1: Well, I can tell you one thing about music and musicians. Nobody's having any of it. These bicentennial celebrations are going to be very quiet on the musical front.
0: You know, the first sentence of my book is a very controversial one. It says, I do not love America, and I never have, especially now. What I'm trying to do with that first sentence is hold off the idolatry of the state. Those of you who've read your Hannah Arendt, you know she's deeply suspicious of loyalty to groups and abstractions. It's also announcing that I'm starting from a different place than my hero, James Baldwin. And it's also beginning with wound. What happened to me as a kid growing up in Mississippi, when some man, my dad moved us from one side of town to the other. I'm playing with my Tonka truck and I have a new friend. I imagine him blonde and blue-eyed or red-haired and green-eyed. I can't remember. But his dad came out and screamed, stop playing with that N-word. I had to pick up my truck and go inside. And then my parents had to get to work to teach me how to survive this place. And so I'm always wondering, how is it that you expect me to love this place? Because if I express how I truly feel, if I tell the story as we've been telling it, you're going to have to confront you. You're going to have to hear a different sound in your ear. And so here we are in the 250th, and the only thing I could say to myself is that they've done this again. It's not an abstraction. We have to raise our babies in this. So every time a court order comes down and the man who called these people said that these people were eating pets, these people who were saying that these districts are racist and we can gut the Voting Rights Act, every time that happens, our baby's got to come inside and we got to teach them how to survive the place. In the 250th year of the country, we're here. It's a semi-sesquicentennial blues. Yeah, so.
1: All of these contradictions, all of this ugliness and untruth. You know, I spent many years digging in American music to find that truth and to find the many songs and stories and voices that have been conveniently erased by history and bringing them back. And even though the circumstances around the creation of this music are so difficult to contemplate, I feel like the music is an ultimate triumph. And I have this feeling that that is the one of the things that can pull us along or push us along or maybe define this next chapter. If we really listen to what we've been able to do in certain creative, expressive ways, it's a lesson to what we could do elsewhere.
0: True. Ellison's protagonist in The Invisible Man says, on the lower frequencies, I speak for you. In the messiness of American life lies the grandest and grandeur. Yeah. Maybe if we finally make a choice and be a beacon of freedom and not a white republic, if we can finally make a choice, it's a moral choice. Freedom doesn't belong to you. I'm not a charitable enterprise. Never was. If we can begin to leave behind some of this stuff and sit in what we've created together, then maybe we can open up the possibility of being different. But I will say this,

0: Distinguished professor of African American studies at Princeton University, in conversation with classical pianist Laura Downs at the 2026 Aspen Ideas Festival. Special thanks to Jonathan Pervez at the Aspen Institute. This episode was produced by Chris Wadskow. Our website is cbc.ca/ideas. And you can find us on the CBC News app or wherever you get your podcasts. Our technical producer is Danielle Duval. Our web producer is Lisa Ayuso. Senior producer, Nicola Lukšić. Greg Kelly is the executive producer of Ideas. And I'm Nala Ayed.
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3: 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Explore the diverse sounds of contemporary Indigenous music from across Turtle Island and around the world. On Reclaimed, right after the news.
4: This is CBC News from Vancouver. Good afternoon, I'm Susan McNamee. Vancouver police are investigating a pedestrian death early this morning. A 27-year-old man was hit by a vehicle while crossing Granville Street at West 52nd at about 1:10 a.m. He was treated at the scene and later died in hospital. The driver remained and is cooperating with the investigation. The Canadian government is moving ahead with its plan to build big and fast. Bill C-39 is the so-called Building Canada Strong Act. As David Thurton reports, it is a huge piece of legislation that critics say prioritizes speed over species.
5: There's a lot of very concerning elements in this omnibus bill.
6: Julia Levin with the advocacy group Environmental Defense says Canadians should be worried about Bill C-39.
5: What the Bulldoze Nature Bill does is gives ministers the ability to weaken protections for at-risk for endangered species.
6: The proposed legislation allows Ottawa to create special economic zones where certain projects, like mines, could face less scrutiny. The county government can already exempt major projects from federal laws, measures that were supposed to sunset after U.S. President Donald Trump left the White House. Under Bill C-39, those emergency-like powers are here to stay. Heather Exner-Perot with the McDonnell Laurier Institute supports the measure. She says no law is permanent.
7: And if the people think it's being abused, then there'll be an incentive for future governments to change that.
6: The bill is on a fast track through Parliament. A special parliamentary committee will study the legislation instead of multiple committees. David Thurton, CBC News, Ottawa.
4: The United States and China have released details of their tariff deal, structuring talks between U.S. President Donald Trump and Chinese President Xi Jinping. They've agreed to reduce tariffs on $60 billion worth of goods. As Lisa Shing reports, it signals a cautious move to normalize trade relations.
8: Both Washington and Beijing have agreed to reduce the tariff rate for $30 billion of non-sensitive goods each. The U.S. list of Chinese imports includes 77 items, like toys, holiday decorations, and some electronics. The Chinese list of U.S. products with reduced tariffs covers more than 1,600 items, corn, seafood, and medical devices like MRI machines. Trump says the deal is a win.
9: That was a great meeting with President Xi, and a lot of good things are happening, including for our farmers.
8: The details come days after Trump and Xi met in Washington and after the leaders agreed to extend a trade truce by 2 months until mid-January. $30 billion U.S. dollars is not very large relative to the overall China-U.S. trade volume, but it's a good start, said Dave, international relations professor at Beijing's Tsinghua University. Notably, chips and EVs were not included in the deal. Neither were U.S. soybeans. Lisa Sheng, CBC News, Toronto.
4: the Trump.

0: The Raptors are welcoming back Kawhi Leonard. He led the Raptors to the NBA championship in 2019 and then spent 7 years with the Los Angeles Clippers. One thing Leonard is not interested in talking to the media about is the scandal that extended his time away from the Raptors.
1: I'm excited to be here. I know why, some of you guys came. Mm-hmm. You want to hear about the investigation, but, talking with the NBA and the PA, I think the best decision is to move forward and focus on my time being a Toronto Raptor.
0: The deal to bring Leonard back was made and then on hold while the NBA investigated him and the Clippers for circumventing the salary cap. The league fined Leonard $700,000 U.S., but opted to not suspend him or void his contract. And Statistics Canada has revised its population estimate for last year. It now says the number of residents went up slightly in 2025. In March, the agency estimated the population had dropped, but also said that could change as more data became available. The revised number shows the population actually grew last year by 280,000 people.
2: I'm Joseph Otu with your regional weather forecast. After a crisp morning across the listening area, it's going to transform into a sun and cloud filled afternoon with a high around 17 across the Okanagan Shuswap, closer to 19 today for the Similkameen. Sun and cloud as well for the Columbias, 15 for Golden and Revelstoke, 17 for Invermere. Now across the Kootenays today, it'll be around 18 degrees, Kootenay and Boundary Country with sun and cloud as well, and the Elk Valley, sun and cloud with a high of 16. Tomorrow, a soggy day for the listening area, temperatures in the low teens and rain expected.
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A song to honor the power and spirit of a sacred being that roamed the territory of the Stanemoch Nation on Vancouver Island. That was sister duo Ait Lelum with Gwayat Sun, or Grizzly Bear Song. As the story's told, the first grizzly bear didn't start on the ground. It lived way up inside a giant cedar tree, and one day it decided to journey down and walk the earth. But when it reached the ground, the earth shook due to its massive size. But despite its overwhelming power and fierce presence, Gwayat Sun was gentle, and it showed the Stanemoch people what it meant to be kind. I'm Jared Martineau. This is Reclaimed, your home for Indigenous music on CBC. And today we're honoring the National Day for Truth and Reconciliation. Let's head to the north. In the ice and tundra of Nunavut, the land extends in every direction to the horizon. And you can almost hear that in Tanya Tagaq's music. She says this song conjures a psychic place of healing, rebirth, and artistic power that will shake the world. Here's Tanya Tagaq and the Ash Kusha remix of Earth Monster.

What an amazing track. You just heard two songs featuring Tanya Tagak, and that one's a four-dimensional collab between producer Rise Ashen on the beats and a trifecta of Inuit Katajak artists, Tanya Tagak, Cynthia Pitsiolak, and Charlotte Kameny. Cynthia and Charlotte also perform as the throat singing duo Sila. And if you're looking for more Arctic experimentalism at the edges of rhythm and sound, turn your ears and eyes to the north. I'm Jared Martineau. This is Reclaimed on CBC Music and Radio. Today we're honoring the National Day for Triconciliation with songs that celebrate Indigenous voices through the spirit of collaboration. Those musical connections can take many forms. And next up, let's hear Indigenous and non-Indigenous artists coming together to create new sounds rooted in ancient traditions. First up is one of her tracks from DJ Crazy Cree's album, Future Generations. Crazy Cree is the musical alias of Cree artist Dallas Arcan. He reps the Alexander First Nation in Treaty 6, and he's not just a DJ and electronic beatmaker. He's also a singer, a flute player, and a world champion hoop dancer. On this track, Crazy Cree links up with fellow DJ and producer Dancin' Dave for a gentle, down-tempo tune that honors all the mothers, daughters, sisters, and aunties and kookums. Here they are with Isquewak Reprise on Reclaimed.

That beautiful voice you just heard was Cree and Potawatomi singer and traditional dancer Thielen Kiknoswe, and he was joined on it by electronic producer Rise Ashen. They've released a few singles together over the years, but that one's definitely my favorite. It's a hypnotic meditation on the land and places we share, and the spirits that are always with us to remind us we're never alone. That was Same Home. This is Reclaimed. I'm Jared Martineau. You can find us across Turtle Island on SiriusXM and Native Voice One. Let's head to Quebec now to hear a collaboration between OG Cree artist Anaknid and Francophone singer and songwriter Ariane Moffat. Ariane's solo album Aquanaut was a big hit in Quebec back in the early 2000s, but two decades later, she returned to the album and she invited a whole new generation of artists to reimagine and reinterpret the songs with her. On this duet with Anaknid, soft pop melodies meet club rhythms and they weave together to invite you to glide across an ethereal dance floor. Here's Anaknid and Ariane Moffat with Sur Ton Parallèle.

0: A song of safety for those times when you can feel yourself starting to spiral. That was a new one from Cree and Métis singer Jessa Skye. Jess has been open about her battles with depression and mental health. And she says, I choose to share the demons I face every day unapologetically through my music and social media, not out of pride, but out of humility. It's not easy, but it is possible to have joy amidst the pain. And she wrote that song as a virtual hug to anyone that needs it. I'm Jarrett Martineau, and you've been listening to Reclaimed. If you want to find out more about any of the music you've been hearing today, head to the CBC Listen app and search Reclaimed. Coming up, your local news.
1: It's 3:30 Pacific time, 4:30 in the Mountain Time Zone. It's 19 degrees and mostly cloudy in Kelowna. Kamloops, it's 15 and mostly cloudy. Lightly raining and 9 degrees in Prince George. And in Prince Rupert, it's 13 degrees and partly cloudy. Good afternoon. I'm Dana Kelly with some of the day's news headlines. 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Residents in Naramata have launched a petition following the abrupt termination of their fire chief. The fire chief was let go in July without cause. The Regional District of the South Okanagan says a third-party review found the firing appropriate. The petition now calls on the Regional District to pause the hiring of a new chief until relations between the fire services and the Regional District improves. A meeting about the issue is expected to happen virtually on October 7th. BC's second busiest airport is about to get a lot bigger. Kelowna International Airport and the federal government have announced a $22 million project that will open up hundreds of acres of land to development. Philip Ilchets, the airport operations director, says the federal funding will expand basic electrical, water, and sewage infrastructure to the airport's empty eastern fields. Construction is expected to begin in the spring of 2027. And coming up on Radio West, we'll have more on the gathering of an apparent white nationalist group on the Tecumloops to Shequetmick Reserve just east of Kamloops yesterday. Radio West is up at the top of the hour after the news.
0: I'm Jarrett Martineau. This is Reclaimed. You can listen live from anywhere in the world. Just head to the CBC Listen app and click the local tab. Today we're honoring the National Day for Truth and Reconciliation. And when I think about the spirit of reconciliation, I think about the stories we tell and how we tell them with love, compassion, and honesty. Anishinaabe songwriter and musician Leonard Sumner doesn't just tell stories like that. He's a truth teller. His sound typically orbits around lyrical rap and acoustic guitar playing. But on this song, that North Star brightens and expands to include organ, bass, drums, and horns. And when those elements combine with Leonard Sumner's res poetry, they give the music a gravity that pulls you in and grounds you as you listen. This

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This is Logan Stats from Mohawk Territory Turtle Clan, and you're listening to CBC Reclaimed.

0: As long as that cedar still grows, our love is like sweet grass and sage. That blues-inspired heartfelt song was from Logan Stutz and Allison Russell with Sacred Love. And it braids an important connection. The deep love in all its forms is a sacred kind of medicine. Logan calls that one a land back love song. And he says, despite the many challenges we face as Indigenous people, you gotta find love in the fight, love for what you fight for, and fight for what you love. This is Reclaimed on CBC Music and Radio. I'm Jared Martineau. Let's head to South Dakota now, to the lands of the Ocheti Shakowin, the people of the Seven Council Fires. That's where rapper and producer Bazil is from, and he reps the Cheyenne River Lakota and Crow Creek Dakota tribes. I want to play something from his album, Dako Shni. In Lakota, that literally means I'm nothing or I'm nobody, but it's not negative. For Bazil, it represents an important teaching about humbling yourself and letting go of your ego. Or as he says, to become this nothing so that all my actions are for the purpose of others around me. Here's the album's opening track. This is Bazil with Your Fave Indian on Reclaimed.
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0: me, me, yeah.
1: These gangster type guys, they all got names like that they make up for themselves. 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
3: 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I'm Talon from Pie Pod Nation in Treaty 4 territory, and you're listening to Reclaimed on

triple header of next wave native hip hop. That was Dene Navajo rapper and musician Travis Thompson with Mutton Stew. He's one of three indigenous hip hop artists featured in a new documentary film called Turtle Island Rap. And it chronicles the lives, challenges, and artist journeys of Travis, along with up-and-coming indigenous rappers Wida Se and Ashta Hunter. And behind the scenes, it also features indigenous music representation. The Hallucination are on board as the film's creative producers. Go check out Turtle Island Rap. Before that, you heard a Plains Cree rapper on the West Coast, Talon with OT. I'm Jared Martineau. This is Reclaimed on CBC Music and Radio. Let's stay in Dene territory and hear a beautiful track from Kino Benali. After years of releasing music as DJ Beso, this piece comes to you from his first solo album under his own name. The album Nihima Nahasan roughly translates to Our Mother, Mother Earth, and it takes inspiration and reverence for traditional Dene musical forms. But Kino pushes things further. He weaves electronic-inspired beats, jazzy horns, pianos, and even the sounds of flowing water to build a home in a song. Here's Kino Benali with Ton Nile Ni, or River, on Reclaimed.

Minneapolis. That was Lady Midnight with the hypnotic tune, Able. You can find it on her excellent album, Pursuit and the Elusive, and it marks a departure in her sound from woozy downtempo R&B and soul into the midnight glow of clubby dance floor energy. But this is dance music with a purpose. The

0: Our show's produced by Travis Pereira, Spiros Georgiou, Lauren Hancock, Judith Lynch, and me. Join me again next week for more songs and sounds from across the Indigenous world. I'll see you then. Hi, hi, McGwich and Mossy Cho for listening.
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7: Coming up today on Radio West, a gathering of white nationalists at a reserve just east of Kamloops has shocked and disgusted many across the country. We'll have more first up on the program. Plus, later on the show, new U.S. import bans on Canadian goods come into effect tomorrow. We'll look at what they mean for Canadians and if there's a way out of the current trade war.
8: From CBC News, The World This Hour, I'm Martina Fitzgerald. The next move in the U.S. trade war will go into effect in just a few hours. The CBC's Nisha Patel has details.
9: The U.S. will ban imports of some alcoholic drinks as well as dairy byproducts, molasses, and motorcycles starting at 12:01 a.m. Eastern Time. The move creates greater uncertainty for businesses in specific sectors. About half of the roughly $2 billion in spirits produced annually in Canada is sold to the U.S., though the impact on the wider economy will be more muted.
10: So it's just a lost opportunity.
9: Nadia Sanchek was hoping to sell her wine to the U.S. market, but with the latest trade war escalation, the Ontario winery owner says she'll focus her efforts elsewhere.
10: We're doing trade missions to Japan and Singapore this year. So we're looking for other opportunities.
9: There's been little movement on trade negotiations since talks broke off last month. U.S. officials claim they're comfortable with the current standoff and are in no rush to sign a deal. Nisha Patel, CBC News, Toronto.
8: It comes as Stelco announces that in order to survive tariffs that are squeezing sales, it will idle part of its operations at its plant in Hamilton, Ontario. That means laying off hundreds of workers. The union says effective October 9th, about 350 steel workers will be laid off indefinitely. Stelco says as many as 500 people could be affected. Federal Industry Minister Melanie Joly slammed the decision to lay off workers, noting that Ottawa had offered to help Stelco weather the impact of U.S. tariffs. This is happening as the U.S. president unveils plans to build a $15 billion steel mill in Iowa.
11: Mesabi Metallics will be building the largest steel plant in American history. This steel will be mined, melted, and made right here in the USA.
8: Donald Trump says the plant should begin production by 2030 and produce 10 million tons of steel a year. Early voting is underway in Quebec's provincial election, and with 1 week to go, polls have the Parti Québécois favored to win on October 5th. What's less clear is if the party will be able to eke out a majority government. Sarah Levitt has more.
12: Outside an advanced polling station, voters run in to get out of the rain. The Quebec election campaign is in its final week, yet not much has changed people's minds along the way. The Parti Québécois remains the party with the most support, according to the latest polls. Antonin Iacarini is a political analyst.
13: We don't know if it's going to be a majority government, and we don't know how many seats the other parties will be able to win.
12: The PQ remains the party the most ardent in promising to hold a referendum on Quebec's sovereignty, but says it won't happen as long as Donald Trump is U.S. president. For voters, though, the economy has been front and center with the ongoing trade war with the U.S. a worry. The cost of living, including housing, driving people to the polls. Sarah Levitt, CBC News, Montreal.
8: The Toronto Raptors are welcoming back Kawhi Leonard. He led the Raptors to the NBA championship in 2019 and then spent 7 years with the Los Angeles Clippers. One thing Leonard is not interested in talking to the media about now is the scandal that extended his time away from the Raptors.
14: I'm excited to be here. I know why, some of you guys came. You want to hear about the investigation, but talking with the NBA

0: and the PA. I think the best decision is to move forward and focus on my time being a Toronto Raptor.
1: The deal to bring Leonard back was made and then on hold while the NBA investigated him and the Clippers for circumventing the salary cap. The league fined Leonard $700,000 US, but opted to not suspend him or void his contract. And that is your World This Hour. For news anytime, just go to cbcnews.ca. 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
2: Hi, I'm Sarah Penton in Kelowna. You're listening to CBC Radio 1, and this is Radio West. Coming up on the program today, a gathering of white nationalists at the Tecumloops Issaquepemec Reserve near Kamloops over the weekend has caused shock and hurt and anger. First up, we'll find out more about who the Second Sons are and what their motivations might be. Also later on the program, David Eby plans to double BC's critical mineral exports, while Lauren Dirksen pledges to double LNG production. We'll dig into the BC NDP's and Conservatives' energy platforms and promises as the provincial election campaign enters its second week. That's coming up in the first hour of the program, plus much more. Right now in Kelowna, it is definitely a cloudy and coolish day. We are sitting at 16 degrees in Kelowna, 17 right now. Oh, sorry, that's not Kelowna, that's Abbotsford. I have the wrong list up. Let's find out how close we are in Kelowna. 18 degrees in Kelowna, 16 in Kamloops, a bit of light rain in Prince George, and it's 9 degrees, but on the breezy side in Prince George. Sunshine and 12 degrees in Prince Rupert, Nelson sitting at 19. Let's head next to our Vancouver newsroom for some of the day's news headlines.
3: Good afternoon. I'm Susan McNamee in the Vancouver newsroom with your BC News headlines. A $1 million reward is being offered for the arrest of Satinderjeet Singh, also known as Goldie Brar, for his alleged involvement in the Bishnoi gang. Kelowna International Airport in Ottawa are moving ahead with a $22 million infrastructure program. And get ready for the rain, and lots of it. A storm system is set to hit Vancouver Island and the Lower Mainland as rainfall warnings have been issued. Those stories and more coming up on the news at the bottom of the clock.
2: There are other areas of the province also getting some pretty heavy rain as well. Darius Madavi will have those details coming up after the news at the bottom of the hour. Dana Kelly on the other side of the glass, happy Monday to you.
4: Hello, happy chilly, cool Monday.
2: Certainly, as we had a beautiful sunny weekend. But yeah, we're back into the fall weather for a good chunk of the province. How are things on the roads so far?
4: You know what? Things on the roads are looking pretty decent at this point in time. A little bit of extra traffic along the Bennett Bridge coming into Kelowna from West Kelowna, but nothing that seems to be really slowing it down at the moment, or exponentially slowing it down at the moment. If you see anything on your travels, give us a call, 1-855-222-5775. You can also email us at radiowest@cbc.ca, and we'll be sure to pass along the message.
2: Thank you very much, Dana Kelly. Well, first up this hour on the program, there is video circulating online that's getting a lot of attention lately. It shows a gathering of a white nationalist group on Sunday on the Tecumloops Issaquepemec Reserve just east of Kamloops. A group of about 30 men are seen standing together on reserve land. They're wearing white face masks and black caps while hoisting flags over their shoulders. This comes just days ahead of the National Day for Truth and Reconciliation and has caused shock and deep hurt in the Tecumloops Issaquepemec community. Here is Cook B. Roseanne Casimir.
5: Well, I first found out about it. We became aware through various reports from our security team and from community members who seen them out in our reserve. At this time, we're not aware of any direct threats that were made against the Tecumloops Issaquepemec, but we also recognize that the presence of those individuals, you know, associated with the white supremacist ideology is itself deeply concerning. You know, for so many in our community, and seeing them masked and not showing their faces and identity, you know, was quite intimidating and threatening in itself.
2: That was Cook B. Roseanne Casimir, chief of the Tecumloops Issaquepemec First Nation near Kamloops. Sunday's demonstration has drawn widespread condemnation from political leaders across the country. BC NDP leader David Eby and BC Conservative leader Lauren Dirksen both denounced the gathering, while Prime Minister Mark Carney called the act cowardly. The group involved calls itself the Second Sons, a white nationalist group tracked by the Canadian Anti-Hate Network. Evan Balgord is the network's executive director and is on the line with us now. Evan, hello there.
6: Hello there.
2: So who are the Second Sons and what's their underlying aim?
6: Yeah, so the Second Sons is a network of active clubs. And active clubs is the new organizing model of white supremacy in Canada, United States, and Europe. And they get together to train for what they see as inevitable and necessary use of violence to defend their movement of white supremacy, attack their opponents, and ultimately because they want to take power and carry out racist mass deportations. So Second Sons Canada is the largest network of active clubs in the country. There's a couple others. They're the largest, and they have chapters from coast to coast.
2: And how big of a concern are they?
6: Quite big. No matter how you cut it today, you know, we have more white nationalist activity in Canada than ever before, whether you measure that by the size of your audience supporters, their ability to fundraise, or the number of people signing up for these militant groups, which are concerning because these active clubs, if you look internationally, you know, they're associated with violence, criminality. They're affiliated with other designated terrorist entities. They are sort of the most visible face of white nationalism and white supremacy in its militant form in the Western world today.
2: It's kind of a broad question, but do we know why we're seeing such a rise in this?
6: There's a lot of answers to that, but I think the simplest one is that nothing's been done to stop them. So for the last 10 years, as I've had this job monitoring the growth of the white nationalist movement in Canada, it's really shown that responses to it in the sense of how law enforcement responds to it and how governments respond to it has been inadequate to stop its growth. Hmm.
2: And do we have a sense of, why they would have picked Tecumloops Disequipmic Reserve for a gathering just days before Truth and Reconciliation Day? I mean, perhaps the answer might seem obvious, but can you tell us more?
6: It was meant to be incendiary, right? It was meant to upset people. It was meant to get the kind of coverage it's getting. That's why. And unfortunately, that area of BC there in the Okanagan does have kind of a disproportionate amount of white nationalist activity going on. So there is a chapter of the Second Sons. There's an Okanagan chapter. They also have a North BC chapter. There's a couple other active clubs that affiliate with them that are also in the area. And then, of course, they also have representation sort of in the lower mainland near Vancouver. As you can see, you know, they have enough people in the area to get together 30 guys in their masks and their, you know, their black shirt outfits and to show up to try to hurt people's feelings. Right. Mm.
2: And so tell me a bit more about what a public display like this might tell you about their current strategies and how they might be changing.
6: Yeah, so the founders of Second Sons Canada came out of this community called Diagolon. And they're content creators and streamers, and they have an audience, and they get money from their audience. And they look at the news of the day and give, you know, racist, anti-Semitic, and other kind of hateful, conspiratorial takes on things. And that's what they do. That's the day job for some of these guys. And I've watched them since they've been started up. And you know, there's hatred towards every group you can imagine that is expressed there, but also a lot of hatred towards Indigenous peoples of Canada. So this action that they did this past weekend is not out of character.
2: How do you monitor them?
6: Unfortunately, you know, all of their stuff is available out there if you know where to look for it. And in many cases, I mean, the leader of it, you can find him on basically every major podcast platform. Really shouldn't be there. In fact, you know, we made our first criminal complaint about the things that he was saying all the way back in 2021, because he is inciting hatred towards groups in a way that's contrary to the Criminal Code of Canada, pretty blatantly. And we've been advocating for him to face the charges he should have been facing. We've been advocating for a long time.
2: And have any charges been laid?
6: No. I know that there is an investigation open in his local jurisdiction. I know that investigation has been open for a very long time, too long of a time. And the RCMP there really need to get their act together.
2: You mentioned inadequate response at the beginning of our conversation for this specific demonstration that we saw. We understand that security from the reserve asked them to leave, and they didn't. And RCMP showed up, and then they did leave. In an instance like that from the weekend, what do you make of the response that incident incited?
6: Well, rather than looking at the response to like what had actually happened on that day, yes, let's address that for a second, right? I think that they were properly and adequately trespassed. They shouldn't have been there. They eventually were removed or left. Okay. You know, I think it's a really unfortunate situation that we're at the point that you'd have 30 masked white nationalists showing up on a reserve there. You know, that shouldn't happen if the group hadn't been allowed to get to that size, that they feel emboldened enough to do activities like that. You know, like if those criminal charges against their leaders had been laid at any point in the past 5 years. So I think that's the issue here, is that the group as a whole is skating, and its leaders are skating. That's the issue here.
2: And it's tricky because groups like this, conducting activities like this, they're looking for media exposure. They're looking for exactly what we're doing right now. So how do you expose their activities without giving them the platform that they want?
6: Well, here's the thing, right? Like, we need to take this awareness of what they're doing and take it into some action. You know, we need to be making demands of law enforcement and of our duly elected leaders that, you know, this isn't acceptable, that we do have laws in Canada against the Wolfson of hatred, and that those laws need to be enforced. And if there is any issue in them being enforced, then those laws need to be examined. And that's what we need to take this awareness and push for, right? Because we are giving them a bit of attention discussing them today, but there's also no point in not discussing them because the status quo, they continue to grow and grow. So we should be discussing it, but we should be discussing it with an aim of how do we shut this down?
2: And I should mention, Kamloops RCMP do say that they are investigating this incident for potential criminal offenses. So in this incident and in broader terms, what are the options in the Canadian legal system for this?
6: To be blunt about it, and I am not a lawyer, the demonstration that they did itself is not criminal, as far as I understand it, right? Like showing up with a group of people, assembling, having, you know, wearing masks or, you know, holding that particular banner, any of those individual actions may not be sufficient to catch them a criminal charge, right? And that's why I keep kind of pivoting back to, you know, the leaders of this group have made so many statements because they've been content creators for years. They've made so many statements that clearly put them in violation of the law when it comes to the willful promotion of hatred, that we should be going after these leaders and getting them charged so that their foot soldiers aren't out there doing this.
2: And of course, this all is emboldened by or, you know, spread through social media. Does social media platforms have any kind of a part in this where they could be?
6: Well, absolutely. Yeah. So, I mean, the podcast platforms that still host Jeremy McKenzie and his ilk, they have removed certain specific episodes at certain times as a result of investigations by CBC and others that point out that there is hate speech that is being posted by these podcast platforms, for example. And these podcast platforms should be removing them entirely, you know, not just after outcry, removing this episode or that episode. They should be removing them entirely. But there are always platforms that are going to host these guys that don't moderate the content, you know, don't have any morals or ethics whatsoever. And I mean, that's a low bar, even for, like, you know, social media companies are not known to be ethical players out there in the world, but the least they could do is kick this guy off.
2: Right. Evan, it's good to talk with you. Thank you very much for taking the time for the conversation.
6: Thanks for having me.
2: Okay, bye-bye. That's Evan Bolgard. He is the executive director of the Canadian Anti-Hate Network. 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You can see more on the story on our website, cbc.ca/BC. Thank you very much for spending part of your Monday afternoon with us on the program. 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Email us at radiowest@cbc.ca. Well, let's get to some music next. And Slow Leaves is the project of Winnipeg's Grant Davidson. He says he doesn't write sad songs, he writes lonely ones. This one's called Don't Fret.

0: That is Don't Fret by Slow Leaves, playing tomorrow night in Nelson and then on Thursday in Culloden. Well, new U.S. import bans take effect tomorrow on Canadian alcohol, molasses, dairy products, motorcycles, and non-alcoholic beer. It is the latest salvo in the trade war with no end in sight. So how will this escalation affect Canadians? And is there a path still to back to the negotiating table? Drew Fagan is a professor in the Monk School of Global Affairs, and he's on the line with us now from Toronto. Drew, hello.
1: Hi, Sarah.
0: So how will these bans impact the affected industries?
1: Well, these industries produce primarily for the domestic market, but obviously they all have exports, and the United States is the dominant export market. So they're going to be hurt, companies, workers. At the same time, this was a relatively limited salvo by President Trump when he announced this, I guess, just after Labor Day. You'll remember that Canada walked away from the table in August when we were trying to reach a trade agreement. Trump imposed tariffs worth about $20 billion U.S. on Canadian products. The prime minister responded with tit-for-tat tariffs worth the same. Then Trump took this action that's supposed to be, that will be imposed overnight. It's worth, in trade terms, about $1 to $2 billion. And the fact that it was so limited allowed the prime minister not to respond. There was no reason for him to do so, and there's where things stand. Now, I see that the president said today, I could reach an agreement with Canada, you know, in a month or something like that. But, you know, I don't know how much credibility we should put in this. I think the more likely situation is this will go on for a while, unfortunately.
0: So then why put these tariffs in place? Like, you know, if it doesn't seem like they're trying to put the gears to anybody to get any action, then why are they doing this?
1: You know, it's a great question. And it goes back to the fundamental difference between the Trump administration, especially in its second term, and all U.S. administrations that have come before, at least in modern times. They could be difficult with regard to Canada, throw their weight around at times, but they did see the benefit of a win-win relationship, and they saw trade in that context. Trump doesn't. He sees Canada as ripping off the United States, that's his term, despite a complete lack of evidence with regard to that. And he has people who are willing to do his bidding. And I think fundamentally what this trade war has been about has been, it goes back to the original tariffs imposed on autos, steel, and aluminum, particularly autos, which was our biggest export 25 years ago, but is not nearly our biggest export now. Now it's energy in particular, natural resources, Western Canadian production. Trump wants to use those tariffs to force or encourage companies who produce in Canada, to relocate to the United States. He's trying to rebuild the manufacturing sector in the United States, at least to some extent on the back of Canada. The U.S. workers who support Trump, by and large, manufacturing sector, they've been hurt by the China shock of the last 25 years. But of course, so is Canada, and by and large in proportional numbers. And that's something that Ottawa just can't accept.
0: And how much gas does Canada have in the tank to go the distance on this? Like, how far can this go?
1: Well, there were layoffs at a steel company in Hamilton today. And there's no question that over time, it's going to hurt the Canadian economy. At the same time, if you take all the tariffs and all the bans and add them up and compare them to the size of the Canada-U.S. trading relationship at about $1 trillion for goods and services, it's even in totality a relatively small amount. And notice, of course, that, you know, Trump's not talking about imposing tariffs on Canadian energy. You know, can you imagine if there were border tariffs, either an export tax or In particular, tariffs on energy at a time when the big issue is affordability in the midterm elections, and particularly gasoline prices almost twice as high as at the end of the Biden administration. So most of the trade is still going back and forth tariff-free, which is one reason why the impact on the Canadian economy has remained stronger than many people feared, say, a year ago when this started.
0: And so what's it going to take for them to get back to the table?
1: I fear that it may not happen. Now, it's interesting what Trump said today. I don't want to put too much into it, but, you know, it wouldn't be such a crazy idea to go back to the table and offer up, you know, tariffs in single digits instead of 15, 25%, and actually do something that, you know, was something approaching sanity. And in that case, Ottawa might actually accept it on the premise we sued for peace, we're going to, you know, accept this for now, and maybe the next administration will be more rational. But I don't see that happening. Trump doesn't back down. He doesn't accept evidence. And that's why we're here. And it's also why, from the perspective of the Carney government, the negotiation with the United States has been all about defense. And the negotiations elsewhere, at a time when our terms of trade in Asia and Europe are fairly robust, has been all about offense. Of course, the challenge there is to build the infrastructure to support the additional exports to sent through the West Coast, the East in particular, the East Coast, and even through the North.
0: All right. Well, it's good to talk to you again. Thank you very much for the insight, Drew.
1: Thanks, Sarah.
0: Okay, bye-bye.
1: Bye.
0: That's Drew Fagan, a professor at the Monk School of Global Affairs and Public Policy at the University of Toronto.

0: Coming up in the next half hour of the program, provincial party leaders hit the campaign trail today. We will explore their energy platforms and promises with Stuart Muir of ResourceWorks. Plus, we'll also talk about environmental policies and platforms with former Green Party leader Sonia Firstenau. Lots to get to in the next hour of the program. First, though, we'll head towards our national news at 4:30 Pacific, 5:30 in the Mountain Time Zone.
1: This is CBC News from Vancouver. Good afternoon. I'm Susan McNamee. People in Kamloops are still wrestling with the knowledge that a group of white nationalists made a public appearance this weekend. Shelley Joyce has our top story.
2: We've seen them do demonstrations like this many other times, so it's very obvious to us that it's Second Sons Canada behind this.
3: When around 30 members of the group called Second Sons Canada showed up in Kamloops early Sunday morning, dressed in black jeans, boots and ball caps, and a white face cover, it came as a shock to many, but not for Evan Bolgard with the Canadian Hate Network.
2: They are a hate group, you know, clearly intended to be inflammatory, and I think was done on purpose on the weekend before the National Day for Truth and Reconciliation.
3: Bolgard says the movement of white nationalism is the largest it has ever been in Canadian history, and safety concerns are valid. The Kamloops Aboriginal Friendship Society released a statement earlier today saying they support a full investigation into what occurred. The city of Kamloops is condemning the incident and stating in a release it will continue to work towards reconciliation. Kamloops RCMP asking that anyone with photos or videos of the event or knowledge of future gatherings to contact police. Shelley Joyce, CBC News, Kamloops.
1: The man at the center of violent crimes in Canada, the U.S., and other parts of the world has been added to the FBI's list of 10 most wanted fugitives. A $1 million reward is being offered for the arrest of Goldie Brar. Lisa Moreland is the Deputy Commissioner for Federal Policing with the RCMP.
4: Goldie Brar and his network have wreaked devastating havoc to so many lives and families for years. Through high-profile murders, shootings, death threats, extortions, arsons, drug trafficking, and more. His addition to this prominent and very public list means the world just became a whole lot smaller.
1: Brar is also alleged to have been behind the assassination of a Sikh leader who was shot to death outside a temple in 2023. Expanding BC's resource sector was a focus for the major parties as week two of the provincial election campaign got underway. Our Katie DeRosa has prepared this report.
5: Speaking from Prince Rupert's Port, NDP leader David Eby promised to double BC's critical mineral exports. The province would do that by ensuring environmental assessment and permitting decisions happen at the same time.
6: We ensure that our market keeps going, that we're expanding our exports even when we're under attack.
5: Prince Rupert's Port is a major player in helping BC diversify its trade away from the U.S. amid the ongoing trade war. BC Conservative leader Lauren Dirksen accused the NDP government of choking investment in BC's resource sector. Dirksen laid out his party's plan to make BC an energy superpower, which includes partnerships with First Nations and industry groups.
7: Stepping up as a global energy leader that we should have been.
5: BC Green Party leader Emily Lowen says the NDP government has not been transparent about where our critical minerals are going. Lowen says BC's critical minerals should be used to support renewable energy projects. Katie DeRosa, CBC News, Prince Rupert.
1: BC's second busiest airport is getting a lot bigger. Tom Popick reports from Kelowna.
8: Today's more than just infrastructure. Today is unlocking possibilities.
9: Kelowna International Airport Director of Operations Philip Elchit says the federal funding will expand basic electrical, water, and sewage infrastructure to the airport's empty eastern fields.
8: We see airports as economic engines, places where innovation happens, where investment is attracted, where industry grows.

0: news.
1: He says a number of companies are already lining up to develop on the serviced airport lands, including De Havilland Aerospace. Wildfire helicopter and drone companies are also expanding their operations. Federal Secretary of State for Defense Procurement and local MP Stephen Fuhrer says the project will attract further high-wage skilled aerospace jobs to the region.
2: We're strengthening Kelowna's economy, creating opportunities for skilled Canadian jobs, and opening the door to Canada's aerospace industry to grow right here at home.
1: Construction is expected to begin at YLW in the spring of 2027, with completion by the end of 2028. Tom Popick, CBC News, Kelowna.
3: Vancouver police are investigating a pedestrian death early this morning. A 27-year-old man was hit by a vehicle while crossing Granville Street at West 52nd at 1:10 a.m. He was treated at the scene and later died in hospital. The driver did stay on the scene. And finally, Southwest BC is in for a rainy night. A storm system from the northwest is bringing heavy rain and strong winds. Rainfall totals could be between 50 to 100 millimeters. That's the news. I'm Susan McNamee.
4: Thanks very much. That's Susan McNamee on our news desk this afternoon. Let's have a look now at the weather forecast with Darius Madavi. Hey, Darius.
5: Hello.
4: How is the Tuesday forecast looking? It's kind of a gray one today in Kelowna.
5: Yeah. Well, we have a couple weather warnings for the first time in a while, mostly focused on the coastal regions. But for the central coast, both coastal and inland areas under a yellow rainfall warning, so the lowest level in Environment Canada system, but still meriting a warning because 100 millimeters by the end of the day in for coastal areas and up to 50 millimeters further inland. So definitely something to be on the lookout for. The other weather warnings are all here on the south coast, so I won't run through them too much, but heavy rain expected in this area as well for anybody who's planning to travel in before probably tomorrow afternoon when the rain tapers off. But some of it will also break into the southern interior. So let's jump into our forecast tonight. In the southern interior, temperatures get down around 10 degrees, except 5 in the boundary region. Tomorrow getting back up to about 17 or so. And again, chance of showers from tonight continuing into tomorrow. Probably not looking at super heavy rainfall, but it could be pretty widespread and at least drop a couple millimeters in many spots. So potentially some good news there on the drought front. If you're in the southeast, about 8 degrees tonight, except 4 in the East Kootenay, going up to about 16 tomorrow in the Kootenays, 13, 14, Revelstoke and Golden, and cloud builds in tonight. Some rain probably starts overnight in Revelstoke and Golden, and then spreads to the Kootenays by tomorrow. Some periods of rain on and off. I'd say least likely around the East Kootenay, but still a possibility, and then sunnier on Wednesday. In the central interior, 5 degrees tonight, going up to 12 degrees tomorrow. Showers overnight tonight. More consistent rainfall around Prince George as well, tapering off into just a chance of showers after early tomorrow morning. In the Peace region, about 5 degrees and then going up to 14 tomorrow. Chance of showers tonight, clearing up, mainly sunny tomorrow. Similar up in Fort Nelson, but here we do have a risk of a thunderstorm and temperatures just around +1 tonight. 13 tomorrow though, mainly sunny. In the Northwest, 0 tonight, going up to 9 degrees tomorrow. Slight chance of showers here as well. And for the North and Central Coast, about 6 to 9 degrees overnight, going up to 10 degrees on the North Coast, 13 on the Central Coast tomorrow. Chance of showers tonight, continuing into tomorrow. Here is where we have seen most of our heavy rain come down already, on the north coast especially. On the central coast, that rain will be heavy at times into this evening, and then by morning, tapering off for sure into just a chance of showers.
4: All right, and you're keeping a close eye on Hurricane Polo. What's the latest?
5: Right. So the hurricane is quickly approaching the Baja California Peninsula as a Category 3 major hurricane. Landfall is virtually imminent at this point, with strong hurricane force winds already battering parts of the coast. As we continue to see it move closer, the storm surge is expected to pick up even more, so the potential for some pretty serious flooding. And for both the peninsula and the Mexican mainland, we could be looking at some very heavy rainfall, up to about 300 millimeters at the for the hardest hit spots, and much more widespread, in excess of 100 millimeters of rain. And keep in mind, because this storm is hitting the peninsula first, it's likely to, it will be the first storm, assuming that it maintains strength, to make landfall as a major hurricane approaching the peninsula from the west, which is a big deal because it means that this is hitting areas that are not used to being hit by hurricanes in this way, certainly not strong ones. And then it is likely to maintain its hurricane status even as it passes over that rugged land terrain, passing back over the water in the sort of Gulf of California there, and then hitting the mainland, likely still as a hurricane, likely Category 1. So double landfall.

0: full potential here in just 12 hours, within 12 hours from now, roughly. Definitely a situation that we'll be keeping an eye on and probably bring you an update tomorrow.
1: All right. Thank you very much for this, Darius.
0: Thank you.
1: Darius Manavi with our weather forecast. Let's have a look at some of our current conditions throughout our listening area. It's 16 right now in Fort Nelson. It's a bit of light rain in Chetwynd, and it's 11 degrees. It's also raining and 11 in Bella Coola. Beautiful sunny afternoon in Prince Rupert, though. It's 12 degrees, 8 degrees in Smithers. Prince George has some rain, and it's 9. It's 10 in Williams Lake. Ashcroft is 14 degrees. It's 16 in Kamloops. Cranbrook's at 18 degrees. Creston is 20. Quite a bit cooler in Fernie, sitting at 13. 15 in Golden, 19 degrees in Summerland, and in Kelowna, pretty solidly cloudy and 18 degrees.

0: Well, it is week two of the provincial election campaign. The party leaders are touring around the province, announcing plans and making a slew of promises and pledges that should they be elected the next premier of BC. Today, BC NDP leader David Eby made a stop in Prince Rupert. Eby announced a plan to double BC's critical mineral exports in 5 years. He also pledged to speed up approvals for major mines by conducting the environmental assessment and permitting decision at the same time. Have a listen.
1: We have almost 20 critical metals and minerals mines in the province that represent almost $40 billion in capital investment. But for British Columbians, tens of thousands of jobs. We'll deliver this doubling by expanding the work that we've done to speed up our permitting times, to train up the next generation of workers, specifically for the mining sector.
0: So that was BC NDP leader David Eby in Prince Rupert this morning. Eby also committed to work with the Prince Rupert Port Authority and the federal government to support the expansion of the port. The expansion is expected to cost $3 billion. Meantime, Conservative Party of BC is also sharing its plans for BC's energy sector. Leader Lorne Dirksen was in Vancouver today. He announced his plan to double LNG production by 2032 and triple it by 2035.
2: Faster permitting, faster approvals. We will uphold the highest environmental standards in the world because that is the British Columbia way. But we won't let regulatory reviews become bureaucratic black holes that kill good projects through attrition. If a project is good for British Columbia, it is going to get a yes. In fact, it's going to get a very quick yes.
0: That was BC Conservative leader Lorne Dirksen earlier today in Vancouver. Dirksen says his energy plan would make British Columbia the most attractive place in the world to invest in LNG and reduce reliance on the U.S. and would ensure First Nations are involved with expanded ownership opportunities. Joining us now is Stuart Muir. He's the CEO of Resource Works. It's a Vancouver-based advocacy group that supports Canada's natural resource industry. Stuart, hello there.
3: Hi, Sarah. How are you doing?
0: I'm well, thanks. Wondering, it's a big day. I'm sure you've been watching everything unfolding today. I wanted to start off with David Eby and the NDP. Eby says if elected, his party will double critical mineral production and exports within 5 years. What do you think of that promise?
3: I think it's one that's well supported by the electorate. So lots of people's ears are perking up and saying, great. And as with any policy, the devil's going to be in the details. So I think there's a few things that will probably lead to some of the party back and forth that we'll hear as these competing ideas are scrutinized. But I think at a high level, more mines is well supported. People want to see that because I think there's general understanding that mining contributes to the economy in a way that few other things we could possibly do because they result in exports that brings in money directly. We need money to pay for the things we use, whether it's iPhones or orange juice that we can't make ourselves or other things that provide jobs all across the province. And I think it's a good theme for them to be opening the week on.
0: Is that a realistic promise? Can they do that double critical mineral production in 5 years in BC? Is that a possibility?
3: Well, they're running on their record, and I think on their record they have done some good work in aligning government to do the heavy lifting to make these ambitious types of goals go forward. I think where they've posted some good progress is in approval of mining extensions. That's created a lot of job certainty for the longer term. There's been some new mine progress, so I think they've won some good credit for that. I think where they are still leaving industry wanting more answers is the permitting times. It always comes down to, if you ask people who are developing mines, so what's your biggest gripe? It's always permitting right. times. And we have a real problem. Mines as it is, pretty much anywhere in the world, it could take a dozen, it could take 20 years, it could take more to develop a new mine. It's no different in Canada. It's a little bit worse than a lot of places, or a lot worse than some places. And we do need to improve those. Otherwise, you could say this in 2026, but if it takes, 20 years from now, or 15 years from now, that's much longer than one election cycle. So any government wants to do things that it can show shorter term results in, and that's tougher with mining. But here's an essential thing, if I may just quickly finish that thought. Yeah. It's that all mines start with mineral exploration, and this is where that end of the pipeline of work has been greatly stressed. It's land access and permits to changes to legislation. It's caused a lot of concerns out there if you want to have these big plans.
0: And I'm trying to squeeze in as much as I can. Sorry. In the short amount. No. It's a short amount of time that we have. But I did want to ask you more about that, because part of the announcement today was EB pledging to speed up approvals for major mines by doing the environmental assessment and the permits at the same time. He says that'll cut approvals by about 60%. So A, can that happen? B, would accelerating that process mean less scrutiny?
3: Well, if it's done well, it should eliminate duplicative processes. So right away, there should be some relatively low-hanging fruit. Not that they haven't been trying on this. I think it will take legislation that can be controversial to pass. So they have to be ready. They have to have a pact as a party to not just win power on it, but then follow through on the results. So that takes real commitment. If we look at what is happening nationally, we've seen legislation, federal, including BC legislation. Our competitor jurisdictions in Canada, Saskatchewan, Ontario, and Quebec are all very big in mining. We're no longer the number one province for mineral exploration. We've lost that. And I think it's time for BC to get it back. And permit times will have a lot to do with it. So it's a worthy ambition. And it also can collide with things happening in the courts, things on DRIPA. So these things are tied together. There's no avoiding it. And that kind of leads back to that big issue of DRIPA that, although I haven't heard much on it this campaign, it surely will be raised in the context that we're discussing right now.
0: Well, and the tricky thing about campaigning when you've been in power for a long time is you got a record. And I wanted to ask you about that because, you know, the NDP's been in power for going on 10 years. What do you make of its track record so far on delivering on its energy promises?
3: Well, I think energy is a little bit of a different story than mining. So to shift over to the energy, I think that we have got green ambitions, if you will. We've got all kinds of wind projects. We've got the Northwest Transmission Line. The NDP got shovels in the ground on that. They're committed to building that, which will get green power to the coast to power cleaner LNG or greener LNG. But they also have got industry waiting in line for permits, not able to do project because there isn't enough. You know, a decade ago, there were a lot of people saying, oh, we have all the power we need. We don't need this Site C. Well, as soon as Site C went on, it was fully consumed. You know, there's not enough power to do all the things that are part of growing the economy. That's a huge problem. And the NDP has legislated or policied itself out of probably one of the most accessible, affordable things, and that is natural gas to power industrial growth. And they have the ability to point to developments like LNG that are based on gas, and they can say, no, we do like gas. But I think the fact of the matter is that they have placed constraints on emissions growth, on the ability to develop the gas in the upstream, so to speak, the Northeast BC, where the gas comes from, to power LNG and power consumers. So there's a lot of policies there that if you look at what the Conservative Party is starting to trickle out now that they are in policy release mode phase of the campaign, where they're saying something very different about how to solve that.
0: Let's talk about that because we did hear their plan to make what they call BC an energy superpower. Can you just talk to us a bit more about what stands out for you from that plan from the Conservative Party of BC?
3: I think we're all pretty familiar with that term, superpower. It's been used by politicians of different stripes, including our own Prime Minister. He has talked about that. Superpower, what does it mean? I think it means that the fact that Canada part of this continent of North America has tremendous mineral and energy riches, which it has become known for, but it's also known for a place that has been slow to develop the potential of those compared to other places. We've missed out on some cycles, some windows that open and then slam shut without us being part of it. So the superpower dream has been around a long time. It hasn't been realized. So the idea that the BC Conservative Party, with their announcement today, will realize that dream. They're saying they can do it through LNG, through getting gas that we have in BC in great abundance. And it's the envy of the world. It really is the Montney Formation. Get that gas through LNG, but also through other things on the coast, to the customers who are almost literally beating on our door for it. Because in this world of war and conflict and disruption, Canada is seen for its rule of law, its abundant resources. Our north coast is close to those markets in Asia that are our likeliest customers: Japan, Korea, China, other countries in Southeast Asia, India. They all really almost, I would use the word desperately, want Canada to be stepping up to be the energy superpower. So it's not really just Canada saying we should be that. It's others saying do it.
0: Is it realistic, as you mentioned, Dirksen, planning to double the province's LNG production, triple it by 2035? Is that feasible for BC to be able to build the capacity, the infrastructure to hit those targets?
3: Well, it's that P word again, permitting times, because if you look at what happened when BC was first talking about LNG, and that's now, say, 15 years ago, the U.S. was starting to talk about LNG. And the difference is that the U.S. went from nothing to being the world's greatest, biggest exporter of natural gas, of LNG, in a few short years. And they did that by permitting projects very quickly. They've built their projects in, estimate, half the time that is taken here to build our projects, and permits. So if that can be resolved, we've got the geographic issue solved. We've got the gas. You know, one thing I think is really important to just emphasize this, because when we talk about LNG projects, so I've heard Premier Eby talk about the six LNG projects, but I don't hear the Premier talking about all the work that's being done to get the gas flowing to put into the pipes that become the LNG, because without that, you don't have any LNG. And that's really where some of the gnarliest problems are in getting the drilling, essentially, that needs to happen to work with the First Nations that have rights and are on the land base where that gas is located, and lift all boats through the economic potential, which will generate royalties to the province, which if you look at the fiscal, I mean, it's a pretty dire situation. I mean, there's no two ways about it that the BC financial books are not what anyone would envy. And so in the very large opportunities of LNG, that really is one of the only things that we can do as a province to get us back on track.
0: All right. We'll have to leave it there. Stuart, thanks so much for taking the time for us.
3: Thank you.
0: Okay. That's Stuart Muir, the CEO of ResourceWorks. Well, up next on the program, as you just heard, both the BC NDP and the Conservative Party of BC are touting doubling or tripling our natural resource industries and speeding up approvals. Sonia Fursenow joins us now. She's the former leader of the BC Green Party and the current co-founder of the Community Assembly Network. Sonia, hello there.
4: Hello.
0: So you've been listening in to the conversation that we just had with Stuart Muir, I believe. Let's start off with the NDP. EB announcing a plan to double BC's critical mineral exports in 5 years. And as you've heard, speed up approvals for major mines by having the environmental assessment and permitting decision at the same time. What do you make of that announcement today?
4: Yeah, I mean, I think it's important to pull back and look at political campaigns really as kind of stories that parties are trying to tell to the public, and the story that they're trying to sell. And today we saw both the NDP and the Conservatives, you know, selling a story of our resource economy can solve so many problems. It can be the driver of our economy here. And I think it's really important to, I studied history, and I like the slightly slower pace I take now in my life, and to pull back and look at some of the pieces of these stories. We've been in, essentially, in the last 10 years, what could be seen as a bit of a boom in both mining and in gas. And yet, you heard Stuart Muir speak at the end, our books in the province, our financial situation is not great. We have significant debt, we have huge deficits, and we are seeing a lot of problems with delivery of services that people should be able to count on. So I think it's really important to pull back and ask, like, we've been told this story for so many elections that these resource industries are the avenue to our prosperity, and yet we're not seeing that prosperity be delivered.
0: Could it have been worse, even worse, though, had we not?
4: I think when you look at, this is the, of course, these are the questions that have to be asked. But when you look at how much public investment has gone into these industries, you could ask the question, what if that public investment had gone into, you know, creating BC as a true green energy superpower? What if we'd had, you know, significant amounts of clean energy that could drive other industries in the province, manufacturing, for example, or industries that really create longer term jobs? Where would we be now? And I think the one thing that I really appreciate that came out with the Clean BC review was the proposal that there be a citizens' assembly on a sustainable economy for British Columbia, and really bring the public into this discussion and have it be informed less by politicians and more by experts who can, you know, really give thorough and reliable answers on these kinds of questions, so that we can have a much more informed discussion and deliberation about how do we get to the economy that we want to be.
0: Well, and you mentioned the public. I did want to ask you about that, because we saw a poll recently by Angus Reid saying that most British Columbians support expanding natural resource projects, especially after the during the U.S. trade war. So how do you square that with your concerns?
4: Yeah, I mean, I think it's, again, the work I'm doing now is really looking at deliberative democracy, where people aren't relying on sound bites from politicians or industry, but really have the opportunity to learn deeply about these issues. And when you look to other regions and jurisdictions around the world that are using this approach, what we find is that the public is actually quite a bit further ahead on wanting to transform the economy to be more clean, more based in clean energy, and also more equitable. And I think that's another point about these industries, mining and gas, is where do the bulk of the revenues and the profits end up? And in fact, when you look at the revenues that come directly to the province, they're pretty small. Compared to what the profits and expectations of revenues are for the companies that are extracting these resources. So even that should be a live question right now, which is, how does the province ensure that these public goods, really most of this is happening on public land and crown land, or on land that has been traditionally Indigenous territory. How are we ensuring that the wealth that is being extracted is actually benefiting the communities, the regions, and all of British Columbia? And we look to countries like Norway that has this massive wealth fund that they've generated from their resource industries that really benefit the population.
0: I only have about a minute left. I'd love to chat with you about so many things, but I did want to let you, before you go, I want to ask you about Andrew Weaver, who led the BC Greens before you, your former colleague. He's running for Centre BC, not the BC Greens. What do you make of that?
4: Oh yeah, I'm mostly just staying out of the really political stuff, because I'm so focused now on democracy and the work I'm doing with the Community Assembly Network. I've also started a PhD on deliberative democracy. So that I'm really not paying attention to the kind of ins and outs of who is doing what where, but more interested in how do we transform our politics into something that really builds trust in the public and can have this contribution from a wider group of the public to be able to inform the decisions that are being made.
0: All right, we'll leave it there. Good luck with your studies. Good to talk to you again, Sonia. Thanks for this.
4: Thanks so much.
0: That's Sonia Fursenow, a former leader of the BC Green Party and current co-founder of the Community Assembly Network. I'd love to hear from you, your reaction to these conversations.

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2: I'm Salima Shivji. Midnight tonight, Ottawa time. That's when the U.S. import ban on some Canadian products comes into effect. We'll have reaction. Plus, Hockey Night in Canada will be back, featuring women's hockey this time. That's coming up on Your World Tonight at 6.
3: From CBC News, The World This Hour, I'm Martina Fitzgerald. Police in British Columbia are appealing for witnesses to come forward after a meeting of white nationalists on the Tecumseh-Sowepta Reserve. The RCMP are asking anyone with photos or videos of the event to contact them. As Shelley Joyce reports, they'd also like to hear from anyone who knows of plans for future gatherings.
4: We've seen them do demonstrations like this many other times, so it's very obvious to us that it's Second Sons Canada behind this.
5: When around 30 members of the group called Second Sons Canada showed up in Kamloops early Sunday morning, dressed in black jeans, boots and ball caps, and a white face cover, it came as a shock to many, but not for Evan Bolgard with the Canadian Hate Network.
4: They are a hate group, you know, clearly intended to be inflammatory, and I think was done on purpose on the weekend before the National Day for Truth and Reconciliation.
5: Bolgard says the movement of white nationalism is the largest it has ever been in Canadian history, and safety concerns are valid. The Kamloops Aboriginal Friendship Society released a statement earlier saying they support a full investigation into what occurred. The city of Kamloops is condemning the incident and stating in a release it will continue to work towards reconciliation. Shelley Joyce, CBC News, Kamloops.
3: A top member of the Bishnoi gang with ties to Canada is being added to the FBI's list of most wanted fugitives. Satinderjit Singh is charged in the U.S. with ordering the assassination of a prominent Sikh leader in Surrey, B.C. Hardeep Singh Nijjar was killed in 2023, sparking a diplomatic row between Canada and India. Patrick Grandy with the FBI says they want help from the public to locate and arrest the Bishnoi member.
6: Singh is a dangerous individual. We have made it a priority to apprehend him, which is why we are adding him to the FBI's notorious top 10 most wanted list. And we are also offering a reward of $1 million for information that leads to his apprehension.
3: The investigation into the Bishnoi gang is a joint effort of the RCMP and Los Angeles Police. The RCMP say Singh's addition to the list reflects the extreme severity of his crimes, including alleged racketeering and extortion. Stelco has announced it's laying off hundreds of workers, saying U.S. tariffs have significantly shrunk the market for its products. The union says about 350 steel workers will be sidelined next month. The company says up to 500 employees could be affected across its two facilities in Ontario. A spokesperson for Stelco says the Hamilton plant will idle some operations, with steel production concentrated at the Lake Erie facility. The Canadian government is moving ahead with its plan to build big and fast. Bill C-39 is the Building Canada Strong Act. As David Thurton reports, it is a huge piece of legislation that critics say prioritizes speed over species.
7: There's a lot of very concerning elements in this omnibus bill.
8: Julia Levin with the advocacy group Environmental Defense says Canadians should be worried about Bill C-39.
7: What the Build a Nature Bill does is gives ministers the ability to weaken protections for at-risk for endangered species.
8: The proposed legislation allows Ottawa to create special economic zones where certain projects, like mines, could face less scrutiny. The Carney government can already exempt major projects from federal laws, measures that were supposed to sunset after U.S. President Donald Trump left the White House. Under Bill C-39, those emergency-like powers are here to stay. Heather Exner-Perot with the McDonnell Laurier Institute supports the measure. She says no law is permanent.
9: And if the people think it's being abused, then there'll be an incentive for future governments to change that.
8: The bill is on a fast track through Parliament. A special parliamentary committee will study the legislation instead of multiple committees. David Thurton, CBC News, Ottawa.
3: Major flooding and landslides in India's northern Uttar Pradesh state have killed more than 60 people. Several dozen more are injured. Uttar Pradesh is frequently hit by rain and thunderstorms during the annual monsoon season from June to September. And that is your World This Hour. For CBC News, I'm Martina Fitzgerald.